0: the economy of the future and ensure Canadians' data remains in Canada and out of President Trump's hands, or we can get left behind.
1: Premier Doug Ford pitching his data center playbook, a plan to guide development in the province. Ford says data centers would pay for the electricity they use and at a higher rate than other industrial users. Ontario's Economic Development Minister Vic Fideli said they'll only allow companies that follow Ontario's strict environmental regulations
2: and give priority to the data centers that use a closed-loop system.
1: Ford challenged backlash to the centers, including Oakville's decision this week to put a moratorium on data center development for a year. Ford said that communities may not want the facilities, but those communities rely on the computing power those centers provide. Lauren Kuivenhoven, CBC News, Guelph.
3: It has been another day of record-breaking weather. This was the hottest day of the year in the UK, with the temperature reaching 38.1 degrees. Britain, like France, is enduring its fifth heat wave of the year, with the first recorded in May. Temperatures in some areas in France are approaching 41 Celsius. Both countries are ill-equipped for this sort of heat, with aging buildings that lack proper air conditioning. Like many parts of Europe, Britain and France are facing widespread drought conditions. Crops are suffering, and many communities are introducing measures to limit household water use. And that is your World This Hour. For news anytime, go to cbcnews.ca. For CBC News, I'm Martina Fitzgerald.
4: Here's a look at the forecast for Ottawa. Tonight's partly cloudy. There is a 40% chance of showers with a risk of thunderstorms. We could also see wind gusts up to 40 kilometers per hour. The low will drop to 14 degrees. Tomorrow we'll see a mix of sun and cloud, 40% chance of showers once again later on in the afternoon. That along with a risk of thunderstorms. The high 24 degrees, feeling more like 26. And finally, looking ahead to Saturday, there is lots of sun in the forecast and a high of 25.
5: The lower field where my great-grandparents were farming, it had grown in with willows and poplar saplings, and this was kind of a scrubby secondary growth patch here. There was a bit of a natural opening.
6: 5 years ago, Julian Napoleon moved home to Soto First Nation in northeastern British Columbia.
5: I started living back here in a canvas tent to build a house, which I didn't know how to do, but to build a house.
6: Once upon a time, his great-grandparents farmed this land. But over the decades, the farm disappeared, and the philosophy Julian's great-grandparents lived by started to fade away too. Julian wanted to bring it all back to life.
5: It was kind of fall, and I just had hand tools, an old chainsaw, and started clearing. And the very first day, within 20 minutes of doing that work, a couple of the elders from my family just like showed up with their tools, and they didn't say anything. They just started working beside me. We didn't talk until we were all so sweaty that we all just like simultaneously decided to sit down under a tree and drink some water. And then they're like, "You're gonna build a home here? Good."
6: He knew he couldn't make a home here by himself,
5: and I kind of like went around the reserve asking, and like I assembled the most ragtag crew of people that had been deemed like unemployable by the band or, you know, by local businesses. And I said, "You boys, like, and gals," it was a mixed crew, and said, "Show up, I'll feed you hot food every day, and we might have to watch YouTube sometimes to like figure out what we're gonna do, but we're gonna build a house." And by the end of it, we were just like building. Like, I remember when we put the last piece of tin on the roof, and we just all just felt this like shared celebration and achieving it. And one of those young men who's like 21, he like looked me right in the eyes, like, "I could do this too." Like, "Yeah, you can." This is a misc farm, and it kind of started as a dream. And now it's growing into a community.
6: Welcome to Ideas. I'm Nala Ayed. And welcome to a misc farm, just north of the 55th parallel. It's nestled by a river, 90 minutes west

0: of Fort St. John, not far from the Alberta border in British Columbia. This place is an answer to questions Julian Napoleon has been asking all his life about what it means to live in a community and how to reorient and move forward after radical loss and change. Ideas producer Pauline Holdsworth brings us this documentary.
1: I mean, I always wanted to farm. It's funny, like if you ask anyone as a little kid, like what you're going to be when you grow up, it was, I'm going to be a farmer. Always, always, always. And I think living kind of a childhood where I got bumped around a lot and I didn't always have food security. And I think I kind of like envisioned a farm as like the ultimate form of like connection to place and stability and that abundance of food. And I think I just like yearned for, like I identified that as a small child and yearned for it throughout my life. So my name is Julian Napoleon. I'm Dunaza Cree and Ukrainian. I'm a father and an uncle and a son. I live here at a Misk farm in the heart of my traditional territory. And I really feel blessed and honored that I get to live this life here with all these people. And we have been able to grow food again. I think beyond my great-grandparents' wildest dreams, we've distributed food into over 300 Indigenous households this year free of cost. We've supported over 20 Indigenous farm trainees in our food sovereignty training program. And, served hundreds and hundreds of hot meals.
2: I visited Julian Napoleon on his farm on a bustling day at the beginning of fall. Construction on a commercial kitchen was underway.
1: It's going to turn out like an episode of Red Green Show with these guys.
2: And his crew was bringing in the harvest.
1: Well, we have the first big freeze on the two-week forecast right now. That's always a big kick in the butt for farmers. Is when you see, okay, we got -5 coming, which means water lines put away and all crops harvested, garlic planted.
2: Can you show me what you have here?
1: Yeah, the hoop house, I mean, it's been harvested mostly. The electric fence is off. We have a beaver problem. Uh-huh. Amisk Farm, Amisk is the Cree word for beaver. And so I kind of wanted to name this farm after the beautiful Amisk watershed that we're on. But also there's like a mega beaver lodge there. And the first few years farming, they didn't know what was going on. They didn't care. And then they like developed a taste for kale. And it was like, they didn't like any kale. They liked like lacinata, you know, like the Tuscan black kale that was bred in Italy. They like really liked that. So they like literally harvested like 500 plants and stockpiled them at their lodge door for winter.
2: Wow.
1: And so I was like, okay, this is a thing. It's like Amisk, we're really living up to our namesake and that we're like sharecropping with the Amisk family here. And we have been trialing electric fences and I'll admit I do trap and eat a few of them, but it's a give and take relationship, and we'll try to leave some stuff for them. And, you know, I took this away from them, so I owe them something back.
2: Most of the food here is grown to give away, whether it's to beavers or to human community members. There's some gargantuan zucchini, almost 2 feet long.
1: Usually we have pigs. If we had pigs, that's where those would all be going. Like these behemoths.
2: These are huge.
1: Yeah,
2: these are zucchini?
1: Zucchini, like I think people suffer from like zucchini burnout. And I think we're all suffering pretty serious zucchini burnout on the farm.
2: Celery, like rutabaga, and radishes.
1: These purple daikons.
2: Oh, look at that color.
1: Purple daikon radish, they're just gorgeous. So,
2: and a wide array of indigenous potatoes.
1: All potatoes are indigenous potatoes, but we have been involved with the potato rematriation project with our dear friend Tiffany Travers of Forest Sister Farm, as well as Jacob and Jessica and their family out at Tea Creek Farm in Kitwanga. And we've all, like, as indigenous farmers, have been like sharing and propagating kind of hard to find indigenous potatoes with wonderful stories behind them all, and then trying to like get them up to other community members to grow.
2: when you were showing us the cellar.

0: I heard from somebody recently who had said that they paid $10 for celery at the store, which really speaks to what's happening with food prices.
1: Yeah. Yeah.
0: What are the kind of food prices here in this region?
1: We're not as bad as the Arctic, but I would say we're subarctic food pricing. Right? It's bad, but more so than the bad pricing is like the poor availability. You can't get fresh, you can't get beautiful, you can't get something that feels really special that you want to celebrate with people you love. I think there's like a upward cascade of things that happen when people start to really celebrate their food and take it into their bodies, and it's good for them, it's good for the mind, body, spirit, you know, all the cliche stuff, but I think it's true. Whereas you go to the grocery store in Chetwynd and it's like dismal.
0: Is the grocery store in Chetwynd that, other than this, that's where people would go?
1: Yeah, yeah. Or like most people, they'll try to drive to a larger center. So like a lot of people will go all the way to Grand Prairie in Alberta just to get groceries.
0: So Grand Prairie, I mean, we drove through Grand Prairie on the way here. That must be like a 3 or 4 hour drive from here.
1: Two and a bit, yeah. So, and then also, like, we're super vulnerable to supply chain disruption here. Like, all the food in the wintertime is coming in on trucks, and it's happened multiple times in the 7 or 8 years since I moved home where, like, a truck won't make it due to road conditions. And that's like a once a week thing. And then there's just like absolutely no vegetables in town.
0: Once a week, Julian and his farm crew give away fresh food to community members. The week I visited, he was preparing a moose meat giveaway for elders. It's an essential food here, but one that's also become harder to find.
1: Like the moose have responded to an ever increasing amount of hunting pressure. The past decade has seen a real reinvigoration of like hunting in general due to like some media personalities, and that really led to an unprecedented influx of urban hunters coming up here because like we're known to be one of the best hunting areas in the world. And you know, for us, it's life. The annual moose is essential for every family. It's our life ways. It's pretty much our highest defining cultural practice. So it's been kind of challenging because the impact on the ground of that is that the moose now have shifted from normal behavioral patterns to extremely cautious nocturnal behavior. So we actually just on Wednesday, we got back. My dear friend was visiting from Haida Gwaii, and we spent 12 days living out in the bush trying to get a moose. And now they're in their mating season, so I'm calling, and I think I'm like a half-decent moose caller. I've called moose before.
0: Can you give us an example of it?
1: Oh, of course.
0: You step right into that one.
1: Well, I'll do, so like a bawling cow. I usually stick with cow calling. The bull call, many do it, but few do it well. The cow call, I think, is like easier to get. But a bawling cow would be like a cow moose that is maybe getting pestered by a bull that she doesn't think has the genetics that are required for her progeny to have success in a world full of grizzly bears and wolves. The antlers, which is like a luxury organ, the whole thing about the antler is it's showing your ability to thrive on the landscape, and that's how much excess nutrition you can eat. Whoever has the most, you know, luxury organ is definitely who you're hoping will sire your kids. So anyway, she's getting pestered by a small bull. He doesn't have enough, and so she'll do the bawling cow call in hopes that a more worthy suitor might hear her plea and respond accordingly. And it sounds something like this. More or less. You know, I've done it before, and I've had a nice bull moose run in immediately, and they're like calling back to me. But our time with this hunt is like we're out there and we're doing it, and then every single time the bull waited until pitch darkness and snuck around us to wind us. We were just like sleeping in sleeping bags on the forest floor in like the frost, and we had this very minimal kit out there just like, we're gonna do it. And we didn't even know that like this bull had

So, yeah, but that was kind of our experience over and over again, is we had these moose running circles around us, and it was very humbling. You know, I shared similar stories in the past, but it was once we completely let go. We hadn't given up, but we were holding on, and we just, like, let go. We just, like, took a rest. The sun came out. It was cooking hot, and we're on the sandy beach on the banks of the river, and right across from us, and we just knew there was a bull moose, and they're literally breaking small trees, breaking as they do in their rut. And sure enough, he came out just like right in front of us and just completely offered himself. And, you know, the moment that none of us love is like that taking of a life. But there was something about it that felt like just such an offering. And that is our teaching. It's like if the animal wants to, it will offer itself to you. And your persistence and efforts and training and whatever you're doing, maybe they'll help you. But ultimately, it's up to that animal, who's like very much a conscious being.

0: So I'm curious, what were the stories that you grew up with about your great-grandparents and what farming looked like here?
1: Yeah, so my great-grandpa Fred, who was the real farmer, he passed away the year before I was born. He was hit by a bus in Chetwynd. He would grow kind of all over. Like, I wouldn't hesitate to call him a renegade farmer. And so this was like one of many plots he had around the reserve. They went around on horse-drawn wagons. So he had like always some kind of like ramshackle kind of cart he would piece together with whatever scraps he could find and would tow around the produce and stuff along this old wagon road complex that predates cars here. He would also like cut hay anywhere. So like one of his sons is now the oldest living man that's a band member. He was actually one of the fellows who showed up to help me clear my house building place. Wow. He shared a lot of stories with me about basically like anywhere where there was grass, he would like make them cut hay with scythes and bundle by hand, because he like not only did he grow a lot of potatoes, but he was like considered himself to be a cattleman. And so right in the forest here, he had about 30 head of cattle. And it seemed like he was like constantly creatively scheming on like anywhere that he might put by hay for them.
2: So as a kid, I got to see him cutting hay the old way, you know, pulled by horse, and there's these blades that cut the hay down, and there were strawberries in the field, like tons of wild strawberries. When he was done cutting hay, there'd be like strawberry juice dripping from the blades of his hay cutter. In the evenings, he would hunt, so we'd be living off the land totally.
0: This is Julian's dad, Art Napoleon.
2: We didn't have electricity until I was 4 or 5 years old. Cree was the primary language in the home, but they were trying to teach me English, the aunts and uncles, to prepare me for grade one. And so I grew up in two worlds. By the time I hit school, I realized, oh, wow, there's another world out there. Not everyone lives like we do. Hand-me-downs and moose meat and bannock and spending half of our summers in the woods every summer at moose camps. You make your dry meat out there at camp, and it kind of becomes your multi-purpose institution, because not only is it your grocery store, it's your kind of your church, it's kind of your medicine cabinet, it's kind of where you learn all about plants and berries. So you're learning the whole time you're out there. That's how I grew up. So a little on the wild side, a little on the free range side, a little on the traditional side. Because
0: Julian grew up between two worlds in a different way, bouncing back and forth between southern BC, where his mother lived, and up north with his father.
1: Down south, it's just different. Like, I just lived a very kind of conventional, non-Indigenous life down there, which was wonderful. But we didn't have like a tight-knit, large, extended family group like you find in Indigenous communities. And as soon as I came here, like, we just have this like sprawling family that was like a unit, you know, of solidarity and support.

0: And I remember just feeling like that was something that had been like missing. And I think that's probably not just my experience. Like, I think as humans, we're meant to live communally. And so coming here for my first experiences as a young child, I just like latched onto that. And like my first time I came here, everyone was in a gawan, or a Cree word for the meat rack, which is where we process and preserve moose meat. Everyone was in there, and there had been a moose just harvested, and everyone was feasting and celebrating. And I was just immediately a part of it all. There was no like othering. You said, you're Art son. You're my nephew. Oh, you're my cousin. So good to have you here, and just to be drawn in and fed and to be part of something that felt such a deep connection to place. And I immediately just knew, like, yeah, this I have a place, and this is it. And I have a community, and this is it. And all these things that I think are part of our natural human existence that have been undermined by modernity and technology were like really strong here in my childhood. The community was so small and tight-knit and poor. We were poor then. No one had money. People just like really still had a really strong land-based practice and a really strong kind of standard of mutual support that was really honored, and it's honored in our ancient laws, like that way of being. And you know, in my life, I've seen a lot of that erode.
1: When Julian came north as a kid, he started hearing stories about his great-grandfather, who was both a renegade farmer and a revered cultural knowledge holder. And he got to learn firsthand from his great-grandmother.
0: She held magic. Like, there's things about her I couldn't ever understand. But yeah, she was that very same thing, like a full embodiment of cultural practice. Like, she lived and breathed it in a way that's gone now from this planet. You know, people say she didn't speak English. But, like, I lived with her for a bunch of my childhood. And through little slips, I came to understand that she spoke perfect English. But she chose not to speak English. She could speak fluently Cree and Dene'eza, which were her first languages. And she was just like the beating heart that held a family together. There's nothing more that she loved than just processing land-based harvests or picking berries, you know, making dry meat, making moose hides. Like, that was like our relationship. I would just like bring her something. Bring her a bowl of berries. Bring her a grouse. Bring her a duck. And her whole face would just radiate light and joy. And she would immediately go about processing it and cooking it. We wouldn't say anything. We would just kind of exchange vibes. Vibes-based relationship. Pretty good.
1: When you think back to those early years with your great-grandmother and the stories that you heard about your great-grandfather, what are some of the kind of ways of being or philosophies that you think you inherited from them?
0: Well, it's really hard to find the nuance, because there's this concept of like self-sufficiency, but like a community mindset of self-sufficiency. So like community self-sufficiency, like that was what they lived. And then a very seasonally based life. The season dictates, yeah, everything.
1: And seasons are also everything to a farmer. And farming north of the 55th parallel means figuring out new ways of dancing with the seasons. The farm has crops you might not expect to see growing this far north, like corn.
0: It's known as the Gaspé Flint corn. And my understanding is that it's pre-contact, it was the northernmost corn bred by indigenous folks. I mean, it takes the name of Gaspé and Gaspésie, but it was grown far north of there. And I think it was grown throughout the Maritimes and into present-day Ontario. And it's really just like brilliant plant technology where they bred them to just grow about 3 to 4 feet tall and then immediately produce all their ears of corn. So we're like in a climate zone 3B in northeastern so-called BC. And we have a pretty short season here. 80 days is like a dependable With climate change, we've been experiencing ever-increasing growing seasons, but people generally will say you can't grow corn here, and we got a really beautiful corn harvest.
1: When I visited, Julian was drying corn to make tortillas.
0: And make some tacos here with our own corn.
1: Do you have a vision for what might go in the tacos?
0: Well, you know, probably some moose carnitas. We have a lot of tomatoes we harvested, so probably make like a salsa fresca. And then a friend of ours is a goat farmer, so like I make like goat yogurt. So I just like use that instead of crema. Maybe buy some store limes. Ooh, fancy. Gotta have it though sometimes, you know, it's like the lime is so good.
1: The frost was inching ever closer, and Julian told me they were experimenting with how long they could push it.
0: Yeah, it's kind of like a new frontier. Like, I have no guidebook to follow up here for doing this kind of stuff in this climate. Like, the further north you go, the more kind of experimental farming practice becomes, because, like, all of the guides and kind of conventional knowledge is based around a bit more of a natural diurnal cycle. And then we get up here and like our day length in the summer growing season is crazy. Like, we don't get light all night, but there's a period around the summer solstice where like it barely gets dark, you know, and stuff grows so fast. And so like whatever the days to maturity are, like these guidelines like don't apply here. It's all just kind of trial and error.
1: So Julian keeps learning by doing. As always, knowing there's only so much he can control. Is this the beaver dam right here?
0: They tried to build a dam here every year, yeah, but then spring high water blows it away. But, you know, it's like, I think it's more of a meditation for them. Just like me, they, you know, they got to learn to just let go of whatever they're holding on to, and good things will happen.
2: By the banks of the Amisk watershed in northeastern British Columbia. That's Indigenous farmer Julian Napoleon. You're listening to Ideas. I'm Nala Ayed.
0: This is an interesting story down here, actually. This is asparagus. A friend of mine, Katie Peck, who lives in the Peace River Valley, part of their family farm, when they first moved there, they found this like historic homestead, like probably 100 years old down on the Peace River. And there was this asparagus that had naturalized growing there. And that ended up being within the flood zone once the Site C was pushed through. And so she like took it upon herself to like harvest a bunch of the asparagus seed and send them to different growers in her circle. And so these ended up with me. And now they're like going off, and next year will be the first year where we're able to like get a huge harvest off of them because they did so well this year. So yeah, there they are, survivors from the great flood and the legacy that leaves on our landscape and growing here now in an interconnected waterway.
2: Julian Napoleon's farm on the Soto First Nation Reserve in northeastern BC is embedded in a landscape that has been radically altered by three different hydroelectric dams.
1: And this is, I mean, just on the drive here from Fort St. John this morning, when we passed the Site C Dam and the reservoir, we passed the Peace Canyon Dam. We're not far from the WAC Bennett Dam. So this is a landscape that over the generations, I guess, has grappled with this a lot.
0: Absolutely. Yeah. I mean, the WAC Bennett Dam, all the villages of entire nations are underwater in that reservoir. Entire nations.
2: The idea for a third dam on the Peace River first surfaced in the 1950s. The province settled on a location just outside of Fort St. John. They called it Site C.
3: Much of this land would be flooded by the proposed Site C Dam on the Peace River.
2: That kicked off years of debate before the project was shelved. But in 2010, the BC government put the idea back on the table.
4: David Cadman can't believe he's hearing this all again.
5: It seems like things never go away. They just come back in another form.
0: The possibility of it really happening again kind of came to the table when I was down at UBC and living in Vancouver. But yeah, it's always been like a fear, I guess. Like, we always knew as a child and stuff, it's like, well, one day they might

0: to do this.
1: Construction began in 2015. Despite legal challenges from local First Nations and farmers, BC Premier Christy Clark vowed, famously, to push the project, quote, past the point of no return. Ken and Arlene Boone, third-generation farmers in the Peace Valley who stood to lose their home and their farmland to the flooding, became two of the most visible faces in the fight against Site C. They started selling yellow wooden stakes to raise money for a legal challenge. Soon, there was a sea of yellow stakes on the Boone's farm, each with the name of a different supporter.
2: Well, the stakes were right along the bank here. Yeah, all along this bank. So, you know, that would have still been high and dry.
1: One of those stakes bore the name of then BC NDP leader John Horgan. It was purchased in his name when he was the leader of the opposition. Then, in 2017, the NDP came to power. John Horgan became premier, and he went ahead with the project.
3: Although Site C is not the project we would have favored, and it's not the project we would have started, it must be completed to meet the objectives our government has set.
2: Yeah, we gave it back to them. I think we were down for one of the First Nations court proceedings, and we drove a few stakes back in the lawn and ledge, and it was all stakes from the various NDP who had been in opposition when they thought it was a good idea to buy a stake. And then, of course, when they became government, that didn't seem like such a good idea to them anymore. And so anyway, we drove their stakes back into the lawn and ledge, and the First Nations had one of them great big checks to give their money back, because it's $100 a stake. So, well, and you got to have some fun along the way, you know. It's, it was a bit of a gimmick, but we did a lot of gimmicks, and apparently they didn't work, but we tried.
0: When you fight so hard for something and then the fight is lost, it can break your heart and spirit.
1: Ideas producer Pauline Holdsworth visited the Peace Valley in October 2025, just 2 months after the final Site C generating station became operational.
4: So because this is my first time being here, it's hard for me to kind of imagine or picture what this used to be.
2: So it kind of gives a sense of where we are when you look at a driveway that goes down into the water. So looking south towards where the Peace River used to be, we had 140 acres cultivated land on the south side of the highway before you got to where the Peace River was, right at the...
4: Those 140 acres of farmland are now underwater. To create the reservoir for the Site C Dam, BC Hydro flooded attractive land along the Peace River and its tributaries. The reservoir is now 93 square kilometers, about five times the size of the city of Victoria.
2: They started flooding on August 25th last year. It was on a Sunday, and they finished filling this reservoir by, what was it, about November, I don't know, 7th or so?
0: It became a very surreal landscape and like a surreal feeling, observing it in slow motion. It's just hard to believe that it was actually going to be gone forever. You know, like almost incomprehensible to think of landscape change on that scale and the permanence of loss. Hard to wrap a little human mind around.
2: I mean, the wildlife were really sent for a loop. And the one we noticed the most, the one species we noticed the most that was the most confused was beavers. You'd see beavers all over the place out there and swimming in all different directions. And like you'd see a beaver way out in the middle swimming the length of the reservoir. It's like, I think they just didn't know what to do or what was going on there. Of course, their beaver houses and bank houses where they lived were all getting flooded. Their food caches that they'd worked on all year were all buried underwater, useless to them. And, so they didn't know what to do, I think. We'd see beavers fighting, you know, up Cache Creek because they were getting into turf conflicts, I guess, on where to settle down. And we've noticed this year, I mean, so there's still beavers out there, but a lot less beavers. I think a lot of them died last winter. You know, they just didn't know how to deal with the winter and no home.

0: of course.
1: For Arlene Boone, the flooding has profoundly destabilized her sense of home.
2: This was my grandpa's property, and grandpa came here in the late 40s and started purchasing property, and he built the house in the late 49. And so I'm third generation on the property here, yeah. So lots of memories, yeah.
1: What do you envision home meaning for you going forward?
2: At this time, my home is where I can't live.
1: The calendar inside the Boone's now abandoned home still reads October 2022, the month they moved out. Now they live in an old schoolhouse on the property and look at their former home every day. They can't live there because of the risk of erosion.
2: But this is why we can't stay in our house, is because BC Hydro has said that this will just continue over time and work its way back. So the house is just too close to the edge here.
1: Arlene showed me a place where the soil under the ground had eroded 5 feet back, leaving a fragile piece of earth hanging there with nothing to support it.
2: So this is just like when the water is high.
1: She now walks along the reservoir edge every morning. Are there ways that you've been trying to find sort of new routines or new rhythms with this very changed place?
2: Yeah, so going for morning walks is trying to find my peace with the water.

0: I don't believe that humans truly have the capacity to, like, take away the beauty of nature, like, despite our heroic efforts at achieving it. I'm like a firm believer in that the earth has, how could I say it? It has a strength and a capacity that exceeds us. At least I like to hope that. You know, like, not that we don't have to do what we can to be good stewards of lands and waters, but I think that humans are, like, really prone to a pretty egotistic perspective.
1: Julian described the decision to go ahead with Site C as a breaking point in his life.
0: The classic narrative of, like, the indigenous youth who, like, feels the heavy burden of trying to be a land defender, right? And it's a combative stance often. And, like, I don't know if, like, anyone else could relate, but, like, when I was a young adult, I, like, felt so certain of things for some reason. Like, I was like, this, everything was absolute, and I felt like I knew what was right and wrong. So I was kind of, like, bullheaded in a way, you could say, and, like, very much in it. You know, in my own way, like, I'm a soft person, but, like, very much in my spirit was, like, a fighter spirit, and there was always this certainty, and then when the NDP got in and ended up still pushing through Site C, yeah, that was a total breaking point for me. And when you fight so hard for something and then the fight is lost, it can break your heart and spirit. And I've seen it happen to many people. I witnessed it in my own father in his struggles when he was a leader here, trying so hard to protect special places and essential places for us.
2: Yeah, well, even before Site C, I was, a bit of a troublemaker. I tried to stop a few things. I did things behind the scenes and things out in the open, like demonstration camps, actually evicting people from an area that they weren't supposed to be in. That

0: kind of activism and always at the negotiating table fighting against industry, at least for some kind of mitigation or environmental standards that go beyond the norm of what they offer. And so we were sitting down with companies to brainstorm these things well before they started these agreements called interim agreements, interim agreement measures. That was just a way, I think, to quiet people, to keep them from rebelling. Let's give them some direct award contracts and some benefits so they'll not protest. And that's the time I left. And so when I got back, I was shocked to see that that was an ingrained practice now. And then, of course, I was also helping during Site C. I did attend the protest camp and stayed with them, and attending all the meetings to strategize on how we're going to stop these people, letters, articles, and we lost anyway. And so I don't even know if protests work anymore.
1: But for Julian, this breaking point became a turning point. Once again, it meant letting go.
2: I guess something inside me fundamentally shifted, and that I realized, like, that I shouldn't be so certain and absolute. And that was when I really shifted to less of an individual focus, or, like, could even call it an ego-based focus, to, like, that real deep yearning for community and community-based work. And, like, direct hands-on work that was, like, a shared process, not an individual process. Not, like, me going to do another talk in front of people where I just have a microphone.
1: He spent several years working with a caribou stewardship program run by Soto and West Moberly First Nations, protecting newborn caribou from predators and doing habitat restoration work. That includes the creation of a new provincial park that protects almost 200,000 hectares of caribou habitat.
2: The caribou and my people are, like, inextricably linked, in that we have this, like, history of dependence upon them. There was a time where they were so abundant that they were, like, one of our primary food sources. And then they kind of went through this process of, like, navigating the pressures of development on the landscape. And they lost so much. And so did we, along with them, at the same time. And now, through working together with them, like, we've been able to achieve protection of this vast area that I have to mention is, like, one of the most spiritually significant places of our prophecy of our people. Our ancestors spoke of a time in the future of great challenge when we would have to retreat to our own safe haven, where we would be safe and our needs would be met. And it just so happens that, like, that's in the home of the caribou. That's our place too. And that land that's now protected, it covers this sacred place of our prophecy. You know, in my life, I had received, like, when I was a kid, they wanted to do some exploratory drilling up there for oil and gas. And I remember then we had hundreds of people at a blockade camp to stop them from going in, because all our elders said, we have to do this. And I've never seen my community so mobilized. And everyone went and lived out there for months. I remember being there and feeling like that was maybe, like, the highest, when we were all there united and living off the land out in the bush, that was maybe the highest achievement of, like, my grand vision of, like, community.
1: Julian also learned something from his years living with the caribou about how he wants to live.
2: I felt this kinderness with them. They're so gentle and graceful and all these things that I could hope to be, and to live so closely with them, to, like, live relationally with, like, a herd of caribou. It was an incredibly quiet and deep in, like, remarkable and transformative time. And I think I took that time living up in the mountains with the caribou to kind of imagine, like, if I look back through my journal and my notebooks, like, everything that's here was a dream then in my writing.
1: Julian and his partner now live on the farm with their 1-year-old baby. In the house Julian built with his community,

0: community when he first moved home. Lately, he's been thinking a lot about how to build the kind of rural community where his child might want to stay.
1: You just go through, like, I went through a phase when I was in grade 12 or, like, you know, coming out of high school, or I wanted to get, like, as far away from home as possible. I wanted to be in the city. It's drawn in like a moth to the bright lights. And yeah, and it's just like it was a decade. Decade lost. But, you know, I had to do it. And I think that a lot of us that kind of grow up in small rural communities. I was just talking about this last night, you know, now that I have a kid. I'm like, what could I do? What's the best way I could be like a loving, supportive parent? Or how might I parent in a way that like my child would want to be here and not want to run away, or like not be like longing for more or something else? And obviously if they want to walk a different path, I'll support it. But I can't help but hope that they would want to be here with us.
0: To me, that kind of raises questions about how do you build sustainable, resilient, rural futures?
1: Yeah, it takes a lot of people. It takes a whole community, right? And no single person could come anywhere near to meeting all the demand of the work that it takes. So I think, yeah, for me, like, I feel like the best I could do is just like a living practice. I just try to like live it and embody it, and then, you know, hope that others might find some inspiration in that, and then to try to like live with joy. And that's what I was too reflecting on last night, is like, what would the best strategy I could think of to have my son inspired to be here and live a similar lifestyle is to demonstrate an authentic joy in it all. I said, wow, yeah, Dad was always so happy doing this. Maybe I could be happy doing this too. I don't know. It has to be authentic though. My kids can see right through that.
0: You were talking downward by the river about this sense of maybe yearning or longing that a lot of people have that perhaps comes from a lack of belonging or community or some sense of being grounded, the sense of kind of always reaching for something that's out of reach. Mm-hmm. And I wonder how you think about that and how we as a species find some way to maybe sit still or to meet that yearning or longing in some way.
1: Yeah, I mean, I think that's like the great work of life you're touching on. You hear all them laughing? That's the crew, and they're all laughing. That's everything.
0: Do these folks want to say hi, do you think?
1: Hey, would you guys be willing to say hi?
2: Hi.
1: Come introduce yourselves.
3: I'm Emmy. I'm the farm manager here, and I've been working here since the springtime in May.
0: How about you?
4: My name's Gracie. I'm a farmhand, and I've been working here since the middle of July.
1: Gracie has been amazing. She is Indigenous. She has strong family ties here on our reserve. She originally came in to do the training program.
4: My auntie lives out here in Moberly Lake, so I got a few family members that live around here and grew up here. But yeah, I was just visiting her for the summer and decided to look for work while I was here, and yeah, ran across MISC.
1: She just like immediately took to the work. So to finally have a young woman, Indigenous woman from the community, that wants to be here and farm with us for her livelihood is such an incredible win for us. Like, my partner and I were so happy to have her. She's really, really just stepped into the role in a big way.
5: You're a farmer now.
4: Yeah, work full time here.
0: Did you ever think about yourself as a farmer before this? Was that on your radar?
4: Oh, no. No, not at all. But it is, like, really fun. I enjoy it a lot.
0: Gracie is one of three people working full-time on the farm. alongside Julian and his family.
1: All three of them live here. It's wonderful to have them. I'm very, very grateful. They're dedicated, and they see the vision to you and want to be a part of it. And that's all we could have ever dreamed of, is like having some other folks that want to do this with us. I think that ties into your earlier question about like the purpose of living. And I really think we're communal creatures. Like, we're meant to live intergenerationally as well, which is like the other wonderful thing, is having my dad come back and live. Like, he lives there in his little off-grid cabin, and he's here.
0: Julian's dad, Art, who's the former chief of Soto First Nations, spent 21 years living away. He's put out 6 albums, and he spent 9 years hosting a cooking show on APTN called Moose Meat and Marmalade. Then he decided to come home and join his son's farm.
2: He had these ideas related to like food sovereignty, food security, and I had similar ideas. So that was part of the lure to come home, was to work on that, get back in touch with the seasons and the cycles of the land, and then to reinvent our, to resurrect more our seasonal round calendar. You really have to pay attention to the land around you and what it's providing at certain times of the year, and then you just kind of get in tune with it, and after a while you stop paying attention to the clock. So that's been weird for me, is part of me wants to embrace that. Wake up when I want, have coffee as long as I want on my deck watching the sunrise, but then realize, oh damn, I agreed to do this damn gig here. And yeah, it's a balancing act, and it's weird probably to be having to go through this at age 64.
1: I jokingly, I think much to his dismay, call him our elder in residence now that he's a grandpa for the first time. This is his first grandkid, and he has a bunch of kids, but it's his first grandkid.
2: It still feels new, to be honest. I don't feel that much different. I'm fascinated by him. He's a cute little bugger.
1: He's like stepping into that role in a wonderful way, which is great because he holds so much knowledge as well. Like, he's fluent in Cree and is an excellent Cree teacher. He brings that also deep knowledge of like our indigenous law and these like upper level Cree terms that kind of embody Cree law concepts, like Mia Patasuin, which is like to live your life in a good way. That very much is kind of the purpose of life, which is being generous, giving to others, and not just other humans, but like the whole living world and the spirit world and the earth. Just being a good person in your community, treating others with respect and kindness, conducting yourself honorably, and very much just having that giving spirit of generosity. That's kind of the seed that was planted, and then now, yeah, we're living it.

From a Misk farm in Treaty 8 territory, surrounded by drying corn, yellow aspen trees, and a hint of frost in the air, that was Julian Napoleon. And this is Art Napoleon from his album Creeland Covers. Here's his version of Tracy Chapman's Talking About a Revolution.

Special thanks to Alex Neve for introducing us to Julian Napoleon and to Chris Wanskow for editorial guidance. Our web producer is Lisa Ayuso. Technical production, Sam McNulty. Senior producer, Nikola Lukšić. Greg Kelly is the executive producer of Ideas. And I'm Nala Ayad.

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2: Husband and wife roots rock duo Whitehorse have been playing music together for over a decade. They're currently having a ball as a backup band for Sarah McLachlan. 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
3: From CBC News, the world is sour. I'm Neil Kumar. We begin in Washington, where there was another round of trade negotiations and still no word on a deal. But today's talks ended with both sides sounding rather upbeat. Caroline Barkout has the details.
4: After four meetings in 3 weeks, it appears the negotiations continue. When U.S.-Canada Trade Minister Dominic LeBlanc walked out of the office of the U.S. Trade Representative Jamieson Greer, he said he will continue to do the work Canadians expect of him. Canada is hoping the 50% tariffs U.S. President Donald Trump announced on hundreds of products won't go into effect next Wednesday as scheduled. Canadian trade representatives are also hoping the U.S. will lower sectoral tariffs on Canadian autos, lumber, steel, and aluminum. Sources told CBC News the U.S. made an offer to lower tariffs earlier in the week, but it was not as low as Canada wanted. Greer said negotiations have been cordial so far.
5: We had good discussions today. The president, the prime minister, obviously they'll be given options and discussions.
4: It's not clear if the two sides will have an agreement to present to President Trump next week, as they'd hoped. Caroline Bargoot, CBC News, Washington.
3: And although the high-level talks have yet to produce a new agreement on trade, the waiting is adding to the resolve of the premiers of Canada's two biggest provinces. They say they want a fair deal or none at all. Evan Dyer has more.
6: Ontario's Doug Ford was in no mood to compromise.
7: We want a fair deal for Ontario. We want a fair deal for Canadians. And we negotiate through strength, not weakness.
6: Ford showed no inclination to end his boycott of U.S. alcohol for anything less than a zero-tariff deal.
7: We protect our auto sector, our steel sector, our agricultural sector, our forestry sector, and our friends in the aluminum sector in Quebec.
6: The premier's resolve appears to have been strengthened by a stream of better-than-expected job numbers over the past 4 months, with Ontario leading the way with 52,000 new hires in July alone. But there is clearly concern that jobs could be lost if the threatened tariffs go ahead on August 19th. Quebec's Christine Frechette said the losses in Quebec would be most severe in the province's regions.
8: We've been there to help them since the beginning, and we will be there again.
6: For now, trust between provinces and the federal government seems to be holding as negotiators brace for the possibility of more tariffs next Wednesday. Evan Dyer, CBC News, Ottawa.
3: A plasma donation company is temporarily ending collection in all 16 of its Canadian clinics. It comes after two people died donating plasma at Griffel's clinics in Winnipeg. Mike Arsenault reports.
9: The plasma donation company Griffel says it's pausing plasma collection at all of its Canadian centers. In a statement, an official says in light of the attention on paid plasma collection, it has voluntarily decided to pause operations. In October 2025 and January 2026, two people died after donating at local Griffel's locations in Winnipeg. The Spain-based company says it informed Health Canada of its decision on Wednesday, the same day they were issued a non-compliance order rating at one of their Winnipeg sites by the federal agency. In a statement, Health Canada says they welcome Griffel's decision to close their plasma centers. Griffel says it plans to work with Health Canada and Canadian Blood Services and will resume

0: collections as soon as possible. The company says the pause on donations starts Friday. Mike Arsenault, CBC News, Winnipeg.
1: A record number of Canadian children are calling the Kids Help phone for mental health issues, including suicidal thoughts. Compared to last year, calls overnight have spiked nearly 25%. The highest increase was reported in Yukon. The president and CEO of Kids Help phone, Rebecca Shields, says they receive a crisis text every 90 seconds.
2: Whether that's stress and anxiety related to school, but looking into their future and wondering, is AI going to take away my jobs? Geopolitical issues around climate and forest fires, social media. They are seeing a world in which they're worried about their future, they're worried about the environment, and they feel like they have no control.
1: Shield says Kids Help Phone needs volunteers, and it is also launching a fundraising campaign. And that is The World This Hour. Remember, you can listen to us wherever you get your podcasts. The World This Hour is updated every hour, 7 days a week. For CBC News, I'm Neil Kumar.

0: Here's a look at the forecast for Ottawa. Tonight's partly cloudy. There is a 40% chance of showers with a risk of thunderstorms. We could also see wind gusts up to 40 kilometers per hour. The low will drop to 14 degrees. Tomorrow we'll see a mix of sun and cloud, 40% chance of showers once again later on in the afternoon. That along with a risk of thunderstorms, the high 24 degrees, feeling more like 26. And finally, looking ahead to Saturday, there is lots of sun in the forecast and a high of 25.
1: Hi, I'm Garby Bailey, in for Tom Power. Welcome to Q. Luke Doucette and Melissa McClelland, a.k.a. White Horse, not only thrive together musically, they're also a married couple. Right now, they're on tour backing up Sarah McLachlan. Earlier this year, they released a new album, and this time around, their kids are part of the band. 15 years in, a family that plays together. Well, you know the rest. White Horse joined me to talk about finding joy and purpose outside of music and longevity within it. Plus, Naomi Sharon was the first woman signed to Drake's OVO label. She's toured with Doja Cat, and she's about to headline her own tour. She's here to share some of her new music. That's coming up on Q.

If you happen to be a working parent, you understand how hard it is to balance work life and family life. But when your work is playing music and success requires long, odd hours, months on the road, and extended time away from family, it adds an entirely new dimension to this idea of balance. This kind of leads me to talk about the band White Horse. They're a husband and wife duo, Luke Doucette and Melissa McClelland, who started out as solo artists before coming together to form a band. Their second album was shortlisted for the Polaris Music Prize, and aside from making their own songs, they've toured with Canadian legends like Bryan Adams and Sarah McLachlan. They've actually got some great anecdotes about both those tours, which you'll hear in a bit. But what's cool about this time in White Horse's career is that they've recruited their kids, Jimmy and Chloe Doucette, who are both musicians in their own right, to join them on a sort of family band tour. It sounds kind of perfect, right? This idea of wanting to have it all and having an insatiable appetite to live big, well-rounded lives is really what their new album is all about. It's called All I Want Is All of It, and it sounds a bit like this.

0: That was I Want the Milk from White Horse. It's off their new album, All I Want Is All of It. Luke and Melissa joined me from their hotel room in Bend, Oregon. They are currently on tour with Sarah McLachlan. They joined me to talk about their career and family life on the road. But first, I started by asking them what they've learned from touring with the Sarah McLachlan.
1: Absolutely. I mean, she is an icon. And an incredible musician and incredible person to work with. But it's also a very different role for us. Being a side musician is we use a completely different part of our brain. And as musicians, it's a really fun exercise to use that part of our brain.
2: And we're near the end of this run. So we've done 20 shows or whatever it is. And the band is feeling pretty good. Like we all feel like family and we can sort of intuit each other's next moves, but we weren't entirely prepared for the LA show. We were, but in the sense that it was a different, like the audience overwhelmed us. They were so responsive and they were so exuberant and they were so emotionally generous back to us. Like the pace of the show and the volume and just the emotional volume of the show got to be so high that we all came off stage and felt like we were hanging on to Sarah for dear life.
0: Wow.
2: Because, you know, we can rise to the occasion and we can support her and that's the job and we always do. But we're at a point now where at a show like that in LA that almost got away from us because it was so overwhelming, we sort of were hanging on to her dress.
0: Yeah.
2: You know, she kind of pulled us.
0: That's what that's what you get for touring with Sarah Flippin' McLachlan.
2: Yes,
1: she isn't as amazing as she seems.
0: I'm getting that. I'm sensing that. You guys are pretty amazing too, though. And we're kind of here to talk about your new album, which is called All I Want Is All of It. Congratulations!
1: Thank you.
0: Like that's pretty exciting. Now I understand that there's a farmhouse involved in this mm-hmm. album. That you recorded it and there was some inspiration from the farmhouse. Paint me the picture. Yeah. Take me into it, Melissa.
1: Well, I was touring with Blue Rodeo about a year and a half, 2 years ago. And Jimmy Boskill, who plays in Blue Rodeo and who is a brilliant musician, he was telling me about his farmhouse, his studio, this 200-year-old house. And I had the opportunity to see it, and it's the most eclectic space. It's just filled with all these vintage, you know, thrift store finds and vintage gear and, you know, interesting books and magazines and artwork. And, you know, you could just be in there endlessly going through things and, you know, everything has a story attached to it. And I went back to Luke and I said, we need to make a record that sounds how this studio looks. And you know, we're living in this age where, you know, the human element of music is we're kind of hanging on for dear life to that element of what it means to make art. And there was something just so tangible and real about this space.
0: Yeah. You know, it's so interesting how a location can shift all of the things. And there's so many great albums that leaned into location. And I want to talk about that. But before, I want to just listen to some music from the album. Hang with me.

0: That was Bullet in the Chamber from White Horse. It's off their latest album called All I Want Is All of It. I understand this was the first song that you all recorded in the old farmhouse. And I read somewhere that you wanted to channel, like I said, something that, something of a beloved band in this song. So tell me a little bit about that, Luke.
1: Well, when Melissa pointed out, let's make a record that, she said, let's make a record that sounds like this place looks, the first thing we thought about was music from Big Pink.
0: Of course,
1: by the band, because the space was such a huge part of the lore of that record. And I mean, even their music is so evocative of a time, of a physical space. And I mean, we all think of Big Pink. That reference came up a lot, and it was an appropriate reference for the kind of music we were trying to make, because we didn't want, like, we didn't do 50 takes of a vocal or a guitar pass. We did one or two. This whole record was done almost as live off the floor as you could do it in the modern era, because that's

0: we wanted, we sort of forced ourselves to tie one arm behind our backs and allow things to be the way they were, warts and all. There are moments, you know, most today you can fix anything. You can pitch correct anything. You can quantize drums. Everything can be perfect. And we were like, we really don't want to do that.
1: And, you know, the communal aspect of making music is a really beautiful thing. Mm-hmm. And, you know, it brings me to tears sometimes, just, you know, this form of communication that we get to be a part of, and to be on stage with other, you know, musicians, music nerds, music lovers, and sharing in that communication. It's kind of a rare and beautiful thing. And, you know, like Luke was saying, in this day and age, we're kind of moving away from that. And, you know, everybody's in their own little space making their TikToks, and, you know, they're not as connected. You know, we're more connected mm-hmm. in a technical sense, but in the human sense, not so much. So to be able to go into the studio and just, you know, be there with our friends and play yeah. music.
0: Also, our son, Jimmy, was playing keys on the record. So he was in the same room as Johnny playing drums, and he was playing Wurlitzer or piano or organ. Mm-hmm. And then Melissa was, you know, in the stairwell playing acoustic guitar and singing, and I'd be in the control room playing guitar. And it was just very much like, this is what we have. We got to work with what we have, and mm-hmm. we have these people, and it turns out these people are wonderful and they're great musicians and they're very generous, you know, including our son. So we were really capturing.
1: And he was learning at that moment, because he was only 10.
2: He's 12. 10.
1: He just turned 12, but he was 10 when we made that record. And it was a massive learning experience for him.
2: Wow. And a young mind that y'all made yourselves between the two of you, which is kind of amazing. I wonder what goes through both of your minds, seeing the kids all part of, like you said, the family business. It's like, I mean, like my heart is warmed by it, and they're not my kids. You know what I mean? Like, you know, it's great.
1: It was such a full circle moment for us, because, you know, when we decided to have Jimmy, it was a big discussion. You know, mm-hmm. we were like, can we do this? Can we, you know, we were touring really heavily as White Horse at that point. And we were like, can we bring a baby into this? Like, is this crazy? Is this the right thing to do? Like, can we juggle career and baby and be on the road? And, you know, we were really uncertain whether we could do that or not. And, you know, we did. And, you know, that first year of Jimmy's life, that was the heaviest touring schedule we ever had. And Chloe was 18 at that time, and she was living with us, and she came on the road with us as our tour nanny, and she took care of her baby brother. And, you know, we were on the road together. You know, we did a van tour 3 months across North America, and, you know, it was nonstop touring, and we were this bedraggled, you know, sleep deprived bunch of, you know, crazy music makers. And we were having a blast together and laughing. And it was this big adventure. And it was a really, I look back on it fondly, it was a really beautiful kind of wild time. And, you know, so for now, you know, to do this family tour, which kind of came together very organically, we mm-hmm. wanted, you know, we asked Chloe if she would open the tour. And then as we thought more about it, we were like, well, that's silly to have you open. Like, let's just all play together. Like, we'll learn your songs. You learn our songs. Jimmy's playing keys on the tour. And all of a sudden it was this family band tour. And, you know, it was a decade after Jimmy was born. So it just felt very full circle. Like, here we are after a decade of, you know, being parents and touring nonstop. Now we have our kids really partaking in the music and being a part of this. So it was, and it was such a celebration on stage for us. Like, we just, it was so magical for us on stage every single night.
0: And Chloe has been sort of rebuffing our advances for
2: well,
0: years.
2: Well, she's got her own thing going, though. Like, that's the thing. And she's doing her thing.
1: Yeah, she's like, stay away from me. Like, White Horse.
0: Yeah. I mean, I think that she's been very careful to, you know, she doesn't want to be a Nepo kid, right?
2: She doesn't want to
0: float in on our coattails. Or. And I have a lot of respect for the fact that she's, it's,

0: nice one, guys. Pure poetry from White Horse, Luke Doucette and Melissa McClelland of White Horse. They join me now. I'm Garby Bailey. You're listening to Q. Melissa, tell me about writing this one. The lyrics are gorgeous.
1: Thank you.
0: And it feels like a song that's really about a life that gives you highs, it gives you lows, but it's about choices. Is this what I'm hearing?
1: Absolutely. I mean, it's the path of an artist, the path of a musician, and you know, what we get from that spiritually, and you know, we get these incredible life experiences, and but there, you know, there's a cost as well.
0: Sure.
1: You know, it's a hard path, and you know, there are a lot of like existential crisis times in one's career of, you know, trying to figure out is this what it is? Is this what we should be doing? Is this, is there an easier way? Is there a better way? But for me personally, I always come back to that place of, you know, feeling like, well, this is real life experience. Like I feel so close to something. For me, there's no question. I love this path. But there's no doubt that it's a difficult one.
0: Yeah. This is the thing with you guys and your path. You're mm-hmm. both still doing a lot of different things other than being White Horse. Luke, I understand you're going to be touring with Bryan Adams.
2: I actually did a Bryan Adams tour. Yeah.
0: Did Bryan just call you and just be like, Luke, let's go?
2: Yeah.
1: Exactly.
2: Yes, I was actually at the I was at the Service Ontario trying to register a car. We just bought a car for the first time in
0: That's a very
2: years.
0: Romantic start to
1: first
0: the story.
1: Car in my life.
0: That's great.
2: And there I am at the so-called DMV. and my phone lights up and it's Bryan, and I'm like, "What?" And initially I reject the call because I'm like, "That's not actually Bryan."
0: Right.
2: And then I get an email from him saying, "Hey, it's me. Remember we spent some time in the studio together 15 years ago. We made it to a recording, which we had done." And I was like, "Oh, it is you. Weird." So there we are on the phone, and he says, "Can you be in Puerto Rico in 2 days?" I'm like, what are you talking about? What's going on?" He's like, "Well, Keith has had this unpredicted medical thing. He's going to be fine, but he can't tour for the next month. And we have a tour all across South America. Can you come out?" And I'm like, "Well, yeah, I don't know. Like, yeah, I guess." Like, turns out we were going to have to learn the 28 songs. I was going to have to learn 28 songs. There was going to be no rehearsal and then just play. And, you know, I said, "Well, what am I going to say? No." And what Bryan said to me is, "I wouldn't take this job." That's what
0: Bryan
2: he said to me.
0: Himself said that to you.
2: Yeah, he said, "I wouldn't take this job."
0: He wasn't selling it. He was not selling this. No.
2: Well, I mean, for me, as a Gen Xer, you know, I was that his not his first record, but Reckless, that album. I know that album like the back of my hand.
0: Sure.
2: Just in my ears, in my brain, I can sing every melody. So that the music sold itself. Like, you know, I went and I did it, and it was terrifying, and it was, I don't even know if it was fun. It was emotionally overwhelming, and I couldn't believe I was playing those songs. I mean, I've played many of the riffs off some of those records just in soundcheck, just for a laugh, to try and trip up the band that I'm playing with, whoever, whether it's White Horse or whatever, you know, soundcheck with Sarah or whatever. You start playing Run to You or Summer of 69 and everybody joins in, you see how long you can hang on for.
0: Yeah, yeah.
2: So I've been doing that my whole life. But all of a sudden there I was in front of 15,000 people in various South American capitals. And instead of my loser friends, you know, staring at me, I look over and there's Bryan and he's looking at me like, "Don't screw it up." I'm like, "Okay, I won't." So it was a stressful month. And, you know, his band, Pat and Gary, they really carried me through it. They were very supportive. And Bryan was also like the end of every night, big high fives and hugs and like, "Man, you're killing it. Thank you for working so hard." It was a really beautiful experience to get to immerse myself in.

0: in the music of my childhood. Like literally, I was 12 years old when I heard those songs. And like they were the soundtrack to optimism and hope and having ridiculous dreams.
1: Isn't that awesome?
0: The kind of ridiculous dreams that you can hear in his music.
1: Yeah.
0: And I was on stage with my guitar that, and looking around me at these guys and this audience of people who are all singing every word. Mm-hmm. And I was like, this is Twilight Zone.
1: That's awesome. Like, it's such a killer story and something that, I talked about these side paths that you guys are on that are not side paths. Like, they're the things that keep a fullness of life, because the music is wonderful and you get to do that together. But, Melissa, I'm so interested in the work that you're doing with the Sanctuary.
2: Thank you. I started this charity with two very dear friends of mine, Janine Stoll and Lisa Nguyen. They're also musicians. Mm-hmm. We started Lady Bird pretty much at the same time that we started White Horse. So it was definitely that year. It was the birth of something. But it's just been this very, it's grown very organically over the years. We started with one cat named Oliver. Lisa was working in and out of shelters, and she said there's a cat who's stuck in the city shelter. This is the end of the line. Once the animals end up at the city shelter, it's pretty much the end of the line for them. And she said, can you guys help me? I need to get this cat out. I can't personally take the cat. And so we're like, okay, let's figure something out. So we kind of like pooled our resources, our contacts, and we, found this cat, a loving home, where he lived out a very long life. Mm. So that was the start. And then it just snowballed and we became a registered charity very quickly. Wow. We created a really strong community of supporters. We have, usually around 30 volunteer foster homes going at any given time. We rescue, our mandate is to rescue from the city shelter, from high volume shelters.
1: Right.
2: So yeah, we are currently looking for property in Southern Ontario.
1: Wow.
2: And we're just looking for the perfect place. There are so many boxes we need to tick. So, but we're on the hunt and we're hoping that it will happen this year and that we'll have our grand opening next summer. That is the goal.
1: Yeah.
2: So I feel like all of my kind of life's passions are culminating into this.
1: Bringing it all together, which is,
2: absolutely,
1: which is wonderful. And that's, I think that's a really good place to rest ourselves because, you guys are touring with musical heroes, you're touring with your friends and family, releasing your own albums, being involved in the things that touch your heart. My goodness. When I think about, I'm just thinking about, the Melissa and Luke, first date. Could you have imagined where you are now?
2: I love that.
0: Yeah.
2: We always put ourselves back in that place. And, if we could have, shown ourselves then all these great snapshots from our future. And, I do touch on like how difficult this path can be and, the uncertainties of being an artist. There's no retirement plan. We don't know what tomorrow is going to bring. But ultimately, it's been such an incredible gift for us.
1: Yeah. Perfect. Thank you guys so much. And congrats again on all of the things. Enjoy the rest of the tour. Thank you so much, Luke and Melissa, for taking the time today. It's been a lot of fun.
2: Thank you.

a bit more of Bullet in the Chamber from White Horse's new album, All I Want Is All of It, which is out now. Before that, you heard my conversation with Luke Doucette and Melissa McClellan from the band.

I'm Garvey Bailey, in for Tom Power. You're listening to Q. Now imagine this. You're a musician who is just starting to explore their sound. You've been plying your trade in some big musicals and have been testing the waters as a solo performer by dropping a couple of tracks. And lo and behold, out of the blue, you get a message in your DMs from one of the most successful rappers in the world, raving about your music. Yeah, that's what happened when Drake heard this track from Naomi Sharon.

0: 2018. That's Naomi Sharon with Breeze. Flash forward, and Naomi ends up signing to Drake's label OVO. In fact, she was the first woman to be signed to the label. Naomi is from the Netherlands, and she trained at the country's Academy of Theater and Dance. As I mentioned, she got deep into the world of musicals, doing big productions of Lion King and Dreamgirls. And she was also a contestant on the TV talent show The Voice Holland. Now, she's released her new album, No Sleep in Paradise. Naomi Sharon joined me in the studio to talk about her artistic growth and the pressure of being the first lady of OVO. And I started by asking about balancing her talent for acting and music. Here's our conversation. Did you always think of music as your first love, or was this acting thing a real thing?
1: It's an interesting question because I think it's both. You know what I mean? I think I'm someone who loves to do 100 things, but music was already something that, as a child, you know, I was just around people that were in music, and it was a way of expressing myself, which acting is also like part of that, of course. But and I never planned to do musical. I never wanted to do that. Actually, I refused to do an audition for Dreamgirls, the musical, because I was like, I don't want to be a musical actress.
0: Okay.
1: I either want to be an artist or an artist that is an actress.
0: Okay.
1: You know what I mean?
0: Oh, okay. Okay. Gotcha.
1: And, but you know, the school asked me, and they were like, please just do it. And I did. And I ended up loving musical theater, and I got to do some really cool ones. And as you said, The Lion King was a really nice one I had.
0: What did you play? Who did you play in The Lion King?
1: I was Shensi.
0: Oh my goodness. Yeah. Okay. Yeah. And in Dreamgirls?
1: Dreamgirls was an internship for me. So that was a really nice way to learn about like being, you know, what's about to be like a swing or an understudy, and learn all these like different, you know, positions. And being part of the ensemble. And then The Lion King was like the bigger.
0: Yeah, the big part.
1: The big part.
0: Yeah.
1: Yeah.

0: which is so cool. We mentioned your appearance on The Voice Holland and in our introduction. I've seen some of the videos, or the video. You seemed like a comfortable performer to me, but you were not, I understand. I understand that it was not the most comfortable situation for you. Can you take me back to it?
1: Yeah, I think, you know, doing a television show like that is so interesting because it's just like, you know, 3, 2, 1 on.
0: Right.
1: And if you've never done that before in television, it's just strange. And I think I was underestimating what that meant and how you have to carry yourself and like, and I mean on stage. And I think it kind of respectfully, it's nice to watch, but it kind of takes away from that artist development that you need on a long term, right? Mm. So it was just very short term, bam, you have to be there, do it. And by the time you're not on that show anymore, you're like, who am I?
0: Right.
1: So I got the opportunity after that to kind of like get back to myself and see what I wanted. And during The Lion King, I was just like, okay, I love this musical, but I'm doing this for 3 years.
0: Mm-hmm.
1: That's maybe like,
0: that was enough. Eh?
1: It's just enough. Mm-hmm. And, I had to do vocal surgery because it was a lot.
0: And tell me about that. What happened? You lost your voice altogether during that time?
1: I had some like, you know, I had like, I think if I'm explaining this correctly, but I had this thing on my vein that was about to pop.
0: Yeah.
1: And the doctor was like, you have to stop right now because to recover from that takes you a very long time. So we rather just like do the surgery. Hmm. That was scary because I was like, what do you mean?
0: Like it's my voice.
1: It's my voice.
0: It's the thing.
1: Right?
0: That, yeah.
1: And then I have to learn to talk again. And like,
0: wow.
1: It's like a whole thing. But because of that, and because of the time that I could take to rediscover my voice as well, as like a healthy one and not a husky one, I got the opportunity to also explore what type of music I wanted to make.
0: Okay.
1: So, yeah, after that vocal surgery, I made The Moon, which is my first song ever, and I did that as an independent artist.

0: for some reason it got to Ebro at Apple Music, and from that moment on,
1: things happen. I gotta ask you about these things that happen. So you've kind of filled it in for me there, but I just want to be really specific so I get your trajectory proper. So The Voice Holland, meh, it wasn't a great experience.
2: No, yeah.
1: It was just like, okay, over that,
2: yeah,
1: right? And then in that time in between, that's when you're doing The Lion King,
2: yeah.
1: In between,
2: yeah.
1: And that's when you have the surgery.
2: Yeah.
1: Okay.
2: Like at the last part of The Lion King, so I think the last year of The Lion King that I was doing it, I had to also do surgery, and I was out for it for like 3 months.
1: Okay.
2: Yeah.
1: So all of that is happening, but you're still thinking about making your own music.
2: Yeah, even more, because I was just like, I wanted to take that risk. I wanted to make that jump and do something that I always wanted to do, mm-hmm. right? I always wanted to be an artist. So I was just like, I'll just do it simultaneously with mm-hmm. that. And I was still doing The Lion King even after I was doing Tina Turner, the musical.
1: Oh, you did that as well.
2: I did that for just a bit, because then COVID hit us.
1: Right.
2: But, and that was the time, I was like three songs in. That was the time when I was in contact with Drake.
1: Yeah. So, I've read some of the story, which I think is just amazing. You're clothes shopping, as one does, right?
2: Just in my break, by
1: just
2: the way.
1: Just getting a few things. Right? You're on a break, uh-huh. You're shopping, and then you look at your phone, as one does, as they're shopping for clothes, and there's a message from Drake.
2: Yeah.
1: Just like that.
2: Yeah.
1: So what happens then? Like, you get this message, and what was the pitch from him? What did he want to know from you?
2: If I can recall, it was just like, hey, I really like your work and I want to just take a good listen to it. But, that was kind of it. And I was like, wow, I really appreciate that. I didn't really...
1: You were as cool as that? You were just like, I really appreciate that.
2: No, yeah, of course. Like, but like at the same time, I'm a pretty calm person.
1: Okay.
2: And of course, it's like exciting and stuff, but it's also... It's someone just acknowledging your work,
1: mm-hmm.
2: right? So I was just like, okay, that's really nice. And I was just, thrilled, but mm-hmm. I was just also like, okay, is this person going to come back to me or is this just,
1: right?
2: But he did. And he wanted to have a phone call and just explain what the label does. And, he thought it was a good fit. And so we had the call and the rest was history.
1: Was he specific about what it was about your sound that caught his ear and really wanted to pull you into the OVO fold?
2: Yeah, I think what he told me was that it's very unique and refreshing and that it kind of reminded him of some old school artists that were pretty iconic. And it was that, and also just the way I carry myself as an artist. The aesthetics that I had were pretty, straightforward and kind of catching his eye. And overall, he was just like, I think you can be one of the biggest if you do this. And big compliment, of course. And there's a road to get there. But it was nice to hear, and it was nice to get some acknowledgement for something that I wanted to do so badly, so
1: was there pressure though, because you are the first female artist to be signed to OVO Sound? Did any kind of pressure come with that? Did you feel any of the, because now you're representing all the ladies, in this very male
2: dominated
1: world.
2: I think any pressure came from myself already. I'm pretty, well, I would say hard on myself or, critical. And so I think that's enough pressure for me.
1: Mm-hmm.
2: And then, I don't know, I think I'm very aligned with how a label thinks. Like, I want to be one of the biggest, and I don't shy away from saying that, because to me, like, why would I go lower?
1: Mm-hmm.
2: That's what we want. And so how do we accomplish that? And even, right now we have a very like cool, like new artist on the label, Pimmy, mm-hmm. and she's the second one. And like in this male dominated industry, and especially our label, which is, you know, pretty rap and yeah. hip hop focused, and like it's cool to show that we can carry ourselves yeah. and like that we know what we want, and yeah, you know, it's just like it's about how you want to accomplish things in your life. Mm-hmm. And I think then, you know, a pressure could be taken as something that is negative, or it is necessary to get there.
1: Yeah.
2: And that's how I see it.
1: Before we get out of here, I want to play Was It Ever Love?
2: Yes.
1: Do you like that one?
2: Love.
1: Love it. Okay. Can you tell us about the story that inspired that tune? Because it's a pretty emotional one.
2: Yeah. Mm-hmm. And it's funny because I always, you know, when I talk about my music, a lot of people are like, it's very emotional, but it's euphoric. Mm-hmm. Was It Ever Love? Yeah. I mean, you know, it's a truthful story about my life and where I had to make a decision and had some insights about, you know, a relationship. And I sat down with Blush, Bianca Blush, who was an incredible writer from LA. And we were just like writing about like how it felt to be in something where you're like, what is this exactly? If it's not love, then what was it? Was it attachment? Was it, you know what I mean? Like, mm-hmm. was it my anxiety? Was it this? Was it that? And you know, the way we wrote those things down, or these things down, you know, this song formed, and it became such a powerful, like, up-tempo ballad. Mm-hmm. And so that's why I love the song, because, like, it's, you know, coming to terms with the fact that this maybe was not love, mm-hmm. you know, or not that love that you wanted, but, you know, you're out of it. You're mm-hmm. redirecting yourself, and you're walking away from it with kind of like, whatever. Yeah. You know?

0: know, like a power.
1: Yeah.
0: So that's what I like about the song, because, you know, I think it's important to have music in your life to kind of like, you know, heal or whatever. And
1: yeah,
0: I wanted to contribute with like a powerful like song like that, like Celine Dion does for me.
1: Ah,
0: you know what I mean? Like,
1: I love any shout out to Celine.
0: It's, yeah.
1: Yeah. Yeah. The power.
0: Yes.
1: The power of it. You
0: just,
1: know?
0: You know, you're in your car, you're listening to it, and that might just help you to get out of a situation or to realize that you're so much more worth than that.
1: Naomi, how cool it's been to talk to you today.
0: Likewise.
1: I've really enjoyed it. And good luck with the music. What I want you to do right now, though, for me is throw to Was It Ever Love?
0: Hi, guys. This is Naomi Sharon. I just dropped my album, No Sleep in Paradise. And one of the songs on the album is a special one to me and hopefully for you, too. This is Was It Ever Love?

0: was Was It Ever Love by Naomi Sharon. Her new album, No Sleep in Paradise, is out right now on all streaming platforms. I'm Garvey Bailey, and you're listening to Q. You know that feeling when someone cuts you off in traffic and you just can't let it go? Like, rationally, you know it doesn't matter, but something about it just stays with you. Now, imagine that feeling, but it never goes away. It just keeps escalating. That's basically the premise of Beef, the Netflix series that became one of the biggest shows of 2023. Now, the first season was a slam dunk. It won 8 Emmy Awards, got 98% on Rotten Tomatoes. And the second season, well, it's no slouch either. It received 16 Emmy nominations, including Outstanding Writing for a Limited or Anthology Series or Movie for the show creator Lee Sung-jin. Lee Sung-jin joined Tom Power to talk about the show's origin and how a real-life road rage incident he experienced was what started this whole thing in the first place.
1: I was at a stoplight and I was looking at my, like, you know, navigation. I didn't look up in time when it turned green. And so this white SUV, just like the show, like pulled up next to me, rolled their window down, and he like screamed a bunch of stuff at me, some racially, slanted, and he drove off. And, you know, I wasn't having like a particularly bad day or anything, but for some reason I just thought, like, not today. And I like drove up like right behind him. I didn't really have a plan. I just wanted to like, I don't know, like maybe like show him that it's not okay to do that and like put some fear in his heart. But we eventually hit just locked traffic, you know? So we were, you know, all that anger, and then you're just like stuck behind each other for like 40 minutes. And in my head, I was just like, oh, I'm commuting home, so I might as well be behind him. And I think in his head, he was like, this psychopath is like
2: following me,
1: going across all of LA.
2: Yeah.
1: And so I thought that was really funny, like that we're just in our like literal bubbles and having completely different experiences about this. And so I thought that there could be a show there, like two people who get into a road rage and like you have no idea what's going on in the other person's life and how they're perceiving this incident.
2: Were you angry at this guy, or were you, when you said not today, were you angry at him or were you curious about him?
1: I think a little bit of both, to be honest. You know, there's that initial anger. I think part of me was like, what's wrong with this guy? And also, like, you know, just, it's just like this, I guess I do have a chip on my shoulder in a lot of ways, just in general. And I wanted to be like, I wanted him to know that there has to be like some sort of sense of justice. Yeah. And then like,
2: I mean, there was, you ended up getting very successful and, you know, like from that there is a bit of justice there, if you don't mind me saying, you know?
1: Yeah, I mean, I think in my Golden Globe speech, I ended up thanking him because, like, yeah. truly, none of this would have happened had he not done that. No, I don't, you know, I'm sure to him, we all look alike.
2: Yeah. He's walking around, no idea.
0: That was a little bit of Tom Power's conversation with Lee Sung-jin, the creator of the hit Netflix show Beef. Beef is up for 16 nominations at the Emmy Awards, including Outstanding Writing for a Limited or Anthology Series or Movie. And that's for Lee himself. You can also listen to Tom's full conversation with Lee Sung-jin on our podcast right now.
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4: I'm Patrick. We're the Black Keys.

0: We've got just enough time for our segment, Add It to the Queue. We've got another letter submitted by a listener, and they've got a musician from their community they want you to know about. And here to read and play you the song, she's coming from the other side of the glass, folks. It's our director, Glory. Hey, Glory.
1: Hello. Oh, 20 feet.
0: Yeah, I know. It's nice.
1: It's a lot of walking, but
0: welcome to my side of the glass.
1: Thank you. It's colder over here than behind the glass, but that's all right. Okay, we've got a new letter today.
0: Yes.
1: This one comes from Joan Wood. And actually, maybe before I say it, I don't know if you saw, but we have been getting the people who have been featuring on the show. Sometimes they will either write us back or, you know, post something online. And the last one we did, Eric Bleach, he sent this lovely note and was so happy that Peter Smith, who submitted him, had done that. And it was really beautiful. So glad that this is, you know, reaching the artists themselves.
0: It's
1: as well.
0: Resonating.
1: It's resonating.
0: Great. I love that.
1: We love it. Okay, so we have another one. So this one came from Joan Wood. Kind of an interesting one because it starts off with her basically not saying too much. Here's what Joan said. She said, "It was so great to see Tom Power at Stanfest. A band, Cole Rain, sang a song, Jackie. Young and upcoming band from Valley in Nova Scotia. Love your show. Take good care. Joanie Wood." And that was it.
0: Short and simple.
1: She didn't tell us too much about them. So I went ahead and did a little bit of digging.
0: As

0: You do.
1: As I'm wont to do. So here's a little, some facts that I found out about Coleraine. So they're an indie rock band from Wolfville, Nova Scotia. They're made up of, I think, five members: Caleb, the lead singer, Alec, Jake, Keon, and Max. And they were actually, they actually started in 2022 on a street where three out of five of the band members live.
0: Get out of here.
1: I know. Listen, I love a good garage band starting. Like, break, if you ever want to get, if you can get a house with a garage, you know, I say do it, because clearly it's forming the next musicians of tomorrow. They also actually named the street that they grew up on. The street is called Blomidon. I'm so sorry if I said that incorrectly. Blomidon Terrace in Wolfville, which I was like, shout out to the folks of Blomidon Terrace.
0: I love it.
1: Again, creating the musicians of tomorrow. It's where they started and had so many of their early rehearsals. And so they have a new album coming out very soon. There's no date yet, but it's called Mirrors. But Joan did list a song that she wanted us to play that she heard at Sandfest. It's called Jackie.
0: Okay.
1: Are you ready to hear it?
0: I am ready, from the garage to your ears.
1: I know, from the garage to Stanfest to your ears.
0: Yes.
1: Not a bad trajectory. This is Coleraine and Jackie.

0: that vibe shift.
1: I love the vibe. You know what? If they were my neighbors, I would not step out of my house and tell them to stop.
0: I know. I would be like, please turn that up. Keep going.
1: Keep going. Let's hear more.
0: Beautiful.
1: And I want to hear more about Jackie. Who is Jackie?
0: I know. Also, every person listening to this name Jackie, you got a song named after. I mean, this is a good one. You kind of maybe want it to be named after you. Pretty good.
1: Pretty good. Not bad at all.
0: Not bad at all. Thank you so much to Joan Wood for submitting that. That was Colerain and Jackie, submitted again by Joan Wood. If you have an artist from your local community that you love, that you'd love to be featured on this, please send them in to us. We love getting these. We love reading them. Tell us why you love them. Our email is q@cbc.ca.
1: Nice job, Glory. Thanks.
0: Thank you for having me.
1: And that's it for Q today. Tomorrow on the show, Hannah Einbinder is an award-winning actor and comedian. You might know her best for her role in the HBO series Hacks. That show has since ended, and Hannah stars in a brand new film that's completely different from what she did in Hacks. She'll be here to tell you how she got her start in comedy and talk about her new slasher thriller film. I'm Garby Bailey, sitting in for Tom Power. Catch you next time.

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2: I'm JP Tasker. In a new age with AI summaries in search engines and social media that lacks news, there are a growing number of news deserts across Canada. We'll talk about how the misinformation around is leaving journalists and the Canadian government concerned, coming up on the current review.
3: From CBC News, the world is sour. I'm Neil Kumar. There have been 3 weeks of high-level trade talks in Washington, with only radio silence from Canada's negotiating team on how things are going. But the premiers of Canada's two biggest provinces are speaking out, saying they want a fair deal or none at all. Evan Dyer has more.
4: Ontario's Doug Ford was in no mood to compromise.
5: We want a fair deal for Ontario. We want a fair deal for Canadians. And we negotiate through strength, not weakness.
4: Ford showed no inclination to end his boycott of U.S. alcohol for anything less than a zero tariff deal.
5: We protect our auto sector, our steel sector, our agricultural sector, our forestry sector, and our friends in the aluminum sector in Quebec.
4: The premier's resolve appears to have been strengthened by a stream of better-than-expected job numbers over the past 4 months, with Ontario leading the way with 52,000 new hires in July alone. But there is clearly concern that jobs could be lost if the threatened tariffs go ahead on August 19th. Quebec's Christine Frechette said the losses in Quebec would be most severe in the province's regions.
6: We've been there to help them since the beginning, and we will be there again.
4: For now, trust between provinces and the federal government seems to be holding as negotiators brace for the possibility of more tariffs next Wednesday. Evan Dyer, CBC News, Ottawa.
3: The for-profit company collecting plasma in several provinces says it is pausing operations across the country. Two people died in the past year after donating at two Grifols locations in Winnipeg. In a statement, the company says it is proactively pausing activities because of the attention on its pay-for-plasma businesses. Grifols says it will work with Health Canada and Canadian Blood Services to restructure and resume as soon as practical. Israel says it has sent soldiers into a West Bank village where Israeli settlers have surrounded a number of Palestinian homes. The military says it's working to move the settlers out, but Palestinians fear they'll be the ones forced to leave. Tom Perry has the latest.
7: Video from the West Bank village of Kusra shows Israeli troops pushing back militant settlers who descended on the village this week and surrounded three homes, pitching a tent outside and refusing to allow Palestinians living there to come or go. One home that came under attack is owned by Louis Reedy, a Palestinian American. His brother and nephew are still in the house with no electricity or water and a dwindling supply of food. Reedy had been keeping track of the siege through a surveillance camera mounted on his house in Kusra. But he says Israeli soldiers today took the camera down. Before they did, Reedy says, he watched soldiers casually mingling and even praying with settlers outside his home. The Israel Defense Forces have condemned the attack in Kusra as illegal, reprehensible, and unacceptable. And it says any IDF members found to have been involved will face disciplinary action. Tom Perry, CBC News, Ottawa.
3: The extent of the economic fallout from the wildfires in BC is becoming more apparent. Mass evacuations, highway closures, and dense, dangerous smoke has brought tourism to a halt. And as Helen Pike tells us, local businesses are scrambling to stay afloat.
8: A calm day at Penticton Beach as the Bald Range wildfire burns out of control just beyond view. What few tourists there were in town asked to go home to make room for evacuees. Kelsey Hoy owns Tickleberries, a local ice cream shop. She's reduced staffing about 80%.
9: We've had some of the university staff being like, please, are there any hours? You really feel for them.
8: Traditionally, August is a make or break month for the region, but Thompson Okanagan Tourism Association CEO Ellen Walker Matthews says times have changed.
10: I think what we've encouraged our stakeholders and our businesses to do is not rely on summer. If you're depending on 2 months,

0: of perfect weather, it's not enough to build a business on.
1: Businesses like hers are taking things day by day, hoping when the time is right, tourists return ready to support the region. Helen Pike, CBC News, Penticton.
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Here's a look at the forecast for Ottawa. Tonight's partly cloudy. There is a 40% chance of showers with a risk of thunderstorms. We could also see wind gusts up to 40 kilometers per hour. The low will drop to 14 degrees. Tomorrow we'll see a mix of sun and cloud, 40% chance of showers once again later on in the afternoon. That along with a risk of thunderstorms. The high 24 degrees, feeling more like 26. And finally, looking ahead to Saturday, there is lots of sun in the forecast and a high of 25.

0: Hello, I'm JP Tasker, and this is the current review on CBC Radio 1. Coming up, dramatic flooding in Ontario's wine country. A 100-year storm dumped more than 160 millimeters of rain on the Niagara region in only a few hours. We'll speak to two farmers drying out after the freak storm. Plus, the reality dating show sensation Love is Blind is coming to Canada. Applications are now open. Could you find love without ever having a look at your potential partner? Then episode 2 of the CBC podcast, The Cult Queen of Canada. But we begin with the news business.
1: Our local news shuttered their doors just ahead of the 2025 election, about a month before. And that created space for the deluge of unverified and in some cases malicious content. It was really a feeding frenzy.
0: That's BC MP Zoe Royer from Port Moody, Coquitlam, BC, speaking at a Canadian Heritage Committee meeting earlier this year. And her community is not alone.
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3: Yukon News is shifting to a Friday-only print schedule. 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
4: It's another blow to local news. Unifor has announced three local papers are shutting down their print operations effective August 11th. They include the Burnaby Now, New Westminster Record, and Tri-City News.
0: Local newsroom project data shows Canadians have lost more than 600 local news outlets since 2008. Canada is home to a growing number of news deserts, places where people don't have access to reliable local news. The federal government says it wants to do something about it. According to an internal memo obtained by the Canadian Press, the Federal Department of Heritage is working to map out which communities have access to local news and where we're coming up short. In the meantime, people are increasingly relying on social media platforms like Facebook and TikTok for their news, and AI summaries are becoming a go-to source for information. Emily Blake is a senior reporter at Cabin Radio in Yellowknife in the Northwest Territories. Tim Bousquet is the publisher and editor of the Halifax Examiner. And Rob Vogt is editor of the Claire's Home Local Press in Alberta. Local journalism in this country, as I just outlined there, has really been decimated. Hundreds of news outlets have shuttered over the last 20 years or so. Huge swaths of the country with little local news really that they can use there. How did we get to this point, Rob?
5: Well, I don't know. It's kind of, I think, been a kind of the death by a thousand little cuts. Like, probably the biggest things we started with was media consolidation. Like in the weekly community newspaper business, chains started to buy up newsroom or newspapers, and then they would consolidate their operations, and slowly they would shrink the actual physical size of the paper and increase ad rates, and pretty soon you have this situation where there's basically one owner of like 20 or 30 newspapers. And then if they decide to pull the plug, well, then they just pull the plug, or they go online, or they do any of these sorts of pardon me, activities to try and maximize their profit margin. And then now all of a sudden we you have all these small towns, some of 1,000 people, 500 people, 1,500 people, and they're now no longer served by a newspaper.
0: And so much of the ad revenue that might have went to the local paper now going to Facebook or Google, right? That's been decimated. Tim, you know, the federal government now stepping in with a plan to track these news deserts. Some journalists, of course, get a bit squirrely, right? When Ottawa gets involved in the media, there are concerns about independence. What do you make of this commitment to study what is really a dire local news situation?
6: Yeah, well, the devil will be in the details, of course. My concern whenever the government gets involved, and I think the government should get involved, but my worry is that, you know, the big players dominate these conversations. And you know, and let me just state up front, the big player here is Post Media, which is primarily owned by an American hedge fund. And if they dictate the terms of whatever support is moving forward, it's not going to truly support independent journalism in Canada. So that's my big concern. I think it can be done right, or at least good, but that remains to be seen.
0: Emily, what do you hope comes from a survey like this one that Ottawa has planned?
7: Yeah, I hope that the data is going to be made public so that people can really understand where the news deserts are, where the losses are. I'm interested in how they're going to determine that. Is it going to be based on population? Is it going to be based on where there are papers and radio stations? You know, what exactly are they going to be looking at?
0: Rob, your paper is not one of the 613 that have closed over the last 20 years or so, thankfully. You know, what would your community lose if a paper like yours didn't exist?
5: Oh, they would lose a local voice. They would definitely lose the, local news. We shine a light on stories and events, activities, issues that aren't, you know, covered anywhere else. You're sure there's social media, but, you know, that's not curated. That's not filtered. That's pretty raw. So they wouldn't get basically, to my mind, the information they need to make the decisions they need to make in our community. So,
0: Tim, you're in a bigger market in Halifax, but you're doing like hyper local investigative reporting on Halifax and the Maritimes, something that's really in short supply, right, in that part of the country. Why are you succeeding where others have failed?
6: Well, it's kind of funny. The very large organizations, you know, the nationwide broadcasters are increasingly moving their editorial and other offices, you know, to Toronto or Ottawa. And there's just not much in the way of local staff. They have to put out the daily content, right? What I kind of unfairly referred to as press release reporting, you know, kind of the day in, day out stuff that government does. Yeah. Where we at the Halifax Examiner, have the luxury of stepping back and saying, okay, we don't necessarily have to cover all that stuff. We cover a great deal of it. But let's put our resources into things that people, will want to subscribe for, which is, deep dive investigative, stuff. So, you know, one reporter came to me a while back and said, Joan Baxter came to me and she said, I want to join this international coalition of investigative journalists and look at the timber industry from a Maritimes perspective. And it's going to take me 5 months. And I said, okay. And she did nothing else. And in the meantime, another reporter, Suzanne Rent, looked at the SPCA in Nova Scotia, and that took 4 or 5 months for her to research. So we can provide that kind of support for our reporters that I don't think the totally or solely profit motivated bigger organizations can do.
0: Yeah, Tim, speak to me. Like, what? Describe the state of play for an independent publication that is competing against some of those bigger outlets like CBC, CTV, The Globe and Mail, what have you. Where do you fit in? How are you different? And what's it like going toe-to-toe with them?
6: Well, we are obviously independent. There's no investors besides myself, and I don't take any payment for that. I'm just an employee. We don't have to return, you know, 20% to some office somewhere. And we can do what we want to. I encourage all the reporters to show their personality. We do things like, you know, I say to them, hey, use the first person in your reporting. That's not traditional.

0: journalistic tactics, but I'm like, we're establishing a relationship with our subscribers and our readers. We have to show some personality, show some, maintain that interpersonal relationship. So we do that. And hopefully we're hitting on stories that matter to them. Mm-hmm. So as opposed to being, whatever the national trend is or whatever, we're defining it.
1: Emily, we talk about the role of local news when there's a natural disaster, right? Like flooding or wildfires. Radio stations like yours are a lifeline for people who often have nowhere else to turn when things go awry. You've experienced this firsthand. Tell me about that.
2: Yeah, so when Yellowknife evacuated in 2023, and most of the Northwest Territories actually evacuated that year, we were reporting on the evacuation while being evacuees ourselves. And there was really not a lot of information available to people. And so I think for the first time, a lot of people really understood the importance of having a local news outlet to get information that they needed and as a place to go to find answers.
1: Let's talk about staffing, too. I think that's an interesting dynamic in the North, right? So you're often faced with journalists who come for short stints. What impact does that have on communities and the public's relationship with the media?
2: I think it has a huge impact. There's sort of a history of distrust in a lot of communities when reporters or other people come in for a short time and then leave. It can be very extractive. It's very difficult to develop trust. And I think it's very easy to lose trust if someone comes in and causes harm, often unintentionally, then that person may not have any trust in media or any reporters for a long time after that.
1: Rob, Ottawa's tried to help in the past, right? Your paper has used the Local Journalism Initiative, a federal government grant, to help hire journalists in underserved and remote communities. How has that worked out for you? Is that something that has been successful?
3: Well, when we had someone, it was successful. We got them to do our sort of municipal reporting. It was a veteran journalist who had years of experience, so he was able to cover a couple municipal councils. But then what ended up happening, JP, was he had to leave. And when we got our grant renewed, we couldn't find anyone. There just aren't a lot of the number of staff around is diminishing. But even the journalism schools and stuff aren't really training journalists for community newspapers. And so as a result, we left that position unfilled. And so we're getting the help, but the hands just aren't out there at times.
1: Have you noticed a shift in recent years on the staffing front? Like, is that a new development?
3: Again, it's been a slow decline. I sit on the advisory committee for a local college journalism school. And even there, they're being taught that newspapers are dying, that they're dead, that digital is the way to go. So it's kind of frustrating that that's not the case at all. In our case, we're 80% market penetration. Everybody reads our paper. We're a thriving organization, but we're fighting against, sometimes even the journalism schools and stuff. So, and that trend seems to be accelerating too.
1: Tim, I'm curious, do you have the same staffing crunch down in Nova Scotia? Is that an issue where you're seeing folks that are just not wanting to get into the newspaper business?
0: Well, we could always use more staff, but that's a financial issue on my side rather than the other way around. I will say that there's not a lot of money in becoming a reporter. We pay as well as we
1: unfortunately.
0: Can. But when governments and corporations are starting people at six-figure salaries to do PR, people coming out of journalism school, or if they're going to get in the news, that's what they want to do. It's not because of the money. They have some passion. I find that the young people that we have employed are excellent. They're well trained at King's Journalism School here in Halifax, and they astound me with the range of technical, especially abilities that they have. But we can help them along on the day to day stuff. But they're good kids. I'm happy about the young generation coming up.
1: Rob, let's talk about Alberta, the unique situation that's going on there, of course, going through a referendum on whether to hold another referendum on independence, right?

0: everybody has their own personal opinions. So my role has been just to provide the maximum amount of information. You know, there've been Alberta Prosperity Project is an organization that provides information on various topics. And some of them are federalist. Most of them are independent, like an independent Alberta. And they, so they have these public information sessions. So I go and I cover them. Mm-hmm. And then, you know, and just again, straight down the middle, report what I hear. And then, you know, we may editorialize and ask people to, you know, just, you know, take sides, write letters to the editor, any of this sort of stuff. But our role is essentially not to take sides, because people are very passionate on both sides of this issue. There are, there's no black and white. There's a lot of shades of gray on the issue. So it's to provide that voice and that sounding board for people to be able to get the maximum amount of information, because social media is flooded with misinformation.
1: I find this quite funny, Rob. Here at the Halifax Examiner, we absolutely take sides. A different approach to journalism, I suppose, but we try to give context, and mm-hmm. We're fair. I mean, we fairly represent what people are saying, but we have an editorial slant, which is straightforward, and we publish our biases. This is what we think about this, and here's why we think that. It's just a different entire approach to news reporting.
2: Emily, there's obviously
0: interject momentarily, but that's, you know, and I appreciate that perspective too, and we do that as well, but there's a definite barrier between, like, opinion is clearly identified and the news is clearly identified. Yeah. So
3: traditional.
0: Mm-hmm.
2: Emily, you know, obviously there's a lot of nonsense floating around online about Alberta separation, but, you know, a whole host of other pressing issues facing this country. How have you seen the closing of local newsrooms, the decline of local media? How do you see that impacting the rise of mis and disinformation?
4: I think it has a huge impact. I think that, and also the meta news ban is particularly impactful. You know, in a lot of communities here in the north, for many people, Facebook sort of is the internet. It's where people

0: the news ban is particularly impactful. You know, in a lot of communities here in the North, for many people, Facebook sort of is the internet. It's where people go to find their information. And now there's less news on there. There are sort of ways to go around the ban. But there's a lot more AI content and misinformation on there. And I think we saw that, especially during the evacuation in 2023. It was very shortly after the Meta news ban was implemented. A lot of people didn't know where to go to find their news now that it wasn't on Facebook. And I think incorrect information spreads so quickly, and it takes a lot more time and effort to combat that and come back with the correct information. But by that time, the incorrect information has already spread so widely.
1: Yeah. I mean, in an era when there is so much misinformation, it's a problem that the largest social media platform does not have any legitimate news on it. The government, I think, is working on that, recognizes that the current model isn't quite up to snuff. Let's just end on this thought. You know, we've discussed how there really is a crisis in local journalism here. What's one thing you hope people take away from this conversation? You know, what do you want people at home to know about what's going on with local media? Emily, very quickly to you.
0: I mean, I just hope that people really appreciate the value of local news and support local news, because at the end of the day, it is a public service.
1: Rob?
2: Same thing. We're a community service, and that you can rely on us, because I've been here 25 years as an example. Trusted news source, not going anywhere. And local is it's the only place you're going to find your local news is from your local newspaper.
1: Tim, last word to you. Are you hopeful about the news business, or like any good journalist, are you a bit skeptical?
3: Well, both, I guess. I just want people to know that we at the Halifax Examiner are real people. We do not use AI for reporting purposes or writing purposes. You can trust us. We're not playing to some larger corporate or government agenda. We are in.
1: I think we lost them there, did we? All right, let's leave it there, folks. Emily Blake is a senior reporter at Cabin Radio in Yellowknife in the Northwest Territories. Tim Bousquet is the publisher and editor of the Halifax Examiner. And Rob Vode is editor of the Claire's Home Local Press in Alberta. Nice to see you all. Thank you so much.
0: Thank you.
2: Thank you.
1: I'm JP Tasker, and you're listening to The Current Review.
4: You see my farm here? It's all on the water. It's all on the water.
1: John Davis's small pepper farm in Ontario's Niagara region is flooded. Heavy rain swept through the area, damaging property and roads. The town of Lincoln, near John's farm, is under a state of emergency as the recovery work continues. On the farm, crops were devastated.
4: I plant Caribbean pepper, Scotch bonnet, and jalapeno. And all this water buck up, and all my peppers is dying. This is going to run me in bankruptcy. And I'm a small farmer.
1: Many farmers in the area suffered losses. Muddy conditions have made it hard for some of them to harvest on time, and it could take months to grasp the full extent of the damage. Steve Smith and Eileen Pilateri-Smith run Seaway Farms in Niagara.
5: I'm seeing just a little bit of mildew starting. That worries me.
6: Are the roots drowning?
7: The rain was basically, the water was up to here. Everything was covered.
8: Really, we have customers. You have to get the fruit off at a certain time, and we couldn't even get out to the orchards to do that. And we don't know if we're going to lose a tree until, like, possibly next year or late fall. Yeah.
9: Yeah. Tender fruit trees, like especially peaches and nectarines, they call it wet feet. They don't like getting wet feet. If the roots get saturated, the trees just die.
1: I'm joined by two Ontario farmers. Stuart Oak is the co-owner of Rooted Oak Farms near Brockville, and Jamie Slingerland is the director of viticulture for Pilateri Estates Winery in Niagara-on-the-Lake. Jamie, we just heard from some of your neighbors there. How has your vineyard been affected by all this flooding?
10: Well, I guess we're in the same boat as everyone else. What the scary thing is that, you know, you got too much water when the water is crossing the roads, every single road going east to west. All of our lands drain north, and when the water is crossing over top of the roads, something I've never seen in 41 years, you know you're in trouble when your vineyards and your orchards become lakes and rivers.
1: You've never seen anything like this before?
10: Ever. Wow. Ever. And it's, I've been lived on this road for 41 years, and I've grown.

0: I grew up in Niagara on the Lake for 69 years. So it's, yeah, my entire life.
1: That's saying something. Stuart, there's also been record rainfall where you are in eastern Ontario. How much damage was done to your vegetable crops as a result of that massive onslaught of water?
2: Yeah, well, we got about 6 inches in a 24-hour period, which is an absolute ton of water, which on our farm looks like a literal river running through the center of our farm. And we're still definitely accounting for the damage. It's easy to say $20,000 right now. It could be more. Maybe it's a little bit less than that. But for a small, diversified farm like ours, that's like a kick in the teeth for sure. Not great.
1: Jamie, can you paint a picture for us of what exactly you were grappling with? I don't want to get gross and gross anybody out here, but what did it smell like? Because I hear there were thousands, I guess, of dead worms floating in the water. Seems like a gruesome sight, not something anybody wants to wake up to. You know, just tell me, what did you see and smell when you're dealing with that much water?
0: Well, you know, in the first couple of days, what always happens after a rainstorm, you're hoping for the water to subside. And when the water subsides, then you have a relief and everything's great. And you get out into your vineyards and start spraying again, doing tractor work. But we had 5 inches in 5 hours. And so after about 4 or 5 days, it usually takes, you know, a day or two to get rid of an inch. Well, imagine now it's 5 days, 7 days, 8 days, and your heavier soils take even longer to drain. And after about 5, 6 days, the water starts to algae, become full of algae. And then all the worms that are in the soil, they started coming up to this, well, floating on the surface or below the surface. And a couple of my workers, you know, we're digging trenches just to try and move water away. We dug 2,000 feet of trenches, 2 feet deep, a foot wide. We put 80 ton of gravel, 3/4 inch clear gravel on the ground. We threw 750 feet of extra tile drainage in the ground just to get rid of the water. But the smell for everybody having to work in that, and now that the water has basically subsided, all of the grass is brown and the land, that bare land wherever it was, is green. You know, it's right. Yeah. And yeah, it's not the aromatics are not the best in the world, that's for sure.
1: I can believe it. You know, Stuart, we've been hearing all week about the devastating wildfires in BC, farms wiped out by fast-moving, just monstrous farms. But we're learning from you folks today that, like, the opposite problem, a freakishly large amount of rainfall in such a short period of time, is also hugely damaging. Describe what your farm looked like after that inundation.
2: Really wet, in a word. We had standing water through the better part of our farm for a few days. It's just starting to drain off, but of course we got more rain last night, so the soils are very saturated. So it sounds like, you know, squelching boots, and it looks like crops being covered by water, so you're pulling them out of water if you can even get to them in time before they rot. So feels in the moment very apocalyptic, and whether it is in the long term or not, it's too soon to tell. But yeah, in the moment, it's a lot, especially when you spend literally all your time toiling and trying to grow and harvest and sell the food.
1: Yeah, Jamie, we heard from Eileen from Seaway Farms there in Niagara. She says, you know, it's hard to say if trees will actually survive a disaster like this, how long it will take for those to come back. What's your best estimate of how much this is going to cost you financially?
0: Well, you know what? Vines are a 30 to 40 year investment, and it's about $40,000 an acre just to establish a vineyard. You got to wait 4 years, and again, you know, roots on trees, on vines, they cannot tolerate being saturated for so long. So, you know, we have 150 acres of grapes, but then we have a couple, or at least one main block, you know, of about 10 acres. And when you start to do the math of if we have to replace, we know we're going to lose vines, and disease starts to develop within 5 to 7 days and starts to show. It's actually

0: actually starts the day after it rains. And when you can't get in with your sprayers to spray your crops and you can't drain the water off, you've got a twofold problem. You're losing your, you're potentially losing portions of your crop and you're losing some of your vines. But we won't know if those, until those vines are next spring when we, you know, see if they're still alive, because it is a long process as any tree or any vine dies out.
1: Jamie, not to add to your list of problems, but of course you're also dealing with Trump's tariffs, right? Which the threatened 50% tariffs on Canadian liquor that could take effect as of next week. I understand you've been trying to get out ahead of that and move some of your product into the United States, but still a big worry, right? If you're facing a potentially huge levy in the coming days, how are you feeling about the next couple weeks?
0: Well, you know, we have been working, we have very high demands on our workers because we have people that are working in the fields, but then we also have people that double up from the fields and help in packaging. So when all of this talk of tariffs and that were going on, we worked in advance, and when the tariffs were going to come into effect, we started working 20-hour shifts, 16-hour shifts, and everybody was packaging double shifts. And believe it or not, I mean, we got 25% of our product across the border. Wow. Just on Tuesday was the last truck. In fact, we ran out of labels, so we have 35 cases left to go. But we're supplying Costco United States with their ice wine, and that's a very big customer. And huge. Yeah. You know, and we have four other customers in the States. Now, we're in a small winery in comparison to a couple of the big guys. But the thing is that we specialize in ice wine. Right. And so we export to 30, 40 countries. We are totally different business models. So we do exports more so than LCBO and liquor stores. So international markets have great possibilities, but also great risks, especially when you have this volatility in trade with the neighbors to the south.
1: Yeah, this is a summer you don't want to remember, Jamie, I think. This has been a rough one for you. Stuart, can you give us a sense of how much the floods are going to cost you this season?
2: Of course, we see some of the effects. We're a vegetable farm, so we see some of the effects more quickly than Jamie does. Our field tomato crop was hit really hard, and that is a pretty big mainstay crop in our operation, even being highly diversified as we are. So the napkin math tells me right now that it's going to be in and around $20,000, but it could be more than that. We're still sort of waiting to see whether we get a significant amount more rain in the next few weeks could mean that there's a lot more damage. But of course, you know, it takes weeks really to be able to gauge the full impact of something like this, these extreme weather events that, come on.
1: Stuart, you know, this year it's floods. Last year, the drought, I think, hit hard, right? Especially in this part of the country. It's stressful being a farmer. Does it ever give you pause? Do you ever think, you know, this is really just too hard for me?
2: I think that all the time, honestly. I'm more in the middle of my career than what it sounds like Jamie is. You know, I'm 36 years old and hopefully have another good 20 years ahead of me. But as extreme weather events like this become more and more frequent, farming is becoming even more risky. And as we all know, like farming by nature is quite risky. And so it's difficult to imagine how to build a farm that is resilient beyond receiving 6 inches of rain in a 24-hour period. There's pretty much nothing that you can do about something like that. You just need to be able to weather it. Definitely gives myself pause, and I'm sure lots of other farmers out there in hard moments like that. Farming is risky, and it seems to be getting even riskier, and that's a really big problem for everybody.
1: Jamie, do you ever have second thoughts?
0: Well, let's put it this way. We've been at it a long time. We got three generations involved right now. There's nine families that are working at the winery that are all related of those three generations. And we've been beating

0: beat up for year, you know, every so many years, it seems that we get beat up with something, whether it's a hailstorm, whether it's a drought, whether it's this rainfall. And farmers are perpetually optimistic. Sometimes you really wonder why. But what we do is we, you know, it's because this is our family's livelihoods. And we just kind of got to keep going at it, you know, and we don't give up, and we got to keep going at it. And we just, we get past this, and we always have these ups and downs, but we will succeed, because this is the nature of our business. This is the nature of the people that do this kind of work. We don't pack up, and we can't actually pack up, because these farms are where our homes are. And you know, when you have multiple family members that their jobs depend on it, you don't necessarily retire easily. My father-in-law is 90 right now, and you know, he was swinging a hammer when he was in his 80s, and I kid you not, I'm talking 6 hours a day doing renovations to stuff, and you just get involved. But what you're doing is it's part of your life. It's part of your extended family's life. So you just can't pack up and walk away, because you impact so many other people.
1: Jamie, Stuart, thank you so much for sharing your stories with us.
2: Thanks, JP.
0: Thank you.
1: Stuart Oak is the co-owner of Rooted Oak Farms, a small vegetable farm near Brockville. Jamie Slingerland is the director of viticulture for Pilateri Estates Winery in Niagara-on-the-Lake. Hello, I'm JP Tasker, and this is The Current Review on CBC Radio 1.
3: I am, like, genuinely looking to find the person I'll spend the rest of my life with.
1: Cassandra Hayes has been single for 3 years. The 28-year-old mom of two in Toronto says she's tried almost everything recently to find a life partner.
3: The last few years, I've done a bunch of different dating apps. I've gone to events. I've tried, you know, dating through mutual friends. It's honestly never worked out. I kind of just gave up at some point. I was like, maybe, you know, I'm just like meant to be single.
1: Now she wants to try something new, dating someone without knowing what they look like. That's right. The pods are coming to Canada. Netflix just announced its hit reality TV show Love is Blind is headed north. The modern dating show sees contestants date for 2 weeks and in some cases get engaged without ever seeing what the other person looks like. Cassandra says she's applied and is excited for what might come next.
3: It's like you're really diving in, getting to know someone for who they truly are. There's so much more to someone than just what they physically look like. Honestly, if we are really making the most out of the conversations and the time that we have, I 100% could see myself marrying someone in that short amount of time.
1: Canadian singles might be thrilled about this news, but what does it mean for our film industry? J. Kelly Nestruck is the television critic for the Globe and Mail. He joins us from Stratford, Ontario. So for those who aren't familiar, and I am not one of them, how does this show Love is Blind actually work?
2: Oh, I thought you were a big fan of the show. You know, it's a bunch of singletons go to this reality set where they go on dates with people that they can't see. There's the men and the women are separated into different rooms, and then they go into pods, what are called pods, which are just sort of rooms with a wall between them and who they're talking to. And the first part of the show is actually quite interesting. They talk about it as a social experiment, but you have all these people going on dates where they can't see the other person, and they always have their notebooks out and they're scrawling notes, and yes, it's quite romantic. And then as the show goes on, in order to see each other, they have to get engaged. And that's where it gets, you know, typical trash reality TV. And, you know, they end up in Mexico drinking a lot of booze, and then there's always some drama. And then, you know, it's will they make it to the altar or not? That's the second half of the series.
1: The ultimate guilty pleasure television, I think, is what you're describing. Fans of the show in Canada have been begging for it to come up here, right? What have the reactions been like that you've been seeing to this news that Netflix is going to launch it here?
2: Well, this show has been a real phenomenon. It's been one of sort of the breakout reality TV formats since the, you know, it started during the pandemic, actually. It was, I think that would maybe what sort of made people get into it, right? Because they were themselves sort of social distancing, and then there's some became something romantic about this fantasy version of it. But yeah, I'd see a lot of chatter about it. I'm sure it'll be really watched.

0: There's about 12 different international formats. So we're Canada's finally getting its experiment in whether love is blind. I'm not really sure that's what the expression really means, like that you can't actually see the person in front of them, but that's how it sort of plays out on the show.
1: Do you know of anyone who's thinking of signing up?
0: I know that I know people who are going to watch. I have heard of someone who's thinking of signing up, but I don't know if they were just joking or not. I think people are excited to see how Canadians react in this situation, if it's any different from the American version or the Swedish version or the UAE version.
1: Mm. Yeah, I mean, we're typically more quiet, more reserved, right, than the Americans. I mean, and in the U.S., it has been a huge success. I mean, I was looking at the data today is like 10 seasons. As you say, it launched during the pandemic. And now there are quite literally a dozen international spinoffs around the world before we even get to talk about the Canadian one here. What makes it so successful? Why does it resonate with people?
0: Oh, I think it's sort of an age-old idea. You know, the, you know, Blindfolded Cupid, I don't know, Cyrano de Bergerac. I mean, there were popular versions. Basically, it's like a very elaborate version of the dating show, which was popular in the 60s. And of course, a serial killer ended up on that show. I don't know if you remember the dating game killer. But so I'm not sure it's like a really good way to find love, but people like the idea of it. Do you remember that one? It was like where there's the Bachelorette and there's like the,
1: sure.
0: Well, I don't know, neither of us were alive in the 60s, but you maybe watched it in
1: I've seen the Bachelor. Yeah. I mean, it's just a different format.
0: Oh, sorry. I mean, the dating game. The dating game where it was
1: Yes.
0: You know, there's the three hidden bachelors and then you sort of
1: find. Right. Yes.
0: Yeah.
1: Okay, so it's a potentially great opportunity for some single Canadians who are looking for love. But you have some thoughts on what this means for Canada's TV and film industry. Tell me about that.
0: Well, you know, I think, you know, what I'm interested in right now is that we are seeing a lot of more reality formats come to Canada through the streaming expansion, like Canada Shore, which is some version of Jersey Shore, has been on Paramount Plus now. But what I'm really interested in is sort of the local Canadian reality producers who are trying out new formats, like on Crave. Actually, in Quebec, there's a lot of good sort of dating formats that have come out. There's one called Temptations Under the Sun that's on Crave right now. And it's sort of, it's like a Canadian sort of spin on Love Island. And then there's another Quebec company that made this dating show called The Advent Calendar, Le Calendrier de l'Avent. And it was on over Christmas last year. And there's like a woman who goes and opens a new door each day and dates different men on the way to Christmas so she can have a date for Christmas. And that's going to be remade in English this fall. So for me, I'm like, what's interesting is those formats that are created locally and whether they can sort of end up spreading, which will bring money back to the Canadian industry more than, you know, these sort of franchise productions.
1: So you've called this cheap exploitative content by big streaming services. So you're not a fan?
0: What did I say that?
1: Yeah.
0: Well, you know, it's just, I guess, you know, we're in this moment where the Online Streaming Act that was supposed to get the streaming services to pay into the Canadian system and make more, you know, Canadian cultural content, that's sort of, I don't know exactly what's going on with it because it sort of seems to have been sent back to the CRTC, and that's due to our trade negotiations with the US. So, you know, Netflix, you know, doing a Love and Blind Canada is fun, but really what I want to see is them invest more seriously. You know, they make a lot of money in this country, and other countries like France, 15% of their turnover has to go back into French content. And that's what the Online Streaming Act was supposed to do. But, these streamers sort of put money back into Canadian content. And, you know, I'm getting Love is Blind Canada is being thrown a bone. But there are some interesting Netflix Canada series that are coming this fall. Obviously, North is coming back, which is a co-pro with the CBC and APTN. And they've got like a new Newfoundland show called Below, though I don't think there's any Newfoundlanders in it. It's, there are, but not in the leads. It's Josh Hartnett. We'll be playing a Newfoundland fisherman who I think there's a monster in the sea or something like that. But I look forward to seeing that.
1: Yeah. Can you give us some other recommendations for folks who want to support Canadian film and TV? Like what other good names do you got for us? Give us a short list.
0: Well, if you're a reality fan, I kind of am enjoying Temptations Under the Sun. And actually, it's like reality season right now. You know, like Canada's Drag Race has its

0: first All-Star season. It finishes tonight. That's always a pretty solid.
1: Top Chef Canada. I've really enjoyed Top Chef Canada. I think the talent on there is really impressive. It certainly holds up to the American competition.
0: Absolutely. I like Mary Berg. Amazing Race Canada is on right now. I actually watch that with my family every week, and it's very wholesome. The challenges, you know, the contestants are often learning like an indigenous language in order to get to the next task. So I always find that's like a good way to like teach my kids about the country and the peoples who live here. So I like those. But, you know, like beyond that, obviously, you know, the problem is there's not a lot of money for drama and comedy, what have you. But despite that, we've had like obviously heated rivalry in North and North. There's a great French show I always recommend called Empathy on Crave that's available with subtitles. It's like a good drama anyway about a prison psychologist.
1: I'm writing these down as you speak. You're giving
0: Late Bloomer, I always think Late Bloomer is great and kind of underrecognized. Okay. Doesn't have American distribution.
1: All right. Well, let's thank you for all the fabulous ideas and for weighing in on Love is Blind. We're going to be watching for that debut soon. So, thank you so much. J. Kelly Nestruck is the television critic for the Globe and Mail. He was in Stratford. Thank you.
0: Great. Thanks.
1: I'm JP Tasker, and you're listening to The Current Review. This summer, we've been bringing you a selection of the best CBC podcasts. Today, we continue with The Cult Queen of Canada. Investigative journalist Rachel Brown explores the true identity of Queen Romana, a serial hustler and QAnon influencer who mobilized her digital soldiers with royal decrees. Here is episode 2.
2: It's January 2022, the height of the so-called Freedom Convoy. Thousands of people have traveled to Ottawa to protest against Canada's pandemic rules and vaccine mandates. The Capitol's been overrun by cars, trucks, thousands of people screaming and honking. Yep, there's even more honking in this story. A lesser-known figure stands on a platform near the Parliament building, holding a megaphone.
3: Hello, everyone. I am Queen Canada.
2: A massive crowd gathers around her.
3: I am backed by the armed forces of the United States. There are no more elections, no more politicians, no more politics in the Kingdom of Canada.
2: She holds a lighter under a Canadian flag and it starts to burn. Her followers raise a new flag. It's purple and white with a sword through a maple leaf and the phrase, God loves you. The flag of the Kingdom of Canada. By this point, Romana hadn't really hit the mainstream media. But now, news cameras and reporters are everywhere. And she's eager to show everyone that she's 100% serious. After Ottawa, they hit the road to spread their message across the country, only to end up in, of all places, the tiny town of Richmond, Saskatchewan. So who is Romana Didelot? What is she about? And how did she end up in Richmond? I'm Rachel Brown, and this is The Cult Queen of Canada from CBC's Uncover. Episode 2, All About Romana. Back in Richmond, retired school teacher Shauna Sain was decompressing on her farm. Her protest against Queen Romana was over. The protesters packed up and the RCMP didn't intervene. The cult stayed put. Richmond was once again stuck with its new neighbors.
4: They can't take her in for questioning or can't accuse her of something. I just don't get that part.
2: So now Shauna was on her own to defend her town. Shauna was getting worried that Romana could be trying to take over Richmond, and she wanted to bring in backup. But, according to Shauna, the RCMP said they needed proof of Romana and her group breaking the law before they could take action. So Shauna started to research, looking into Romana's past to figure out who she was up against, and perhaps find information she could use against her. As I do my own digging, I find there's very little verifiable information about her younger years. Most of the information comes from Romana herself.
5: Greetings, everyone.

0: Hello, everyone. Hello, Canada. I'm Romana Didolo.
1: She says she was born in the Philippines to a privileged family, which she describes on an old website of hers as the modern equivalent of a royal family. By the time she turned 12, Romana says, both her parents had passed away. Around 1990, as a teen, she emigrated from the Philippines to live with family in British Columbia. When I pull her business records, it looks like she went on to be a serial entrepreneur, or at least tried to be.
2: She would just keep starting these companies that would fail. They folded because she wouldn't pay taxes.
1: That's Mac Lamoureux, my former colleague at Vice, who's been following Romana since the beginning.
2: I actually spoke to a woman who had to sue her because Romana hired her to do some business, didn't pay her stifter on the payment, then started threatening her and started acting really paranoid.
1: By 2020, Romana was living on a street called, fittingly, Princess Avenue in Victoria, BC.
2: Romana was living in the top floor of a boarding home on a pretty rough street in Victoria. I think Romana was living a life where she didn't have very much power.
1: And she was ready to do something about that. And look, that year, 2020, was when we all got a little stir crazy. But no one more so than Romana. While some of us stressed over our sourdough starters, Romana launched a federal political party called Canada First.
0: Hello, Canada. I'm Romana Didolo. I'm the founder and the leader of Canada First.
1: Ripping slogans from the American Republican Party, Romana promises to put an end to the lies and corruption in the government.
0: So come and join us, and together, let's make a real change in Canada.
1: Canada First failed to take off. But then, she watched as QAnon exploded in popularity. Toward the end of 2020, the originator of QAnon, known as Q, suddenly went dark and stopped posting regular messages online. In Q's absence, there was a massive power vacuum. And from what happened next, it seems Romana spotted the opportunity of a lifetime. So Romana joined Telegram, an encrypted messaging app. Telegram is known for loose content restrictions, meaning it's the perfect place for conspiracy theorists like Romana to gather. And in 2021, Romana logs on to Telegram to make a major announcement.
0: As of February this year, 2021, I am the head of state and commander-in-chief of Canada, the Republic.
1: Romana quickly gained a large following. Just months into her reign, she hit 20,000 subscribers. Soon, Romana tells her followers that she's more than head of state. She is queen.
0: I address you today as your commander-in-chief and queen.
1: She has big plans for her kingdom, which she announces as royal decrees. In her daily live streams, she claims she's abolished all taxes, utility and credit card bills and mortgage payments. I mean, this all sounds kind of great. And it makes sense that these promises appeal to people who are struggling with the rising cost of living. Many of Romana's followers are older, living off of retirement savings and fixed incomes.
2: I'm surprised most of them know how to use Telegram. I'm actually quite impressed.
1: That's Mac Lamoureux again.
2: You know, there's like a lot of pensioners in her group. A lot of them are sweet people that are very, very deluded. They are extremely active. They are very subservient. Whenever she asks them to do something, they typically will.
1: Here are some examples of the barrage of actual messages Romana's followers sent her on Telegram, read by actors.
3: I'm still getting tax notices, and a lien has been placed on my property. Is there anywhere I can go for assistance from the defunct Corporation of Canada?
4: Queen Romana, my gas has been shut off and threatening to shut my power off as well. My medical device does not work without power.
1: But no help ever comes. From there, her rise is increasingly strange. She develops an elaborate mythology around herself. It's a lot, so brace yourself. She claims to be in touch with Donald Trump and Russian President Vladimir Putin, even saying that Putin gifted her a Rolex watch.
5: This gentleman is...

0: presenting a gift from President Putin of Russia. And this one has been signed by President Putin.
1: She tells her followers she has access to med beds, non-existent technology that can cure any illness. She claims she's not only queen, but she's an extraterrestrial divine being with superior DNA called DNAX.
2: DNAX is God's tool. And in the name of God, Master Creator, I have released DNAX to each and every living I ams in the world and planet Earth.
1: Over just a few months, she sucks in the anti-vaxxers, QAnon believers, and those looking for a tax break. You can watch this all play out on her Telegram channel. It feels important that you have a visual for how unhinged this Telegram feed is. It's full of emojis, strange memes, and heavily filtered glamour shots. And everyone reacts with hearts, frogs, and alien emojis. Being inside Romana's Telegram channel feels like a strange mix of My Little Pony and Jonestown. The comment threads are fawning, adoring after every decree. By the end of 2021, her Telegram following had grown to more than 70,000. It was the height of the pandemic lockdown and the release of the COVID-19 vaccine. People were scared, skeptical, and stuck inside all day. The timing was perfect.
2: Today, I'd like to speak with you about the unlawful and criminal vaccinations.
1: Romana claimed the vaccine was a tool of genocide and that the COVID quarantines were unlawful. She called on her followers to fight back.
3: 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I'm JP Tasker. Thanks for listening.

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0: Traditional songs, acoustic sounds, hip-hop, R&B, the dance floor-filling beats of electric powwow, and everything in between. Explore the diverse sounds of contemporary Indigenous music from across Turtle Island and around the world on Reclaimed, right after the news.
4: From CBC News, the world is our. I'm Neil Kumar. We begin in Washington, where there was another round of trade negotiations and still no word on a deal. But Thursday's talks ended with both sides sounding rather upbeat. Caroline Bargoot has the details.
5: After four meetings in 3 weeks, it appears the negotiations continue. When U.S.-Canada Trade Minister Dominic LeBlanc walked out of the office of the U.S. Trade Representative Jamieson Greer, he said he will continue to do the work Canadians expect of him. Canada is hoping the 50% tariffs U.S. President Donald Trump announced on hundreds of products won't go into effect next Wednesday as scheduled. Canadian trade representatives are also hoping the U.S. will lower sectoral tariffs on Canadian autos, lumber, steel, and aluminum. Sources told CBC News the U.S. made an offer to lower tariffs earlier in the week, but it was not as low as Canada wanted. Greer said negotiations have been cordial so far.
6: We had good discussions today. The president, the prime minister, obviously they'll be given options and discussions.
5: It's not clear if the two sides will have an agreement to present to President Trump next week, as they'd hoped. Caroline Bargoot, CBC News, Washington.
4: And although the high-level talks have yet to produce a new agreement on trade, the waiting is adding to the resolve of the premiers of Canada's two biggest provinces. They say they want a fair deal or none at all. Evan Dyer has more.
7: Ontario's Doug Ford was in no mood to compromise.
8: We want a fair deal for Ontario. We want a fair deal for Canadians. And we negotiate through strength, not weakness.
7: Ford showed no inclination to end his boycott of U.S. alcohol for anything less than a zero tariff deal.
8: We protect our auto sector, our steel sector, our agricultural sector.

0: sector, our forestry sector, and our friends in the aluminum sector in Quebec.
1: The premier's resolve appears to have been strengthened by a stream of better-than-expected job numbers over the past 4 months, with Ontario leading the way with 52,000 new hires in July alone. But there is clearly concern that jobs could be lost if the threatened tariffs go ahead on August 19th. Quebec's Christine Frechette said the losses in Quebec would be most severe in the province's regions.
2: We've been there to help them since the beginning, and we will be there again.
1: For now, trust between provinces and the federal government seems to be holding as negotiators brace for the possibility of more tariffs next Wednesday. Evan Dyer, CBC News, Ottawa.
3: A private blood plasma collector has announced it is pausing operations across the country. Two people died in October 2025 and January 2026 after donating plasma at different Grifols locations in Winnipeg. The company says it has voluntarily decided to pause activities at all centers because of what it calls unfounded attention of its practices. Grifols says it will work with Health Canada and Canadian Blood Services on the framework to resume plasma collection. In Colombia, the hopes of finding more survivors is fading following this week's earthquake. Rescue workers stop digging every now and then and call for silence in hope of hearing voices under the rubble. A powerful 7.4 magnitude earthquake rocked the country on Monday. More than 270 people are confirmed dead and more than 370 are still missing. Wildfires across Canada and around the world are putting Canadian-made water bombers in high demand. But long wait times for delivery could create an opening for foreign competitors to get into the market. Kyle Bax has that story.
4: Slowly, piece by piece, a new water bomber is taking shape inside an assembly plant in northeast Calgary. The Canadair water bombers, known as Super Scoopers, were first built in the 1960s, but production stopped in 2015 by Bombardier as demand was low. Calgary-based De Havilland now owns the water bomber program and has restarted production as demand has soared. European countries ordered the aircraft in 2022. They're still waiting for deliveries.
5: When the world is looking for more water bombers, newer water bombers, we're not ready.
4: Aviation expert John Graddick with McGill University says the stakes are high for De Havilland with yet another brutal wildfire season in Europe and North America. If the company can't meet demand, Graddick warns other countries and competitors may develop their own rival water bombers. Kyle Bax, CBC News, Calgary.
3: And that is The World This Hour. For CBC News, I'm Neil Kumar.
6: Here's a look at the forecast for Ottawa. Tonight's partly cloudy. There is a 40% chance of showers with a risk of thunderstorms. We could also see wind gusts up to 40 kilometers per hour. The low will drop to 14 degrees. Tomorrow we'll see a mix of sun and cloud, 40% chance of showers once again later on in the afternoon. That along with a risk of thunderstorms, the high 24 degrees, feeling more like 26. And finally, looking ahead to Saturday, there is lots of sun in the forecast and a high of 25.
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artwork for that song shows a bunch of friends standing along a ridge watching fireworks explode above them in the night sky. And there's something about the tone of that song that just feels like that. From the West Coast, that was Heisla Jamaican rapper and musician Boslin with Killers. And it captures the essence of what he does best. It's nostalgic and familiar, but somehow fresh and new at the same time. I'm Jared Martineau. This is Reclaimed, your home for Indigenous music here on CBC. And we're going to traverse those territories today. I've got a mix of nostalgic classics and fresh sounds for you, including music from Robbie Robertson, Wolf Saga, and the Garifuna Collective coming up. So stay with me. But first is a very fun collab between two artists that both love to channel the magic of bygone eras, lo-fi sound recording techniques, and buzzed-out vintage vibes. I believe this is the first time they've done that together on a record, and the results are just blissful. Here's Toro y Moi and Unknown Mortal Orchestra with the

fantastic native band from the Southwest. That was Wavelengths with Kakashi. They're a high-energy band that came up in the Four Corners, the stunning lands where Arizona, Utah, Colorado, and New Mexico meet. And Wavelengths doesn't just rep that meeting point of places, they also bring together multiple nations. They rep the Diné, Zuni Pueblo, and Anishinaabe. And their mission is to bring the res into the musical landscape of pop punk. I'm Jared Martineau, this is Reclaimed on CBC Music and Radio. And next, I want to play you one of my favorite songs from Black Belt Eagle Scout, the opening track from their album, The Land, The Water, The Sky. The record is about lead singer Catherine Paul's own journey back home to her Swinomish res in the Pacific Northwest. Coming home made her happy, but it also came with challenges, and the album became what she calls her love letter to Indigenous strength and healing. And it's a reminder that if you listen to the waves and the wind through the trees, you can finally remember to breathe. This is Black Belt Eagle Scout with My Blood Runs Through This Land.

her excellent album of Tongues North Star remixes. That was Tanya Tagaq with Earth Monster, the Dave Parley remix. Tagaq says Tongues is an album about movement into a psychic place of healing, rebirth, and power. And the songs on it make musical space for myth and poetry to crash into what she calls an industrial electronic exoskeleton. What a perfect description. I'm Jared Martineau, this is Reclaimed, and you can listen live from anywhere in the world on the CBC Listen app. From industrial electronics, let's time travel back to the halcyon haze of days spent curled up on the couch watching and rewinding your favorite movies on a worn-out VHS tape. So many movies from that era had soundtracks filled with synthesizers and big, memorable melodies. An Anishinaabe musician, Wolf Saga, took all that 80s energy and bottled it up into what you're hearing right now. From his album, Ode In, meaning heart, this is B-Roll on Reclaimed.

flies way under the radar, and it's hard to find, but what a gem it is. You're hearing Dream Coast with Weightless. This is one of just a small handful of songs that I've found that traverse the sonic landscape of First Nations and Indigenous synthwave. But I wish there was more of it, because the pink and purple computer graphic sunsets and cyan grid video game energy of this song is such a vibe. A deeply nostalgic world to get lost in. I'm Jared Martineau, this is Reclaimed, and I hope you're enjoying the music today. I want to keep that warm world glowing and play you two tracks that capture the nostalgic bop of trip-hop. When Robbie Robertson released his album Contact from the Underworld of Red Boy back in 1998, he didn't just capture the down-tempo temperament of the time, he built blueprints for the next generation. Just listen to the way this song flips a sample of Shoshone and Paiute singer Leah Hicks Manning that Robbie found buried in the Library of Congress. You can hear the future of remix, sample, and beat-making culture being prototyped in real time. Here's Robbie Robertson with the sound.

Hello, Sago. This is Robbie Robertson from Six Nations of the Grand River, and you're listening to Reclaimed on CBC Radio.

back to fully reclining type vibe. That was Mojo Rising and the Lazy 88s with Dreaming. And they were joined on it by Lakota singer and musician Suzanne Kite. That one sounded like it could have been made back in trip hop's heyday in the early 90s, but it's actually from Mojo Rising's 2013 album, On the Horizon. And even then, nostalgia was on the rise, and you could hear a new wave coming filled with free Y2K and down-tempo vibes. You're listening to Reclaimed. I'm Jared Martineau. Indigenous futures have always been formed and informed by imagining and elsewhere, by telling stories about places and times that have yet to come or that may come around again. The band Yamantaka Sonic Titan understands that assignment. Their music turns collective, polyphonic dreaming into an expansive musical and political project, and it sounds like a graphic novel come to life. The band says their music is a way of retelling the mythologies, customs, and stereotypes of their ancestors with cartoon bodies as their vessels. Here's Yamantaka Sonic Titan with Queens.

Broadcasting from the decolonized ruins of an indigenous future, you're hearing Stoic with New Green. In their telling, after the Earth becomes uninhabitable in 2042, indigenous people move underground. And this song is a transmission from the descendants that survived, indigenous artists and warriors anchored by ancient knowledge and practice. Before that, you heard a Greenlandic transmission encoded in the language of Kalaallisut, rapper Tarak with Pigalugu. This is Reclaimed on CBC Music and Radio. I'm Jared Martineau. Where and when are you listening from? Draw me a line to let me know. You can send us a transmission to reclaimed@cbc.ca. From Anishinaabe future ruins, let's travel to Central America now to hear the indigenous past and present speak to each other. The Garinagu are Afro-Indigenous descendants of indigenous Carib and Arawak tribes and diasporic Africans that escaped slavery across the Caribbean. I'm going to play you two versions of Garifuna music, but first I want to land you in the place that gives rise to these life-affirming sounds. This song takes you to Livingston, a small village in Guatemala that's accessible only by boat or plane and emerges from the jungle at the turquoise mouth of the Rio Dulce River. And here's what that place sounds like. This is Ibi Meni with Adari Labugana on Reclaimed.

0: Garifuna Music Reimagined. This is Mama Gloria. And this culture and continent crossing collab brings together geographic and musical worlds. Stunning rhythms and vocal sounds from Belize by the Garifuna Collective, with the swirling Italian winds, strings, and vivid electronic production of Luigi Gori and Godrada. And together they channel a luminous sonic ritual that's both rooted and transcendent. I'm Jared Martineau, this is Reclaimed, and I hope you've enjoyed the music today. You can listen back to this episode again anytime on the CBC Listen app. You can catch us every week right here on CBC Music and Radio. And you can find us across Turtle Island on SiriusXM and Native Voice One. And you can drop me a note to say hi. Our email is reclaimed at cbc.ca. Our show is produced by Travis Pereira, Spiros Georgiou, Lauren Hancock, Judas Lynch, and me. Join me again next week for more songs and sounds from across the Indigenous world. I'll see you then. Hi, hi, Miigwech, and Masi Cho for listening.
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1: The CBC News is next, followed by As It Happens, the Midnight Edition.
2: They already have a very successful and very G-rated OnlyFans account. And now, a group of yellow-bellied marmots in Colorado are packing on the pre-hibernation pounds for the first ever Fat Marmot Week.

0: From CBC News, the world is sour. I'm Neil Kumar. There have been 3 weeks of high-level trade talks in Washington with only radio silence from Canada's negotiating team on how things are going. But the premiers of Canada's two biggest provinces are speaking out, saying they want a fair deal or none at all. Evan Dyer has more.
1: Ontario's Doug Ford was in no mood to compromise.
2: We want a fair deal for Ontario. We want a fair deal for Canadians. And we negotiate through strength, not weakness.
1: Ford showed no inclination to end his boycott of U.S. alcohol for anything less than a zero-tariff deal.
2: We protect our auto sector, our steel sector, our agricultural sector, our forestry sector, and our friends in the aluminum sector in Quebec.
1: The premier's resolve appears to have been strengthened by a stream of better-than-expected job numbers over the past 4 months, with Ontario leading the way with 52,000 new hires in July alone. But there is clearly concern that jobs could be lost if the threatened tariffs go ahead on August 19th. Quebec's Christine Frechette said the losses in Quebec would be most severe in the province's regions.
3: We've been there to help them since the beginning, and we will be there again.
1: For now, trust between provinces and the federal government seems to be holding as negotiators brace for the possibility of more tariffs next Wednesday. Evan Dyer, CBC News, Ottawa.
0: The for-profit company collecting plasma in several provinces says it is pausing operations across the country. Two people died in the past year after donating at two Grifols locations in Winnipeg. In a statement, the company says it is proactively pausing activities because of the attention on its paid-for-plasma business. Grifols says it will work with Health Canada and Canadian Blood Services to restructure and will resume as soon as practical. For hundreds of thousands of Canadians living with dementia, life can become increasingly isolated, with accelerating symptoms and decline from the disease. But research shows that continued community integration can help prevent that. A town in Quebec is one of the latest in Canada working to keep people with dementia engaged by creating friendlier, safer, and more accessible spaces for people living with the condition. Shannon Reynolds paid a visit to the town and has this report.
4: The Alzheimer's Society of Canada estimates that almost 800,000 Canadians are living with dementia. It estimates that by 2030, that number will reach 1 million. The town of Brome Lake in southern Quebec is preparing for that future. The local Alzheimer's Society of Brome, Missisquoi, and Oyamaska has secured federal funding to turn the town into a dementia-friendly community. This fall, the organization will train city employees, emergency services, and local merchants. The goal is to teach them how to accommodate and better serve people with dementia. Cities like Waterloo, Ontario, and Calgary, Alberta have taken similar steps. The Alzheimer's Society also hopes to implement other measures in Brome Lake, like clearer signage and public spaces designed for people with dementia. Sharon Yonan Reynolds, CBC News, Brome Lake.
0: As e-scooters become a more common mode of transportation, injuries are becoming more common as well. There is concern that safety regulations are either confusing or non-existent. As Magda Gabrasasa reports, more children are ending up in hospital.
5: We're seeing close to a 20% admission rate.
6: Dr. Debbie Friedman is with Montreal Children's Hospital. In Quebec, a pilot project allows anyone 14 and older to use e-scooters that go up to 25 kilometers an hour. Friedman says it's landing more kids in hospital.
5: Serious brain injuries, facial trauma, complicated fractures, abdominal trauma. Our concerns are very significant.
6: What's happening is alarming but not surprising, says Dr. Eddie Lang, an emergency physician in Calgary.
7: I'm sure that everyone has seen that children are using these sometimes on their own, sometimes being piggybacked onto these devices. There's often an absence of security equipment, adequate helmets.
6: Across the country, different municipalities have different rules. And in many places, helmets are required or recommended depending on age. Magda Gebrselassie, CBC News, Toronto.
0: And that is The World This Hour. For CBC News, I'm Neil Kumar.

0: Here's a look at the forecast for Ottawa. Tonight's partly cloudy. There is a 40% chance of showers with a risk of thunderstorms. We could also see wind gusts up to 40 kilometers per hour. The low will drop to 14 degrees. Tomorrow we'll see a mix of sun and cloud, 40% chance of showers once again later on in the afternoon. That along with a risk of thunderstorms. The high 24 degrees, feeling more like 26. And finally, looking ahead to Saturday, there is lots of sun in the forecast and a high of 25.
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0: Good evening. I'm Talia Schlanger. This is As It Happens, the Midnight Edition.
1: Tonight, getting the party started. Bonnie Critchley ran as an independent against Pierre Poilievre. Now she tells us why she's joined the Progressive Tory Party of Alberta to run as a centrist conservative against the UCP.
0: Waves of sorrow. An overcrowded ferry capsizes in Zimbabwe, killing at least 44 people. A member of the country's parliament tells us how she's consoling family members who lost loved ones in the stormy waters.
1: Stepping up. When the 2023 earthquakes affected millions in Turkey and Syria, Canada responded with temporary visas. With those permits set to expire, we reach a mother walking from Toronto to Ottawa as she pushes for an extension to keep her family in Canada.
0: Starting off on a bad note, Salzburg, Austria is celebrating Mozart's 270th birthday with hundreds of gold mini Mozart statues on display in a public garden. Actually, they were, until most of those statuettes were stolen right off the grass.
1: Old enough to know better. At the ripe old age of 11, Anderson Taylor of the Cambridge Natural History Museum in Illinois is officially the youngest museum curator in the world.
0: And girth mentioning. You've heard of Fat Bear Week, but today an organizer tells us about Fat Marmot Week, a new pre-hibernation competition underway in Colorado. As It Happens, the Thursday edition, radio that appreciates a good fat checker.

0: The Progressive Tory Party of Alberta is a new name in Alberta politics, and it recruited a new contender this week, Bonnie Critchley. Ms. Critchley is the retired military vet who ran for office for the first time last summer, competing as an independent against Pierre Poilievre in the Battle River Crowfoot federal by-election that gave the Conservative leader his seat. In next year's provincial election, Ms. Critchley will run as a Progressive Tory, hoping to unseat the United Conservative Party incumbent in the riding of Camrose. Until last December, the Progressive Tories were known as the Alberta Party. The centre-right party is led by MLA Peter Guthrie and is positioning itself as an alternative to Premier Danielle Smith's governing UCP. We reached Bonnie Critchley in Camrose, Alberta.
1: Bonnie Critchley, why do you believe Albertans need another conservative political party in the mix?
2: Well, that's a really interesting question. Because the question I have to ask back is the UCP actually a conservative government? When one thinks of a conservative, we think small government, fiscally responsible, etc. But does the UCP fit any of these precepts? Is that what the UCP is? Absolutely not. They've got one of the biggest governments in Alberta history. They've created, what, 4 new crown corporations with all the staffing and costs related to that. I really, really was content to fade back into obscurity. And then Albertans started losing rights. And I'm an old soldier, and just sitting and watching while people lose rights is not in my makeup. It's not something I can do.
1: Briefly, Bonnie, could you explain to me which rights you're concerned about?
2: It started with the back-to-work legislation from the UCP and has just gotten worse and worse from there. Premier Smith likes to claim she's a champion of free speech, which is a very American idea because in Canada we have freedom of expression, while simultaneously having book bans and restricting what can and cannot be said in classrooms. It gets worse and worse the more you look into it. If you have to bake the notwithstanding clause directly into legislation, that's because you already know it's unconstitutional and wouldn't pass muster.
1: But you've run in the past as an independent. What sold you on joining the Progressive Tory Party?
2: Well, in the past, I would have had an advantage in Parliament with the minority government we had at the time, and I would have become a major swing vote, able to secure lots of concessions and or whatever was required for Battle River Crowfoot. The current provincial setup is not that way at all. To go from an independent to a viable third party and get us out of this false two-party system we're in here in Alberta seemed like a natural step. I've always claimed to be an old-school Lougheed PC style conservative. I am a centrist with right leanings. I always have had it, always will be. And it doesn't depend on what people's political shirt color is. If it's a good idea, it's a good idea. And so after conversations with Mr. Guthrie, yes, cooperation with other parties is entirely encouraged with the Progressive Tories. So that's why I ended up teaming up with him to make sure that we can bring some actual accountability and change to this province.
1: In the fall, we have a referendum coming. I'd be remiss not to ask you your views on separation. Should Alberta remain as part of Canada?
2: Absolutely. I have absolutely no intention of letting my province fall to foreign interference to become an American resource depot. It's just not going to happen. I very much I see the setup for the 9, and I'm very much no to the 9 and yes to stay in Canada.
1: After running against Pierre Poilievre, you said that you were not done yet with politics. What would you say is the biggest lesson you learned out of that race?
2: Interestingly enough, it's that people actually want to hear what I have to say. I really, truly expected to get a dozen votes, maybe 50. I didn't expect over 5,000. I did not expect to suddenly become the freshman female independent with the highest percentage of the votes on their very first run in the history of this country.
1: You did get about 10% of the vote in that federal race. That was more than the NDP and the Liberals combined in that race. How confident are you that you can beat UCP incumbent Jackie Lovely in your Camrose riding next year?
2: Very. Very. And it seems as if Miss Lovely is aware of that, too. She's already campaigning.
1: What do you say to Albertans that think the Tories will simply split the Conservative vote?
2: My tongue-in-cheek answer to that is always make the wild rose fringe again. We are not a two-party system. We need the choice and the option for folks to be able to vote for the priorities that matter to them and not against something out of fear of what's going to happen. And it is historical in this province that parties do work together, that we are able to come up with compromises that reflect the vast majority of Albertans' views. So we need to get out of this false two-party system we're in. In this province, there is almost no home for the centrists. We have our extremes. Not that the NDP in Alberta is very extreme, but they're definitely further left than a lot of folks here in the province want to be. And there just is no home. We have folks who are politically homeless right now, and that's what the Tory party is going to offer, is a place where moderates can agree on things while maintaining the conservative values of fiscal responsibility, accountability, and small government.
1: What would you say is at stake for Albertans if they continue to think of the UCP and the NDP as their only real options?
2: It's a very, very American system, and it's dividing neighbors. And it really needs to stop. People need to stop being scared to say anything. That was the biggest thing I learned last summer, and that needs to change. We need to be able to have these conversations in a civil and respectful manner.
1: Bonnie Critchley, thank you for your time.
2: Not a problem. Thank you so much.
0: Bonnie Critchley is the Progressive Tory Party's candidate for Camrose, Alberta. That's where we reached her.

0: Recovery efforts are continuing today on Zimbabwe's Lake Kariba. On Tuesday, an overcrowded ferry capsized, killing at least 44 people. Survivors say passengers pleaded with the captain of the vessel to turn around after large waves were seen on the lake. Now, lawmakers are demanding an investigation. Mutsa Mrumbedzi is a Zimbabwean member of parliament. We reached her in Kariba.
1: Mutsa, what was it like to meet today with family members who lost loved ones in this disaster?
2: Speaking with the family and, meeting with them, it was just so, I cannot even describe it. The sorrow that was in their eyes, the tears that were just flowing. It's actually one of our councillors here in Nyaminyami Rural District Council, Councillor Busmani, who lost his son. So we actually met him when he was on his way to go and collect the body of his child. He was notified that the body was retrieved from the water. So they were actually on their way when we met them. It's just indescribable. There are no words to describe the feeling. There are no words to describe how we both felt and everyone was around. The sorrow was just everywhere.
1: What do we know about how this disaster unfolded after the ferry left the dock on Tuesday?
2: From what we gathered so far, from eyewitness accounts, they are saying there was a big wave. There were waves in the lake. So we are not yet sure whether it was the waves that caused the disaster, whether it was a mechanical fault, whether it was human error. But from eyewitness accounts, they're just talking of the waves. There were a lot of waves. There were big waves on the lake.
1: The conditions are only one part of the story. The capacity on this ferry was for 90 passengers, but one crew member is saying that there were as many as 153 people on board. How did you react when you first heard those numbers?
2: When we first heard those numbers, I was actually shocked that, a boat that has a carrying capacity of 90 people could be made to carry 153 people. We were actually shocked and frightened at the same time. And also that actually led us to wanting to hear more, to wanting to demand answers, to wanting to have somebody accountable for that, because having a boat carrying 90 people and hearing that it was carrying 153, then something happens to those people, it was just terrifying. It was just terrible. There are really no words, just to describe how we are feeling right now because of that.
1: Mutsa, you've just said a really important word that I imagine is going to be important for a lot of the families of the victims, which is accountability. The ferry is funded by a government-adjacent agency. Who do you think needs to be held accountable here?
2: The whole of government needs to be responsible, because back here we've got a whole of government approach to everything. So that whole of government, is responsible for this. Whether it is the Ministry of Transport, whether it is the local government, whether it is, ministry of whichever, because they work as a whole of government. So the whole of government is actually accountable to the citizens. So in this case, the whole of government is accountable to this disaster, and surely the nation requires answers. They demand that they actually want answers, just to hear and just to find out what happened and what's being done and what's being done to stop or to prevent the something like this to happen again.
1: I understand that some of the survivors tried to warn the captain that the conditions were unsafe and getting worse as they were setting out. What did they say?
2: From the eyewitnesses who were interviewed by the national broadcaster, which is the Zimbabwe Broadcasting Corporation, ZBC here, they were saying after they saw the wave, they tried to talk to the captain. And the captain would not listen, or probably would.

0: supported by with the burial arrangements, burial plans. In so far as I know, as of now, they'll be assisted to in burying their relatives and also in providing assistance during the funeral.
1: And what about you, Mutsa? How has this tragedy affected you personally?
0: You know, these are the communities that I work with. This is the community in the province that I was elected in, and I have known their struggles. I've also spoken about their struggles. Just recently, on 23 July 2026, last month, we were talking about these waterways, and I actually referred to these communities in Mola here in Nyam Nyam Rural in Mashonaland West. So these are the people I know. These are the people I've worked with. And one of our counselors actually has a child who perished in this tragedy. And the member of parliament for Kariba also has also lost his sister and 15 relatives. And these are people I know. And, you know, this has really also affected me because these are my colleagues. I actually don't know how to console them, and it's actually affecting me, because these are the people I know, these are the communities that I worked with, and it's just so terrible.
1: Well, I thank you very much in the midst of this tragedy for making time for us today.
0: Thank you so much.
2: Mutsa Murumbedzi is a Zimbabwean member of parliament. We reached her in Kariba.

0: The Cambridge Natural History Museum bills itself as an all-ages attraction, and the museum's curator takes an all-ages approach to the staffing as well, because that curator is 11 years old. Anderson Taylor first opened the museum back when he was 9, and that's earned him the title of the youngest museum curator in the world. We reached Anderson Taylor at his museum in Cambridge, Illinois.
1: Anderson, congratulations. Most museums are known for housing very, very old things. But look at you. You're this bright and shiny young thing. What did you think when the Guinness Book of World Records named you as the youngest museum curator in the world?
2: And it was quite an honor just to even get the record. I was very surprised that there was no one who was younger than me. But it was wonderful.
1: How did your passion for natural history begin?
2: It all began around like when I was 3 years old. I was watching a show about dinosaurs, and they were talking about some fossils. And I was like, yeah, I'm going to go find a fossil. And I walk outside to my driveway, and essentially I started looking around, and I found a fossil. I was like, well, this is really cool. So then I, after that, I started going around and collecting more fossils, and that's how it kind of turned into the museum.
1: That's amazing. A lot of kids are into fossils and dinosaurs, but yeah. Most of them don't start their own museums. What made you want to share this collection of fossils with the public?
2: I mean, most of the time they're really interested in dinosaurs, but they only know a couple of them. And I want to teach them more about other ancient life or other cool things and maybe some other dinosaurs. I kind of just want to share the stories and stuff of all of the specimens that we have in the museum and just make the community more knowledgeable on the animals of before us. Yeah.
1: Did you ever think I'm too young to do this?
2: Sometimes, yeah, but not most of the time. I feel like I could do this.
1: It takes an awful lot of confidence to do something like that. I want to try and imagine the museum. Maybe you could describe to me what it looks like.
2: So yeah, it's a big storefront, and it's got this big sign that says

0: Cambridge Natural History Museum that my grandma made for me. And as soon as you walk in, you see all the cases that we have, and it's filled to the brim with stuff and all sorts of cool displays. And yeah, it's like a big circuit, essentially, of like a big circle almost of the cases, with a couple one some really big ones in the middle, again, all filled to the brim with fossils and other artifacts.
1: That's
0: It kind of takes you through time.
1: just amazing. What's your favorite fossil to tell people about?
0: Probably the mastodon femur that we got from my mom's old science teacher in elementary school.
1: What do you tell them when you show them the mastodon fossil?
0: Well, I simply just tell them about how they were related to the mammoth. They're just a little smaller, lived in the same area, same time. And then I tell them also the story about how we obtained it and how we got it and how my mom actually had connections to the person who gave it to us that she didn't know about it until we actually heard from her and said, "Say hi to your mom for," and then she was like, she had to explain that she was my mom's old science teacher. So yeah, it was, yeah.
1: What a generous thing to do. That's really, really cool. Do you ever have people come into the museum who don't realize that you're an 11-year-old curator?
0: Sometimes, yes, actually. So sometimes they'll just be walking like down the street. They don't really know what they're gonna do today, and they see the museum. They're like, "Oh, I'll just go there." And they end up going to the museum, and they're like, "Wait, you run this place?" And most of the time, they don't even believe me. Like, if they don't know who I am or something, they don't really believe me that I run the place until I show them the plaque. And they're all like, "Oh, wow, that's cool."
1: What does it say on the plaque?
0: So it says Guinness World Records, and it says like Anderson Taylor, as of August 8th, I believe, 2024, is the youngest male museum curator, and it has like my age at that time, which was, they had to be really specific with it, but they had to say it was 9 years and 340 days old. So yeah.
1: That's amazing. You also have plans to expand the museum. Where does the museum go from here?
0: So we are running out of space in there, so we're gonna have to maybe either move buildings or expand out back, because there's a big lot in the back that we can use. So yeah, there's a lot of fun things planned.
1: If there was a kid listening who thought, wow, I want to do something like that, I have a big passion for natural history, what would your advice be?
0: Well, I'd just say keep following your dreams. I want to inspire everyone how like maybe start their own museum. So yeah, just like follow your dreams. Yeah.
1: Well, that's just great, Anderson. I have a last question for you. If you could add any fossil from anywhere in the world, any timeline, what fossil would you add to your collection?
0: Well, I would hope to maybe have an actual full skeleton of like a dinosaur or something. Yeah, I think that would be pretty cool. Because currently our only like actual complete skeletons of stuff are like fossilized lizards and stuff like that. Yeah.
1: That would be really cool. Anderson, it's so cool to meet you. Good luck with the museum and thanks for spending some
0: Yeah,
1: time with
0: thanks.
1: us.
0: Thank you.
1: Bye.
0: Bye.
2: Anderson Taylor is the curator of the Cambridge Natural History Museum. We reached him in Cambridge, Illinois.

This is Der Hohle Rache kocht in meinem Herzen, composed by Wolfgang Amadeus Mozart for his famous opera, The Magic Flute. The English translation of that very long and very German title is Hell's Vengeance Boils in My Heart. And it's probably the soundtrack of German conceptual artist Otmar Hörl's life at the moment. Mr. Hörl created 400 gold-colored plastic Mozart sculptures to celebrate the composer's 270th birthday. And those mini Mozarts have been on display on the lawn of the Mozarteum Foundation in Salzburg, Austria, for about a

month. Now, you might be wondering if such a public display of tiny gilded art would be susceptible to theft. And the answer is yes. When the installation first went up, they only put out 300 Mozarts and had 100 in reserve, just in case. At the time, Mr. Hörl said, quote, "That's just the nature of public space. That means when you work as an artist in a public space, you mustn't complain about what is happening there," unquote. Except now 210 statuettes are missing, and Mr. Hörl is done biting his tongue. He says he believes this is an organized heist and told Deutsche Welle, quote, "The worst thing for an artist is when his work dissolves," unquote. I guess it turns out that when hundreds of light things are taken, the artist behind them may stop taking it lightly. Here's Ben Rice with The Little Things.

0: 3 years ago, after deadly earthquakes upended lives across Turkey and Syria, the Canadian government offered some survivors a chance to start over. Through a special visa program, the federal government allowed some citizens of Turkey and Syria to get access to work and study permits. But thousands of these temporary permits are facing expiry. That's why one Turkish woman is walking from Toronto to Ottawa to bring attention to the matter and urge Canadian officials to extend the permits. Shefika Uslam Yaman Shahin, who goes by Uslam, has been walking for weeks and expects to arrive in Ottawa this weekend. We reached her on the road.
1: Uslam, where are we reaching you on your walk right now?
2: I'm in Vernon right now and took just a little bit break in here. And my destination is Ottawa today.
1: That is a long trip. You've been walking for weeks now. How are you holding up?
2: Okay. I started my journey in 19 July with my son. Physically, sometimes, of course, I feel tired. But when I feel tired, I remember why I'm doing this long distance. And it gives me strength.
1: Well, let's talk about that. You're doing this to draw attention to the situation.

0: facing a number of Turkish and Syrian immigrants in Canada. And I understand that you were already in Canada studying when the earthquakes occurred. What will happen to you if you can't get an extension for your permit?
1: When the earthquake was happened, we were in Toronto. I was a student in Toronto. And after I graduated from the school, I was a student in a Centennial College. At the same time, my husband was working as a painter in Toronto. And we recognized that there's no program suitable for us. And we decided to move to Nova Scotia last year. And right now we are living in Halifax. My husband is working in there, and we settled in Nova Scotia. But after we moved there, the immigration program was changed again. They announced that they're not going to accept any more application. And then they changed the program. They put the Express of Interest pool. And right now we have just applied for it. That's why most of people losing time for the immigration policies in here as me. There are lots of people in TS 2023 holders as us.
0: Yeah, the time is clearly running out.
1: Yes,
0: some people,
1: you know, they are waiting in the pool right now. They are eligible for the programs. They are waiting in the pool. Just they need extra time to be chosen for the government.
0: So you're asking for time. What are people saying about the possibility of having to return home?
1: If we have to go to return home, I'm talking behalf of all TS 2023 holders, they had a really big trauma when the earthquake was happened in Turkey. And they came in here, they rebuilt their life, but the trauma healing time is more than 3 years. If you have to go back to Turkey once again, they're going to experience the same trauma again. And I'm pretty sure the Canada government will take consideration to this situation. Because they're going to, if they have go back to Turkey, they're going to live the same trauma again. And they have already rebuilt their life in here. They're already eligible for the PR programs. Just they need extra time in here.
0: Aslam, what about you? Your permit is also expiring in September,
1: yes.
0: And that's a very short time. How are you dealing with the idea that you and your family might be heading back?
1: I'm pretty sure the government will extend our work permits after they understand their story. I have a son, 12 years old. He goes to school in here. He goes to French immersion school in here. He can speak three languages. We know all the culture in here, in Canada. We are part of the community right now. We are working in here. We build our life in here. That's why I'm pretty sure the government will extend our work permits in here. And if we have to go back to our country, most probably my son also, he's going to face another trauma because, like, he used to culture in here. He's Canadian right now.
0: You are dealing with so much possibility of change, but I do hear your hope there, Aslam. Will you be meeting with any government officials when you get to Ottawa?
1: I hope, because all the media knows our situation right now, and most of TS 2023 holders will be near the parliament when I reach there. I hope I can see one of the government members in there. And hope that I have a chance to talk with them once again.
0: If we look at where the political conversation is right now, earlier this month, Prime Minister Mark Carney told reporters that his government is indeed looking for ways to help people in your situation to find that pathway to permanent residency. But he also said that the decisions depend on the capacity of the provinces to provide things like housing and other services. So what is your message, Aslam, to the Prime Minister?
1: We are already in Canada. We are already settled in Canada. And we are already working in here. We are already part of the community in here. We are skilled. There are lots of teachers. There are lots of construction workers. There are lots of nurses. And they're already eligible for the programs. And just they need extra time when they are waiting in the pool. So I'm pretty sure they deserve it.

0: And I'm pretty sure the Canada government will see us. They're going to hear our voice and they're going to extend our work permits.
1: Aslam, I wish you a safe journey getting to Ottawa. Thanks for being with us today.
0: Thanks a lot for having me. Thank you so much.
2: That's Shafika Özlem Yaman Shahin, who goes by Özlem, speaking to us on the road in Vernon, Ontario. We reached out to Immigration, Refugees, and Citizenship Canada for comment. In an email, they told us in part, quote, although the temporary measures have ended, affected individuals can continue to explore existing temporary and permanent immigration pathways for which they may be eligible, unquote. As well, they reiterated that temporary residents admitted to Canada are, quote, expected to comply with the terms of their visitor, work, or study permit and must leave Canada at the end of their authorized period of stay, if applicable, unquote.

0: Vital Canadian sectors are about to get pummeled by more of Donald Trump's tariffs should the two sides fail to reach a deal. Today, talks between Canadian and U.S. trade representatives continued in Washington, D.C., and with 6 days left before next week's deadline, the pressure is on. At the moment, Canada appears to be weighing a U.S. proposal that would see proposed tariffs reduced. But in exchange, the U.S. wants to see Canadian bans on American booze lifted. Those bans are something Ontario Premier Doug Ford has championed. And at a press conference today, the Globe and Mail's Laura Stone asked him what it would take for him to change his tune.
1: Premier, just to follow on that question, so it sounds like from your answer, you're comfortable with U.S. alcohol being used as a bargaining chip in this latest series of talks. If tariffs are lowered on those key sectors that you mentioned, you are open to putting alcohol back on the shelves.
2: I do not, I'm going to emphasize, use alcohol as a bargaining chip. During the negotiations, if we get a fair deal that will protect our steel sector, our auto sector, our forestry sector, agriculture sector, manufacturing sector, then we'd be more than happy to bring booze back on the shelves only if we have a deal that's going to protect those sectors.
1: And so in terms of what's fair, it's our understanding at the Globe that for the auto sector, the U.S. is proposing lowering tariffs, but keeping them about 10 to 15% on autos, and in exchange dropping retaliatory tariffs on U.S. autos. So if there is a baseline 10 to 15% tariff on Ontario's auto sector, would you consider that fair?
2: Well, what I would say, since we produce about 1.8 million autos a year, every single tariff, we have to match tariff for tariff. We can't negotiate through weakness. They can't put tariffs on our autos, and we aren't putting tariffs on theirs. We're their number one customer, folks. We buy 400% more vehicles in Canada than any jurisdiction in the entire world. And if they don't play ball on the autos, who's it going to hurt? It's going to hurt their auto sector. Yes, it will hurt ours, but we'll make sure we get creative and we'll continue moving forward when possible. I always say when possible, because cars are very personal. Look at the great vehicles that are made here in Ontario. And we're making sure that governments across the province, and I just hope they do it across the country, that buy Ontario-made vehicles when possible. I keep emphasizing that, and sometimes it's not possible. But we have great auto companies, and we have great auto employees that are top in the world.
0: That was Ontario Premier Doug Ford speaking at a press conference today.

0: For decades, Frederick Louis lived in his home in the Okanagan Indian Band with his late wife. And over the years, they've grown accustomed to wildfire threats to the community. But nothing could have prepared Mr. Louis for the Bradley Creek wildfire. In the end, he lost his home, along with every photograph and family heirloom he and his late wife had collected over their lifetimes. The 91-year-old spoke to the CBC about the destruction.
1: I did take some of my legal papers and stuff that I needed there, but I lost all our birth certificates and everything else in the fire. And the wife had some baskets that were given to her by her mother and her great-grandmother, and they were cedar root baskets. And, you know, they're what like that. They're big ones. Oh, beautiful. And it was just so neatly made. And I know there's a couple of them was way over 100 years old. It's not the money thing on it. It's just losing such a precious things. Ever since I met my wife there, she was cameraing that, take lots of pictures. And we had probably 3,000 pictures or more. Had it been about the size of this, about this high, about length of this table, and we just filled it up there. The first fire in 2001 there, we had the time. We packed all them things. We packed everything, took it with us. But the other week here, we just had enough time to get out of there. We spent all spring renovating the house and stuff. It's gone.
0: That's Elder Frederick Louis from the Okanagan Indian Band speaking about his home that was destroyed in the Bradley Creek wildfire.

0: As any avid listener of this show will tell you, there is one story each fall that we at As It Happens especially love to sink our claws into. Fat Bear Week. Alas, the pre-hibernation competition between Alaska brown bears is still weeks away, but we were pleasantly surprised to learn of another similar competition that's happening as we speak. And though the scale is a little smaller, the stakes are just as high. This August marks the inaugural Fat Marmot Week. The competition pits furry rodents in and around Gothic, Colorado against one another as they prepare for their long winter sleep. And only one will emerge victorious. Katie Adler is a graduate student at the University of California, Los Angeles, and works in the Rocky Mountain Biological Laboratory, which is running the competition. We reached her in Gothic. Katie, the last time you checked in, how was the bulking up going for these marmots?
1: Yeah, the marmots have been eating. They are absolutely enormous now. We would like to say that they are as big as they would be in September right now in August, just because they've had extra time to forage over this summer in particular. So they're absolutely huge.
0: Okay, I love the idea of some roly-poly marmots getting ready for the long sleep. I was so surprised to find out that they hibernate for a whopping 8 months of the year. And I have to just try and imagine, just how fat do they get?
1: Yeah, so they can get up to like 5 or 6 kilograms. Probably the biggest animals get that big. They have to put on all that weight so that they don't freeze over the winter. They have to make sure that they have those fat reserves. And so they can get absolutely huge. We have, for example, our pups gain about 300% of their body mass.
0: Wow.
1: Over the course of a summer.
0: Wow. That's absolutely unbelievable. Imagine eating that much of your body weight over the course of the few months that they have. I mean, they're only awake and alive in the world for those 4 months.

0: What can you tell me about this year's contestants?
1: Yeah, so we have 8 different contestants. They're each pretty big by now. So there's no wrong choice. But we're introducing them Mondays and Fridays. So you'll get to see our next contestant soon. And yeah, they're really big. They've been foraging all summer and we've been taking great photos of them. We've been weighing them throughout the summer. So we're going to see how big they get by the end of August.
0: And then how do you determine the winner?
1: Yeah, so there's both a popular vote where people get to vote on their favorite, on who they think is the fattest, whatever people's hearts desire, basically. And then we also have a true winner. So we've been weighing these marmots throughout the summer during our trapping sessions. And so we can kind of see like who actually gained the most mass across the season. Now, there's a couple marmots within our bracket for Fat Marmot Week that have chosen not to participate in the weigh-in, in that we have not caught them this year, though they do look really fat, so they're involved in the popular vote. So hopefully we'll catch them before the end of August, but we'll see.
0: Do they get names?
1: Yeah, so each marmot has a unique mark that we give them to identify them in the field, and so it's just like this big black mark on their backs, and we give them unique names. So like, for example, we have Dan's hat, which is named after our advisor's cowboy hat that he wears sometimes. We have Stonehenge, which is kind of like a pie symbol. And we kind of just make them as unique as possible, and it helps us identify them from far away.
0: This is really taking science education and communication to a whole other level. And then earlier this summer, adding to that, you and your colleagues launched an account dedicated to your marmots on OnlyFans. So this is a site that most people listening are going to associate with sexually explicit content. Your account is entirely G-rated. What's the response been, and how popular are the marmots?
1: Yeah, so the response has been overwhelmingly positive, which makes me very happy. The account's actually run by my teammate, Emily Ranke, and people have been going on there to see videos of marmots that we have been posting from our camera traps, and it's just an inside look on marmot lives that we never really get to see up close. We don't even get to see it up close ourselves, so it's a pretty cool different avenue of like getting to know our marmots.
0: I imagine the funding that you've received from the Only Marms account has added significance given the financial insecurity many researchers are navigating right now. And I understand that your lab typically gets a large portion of support from public funders like the National Science Foundation, but the Trump administration has slashed a lot of those resources. How do cuts like that affect the work that you do?
1: Yeah, so it has been pretty detrimental, I will say, to our lab in particular. We really rely on those long-term funding grants to propel this research forward. My advisor says we need about $100,000 a year to support a graduate student, and we're quite frankly not getting that money. And so we have to, you know, think of other options, or this project might not be able to continue.
0: I'm wondering if the financial insecurity is pushing you to be more and more creative about your public outreach, about your fundraising, to not play it safe the way that a traditional lab might have in the past.
1: Right. Yeah. I will say that the Only Marms was originally not necessarily made to actually provide support. You know, it was more like a fun activity that some people in the lab wanted to do, just to like get those camera videos out there and kind of talk about or bring awareness to the lack of funding within the government. But it ended up, when it got so viral, it ended up bringing in a lot of money, not through that necessarily, but through other avenues as well. So like, we've been getting a lot of direct donations, and that's been very, very valuable to us and has been like very uplifting, and we appreciate, you know, the public support for our project.
0: Well, viral is really the right word for it. It is incredible how popular these marmots are. On this show, Fat Bear Week is a real favorite of the calendar year.
1: Yeah.
0: But your account is very quickly winning folks over with the charms of the marms. What is your absolute favorite thing about studying marmots?
1: I think that they have personalities. I watch these marmots every day for 5 months out of the year. I'm in my third year. And at this point, I can figure out who's who without those marks just by kind of looking at them and seeing how they behave. They all

0: all behave differently. They all have unique personalities that make them special. And getting to see that every day is just super cool. And it makes you think, like, they're not so different from us. You know, we're all mammals here.
1: They are just so incredibly cute. I have enjoyed looking at all of their lovely chubby pictures. Voting opens on the 24th, so in about a week and a half. When will the winner of the Fat Marmot Week be announced?
0: The winner will be announced August 29th. So we'll be announcing both the popular vote winner and the true winner on that day.
1: Well, I really wish you luck with it. How incredibly charming and hilarious. Thanks a lot, Katie.
0: Thank you so much.
2: Katie Adler is a graduate student at the University of California, Los Angeles, and an organizer of Fat Marmot Week. We reached her in Gothic, Colorado. And now here's Nilufer Yanya with Heavyweight Champion of the Year.

0: We're now at the end of As It Happens, the Midnight Edition. Coming up next on CBC Radio 1, the news.
1: As It Happens, the Midnight Edition will be back for you tomorrow. I'm Saroja Coelho. Thanks so much for listening.
0: And I'm Talia Schlanger. Good night.

0: Feel that? That's the thrill of the Northern Super League. And it's back on CBC Gem, with six fierce clubs battling all season long for glory. From coast to coast, Canada's first professional women's soccer league is bringing the heat. 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
1: From CBC News, the world is sour. I'm Neil Kumar. A plasma donation company is temporarily ending collection at all 16 of its Canadian clinics. It comes after two people died donating plasma at Grifols Clinics in Winnipeg. Mike Arsenault reports.
2: The plasma donation company Grifols says it's pausing plasma collection at all of its Canadian centers. In a statement, an official says in light of the attention on paid plasma collection, it has voluntarily decided to pause operations. In October,

0: October 2025 and January 2026, two people died after donating at local Grifols locations in Winnipeg. The Spain-based company says it informed Health Canada of its decision on Wednesday, the same day they were issued a non-compliance order rating at one of their Winnipeg sites by the federal agency. In a statement, Health Canada says they welcome Grifols' decision to close their plasma centers. Grifols says it plans to work with Health Canada and Canadian Blood Services and will resume collections as soon as possible. The company says the pause on donations starts Friday. Mike Arsenault, CBC News, Winnipeg.
1: In Washington, there was another round of trade negotiations and still no word on a deal. But Thursday's talks ended with both sides sounding rather upbeat. Caroline Bargoot has the details.
2: After four meetings in 3 weeks, it appears the negotiations continue. When U.S.-Canada Trade Minister Dominic LeBlanc walked out of the office of the U.S. Trade Representative Jamieson Greer, he said he will continue to do the work Canadians expect of him. Canada is hoping the 50% tariffs U.S. President Donald Trump announced on hundreds of products won't go into effect next Wednesday as scheduled. Canadian trade representatives are also hoping the U.S. will lower sectoral tariffs on Canadian autos, lumber, steel, and aluminum. Sources told CBC News the U.S. made an offer to lower tariffs earlier in the week, but it was not as low as Canada wanted. Greer said negotiations have been cordial so far.
3: We had good discussions today. The president, the prime minister, obviously they'll be given options and discussions.
2: It's not clear if the two sides will have an agreement to present to President Trump next week, as they'd hoped. Caroline Bargoot, CBC News, Washington.
1: Ontario is the latest province to lay out plans for data center approvals. The plan says approvals will be based on various factors, including economic development, public confidence, and data sovereignty. It says new large data centers will need approval to connect to the electricity grid and will pay a higher separate electricity rate. The announcement comes as municipalities across Ontario impose deliberate moratoriums on data centers. The province is forecasting that by 2035, AI will generate $122 billion for the economy. Yukon's South Klondike Highway south of Carcross was partially reopened to traffic on Thursday afternoon. The highway was closed for nearly 2 days after a couple of rock slides on Tuesday that sent debris across the roadway between Carcross and the BC border. Officials say the highway was open between 1:30 p.m. to 6 p.m. The extent of the economic fallout from the wildfires in BC is becoming more apparent. Mass evacuations, highway closures, and dense, dangerous smoke has brought tourism to a halt. And as Helen Pike tells us, local businesses are scrambling to stay afloat.
4: A calm day at Penticton Beach as the Bald Range wildfire burns out of control just beyond view. What few tourists there were in town asked to go home to make room for evacuees. Kelsey Hoy owns Tickleberries, a local ice cream shop. She's reduced staffing about 80%.
5: We've had so many of the university staff being like, please, are there any hours? You really feel for them.
4: Traditionally, August is a make or break month for the region, but Thompson Okanagan Tourism Association CEO Ellen Walker-Matthews says times have changed.
6: I think what we've encouraged our stakeholders and our businesses to do is not rely on summer. If you're depending on 2 months of perfect weather, it's not enough to build a business on.
4: Businesses like hers are taking things day by day, hoping when the time is right, tourists return ready to support the region. Helen Pike, CBC News, Penticton.
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0: Hi, I'm Saroja Coelho. You're listening to CBC Radio 1. And now, from the Public Radio Exchange, we bring you The World, a news magazine program featuring stories and music from around the globe.
1: The situation in the West Bank remains explosive as Israelis and Palestinians continue to blame each other for an increase in violence.
2: They're trying to create a sense as if there's a violence on both sides. It's just a campaign who tried to delegitimize Israel and to demonize the Jews.
1: I'm Carolyn Beeler. Also today, another eclipse for the ages viewed from Spain.
3: It's amazing. Even better than I thought.
4: Yeah.
1: And we spent some time with our summer reading, talking books that changed their authors' lives.
5: I didn't plan to immigrate.
1: And books that change readers' lives.
6: They were thrilled to see themselves reflected in a bookstore window and their culture.

0: and their country.
1: We read in and hear the latest news ahead on The World. This is The World. I'm Carolyn Beeler. Thank you for tuning in. We start the program today with news from the West Bank, where the situation is becoming more and more ugly. At least 68 Palestinians and 13 Israelis have been killed in the West Bank this year. And there is a real fear that violence could spiral further out of control. In the northern West Bank, Israeli settlements form a ring around the Palestinian city of Nablus. On Sunday, on the bottom part of that same ring, in the village of Kusra,
2: Israeli settlers have besieged three Palestinian families in their homes in the occupied West Bank.
3: The settlers have cut off the water and the power. They've destroyed property and they've set
1: the Palestinian families were evacuated from their homes today by the Israeli army. U.S. Ambassador to Israel Mike Huckabee called the siege a horrific act of terror. Late last month, on the northwestern part of that same ring around Nablus, another incident caught on video. During a confrontation on land owned by Palestinians, a local man grabbed a gun that was being pointed at him by an Israeli security guard and started shooting. Two Jews and four Palestinians were killed. The Jews who died were security guards from an Israeli settlement called Gilad's Farm. Reporter Stephanie Fried spoke with residents there about the days leading up to that incident and the incident itself.
4: That was my house. 51-year-old Yehuda Shimon tells me, as we wade through charred debris and twisted metal. In late July, fire swept through Gilad Farm, devastating 16 homes, displacing hundreds of people. Police, army, and firefighters say the blaze was started by a cigarette butt flicked from a car window. The flames came so fast and fierce, Shimon didn't have time to put on pants and ran from the house in his underwear. 1,000 yards away, in various directions, there are four Palestinian villages. Shimon lost a previous home to fire 12 years ago. This is his take. There's never been a fire here that wasn't set by Arabs. Shimon says Israel's official bodies avoid claiming arson to prevent revenge attacks. But that doesn't work. In the days following the blaze, West Bank settlers raided and torched mosques, homes, and cars in neighboring Palestinian villages. A week later, a violent clash between Palestinians and Jews who were hiking near Tel Village ended in multiple deaths. According to an Israeli military report, the hike was unauthorized and lacked mandatory security approval. Six people were killed that day. Two were Shimon's Gilad Farm neighbors. Four were Palestinian members of the same family. Shimon says the Palestinians had just exited Friday prayers, and when they saw 100 or 150 Jews coming toward them, they attacked with metal rods and rocks. One grabbed an Israeli's weapon and opened fire. Local Palestinians report the Jews weren't hiking. They were Gilad Farm residents out for revenge. In late July, the UN issued a warning. Settler violence against Palestinians is at an all-time high. Israel's government disputes that claim as slanted. Here's Knesset member Ohad Tal of the Religious Zionist Party.
5: They're trying to create a sense as if there's a violence on both sides. It's just a campaign who tried to delegitimize Israel and to demonize the Jews. This is what they're trying to do.
4: Gilad Farm's Yehuda Shimon goes a step further, saying sanctioned killing is inherent to Islam. Islam is a religion that sanctifies murder. It's the religion of Muhammad and the sword, Shimon says, referencing sometimes disputed Quran passages calling for murder and enslavement of infidels. Shimon says God specifically gave the land of Israel to the Jews, and so his mission is to carry out God's commandments and usher in redemption, even if killing is involved. He doesn't expect outsiders to understand. It's too complex.

0: As long as you don't try to kill me, rape me, or rob me, all is good. We can be friends. But the minute you try, I have to kill you. I'm sorry. God said that, Shimon explains, citing passages from the Hebrew Bible's book of Deuteronomy. I ask Shimon how that command to violence differs from violence he attributes to Islam. It doesn't, he says. The difference, he says, is that Islam has had a centuries-long tenet, convert or die. Judaism never has. Ironically, Shimon cites peace as the ultimate goal, saying he prays for it three times a day. There's not a single Arab calling out during Friday prayers, "Gentlemen, let's make peace with the nation of Israel," Shimon says. We are constantly giving up things for peace. We're willing to die for peace. It's not working. While his house is being rebuilt, Shimon, his wife, and 10 children are staying at a neighbor's place. A steady stream of visitors comes and goes, including his daughter's friends, all in their 20s. When I ask the young women if they feel specific obligations as representatives of the next generation, 24-year-old Siona Mivorach from a neighboring settlement lifts her black T-shirt to reveal an American-made 9mm Hellcat pistol tucked into her jeans. "Keep my shooting skills sharp. That's my obligation," Mivorach comments, adding, "That's life here. This is our reality. We're not leaving here, at this age or any age." For The World, I'm Stephanie Fried, Gilad Farm, The West Bank.
1: Things went dark over vast areas of Spain yesterday and parts of Greenland, Iceland, and the UK. A total solar eclipse. It lasted just a couple minutes in most places and drew huge crowds to beaches and hilltops. Our reporter in Spain, Jerry Haddon, sat at a more remote spot near the Spanish coast.
2: 15 of us climb a mountain trail in the late afternoon towards El Morral de Cabra Freixet. It's a stone ridge jutting into the sky at around 2,400 feet. You could Google it, or if you saw The Lion King, it looks a lot like the ridge where the old monkey lifts the newborn Simba to show the other animals. But up here, we are the only animals, excited animals, having a picnic. There's beer for the grown-ups, soda for the kids. As the hour of the eclipse nears, I ask around about what people are expecting. None of us has seen one. Here's Ingrid McCours from Belgium.
3: Magic. And probably there will be something that happens subliminally.
2: Some deeper transformation or something?
3: No, just a feeling of being small, tiny human in a beautiful world. That's what I hope for.
2: It feels good to feel small, doesn't it? Sometimes.
3: When you look up to this, it feels good.
2: Our friend Gabby Cornicelli from Argentina says she's tried hard not to think about this moment.
4: It was so much in the news that it kind of bothered me and I decided not to pay attention.
2: All right.
4: It kind of overwhelmed me. Every day on the main page, it was like, please stop with it.
2: Yeah.
4: So no, I decided to keep it like magic, just to see it and not read that much about it.
2: Then there's our 14-year-old son, Emil.
5: I thought that when we were climbing the hill, everything was going to be dark suddenly, and that we would get blind. I'm so excited. I want to see it.
2: Emil shares something in common with our friend Joe Phillips, an emergency room doctor on vacation from the UK.
6: I really want to look at the sun more than I've ever wanted to look at the sun ever before. And it feels like stronger than it's ever looked before, which I'm sure can't be true, but I really want to look at it. And everything, like every news thing was like, don't look at it with your things. On the glasses, like, don't look at it. And it's, I really want to.
2: As much as he's tempted, Phillips does know better. As the countdown begins, he slips on his cardboard eclipse glasses. Everyone does. With all 30 eyeballs safe, we watch and wait. And then a thin, dark disk of moon slides over the sun's edge.
7: It's starting!
8: Oh, yes, we can see it!
7: Guys,
2: the light gradually dims, but this partial eclipse lasts for more than half an hour. and it seems the excitement is waning.
7: I think this initial part is a bit underwhelming.
9: Underwhelming.
7: It might be a bit disappointing.
2: But the American essayist Annie Dillard once wrote, the difference between a partial and total solar eclipse is like flying in an airplane versus falling from one. And she's right. The total eclipse begins. For the next 1 minute, 43 seconds, we can watch with our naked eyes. The unfiltered world and everything in it has been dunked into dark, metallic dusk. The moon is a black hole ringed by the thinnest filament of yellow fire. The temperature plunges, the small talk stops. And then the moon moves on.
9: Glasses on, everybody. Gafas.
2: The light and life slowly return to normal. What we've just witnessed is deeply personal and unique to each of us, but we have all been awed.
10: It was amazing, even better than I thought.
9: Yeah,
10: you could see like perfectly. It was like absolutely memorable.
2: That's Gabby. Ingrid struggles to find words.
11: It was something else. It was the smallness and the deepness.
3: The smallness and the deepness, that's it. Yeah. And beauty. The light and the dark, the light and the dark.
2: The dark is a good reminder because the conventional everyday dark is nearly upon us. So we head down the mountain. On the way, I think of Dillard again. She described a total eclipse as a crater from a distant cataclysm, the momentary darkness from a world that is not the one we know. But it's one we'll never forget. For The World, I'm Jerry Haddon, El Pereyo, Spain.
1: Coming up, some of our favorite stories on books and authors as we settle deeper into summer reading season. But first, a couple environment-adjacent, let's say, stories that caught our eye today. This one comes from Japan.
12: Japan has invented the world's first human refrigerator.
13: This is specifically for workers who are struggling in extreme heat in Japan.
14: After 20 minutes, it switches itself off so you don't freeze.
1: The human refrigerator has a door with a handle, just like the freezer cases at the grocery store, but you step inside it instead of grabbing things out of it. The idea of the stainless steel booth is to rapidly lower human body temperature during dangerous heat waves. The Japanese government is spending $9,000 on each of the cooling pods. They expect to install them at places like construction sites and warehouses and eventually street corners. Another innovation caught our attention today, biodegradable balloons. Balloons, like the ones that are ubiquitous at birthday parties, weddings, political rallies, are bad for the environment and wildlife.
15: When they float downwind and they come back to the ground, you've got a plastic pollutant with a string attached to it.
1: Wynne Everam is an ecology and environmental studies professor at Florida Gulf Coast University. He's speaking here to the Fort Myers Fox station.
15: Sometimes the wildlife, the birds, the turtles, they ingest the balloon thinking it's something to eat, and it gets stuck in their throat and it blocks their digestive system. You know, so a bird with a string wrapped around its wing can't fly anymore.
1: But now, scientists at Imperial College London have invented what they claim is the world's first fully biodegradable party balloon. They say it biodegrades within 9 months. And they hope to have these new environmentally friendly balloons produced and on the market within 2 years.

This is The World. I'm Carolyn Beeler. We are all about books for the rest of today's show, starting with one that has a controversial photo at the heart of the narrative. The image is from 1989 in Beijing's Tiananmen Square. It shows a column of tanks in single file stopped in their tracks because one man stands in their path. The so-called Tank Man photo is emblematic of

0: apparatus, because this was a stage to show the leniency of the military to the civilians.
1: So some people believe this was staged by the Chinese government to show we're not running over this protester.
0: In fact, the crew was praised for stopping without running over this single man. On the other hand, the scene was caught by Western reporters, so suddenly it became a global phenomenon. So it's well beyond the Chinese propaganda officials' control. In fact, ironically, the central TV in China, they broadcast this scene early on. And then they realized this became global and they had to ban it.
1: So your novel presents both of these perspectives of this image as propaganda, that the Chinese government staged this to show leniency to the protesters and the way Westerners interpreted it as showing defiance, which then Chinese people think it's propaganda for the West and for
0: manufactured by Western media.
1: So I was particularly interested in speaking with you about this novel because there's overlapping in your own story. Mm-hmm. At the time of the Tiananmen Square massacre, you were studying in the U.S., and I've read that what happened there played a part in your decision to stay here after graduate school. Was that a hard decision for you?
0: Very hard. I was confused because while I had come to the States, I didn't plan to immigrate. So I thought, you know, I would finish my dissertation and return to China. I had a job waiting for me. But after this massacre, my world is basically turned upside down. And I realized China was such a brutal country. I just wouldn't serve a government like that. I was totally disillusioned. Suddenly I realized the country is not a mother, but is a kind of monster eating her own children.
1: Are you able to go back?
0: No. So I was blacklisted. In fact, my parents, both of them, when they were very sick, hospitalized, I tried hard to go back to see them, but I was not given a visa. That was the last straw. I told them I would not come for a visa anymore.
1: This brings me back to your novel. Lulu, the main character, is a PhD candidate. So she learns about Tiananmen. She becomes very interested in the history. She decides to pursue a PhD on the topic. She chooses to write this dissertation about Tiananmen Square before it seems she fully considers the repercussions of that decision and that it might make it impossible for her to return to China. Do you think that's realistic?
0: I do believe. Look, there's a lot of madness in this. We are not always rational. In her case, some intuitively she felt she was deeply related or connected to the tragedy. In a way, she is, because she was conceived after that. I think intuitively, even physically, she felt she had to do it. That might show us as a human being.
1: You painted a relatively nuanced view of the military in this novel. There's a character, we meet a former soldier who was at Tiananmen Square, and he is not repentant about the part he played. But we also hear about soldiers who stalled so that they would not have to go into Tiananmen Square and harm civilians. Can you talk to me more about your portrayal of these different approaches in the military?
0: This kind of balanced presentation of the military. In fact, even the soldiers, they were surprised. They never thought that they would go in and kill civilians. But given in a situation, everything is out of hand. I want to give a truthful description of the moment, the people caught in the violence. And all those, in fact, there are real people who talk like that, who had the same kind of experience.
1: I know that you served in the Chinese military as a teenager yourself before you came to the U.S. How much of your experience serving worked its way into this novel?
0: There are a lot of details, small details. For instance, a lot of troops were moving in, and all the civilians said they are moving in to shell those murderers. But the fact is, the guns, the artillery pieces, they were all under canvas. You know, the barrels, everything, the canvas were not taken off. So that means they were not ready to fight at all. So there are details like those.
1: I have a craft or style question for you.

0: about the voice of your narrator. Lulu, your main character, is very focused, very matter-of-fact, very dedicated to her schoolwork. And the writing itself is very to the point, very straightforward, not a lot of creative flourishes. The dialogue is also straightforward. It reads differently than some of your previous novels. How did you land on her voice?
1: You know, in fact, it is just, I had to spend a lot of time with her. Also, this novel, The Nature, this must be a kind of stark story. So the style cannot be lyrical. For instance, in my other books, like Waiting, so there is a kind of lyrical quality in the prose. But for this book, it has to be very matter-of-factly that way.
0: This read at times like a historical nonfiction, and you've said you wanted this book to help keep what happened at Tiananmen alive. Did you write it with more of a mission than previous books, and thus you were thinking more of making a point, really spelling out the history that made this feel different than previous novels?
1: Yes, but I have written other novels. For instance, Wildchats is also a historical novel, so there was a lot of research in that too. And there's a different kind of beauty in the crowd fiction. If it is really very, very truthful, based upon reality, so there's a lot of strength in it. So for me, the strength is more important than beauty.
0: Hajin, thank you so much for talking with us today.
1: Oh, thank you. It's a great pleasure. Thank you.
0: Novelist Hajin is a professor at Boston University and has won the National Book Award, among other literary honors. His novel, Looking for Tank Man, came out last year.

Up next, screen adaptations of novels can be hit or miss. So when the classic novel 100 Years of Solitude got made into a series in 2024, some fans were worried. We have the backstory next. You're listening to The World.

0: This is The World. I'm Carolyn Beeler. The movie is never as good as the book. Many readers will make that argument, perhaps me among them. So fans of the classic novel 100 Years of Solitude were worried when Netflix announced the first ever screen adaptation of the book would air in 2024. The novel by Gabriel Garcia Marquez is the epic tale of the passionate, crazy, cursed, lovable Buendia family over seven generations in the fictional town of Macondo. It is a global classic, and it cemented Marquez's reputation as one of the greatest Spanish language writers in history. All of this is to say there was a lot riding on the Netflix adaptation, as Sarah Birnbaum reported when the series first came out.
1: In 1965, Gabriel Garcia Marquez was mostly unknown. He had written a few books, and they'd done well, but he was certain he had a great novel inside him, ready to burst out, if only he could get over his writer's block. Now, the story goes, he was driving to Acapulco with his wife and two young sons for a family vacation. A cow crossed the road, he stopped short, and then in a burst of inspiration, it came to him. The ice, the firing squad, that perfect first sentence. For the next year, Garcia Marquez shut himself into a tiny room in his house to work, says Silvana Paternostro. She's the author of a new book about Garcia Marquez called Solitude and Company.
2: He had a little cell, you know, was referred to as the cave. And he would actually work wearing construction overalls. And he would write incessantly day in and day out.
1: Chain smoking 60 cigarettes a day and relying on his wife for everything. When the novel was finished, Garcia Marquez and his wife Mercedes went to the post office to send the manuscript to the publisher in Buenos Aires. It was a hefty manuscript, he recalled in a speech 40 years later. 590 double-spaced typewritten pages.
3: Hizo sus cálculos mentales y dijo,
4: the postal

0: employee put the package on the scale and said it will cost 82 pesos. Mercedes counted the bills and loose change she had left in her purse and faced reality. We only have 53. We opened the package, we divided into two equal parts and sent one part to Buenos Aires without even asking how we were going to get the money to send the rest. Only later did we realize that we had not sent the first part, but the last.
1: His publisher sent the rest of the money. It's a good story, and it may or may not be true. Gabriel Garcia Marquez liked to make stuff up. But what is irrefutable is that 100 Years of Solitude became a global sensation. Garcia Marquez won the Nobel Prize in Literature in 1982. The novel has sold 50 million copies worldwide in 46 languages. There were many, many offers from Hollywood producers over the years to turn the novel into a film. Apparently, Anthony Quinn was desperate to play Colonel Aureliano Buendia, but Garcia Marquez always shot them down. He was adamant his masterpiece not get made into a movie. But as I said, he said a lot of things, and they were often contradictory. Truth is, Garcia Marquez loved film, says Miguel Felquez Sertan, a Colombian poet and novelist who has translated some of Garcia Marquez's work.
2: When he was young, above all, he wanted to be a screenwriter. He wrote a screenplay every week and submitted it, and it was rejected every time.
1: That went on for maybe 2 years, Felquez Sertan says.
2: And finally, he was so upset and frustrated that he gathered all those stories that he had put into the screenplays and wrote 100 Years of Solitude Without Stopping. And in retaliation, he said, this novel is not going to be adapted to the movies ever.
1: Hell hath no fury like a writer scorned. Garcia Marquez's sons say deep down their father was always tempted to make 100 Years of Solitude into a movie. In 2019, 5 years after Garcia Marquez's death, they sold the rights to Netflix. Bloomberg TV asked them what their dad would have thought about that decision.
3: Probably not like the idea, but...
4: Well, he was torn. What he didn't want was to make a three-hour movie that was super compressed, in English, with Hollywood actors... That was not his plan.
1: Netflix committed to shooting the series in Spanish in Colombia with a Colombian cast. They said that would have been important to their dad.
4: But mostly, our conscience is clear because he always said, when I'm not here, do whatever you want. So that has freed us.
1: But fans are stubborn, and some have not exactly warmed to the idea of their precious novel on screen.
5: I have read the book 12 times, and I'm very scared now that the novel is being adapted.
1: Gustavo Arango is the author of 2 books about Garcia Marquez. He says he's still trying to get over the cholera incident. Let me explain. Love in the Time of Cholera is Garcia Marquez's second most famous book, and it was made into a major motion picture with the author's permission in 2007. It starred Javier Bardem as the lovesick doctor.
6: 51 years, 9 months, and 4 days. That is how long I have loved you.
1: Time called it a serious contender for the worst movie ever made from a great novel.
5: They ruined Love in the Time of Cholera. I cannot read that novel without seeing the actor Javier Bardem in my imagination.
1: I can think of worse things, but I take the point. Arango says he doesn't want the same thing to happen to 100 Years of Solitude. And so...
5: I will do my best not to watch it.
7: Really? You're not going to watch it?
5: No.
7: You're not even going to hate watch it?
5: No. I have these pictures in my social media of the characters. I just run away. And I actually blocked from my social media the words 100 Years of Solitude. I don't want notifications. I don't want to deal with that.
1: Arango is a purist. I imagine more fans are like Silvana Paternostro.
8: I mean, it's like if someone did a story about your family. Obviously, I'm curious to watch it. The Buendias, for me, is like my family. I grew up with them.
1: There are so many moments she's excited to revisit, like when Melquiades cures the insomnia plague, or when Jose Arcadio Buendia tries to take a photo

0: of God. And of course, when little Aureliano Buendia goes with his father to discover ice for the first time. For The World, I'm Sarah Birnbaum.
1: The series, it turns out, is doing well. It's now in its second season and has an 87% rating on Rotten Tomatoes.

0: It all started at an independent bookstore just outside Copenhagen last July. Five boxes of books arrived from a publisher in the U.S. The books, though, were supposed to end up in Kenya, but instead they arrived at a bookstore in the Danish capital. And something delightful ensued. Isabella Musavizade-Smith owns the Copenhagen bookstore Books and Company. When we spoke last summer, she told me what she did with those books.
1: Well, our first thought was maybe we could just figure out who we could donate them to. Maybe someone would be interested in them. And then we thought about it for a while, and then we decided that these books, although we've had some of the books featured in our store before, we've had them in the store, these were not books that we would normally have. And why shouldn't we take the opportunity to showcase books that were ordered for bookstores so far away from us and that reflected a different country, a different city, a different culture than the one that we were in. And I have an international bookstore, and although all my books are in English, we do try to represent as many cultures and countries as possible in translation. And I just realized that I really have not been good enough at curating books from African countries. And we do try to have as wide and diverse a curation as possible. But for a small independent bookstore, there are obviously limitations. And this was a perfect opportunity to show books that we don't normally have.
0: Yeah. How exactly was this selection of books different from what you usually sell? Were there more African authors in it, or were the topics different?
1: All bar just a couple of them were African authors and or about Africa. So there was a lot of fiction by African authors, but there was also nonfiction. It seemed to be two groups, fiction by well-known authors. I will say I knew all the authors. So it's authors like Abdulrazak Gurna, who was awarded the Nobel Prize for Literature in 2021, or the author Ngugi Wa Thiong'o, who is Kenyan and who actually passed away just days after we did our display.
0: Yeah.
1: And who is actually very well known for writing in native African languages and being very much a promoter of doing that. After having started by writing in English, he changed to writing primarily in Gikuyu. And so these were, it seemed to me, books that really wanted to promote African culture, and the nonfiction were books that really wanted to promote African history.
0: So you've created a window display with a lot of these titles. What kind of response have you gotten from your readers, from your buyers?
1: I mean, I opened my bookstore 16 years ago, and this has been one of the best experiences we've ever had. People have just reacted so positively and so well to being introduced to books that they didn't know or hadn't thought of reading. And we've had people come in asking us what this was. And just by looking at it and just by seeing, we'd written Chance Encounter with a Nairobi bookshop on our window. And people just came in and were just fascinated by that. And just the mere act of doing that made people look at the books, pick up the books, think about somewhere so far away and a continent that honestly in Europe, we don't talk enough about or know enough about. And we've also had people from Nairobi come in. Obviously, it says Nairobi on the window in a small bookshop outside Copenhagen. And they walk in and they were thrilled. They were thrilled to see themselves reflected in a bookstore window and their culture and their country. So it's been such a positive story for us. And one of the follow-ups has really been that people have asked if I would do more window displays like that. And we're considering reaching out to small bookstores, independent bookstores in African countries or in India or China, places that are far away from us, to see if maybe we could do some kind of collaboration.
0: This chance accidental shipment might turn into kind of a reading list swap with other bookshops around the world.
1: I mean, wouldn't that be the best? I would love that. That would be so great.
0: And if this were a rom-com, there would also be a romance somehow entwined in this story.
1: Oh, yes. That would be wonderful. Then we could write our own book about it.

0: You've gotten a positive response from customers. What they're saying, at least, are the books selling well?
1: They are. And we've had so many requests for more books from African countries, and people just want us to curate more in that direction. And we would love to do that. And I've even had universities, schools, libraries contact me and say, you know, if you have any of these books left over, could we please buy them or could you donate them to us? So this is all coming from these accidental five boxes that arrived.
0: And one Instagram post, right?
1: And one Instagram post and my newsletter. That's it.
0: Isabella Musavisa de Smith is the owner of Books & Company outside of Copenhagen, Denmark.

0: We have been focused for the past few stories on reading books, but what about writing them? That is the kind of project that can lead to serious procrastination. In Tokyo, there's a cafe that offers writers a hand with that. A few years back, reporter Tasanka Sirapalu went there to find out for herself if it could indeed help her stay focused.
1: At this cafe, there are no excuses for missing a deadline. This self-declared anti-procrastination cafe only accepts customers who are struggling to write. The cafe is located on a busy intersection, but there is no barista, tea, or food. There's snacks, or the manager says you can just head to the convenience store across the street. Takuya Kawai launched the cafe in April. He's developed an unusual hourly monitoring system for customers and promises not to let them leave without completing their goal. According to Mr. Kawai, there is no such thing as the perfect writer. I think no writer can always 100% make a deadline, he says. People are always looking for ways to extend them. Already, more than 500 customers have passed through the space in search of a procrastination antidote. The strictest rule we have is that when you come into the cafe, you need to write down the goal you want to achieve, Mr. Kawai says. If you are not able to finish it, you will need to stay back until it's done. Mr. Kawai sips on a stainless steel thermos from a straw and carries around his tiny one-year-old Datsun Chihuahua. He explains that customers can choose from a mild, normal, or severe hourly caution. The mild caution is for people who can't concentrate and don't need any check-ins. Normal is an hourly check-in where I stand behind them and ask them for progress, he says. Severe is where I stand behind them and peek at their computers. I don't look intricately at what they're writing, but people are so engrossed in their work or they have their headphones in that they don't even notice me. When you read the rules on the website, they seem really rigid, but Mr. Kawai's anti-procrastination strategy is actually far more nurturing. During the hourly check-ins, I ask people how much they've completed, which the guest usually replies with half or one-third, and I reward them with candy or sweets. Many customers here come to get away from the distractions of their home, their kids, their pets, or the refrigerator. Now, I had to come try the anti-procrastination cafe myself, and I have to say that I found the environment a little bit distracting. The abrasive sound of express trains, constant traffic, and a tiny chihuahua running in between my legs puts me on edge. I chose the severe caution option to write the script to this story. At one point, Mr. Kawai holds a sign asking me how my progress is. Another time, he peers at my screen from behind, which adds to the anxiety. Mr. Kawai says that his aim is to help guests concentrate rather than to scold. It is kind of a game that we play with customers. You need to follow the rules and finish the task to the end. If you say you've finished when you haven't, that doesn't serve you any purpose. I'm not the person who's commissioned the piece. The cafe has attracted a cult following. Corky is at the cafe building a website. It's his seventh trip. He tells me it's not only that he can concentrate better, it's the way Mr. Kawai manages everyone's progress.
2: みたいにすごい厳しく言うっていうわけじゃなくて、強制

0: It is not like at high school where teachers are strict and tell you what to do, he says. It doesn't feel like a place where things are mandatory. It's a concept where the manager works with the customer to guide you to do your work in a good environment. Maju is also a regular who's working on a novel in her spare time. The price is quite reasonable. It's so easy to use, she says. I come here at least once a week. I'm very grateful that he asks about my progress. It gives me a change of pace and we also exchange words. That's what makes this place different from other cafes. There's nothing special about the cafe's location or facilities. The cafe's charm is its ability to bring out the psychology of intention, something that we all have inside. For the world, I'm Tsunka Suropala in Tokyo.
1: Just ahead, a book that will change the way you look at one simple tool, rope. Stay with us. You're listening to The World.

0: This is The World. I'm Carolyn Beeler. If you're like me, you probably don't spend a whole lot of time thinking about rope. We've been making it and using it for thousands of years, and whether you're sailing across the ocean or just tying your shoes, you can't get far without some form of it. Tim Queeney was so taken by the seemingly simple tool that he wrote a book about it, Rope, How a Bundle of Twisted Fibers Became the Backbone of Civilization. I spoke with him after it came out last summer, and my first question was also pretty simple. Who invented rope?
1: Unfortunately, we don't know. We don't know who actually developed the first rope. The oldest rope ever found is 50,000 years old from a cave in southeastern France and was probably produced by Neanderthals. So we'll have to give that, we'll have to give the nod to the Neanderthals in that one.
0: All right. So what would it take for them to make this first rope? How would they do it? And what did they have to like think about to be able to do so?
1: The scientists who found this and wrote papers about it have actually made the point that this represents abstract mathematical thinking by Neanderthals, which is pretty amazing because you have to get the fibers and you have to twist the fibers of a plant, some grass that they probably used, and it twist those fibers into strands, and then those three strands are then have to be twisted in the opposite direction into the final rope. And this actually was three-strand rope that was discovered in this cave. So it really shows that Neanderthals probably were far more advanced in their thinking than we probably give them credit for.
0: So you spell out in your book all the very basic things we would not be able to do without rope, which I imagine most people just take for granted, and that our ancestors wouldn't have been able to do without it. Can you just run through some of those examples?
1: Well, I think probably the famous one that draws people's attention is the pyramids and all the debate that's gone on about how were the pyramids actually built. All those theories require that you have rope because you can have 1,000 people ready to push a 2.5-ton block to make the Great Pyramid, but not all 1,000 of those people can actually get their hands on it to push it. But if you put a rope around it, they can all now drag that stone and make much easier work.
0: I was intrigued by the use of rope in record keeping by civilizations like the Incan Empire. You write that they had something called a quipu. Am I pronouncing that right?
1: Right, the quipu, yeah. Those were really amazing devices. They had horizontal rope, and then from the horizontal rope hung vertical ropes. And on those vertical ropes were tied knots. And the position of the knot and the type of knot indicates numbers. So you can convey census data all over the empire and other data, maybe agricultural information, whatever. They were carried by runners up and down the incredible highway system that the Incans had.
0: So in more recent centuries, when Europeans began sailing across the oceans, commercial and naval ships had this insatiable appetite for rope. So making rope was big business in port cities. How big was that industry? How important was it to these port cities?
1: It was

0: It was amazing. I mean, every port city during the age of sail, every port city had a rope walk just because there was such a huge demand for it. And for example, in 1794 in Boston, the single largest group of workers in who were mechanics for were rope makers.
1: Wow. And they worked, as you said, at rope walks. Can you describe what that was?
0: A rope walk is basically a long building. Rope, the process for starting to make the rope, you start off to make the yarns, making yarn just like you do for knitting, for example. And one person would walk backwards as the yarn was formed and feeding more fibers into it. And so it became one of the reasons why it became called a rope walk was because of this initial backwards walking to make the yarns. But the need to make a long building was required because you need to make lots of rope and lots of long rope as well.
1: Huh. Most of the rope that we have been talking about so far would have been made of hemp or another plant fiber. How did the introduction of other materials like metal and plastic products change what rope could do?
0: Yes, the person who invented wire rope was a German engineer named William Albert in the 1830s.
1: Wire rope would be like a cable.
0: Typically called a cable, but it's made of strands of metal, just like rope made from plant material. It's actually twisted together just like that, because that was sort of the model they had for making rope, was the plant material. So then he twisted iron strands together to make wire rope. And because he was in the mining industry and they wanted something that would carry a huge amount of weight. So it was really a perfect approach for using in industrial applications.
1: And of course, cable is important for so many modern applications like building skyscrapers, right?
0: Yes, exactly. And all the cable that we typically refer to as cable that you see building skyscrapers, that's all wire rope.
1: Huh. You were a lifelong sailor. You learned to sail with your dad, I gather. So you've been around rope for a long time. I'm wondering what made you look at a piece of rope and think, I think there's a whole book in here.
0: Well, it was related to my dad that after my dad passed away, my mom had all this rope and milk crates, and she said, from our various boats that we had, and she said, take this back to Maine with you. So I did, and I used it for various things. But one day I pulled out a piece of rope, and I was going to use it for some purpose, and it had a knot in it, and I was about to untie the knot when I suddenly realized, wow, my dad's fingers tied that knot. It's isn't a physical example of him here in the world that's still here. So I couldn't untie it. I had to keep it, and I put the piece of rope up on the wall and started thinking about rope.
1: Really interesting stuff, Tim. I definitely took rope for granted before I read this book, so you're going to make me look at it in a little more, bit more of an appreciative light.
0: Yeah, people have said to me that they'll be watching a show or something, and rope will be in the picture. I'm like, oh, then they'll go rope after they've read the book.
1: Tim Queeney is the author of Rope, How a Bundle of Twisted Fibers Became the Backbone of Civilization. Tim, thank you so much for chatting with us.
0: Oh, thank you so much. It's been great.

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I'm Carolyn Beeler. Have a great evening and come back again tomorrow.

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By the PRX Ambassador Council, whose members include Paul Atwater Connolly, Helen and Russell Pine, and the Sarlo Family Foundation. The World's theme music is composed by Ned Porter. The World is a co-production of GBH Boston and PRX.

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1: That was The World from PRX. 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
2: This is Asian View from NHK World Japan. I'm Roger Pradhan. Russian President Vladimir Putin has reportedly visited one of four Russian-controlled islands claimed by Japan. Russia's presidential office said on Thursday Putin visited Etorofu Island. Japan claims the four Russian-held islands and calls them the Northern Territories. The Japanese government maintains the islands are an inherent part of Japan's territory. It says the islands were illegally occupied after World War II. This is Putin's first visit to the islands. In 2010, then-President Dmitry Medvedev became the first Russian head of state to visit Kunashiri Island. Russia has been protesting Japan's tightening of economic sanctions against Moscow in March 2022 in response to Russia's invasion of Ukraine. Moscow has hinted at suspending talks with Japan toward a peace treaty, including discussions on the islands. Putin's visit to Etorofu Island appears to be an effort to keep Japan in check as the invasion of Ukraine drags on. Japanese Prime Minister Takaichi Sanae has spoken by phone with Iranian President Masoud Pezeshkian. The leaders talked as Iran and Oman discuss an alternative shipping route through the Strait of Hormuz.
3: Regarding the strait, I emphasize the importance of free and safe navigation without additional costs. I also urge the president to hold thorough discussion with countries that use the waterway and the wider international community.
2: Takaichi also conveyed her concern over the situation of the Bab el-Mandeb Strait off Yemen. Iran-backed Houthi rebels in Yemen recently attacked a vessel there, killing six people. Takaichi asked Pezeshkian to urge the Houthis to exercise self-restraint. This is NHK World Japan.
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8: From CBC News, The World This Hour, I'm Neil Kumar. There have been 3 weeks of high-level trade talks in Washington with only radio silence from Canada's negotiating team on how things are going. But the premiers of Canada's two biggest provinces are speaking out, saying they want a fair deal or none at all. Evan Dyer has more.
9: Ontario's Doug Ford was in no mood to compromise.
10: We want a fair deal for Ontario. We want a fair deal for Canadians. And we negotiate through strength, not weakness.
9: Ford showed no inclination to end his boycott of U.S. alcohol for anything less than a zero-tariff deal.
10: We protect our auto sector, our steel sector, our agricultural sector, our forestry sector, and our friends in the aluminum sector in Quebec.
9: The premier's resolve appears to have been strengthened by a stream of better-than-expected job numbers over the past 4 months, with Ontario leading the way with 52,000 new hires in July alone. But there is clearly concern that jobs could be lost if the threatened tariffs go ahead on August 19th. Quebec's Christine Frechette said the losses in Quebec would be most severe in the province's regions.
11: We've been there to help them since the beginning, and we will be there again.
9: For now, trust between

0: provinces and the federal government seems to be holding as negotiators brace for the possibility of more tariffs next Wednesday. Evan Dyer, CBC News, Ottawa.
1: The for-profit company collecting plasma in several provinces says it is pausing operations across the country. Two people died in the past year after donating at two Grifols locations in Winnipeg. In a statement, the company says it is proactively pausing activities because of the attention on its pay-for-plasma business. Grifols says it will work with Health Canada and Canadian Blood Services to restructure and will resume as soon as practical. In Summerland, B.C., fire officials are warning of increasingly difficult fire behavior. The Bald Range fire remains out of control. Flames now cover nearly 200 square kilometers. And as Brady Stracken reports, officials are watching the weather.
2: Fire activity has started to increase. We will see smoke as a result of this.
3: BC Wildfire Service Information Officer Aaron Catherall says clearer skies in recent days are causing the Bald Range fire to grow.
2: We also are expecting thunderstorm activities today, along with gusty northeasterly winds.
3: As crews try to contain the fire spread, there is some good news. Highway 97 between Penticton and Peachland is now open from 7 in the morning till 7 in the evening. Penticton Mayor Julius Bloomfield says it's a positive development, but he warns drivers to pay attention to the strict opening times and avoid arriving early.
4: Make sure you get back through because there will not be any people allowed through after 7 o'clock.
3: More than 12,000 people remain displaced because of the fire. Brady Strachan, CBC News, Kelowna.
1: For hundreds of thousands of Canadians living with dementia, life can become increasingly isolated with accelerating symptoms and decline from the disease. But research shows that continued community integration can help prevent that. A town in Quebec is one of the latest in Canada working to keep people with dementia engaged by creating friendlier, safer, and more accessible spaces for people living with the condition. Sharon Yonan-Reynolds paid a visit to the town and has this report.
5: The Alzheimer's Society of Canada estimates that almost 800,000 Canadians are living with dementia. It estimates that by 2030, that number will reach 1 million. The town of Brome Lake in southern Quebec is preparing for that future. The local Alzheimer's Society of Brome, Missisquoi, and Oyamaska has secured federal funding to turn the town into a dementia-friendly community. This fall, the organization will train city employees, emergency services, and local merchants. The goal is to teach them how to accommodate and better serve people with dementia. Cities like Waterloo, Ontario, and Calgary, Alberta have taken similar steps. The Alzheimer's Society also hopes to implement other measures in Brome Lake, like clearer signage and public spaces designed for people with dementia. Sharon Yonan-Reynolds, CBC News, Brome Lake.
1: And that is the World This Hour. For CBC News, I'm Neil Kumar.

0: I'm Saroja Coelho, and you're listening to CBC Radio 1. 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
1: Gen Z's become a bit of a cultural punching bag. They don't drink, they're socially anxious, and perhaps most surprising of all, apparently they don't have sex. Two films out right now, Greg Araki's I Want Your Sex and Will Gluck's One Night Only, both tackle Gen Z's allegedly declining sex life. I'm Emil Niazi, sitting in for Elamine Abdel-Mahmoud. This is Commotion. Megan Wallace and Lux Altram are here to talk about it. Welcome to the show.
2: Thanks for having me.
3: Thanks for having me.
1: Okay, Lux, let's briefly talk about the plot of I Want Your Sex. What is this movie about?
2: So I Want Your Sex is basically a story about this 23-year-old guy, Elliot, who gets hired as an artist's assistant for this artist, Erica Tracy, who makes this very sensationalistic, sex-driven artwork. And he's a little bit obsessed with her, and she initiates a sexual relationship with him that's very, very BDSM heavy. And the course of the movie, he's recounting the relationship to us, telling us about the ups and downs and how his wildest fantasies were realized, but also she was kind of doing horrible things to him and he gets into trouble. And I don't want to spoil the end, but it is kind of like showing us this relationship. And it's been kind of posited, number one, as this movie that's like

0: to show Gen Z what they're missing out on by allegedly not having sex. And it's very, it's by Greg Araki, so it's very over the top, brightly colored, sexual, all of this. And I personally struggled with it a bit because it was in this weird zone for me where it didn't fully give itself over to being this total fantasy and like power fantasy and all that. It was like grounded enough in reality, but then it didn't quite deal with the consequences of reality. And so I found it strange that this movie that is purporting to show Gen Z what they're missing out on by not having sex has this protagonist who's taken advantage of, has his consent ignored, like has a bad time as much as he has a good time. And then it was like, yeah, and that's it. Like you should go out and have sex because you might get taken advantage of, but I guess you'll get a podcast in the end. And I found it strange because it wasn't to me. It wasn't like a movie like Secretary, where Secretary does kind of romanticize abuse, but it's also like, and she's saved, and it's clearly a fantasy, not an instruction manual. Whereas this, you know, there were things that happened that he doesn't want to happen, and then there's kind of no resolution as to like how he's dealing with it. It's just sort of swept under the rug. And that to me was sort of odd.
1: Megan, you're a sex educator. How do you feel about the way this film portrays Gen Z's relationship to sex?
2: Yeah, I mean, I'd say it kind of focuses in on a kind of male anxiety or insecurity about sex and this idea that, you know, the generation has kind of more awareness of sex than perhaps previous generations. You know, they've grown up with access to online pornography. They've grown up with Instagram, they know what OnlyFans is, but, you know, they might have this awareness, but they still have an anxiety in their day-to-day lives and they're kind of scared of their own fantasy. And, you know, I think also it kind of taps into a lot of like zeitgeisty topics around age gap relationships and specifically between younger men and older women. Obviously Olivia Wilde is, you know, amazing in this film, you know, very desirable. And she's kind of in this teaching role, this kind of maybe even like a kind of mommy role, a mean mom, but still. So yeah, I thought it was, you know, I feel like it definitely spoke much more to the male Gen Z experience than the female one, or, you know, necessarily the queer one. So I thought that was quite interesting as a perspective that's maybe less in the zeitgeist.
1: That's interesting. Lux, you felt that I Want Your Sex speaks more to an older generation, perhaps, than Gen Z's. Why do you say that?
0: I mean, number one, it was co-written by a boomer and a millennial, and it was directed by a boomer. So I just don't feel like these are, and speaking as an elder millennial, I just don't feel like I'm somebody who can give an authentic read on what the Gen Z experience is. And it felt, I mean, there are scenes where it's like, this is very didactic, like, and Gen Z is not having enough sex. It felt very much like this assumption that everyone has to have the same sort of experience and that somebody coming of age at a different time necessarily has to have the same kind of sex that I wanted to have when I was their age, which to me, you know, it felt like kind of the inverse of the lectures that I got when I was in my 20s. And when I was in my 20s, older generations were like, and don't be too slutty and don't do this. And now I'm like, what? Like, we grew up and now we're lecturing about how they shouldn't be too prudish. Like, it's embarrassing to me to see this kind of like, live the way I lived lecture.
1: Yes. I think any generation hates to be told this is how you should do it. Okay, I want to talk about One Night Only. Now, the premise here is basically that single people can only have sex for one night a year. It's basically The Purge, but for sex. Lex, you called this film an adult prom film. What do you mean by that?
0: So there's a whole genre of movies. I think American Pie is one of the standouts, where you have a bunch of teenagers and prom is approaching and they all know that they have to have sex on prom because that's just what you do, and hijinks ensue, and maybe they have sex and maybe they don't, and they learn something about themselves. And this felt like a movie that created a very bizarre premise in order to put adults in that condition, because most of the time adults can have sex whenever we want.

0: And there is no, like, this is the one night when we must all do it. But what you see in this film is a bunch of adults who are now racing to have sex in this 12-hour window and encountering all these hijinks. And because there's also the condition that protected sex is mandatory, they're now fighting over the last $200 condom in the city. And, like, it just had this energy of everybody needing to have sex at this one time, but also running into obstacles. And again, it did really remind me of American Pie in terms of that sensibility.
1: Megan, when you hear the description of the movie and kind of the idea that it's responding to these shifting conventions around sex and relationships for Gen Zs, how does it resonate for you as a Gen Z yourself, but also someone who, you know, who talks about sex for a living?
2: Yeah, I mean, I think it definitely feels like it's engaging with some of the sort of social mores around sex that, you know, encourage a more authoritarian approach. So, like, obviously in the US with rollbacks on abortion rights, you know, various sort of bans on accessing porn, as well as kind of sustained attacks on contraception and the morning after pill. So it feels like it's kind of engaging with that moment. I would say, you know, I feel kind of similar to Lux in the sense that it's still kind of engaging with this idea of like a compulsory sexuality, which I don't think necessarily corresponds to like a Gen Z POV, where I think really most people are, you know, really rethinking sex as a concept and like if you have to do it as a rite of passage. And there's more of a focus on, I guess, higher quality sexual experiences rather than there being like a kind of compulsory hookup culture. So, you know, in a way, I think it's sort of engaging. It's basically trying to shoehorn in a kind of millennial perspective into some kind of commentary that responds to the now. So, yeah, that's what I would say.
1: Did you enjoy the film?
2: I actually haven't seen the film. I'm in the UK and I'm not sure if it's actually out yet. But it sounds, yeah, I mean, The Purge for Sex sounds
1: intriguing. Yes.
2: Intriguing. I think there's a lot of questions around, like, you know, a lot of the setup is like, how do you define sex for starters? You know, the whole kind of film seems very centered on like straight people, which I know is not necessarily representative of a lot of Gen Z. Mm-hmm. You know, there's quite a high bisexual percentage among Gen Z. And I'm not sure that, you know, I guess the various pathways into sex or ways of experiencing sex are not accounted for. It feels just very sort of like, you know, vanilla, you know, type vibe.
1: Yes.
2: Which I don't really resonate with.
1: I'm Emile Niazi. This is Commotion. My guests today are Megan Wallace and Lux Alptrom, and we are talking about how Gen Zs are portrayed, or Gen Z's sex lives are portrayed on film. Now, both film directors, Greg Araki and Will Gluck, have cited some articles that motivated their decisions and inspired the films. Let's take a listen to what Greg Araki had to say.
3: I read this article, which Erica Tracy talks about in the movie, like, Gen Z is not having sex anymore. They don't have relationships. They don't have boyfriends, girlfriends, nothing. They're just like sitting in their rooms texting each other, you know. And for me, as an artist and also just as a person, like sex and sexuality has been like a central part of my life and a central part of my evolution as a person. And the thought of this generation like not engaging in that was really sort of it just became the theme of the movie, sort of.
1: Megan, what's your reaction to hearing that Hollywood is making films based on studies about, you know, what people think Gen Z is up to?
2: Yeah, I mean, you know, obviously I think some of those studies are kind of outdated. Like a lot of them focus on teenage and sort of high school experiences rather than looking at like Gen Z into adulthood. So I think, you know, basically what the consensus is that perhaps Gen Z have been late bloomers and they tend to be more single and not have, you know, early kind of sexual relationships, but they might take time to like, quote unquote, have sex for the first time or like lose their virginity. But when they go into adulthood, you know,

0: there's more of a varied response to sexuality. I would also say, you know, this idea that Gen Z is just like texting in the room, it's like very infantilizing, and you know, just quite an infantilizing stereotype. I think obviously there's a lot of conditions around, you know, like a post Me Too culture, and you know, the experience of Gen Z having been brought up in a time when that was very much in the air and shaping cultural conversations, as well as kind of the current economic conditions, which is seeing like Gen Z live at home for longer. Like obviously those will have an impact beyond, I guess, the sort of prudish laziness that is often kind of thrust upon Gen Z in terms of their reputation.
1: I just want to jump in and say, when I see that clip, I am so embarrassed for Greg Araki that he came out and said that publicly, because he is a older gay man. I am a queer woman, adult, elder millennial. I, over the course of my youth, saw so many trend pieces that mischaracterized my experiences. I am sure he saw many himself. And to say, like, I read this piece about a younger generation and I am taking it at face value that it must be true. And I'm in fact, like, I'm like, how do you not even think that maybe this is actually kind of bullshit? Maybe the trend piece, maybe the sex recession is overblown. Maybe it's more complicated. It's just embarrassing to me to see people of my generation and older really buy in to this belief that Gen Z must be doing sex wrong when we were all given that message that we were doing sex wrong.
2: Yeah, exactly. Well, quickly before we go, Lux, tell me, is there a movie or movies that you think actually get Gen Z kind of right in this regard? Oh,
1: I feel too old to answer this question. I'm so sorry.
2: Megan, you're actually a Gen Z. Tell us, is there anything that you feel actually captures the experience?
0: Yeah, I think things like Off Campus, the Summer I Turned Pretty movies, I think, you know, a big thing that has influenced Gen Z is romance novels, smut novels, and, you know, a big element of a lot of those novels is yearning, pining, like a slow build, or like specific tropes around like friends to lovers or enemies to lovers. And I definitely see that in kind of these adaptations of books, obviously, that have been popular with that demo, as well as, you know, the focus on consent and I guess feeling safe with a sexual partner. I would say that above like any specific acts is probably what, you know, I would say about Gen Z sex life. I think that's what they value and appreciate and maybe yearn for and dream about.
2: Yearning, right? It's all about yearning. Every generation can feel that in their hearts. Well, thank you both so much for being here. I really appreciate you taking the time to have this conversation.
1: Thank you.
0: Thank you.
2: Megan Wallace is a journalist who writes about sex and relationships, whose work appears in British Vogue, The Guardian, and Elle. They joined us from London. Lux Alptrom is the author of Faking It, The Lies Women Tell About Sex and the Truths They Reveal. She joined us from New York. I'm Amil Niazi, sitting in for Elamine Abdel Mahmoud. This is Commotion. This week, Mark Zuckerberg dropped a 6,500-word manifesto all about AI. As the CEO of Meta, which owns Facebook, Instagram, and WhatsApp, this man is deeply entrenched in our daily lives. So what kind of AI future is Zuckerberg planning for us? Vass Bednar has read all of the manifesto for you and is here to talk us through it. Okay, Vass, before we dig into what Mark Zuckerberg has to say about AI,
3: yeah,
2: let's talk about some of the headlines that have popped up in the last year about how much money he's been spending to lure AI researchers from other companies. We're talking about one person being offered as much as $250 million US over 4 years. The New York Times compared it to like NBA salaries.
3: Yeah.
2: Tell us about why the big lure.
3: I mean, talent wars are nothing new, but when it comes to AI, they've been particularly brutal. People with PhDs who are at the leading edge of these computational models and able to scale them are in very, very high demand. And Zuckerberg has a bit of a reputation for being more of a copycat than an original. So he was really trying to play catch up. And that same New York Times article noted that actually he wasn't able to court everyone that he was hoping for because, you know, one, these people have choice and options and didn't feel compelled by the vision he was putting

0: us that if we quickly adopt this kind of technology, our lives are going to be better on a personal level. Our societies are going to be better, and that the economics of it will kind of all work out. And he kind of systematically goes through a range of elements there.
1: Yeah, quickly talk us through just kind of like his main key points.
0: Yeah, I would say one of the Easter eggs for me is a fund around skilling, you know, that they're going to skill workers to make sure that they have the competencies they need to build data centers. Again, data centers, mm-hmm. major kind of PR crisis, you know, public opinion is not in their favor right now for a lot of, you know, good and interesting reasons. And that also made me think of the investments they used to make in journalism, right? So there's this parallel of goodness of we're investing in elements that people are concerned about. Therefore, you should sort of trust us and kind of come along with it.
1: And how does he deal with this idea that some people will get jobs, but, you know, not everyone can?
0: Doesn't engage with it very deeply, sort of glosses over that. And that's something that we've seen a bit of a mismatch at with Meta. I mean, he shares a very personal anecdote or, you know, personal sneak peek into his personal life, I suppose, in the manifesto by sharing, you know, that an AI agent, so something that's kind of doing things on his behalf mm-hmm. digitally, is giving him advice on what to bake with his daughter and kind of engaged in his parenting. I know, right?
1: I just like, I don't want to roll my eyes, but it's hard not to.
0: We can, but again, it's that's why I sort of say sales, you know, in terms mm-hmm. of what could this technology maybe do? Who wants it? Why? How are we going to use it? But again, that question of jobs and layoffs and the future of employment is more framed as we'll all be more entrepreneurial. We'll all be able to kind of do more and accomplish more and invent more, and there'll be less kind of barriers in our way.
1: Mm. The Canadian government also released its own AI manifesto earlier this year. It was called AI for All. Sounds kind of similar to the future
0: yes.
1: is for everyone.
0: Yeah.
1: Do you see any similarities in the government's vision and also Meta's vision?
0: I see a few, right? So Government of Canada's manifesto was their official policy document. But in terms of the veneer of optimism and the kind of convincing of readers that we need to adopt this technology and we're going to be better off for it, that it has that productivity promise, huge parallels there. Government of Canada obviously thinking more about kind of privacy dimensions and kind of computational infrastructure that we need. But again, this selling, this maybe mismatch, not hearing businesses who say, when we do adopt this, it doesn't work for us. Mm-hmm. We're actually giving it up. Not listening to people who say, I don't want to use this or it's not working for me. The Government of Canada's sort of stance is if we just educate people about it and build more literacy, we'll be good to go.
1: Yeah, it seems like there's so much convincing going on. Mm. But what's missing for you from these types of documents?
0: On the policy side, I think the AI for everyone, it's kind of like in service of what? I think it's much more compelling for Canada when we're talking about building like sovereign computational capacity for our researchers and for entrepreneurs so that we don't get locked into crazy contracts with foreign hyperscalers that we just rent from every year to pay more and more and more for mm-hmm. cloud. Like personally, I do find that compelling.
1: Yes,
0: and I don't know why I'm laughing when I say that because it's just a truth. When it comes to Zuckerberg's vision, I mean, there's just always been a mismatch. I think especially for us in our generation between what the company is purporting they'll do for us, what the terms of that exchange are, and then what they actually are. It used to just be our privacy that we were paying with, but now we're paying with much, much more, right? Environmental costs and other people's privacy and our time.
1: I mean, what does it say when, whether it's the Government of Canada or Meta, you know, so invested in making AI a thing, still don't seem to understand what it is that we all want from AI.
0: Exactly. I think in his gigantic manifesto, there's so much lumped together, right? So yes, we're starting to see certain applications of proprietary systems doing things, you know, managing complex supply chains. It can be really interesting. Managing a port more effectively. Wow, cool. That's hard to do. There's complexity there. We want a bit of machine intelligence. But in terms of that, huge integration kind of constantly into our everyday lives and invading the privacy of others and sort of recording everything and sort of always being on, that

0: where you're just, who really wants that? Companies that need data and information are very interested in that. And I come back to sales because, again, in Meta in particular, what they're really selling is their hardware, goofy glasses,
1: or, you know,
0: who knows what else is in the pipeline that will adopt to sort of feed them more information so that they'll have more data to court NBA-like researchers with.
1: I feel like since we're talking about Mark Zuckerberg, I have to ask about Aaron Sorkin's upcoming sequel to The Social Network. The role of Zuckerberg is now being played by Jeremy Strong. I recently saw the trailer when I went to see Spider-Man, and I was like, okay, here we go.
0: Okay,
1: what do you think about the trailer and kind of what the shifting relationship we're having to Mark Zuckerberg quickly?
0: Yeah, I mean, he really nails the voice.
1: Yeah, I think he does, for sure.
0: That's really charming. And again, our generation in particular, I think to have that arc going from the techno optimism, the social network, the disruption, they just built it. They went for it. Whoa, you know, what was that like? To the accountability frameworks and the bravery and what it really means to be a disruptor and what it's meant for whistleblowers at Facebook to sort of step back and be like, this was actually what we're doing with data science. I think it's going to be interesting, and I might see the film too. I might see Spider-Man. Like, did you like it?
1: Oh yeah, no, you got to see Spider-Man.
0: Okay,
1: it's great. Yeah, I think it's so interesting that The Social Network sort of did posit him as like a little bit of a hero, you know, this like visionary, and now the trailer for the sequel definitely shows him as much more of a sort of dark, ominous figure. So I am also curious to see the film.
0: Yeah.
1: Well, Vass, always enjoy having you here on the show. Thanks for being here.
0: Thank you.
1: Vass Bednar is the managing director of the Canadian Shield Institute and co-author of The Big Fix, How Companies Capture Markets and Harm Canadians. She's based right here in Toronto. And that is it for the podcast today. Remember, you can listen to any episode of Commotion anytime, wherever you get your podcasts. I'm Emile Niazi, sitting in for El Amin Abdel Mahmoud. This is Commotion. Thanks for listening.

0: I'm in Lagos, Nigeria's commercial capital, and a city I've watched grow into a thriving movie-making hub. I've seen it evolve since I was a young boy when films weren't on streaming platforms. They lived out here in the open, sold in traffic, posters on shop fronts, radio jingles announcing the next big release. I watched that street-level hustle with real intrigue. It was that energy, actors and producers taking distribution into their own hands, that helped turn Nollywood into one of the world's most prolific film industries. And that do-it-yourself spirit shaped how I think about storytelling. Today, I'm standing on a wide stretch of scrubland on the edge of Lagos, where plans are underway for a film city, a purpose-built home for African storytelling and training. In this program, we're following the very first steps of this ambitious idea as its backers turn ambition into reality. This is The Documentary. In the studio, Africa's first film city, from the BBC World Service. I'm Samuel Okocha, a journalist, producer, and filmmaker based these days between Lagos and Abuja, and someone who's witnessed the Nollywood revolution at first hand. I remember the home video boom, sold in places that really mattered. Alaba and Idumota, two of Lagos' biggest commercial hubs, and Onitsha's Iweka Road in the east. Pound Road Aba was also in the mix. Those weren't just markets. They were the backbone of Nollywood's distribution.
1: Alright, so take two, scene one, take two.
2: Sorry, excuse me, why are we having background noises now, distracting the actors?
0: Fast forward to 2026, Lagos is preparing for a revolution in Nigeria's Nollywood tale. On the outskirts of the commercial capital, a new chapter is beginning. One bringing together a fresh generation of 21st century filmmakers and storytellers.
1: What's your aperture? What are you exposing?
0: These are just some of the young filmmakers being put through their paces ahead of the building of an ambitious new film city called Kibulonia. This is very much a partnership for Lagos, but it's bigger than that. It's a dream all those involved hope will take Africa and African filmmaking to a whole new level. The core partners and collaborators for this project are the Del York Group, a Nigerian development and media conglomerate, as well as American-based Storyland Studios. Here's Peter McGowan, their chief executive officer.
3: Storyland Studios was contracted as the master planning designer and integrator of multiple visions from different stakeholders, from the government to the film developer to the potential needs of the housing that we call story circles. We designed this as a catalyst for change, for jobs, opportunities, and economic development, but most importantly, change in the overall perception of not only Nigeria, but the entire continent of Africa.
0: Meanwhile, TSC Global, a Singapore-based investment firm, partnered in a $4.5 billion joint venture to build the initiative. And then there's the Lagos State Government, providing regulatory backing, state support, and the 100-hectare land allocation in Ekpe. And at the center of all this ambition is the man who first

0: imagined Kebulania. Linus Idausa, CEO of the company Del York International, the driving force behind this tremendously ambitious idea for Africa's first film city, right here on the edge of Lagos. It's early 2026 and I'm meeting Linus for the first time. Linus spent years working at the sharp end of Nigeria's media and advertising industries. He was with the US firm CNN International, where he helped Nigerian companies advertise on the network and in the process produced the commercials and short films that went with them.
1: I'm an accidental creative. It pretty much started from a kind of love relationship that I had with CNN. We kind of saw a gap very clearly as to how authentic African stories could be told and the representations made by corporates on the platform. I saw firsthand the genius that lies within Nigeria's creative industry. Young talents who could produce themes that would blow your mind. So that initiated our first partnership with the New York Film Academy, having trained over 30,000 young creative individuals from music to film production to cinematography, woodwork, architecture, and all of that. This was one of the foundational stages for what set out for us to start our capacity building company for the creative industries.
0: But I wanted to understand the deeper spark. What made Linus believe a project on the scale of a new film city was even possible?
1: In Nigeria and across Africa, we have some of the most powerful, genius talents you'll find anywhere in the world. But I believe what was lacking was a system, a structure, and also an infrastructure. I remember a major event that was a very defining moment for me. We had just finished a program that was designed for people in the Niger Delta area. And we had gotten ex-militants who wanted to find new ways of thinking their lives going forward. And so we came up with a program to see how we could get them to begin to tell stories using cameras rather than using guns. It speaks to the genius that exists within the young minds we have in country. I went to Abuja, the capital city, and I saw a mammoth crowd. They were all cramped in a stadium, hundreds of thousands of young creative people applying for one job from one government agency. And on the news that evening, about 7 to 8 people died in the stampede. It struck a chord in me that creative, gifted people had to be killed because of that desire to better themselves. That event is what I can trace back to, one of the engines that got me thinking about addressing the biggest challenge that the industry has, which I believe is structure.
0: Of course, even without a film city, Nigeria already shines on the global film stage. It's world famous for Nollywood, a name people recognize as quickly as Hollywood or Bollywood. But fame is one thing, and scale is another. I wanted to understand just how successful Nollywood really is. So I've come to meet Dr. Shuaibu Oseni at his office in the center of Lagos. He heads Nigeria's National Film and Video Censors Board.
2: It's a multi-billion dollar industry that's created employment for a huge number of talents. It has contributed to our GDP. In terms of production, we are the continent's leading production machine. At the Censors Board, we receive about 2,500 films in a year. That's the ones that come through us officially. There are a lot others that are uploaded without coming here because you can upload from your phone.
0: What kind of impact would you say Nollywood has had on the Lagos economy?
2: It has exposed Lagos in so many ways. Most of the production studios are here. They'll be paying taxes to the Lagos state government. I also know that the best of the movie markets are in Lagos, Igumota, in Alaba and the rest of them. The only aspect where I know that we are losing a lot of revenue is the fact that there are no production lots, no

0: big studios to carry out post-production. So they shoot here and then they go abroad to go and do post-production. The filmmaker goes to Bulgaria, goes to South Africa. So those revenues go there. We've just had some flickers at some festivals. We may need to be more deliberate in making sure that we have theatrical releases internationally, because that's where the real money is.
1: Even though Nollywood has improved tremendously, there is also tremendous room for improvement in terms of what is achievable.
0: Yes, very well. We've conquered the continent. Our industry have given birth to other industries. Gollywood, Ugandan wood, Gambian wood. We've inspired production there. And so now it is time for us to begin to think about, you know, conquering the world. India has got to Hollywood. China has got into Hollywood. Even in Nigeria, we go to the cinema to watch Indian films. But I doubt whether you'll be watching a Nigerian film in an Indian cinema.
1: The film city that is springing up in Lagos, what kind of impact do you think that would have?
0: Tremendous impact. One of the problems that we have is that we lack the infrastructure to make movies. What is called the film city now? You write there, you create there, you produce there, and you get out to the market. If you're in your film city, nobody comes there to disturb you.
2: Nollywood, it's a success story that has been happening for that grew organically without the support of the private sector or heavily the government. It grew organically by itself. But I think that the ways that we come in to find ways of complementing that success story by focusing heavily on the quality of productions that come in, the structure that is needed to be able to compete more globally.
3: There's always been the need for Nigeria's creative industry to have a home, a place where all can go to experience creativity at its best. What if we had the power to change the future of African creativity? What if there was a city where stories are born? This is the beginning of a new community, a new ecosystem, a new city.
4: So, the name Kibolania, where does that come from?
2: It was curled from the most ancient name of Africa, which was called Al-Kibolan, the mother of mankind, the Garden of Eden, as they called it at the time. And so, Kibolania represents a place that brings memory of our true African identity that we intend to bring back with this project. And so when you walk into this place, you feel like you've been transported into a totally different world, a world where Africans in diaspora, the historians who have read about what Africa truly represented, begins to see a coordinated system that is driven by the spirit of excellence, but most importantly, the power of narrative storytelling that is meant to reveal what it really means to be an African.
1: Wow. Why Lagos and why now?
2: Lagos has become that cultural capital for the creativity that not just Nigeria, but Africa represents. So then why now? I don't think the world has yet seen the creative genius of our fashion designers, of our gamers, of our broadcast journalists, of filmmakers. I think there's no better time to be able to show that through authentic African genius in creative storytelling and productions.
1: And it's not just filmmakers here who see the potential.
5: We're talking about how can we get U.S. companies to come and invest.
1: That's Will Stevens, the former U.S. Consul General here in Lagos.
5: For nearly a decade, the U.S. Consulate has been supporting Delure Creative Arts with grants and so much more. Our investment in the creative industries is both at a people-to-people level, but we also believe that it's a catalyst to increase investment from U.S. companies and organizations.
1: So what will the film city mean in practice? What's the vision for this structure we keep hearing about?
2: So Kibolania is a creative technology district that is designed specifically to address the latest challenges that we have within the creative industry that captures some of the most brilliant talents from across Africa within the creative and

0: tech industries. They will be trained in our first of its kind creative technology university that we're building. It is also going to house a creative industrial district that would house sound stages, production theaters, workshops, where these talents will be able to produce firsthand within the same location products that will be exported, products that will be consumed domestically as well. It will have a residential township where these creative minds could actually live, work, and play. And on the back of it, a tourism-driven, Africa-themed park that would also celebrate the genius of our culture. We also want a place that these young creatives can live, work, and play and exchange ideas, inspire themselves, live in campuses that have African themes that reminds them of what they have done in the past and what the future could actually look like, to create an opportunity for experimenting different ideas around creative products that could be exported to the world. And so for us, this is more than a business or a project. This is more like a calling.
1: So this is Mr.
2: It's April 2026, and I'm sitting in on one of the early project meetings.
3: That aspect of the communication plan has to be more the community. Like I always say to you guys, we don't speak above their heads. From experience, is important.
2: There's a lot of attention on communication, how the project is explained, how the community hears it, how government interprets it. Clarity and alignment are the constant watchwords.
3: We've had this issue in the past, so when we're doing, we're explaining, so things don't get lost in translation.
2: And then there's the practical issues of construction, and at this meeting, fencing.
4: Regarding fencing, because we are trying to do a new type of fence, I was able to get that. We had gotten quotes.
2: The fencing comes up several times. Quotes, designs, long-term suitability. It's one of the first visible elements of the site, and the team wants to get it right.
4: We'll make a decision on what type of fence we want to use. That could take about less than a week, right?
2: Sitting here, you get a sense of how many moving parts there are at this stage.
4: We are following up as much as we can, really.
2: This isn't a neat linear build. The plan for Kibulania keeps shifting, and running through it all is one man trying to hold the finance, the politics, and the creative ambition in his head at the same time.
0: I often joke with myself that I'm a hydra-headed monster. I have my hands in a number of things on a daily basis. My day starts out with, of course, giving thanks to God for being alive and giving us this vision, talking with my team whenever I get the chance to do that, finding out where things are, increasing confidence in the project where it needs to be, because when you're doing projects like this, every setback can be a forum for doubt.
2: Can you describe a recent day that captures the reality, the pressure, the pace, the problem solving?
0: You get, for example, to spend thousands of dollars to hire some of the best hands and minds to build a project. And then you come to terms with the fact that they might not be built out for it. They might not understand the nuances of taking a vision and taking ownership of a vision. And you'd have to deal with issues of canceled flights when you have meetings with potential investors in the Middle East or in the US. We're still very much in the phase where a lot of thinking, a lot of learning is needed. Discipline, focus is needed.
2: What unexpected skills or instincts have you had to develop along the way?
0: Patience. To also be able to understand people's perception around projects like this, because there have been several projects that have been tried like this before now, and you find people doubting, oh, can you guys really do this? The environment can be structurally challenging to get certain things done sometimes. And if you rely on the inadequacies, the shortcomings,

0: the frailties, you won't be able to get anything done.
1: What parts of the work keeps you awake at night?
0: It's important getting this right. That's what keeps me awake at night. The details, like what are we missing? What is happening in the world today? What do we learn from the success stories and the failures of projects of this kind globally?
1: What has surprised you?
0: It is so strange that potential investors or people who were familiar with the potential that exists within the creative and tech industries have not been able to grasp the immense opportunity that lies within a country like Nigeria and some of these African countries. And those also who are in the development finance organizations or commercial banks still haven't yet grappled with the opportunity that lies within this space. That for me has been a massive surprise. It is something that reinforces our belief in the fact that once we are able to get this up and running, then it will be a totally different story.
2: And as Linus and his team navigate those shifting sands, there's another challenge on the horizon, one that isn't about land or funding or timelines, but about the future of creativity itself.
0: So we are leveraging on AI. Some years ago, we're thinking about tons of sound stages, big sound stages for productions and all that. Now we're thinking about virtual sound stages. We're thinking about post-production services. What would it look like? You know, what type of post-production services do we need? All that is changing with the emphasis we've had on animations, rendering farms, the type of equipment needed to produce these themes. We're seeing new ways of adapting new technologies around AI to facilitate the type of creative products that come out of Kibalania.
1: So it's May the 15th, 2026, and I've just switched my phone to see a flurry of messages from the team inviting me at short notice to a very special day. It turns out the site of the Film City is going to be blessed today by the local community. Ooh, okay. So brilliant. But it's going to take me ages to get there. I better get out my feet and in the shower. It's over 3 hours later and I've now arrived at the palace. And wow, it's packed. So many people here. The palace is the seat of the traditional ruler for the Ejiri community in the Efe area of Lagos, which covers the Film City site. I've arrived just in time to hear an address from the Oba, or the Kabiyesi, or what some might call the king.
3: And for this project, we will give you well-funded, non-same support.
2: The Oba is welcoming everyone involved in the project. Linus is here along with other stakeholders and members of the community. And there's a very special welcome for a Chinese guest, Diana Chen, who is Vice Chairman of the China-Africa Business Council.
3: I'm welcoming our big Madame the Chairman of Beijing Motors with all our big visible from China. Can I say to
2: the Chinese community here in Lagos are very supportive of the Film City project.
4: We share one gene. We work together, we make the gene happen. As a fight chief of Nigeria, yes, I will do my job for this community.
2: From the celebrations in the palace, we're off to the site. This Film City site covers about 100 hectares, roughly 247 acres, set inside Ejiri's wider 10,000 acres. All of Nigeria's different faith communities are represented here today, and the ceremony is being led by the Oba.
5: Father, we commit this land to your hands. Amen. Let it be fruitful.
6: Amen.
5: Let it be fruitful.
6: Amen.
5: Let it be fruitful.
6: Amen.

0: The Obo's blessing is followed by prayers from other faiths. So Linus talks about creating an authentic film city in Lagos. And today I certainly felt very authentically African.
1: So let's just stand up. Stand up.
0: And those authentic filmmakers of the future are already here, being put through their paces at the Del York Training Academy in the center of Lagos.
1: Because we are, it's going to be a wide shot. Chine, what's your character name?
2: Tommy.
1: The way you dropped that bag, it was abrupt.
0: And the types of films being made here are tremendously diverse, including drama, history, romance, comedy, and animation.
3: 7 films I've directed, but I feel like I needed more knowledge, so I came here to learn, so that when I do films, I'll be able to say, okay, like people just, I feel this thing, I want to know what the lights, the camera, everything is saying.
4: I don't know if you're aware of a project called Kebolonia. It's actually an African city film project. What kind of impact do you think such a facility is going to have?
3: It's going to help Nollywood grow in ways that it has not grown before. So with that kind of thing, we'll have our sets, we'll have our ghetto sets, we'll have our express, we'll have our train stations, we'll have our offices.
5: And 3, 2, 1, action.
0: The blessing I witnessed in May was the spark. The build is still to come. I've only captured a tiny snapshot of this project in its design and development stages. But I'm told people will see the vision for Kebolonia, not just on paper, but in some ways physically on the ground by the end of 2027. You've been listening to the documentary In the Studio, Africa's First Film City. It was presented by me, Samuel Okocha, in Lagos. The producer is Ashley Byrne, and it was a Made in Manchester production for the BBC World Service.
6: 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I'm Saroja Coelho, and you're listening to CBC Radio 1. 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
11: From CBC News, The World This Hour, I'm Neil Kumar. The extent of the economic fallout from the wildfires in BC is becoming more apparent. Mass evacuations, highway closures, and dense, dangerous smoke has brought tourism to a halt. And as Helen Pike tells us, local businesses are scrambling to stay afloat.
12: Just beyond the water and sand of Penticton Beach, fire crews still working to bring the Bald Range wildfire under control. Kelsey Hoy owns Tickleberries, a local ice cream shop. Her beachside locations are smoked out, and fewer customers are walking by downtown. She says tourists have dropped off, heeding calls to hold off visiting the region.
13: Obviously, it's the right thing to do, but then from the business standpoint, you are just devastated.
12: Without permission to enter Summerland, business owners anxious to get back to parched vineyards are still on the outside looking in. Christine Coletta is the co-owner of Okanagan Crush Pad Winery.
14: If we can't get in and open the tasting room and get our staff back in place, we're going to miss seeing thousands of people from now until the end of October.
12: Helen Pike, CBC News, Penticton.
11: The for-profit company collecting plasma in several provinces says it is pausing operations across the country. 2 people died in the past year after donating at 2 Grifols locations in Winnipeg. In a statement, the company says it is proactively pausing activities because of the attention on its paid-for-plasma business. Grifols says it will work with Health Canada and Canadian Blood Services to restructure and will resume as soon as practical. A record number of Canadian children are calling the Kids' Help Phone for mental health issues, including suicidal thoughts. Compared to last year, calls overnight have spiked nearly 25%. The highest increase was reported in Yukon. The president and CEO of

0: kids' help phone, Rebecca Shields, says they receive a crisis text every 90 seconds.
1: Whether that's stress and anxiety related to school, but looking into their future and wondering, is AI going to take away my jobs? Geopolitical issues around climate and forest fires, social media. They are seeing a world in which they're worried about their future. They're worried about the environment, and they feel like they have no control.
0: Shield says Kids' Help Phone needs volunteers, and it is also launching a fundraising campaign. Colombia has begun receiving international aid and rescuers after initially refusing some offers in the crucial hours following Monday's devastating earthquake. The delay is the first controversy of the country's new hard-right government, led by conservative president Abelardo de la Espereja, who took office last Friday. His administration is accused of allowing politics to shape the humanitarian response. Karen Paul says more.
2: The disaster has become an early test for President Abelardo de la Espereja, with accusations the government rejected early offers of help from international rescue organizations for ideological reasons. Officials confirmed rescue teams from only four countries, Ecuador, El Salvador, the United States, and Israel, were initially allowed in after the 7.4 magnitude quake that killed hundreds and left many missing. Colombia's foreign minister, Omar Bula, denied politics played a role. About 60 members of an independent Mexican rescue team, the Aztec Moles, are now arriving directly from Venezuela to assist. One of them saying, I just spoke to the authorities and told them to stop the stupidity of politics and that we all work together. But it may be too late. Many communities are now turning from search and rescue to recovery. Karen Pauls, CBC News, Winnipeg.
0: And that is The World This Hour. 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

0: You're listening to CBC Radio 1. I'm Saroja Coelho. Coming up next, it's the Health Report from Australia's Radio National.
1: Priya, do you know your cholesterol level?
2: I do.
1: Aren't you too young to know your cholesterol level?
2: He's trying to flatter me.
1: I think you're older than you are, but I know how old you are.
2: And we should explain to people why you did overestimate my age when we first met.
1: And you've never forgiven me for it, which is fair enough.
2: I do know it, though, because of my family history on the paternal side. So I'm aware of what it is and I'm doing some extra stuff.
1: Yeah, I often wonder whether people should know the cholesterol a bit younger in life so that they can really plan for the future, change their lifestyle and so on. I think we often get too late in the story with cholesterol, don't you think?
2: Possibly, yes. We're being more aggressive these days, but yeah, there's still a long way to go, I think, in terms of being aggressive with prevention.
1: Anyway, LDL cholesterol, which is the nasty form of cholesterol that leaves stuff in your arteries, is what we're going to be talking about, and the global burden of disease, in other words, the impact it has on disability and death around the world is quite interesting. That's coming up here on the Health Report.
2: I'm Priya Alexander on Wurundjeri Land.
1: And I'm Norman Swan on Gadigal Land.
2: Also on the show, we explore the other side to GLP-1s. And Norman, I think we explore a lot of emerging research and benefits on the Health Report today.
1: You
2: we're
1: do.
2: Going to look at eating disorders and potential harms with these medications.
1: It really is a very dark side of these drugs and probably hasn't had enough exposure. You particularly are going to give it big exposure today on the Health Report.
2: Yes.
1: We're also going to look at a cause of abdominal pain. It's actually quite a nasty cause of abdominal pain. We'll explain more about it later. It's acute pancreatitis. It seems to be going up in Australia in young people. And one of the few conditions in Australia that seems to be going up in people who are advantaged, who are well-educated and so on. Any more on that later, a survey on acute pancreatitis.
2: And on What's That Rash? Should you be flexible enough to touch your toes?
1: Now, whether that's intellectual flexibility or physical flexibility, you're just going to have to wait to find out.
2: And I hope the answer's no, because I can't do it. Can you?
1: Yes.
2: You can do it.
1: I can touch my toes.
2: I'm shocked. With straight legs.

0: with straight legs.
1: Wow. Okay.
0: I can't not even just touch my toes. I can touch the ground beyond the toes.
1: He can touch the wall. Okay.
0: And in news,
2: there is a report that's come out from the National Drug and Alcohol Research Centre, and it looks at the trends in overdose and other drug-induced deaths in Australia from 2005 to 2024. And I think normally people would expect to see an increase in potentially all drug classes, but what's been quite astounding with this report is that stimulants, so things like methamphetamine, are contributing more to drug-induced deaths and hospital presentations.
0: Yeah, we should just say that, you know, between 2023 2024, overall drug-induced deaths went up by 7.4%. The dominant cause was unintentional drug overdose. And as you rightly say, the biggest increase was in amphetamines, which in stimulant medications. It disproportionately affected males. Mm. And interestingly, you think this is a problem of younger people. The biggest age group was midlife, so 35 to 54. But even significant in 55 to 64-year-olds. So not necessarily what you think. Disadvantage was certainly a risk factor. But they also went through other risk factors for drug overdoses, which really go to people recognizing when somebody's at risk. Personal history of self-harm. Family disruption by separation or divorce, legal problems, disappearance or death of a person in your close group, problems with relationships with a spouse or partner, somebody who's not complying with or adhering to medical treatment, and so on. So these are very much the social circumstances of a person. And it starts to explain why it happens in midlife, because these are problems which tend to accumulate in midlife.
2: So opioids still remain the leading cause of overdose deaths. 40% increase in cocaine-related deaths, 29% increase in amphetamine-type stimulants. What I also wondered is how much of this is potentially from prescription medication and potentially diversion of medications that people might use for a condition like ADHD, because I see that in the consulting room.
0: And the place of death is really important, because this goes to ambulance services and so on. You might think, oh, because we've got this stigmatized view of drug use, that you think, oh, well, it's in a back street or a lane somewhere outside. 75% or so occur at home. This is sobering and public health issue that we just cannot ignore.
2: Cholesterol. There's a study that's been published in JAMA, which has looked at the global disease burden attributable to low-density lipoprotein, so LDL cholesterol, the one that tends to go and clog arteries and increase the risk of stroke and heart attack.
0: So it's called the Global Burden of Disease Study, where they're looking at risk factors, which they've been doing for many years. They are looking at LDL cholesterol. What's the burden of disease due to LDL cholesterol, which is the form of cholesterol that really does the harm? It's the cholesterol form of cholesterol that takes cholesterol to the blood vessel, inside the wall of the blood vessel, causes inflammation, which starts that atherosclerotic process that can lead to stroke and heart attacks. And they're looking at the patterns around the world. And what's interesting about this study is rich countries, the impact of LDL tends to be falling because they have the resources and the drugs to treat it.
2: And the dietary interventions.
0: That's right. In poor countries, it's going up, particularly with increased exposure to ultra-processed foods. But interestingly, the report, and doesn't really explain why, it's not gone up quite as much as they would have expected with the increased consumption of ultra-processed foods, but it's gone up nonetheless. And in middle-range countries like China and India, it's going up, and you know they're clearly struggling to deal with this. So, look, the reason we're talking about it is that it's a global problem, and it just highlights the difference between rich and poor and middle-income nations, and not something to be ignored either.
2: And just to put this in context for people, in 2023, according to the study, high LDL caused 3.6 million deaths. So this is the important cholesterol. And also statins, which are the medication that we would use if you have a high LDL, if you're at high heart disease risk, they're still the cornerstone in managing that LDL cholesterol. But it says in the study that it's still being underused, even when it's available. And that's because people often have preconceived notions about the side effects. It might be barriers to accessing the medication.

0: maybe income factors, but you know, there is a medication out there that can actually treat this. It's still underused. That to me is baffling.
1: On ABC Radio National, you're with the Health Report. All credit to you, Priya. This is a topic that we're just about to cover, which you have cared a lot about, both on the show and in your practice, which is the issue of, amazingly, people getting GLP-1s when they've got an eating disorder.
0: I guess what's happening is, and we tend to cover the very positive elements to these medications on the show with all the emerging research, and there are many. For some people, these medications are amazing. I see in my consulting room, changes quality of life, big positive impacts. But I think clinically, a lot of people, dietitians, psychologists, GPs like myself, are starting to see some potential harms. And it's twofold, Norman. I think there are some people who are getting these medications and access to them who have no clear clinical indication. They just want to shed some kilograms. And that's where diet culture comes into it. And then there is an even darker side where there are vulnerable people with eating disorders who are accessing these medications to fuel and maintain the eating disorder.
1: And they're able to do it because they can access them relatively anonymously.
0: Yes, and really quite easily. And before we get into this, I just need to declare my conflict of interest, which is that I am a credentialed eating disorder clinician, and I'm also working with the National Eating Disorders Collaboration later in September in this space around treatment pathways.
1: The issue in particular is that if you have an eating disorder, say anorexia nervosa, and you want to take these GLP-1s, which are promoted heavily by social influencers, you can actually go to a telehealth clinic, doctor doesn't see you, and get the drug.
0: Well, that's what we're seeing, that people can attain them quite easily. And even though we live in Australia where there's quite tight regulations around advertising, I don't know if you've seen on your social media feed, Norman, very innocuous advertising from weight loss clinics which kind of talk about weight management, but it's promoting weight loss for all. And you can just click a link and head off and go and get yourself a GLP-1 medication quite easily.
1: So you've spoken to somebody who's been through this experience.
0: I spoke to Kate, which is not her real name, and she has a lived experience of an eating disorder. She has a diagnosis of anorexia nervosa, which she had been to hospital for.
1: So it's really on the severe end of anorexia nervosa from her point of view.
0: Yes, which can be a terminal illness with serious implications. So Kate had a history of anorexia nervosa. She then accessed a telehealth-only clinic to attain a GLP-1, and she did disclose that she lied about not having a regular GP. In fact, she had a regular treatment team with a GP, a dietitian, and a psychologist. But she was quite easily able to attain the medications, and she shares her story.
2: I knew I wouldn't be able to access it through my regular GP because I've been seeing her for the past almost 5 years now. So I researched it initially, and then I saw an ad pop up on my Instagram for an online GP telehealth service. And at the time, I think initial consults were like $30. I think they've increased to $50 now. They also now have separate fees for specifically weight loss medication, which is ridiculous. But I booked my initial consultation, and after that first appointment, it was almost criminally easy to access the medication. So I had told them that I was interested in taking the medication. I told them that I was overweight. I don't really look at my weight. I do blind weighs almost every week with my GP. I don't remember the last time I saw my weight with my GP, although there have been times I've seen it myself because I've just been curious. But yeah, I did respond falsely to what my weight was. And I made sure to say something that would classify me in the overweight range.
0: So you lied about your weight to attain the medication?
2: Yes, I did.
0: Yeah.
2: And from that, they gave me a referral for a blood test. I got my blood test. Everything was fine. And the next follow-up appointment, they gave me the prescription for it almost straight away.
0: Did they screen you for an eating disorder? Were you asked, have you ever had an eating disorder? Do you count your calories? Do you weigh yourself?
2: No, not at all.
0: And did you get any kind of what we call wraparound care? Did someone say to you, look, you need to increase your protein intake, you need to engage in resistance training, see a dietitian, ideally exercise physiologist? Did you get all of that counselling?
2: Initially, no, but when I asked for a repeat script, I think a month later, to get

0: the repeat script, I had kind of said, I don't think the medication is working. I think we need to increase the dose. And they basically said, okay, what has your weight done? And I told them that it maybe changed by a few hundred grams. This was in March last year, so it was quite a long time ago. And they said that, okay, what training have you been doing? What are you eating? And I've always been a bit iffy with telling people what I'm eating, especially coming from a background with an eating disorder. And they basically said, you're eating the wrong things. You're eating too much. You need to do less cardio because it makes you more hungry and more like lower rep, higher weight resistant training. The gym part of it was fine, but hearing that specifically in terms of my food was quite jarring for the eating disorder. It also was quite abrupt. Like, it wasn't comforting advice. It was more like, no, you're doing the wrong thing. Like, it was very forceful, which was also quite intimidating.
1: How easy was it, do you think, to get this medication with your history and all the potential risks for your bone health, your muscle health, your nutritional markers? I know you're probably an expert in all of this, your iron, your B12, your zinc, all of that. How easy was it?
0: It was criminally easy. Honestly, accessing it, I have trouble getting concerned for myself, but knowing how easy it was to access for me and knowing how many people struggle with an eating disorder, it actually made me scared at the same time.
2: If you or anyone you know needs help with an eating disorder, there are resources available. There's the Butterfly Foundation, which is on 1-800-334-673, 1-800-334-673. There's the National Eating Disorders Collaboration, and you can go to their website. And then, of course, there's Lifeline on 131114. We'll have those links in our show notes. So that's a salutary story. Now, we went to that particular telehealth clinic, put a few questions to them about why Kate wasn't properly screened, why they didn't seem to ask relevant questions, and why there was relatively poor follow-up. What was the answer we got, Priya?
1: We got an automated response, which was likely AI-driven from what we could tell. And it
2: You're
1: said,
2: kidding?
1: No. They said they'd checked their records. We were not a patient of theirs. We emailed them again and they didn't answer our questions by the deadline. But it appeared that the response was AI-driven and not a person.
2: Extraordinary.
1: Hmm.
2: Now, we've been to APRA, which is the regulator here, and they wouldn't come on for an interview.
1: No.
2: They gave us a statement.
1: They did, and the full statement's in our show notes. But the takeaway really is that they are aware of the potential harms here and that they encourage practitioners should be responsible in their prescribing and that telehealth clinics may not be suitable for everything.
2: People need to complain to APRA if they've got experience of something like this. The volume of complaints needs to go up, but it's interesting that they wouldn't come on to give us an interview. And there's an open invitation to APRA to come onto the Health Report whenever they like. We will put them on and have an extended interview so we can hear their point of view. So you're listening to a special feature on GLP-1s and eating disorders and their access here on the Health Report on ABC Radio National.
1: I had this story in my mind, Norman, for quite a while. I did raise this with you a while ago from things I was seeing in the consulting room. And we did wait for a period of time, is that fair to say, because there wasn't any hard data on people with eating disorders or the misuse of GLP-1s. And in fact, there's been some research published in JAMA Psychiatry. It gives an insight into what is happening in the United States, and it is quite eye-opening. I spoke to two authors on the paper, Dr. Sherry Levinson and Dr. Nicholas Piper, who are both professors at the Eating Anxiety Treatment Laboratory at the University of Louisville.
3: In this interim analysis of 436 people, we found that about 1 in 3 reported lifetime use of a GLP-1 medication. This is about 2 times higher the rate that we have observed in the general population in the United States. So that was a really alarming finding to see such a higher prevalence. About 1 in 5 reported currently using one of these medications, and about 10% reported a form of misuse. So this could include tampering with the syringe. There's a specific dosage schedule that you're supposed to adhere to. So typically starting with a lower dose and then slowly titrating up, people are accelerating that schedule. And then they also indicated that they sometimes share their drugs with family or friends.
1: So people with eating disorders, because that's the population that you're recruiting for the study, people with eating disorders are actually using GLP-1.

0: prescribing it for that indication in Australia, and it wouldn't be standalone therapy. So there are a lot of caveats there. But can you just talk us through the potential harms? If someone who is restricting food has anorexia nervosa, atypical anorexia, they take this medication, what can happen?
1: We know that across all eating disorders, regardless of diagnosis, anorexia nervosa, bulimia nervosa, binge eating disorder, atypical anorexia nervosa, we know that restriction is one of the primary reasons that people continue to develop and continue on with their eating disorder. So restriction is actually one of the really core behaviors of all eating disorders, and it also can cause people to develop eating disorders. It can cause people to relapse from eating disorders. And so any sort of medication that is enhancing restrictive behaviors is really, really risky for a population whose primary problematic behavior is restriction. Because essentially what these drugs are doing is mimicking appetite suppressant, restriction. It's helping people be able to eat less. And when you have folks who are very vulnerable, so people with eating disorders, this can just be really, really risky and maintain their eating disorder and make people sicker and cause lots of impairment and medical complications.
0: Can I just pick up on something you said there, which is that the weight loss induced by these medications might actually precipitate an eating disorder? Because that is something that is starting to be more discussed, that someone living with overweight obesity might have a clear indication to go on the medication, but the weight loss itself can precipitate an eating disorder. Can you just pick that out for us?
1: Yeah, so we know that eating disorders are genetically based illnesses. So we know that certain people have genetic tendencies to develop eating disorders. And then when you add on restriction or rapid weight loss that comes from restriction, that's really what pulls the trigger and makes someone develop an eating disorder. What that means is that we are starting to hear about lots of folks across the country who did not have eating disorders, but went on a GLP-1 and now they have developed an eating disorder because of the restriction that was started by being on the GLP-1.
0: Nick, so this study looked at people with an eating disorder already. Do we have any idea from the study about how people are accessing this medication?
2: Yeah, so a core component of the study was looking at exposures to online marketing and advertisements. Although this study didn't include figures around that, we did find that it was very common that people are seeing advertisements for GLP-1 drugs on a variety of social media outlets, television. In the U.S., we are unique in that direct-to-consumer advertising is allowed. So people are already getting exposures to these sorts of advertisements, especially during dinner time, all throughout the day.
0: But someone's prescribing these medications for patients. So is there an issue with access here? Are health professionals not adequately screening people for eating disorders? How are people getting these medications? In Australia, we have telehealth only clinics where someone can call up or do a video call, never have met the health professional before and attain a script. Mm-hmm. How are people attaining these medications? Because it's not the patient's fault. These are vulnerable individuals. They're being heavily marketed, as you just said, Nick, these products.
2: Yep.
0: So how are they attaining them? Where's the issue in terms of access?
2: In the United States, when these drugs became very popular about 3 or 4 years ago, that actually led to commercial shortages. And as a result of the commercial shortages, that led to compounding pharmacies being able to create compounded versions of GLP-1 medications. So those medications can be purchased online. There are online pharmacies that will have self-report assessments around weight and height that calculates BMI, other sorts of demographic information, but really the bar is pretty low in terms of what you have to report. And then essentially, once you've done that assessment, then you're mailed a product. And then there are also things called research peptides that carry the label of not being for human consumption, but those are actually available in online marketplaces as easy as any sort of online marketplace where you can add something to your cart, check out, put in your payment information, and then it's mailed to your home. In our study, we found

0: found that about 10% of our sample reported ever using a compounded drug. So that's definitely something that we're very concerned about, as well as the emergence of this gray market and the unknown risk environment that that creates, especially for high-risk populations like people with eating disorders.
1: We have that in the Australia too, actually, in terms of unregulated peptides, retatrutide and reta. We talk about it a lot on the show, which are causing serious issues in Australia as well. Sorry, go on, Sheree.
2: And I was just also going to add that in general, I think that if people are going to a doctor, it's very rare that the doctors are screening for eating disorders. I think the statistic for that is that within medical school, there's something like 45 minutes to an hour worth of training in eating disorders. And so when you talk to physicians, most are not screening for eating disorders or don't know how to screen for eating disorders. And that is something I think that we can do a better job of, making sure that prescribers know to, number one, assess for eating disorders, and number two, how to assess for eating disorders, especially when prescribing GLP-1s.
1: So what needs to change? Clearly, these medications are being widely used by people who are very vulnerable with eating disorders. They're causing more harm. This can impact their bone density, their cardiac health. It can, you may know, anorexia nervosa can be a terminal illness. How do we better things here? Because some people actually need this medication, really benefit from
2: Absolutely.
1: It, but there are potential harms. So how do you ensure access for those who need it, but protect people who are vulnerable? What's the solution?
2: There may need to be some sort of warning that medications are not researched enough for use for eating disorders and have potential to cause harm in eating disorders. And then finally, I think we need to do a better job of informed consent, because these are medications are being talked about like wonder drugs. And so we really need to be doing a better job of giving a balanced view on GLP-1s and making sure that people who are prescribed GLP-1s are given both sides, the benefits and the risks.
1: Dr. Sheree Levinson, Professor in the Department of Psychological and Brain Sciences, University of Louisville, and Dr. Nicholas Piper, Professor Epidemiology and Population Health and Chief Scientist at the University of Louisville.
3: I mean, the strong impression I get from all this, Priya, is that it's a bit of a mess. So it's a mess in the United States, and it looks as though it's a mess here.
1: Yes, I think you're correct. And I think we need to be very clear here that there isn't enough evidence, as Sheree said, for the use of these medications in binge eating disorder. And what we didn't include in the interview, Norman, was the potential implications for children in this setting. So I did ask Sheree, if someone goes on these kinds of medications, if there's sudden changes in weight, if you're suddenly a parent or caregiver and there's rapid weight loss and you're not eating the same meals with your children, does that have an impact?
3: Yes.
1: And it does. And she said it does. And that, you know, children as young as 9 are being diagnosed with eating disorders. So there are many flow-on effects of these medications.
3: So what do the local experts say?
1: So a very similar story, unfortunately, and I spoke to Sarah Trobe, who is a clinical psychologist and national director of the National Eating Disorder Collaboration, and I asked her if she was surprised to hear Kate's story.
4: Sadly, I wasn't surprised to hear that story. We are hearing other stories of similar nature, and it's horrific, and we would never want someone to be experiencing that. And we know that the eating disorder voice is seeking that. Anorexia would try and get access to a GLP-1. And I think we have to be really thinking about all of the people with an eating disorder as well, alongside Kate's experience. All people experiencing an eating disorder may be trying to access a GLP-1, maybe already prescribed a GLP-1, and how do we keep them safe in this process?
1: Where are we at in terms of access? Because this seems like a very easy process. She was not screened for an eating disorder. Serious potential harms. Where is the issue, Sarah, in terms of failures here? Is it that there are many telehealth services who kind of specialise in this and there's potentially conflict of interest? They prescribe the med, they dispense it, they often don't ever meet the person face-to-face most of the time. Or is it that all clinicians just aren't screening for eating disorders adequately?
4: We know that for the most part, eating disorder screening isn't happening. And in lieu of having a really clear guideline to support clinical decision making, what we're trying to do is encouraging prescribing practitioners to embed eating disorder screening before you're prescribing a GLP-1, because we are facing a high risk population. We are facing people

0: people with higher weight are straight away at high risk of developing an eating disorder because of factors like weight stigma, because of disordered eating, because of poor body image, etc., that is exacerbated by these messages that are kind of swirling around us in this period of really significant increases in GLP-1s. The other part of that prayer, though, is around telehealth. Now, telehealth is an amazing part of our system. You know, it really allows people who can't see a practitioner in person to access healthcare. So we can't just wipe that out. But it's really important that GLP-1s is a significant medication, you know, and so we can't have like this low touch model where people are having a phone call without adequate assessment, without citing the individual, and then no ongoing monitoring by that person to ensure this person is safe. It has significant impacts on nutrition and all of the other social factors that come with eating. And so telehealth is not providing that at the moment.
1: In terms of advertising, and the researchers from the JAMA Psychiatry paper from the United States, which is, of course, an entirely different space when it comes to direct-to-consumer marketing of medications. In Australia, the Therapeutic Goods Administration last year cracked down, had some advertisements removed, released new social media guidelines in terms of how these kinds of medications can be advertised. But Sarah, I see on my feed all the time these companies just very evasively mentioning weight regulation, and I can see the brand and I can click on the link in the bio and quite easily attain the medication. And it really does feed the diet culture, you know, aspiration to thinness and all weight loss being good. Do you think, given all the harms we've just discussed, there needs to be more tightening of the regulations?
0: We're still seeing that as quite rife, that people's algorithms are being filled with it, and equally people are being offered in healthcare settings as well. So whatever messages people are getting about their bodies, that people are being encouraged to have smaller bodies, and so people are very easily still able to access prescriptions online via the phone. And so that's what we're really recommending to the government and talking to them about how we can create a safer space for assessment and prescribing. This is not to make it harder for people who need these medications to get them, but what we want is just safer prescribing by practitioners that are informed about GLP-1s and their usage, that are keeping up with the evidence and providing really good holistic care, which might include GLP-1s and other things, but not being prescribed by people that are working outside of the scope of their practice, that are not providing really good holistic care.
1: Dr. Sarah Trobe, clinical psychologist and national director of the National Eating Disorder Collaboration.
2: So at the moment, there's not much we can do about this. It seems to be open season.
1: Well, that's how, look, if I'm transparent, I think a lot of clinicians at the moment, I sometimes feel a bit superfluous. So I have people with no clear indication or perhaps a high risk, a previous history of an eating disorder, who ask me about this medication, and I do a lot of counselling and diet culture and unpack it and why the harms are too high and don't outweigh the benefits, and they can go and get it quite easily anyway.
2: And this direct-to-consumer advertising ban that we have in Australia is almost meaningless now with social influencers.
1: Correct. And these companies that can get around it with very subtle messaging. But the diet culture seeds are there and people are vulnerable, and the quest for thinness, Norman, has always been there. So I know these drugs are amazing for some. I've seen it in polymetabolic ovarian syndrome and fatty liver in patients living with overweight obesity who can now move more, reduce their chronic disease risk. But everything has good and bad, risk and benefit, and there are potential harms.
2: And on ABC Radio National, you're listening to The Health Report. Priya, you can do these sort of Freudian, you know, word association things. If I were to say acute pancreatitis to you, what's the first thing that comes to mind?
1: Honestly, it's scorpion.
2: Scorpion
1: bites, yeah. I think I feel like I need to Google this to confirm, but I reckon every single person who's been to med school will go, yes, I remember that.
2: It wasn't a feature in Scottish medical schools, I have to say. There are much more mundane causes of acute pancreatitis.
1: I'm correct, though.
2: Too much beer in the pub.
1: Yeah. Well, there are more common causes, but I just remember we all talked about it, scorpion bites.
2: Indeed.
1: Yes.
2: Acute pancreatitis, we are joking. It's not a joking matter at all. The symptoms, maybe I should, you know, give Priya a bit of an exam here, but the symptoms are you tend to get upper abdominal pain, which goes through to your back, can be very severe. You can be really laid low with this. You know, really severe acute pancreatitis can

0: end you up in hospital.
1: Yeah.
0: So it's a serious condition. It can be the, it can augur more chronic problems with pancreatitis, with inflammation of the pancreas. The pancreas, just to remind people, is an organ at the back of your abdomen, which does a couple of things. It produces enzymes, insulin. Produces insulin, that's true, into the bloodstream, but it also produces enzymes which go into your gut to help you digest protein. And those digestive enzymes are what gets released in inflammation of the pancreas and causes inflammation and pain in the pancreas itself. And in fact, in really severe form, you can get increase your risk of diabetes because it destroys insulin-producing cells at the same time. So this is not a trivial condition. And various states around Australia have been doing surveys on acute pancreatitis because overseas they've noticed rises in acute pancreatitis rates. And the latest survey has come out of South Australia. And one of the senior researchers involved was George Barreto, professor of surgery in the College of Medicine and Public Health at Flinders University.
2: The most common causes include stones in the gallbladder that drop down into the bile duct. The end of the bile passage shares a common mouth with the mouth of the pancreas, and that's where problems can arise. And alcohol is another leading cause. Though steadily we're seeing across the world an increase in triglycerides in the blood is another important cause. Now, there are other factors, including drugs and calcium levels in the blood and tumors that can also cause pancreatitis, but they're less common than gallstones and alcohol.
0: So tell me about this research you did.
2: What we intended to do was find out, what does acute pancreatitis look like in Australia? Who is most affected? What are the trends? What are the predominant underlying causes?
0: So what you found is that there's a rise in acute pancreatitis, particularly in young people. To what extent?
2: When you look at acute pancreatitis, traditionally, because gallstones were something that used to develop after the age of 40, we would see acute pancreatitis in slightly older age groups. But now we're seeing gallstones developing much earlier in life. You're seeing metabolic syndrome starting earlier in life. And so the elevation in triglycerides and the presence of gallstones in younger people are causing this paradigm shift from a much older population towards a younger population in the prime of their life.
0: So are you saying then that a higher incidence of obesity and abdominal fat, as reflected by triglycerides, and increasing the risk of gallstones, that's what you're seeing?
2: Our study didn't look at obesity per se, but we do know the background about obesity and metabolic syndrome being on the rise in the last few decades. And I think that would certainly be contributory to the development of gallstones and potentially the risk of acute pancreatitis.
0: The other thing that you found is that it's not just rising in younger people, but also younger people who are in wealthier areas, better educated and so on, which kind of goes against the traditional lifestyle thing of alcohol. And younger people are not drinking quite as much alcohol as they used to. And it's also that group tends not to have metabolic syndrome at the same rate as people coming from disadvantage. So what's going on there?
2: Yes, that was an interesting finding. It's certainly a concern, and it doesn't mean that it wasn't a problem when it was affecting low socioeconomic status. It's just, it's demonstrating a change in the picture, and we need to understand why, because there is an opportunity for us to intervene and potentially change that course for the better.
0: Last year, I did a Four Corners on early onset cancer, and there's 10 different tumours going up in younger people. Pancreatic cancer is one of them, albeit at a lower level. Are these two phenomena linked?
2: So I have a special interest in early onset cancers, and we have in fact studied pancreatic cancer in this cohort as well. Literature has suggested that there were two potential links. One is that acute pancreatitis is a presenting symptom of pancreatic cancer. But then there was this other finding that I could never reconcile, that acute pancreatitis was potentially a cause for pancreatic cancer. And I could never explain it, nor could anyone else. But when we looked at our own data, what we find is that the minute we take out patients with chronic pancreatitis, which is a known risk factor for pancreatic cancer, the risk of acute pancreatitis disappears. And so what our data shows quite clearly is that acute pancreatitis is a presenting symptom of pancreatic cancer, albeit in a very low rate. It's just 1.2 to 1.3%. So it's quite low.
0: So apart from avoiding alcohol and

0: around fixing up the metabolic syndrome, in other words, your metabolic health. Do we know anything else that prevents acute pericarditis?
1: These are undoubtedly the most straightforward things that are within people's control. The other factors, like abnormalities in the development of the pancreas or calcium levels in the blood or autoimmune disease, that's totally out of someone's control.
0: To what extent do the statistics in South Australia match the rest of Australia?
1: It's at the level of the rest of Australia. When we compare it to the Scandinavians, we are way higher. We are at the highest level that the United Kingdom would experience in certain regions.
0: So are we world leaders in acute pancreatitis?
1: In terms of suffering from it, yes, certainly it appears that way.
0: George, thank you very much for joining us.
1: Oh, my pleasure.
0: George Barreto, who's Professor of Surgery at the College of Medicine and Public Health at Flinders University in South Australia.
2: On ABC Radio National, you're listening to The Health Report. I'm going to leave you now with Tegan Taylor for What's That Rash?
3: I actually want to ask you, Norman, I can't see you. Are you standing or sitting?
0: I'm sitting.
3: Could you stand up for a second? I'm going to do the same thing.
0: Okay, I'll stand
3: All
0: up.
3: Right, standing
0: I'll lift
3: up.
0: The microphone with me. And I'm standing up with the microphone in my hand like a sports commentator. Yeah,
3: well, you're going to need at least one hand for this because we're going to see if we can touch our toes.
0: Oh, well, that's easy. Yeah, I can.
3: Is it easy? Okay, let's go.
0: Okay, one, two, three. And back up.
3: Can you put your hands flat on the ground? Wait, can I put my hands flat on the ground?
0: Listen, I'm just getting to touching my toes.
3: Oh, my gosh. but you can, hey?
0: No, I can, that's a step too far, but I can touch my toes.
3: Touch your toes. So can I. Okay. We're allowed to sit down again now.
0: Okay, I'm sitting again. I couldn't do that 6 months ago, by the way.
3: Interesting. Do you think this has to do with your Pilates habit?
0: Yep.
3: Oh, my gosh.
0: Absolutely.
3: I'm very looking forward to having this chat today because, of course, we are talking about not just toe touching, flexibility in general here on What's That Rash Today.
0: Which is the podcast where we answer the health questions that simply everyone is asking.
3: This week's question comes from Jeff, who says, long-time listener, first-time emailer. Hi, Jeff. My question, Jeff writes, is about flexibility and its impact on health. I've been very stiff for most of my life. I've never been able to bend down and touch my toes, which I suspect might be related to my X-shaped legs and the way that I walk. He says he walks a bit like a duck.
0: Right.
3: Anyway, Jeff writes, I have recently added stretching as part of my exercise routine and set a target to be able to touch my toes in 100 days. My question is, I know flexibility is important to your health, but is being able to touch your toes a good measurement of your flexibility? Between touching your toes and doing a middle split, which one is better suffering in improving your flexibility? Okay, well, so yeah, flexibility. Well, I want to pick up, first of all, on something that Jeff has said in his email, which he says, I know that flexibility is important to your health. I want to dig into that a little bit today because I feel like it's good for your health, but I don't know what the evidence says.
0: So health is a big word here.
3: Mm.
0: That implies that it's good for maybe your heart and your blood vessels or your weight or maybe your muscle strength. Flexibility and mobility we need to unpick as well. So let's move through it and we will get to those elements later. But I think health is probably not at the top of the list in terms of the benefits of flexibility.
3: Well, I don't think it's a bad thing for us to start with some definitions. I think people have a sense of what flexibility might be. Can you touch your toes? Can you do a split? Mobility is something that I hear exercise folks talk about a lot, but they're not really exactly the same thing.
0: The simplest way to look at mobility is your ability to move freely and easily through life. And flexibility, in some senses, is a component of that.
3: So flexibility, we're usually talking about soft tissues. Like I think about my muscles being flexible or my tendons. Is that right?
0: Yeah. So it's your muscles, your ligaments, your tendons, and other soft tissues that surround the muscles that go around each joint in your body. And if they are shortened and tight, then you just don't get a full range of motion out of that joint or necessarily get the full range of power out of the muscles that power that joint.
3: Flexibility, like we're hearing Jeff talking about touching his toes. We'll talk in a little while about how we can influence our flexibility, but there does seem to be a genetic component here. Some people are just bendy. Some people just seem so much more bendy than others.
0: Yeah, they've studied contortionists, you know, people who can put themselves into a shoebox. So there is a genetic component to it. They've found genes that actually do predict whether or not you are flexible, and that's

0: situation, small studies. There's a medical condition, a genetic condition called Ehlers-Danlos syndrome, which comes in various forms, but that
1: hypermobility
0: of the joints and looseness around the ligaments and tendons, which create all sorts of problems for people with the various forms of Ehlers-Danlos. And there's gender. Males are less flexible than females, and we're not talking about psychology here.
1: Well, I want psychological flexibility. I wanted to interrogate that a little bit because I have mentioned probably more times than is cool rock climbing. And I know when I'm climbing with my mates who are all blokes, they are all stronger than me, like by orders of magnitude, and I feel like I suck. But there are some things that I can do that they can't do. I can put my leg up higher than they can sometimes. And I've wondered whether it's because of my body's mechanics and a sex-based thing, or whether it's because I do yoga and they don't. I did gymnastics as a kid and they didn't. How much of it is almost like culturally gender-based, and how much is actually about my physiology or their physiology?
0: Well, the basic physiology would say that estrogen, it looks as though estrogen does make your tissues more flexible. And your pelvis is probably a different shape to a male pelvis, which would partly explain how you can lift your legs to a higher level than they can. And you've also trained yourself over the years to have stretched, flexible muscles and tendons. It's a bit of both, but gender's pretty solid in all this.
1: Let's talk about what we know in terms of promoting flexibility, because everyone's got their own patented "this will make you more flexible" routine. Are there some flexibility routines that are better than others?
0: So what is known, and we can refer people back to one of our early What's That Rashes, which was on delayed onset muscle soreness, where stretching makes no difference to delayed onset muscle soreness after a period of exercise.
1: It feels like it does, though.
0: It feels great when you do it, but it makes, when the studies have been done, it makes no difference at all to delayed onset muscle soreness.
1: I know that we researched and recorded and have published that thing. I still don't know if I believe it.
0: You don't believe it. Why do I bother?
1: No, sorry.
0: Why do I bother? But anyway, there's also very little evidence that stretching prevents injury.
1: Well, static stretching can be linked to injury, if I'm not mistaken, in certain sports.
0: Ah, well, there is a theory with a little bit of evidence attached to it that if you stretch without strengthening your muscles, you may actually expose your joints more to injury because they are more flexible and go through a wider range of movement without necessarily the muscle strength around the joint to protect it. So a group of experts got together on all this to actually look at all the evidence for and against stretching. And the evidence is not great, apart from that stretching increases your range of motion and presumably by implication makes you more mobile.
1: So that really speaks to Jeff's question. Jeff's kind of getting up every morning, 100 days, wants to be able to touch his toes. Amazing. What I'm hearing from you is that stretching like that might get in there, but it might not necessarily be good for him once he gets there.
0: Not necessarily. I mean, if you can touch your toes with straight legs, you are more flexible by definition. It's likely that you will walk more easily because the muscles that you are stretching in order to be able to touch your toes and the tendons and ligaments and so on are the ones that you need for smooth walking. So it's quite likely that your walking improves with that stretching. But some people stretch in order to improve their athletic performance. And that kind of stretching has got a particular name, because you asked earlier about whether one kind of stretching is better than others. So the basic kind of stretch is the static stretch, which most of us would know about. You know, you get your leg up on the table and you
1: sort of lean into it.
0: Feel the stretch at the back, and you do it for maybe 5 breaths, 10 or 30 seconds. And you usually do it after exercise. The other one is called dynamic stretching, which has got less evidence attached to it, which are really, you're stretching while you move your muscles. So let's say you're doing an ankle stretch and you're doing it on a stair. You're moving down to stretch your gastrocnemius, your calf muscles, and then you're lifting it up, and that does a stretch as well as muscle movement.
1: Doing like a calf raise. It's controlled. It's warming up the muscle and also moving it past the point that you probably would go into in your exercise.
0: That's right, on the way down. That's an example of a dynamic stretch. The other one is PNF, proprioceptive neuromuscular facilitation. So a PNF is, imagine you do a straight leg raise, and then the resistance, the isometric exercise, is not contracting your hamstrings, but your quadriceps, so you're trying to actually stretch the leg even more against resistance.
1: My quads are hurting even thinking about doing this.
0: I was

0: doing it as I was talking, and I was like, oh my God, okay, can I talk and do this at the same time?
1: Okay, this sounds like yoga to me. This sounds like the type of yoga that I do, where you get into a position that's quite a deep position, but it's a very act. You're holding it very actively. You're not just sort of collapsing into it. It's not so much about stretching as it is about holding yourself in quite an uncomfortable position often.
0: And understanding where your joint is in space, which is what the proprioception is all about. So the interesting evidence on this proprioceptive neuromuscular facilitation is that if you do it before sport or exercise, you actually reduce performance. But if you do it after exercise, subsequent performance goes up.
1: Is it because you're perhaps tiring the muscle out before you then trying to get it to perform?
0: Possibly. Look, as with all these things, people try to find reasons for something that they actually haven't got a clue why it works. And the other thing about stretching here and athletic performance or muscle performance is that if you stretch and you increase the range of motion, your muscles and ligaments lengthen over time a little bit. And therefore, the muscles are contracting over a larger distance and therefore give you more power. Whereas if you are tight and it's a little bit bent, I'm being simplistic here, the muscles aren't getting the full chance to contract properly. So there is a performance benefit to stretching over a period of time, but it involves hard work. Some people would say that if you're really trying to get that done, it's 4 minutes a muscle, you know, on a regular basis.
1: Such a long time.
0: You know, get this basis. This is not an easy solution.
1: So we sort of brushed past it at the beginning, this assumption that being flexible is good for your health. And what I'm hearing you say is there's certain types of stretching that perhaps seems to be very good for your sports performance, depending on your sport. What about overall health?
0: So it's not a replacement for muscle strengthening exercises, but it will, in theory, it could enhance the benefits of muscle strengthening exercises. So what you want as you get older are larger, stronger muscles. Stretching itself probably does not have a significant effect on what's called muscle hypertrophy. It may have a little, but not a lot. It probably facilitates the process of muscle strengthening because you're able to move the joint against resistance through a larger arc.
1: So what you mean by that is it's not the stretching alone isn't going to make your muscles bigger, but it might make your exercise to make your muscles bigger more effective.
0: That's right. And then in terms of health, there is this tantalizing suggestion that it may improve your cardiovascular health.
1: Why? How?
0: Well, it may stress the vascular system and reduce, because you're stretching all the soft tissue. So imagine you're doing a hamstring stretch. It's not just the tendons, the ligaments and the muscles, it's the arteries that you're stretching as well. So that you might get more flexible arteries, which means your blood pressure would go down and that's a healthier situation to be in. Not really proven, but there's no evidence that it does you any harm.
1: The other thing I'd add to that is quality of life, especially if we're talking about getting older. I'm thinking about stability, like wanting to avoid falls, and having a good range of motion is important for that. And also just like you want to be able to tie your shoes. You want to be able to wash yourself in the shower. A base level of flexibility is required for those sorts of self-care tasks.
0: Yes, absolutely. And the more flexible you are, the greater, in theory, your ability is to recover if you trip over, particularly if you're associating it with muscle strengthening exercises. If you're stiff, you just don't have the error margin, if you like, when you get into strife.
1: So we're saying static stretching can make someone perhaps more prone to injury. You should still be warming up before you exercise, though.
0: So if what you're doing with a warm-up is actually match appropriate exercise for that sport. That's a different matter from should I be stretching before exercise? And the answer would be from the evidence, no.
1: Okay. All right, cool. So if we're listening to this, I'm like, oh my gosh, Norman Teagan, you're so smart. I'm completely convinced. I want to improve my flexibility for my health. I want to do it in an evidence-based way. What do I actually do?
0: Well, the recommendation from the American College of Sports Medicine, which we'll have a link to on our show notes, suggests that for people who are not doing elite sport, stretches, yoga, tai chi. They don't mention Pilates, but I will. for all major muscle tendon groups. So that's your neck, your shoulders, your chest, your trunk, the lower back, the hips, legs and ankles, at least 2 to 3 times a week. And if you don't know how to do that, I'm sure there are YouTubes that will help you. Or maybe you check in with a physiotherapist for a couple of sessions just so that you get taught how to do

0: do it, and that you should spend about a minute on each stretching exercise. So, you know, if you can hold a particular stretch for 15 seconds only, repeat it three times, but ideally extend that so that it's for about a minute. So it takes a while to get done.
1: So not just chucking my heel out in front of me and bending over and thinking that's stretching my hamstrings and then go for a run.
0: That's my technique. But, you know, no.
1: Well, Jeff, I hope that has helped you with your X-shaped legs and your ambition to touch your toes. Do let us know how you get on.
0: And we just cannot help you with a middle split. You're on your own on that one. just make sure there's a health professional there nearby to help you out of it.
1: Yeah, or a phone nearby so you can dial 000 if you've stretched too far.
0: Yeah, don't phone us. We'll phone you.
1: Send us a line. I want to hear about it. I want to see your middle split. And we'll catch you again next week.
0: Oh, yeah. Give us a video of your middle split. We just really want to clarify that one. See you next week.
1: See you then.

0: That was the health report from Australia's Radio National. After the news, it's ideas. I'm Saroja Coelho, and this is CBC Radio 1.
1: This week on Bookends, John Clator's new graphic novel, Nowhere, follows a young boy named Joel, whose family tries to adjust to life in a mysterious new town.
2: Pauline Baynes, the illustrator of the Narnia books, I think it's been the largest influence on me as a drawer. And as a graphic novelist, I think when people ask what graphic novelist inspired you, it's those illustrations and the way that they sort of capture that childlike fear and wonder and power of art, how it can just activate the imagination.
1: That's this week on Bookends with Mattea Rauch.
3: Things at the precinct haven't been the same.
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5: Hey, Max, you miss me?
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3: And

0: From CBC News, the world is sour. I'm Neil Kumar. In the UK.
1: Just beyond the water and sand of Penticton Beach, fire crews still working to bring the Bald Range wildfire.
0: And we apologize, that was the wrong clip. Right-wing populist Nigel Farage has won the Clacton by-election. He defeated his main rival, Count Binface, who's a trash-can-wearing comic candidate. Farage is the leader of the Anti-Immigration Reform UK party. He abruptly quit his seat in July amid an investigation into whether he failed to report a £5 million gift from a crypto billionaire. A plasma donation company is temporarily ending collection at all 16 of its Canadian clinics. It comes after two people died donating plasma at Grifols clinics in Winnipeg. Mike Arsenault reports.
2: The plasma donation company Grifols says it's pausing plasma collection at all of its Canadian centres. In a statement, an official says in light of the attention on paid plasma collection, it has voluntarily decided to pause operations. In October 2025 and January 2026, two people died after donating at local Grifols locations in Winnipeg. The Spain-based company says it informed Health Canada of its decision on Wednesday, the same day they were issued a non-compliance order rating at one of their Winnipeg sites by the federal agency. In a statement, Health Canada says they welcome Grifols' decision to close their plasma centers. Grifols says it plans to work with Health Canada and Canadian Blood Services and will resume collections as soon as possible. The company says the pause on donations starts Friday. Mike Arsenault, CBC News, Winnipeg.
0: In Summerland, BC, officials are warning of increasingly difficult fire behavior. The Bald Range fire remains out of control. Flames now cover nearly 200 square kilometers. And as Brady's tracker reports, officials are watching the weather.
3: Fire activity has started to increase. We will see smoke as a result of this.
4: BC Wildfire Service Information Officer Aaron Catherall says clearer skies in recent days are causing the Bald Range fire to grow.
3: We also are expecting thunderstorm activities today, along with gusty northeasterly winds.
4: As crews try to contain the fire spread, there is some good news. Highway 97 between Penticton and Peachland is now open from 7 in the morning till 7 in the evening. Penticton Mayor Julius Bloomfield says it's a positive development, but he warns drivers to pay attention to the strict opening times and avoid arriving early.
5: Make sure you get back through before there will not be any people allowed through after 7 o'clock.
4: More than 12,000 people remain displaced because of the fire. Brady Strachan, CBC News, Kelowna.
0: New Brunswick's official tree, the balsam fir, is the latest victim of last summer's record-breaking drought. All across the province, firs are turning red, drying out, and dying. The die-off is posing a threat to New Brunswick's vital forestry sector, putting both the lumber industry and the province's multi-million dollar Christmas tree export market at risk. Danny McCready reports from Fredericton.
6: A little bit discouraging.
7: Peter McKeel has all kinds of trees on his 50-acre woodlot west of Fredericton. But in June, he started noticing his healthy balsam firs were turning red. And now he's lost over 100 trees that could have grown into good lumber for his sawmill. The red trees come as no surprise to University of New Brunswick professor Anthony Taylor.
8: Balsam fir is sensitive to warm, dry conditions and will shut off photosynthesis fairly early.
7: He's been researching the impacts of climate change on the province's forests for years and points to similar die-offs.
8: That disadvantaged many of these fir to potential other things, whether it be pathogens or insects.
7: The balsam makes up about 20% of all the trees in New Brunswick. For Taylor, the red trees are a bellwether of humans' impact on a changing climate.
8: These are the sorts of things that we're going to continue to see.
7: And if the species can't adapt, it will likely disappear. Danielle McCready, CBC News, Fredericton.
0: And that is The World This Hour. For CBC News, I'm Neil Kumar.

0: the lower field where my great-grandparents were farming, it had grown in with willows and poplar saplings. And this was kind of a scrubby secondary growth patch here. There was a bit of a natural opening.
1: 5 years ago, Julian Napoleon moved home to Soto First Nation in northeastern British Columbia.
0: I started living back here in a canvas tent to build a house, which I didn't know how to do, but to build a house.
1: Once upon a time, his great-grandparents farmed this land. But over the decades, the farm disappeared, and the philosophy Julian's great-grandparents lived by started to fade away too. Julian wanted to bring it all back to life.
0: It's kind of fall, and I just had hand tools, an old chainsaw, and started clearing. And the very first day, within 20 minutes of doing that work, a couple of the elders from my family just like showed up with their tools. And they didn't say anything. They just started working beside me. We didn't talk until we were all so sweaty that we all just like simultaneously decided to sit down under a tree and drink some water. And then they're like, "You're gonna build a home here? Good."
1: He knew he couldn't make a home here by himself.
0: And I kind of like went around the reserve asking, and like I assembled the most ragtag crew of people that had been deemed like unemployable by the band or, you know, by local businesses. And I said, "You boys, like, and gals," it was a mixed group, and said, "Show up. I'll feed you hot food every day. And we might have to watch YouTube sometimes to like figure out what we're going to do, but we're going to build a house." And by the end of it, we were just like building. Like, I remember when we put the last piece of tin on the roof, and we just all just felt this like shared celebration and achieving it. And one of those young men who's like 21, he like looking right in the eyes, like, "I could do this too." Like, "Yeah, you can." This is a misc farm, and it kind of started as a dream, and now it's growing into a community.
1: Welcome to Ideas. I'm Nala Ayed, and welcome to a misc farm just north of the 55th parallel. It's nestled by a river 90 minutes west of Fort St. John, not far from the Alberta border in British Columbia. This place is an answer to questions Julian Napoleon has been asking all his life about what it means to live in a community and how to reorient and move forward after radical loss and change. Ideas producer Pauline Holdsworth brings us this documentary.
0: I mean, I always wanted to farm. It's funny, like if you ask me when I was a little kid, like what you're going to be when you grow up, it was, "I'm going to be a farmer." Always, always, always. And I think living a childhood where I got bumped around a lot, and I didn't always have food security. And I think I kind of like envisioned a farm as like the ultimate form of like connection to place and stability and that abundance of food. And I think I just like yearned for, like, I identified that as a small child and yearned for it throughout my life. So my name is Julian Napoleon. I'm Deneza Cree and Ukrainian. I'm a father and an uncle and a son. I live here at a misc farm in the heart of my traditional territory. And I really feel blessed and honored that I get to live this life here with all these people. And we have been able to grow food again. I think beyond my great-grandparents' wildest dreams, we've distributed food into over 300 Indigenous households this year free of cost. We've supported over 20 Indigenous farm trainees in our food sovereignty training program. And, served hundreds and hundreds of hot meals.
2: I visited Julian Napoleon on his farm on a bustling day at the beginning of fall. Construction on a commercial kitchen was underway.
0: Turn out like an episode of Red Green Show with these guys.
2: And his crew was bringing in the harvest.
0: Well, we have the first big freeze on the two-week forecast right now. That's always a big kick in the butt for farmers. is when you see, okay, we got -5 coming, which means water lines put away and all crops harvested, garlic planted.
2: Can you show me what you have here?
0: Yeah, the hoop house, I mean, it's been harvested mostly. The electric fence is off. We have a beaver problem. Uh-huh. Amisk Farm. Amisk is the Cree word for beaver. And so I kind of wanted to name this farm after the beautiful Amisk watershed that we're on. But also there's like a mega beaver lodge there. And the first few years farming, they didn't know what was going on. They didn't care. And then they like developed a taste for kale. And it was like, they didn't like any kale. They like lacinata, you know, like the Tuscan black kale that was bred in Italy. They like really liked that. So they like literally harvested like 500 plants and stockpiled them at their lodge door for winter.
2: Wow.
0: And so I was like, okay, this is a thing. It's like Amisk, we're really living up to our namesake and that we're like sharecropping with the Amisk family here. And so we have been trialing electric fences and I'll admit I do trap and eat a few of them, but it's a give and take relationship, and we'll try to leave some stuff for them. And, you know, I took this away from them, so I owe them something back.
2: Most of the food here is grown to give away, whether it's to beavers or to human community members. There's some gargantuan zucchini, almost 2 feet long.
0: Usually we have pigs. If we had pigs, that's where those would all be going. Like these behemoths.
2: These are huge.
0: Yeah, yeah.
2: These are zucchini?
0: Zucchini, like I think people suffer from like zucchini burnout. And I think we're all suffering pretty serious zucchini burnout on the farm.
2: Celery, kind of like rutabaga, and radishes.
0: These purple daikons.
2: Oh, look at that color.
0: Purple daikon radish, they're just gorgeous. So,
2: and a wide array of indigenous potatoes.
0: All potatoes are indigenous potatoes, but we have been involved with the potato rematriation project with our dear friend Tiffany Travers of Forest Sister Farm, as well as Jacob and Jessica and their family out at Tea Creek Farm in Kitwanga. And we've all, like, as indigenous farmers, have been, like, sharing and propagating kind of hard-to-find indigenous potatoes with wonderful stories behind them all, and then trying to like get them out to other community members to grow.
2: When you were showing us the celery, I heard from somebody recently who had said that they paid $10 for celery at the store, which really speaks to what's happening with food prices.
0: Yeah.
2: What

0: are the kind of food prices here in this region?
1: We're not as bad as the Arctic, but I would say we're subarctic food pricing. Right? It's bad, but more so than the bad pricing is like the poor availability. You can't get fresh. You can't get beautiful. You can't get something that feels really special that you want to celebrate with people you love. I think there's like a upward cascade of things that happen when people start to really celebrate their food and take it into their bodies, and it's good for them, it's good for the mind, body, spirit, you know, all the cliche stuff, but I think it's true. Whereas you go to the grocery store in Chetwynd and it's like dismal.
0: Is the grocery store in Chetwynd, that other than this, that's where people would go?
1: Yeah, yeah. Or like most people, they'll try to drive to a larger center. So like a lot of people will go all the way to Grand Prairie in Alberta just to get groceries.
0: So Grand Prairie, I mean, we drove through Grand Prairie on the way here. That must be like a 3 or 4 hour drive from here.
1: Two and a bit, yeah. So, and then also like we're super vulnerable to supply chain disruption here. Like all the food in the wintertime is coming in on trucks, and it's happened multiple times in the 7 or 8 years since I moved home where like a truck won't make it due to road conditions. And that's like a once a week thing. And then there's just like absolutely no vegetables in town.
0: Once a week, Julian and his farm crew give away fresh food to community members. The week I visited, he was preparing a moose meat giveaway for elders. It's an essential food here, but one that's also become harder to find.
1: Like the moose have responded to an ever-increasing amount of hunting pressure. The past decade has seen a real reinvigoration of like hunting in general due to like some media personalities, and that really led to an unprecedented influx of urban hunters coming up here because like we're known to be one of the best hunting areas in the world. And, you know, for us, it's life. The annual moose is essential for every family. It's our life ways. It's pretty much our highest defining cultural practice. So it's been kind of challenging because the impact on the ground of that is that the moose now have shifted from normal behavioral patterns to extremely cautious nocturnal behavior. So we actually just on Wednesday, we got back. My dear friend was visiting from Haida Gwaii, and we spent 12 days living out in the bush trying to get a moose. And now they're in their mating season, so I'm calling, and I think I'm like a half-decent moose caller. I've called moose before.
0: Can you give us an example of it?
1: Oh, of course.
0: You step right into that one.
1: Yeah. Well, I'll do, so like a bawling cow. I usually stick with cow calling. The bull call, many do it, but few do it well. The cow call, I think, is like easier to get. But a bawling cow would be like a cow moose that is maybe getting pestered by a bull that she doesn't think has the genetics that are required for her progeny to have success in a world full of grizzly bears and wolves. The antlers, which is like a luxury organ. The whole thing about the antler is it's showing your ability to thrive on the landscape, and that's how much excess nutrition you can eat. Whoever has the most, you know, luxury organ is definitely who you're hoping will sire your kids. So anyway, she's getting pestered by a small bull. He doesn't have enough, and so she'll do the bawling cow call in hopes that a more worthy suitor might hear her plea and respond accordingly. And it sounds something like this. More or less. You know, I've done it before, and I've had a nice bull moose run in immediately, and they're like calling back to me. But our time with this hunt is like we're out there and we're doing it, and then every single time the bull waited until pitch darkness and snuck around us to wind us. We were just like sleeping in sleeping bags on the forest floor in like the frost, and we had this very minimal kit out there just like, we're gonna do it. And we didn't even know that like this bull had snuck within 20 feet of us. It was pitch dark. And then I like went to get a square of dark chocolate, and the foil was like crink, crink, crink. And it went nuts. It was right behind us, like literally 20 feet. Because in the morning when it was light out, I tracked him. And he just did the largest, just... and just erupted, thrashed a bunch of stuff, and went running off and crashing through the forest. And we looked at each other, like, oh, wow. Like, so, yeah, but that was kind of our experience over and over again, is we had these moose running circles around us. And it was very humbling. You know, I've shared similar stories in the past, but it was once we completely let go. We hadn't given up, but we were holding on, and we just like let go. We just like took a rest. The sun came out, it was cooking hot, and we're on the sandy beach on the banks of the river, and right across from us, and we just knew there was a bull moose, and they're literally breaking small trees, breaking as they do in their rut. And sure enough, he came out just like right in front of us and just completely offered himself. And, you know, the moment that none of us love is like that taking of a life. But there was something about it that felt like just such an offering. And that is our teaching. It's like if the animal wants to, it will offer itself to you. And your persistence and efforts and training and whatever you're doing, maybe they'll help you. But ultimately, it's up to that animal, who's like very much a conscious being.

0: So I'm curious, what were the stories that you grew up with about your great-grandparents and what farming looked like here?
1: Yeah, so my great-grandpa Fred, who was the real farmer, he passed away the year before I was born. He was hit by a bus in Chetwynd. He would grow kind of all over. Like, I wouldn't hesitate to call him a renegade farmer. And so this was like one of many plots he had around the reserve. They went around on horse-drawn wagons. So he had like always some kind of like ramshackle kind of cart he would piece together with whatever scraps he could find and would tow around the produce and stuff along this old wagon road complex that predates cars here. He would also like cut hay anywhere. So like one of his sons is now the oldest living man that's a band member. He was actually one of the fellows who showed up to help me clear my house building place. Oh. He shared a lot of stories with me about basically like anywhere where there was grass, he would like make them cut hay with scythes and bundle by hand, because he like not only did he grow a lot of potatoes, but he was like considered himself to be a cattleman. And so right in the forest here, he had about 30 head of cattle. And it seemed like he was like constantly creatively scheming on like anywhere that he might put by hay for them.
2: So as a kid, I got to see him cutting hay the old way, you know, pulled by horse, and there's these blades that cut the hay down, and there were strawberries in the field, like tons of wild strawberries. When he was done cutting hay, there'd be like strawberry juice dripping from the blades of his hay cutter. In the evenings, he would hunt, so we'd be living off the land totally.
0: This is Julian's dad, Art Napoleon.
2: We didn't have electricity until I was 4 or 5 years old. Cree was the primary language in the home, but they were trying to teach me English, the aunts and uncles, to prepare me for grade one. And so I grew up in two worlds. By the time I hit school, I realized, oh, wow, there's another world out there. Not everyone lives like we do. Hand-me-downs and moose meat and bannock and spending half of our summers in the woods every summer at moose camps. You make your dry meat out there at camp, and it kind of becomes your multi-purpose institution, because not only is it your grocery store, it's your kind of your church, it's kind of your medicine cabinet, it's kind of where you learn all about plants and berries. So you're learning the whole time you're out there. That's how I grew up. So a little on the wild side, a little on the free range side, a little on the traditional side. Because
0: Julian grew up between two worlds in a different way, bouncing back and forth between southern BC, where his mother lived, and up north with his father.
1: Down south, it's just different. Like, I just lived a very kind of conventional, non-Indigenous

0: live communally. And so coming here for my first experiences as a young child, I just like latched onto that. And like my first time I came here, everyone was in a gawan, or a Cree word for the meat rack, which is where we process and preserve moose meat. Everyone was in there, and there had been a moose just harvested, and everyone was feasting and celebrating. And I was just immediately a part of it all. There was no like othering. You said, you're Art, son. You're my nephew. Oh, you're my cousin. So good to have you here, and just to be drawn in and fed and to be part of something that felt such a deep connection to place. And I immediately just knew, like, yeah, this I have a place, and this is it. And I have a community, and this is it. And all these things that I think are part of our natural human existence that have been undermined by modernity and technology were like really strong here in my childhood. The community was so small and tight-knit and poor. We were poor then. No one had money. People just like really still had a really strong land-based practice and a really strong kind of standard of mutual support that was really honored, and it's honored in our ancient laws, like that way of being. And you know, in my life, I've seen a lot of that erode.
1: When Julian came north as a kid, he started hearing stories about his great-grandfather, who was both a renegade farmer and a revered cultural knowledge holder. And he got to learn firsthand from his great-grandmother.
0: She held magic. Like, there's things about her I couldn't ever understand. But yeah, she was that very same thing, like a full embodiment of cultural practice. Like, she lived and breathed it in a way that's gone now from this planet. You know, people say she didn't speak English. But, like, I lived with her for a bunch of my childhood, and through little slips, I came to understand that she spoke perfect English, but she chose not to speak English. And she could speak fluently Cree and Dene-Za, which were her first languages. And she was just like the beating heart that held a family together. There's nothing more that she loved than just processing land-based harvests or picking berries, you know, making dry meat, making moose hides. Like, that was like our relationship. I would just like bring her something. Bring her a bowl of berries. Bring her a grouse. Bring her a duck. And her whole face would just radiate light and joy. And she would immediately go about processing it and cooking it. We wouldn't say anything. We would just kind of exchange vibes. Vibes-based relationship. Pretty good.
1: When you think back to those early years with your great-grandmother and the stories that you heard about your great-grandfather, what are some of the kind of ways of being or philosophies that you think you inherited from them?
0: Well, it's really hard to find the nuance, because there's this concept of like self-sufficiency, but like a community mindset of self-sufficiency. So like community self-sufficiency, like that was what they lived. And then a very seasonally based life. The season dictates, yeah, everything.
1: And seasons are also everything to a farmer. And farming north of the 55th parallel means figuring out new ways of dancing with the seasons. The farm has crops you might not expect to see growing this far north, like corn.
0: It's known as the Gaspé Flint corn. And my understanding is that it's pre-contact, it was the northernmost corn bred by indigenous folks. I mean, it takes the name of Gaspé and Gaspésie, but it was grown far north of there. And I think it was grown throughout the Maritimes and into present-day Ontario. And it's really just like brilliant plant technology where they bred them to just grow about 3 to 4 feet tall and then immediately produce all their ears of corn. So we're like in a climate zone 3B in northeastern so-called BC. And we have a pretty short season here. 80 days is like a dependable. With climate change, we've been experiencing ever-increasing growing seasons, but people generally will say you can't grow corn here, and we got a really beautiful corn harvest.
1: When I

0: visited, Julian was drying corn to make tortillas.
1: And make some tacos here with our own corn.
0: Do you have a vision for what might go in the tacos?
1: Well, you know, probably some moose carnitas. We have a lot of tomatoes we harvested, so probably make like a salsa fresca. And then a friend of ours is a goat farmer, so like I make like goat yogurt. So I just like use that instead of crema. Maybe buy some store limes. Ooh, fancy. Gotta have it though sometimes, you know, it's like the lime is so good.
0: The frost was inching ever closer, and Julian told me they were experimenting with how long they could push it.
1: Yeah, it's kind of like a new frontier. Like, I have no guidebook to follow up here for doing this kind of stuff in this climate. Like, the further north you go, the more kind of experimental farming practice becomes, because, like, all of the guides and kind of conventional knowledge is based around a bit more of a natural diurnal cycle. And then we get up here and like our day length in the summer growing season is crazy. Like, we don't get light all night, but there's a period around the summer solstice where like it barely gets dark, you know, and stuff grows so fast. And so like whatever the days to maturity are, like these guidelines like don't apply here. It's all this kind of trial and error.
0: So Julian keeps learning by doing. As always, knowing there's only so much he can control. Is this the beaver dam right here?
1: They tried to build a dam here every year, yeah, but then spring high water blows it away. But, you know, it's like, I think it's more of a meditation for them. Just like me, they, you know, they got to learn to just let go of whatever they're holding on to, and good things will happen.
2: By the banks of the Amisk watershed in northeastern British Columbia. That's Indigenous farmer Julian Napoleon. You're listening to Ideas. I'm Nala Ayed.
1: This is an interesting story down here, actually. This is asparagus. A friend of mine, Katie Peck, who lives in the Peace River Valley, part of their family farm, when they first moved there, they found this like historic homestead, like probably 100 years old, down on the Peace River. And there was this asparagus that had naturalized growing there. And that ended up being within the flood zone once the Site C was pushed through. And so she like took it upon herself to like harvest a bunch of the asparagus seed and send them to different growers in her circle. And so these ended up with me. And now they're like going off, and next year will be the first year where we're able to like get a huge harvest off of them because they did so well this year. So yeah, there they are, survivors from the great flood and the legacy that leaves on our landscape, and growing here now in an interconnected waterway.
2: Julian Napoleon's farm on the Soto First Nation Reserve in northeastern BC is embedded in a landscape that has been radically altered by three different hydroelectric dams.
0: And this is, I mean, just on the drive here from Fort St. John this morning, when we passed the Site C Dam and the reservoir, we passed the Peace Canyon Dam. We're not far from the WAC Bennett Dam. So this is a landscape that over the generations, I guess, has grappled with this a lot.
1: Absolutely. Yeah. I mean, the WAC Bennett Dam, all the villages of entire nations are underwater in that reservoir. Entire nations.
2: The idea for a third dam on the Peace River first surfaced in the 1950s. The province settled on a location just outside of Fort St. John. They called it Site C.
3: Much of this land would be flooded by the proposed Site C Dam on the Peace River.
2: That kicked off years of debate before the project was shelved. But in 2010, the BC government put the idea back on the table.
4: David Cadman can't believe he's hearing this all again.
5: Seems like things never go away. They just come back in another form.
1: The possibility of it really happening again kind of came to the table when I was down at UBC and living in Vancouver. But yeah, it's always been like a fear, I guess. Like, we always knew as a child and stuff, it's like, well, one day they might try to do this.
2: Construction began in 2015. Despite legal challenges from local First Nations and farmers, BC Premier Christy Clark

0: vowed famously to push the project, quote, past the point of no return. Ken and Arlene Boone, third-generation farmers in the Peace Valley who stood to lose their home and their farmland to the flooding, became two of the most visible faces in the fight against Site C. They started selling yellow wooden stakes to raise money for a legal challenge. Soon, there was a sea of yellow stakes on the Boone's farm, each with the name of a different supporter.
1: Well, the stakes were right along the bank here. Yeah, all along this bank. So, you know, that would have still been high and dry.
0: One of those stakes bore the name of then BC NDP leader John Horgan. It was purchased in his name when he was the leader of the opposition. Then, in 2017, the NDP came to power. John Horgan became premier, and he went ahead with the project.
2: Although Site C is not the project we would have favored, and it's not the project we would have started, it must be completed to meet the objectives our government has set.
1: Yeah, we gave it back to them. I think we were down for one of the First Nations court proceedings, and we drove a few stakes back in the lawn at the ledge, and it was all stakes from the various NDP who had been in opposition when they thought it was a good idea to buy a stake. And then, of course, when they became government, that didn't seem like such a good idea to them anymore. And so anyway, we drove their stakes back into the lawn ledge, and the First Nations had one of them great big checks to give their money back, because it's $100 a stake. So, well, and you got to have some fun along the way. You know, it's, you know, it was a bit of a gimmick, but we did a lot of gimmicks, and apparently they didn't work, but we tried.
3: When you fight so hard for something and then the fight is lost, it can break your heart and spirit.
0: Ideas producer Pauline Holdsworth visited the Peace Valley in October 2025, just 2 months after the final Site C generating station became operational.
4: So because this is my first time being here, it's hard for me to kind of imagine or picture what this used to be.
1: So kind of gives a sense of where we are when you look at a driveway that goes down into the water. So looking south towards where the Peace River used to be, we had 140 acres cultivated land on the south side of the highway before you got to where the Peace River was, right at the
4: Those 140 acres of farmland are now underwater. To create the reservoir for the Site C Dam, BC Hydro flooded attractive land along the Peace River and its tributaries. The reservoir is now 93 square kilometers, about five times the size of the city of Victoria.
1: They started flooding on August 25th last year. It was on a Sunday. And they finished filling this reservoir by, what was it, about November, I don't know, 7th or so?
3: It became a very surreal landscape and like a surreal feeling, observing it in slow motion. It's just hard to believe that it was actually going to be gone forever. You know, like almost incomprehensible to think of landscape change on that scale and the permanence of loss. Hard to wrap a little human mind around.
1: I mean, the wildlife were really sent for a loop. And the one we noticed the most, the one species we noticed the most that was the most confused was beavers. You'd see beavers all over the place out there and swimming in all different directions. And like you'd see a beaver way out in the middle swimming the length of the reservoir. It's like, I think they just didn't know what to do or what was going on there. Of course, their beaver houses and bank houses where they lived were all getting flooded. Their food caches that they'd worked on all year were all buried underwater, useless to them. And, so they didn't know what to do, I think. We'd see beavers fighting, you know, up Cache Creek because they were getting into turf conflicts, I guess, on where to settle down. And we've noticed this year, I mean, so there's still beavers out there, but a lot less beavers. I think a lot of them died last winter. You know, they just didn't know how to deal with the winter and no home, of course.
4: For Arlene Boone, the flooding has profoundly destabilized her sense of home.
5: This was my grandpa's property.

0: Grandpa came here in the late 40s and started purchasing property, and he built the house in the late 49. And so I'm third generation on the property here, yeah. So lots of memories, yeah.
1: What do you envision home meaning for you going forward?
0: At this time, my home is where I can't live.
1: The calendar inside the Boone's now abandoned home still reads October 2022, the month they moved out. Now they live in an old schoolhouse on the property and look at their former home every day. They can't live there because of the risk of erosion.
0: But this is why we can't stay in our house, is because BC Hydro has said that this will just continue over time and work its way back. So the house is just too close to the edge here.
1: Arlene showed me a place where the soil under the ground had eroded 5 feet back, leaving a fragile piece of earth hanging there with nothing to support it.
0: So this is just like when the water is high.
1: She now walks along the reservoir edge every morning. Are there ways that you've been trying to find sort of new routines or new rhythms with this very changed place?
0: Yeah, so going for morning walks is trying to find my peace with the water.

0: I don't believe that humans truly have the capacity to, like, take away the beauty of nature, like, despite our heroic efforts at achieving it. I'm like a firm believer in that the earth has, how could I say it? It has a strength and a capacity that exceeds us. At least I like to hope that. You know, like, not that we don't have to do what we can to be good stewards of lands and waters, but I think that humans are, like, really prone to a pretty egotistic perspective.
1: Julian described the decision to go ahead with Site C as a breaking point in his life.
0: The classic narrative of, like, the indigenous youth who, like, feels the heavy burden of trying to be a land defender, right? And it's a combative stance often. And, like, I don't know if, like, anyone else could relate, but, like, when I was a young adult, I, like, felt so certain of things for some reason. Like, I was like, this, everything was absolute, and I felt like I knew what was right and wrong. So I was kind of, like, bullheaded in a way, you could say, and, like, very much in it. You know, in my own way, like, I'm a soft person, but, like, very much in my spirit was, like, a fighter spirit, and there was always this certainty, and then when the NDP got in and ended up still pushing through Site C, yeah, that was a total breaking point for me. And when you fight so hard for something and then the fight is lost, it can break your heart and spirit. And I've seen it happen to many people. I witnessed it in my own father in his struggles when he was a leader here, trying so hard to protect special places and essential places for us.
2: Yeah, well, even before Site C, I was, a bit of a troublemaker. I tried to stop a few things. I did things behind the scenes and things out in the open, like demonstration camps, actually evicting people from us from an area that they weren't supposed to be in. That kind of activism, and always at the negotiating table fighting against industry, at least for some kind of mitigation or environmental standards that

0: go beyond the norm of what they offer. And so we were sitting down with companies to brainstorm these things well before they started these agreements called interim agreements, interim agreement measures. That was just a way, I think, to quiet people, to keep them from rebelling. Let's give them some direct award contracts and some benefits so they'll not protest. And that's the time I left. And so when I got back, I was shocked to see that that was an ingrained practice now. And then, of course, I was also helping during Site C. I did attend the protest camp and stayed with them, and attending all the meetings to strategize on how we're going to stop these people, or letters, articles, and we lost anyway. And so I don't even know if protests work anymore.
1: But for Julian, this breaking point became a turning point. Once again, it meant letting go.
2: I guess something inside me fundamentally shifted, and that I realized, like, that I shouldn't be so certain and absolute. And that was when I really shifted to less of an individual focus, or, like, could even call it an ego-based focus, to, like, that real deep yearning for community and community-based work. And, like, direct hands-on work that was, like, a shared process, not an individual process. Not, like, me going to do another talk in front of people where I just have a microphone.
1: He spent several years working with a caribou stewardship program run by Soto and West Moberly First Nations, protecting newborn caribou from predators and doing habitat restoration work. That includes the creation of a new provincial park that protects almost 200,000 hectares of caribou habitat.
2: The caribou and my people are, like, inextricably linked, in that we have this, like, history of dependence upon them. There was a time where they were so abundant that they were, like, one of our primary food sources. And then they kind of went through this process of, like, navigating the pressures of development on the landscape. And they lost so much. And so did we, along with them, at the same time. And now, through working together with them, like, we've been able to achieve protection of this vast area that I have to mention is, like, one of the most spiritually significant places of our prophecy of our people. Our ancestors spoke of a time in the future of great challenge when we would have to retreat to our own safe haven, where we would be safe and our needs would be met. And it just so happens that, like, that's in the home of the caribou. That's our place too. And that land that's now protected, it covers this sacred place of our prophecy. You know, in my life, I had received, like, when I was a kid, they wanted to do some exploratory drilling up there for oil and gas. And I remember then we had hundreds of people at a blockade camp to stop them from going in, because all our elders said, we have to do this. And I've never seen my community so mobilized. And everyone went and lived out there for months. I remember being there and feeling like that was maybe, like, the highest, when we were all there united and living off the land out in the bush, that was maybe the highest achievement of, like, my grand vision of, like, community.
1: Julian also learned something from his years living with the caribou about how he wants to live.
2: I felt this kinderness with them. They're so gentle and graceful and all these things that I could hope to be, and to live so closely with them, to, like, live relationally with, like, a herd of caribou. It was an incredibly quiet and deep and, like, remarkable and transformative time. And I think I took that time living up in the mountains with a caribou to kind of imagine, like, if I look back through my journal and my notebooks, like, everything that's here was a dream then in my writing.
1: Julian and his partner now live on the farm with their one-year-old baby, in the house Julian built with his community when he first moved home. Lately, he's been thinking a lot about how to build the kind of rural community where his child might want to stay.
2: You just go through it. Like, I went through a

0: phase when I was in grade 12 or like, you know, coming out of high school, or I wanted to get like as far away from home as possible. I wanted to be in the city, drawn in like a moth to the bright lights. And yeah, and it's just like it was a decade. Decade lost. But you know, I had to do it, and I think that a lot of us that kind of grow up in small rural communities, I was just talking about this last night, you know, now that I have a kid, I'm like, what could I do? What's the best way I could be like a loving, supportive parent? Or how might I parent in a way that like my child would want to be here and not want to run away, or like not be like longing for more or something else? And obviously if they want to walk a different path, I'll support it, but I can't help but hope that they would want to be here with us.
1: To me, that kind of raises questions about how do you build sustainable, resilient, rural futures?
0: Yeah, it takes a lot of people. It takes a whole community, right? And no single person could come anywhere near to meeting all the demand of the work that it takes. So I think, yeah, for me, like, I feel like the best I could do is just like a living practice. I just try to like live it and embody it, and then, you know, hope that others might find some inspiration in that, and then to try to like live with joy. And that's what I was too reflecting on last night, is like, what would the best strategy I could think of to have my son inspired to be here and live a similar lifestyle is to demonstrate an authentic joy in it all. I said, wow, yeah, Dad was always so happy doing this. Maybe I could be happy doing this too. I don't know. It has to be authentic though. My kids can see right through that.
1: You were talking downward by the river about the sense of maybe yearning or longing that a lot of people have that perhaps comes from a lack of belonging or community or some sense of being grounded, the sense of kind of always reaching for something that's out of reach. Mm-hmm. And I wonder how you think about that and how we as a species find some way to maybe sit still or to meet that yearning or longing in some way.
0: Yeah, I mean, I think that's like the great work of life you're touching on. You hear all them laughing? That's the crew, and they're all laughing. That's everything.
1: Do these folks want to say hi, do you think?
0: Hey, would you guys be willing to say hi?
2: Hi.
0: Come introduce yourselves.
3: I'm Emmy. I'm the farm manager here, and I've been working here since the springtime in May.
1: How about you?
4: My name's Gracie. I'm a farm hand, and I've been working here since the middle of July.
0: Gracie has been amazing. She is Indigenous. She has strong family ties here on our reserve. She originally came in to do the training program.
4: My auntie lives out here in Moberly Lake, so I got a few family members that live around here and grew up here. But yeah, I was just visiting her for the summer and decided to look for work while I was here, and yeah, ran across a MISC.
0: She just like immediately took to the work. So to finally have a young woman, Indigenous woman from the community, that wants to be here and farm with us for her livelihood is such an incredible win for us. Like, my partner and I were so happy to have her. She's really, really just stepped into the role in a big way.
5: You're a farmer now.
4: Yeah, work full time here.
1: Did you ever think about yourself as a farmer before this? Was that on your radar?
4: Oh, no. No, not at all. But it is, like, really fun. I enjoy it a lot.
1: Gracie is one of three people working full-time on the farm, alongside Julian and his family.
0: All three of them live here. It's wonderful to have them. I'm very, very grateful. They're dedicated, and they see the vision, too.

0: do and want to be a part of it. And that's all we could have ever dreamed of, is like having some other folks that want to do this with us. I think that ties into your earlier question about like the purpose of living. And I really think we're communal creatures. Like, we're meant to live intergenerationally as well, which is like the other wonderful thing, is having my dad come back and live. Like, he lives there in his Lofgren cabin, and he's here.
1: Julian's dad, Art, who's the former chief of Soto First Nations, spent 21 years living away. He's put out 6 albums, and he spent 9 years hosting a cooking show on APTN called Moose Meat and Marmalade. Then he decided to come home and join his son's farm.
2: He had these ideas related to like food sovereignty, food security, and I had similar ideas. So that was part of the lure to come home, was to work on that, get back in touch with the seasons and the cycles of the land, and then to reinvent our, to resurrect more our seasonal round calendar. You really have to pay attention to the land around you and what it's providing at certain times of the year, and then you just kind of get in tune with it, and after a while you stop paying attention to the clock. So that's been weird for me, is part of me wants to embrace that, wake up when I want, have coffee as long as I want on my deck watching the sunrise, but then realize, oh damn, I agreed to do this damn gig here. And yeah, it's a balancing act, and it's weird probably to be having to go through this at age 64.
0: I jokingly, I think much to his dismay, call him our elder in residence now that he's a grandpa for the first time. It's his first grandkid, and he has a bunch of kids, but it's his first grandkid.
2: It still feels new, to be honest. I don't feel that much different. I'm fascinated by him. He's a cute little bugger.
0: He's like stepping into that role in a wonderful way, which is great because he holds so much knowledge as well. Like, he's fluent in Cree and is an excellent Cree teacher. He brings that also deep knowledge of like our indigenous law and these like upper level Cree terms that kind of embody Cree law concepts, like Mia Patasuin, which is like to live your life in a good way. That very much is kind of the purpose of life, which is being generous, giving to others, and not just other humans, but like the whole living world and the spirit world and the earth. Just being a good person in your community, treating others with respect and kindness, conducting yourself honorably, and very much just having that giving spirit of generosity. That's kind of the seed that was planted, and then now, yeah, we're living it.

From a Misk farm in Treaty 8 territory, surrounded by drying corn, yellow aspen trees, and a hint of frost in the air, that was Julian Napoleon. And this is Art Napoleon from his album Creeland Covers. Here's his version of Tracy Chapman's Talking About a Revolution.

special thanks to Alex Neve for introducing us to Julian Napoleon and to Chris Wadskow for editorial guidance. Our web producer is Lisa Ayuso. Technical production, Sam McNulty. Senior producer, Nicola Lukšić. Greg Kelly is the executive

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The world's most elite athletes will compete in intense, high-level events in the Diamond League.

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7: This is World Report. Good morning, I'm Natalia Goodwin. In Clacton, England.
8: And I therefore do hereby declare that Nigel Farage is duly elected as the Member of Parliament for the Clacton constituency at this election. Thank you all very much indeed. Thank you.
7: And with that, Nigel Farage won back his seat in Parliament. The by-election results were not even close. Farage won 63% of the vote. The Reform UK leader did not attend the vote count or the declaration following a reported security threat. But his closest competitor, Count Binface, did attend.
9: And I thought to hear the verdict of the Claptonites was the least I could do. And why? Because I've had over 9,000 votes, guys. Does that have anything to do with why he isn't here tonight on a night when they said they thought they'd get over 80%?
7: Farage originally resigned as an MP amid an investigation into alleged financial misconduct. All of the UK's other main parties boycotted the by-election, calling it a political stunt. CBC News has learned that Canada-US Trade Minister Dominic LeBlanc is scheduled to brief the federal government's advisory committee today. LeBlanc will provide an update on Canada-US economic relations and how the negotiations are going. This according to two sources with knowledge who did not want to be identified publicly. The committee serves as a forum where members can develop strategies on how Canada should approach its economic relationship with the US. Colombia's new hard right government is facing mounting criticism over its handling of Monday's powerful earthquake. Reports indicate international aid was turned away in the crucial hours following the disaster. Rescue workers on the ground now accuse the administration of letting politics shape the humanitarian response. CBC's Karen Pauls reports.
10: Jeremy Locke and his aerial recovery crew working around the clock in the rubble of a Cali apartment building.
11: You're praying and hoping so much that you get a response that oftentimes your ears will start playing tricks on you. And
10: looking for survivors, but finding none.
11: Unfortunately, a lot of the victims were elderly or younger children.
10: The disaster has become an early test for President Abelardo de la Espriella, with accusations the government rejected early offers of help from international rescue organizations for ideological reasons. Craig Demelon is a search and rescue volunteer in Pereira.
12: There's basically nothing here. I haven't seen anyone really giving stuff besides locals.
10: Officials confirmed rescue teams from only four countries.

0: Ecuador, El Salvador, the United States, and Israel were initially allowed in after the 7.4 magnitude quake that killed hundreds and left many missing. Colombia's foreign minister, Omar Bula, denies politics played a role. We work with countries without any ideological or political consideration, he says, and we accept and dearly appreciate their help. About 60 members of an independent Mexican rescue team, the Aztec Moles, are now in Cali, arriving directly from Venezuela to assist. One of them saying, I just spoke to the authorities and told them to stop being stupid, stop being colorblind, stop the stupidity of politics, and that we all work together. But it may be too late. Many communities are now turning from search and rescue to recovery. Karen Pauls, CBC News, Winnipeg.
1: More than 100 wildfires are burning across British Columbia, forcing nearly 19,000 people from their homes. In hard-hit regions like the Okanagan, summer tourism is taking a heavy toll. As CBC's Helen Pike reports, local business owners are watching summer revenue vanish.
2: In the morning, smoke. The afternoon, clear blue skies. And just beyond the water and sand of Penticton Beach, fire crews still working to bring the Bald Range wildfire under control. This is the uncertainty hitting tourism in the Okanagan. Kelsey Hoy owns Tickleberries, a local ice cream shop. Her beachside locations are smoked out, and fewer customers are walking by downtown.
3: Obviously, it's the right thing to do, but then from the business standpoint, you are just devastated.
2: Summer tourism here is becoming less of a sure thing. 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Without permission to enter Summerland, business owners anxious to get back to parched vineyards are still on the outside looking in. Christine Coletta is the co-owner of Okanagan Crush Pad Winery.
4: If we can't get in and open the tasting room and get our staff back in place, we're going to miss seeing thousands of people from now until the end of October.
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2: Fire Information Officer Aaron Catterall echoes messaging from Drive BC. The key artery is accessible only for set hours, treated as a through route. Reduced speeds, no stopping, no exits. And even that could change at a moment's notice as the wildfire continues to burn. Helen Pike, CBC News, Penticton.
1: New Brunswick's provincial tree is becoming the latest victim of last summer's record-breaking drought. Across the province, balsam fir trees are turning red, drying out and dying. As CBC's Danielle McReady reports, the die-off threatens both Canada's lumber industry and Christmas tree exports.
6: A little bit discouraging.
7: Peter McKeel has all kinds of trees on his 50-acre woodlot west of Fredericton, spruce, ash, and fir. But in June, he started noticing his healthy balsam firs were turning red, and now he's lost over 100 trees that could have grown into good lumber for his sawmill.
6: They're still dying. There's another one down in there, and they seem to be dying from the bottom up.
7: The red trees come as no surprise to University of New Brunswick professor Anthony Taylor.
8: Balsam fir is sensitive to warm, dry conditions and will shut off photosynthesis like fairly early.
7: He's been researching the impacts of climate change on the province's forests for years and points to similar die-offs following hot, dry summers in 1986 and 2018.
8: That disadvantaged many of these fir to potential other things that may also be bothering the fir, like whether it be pathogens or insects in the ecosystem.
7: The balsam makes up about 20% of all the trees in New Brunswick. McKeel says continued die-offs will have an impact on his revenue, but also the ecological diversity of his lot.
6: Well, with climate change, the fir here are doomed.
7: For Taylor, the red trees are a bellwether of humans' impact on a changing climate.
8: And we're not mitigating climate change fast enough. And so as a consequence, these are the sorts of things that we're going to continue to see.
7: And if the species can't adapt, it will likely disappear. Danielle McReady, CBC News, Fredericton.
1: An American missionary has been released in Niger after being held captive for 9 months. Kevin Rideout was kidnapped outside of his home in the capital of Niamey back in October. The missionary organization he worked for says he was released from captivity and is in the good health care of the U.S. And finally, for

0: For a century, Royal Canadian Legion halls have been known as spaces for veterans, but branches across the country are opening their doors to younger members, even those without military backgrounds. As part of a drive to secure their future, new members can now join for free. CBC's Emma Godmier explains.
1: Let your shoulders relax.
2: Stop by the Billy Bishop Legion in Vancouver on any given night, and you might be surprised by what you find.
1: Tilt your head to the right.
2: Bright yoga mats rolled out on old floorboards, surrounded by military mementos. It's all part of the charm that keeps 37-year-old Hannah coming back.
3: It's just a wonderful place to be. It's very warm.
2: For the past century, legions have largely been hubs for veteran support and Remembrance Day ceremonies, community suppers, and celebrations of life. That's still the case, says Nejma Bond, national spokesperson for the Royal Canadian Legion, but branches are needing to expand.
4: This is really like a transition time for the Legion, where what we traditionally do will be maintained, but also we look forward to seeing more growth and more new things and ways to adapt to the world around us.
5: 10 years ago, we only had 29 members. Another 2 or 3 months, we wouldn't be alive, but then we evolved.
2: Dennis Mills of Ontario's Bala Legion says becoming an accessible destination for people of all ages was the key.
5: Now we are a place where we have affordable dinners on Friday night, we have concerts, and we've opened the doors to everyone.
2: The Bala Legion even hopes to soon provide affordable housing units and a medical center. For now, the pitch to new members is straightforward.
6: We need you if we're going to keep this service to the community healthy and alive and vibrant.
2: Emma Godmier, CBC News, Ottawa.
0: And that's the latest national and international news from World Report. I'm Natalia Goodwin.
7: Hi, everyone. I'm Jamie Poisson, and you are listening to Front Burner, CBC's daily news podcast on CBC Radio 1 and Sirius XM. We are available wherever you get your podcasts or on YouTube. That's where you'll find our full episodes every morning, Monday to Friday. Hi, I'm Jamie Poisson. This is part two of our documentary on how Canadian politicians reversed rhetorical course on immigration. To hear the first part, you can go back to yesterday's episode. Today, how an affordability crisis collided with the big upswing in immigration and where things stand now.
8: I always knew that coming to a new country and starting afresh would not be easy.
7: This is Gurkaran Kaur.
8: I left behind my parents, my grandparents, and even my cat. I mean, these are not small things for me. This was my whole world.
7: Gurkaran came to Canada as an international student in 2021.
8: And then, like most international students, I paid more than $35,000 in tuition for a 2-year diploma. And I'm not counting rent, food, or the cost of surviving. Every semester was like a risk on a future which wasn't guaranteed. But I was always inspired by my uncle who came here as a student, and then he settled well in life, and that's what I wanted to do.
7: Her uncle moved to Canada more than 20 years ago, also as an international student at the University of Calgary. Now he's a Canadian citizen with his own animal hospital in Airdrie, Alberta. Gurkaran's first experience of the country was at the Vancouver airport.
8: It was rainy, so it was all sorts of gloomy as it could be. I was crying, it was raining, and then I had my first A&W sandwich that day, I remember. And the whole meal was $17. And that's when I knew that, oh my God, you need to be rich to stay here. So I started applying for jobs within the first week of coming to Canada. I applied everywhere, food service, retail, administrative roles, everywhere that I could. And within a month, I got a job at Walmart as a cashier.
7: While she worked, Gurkaran attended the Southern Alberta Institute for Technology, where she studied administrative information management.
8: More than 50% of the students in my class

0: were international students.
1: But the real reason Gurkaran came to Canada was to build a life here. Her goal was to become a permanent resident. The degree was a means to that end. By the time Gurkaran was nearing graduation,
0: the job market in Canada is very saturated, and it took me a long time to understand this. There was this time when I had given up on LinkedIn and Indeed, and I actually printed out over 100 resumes and just went on the streets of downtown, handing out my resume to every person I saw.
1: Still, if Gurkaran was feeling discouraged, she might have taken comfort in the words of her province's new premier, United Conservative Party's Danielle Smith, in March of 2023.
2: When newcomers choose to build a future in our province, we need to show you that you are valued. We need to show you that your hard work and dedication will be rewarded and that there is space for your dreams and ambitions here. You should have no doubt that your move to Alberta has been worth the struggle and that this will be the beginning of something great. It is a matter of fairness, but it's also a matter of recognizing the incredible value that new Albertans like you bring to our province.
1: In 2023, Gurkaran was one of more than a million international students living and working in Canada. There was more temporary foreign workers than ever before in the country too, 240,000, many of whom were working in restaurants and retail. And while unemployment was still quite low, it was starting to tick up, particularly amongst newcomers and young people. There were other anxieties about the economy at this point, too. The effects of inflation were still being felt. People's paychecks just weren't going as far as they used to. And economist Christopher Warswick thinks that all that temporary labor didn't exactly help with those paychecks.
3: The problem with this approach is it does tend to keep wages down for these jobs, so they don't tend to rise. So in an economy without temporary foreign worker programs, what you'd expect to see is whenever we have sort of demand greater than supply, that should put upward pressure on the price of a good. And you can apply the same logic to the labor market. If at the market wage rate, if demand exceeds labor supply, then you'd expect to see the wage rise until, you know, there's enough workers in the economy willing to do this work.
1: He sees what happened with temporary labor as sort of like outsourcing.
3: And we're sort of almost outsourcing them, but we're bringing the workers to Canada to do it. And that's going to hold wages down for Canadian workers at the bottom end of the wage distribution. That's likely to make poverty and affordability worse, and it's going to make wage inequality worse.
1: Not to mention, the conditions for these people here on these temporary foreign worker permits are ripe for exploitation.
3: Because under a temporary foreign worker program, typically what the requirement is that if you leave the job, you have to go back to your home country. You can't just switch to another job in Canada. Whereas for a Canadian citizen, obviously, but also for a permanent immigrant, if they're not happy with their employer, they can move to another job in Canada. And it's that kind of creates a power imbalance between the temporary foreign worker and the employer. They tend to put up with more. They might even let the employer garnish, you know, hold back some of their wages, you know, unsafe work conditions. You can imagine worse things because they really value the job.
1: I want to bring up an op-ed from the Toronto Star here that I think is interesting. It talks about how the number of short-term foreign workers has more than doubled and how the governing party hasn't been paying attention to repeated warnings that the temporary foreign worker program, quote, drives down wages and, quote, displaces Canadian workers. This op-ed was written in 2014 by Justin Trudeau when the Conservatives had been in power for almost 10 years.
3: So it's sort of history repeating itself, I think. The federal government should have said, look, we can increase the temporary foreign worker program a little, but we can't solve your problems through this. You'll have to raise your wage to try to attract workers.
1: The biggest source of economic discontent in this period, though, was the cost of housing. It had been growing for years and had become a full-blown crisis. And with headline after headline decrying the shortage of housing supply, some started to question whether Canada could really handle adding in all this new demand.
4: With more people than ever before and millions on the way in the years ahead, Canada is growing faster than comparable countries. The population now 40 million and counting. Already dealing with a shortage of homes, Canada saw housing starts last month drop to their lowest rate in 3 years. Combined with population growth,

0: that can mean trouble.
1: Few politicians were more tapped into Canadians' frustration with housing costs than Pierre Poilievre. And in the summer of 2023, in a press conference on the high cost of living, he ties it to immigration. He calls the system under Trudeau broken. He describes his own vision.
2: My policy, my common sense policy on immigration will be driven by the number of vacancies that private sector employers want to fill, the number of charities that want to sponsor refugees, and the families that want to reunite quickly with loved ones. Let's base it on common sense, not on Justin Trudeau's ideology and incompetence. And that's how we'll restore the immigration system that has, before his arrival, been more successful than any other great immigration system on earth. Thank you.
1: But when pushed on whether he'd change immigration targets.
3: What's wrong with the 500,000 target in your mind? You call it a vanity project. What's wrong with that target?
2: I think what's wrong is Justin Trudeau's incompetence. So far, we've seen a totally incompetent Justin Trudeau.
3: What will I do?
2: I'll make sure we have housing and health care so that when people come here, they have a roof overhead and care when they need it. I'll make sure that it's easier for employers to fill genuine job vacancies they cannot fill. I will make sure, furthermore, it's not a debate. You have a question, I'll give you my answer.
1: Poilievre's answer did not include whether he'd actually lower immigration targets. Days later, in one of his first interviews as immigration minister, Mark Miller is also asked if he'd lower targets. He said, "I don't think we're in any position of wanting to lower them by any stretch of the imagination." A few months later, Miller champions Canada's immigration levels using the usual liberal arguments.
4: We are a welcoming country where newcomers can feel like they're part of the community, and we can understand that immigration helps our economy grow, increases our diversity, and builds the communities that we live in.
1: And he also offhandedly refers to international students as cheap labor.
4: So you have industries in low-skilled labor, whether it's big box shops or others, looking for cheap labor and wanting to make sure that they maintain a 40-hour work week for some of the students. That's the competing policy with the labor gap that we face in this country, and we need those people working. And why not, if they're paying a whole heck of a lot of money to come to Canada to study more than a domestic student, why would we deny them that right?
1: While acknowledging how hard it was to find reasonably priced housing, he argued that
4: immigration can and must be part of the solution.
1: But many weren't convinced.
5: I go through my whole life trying to avoid using the word unprecedented, but it was unprecedented.
1: When pollster Andrew Parkin does his survey that year in the fall of 2023, he saw a sharp increase in the proportion of Canadians saying there was too much immigration in the country. And throughout the following year, a year in which a UN special rapporteur will deem Canada's temporary foreign worker program a form of modern slavery, and a year in which the youth unemployment rate will climb to the double digits, that proportion of Canadians who say there's too much immigration jumps again.
5: So the proportion actually doubled. We went from 27% in 2022 saying there was too much immigration to 58% in 2024. Pollsters get excited when things change by 5%. And seeing two jumps of over 15%, two in a row is something that just, almost never happens. So people are not exaggerating when they say there was a major change in how Canadians feel about immigration.
6: I think you see it in the Liberal response. They end up following public opinion.
1: CBC parliamentary writer Aaron Wherry.
6: They see public opinion shift against immigration or against the current levels of immigration, and then they scramble to act.
1: Throughout 2024, the Trudeau government takes steps to dial things back a bit.
7: Over the past few years, we've seen a massive spike in temporary immigration, whether it's temporary foreign workers or whether it's international students in particular, that have grown at a rate far beyond what Canada has been able to absorb.

0: number of temporary residents allowed into the country and even bring down the targets for the number of permanent residents. By the end of the year,
1: immigration. Let's talk about it.
0: Trudeau puts out this slick explainer style video.
1: In the last 2 years, our population has grown really fast, like baby boom fast.
0: Trying to convince Canadians that he's heard their concerns and is addressing them with a new plan.
1: Canada's new immigration plan is straightforward. Lower the number of new immigrants coming into Canada, both temporary and permanent.
0: The tone and the message is just so remarkably different from what you heard in yesterday's episode. A complete 180 from what we were hearing from Trudeau's government even just a year earlier.
2: You know, beyond the policy, it's a real political kind of adjustment, I guess, from, diversity is our strength. We're going to increase immigration to, okay, hold on. Things have gotten a bit unwieldy. We need to clamp down now.
0: The Liberals aren't the only ones undergoing a tonal shift here. Yes, Pierre Poilievre had already started to express some concerns. But by 2024, what he has to say about immigration shifted dramatically from what we heard when he was campaigning for leader just 2 years earlier, when immigration was nearing its peak. By 2024, not only is he saying Canada's immigration system is broken, it's being destroyed.
3: First of all, we have to acknowledge that Justin Trudeau has destroyed our immigration system. We had a multi-generational consensus in immigration for literally decades before Trudeau came along.
0: In 2022, he said,
4: "Well, we're not running out of space."
0: But by 2024, there's no room. As for Alberta Premier Danielle Smith, in March 2024, she was saying,
5: "We're proud to be a beacon of hope and safety for those fleeing war in Ukraine. And we are proud to welcome newcomers from around the world. Our growing economy demands it. Across our province, businesses are struggling to fill up job vacancies across industries. We need more skilled workers to continue to propel our economy forward."
0: 6 months later,
6: the Trudeau government's unrestrained open border policies, permitting well over a million newcomers each year into Canada, is causing significant challenges and has broken this delicate balance. These historically high immigration levels, especially as it relates to those with temporary visas, is exacerbating shortages in housing, job opportunities for young people, as well as health, education, and other social services infrastructure in a manner that is a severe challenge for all provinces to keep up with.
0: In the first week of 2025, Justin Trudeau steps down. Mark Carney takes his place, and in the spring, an election is called. On the campaign trail, Pierre Poilievre links Mark Carney to the Century Initiative, calling it,
3: "It's a radical, crazy idea that's meant for multinational corporate elites to bring in people from poor countries in large numbers to take away Canadian jobs, drive wages down, and profits up."
0: But ultimately, immigration isn't really on the agenda in that election. All eyes are on Trump and his tariffs. Still, it's clear that the political consensus has reversed, and a new one is cemented on the campaign, as every major party agrees that Trudeau's government had allowed immigration levels to become unsustainable.

0: Anderson. We have the immigration system under control.
1: Carney's message on immigration is all...
2: This government is getting immigration under control.
1: About...
3: We're taking back control on immigration.
1: Control.
4: We've taken back control of immigration. Asylum claims are down by a third. Temporary foreign workers arrivals down by half. And international student arrivals down by 60%. We can now carefully rebuild a sustainable immigration system consistent with Canadian values.
1: It's not just that his government is bringing intake numbers down. Deportations are up. The Canadian Border Services Agency deported more people last year than ever before. They're currently removing about 400 people from the country per week. And this government has passed a new law, giving themselves the power to mass cancel visas and set time limits on asylum claims. The Canadian Association of Refugee Lawyers calls it the most significant rollback of refugee rights in more than a decade.
5: The federal government has taken a very restrictive approach to immigration.
1: This is Avnish Nanda. He's an Edmonton-based lawyer and a spokesperson for Our Alberta Advantage, an advocacy group pushing back against anti

0: immigrant narratives.
1: There's a major shift. Now immigrants are blamed, they're identified as the problem, and in a very opaque and imprecise manner. Everyone seems to understand that immigration is important, but there's some nebulous immigrant that's the problem, that is taking up too much government services, that is not contributing.
0: From Avnish's perspective, immigrants are being scapegoated, like on housing, for one.
1: We've seen other provinces that had significant in-migration internationally and from other parts of the country where we didn't have housing prices go significantly, including in Alberta.

That was part of our documentary about how Canadian politicians of all stripes dramatically changed how they talk about immigration in recent years. If you want to listen to the full episodes, you can find Front Burner wherever you get your podcasts or on YouTube. I'm JV Poisson. Thanks so much for listening.

0: Good morning. I'm Rebecca Zanbergen. You're listening to Ottawa Morning. It is Friday, August 14th. Right now in the city, it's mainly clear and 15 degrees. We've got a mix of sun and cloud today, maybe some afternoon showers or a thunderstorm. Our high is 24. And then tonight, same goes, and a low of 12 degrees. Sunshine for Saturday, a high of 25. And on your Sunday, 23 degrees with a chance of showers. Elise Skurr joins me now from the CBC Ottawa Newsroom. Good morning.
1: Good morning, Rebecca. In the news today, renters whose homes were damaged by flooding turned out in droves last night to learn more about their rights. It's been 6 weeks since a severe Canada Day storm, and many are still cleaning up. Ottawa West Nepean MPP Chandra Pasma organized the event, saying that tenants still have many unanswered questions.
2: When is it safe to return to your apartment? What kind of amenities do you need in place? Does there have to be full power? Do you have to have hot water? What happens if your landlord says your apartment is safe, but you don't think your apartment is safe? So it goes a little bit beyond the obvious of whose insurance covers what.
1: A paralegal with Community Legal Services Ottawa stressed the need to document everything in case tenants need those communications later at the landlord-tenant board. People who rent in Acora Village are worried that a massive redevelopment project could leave them out in the cold. Fergus Lee Properties is planning a major change to the townhomes built in the 1960s around the Bayshore Shopping Center. This 25-year plan includes some large towers, and the new builds will not include rent control. That's a major concern for people who live there now. The company told CBC in a statement that it is committed to including homes at various price points. Ottawa paramedics say one person was sent to hospital with minor injuries yesterday evening after a vehicle crashed into the Riverside South Scotiabank. Crews were called to the Earl Armstrong and River Road area around 6 p.m. Officials say no other injuries were reported. Ontario opposition parties say they're disgusted by a report that Doug Ford's PCs spied on former Liberal leader Bonnie Crombie while she was on vacation in Jamaica. Online outlets The Trillium and Polly Corner first reported that. A party spokesperson then confirmed it did what it calls opposition research in December 2023 that included travel to Jamaica. Crombie herself confirms that the hotel she stayed at is included in that party's expenses. Asked about this yesterday, Premier Ford said he does not approve of it, but it's politics, and he only learned about it this week. And finally, e-scooter injuries among children are on the rise. The new study from the Children's Pediatric Society also noted 10 deaths last year. The discussion has led many to call for clearer rules. How old you need to be to ride an e-scooter, or whether the micro-mobility devices are even allowed, varies by city. When asked about that, Premier Ford said he would leave it up to the individual communities, which know their needs best. And that's all for now. Rebecca, I'll be back throughout the morning.
0: Okay, Elise, thanks very much for that. This is Elise Skurr from the CBC Ottawa Newsroom. And we're going to check in with Natalia Goodwin, who's hosting World Report. Natalia of Ottawa, good morning.
3: Hi, Rebecca. Hello, Ottawa.

0: Yeah.
1: Nice to talk to you.
0: Yeah, it's nice to have you here. What are you working on from Toronto?
1: Yeah, so in World Report today, we're looking at that what some might call that infamous by-election in England. This is the one in Clacton, where the famous satirical character Count Binface was running against the Reform UK leader Nigel Farage. Well, Farage won the election heftily, getting 63% of the vote. So Julia Chapman will be by with the latest on that. And then we'll head to Colombia, where the new hard right government is facing criticism over its handling of Monday's earthquake. Reports are now saying that international aid was offered but was turned away. And now there are a lot of questions going around about that, about why this aid was turned away. So Karen Pauls will take a look at that situation for us.
0: Okay, Natalia, thank you very much. Enjoy Toronto.
1: Thanks so much, Rebecca.
0: That's Natalia Goodwin hosting World Report. And at 5:34, we're going to check in with the Business Digest with Chris Edwards.
2: Canada-U.S. Trade Minister Dominic LeBlanc was back in Washington, D.C. yesterday to continue trade talks ahead of next Wednesday's tariff deadline. President Donald Trump's proposed 50% tariffs on hundreds of Canadian goods are slated to come into effect August 19th. So Canadian officials are ramping up their discussions to try and come to a new trade agreement to avoid those new tariffs. On Tuesday, Canadian and American sources said the U.S. offered a proposal to lower some sector tariffs, but not to a degree that was acceptable to Canada. LeBlanc and U.S. Trade Representative Jamieson Greer are aiming to present a new deal for President Trump on Monday. Moving to earnings news now, Canadian Tire reported yesterday their Q2 profit jumped over $25 million and their total revenue increased $100 million compared to Q2 of 2025, reaching $4.3 billion. A big part of that increase, the company said, was their growing use of the new consumer intelligence platform Mosaic. The program, developed in part with Microsoft, harvests data from millions of customers across Canadian Tire's network. It then uses it to predict purchases, including prices consumers are willing to pay. In practice, this means Canadian Tire can send offers on jeans and back-to-school supplies when they see a customer has bought kids' running shoes. Now, these systems aren't new, but as retail analyst David Ian Gray from Dig360 explains, the technical capabilities behind them are exploding.
3: The computational power of AI in rapid speed to assimilate all sorts of data and then pop out patterns that the previously analysts may not have, through their manual labor, been able to, you know, with computer help, being able to spot. And so what's improved is the speed, the breadth of combinations and searching and exploration is light years ahead of where it would have been a decade ago.
2: Despite the positive earnings results, Canadian Tire, which also owns SportCheck and Mark's Work Warehouse, said it's facing major headwinds like softer consumer sentiment, tariff threats, and rising costs. In other news, insolvencies in Canada jumped over 11% in June compared to June of 2025 and are now at their highest levels since the financial crisis. The Office of the Superintendent of Bankruptcies, which released the figures earlier this week, said there were just over 13,000 insolvencies filed across the country in June. That was up 5.7% compared to May. Now, the term insolvencies includes personal bankruptcies and businesses restructuring their debts. Looking at only bankruptcies, those only rose 8.2% year over year in June, but that still marks a jump of nearly 12% from the first quarter of the year. As for drivers, the office blamed higher energy costs, interest rates, and household debt. And finally, some alarming news from Canada's doctors. They say severe injuries, many involving young people, are on the rise. The culprit? E-scooters, which have become increasingly common across Canada. These modern scooters can reach above 40 kilometers an hour, and despite bans in many cities, are popular with teenagers. Dr. Daniel Rosenfield of the Canadian Pediatric Society says e-scooter injuries involving brain injuries and even death are rising exponentially. And the vast majority of crash victims, he said, were not wearing helmets. For CBC Radio, I'm Chris Edwards.
0: Thanks very much, Chris. And for more business news, you can always go to our website, cbc.ca/business. And it is 5:38 and you're listening to Ottawa Morning here on CBC Radio 1. Well, a new piece of gear for U.S. immigration enforcement agents is

0: generating controversy. ICE agents may soon be getting high-tech gloves that can deliver electric shocks to people. They work much like a taser, but instead the shock is given when the wearer of the glove places their hands on someone. The plan is to spend between $10 and $20 million to purchase the gloves. And it comes as the Immigration Enforcement Agency faces scrutiny over what critics call aggressive and dangerous tactics, and amid pressure from the Trump administration to make around 2,000 arrests per day. To delve deeper into the story, the CBC spoke with John Sandweg. He is the former acting director of ICE during the Obama administration.
1: Given everything that and the struggles the agency is having with use of force issues, given the reputational issues that the agency is having across the United States and really outside the United States, this one's a real head scratcher, right? The timing just doesn't seem right. But also from an operational perspective, I struggle to understand what the goal here is with the gloves. There may be a time and place and for a limited deployment of a tool like this. But remember, ICE is a civil immigration enforcement agency who's enforcing civil laws. And the idea of equipping officers with these gloves, especially with all the other struggles, just really seems short-sighted. The situations we've seen where the lethal force has been used has primarily been in vehicular stops. And that's a separate topic altogether. But it's not a circumstance where the officers actually have hands on skin, which is when these gloves work. There's also other tools that are typically deployed with ICE officers, including those taser electric stun guns, right, which oftentimes they'd carry, which is a less than lethal tool that is more similar to a firearm. I think what's important to note here is I don't know of any other U.S. law enforcement agency, that deploys these gloves out to their field agents. So ICE would be really the first on a widespread basis to deploy these gloves out to field agents. And doing so, as I mentioned earlier, oftentimes, and frankly right now, more often than not, against a population that has never been accused of committing a crime, but just people who overstayed their visa or maybe crossed that border a decade ago, but didn't leave because they built a life in the United States. So it's just, again, it's just real hard to look at this particular tool and understand what is the operational need here. The fear here, though, would be that the officers will just too quickly resort to turning on these gloves, providing electric shock to individuals. It ultimately is going to backfire on the agency itself because it just feeds that narrative people have of ICE as a rogue law enforcement agency, which ultimately hinders the agency's ability to execute its public safety mission.
0: That was John Sandweg, former acting director of ICE during the Obama administration. The company that makes the gloves is Compliant Technology. It says the devices function like a normal pair of patrol gloves until officers press a switch to activate their electrical mode. Well, an Ottawa-based company is leading efforts to set up an Arctic satellite network for military activities more than a decade after the idea was first proposed by government officials. Last week, Telesat secured a $2.3 billion contract. The goal is to establish military satellite communications in the Arctic, and the deal will see dozens of low-orbit satellites sent into space launched by SpaceX. Stephen Hampton is the senior director of Telesat's global public policy team, and he joined the show yesterday, and I started by asking him to explain what exactly a low-orbit satellite is.
2: Low-Earth orbit satellites are satellites that are orbiting the Earth a little over 1,000 kilometers. And what Telesat's doing is we're launching 225 state-of-the-art satellites that will provide mission-critical connectivity to every square meter on this planet. And it really will be fiber-like speeds, very secure, very resilient. And it will transform kind of how people today who don't have internet, their lives, but also our women and men in uniform for the CAF who don't have access to this capability in the Arctic today.
0: And this is sovereign, right? This is Canadian-owned and only accessed by Canadians?
2: Canadian designed, Canadian built, Canadian controlled. This is the largest space program in Canada's history, and it will deliver, to your point, a sovereign connectivity solution to Canada, but it will also be used to serve our allies around the world.
0: And why is that part important, that it is sovereign?
2: It's important because when we think about kind of a modern digital battlefield, all of these platforms, as governments are investing heavily in acquiring new capabilities, whether it's planes, UAVs,

0: radar systems, ships, etc. All of these platforms need to speak to one another, and it really is a system of systems. And the only way that you can do that is through a sovereign, state-of-the-art low Earth orbit satellite network. And Telesat has been working on this program, and to give Canada that sovereign capability, it's critical and just exactly what our folks in uniform need.
1: And what does our military currently rely on?
0: So right now, there is no secure military capacity over the Arctic. And that's why this program is so critical. As the Arctic becomes more and more strategic and more of an area of focus for Canada, our allies and our adversaries, it's critical that we have this capability. And you know, the initial plan from the government of Canada was to bring this capability to service in the mid-2030s. Leveraging the Telesat Lightspeed network, we'll be able to be in service in 2028, so nearly a decade earlier than what the CAF had originally intended.
1: It launched, though, by SpaceX, which, of course, is an American company.
0: Yeah, we're going to be launching 225 satellites, and each satellite is about the size of a snowmobile, and we'll be launching pretty much once every 3 weeks. And the reality is, at that cadence, there is no other other game in town, and SpaceX has been a good launch partner to us.
1: And so, when does that all start? The launching.
0: So we will start, our first satellites will be ready to launch by the end of this year. And then a little less than a year from now, we'll start that monthly cadence of launches, and with the service being ready for our customers and the CAF at the beginning of 2028.
1: And you mentioned sharing information with allies that come from those satellites. Tell me a little bit more about that.
0: For sure. So there's only a couple countries in the world who have this capability. The Americans, the Chinese, and the Russians are investing heavily in this, and the Europeans are also trying to get this capability. And because, as I mentioned earlier, access to a mission-critical low-Earth orbit satellite network is so key to what we're trying to do to ensure all of our citizens are safe and sleep well at night. We need this capability. And Canada, very much, this is an allied relevant technology and capability. And certainly allies are looking to Canada for how can we get access to this? How can we leverage this and build this into our own networks? I'd also say space is inherently global. And space is an area where Canada is genuinely a world leader and works very closely with its allies today to bring these types of capabilities to market and to our allied forces.
1: Can you give me an example of something that the satellites would monitor and capture the information and share? Like what kinds of things are we talking about?
0: Absolutely. So you could see a CAF member on a base in the Arctic speaking to a plane that is, you know, over a certain part of the Arctic monitoring what's going on, and then bringing that data not only back to the operating base, but bringing it back to Ottawa or wherever they want to let them know what's happening, and then be able to command and control the different platforms in the region. And it really just is that connective tissue that allows the CAF to do exactly what they need.
1: The satellites will be monitored, I understand, from a new operations center in Gatineau. So how many jobs is that center expected to bring to the region?
0: For sure. So this is a $7 billion investment by Telesat. It is creating thousands of jobs across the country. At Telesat, here in the Ottawa region, we have our headquarters in Ottawa. And then to your point, we're opening a state-of-the-art technology operations facility in Gatineau that will open later this year. That will grow to over 300 people working there. And that really will be the technological brain of the network. It will operate the network. It will have our cybersecurity lab there. And really the National Capital Region is the center of where we're doing this.
1: You know, this is a multi-billion dollar contract. So what are the checks and balances for your company to ensure the money is spent correctly?
0: Yeah, I'd say that the government of Canada ran an incredibly vigorous, lengthy process, and there are significant checks and balances throughout the entire contract. And it was structured in a way that very much delivers significant value for the taxpayers. And when we

0: for the capacity that we're bringing, the significant economic impacts to Canada. This is kind of the defense industrial strategy in action, and is a really great day for industry. It's a really great day for the CAF. It's a great day for Canadian workers, and it's a great day for Canada.
1: The federal conservatives, though, have raised concerns about a possible conflict of interest in the deal. Prime Minister Mark Carney has a public friendship with your CEO, Dan Goldberg. Here's what conservative defense critic James Bazan said. Have a listen.
2: So this is about a matter of trust and transparency. Was Prime Minister Carney involved in the decision-making process? Did he recuse himself when these discussions were taking place at the cabinet table?
1: How do you respond?
0: Yeah, I think, you know, we were disappointed with the conservative statement on this, especially considering this was initially a Stephen Harper state program. And I can say this contract was awarded following a lengthy and rigorous process that included multiple RFIs over the years and detailed options analysis. We're the only company that can provide the secure low Earth orbit Milky Way connectivity. And in our view, there's no alternative that could have provided comparable value to the taxpayer. So right now, you know, we're very focused on rolling up our sleeves and delivering for the CAF and for Canadians.
1: When will it be fully operational?
0: We'll begin service in Q1 of 2028.
1: Stephen Hampton is the Senior Director of Telesat's Global Public Policy Team. And it is 10 minutes before 6 o'clock.

0: And right now in the city, it's mainly clear and 15 degrees. Our high today with a mix of sun and cloud, at least in the morning, is 24 degrees. Being a parent means teaching your children all kinds of life lessons, including financial literacy. It can be hard, though, to start that conversation, especially with teenagers, maybe, who have their own ideas about how money works. Personal finance columnist Rabina Ahmed-Hawk has some ideas on how to approach that conversation.
1: One crucial conversation with your teen is the money talk. This is the time when most young people start earning their own money, start spending without your supervision, and build their lifelong financial habits.
2: I think it's really important to use real life examples to teach our kids about money rather than hypothetically talking about money.
1: Maya Korbik is the founder of Teach Kids Money and the Wealthy Kids Investment Club. She's dedicated to helping teens build the financial literacy skills they need. Korbik, an accountant herself, says there are certain areas where teens lack financial education, and that's where parents should start the conversation.
2: One is understanding of how much things really cost. Unless they're making their own money, a lot of times they're not aware of the cost. And then the other, I guess, area where teenagers lack awareness with respect of money would be saving money and delaying gratification.
1: Korbik says with back-to-school shopping in full swing, this is the perfect time to have the money talk with your teenage kids. Give them a budget to stay under. Show them how to comparison shop and look for best value. And above all, let them make mistakes.
2: Along the way, you know, we could provide some helpful advice, but really trying not to interfere too much because we want this to be a learning opportunity for them.
3: I think some of the things definitely are like the impulse purchases.
1: Shailen Sika Patel is an 18-year-old high school graduate. He's getting ready to head off to university in the fall. Patel says he joined the Wealthy Kids Club while in high school to learn about concepts like saving, investing, and how the stock market works. But adds his parents also support his financial literacy journey.
3: They taught me from even when I was getting birthday money from when I was really little, save 50% of all the money that you get, and then use the other 50% as spending money to have fun.
1: Soon-to-be university student Patel says parents who want to teach their teens about money should look for fun ways to access the right information.
3: I'd also say like YouTube is a great resource as well. Like it's free, everything there. You can find pretty much like a video on anything. I also think like using social media to your advantage to learn about like your financial literacy and some tips like that. Because

0: those videos are really short.
1: Patel has this advice for any teenager struggling to manage their money.
0: If you start doing it like in person with your actual money, just save like 20% of your paycheck every time. Sure, you might want to like spend all your money, but even if you're not saving 50% and you start at like 10, 20% of saving your money and then you build up over time to 50%, it'll teach you like budget your money more wisely and save up that money, even if you're not saving it for long term.
1: Financial educator Corbick agrees. She says for teenagers, it's about building the savings habit. She says parents should encourage their children to save. Corbick has this advice for helping teens manage their money, whether it be from a paycheck or a gift.
2: So as soon as that money comes in, that money is automatic. A certain portion of that money is automatically transferred towards what they care about and the goals. And then some of that money can be also used to pay for some of their expenses, like their cell phone. And then there should be some money left for spending and enjoyment. But we need to teach them that that money really should be divided into different categories.
1: Corbick says the most important thing is to just get the conversation started. There are plenty of resources, including her own book, to help parents on their journey. And even if you don't feel confident, you can use this back to school time as a learning opportunity for both you and your teenage children towards becoming more financially savvy. For CBC Radio, I'm Ravina Ahmed-Huck.

0: That was 99 Dimensional by Marcier, and her album is due August 28th, and she'll be touring it in November with a stop at Ottawa's 27 Club. And you're listening to Ottawa Morning here on CBC Radio 1. We're at 91.5 FM, and you can also find us on your CBC News app. Right now in the city, it's mainly clear and 15 degrees. Our high today is 24 degrees. We're starting off with a mix of sun and cloud, but by the afternoon, could see some showers or a thunderstorm. Again, up to 24 with the Humidex 26. And tonight, down to 12 degrees. For your weekend, Saturday looks nice, sunny, and a high of 25. Cloudy on Sunday, and a high of 23 degrees. Elise Skura joins us now with a look at news headlines. Good morning.
1: Good morning, Rebecca.

0: Premier Doug Ford's PCs admit they did do opposition research in 2023 in Jamaica on then Liberal leader Bonnie Crombie. But Ford says he didn't know about it. NDP leader Marit Stiles doesn't buy that. She says an expense like this would have had to be flagged to those at the top of the leadership chain. We've been talking a lot this week about e-scooter safety. New numbers raise safety concerns, and some wonder if the rules, which vary from city to city, are too confusing. Premier Doug Ford, though, says it should be up to cities since they know their residents best. And we've got a couple of stories about renting in the city, one of which is about those apartments that have been hit by flooding this summer. Most of the information sessions follow the Canada Day storms that have been aimed with information aimed mostly at homeowners. Sorry for the bug in my throat. Back after the
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2: 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She'll be here to talk about the new movie and the success of Hacks.
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5: This is World Report. Good morning, I'm Natalia Goodwin. Nigel Farage has won back his seat in Britain's Parliament. The leader of the far-right Reform UK party took over 63% of the vote in Clacton. Farage triggered the by-election himself after resigning amid an ethics probe into undeclared gifts. Coming in second with more than a quarter of the votes, a comedian known as Count Binface. The CBC's Julia Chapman reports.
6: Nigel Farage is duly elected as the Member of Parliament for the Clacton constituency.
7: As the result was announced, the winner was nowhere to be seen. Nigel Farage stayed away, claiming he'd been warned of a plot to humiliate him. Farage was already the MP for this constituency. He stood down, triggering a by-election, as he faced a growing scandal over his finances. An investigation was underway into his failure to declare a nearly $10 million gift from a cryptocurrency billionaire. Farage insists he did nothing wrong and argues the election outcome proves voters don't care.
8: So I asked the voters of Clacton to be my jury.
7: The Reform UK leader won comfortably with 63% of the vote, but all the other major parties had boycotted, calling the by-election a political stunt. Farage's only real challenger was a comedian dressed as a garbage can, known as Count Binface. He won nearly 27% of the vote.
9: If they choose not to stand, somebody has to stand up and be the opposition.
7: Reform UK is a far-right party that campaigns against immigration, climate action, and high taxes. Across the country, it had been polling ahead of other parties, until the scrutiny came over Farage's finances. The Clacton result is unlikely to make Farage's problems go away. Now that he is returning to Parliament, the investigation into his finances has already resumed. Julia Chapman, CBC News, London.
5: CBC News has learned that Canada-US Trade Minister Dominic Leblanc is scheduled to brief the federal government's advisory committee today. Leblanc will provide an update on Canada-US economic relations and how the negotiations are going. This is according to two sources with knowledge who did not want to be identified publicly. The committee serves as a forum where members can develop strategies on how Canada should approach its economic relationship with the U.S. An American missionary held captive in Niger for 9 months is free. Kevin Rideout was kidnapped by three armed men in the capital of Niamey last October. His organization, SIM International, says Rideout is in good health and with U.S. officials. No group has claimed responsibility for the abduction, but jihadist groups linked to Al-Qaeda and ISIS operate in the region. Niger has seen rising violence since a military junta seized power in 2023 and severed ties with Western partners. Colombia's new hard-right government is facing mounting criticism over its handling of Monday's powerful earthquake. Reports indicate international aid was turned away in the crucial hours following the disaster. Rescue workers on the ground now accuse the administration of letting politics shape the humanitarian response. CBC's Karen Pauls reports.

0: minutes. Jeremy Locke and his aerial recovery crew working around the clock in the rubble of a Cali apartment building.
1: You're praying and hoping so much that you get a response that oftentimes your ears will start playing tricks on you. And
0: looking for survivors, but finding none.
1: Unfortunately, a lot of the victims were elderly or younger children.
0: The disaster has become an early test for President Abelardo de la Espriella, with accusations the government rejected early offers of help from international rescue organizations for ideological reasons. Craig Demelon is a search and rescue volunteer in Pereira.
2: There's basically nothing here. I haven't seen anyone really giving stuff besides locals.
0: Officials confirmed rescue teams from only four countries, Ecuador, El Salvador, the United States, and Israel, were initially allowed in after the 7.4 magnitude quake that killed hundreds and left many missing. Colombia's foreign minister, Omar Bula, denies politics played a role.
3: No hemos excluido, absolutely.
0: We work with countries without any ideological or political consideration, he says, and we accept and dearly appreciate their help.
3: De manera encarecida.
0: About 60 members of an independent Mexican rescue team, the Aztec Moles, are now in Cali, arriving directly from Venezuela to assist. One of them saying, I just spoke to the authorities and told them to stop being stupid, stop being colorblind, stop the stupidity of politics, and that we all work together. But it may be too late. Many communities are now turning from search and rescue to recovery. Karen Pauls, CBC News, Winnipeg.
4: More than 100 wildfires are burning across British Columbia, forcing nearly 19,000 people from their homes. In hard-hit regions like the Okanagan, summer tourism is taking a heavy toll. As CBC's Helen Pike reports, local business owners are watching summer revenue vanish.
5: Just beyond the water and sand of Penticton Beach, fire crews still working to bring the Bald Range wildfire under control. Kelsey Hoy owns Tickleberries, a local ice cream shop. Her beachside locations are smoked out, and fewer customers are walking by downtown. She says tourists have dropped off, heeding calls to hold off visiting the region.
6: Obviously, it's the right thing to do, but then from the business standpoint, you are just devastated.
5: Without permission to enter Summerland, business owners anxious to get back to parched vineyards are still on the outside looking in. Christine Coletta is the co-owner of Okanagan Crush Pad Winery.
7: If we can't get in and open the tasting room and get our staff back in place, we're going to miss seeing thousands of people from now until the end of October.
5: Helen Pike, CBC News, Penticton.
4: New Brunswick's provincial tree is becoming the latest victim of last summer's record-breaking drought. Across the province, balsam fir trees are turning red, drying out, and dying. As CBC's Danielle McReady reports, the die-off threatens both Canada's lumber industry and Christmas tree exports.
8: A little bit discouraging.
9: Peter McKeel has all kinds of trees on his 50-acre woodlot west of Fredericton. Spruce, ash, and fir. But in June, he started noticing his healthy balsam firs were turning red, and now he's lost over 100 trees that could have grown into good lumber for his sawmill.
8: They're still dying. There's another one down in there, and they seem to be dying from the bottom up.
9: The red trees come as no surprise to University of New Brunswick professor Anthony Taylor.
10: Balsam fir is sensitive to warm, dry conditions and will shut off photosynthesis fairly early.
9: He's been researching the impacts of climate change on the province's forests for years and points to similar die-offs following hot, dry summers in 1986 and 2018.
10: That disadvantaged many of these fir to potential other things that may also be bothering the fir, like whether it be pathogens or insects in the ecosystem.
9: The balsam makes up about 20% of all the trees in New Brunswick. McKeel says continued die-offs will have an impact on his revenue, but also the ecological diversity of his lot.
8: Well, with climate change, the fir here are doomed.
9: For Taylor, the red trees are a bellwether of humans' impact on a changing climate.
10: And we're not mitigating climate change fast enough. And so as a consequence, these are the sorts of things that we're going to continue to see.
9: And if the species can't adapt, it will likely disappear. Danielle McReady, CBC News, Fredericton.
4: Only 30% of Canadians have taken action to respond to the climate risks in their households. That's according to a progress

0: Progress report released this week by federal government, which launched the National Adaptation Strategy 3 years ago. It missed its target of getting 50% of households to take action by 2025. Ryan Ness, director of adaptation at the Canadian Climate Institute, says he is encouraged by some progress, but warns the report lacks clarity on real-world impact.
1: The National Adaptation Strategy is a useful foundation for understanding what Canada can do to adapt to the effects of climate change. But on its own, it hasn't been enough to drive action and to drive results.
0: Ness says Canada is playing catch up on climate adaptation. He says governments need to track real metrics like how many homes face fire or flood risks and how many are now protected. That's the latest national and international news from World Report. We want more people to find our podcast, and you can help. Please rate World Report or leave a review wherever you listen. This has been World Report. I'm Natalia Goodwin.

0: Good morning. I'm Rebecca Zanbergen. You're listening to Ottawa Morning. It is Friday, August 14th. Meta is launching a new AI model. It's cheaper, smaller, and will compete with Chinese rivals. We've got the latest on open weight AI this hour. Plus, Team Canada's women's relay team sprinted their way to silver at the recent Commonwealth Games.
1: And now the anchor leg. Here comes Audrey Leduc. Leduc moving into second place, challenging the Jamaicans. Audrey Leduc running very quickly, but it is Jamaica's Ashanti Moore first. Audrey Leduc will get there second.
0: We'll catch up with the Gatineau sprinter now that she's back in Canada. But first, it has been 5 years since the Taliban seized power in Afghanistan. And since then, women and girls have lost most of their rights there and effectively have been excluded from society. More from a human rights worker this hour. Right now in the city, it's mainly clear and 15 degrees. We're looking at a high today of 24, starting off with a mix of sun and cloud. There's a chance we could see some showers this afternoon or a thunderstorm. And then cloudy tonight, down to 12 degrees. But a beautiful, well, Saturday looks beautiful. Sunny and a high of 25. Likely to be a little more cloudy on Sunday with highs of 23 degrees. And Elise Skura joins us now with a look at news headlines. Good morning.
2: Good morning, Rebecca. Redevelopment plans for a group of Bayshore townhomes built in the 1960s have the people who live there concerned. The CBC's Jaden Dill has more on what Fergus Lee Properties is planning and promising to current tenants. Plus, the Ford PCs did travel to Jamaica in 2023 to do opposition research on then-Liberal leader Bonnie Crombie. They've admitted that. Our Queen's Park reporter Lorenda Redekop gets some reaction to the story from the opposition. I'll be back with a full newscast at 6:30.
0: Okay, Elise, thank you very much for that. And Doug is off today, and we've got Colson Swinarchin in filling in. Thank you very much for being here.
3: Of course, of course.
0: What's going on the roads?
3: Not much at this point, I have to say. If you're driving on the roads at this time, it's moving quite well. I mean, nothing, even where things usually start to pick up first, on the 174 going through the kind of Cumberland ferry crossing, that's clear. All the bridges both ways are moving well at the moment. Over in Quebec, 50 and the 5, all good. The only slight thing, Hunt Club Road going westbound near Pike Street, that's just kind of just near Conroy Road. It's the only little stretch of slowdown in the entire city that I can really see at the moment. So it's a time being, things are moving well, but of course, if you're seeing anything out there, 613-288-6900. You can give me a call or send me a text, and I'll keep my eye out for more.
0: Okay, thank you very much, Colson. That's 12:13 now on the clock, and you're listening to Ottawa Morning. And it's time now to take a trip back to the 2026 Commonwealth Games.
1: And they're away in the final of this women's 4x100-meter relay with Shadi McCreath, Canada's record holder in the 100, leading off in a very strong opening bend for her, making the exchange quickly to Marie-Eloise Leclerc. Leclerc chasing down the Trinidadians right now. It is Jamaica out front in a very close race. Four countries here, very closely matched. Here we go, Canada's Chiasson on the third leg, chasing down the Trinidadians. Jamaica in the lead right now, inside of Australia. And now the anchor leg. Here comes Audrey Leduc. Leduc.

0: into second place, challenging the Jamaicans. Audrey LeDuc running very quickly, but it is Jamaica's Ashanti Moore first. Audrey LeDuc will get there second, and Canada wins the silver in the women's 4x100-meter relay.
1: Now, she fought for it and scooped up that silver medal to bring home. Gatineau's Audrey LeDuc anchored the women's 4x100-meter relay team. Now, that was at the Commonwealth Games in Glasgow earlier this month. Alongside her teammates, Sade McCreath, Marie-Eloise Leclerc, and Frédéric Chiasson. The women finished with a time of 42.76 seconds. Audrey is back in Canada now and joins me on the line. Good morning.
2: Good morning.
1: What is it like seeing that the last runner coming up to you, the third runner, handing off the baton? What's going through your mind at that time?
2: Absolutely nothing. You know, Glenroy always tells us to focus on the fundamentals, and that's our lane and the mark. So for me, it's just focusing on that, because if I focus on something else, I might just leave early on the mark, and that's not going to be good. So I'm just focused on that. I watch all the exchanges, and when the third one get, like, the third runner get the stick, I'm like, okay, I get in position, and I'm ready to just leave when she hits the mark. So I have absolutely nothing in my mind. Instead of, like, just, like, go, you got this.
1: Yeah. The exchanges are stressful, though, hey? You have to make sure you get them in the right spot, and I don't know. It always seems as though it's a very stressful moment, those moments of the exchanges.
2: That's for sure. I think that's what makes relay interesting and good teams. Like, we've seen with the men, they are consistent on the exchanges for the past years, so that helped to get good times. And I think the women were getting there. We're still, like, we still have work to do, I think, but we have 2 years until LA, so I think we're going to get there soon.
1: Mm-hmm. And when you cross the finish line, how are you feeling?
2: Mad. I won't lie. The Jamaican was just there, and I did an error at the end of the race, so my coach said 15 meters. I thought it was maybe more like 5 to 10 meters before the lane. I tried to give more, and that just didn't help me. So I didn't tight it up, but I like hit the wall that I couldn't go faster. And I think because I tried to go faster, and because of that, I couldn't, like, reach her. And that was like, no, I did, like, I really wanted to, like, reach her. But after all of that, I was happy because we did make, like, we didn't win the silver medal again on the international stage. And that is just amazing with the woman. But still, part of me was like, I've been mad about how I couldn't like reach her. But at the same time, we all did some little mistakes, and that's what made us a team. And if, for example, I think I left late on the mark. If I left on time, Fred would have had, like, a better time to give me the stick, and maybe, like, one of the lady could have run a bit faster or whatever, and all of that would have come up with us with the win. But that's easy to say after, because when we are in the race, we give her, like, we give it all, and we just hope that we like give it up, like, give enough.
1: Yeah.
2: And that was just not enough for the gold, but was enough for the silver.
1: I imagine when you said your first answer was mad, I imagine that feeling sort of catapults you to the next race and makes you feel like that much more, you wanting it that much more.
2: Yeah, for sure. And if we just look at what we did at World Relays, we were very far from Jamaican. And I know it might not be the same runners, but it doesn't matter. And now at Commonwealth, we're very close to them. So I think it's a step forward, even though we finished second. The goal is the World Championship next year and the Olympics. So I think we're on the right path to get there and maybe just win the gold when it counts the most.
1: Yeah. And so you're back in Canada training again in Montreal. As you say, there's a big couple of years coming up. And as you train, I mean, is there anything, one thing in particular that you're working on?
2: I know, just the same as usual. Is today, like, this week is a big week of training, because I'm just leaving in 10 days. So we can actually get, like, a good week and a half of training in. And that's a good thing, because it's been a long time, because we were back to meets around the world. So it's a bit more difficult to, like, get a big training session in, because you're tired of traveling and competing. So it's nice to be able to work again. I'm happy that it's tough now, so it might be less tough in the future.
1: Yeah. Well, it sounds like you need a break, and I can

0: Congratulations again, Audrey. Thank you very much
1: for this. Thanks.
0: Audrey Leduc helped Team Canada's 4x100 relay women's team reach silver at the Commonwealth Games in Glasgow earlier this month.

0: 6:19, and you're listening to Ottawa Morning. I'm Rebecca Zanbergen. Ontario Premier Doug Ford says he will put U.S. alcohol back on Ontario shelves only if Canada gets a trade deal that protects the sectors most hurt by tariffs. This comes as Canada's top trade negotiators are in D.C. once again, trying to secure a deal before additional 50% tariffs take effect on August 19th. Here is Ford's exchange with a reporter today, yesterday in Guelph.
1: Premier, just to follow on that question, so it sounds like from your answer, you're comfortable with U.S. alcohol being used as a bargaining chip in this latest series of talks. If tariffs are lowered on those key sectors that you mentioned, you are open to putting alcohol back on the shelves.
2: I do not, I'm going to emphasize, use alcohol as a bargaining chip during the negotiations if we get a fair deal that will protect our steel sector, our auto sector, our forestry sector, agriculture sector, manufacturing sector, then we'd be more than happy to bring booze back on the shelves only if we have a deal that's going to protect those sectors.
1: And so in terms of what's fair, it's our understanding at the Globe that for the auto sector, the U.S. is proposing lowering tariffs but keeping them about 10 to 15% on autos and in exchange dropping retaliatory tariffs on U.S. autos. So if there is a baseline 10 to 15% tariff on Ontario's auto sector, would you consider that fair?
2: Well, what I would say, since we produce about 1.8 million autos a year, every single tariff, we have to match tariff for tariff. We can't negotiate through weakness. They can't put tariffs on our autos, and we aren't putting tariffs on theirs. We're their number one customer, folks. We buy 400% more vehicles in Canada than any jurisdiction in the entire world. And if they don't play ball on the autos, who's it going to hurt? It's going to hurt their auto sector. Yes, it will hurt ours, but we'll make sure we get creative and we'll continue moving forward when possible. I always say when possible, because cars are very personal. Look at the great vehicles that are made here in Ontario. And we're making sure that governments across the province, and I just hope they do it across the country, that buy Ontario-made vehicles when possible. I keep emphasizing that because sometimes it's not possible. But we have great auto companies, and we have great auto employees that are top in the world. Like one that you like mentioning all the time, right down the street, we'll be driving by, is Toyota, ranked number one in the world. Not just in Toyota, but auto manufacturers. And that goes back to the great auto workers that we have.
0: That was Ontario Premier Doug Ford in Guelph yesterday. Well, Ontario-born country artist Kat Clyde is going on tour. She recently announced she'd be playing shows on the West Coast alongside American musician Dean Johnson. Here's a track from Kat Clyde's recent album, Mud, Blood, Bone. This is Man's World.

0: That was Man's World by Métis country musician Cat Clyde. It is 6:25 and this is Ottawa Morning. Well, there has been plenty of talk about e-scooters these days. Most recently, they've drawn the attention of pediatricians in Canada who say they're seeing an increase in serious injuries because of them. It might make you yearn for a simpler time when another wheeled device was in the headlines. Rollerblades were all the rage in the 1990s. In fact, they were so popular, provincial and municipal governments across Canada were grappling with how to regulate them. So let's go back in time to August 1995. When CBC aired this story about a city divided over inline skates.
1: They're the latest in urban transportation and recreation, but they're still trying to find their niche in the urban traffic jam. Should inline skates roll on the sidewalk, or should they be allowed on the street?
2: If they're not reckless, then let it be. I think it's a discretionary thing.
3: Take up too much space.
4: In Toronto, the issues boil down to one question. Are inline skates toys or are they vehicles? Right now, a city bylaw classifies them as toys, which means that at least legally, you can't use inline skates on the street.
5: Are they a toy or are they a vehicle?
6: I use them as a vehicle as the best way to get around a city.
1: These new parents say walking their twins on the sidewalk is terrifying with skaters on the pavement. Nicole Frigole says inline skates don't belong on sidewalks or streets.
7: It doesn't run on any gas or anything, so how can it be a vehicle? You know, it's a toy. You buy it in a toy store or a sports store.
1: Inline skates, like skateboards before them, won't disappear from the urban landscape. And some say that's a blessing, because skates don't need gasoline.
8: The future of large urban areas is not the automobile. The future is the automobile getting smaller and sharing the road with other things.
1: Police agree and say the current bylaw isn't appropriate. They want inline skaters, who often move faster than bicycles, to stay on the street, off sidewalks.
9: They're going to be here, they're going to be here to stay, so let's change the bylaw to accommodate what we're looking at. Putting rollerblades on a sidewalk is not safe.
1: While inline skating's hugely popular, lawmakers are reacting. Vancouver forbids skaters to use roads. Montreal has banned skaters from the downtown core. For now, lawmakers here are trying to find a compromise that would legally allow skaters into the urban traffic mix. Lauren Madelon, CBC News, Toronto.
0: A story aired on CBC television in August 1995 when reporters boldly declared that inline skates won't disappear from the urban landscape. We were inspired to ride that ride from memory lane, given how far we've come in the new world of e-bikes and e-scooters. And you're listening to Ottawa Morning here on CBC Radio 1. We've got lots coming up on the show. We're going to talk a little bit about the federal government putting millions of dollars towards these small climate mitigation projects across the country. There was an announcement yesterday from the Environment Minister in Halifax about that. We're talking $34 million into 100 climate resilient projects. So we're going to talk a little bit more about that after 7 o'clock this morning. We're also going to hear about how there are in Quebec, the organization that manages Quebec's bottle deposit program, cracking down on returns from Ontario, because in fact, it's illegal to take cans purchased in Ontario across the border to get back the deposits because they weren't purchased in Quebec. So we're going to talk a little bit more about what they're doing in Quebec to try to nip that in the bud. So stay tuned. That's coming up just before 8 o'clock. And right now in the city, we're looking at temperatures of about 15 degrees under mainly clear skies. 24 degrees is our high today. Should be a nice mix of sun and cloud, maybe some

0: Afternoon showers with a risk of a thunderstorm. And then tonight, down to 12 degrees under partly cloudy skies. And we've got sunshine on Saturday and a high of 25. And Colson is in for Doug today to talk to us about traffic. Good morning.
1: Good morning. And the traffic is moving well at the moment, right? There's nothing slowing you down today. You know, happy Friday, as it often is. 417 in and out of the city on both sides. There's nothing to slow you down there. And over in Quebec, the 50 and the 5 all moving well. And the bridges all clear both ways. So just nothing to slow you down at the moment, you know, and
0: ride easy.
1: It's Friday. It's okay. Ride easy. But, you know, thinking about inline skating, maybe that's a good way to get around. Like, you don't see that much. Did it disappear from urban life?
0: There are some holdouts. I see them and I love them. They're okay. Great. Yeah. Okay, Colson, thank you very much. You're listening to Ottawa Morning and the time is 6:30.
2: This is CBC News. Good morning. It's mainly clear and 16 degrees in Ottawa. I'm Elise Gura, and here's the latest from the CBC Ottawa newsroom. Renters whose homes were flooded on Canada Day packed an event last night to learn about their legal options. 6 weeks after the downpour damaged their apartments, many say they are still waiting for repairs so they can return home. Ottawa West Nepean MPP Chandra Pasma organized that event. She says much of the focus has been on homeowners, but tenants need to know their rights too.
3: There's many questions, particularly around when is it safe to return to your apartment? What kind of amenities do you need in place? Does there have to be full power? Do you have to have hot water? What happens if your landlord says your apartment is safe, but you don't think your apartment is safe? So it goes a little bit beyond the obvious of whose insurance covers what.
2: A paralegal with Community Legal Services Ottawa stressed the need to document everything in case tenants need those communications later at the landlord-tenant board. People renting dozens of 1960s townhomes next to the Bayshore Shopping Center are worried about what the owners are planning. Fergus Lee Properties has a 25-year vision for a total revamp. It would replace all those homes with new buildings, including towers. But as Jaden Dill reports, the move could leave many behind.
4: A lot of us are comfortable in the units we have.
5: Norma Jean Quibel is a long-term resident at Acora Village. She led a rally earlier this week against proposed plans to tear down townhomes near Bayshore Mall. She's seen drawings of her neighborhood replaced with modern apartment buildings, almost 7,000 units, and she's worried. Quibel wonders if she and other tenants will be able to afford them.
4: We know that there won't be anything as deeply affordable as the housing here for long-term tenants who have been here 20 years.
5: Fergus Lee Properties is in the early stages of its plan to rebuild Acora Village by 2050. The company held an open house and a virtual information session to seek input from the community. Valerie Heyerdahl is a tenant who attended one of those meetings. She sees similarities to the redevelopment of Herring Gate on Walkley Road about a decade ago.
6: And upon reviewing it, I was like, wow, this is like a huge change. It's going to affect nearly all the townhomes in the community.
5: In a statement to CBC, Fergus Lee Properties says drawing any comparisons to Herring Gate would be premature and entirely speculative. The company says the redevelopment is a long-term plan that will happen in phases, and significant construction won't start for several years. Jaden Dill, CBC News, Ottawa.
2: A problem with the charging infrastructure on part of Ottawa's east-west train line is causing more disruptions today. The overhead catenary system is affected. OC Transpo says some eastern stations are only using westbound platforms and replacement and shuttle buses are running between Saint-Laurent and Blair. Meanwhile, OC Transpo says riders could soon see more out-of-service trains shuttling between Blair and the yet-to-open eastern trim station. The transit agency's leader told councillors in a memo that it is installing smart bug technology on the vehicles. This will allow it to track the system that attaches the wheels to the train car in real time. Problems with those cartridge-bearing assemblies have been plaguing trains for years. NOC Transpo says it needs to get the trackers on all vehicles before it can move into final testing for the new Eastern extension. For now, that's at about 80%, and enough trains should be equipped by the end of the month as that timeline nears. Some train displays will say they're heading all the way to the new end of the Eastern line. The passengers will still empty out at Blair. The Ontario PC Party confirms it did what it calls opposition research in Jamaica. This follows a news report that the PC spent thousands of dollars to spy on Bonnie Crombie as she was on vacation.

0: in there. It was shortly after she became Liberal leader. Queen's Park reporter Lorenda Redicop has more.
1: Premier Doug Ford was asked about a report by online outlets The Trillium and Polycorner that his party spent money to track former Liberal leader Bonnie Crombie in Jamaica.
2: I don't approve of it, but you're not there. That was $3,000 of the party's money.
1: An Ontario PC spokesperson in a statement says the party conducts opposition research, and that work included travel to Jamaica in December 2023. PC expenses from that year list two Jamaican hotels, totaling close to $3,000. Bonnie Crombie confirms she stayed at one of them, the Ocean Eden Bay, shortly after becoming leader. Personal time, though she did not want to comment further. Ford seemed to dismiss the issue.
2: It's politics. It was $3,000. I found out yesterday, and that's it.
1: Liberal MPP Stephanie Smythe says he must have known.
3: I cry BS on that. It all starts at the top with this government. Not only disturbing, but an absolute violation of someone's privacy.
1: The PCs ran attack ads while Crombie was leader, painting her as an elitist, though no ads ever came out showing her in Jamaica. Lorenda Redicop, CBC News, Toronto.
0: Finally, research in Northern Ontario is looking at sewage as a way of detecting cancer. It's a novel approach to using wastewater testing that helped track the spread of COVID-19. Gustavo Ibaceta is a scientist at the HSN Research Institute in Sudbury.
4: At this moment, we are concentrated with the wastewater samples that we obtained from the cancer center and the hospital. And we are extracting the information from those samples. But eventually, we'll move to the treatment plants.
0: Ibaceta says he hopes this can eventually be used to help detect cancer earlier. Now here's Colson with a look at the roads.
5: Thanks, Elise. There's a couple spots on the 417. They're just a little busy coming eastbound from the west end of the city. Just after the 416, there's a small busy stretch, and again, a little bit just after Parkdale. But other than that, things are moving well out in the city. On the east end, both the 417 and 174 are clear. Everything in Quebec is moving well, and all the bridges are clear both ways. Even the McDonald Cartier is not busy, even with the kind of rotating lane closures that have been going on over there. But other than that, things are moving really well in the city. But of course, if you're seeing anything that I'm not, 613-288-6900. You can call me or text me, and I'll be back with more in about 20 minutes.
6: Okay, thank you very much for that. And it is mainly clear right now in the city, and 15 degrees are high today, 24 degrees. Starting off with a mix of sun and cloud, could see some afternoon showers or a thunderstorm. And then that's the same story for tonight as well. Our low, 12 degrees, but a nice day tomorrow, 25 is the high under sunny skies. And then a few clouds moving in for your Sunday and a high of 23 degrees. And Phil DeMont is here now with the business report. Good morning, Phil.
7: Morning, Rebecca.
6: Okay, so U.S. gasoline prices hit an all-time high for August this week, but then conversely, world oil prices are way down from April. So why aren't pump prices dropping as quickly?
7: Yeah, it's one of those kind of things that people look like me look at and then wonder about the question of why oil prices start dropping, but gasoline prices don't. So the cost of a gallon of gas in the U.S. recently, you're right, hit an all-time high for August, $4.07. So you go back to April 7th of this year. That was when the barrel of oil in North America peaked, West Texas Intermediate. So back then, gas at the pump was $4.14. So you do the math, it's easy. Then this one, it's down 7 cents. This gasoline's down 2% since April 7th. Cost of oil, down almost 30%. Canada, we roughly track the same if you look at gasoline prices, down about 9% since April. So there's a couple of things that explain the difference. One, the price of oil is only about half of the price you pay at the pump. You got to get the oil refined. It's got to get to the gas station. The gas station has people, you know, et cetera, et cetera. So it's not all the price. Part as well, like I said, it gets refined, but right now there's a shortage of refining capacity in North America. It's just running full out now. So basically, when you have that situation, gas more or less is waiting in the lineup, you know, the new gas. So it's going to be at a higher price, or the new oil. So it gets refined and gets sent to the gas station. So cost of shipping up by truck, up about 30% versus last year. And then there's the gas station itself. Operators tend to hike pump prices quickly when the cost of crude rises because they want to keep their profit margins intact, but sticker prices for gasoline don't come back down to earth as fast when the prices drop. One reason, operators kind of know people don't really shop around for the cheapest gas price. It's not like going from store to store for deodorant. They'll tend to go to their regular outlets regardless of the price. And there's a reason why. On a compact vehicle, you'd save about $10 $10 a tank if you shopped around. When I just did this on these prices. I filled up my car in Toronto maybe twice a month. $20 of savings. I used to pass a gas station that had a lineup, and I'd look at that lineup and go, I'm going to wait 45 minutes to save $10. I'm not doing it. I got other things to do, and that operators know that, so prices don't come down as quickly. Mm. Eventually they do, but not right off the bat.
6: Mm-hmm. Okay. You have a story now about how climate change can affect your economy, and Europe is a bellwether for that, I understand.
7: Yeah, because of the record temperatures there. Right now, they've got a problem, obviously, with the Iran-U.S. conflict. But if you look at the fact that the climate change, or, you know, that plays into that, you got record temperatures, you got out of control wildfires, you got drought conditions, that's hammered agricultural crop output. So you look at countries there. Romania's declared a state of emergency, had to shut down nuclear reactors, not enough water to cool them. Same in France. They've had to reduce their nuclear power output. Hungary actually got to restart a couple of them because they had some rain showers come in over there. But the lack of water is a problem with nuclear power. In Paris, officials have had to close the Eiffel Tower some days early because of the heat. All told, the heat problems and the associated higher costs with Iran-U.S. could cost Europe 1% of its GDP this summer. The continent was only supposed to grow 1% all of 2026. So these problems could cost Europe one year of economic growth. We've seen weather-related problems before, Rebecca. Drought condition hammered the cocoa crop over in Africa a few years back. We still have high chocolate prices as a result. Hurricanes over the past few years have hurt Florida's tourism industry. Now, interestingly, tourism has held up in Europe this summer despite the high heat. I guess you already paid, so you're going. But people looking for cooler countries, think Sweden or Norway, and cooler regions, think mountains within those countries. Now, you can't blame all this on the worsening weather. Like Iran, that conflict is a problem. But experts say, look, that conflict theoretically will end someday. Hot weather probably won't.
6: Mm, okay, and lastly, of course you do, Phil. You have got a story about robots cleaning toilets.
7: Yeah, of course. Doesn't everybody? Mm-hmm. It's about whether humanoid robots could actually find something interesting to do, like profitable to do. Unitree out of China is really good at making these robots. They look kind of like people, at least the same size. They can do cool party tricks. They can knock you down with a kung fu kick, or they can get up from a fall. Some robots can even do backflips, which I can't do. The question is whether they can replace somebody on an assembly line or even clean your house, like George Jetson's Rosie the Robot in the cartoon mm-hmm. series, if you remember that. Numbers are impressive. Analysts estimate that the market could hit 4 million shipments of robots annually by 2035, and China would be the leader because they're leader right now. Price is down about 90% since 2020. It still costs $58,000 for a robot. But the issue is, what do you want them to do that, you know, will pay you back? Unitree is one of China's leading robot companies, but it gets a chunk of its revenue now, not for the sale of robots, but from touring executives around its cool facilities. Not exactly the growth model I think the industry supporters had in mind.
6: Mm-hmm. Okay. It might be a fun tour, though.
7: Yeah, well, I'm sure it would be. And I'm sure some robot comes up and gives you some sort of cool drink, too.
6: Yeah. Okay, Phil, thanks very much for this.
7: Thanks, Rebecca.
6: That was Phil DeMont with the Business News.

0: It is 6:43. You're listening to Ottawa Morning here on CBC Radio 1. We're at 91.5 FM. Well, they are smaller, cheaper, and more customizable than Claude and ChatGPT. I'm talking about open-weight AI models that allow users to tinker with how they work. China currently dominates this market, but now the social media giant Meta is setting its sights on the open-weight AI world as well. And like most developments in this field, these models don't come without risks and challenges. Francis Sims is here to tell us all about it. He covers tech issues for us. Good morning.
1: Elsa, if I could start with you, just paint a picture. How reliant are you on OSAP for your...
0: My apologies. That, of course, is not the tape. We talked to Francis earlier on the program, and we're going to play that for you now if we can find the tape. Just looking for it. Right now, I'll just tell you what the weather is. It's mainly clear and 15 degrees. Our high today is 24 degrees with a mix of sun and cloud. We've got a chance of showers this afternoon or a thunderstorm. Our high is 24, and tonight we're heading down to 12 degrees with a risk of a thunderstorm, but a beautiful day tomorrow with sunny skies.

0: mix of sun and cloud in the morning. 25 is our high. And as we head into Sunday, we are looking at cooler temperatures at 23 with a chance of showers, cloudy skies, and Monday, a mix of sun and cloud and a high of 25. I'm getting the thumbs up that we do, in fact, have that interview with Francis Sims. And this is about open weight AI models. And Francis, we spoke to him earlier. Here he is now.
1: Good morning, Rebecca.
0: So I know nothing about open weight AI models. What are these?
1: So big models like, say, ChatGPT from OpenAI or Claude from Anthropic live effectively in data centers. And you use them through effectively subscriptions where you get an account, you sign in, and maybe you have the free version, maybe you have the paid version you pay a monthly fee for, and you enter lots of commands, and those commands basically go to a data center and the model executes there.
0: Mm-hmm.
1: Open weight models, and in particular the ones we're talking about today, are ones that can be downloaded. They're smaller and can be downloaded and run only on your laptop or, say, on a company server. And what that means is that they're, in many cases, free. And the parameters you can change. So, you know, if you think about these big models and say, you know, your son or daughter come home from school and have an issue with bullying at school, they may ask ChatGPT for some advice if you're not home, and it gives advice and you hope the advice is good. With the open weight models, you can tweak that any way you want. And so you can imagine your child coming home from school and one person getting a different answer than somebody else. And so it's both exciting and a little bit scary, but it's definitely the next big thing in AI.
0: What's the scary part? It sounds less scary.
1: Well, the scary part is this, is that those models are untested. When we had that issue, when we had that tragedy happen in Tumblr Ridge, there was a lot of attention put towards OpenAI and whether their trust and safety team had done enough to prevent that. Well, in this case, if somebody had downloaded a model to their computer and were asking those questions, there's no testing. There's no trust and safety team behind that. So it's unclear what the answer might be. And the answer very likely could be inappropriate to depending on how the model was tweaked.
0: Yeah, okay, so Meta is now looking to launch one of these open weight AI models. Where has the market been before this then? Where is it currently?
1: Yeah, so up until sort of the last 3 to 6 months, the focus had been primarily on these frontier labs that are building models in the cloud, in these data centers. And what's happened is, you know, we talk a lot about China and the U.S. sort of in this race with AI. Well, China has come in with many, many, many of these open weight models that you can download in most cases for free, and they're on websites all over the world. And what we've heard in the last month or so is that that's now making up 30% of the market share in AI. And so the U.S. companies are starting to pay attention because they don't want to be left behind. You know, they thought it was going to be a blip in the ecosystem. It turns out it's becoming a very big deal because, you know, people are, you know, there's a bit of a backlash against data centers for some people. People are finding these subscriptions very expensive. If they download them on their computer, they can tweak them the way they want. They can prevent their data from going to the cloud. And so the American companies are taking notice. Meta announced that they're releasing a version that you can download to your laptop, and NVIDIA, just in the last couple of days, has also announced that they're releasing a version that can be downloaded to the laptop because these American companies know that it's too big of a market. It's risky if they don't jump in.
0: Is there a business case for them, though, to build these cheaper models and make them available?
1: In the beginning, there's not really a business case for the companies, the same way as they're trying to create a business case when you pay the monthly subscriptions. But what's happening is, you know, these Chinese companies are providing these models for free because they want to build market share. It's sort of like the early days, ironically, of Facebook, where you just signed up, there were no ads, and they just got this giant user pool, and then they started feeding ads to everybody and then using your data to do something else. That's the same thinking here, is that once, you know, once these open weight models are on everybody's computer, then those companies are in your home, and then they can change how they interact with you and find a way to make money, either from your data or maybe through subscriptions later. So it's effectively a bit of a loss for these companies to provide these models today. And the frontier labs thought that people weren't going to go down that road. But clearly, with 30% of the market, and maybe by the end of this year, 50% of the market using those open weight models, it's a risk that they just can't afford to, you know, wait to see what happens.
0: You said sort of the scary part, the risky part, is that they're not being tested in an appropriate way or in any way that we know of yet. So what are the challenges in ensuring that they are being tested?
1: Yeah. So the U.S., the Trump administration has stood up this testing regime for a lot of the frontier AI models like Anthropic or OpenAI before they go

0: to the public. We sometimes hear about this. They need to be tested in the lab, and sometimes they leak out and attack somebody, and there's always a story like that. They've decided that they're not going to test these open weight models, and there's a couple of reasons we think. One is because if you can change the parameters, well, when you test it today, somebody can tweak it and the behavior is different tomorrow. Think of it like a control room, and there's like 1,000 dials and people are changing the dials to how they like it. But I think the bigger thing that they're not really talking about is that if they test it, well, they have to divulge what their vulnerabilities are, and they don't necessarily want to test, say, a model coming out of China that might be linked to that nation state, because then they could be disclosing, you know, defense issues. And so it's sort of a mixed bag. But the bottom line is the U.S. has said that they're not going to test the open weight models, nor are they going to test anything coming out of China. But if people are starting to download it on their computer, you know, this is the fastest growing sector in AI and arguably the least tested to this point. So, you know, I think the whole, you know, the whole industry is trying to figure out how they wrap their arms around this, but it's sort of a vulnerability if people just start deploying it everywhere.
1: And what has the Canadian government said about all of this?
0: Not a lot yet. What I do know is that Cohere, which is the leading Canadian AI company, does have an open weight model that you can download to your laptop, and it's free for researchers, which is great. But if you're a business, you have to pay for those subscriptions. So from what I understand is the federal government has been mute to date on these open weight models, but I think given the news from NVIDIA and Meta in the last few days, it'll be hard to ignore.
1: What do you think of the two, OpenAI and these open weight models, which is the least risky?
0: Yeah, well, you know, I would tend to, at this point in time, if you're a user, to rely on the companies that you know, right, which might be like Facebook or NVIDIA, which is the chipset provider, or Cohere in Canada, because at least they're governed by laws that, you know, seem to be aligned with our values for the most part, especially, I mean, obviously in Canada, the U.S. sort of, depending on who you talk to. When you choose a vendor that's governed by laws outside of this country, then you don't know how those decisions are made. And if a decision is poorly made and it affects your life or your family's life, then there might not be any recourse. You might not be able to go after them for it.
1: Okay, Francis, I appreciate this. Thank you.
0: Thank you very much, Rebecca.
1: That is our technology columnist, Francis Sims. He's head of the School of Clean Energy and Associate Dean of Information and Communication Technology at Humber Polytechnic.

0: That was Reignite, new music from Vancouver Island's Alicia Biro. And it's 5 minutes before 7 o'clock, and Paul McGowan has a look at this morning's sports.
1: Let's start in the pool. Summer McIntosh grabbed a gold in California yesterday, and we heard how disappointed she was on Wednesday in her silver medal. So not really a surprise that she would come out strong in yesterday's 400-meter individual medley. She wins gold, shatters the Pan Pacific Championships record in the process. And then because she's Summer McIntosh, was still a little bit self-critical. She told CBC's Devin Haru that she felt like she still had more to give. But in case you were worried about Summer being able to stop and smell the roses, so to speak, she did seem genuinely happy after racing in the 4x200 freestyle relay.
2: I mean, I think I honestly forgot how fun relays are, because it's been a while since Worlds last season. And it was just so much fun, you know, getting out there racing. So proud of these girls, and to get the bronze medal, I mean, I think this is a really big moment for us for sure.
1: As you heard there, bronze for Canada in that 4x200 relay. So two medals for Summer McIntosh on the day, and she is likely not done. She has the 400-meter freestyle today. The Pan Pacific Swimming Championships wrap up tomorrow. Let's go to Germany now, where Canada's flag football teams continue their quest for a spot at the Olympics. And so far this morning, mixed results for Canada. The men were handed their first loss of the tournament, falling 37-28 to Japan. The Canadian women also faced Japan this morning. They just got done beating Team Japan. It's the third and final round-robin game for both teams. The men finish at 2-1, and pending any strange tiebreaker math, they appear to be through to the quarterfinals. The women will be through as well, and both teams have benefited from a strong turnout of Canadian fans. You can hear them on the live broadcast when Canada scores, and receiver Carolyn Mokhi-Jobert says the support is a big deal.
3: All our family are behind us. I feel that now, like, they see us go to practice every single day, every single week. We go to training camp, and they come here, they see the result of all our hard work, and it's really important for us to have them. We're proud, they're proud of us. It's amazing. Having a crowd here, it's just, yeah, unmatched.
1: Yeah, you know what they say about Canada. Our flag football fans travel well, and they will hopefully have more to cheer about tomorrow. The quarters and semifinals will go on Saturday. Let's end on baseball. The Blue Jays are hoping for a rebound today after their three-game winning streak came to an end against Boston. There were plenty of positives this week despite yesterday's loss, including the Jays making up ground in the American League wildcard race. They also got another gem of a start from starting pitcher Max Scherzer, who has been especially effective since returning from injury. And he said after yesterday's game that being close in that AL wildcard race has not changed how the team approaches games.
4: Nothing's changed from our perspective. It changes from the fans' perspective. I get it. I mean, the fans are seeing this. They kind of ride the umbrella coaster more so than we do. You know, we're in here every single day going through our routines, and it's good for us to be this close because the fans now can get into it. And definitely for us being a playoff race like this, it does have everybody charged. But our job's to win no matter what. Whether the standings and all that does not matter for us.
1: Max Scherzer there trying to convince you that he's not excited at the prospect of playoff baseball. And if the Jays want to stay in that wild card picture, this coming weekend is a big one. The Yankees are in town for a three-game series. The Jays start the weekend 2 games back of a wild card spot. And that is your look at sports this morning. I'm Paul McGowan.
0: Okay, thanks very much for that, Paul. And Colson is back with a quick update for us on the roads.
5: Yeah, it's starting to pick up a little bit out there on the west end. The eastbound 417 is busy from a bit after Maitland till you get past Parkdale. It's also, starting to pick up in Moody near the National Defense Headquarters in that area. On the east, all the major routes are mostly clear, just a little slow westbound at the 174 as you go through that.

0: Merlin Ferry Crossing area over there. And the Chaudière towards Ontario is just very, ever so slightly busy, but all the other bridges are clear and everything's moving well over in Quebec. And yeah, okay. It's not too bad.
1: Colson, thank you very much. 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
5: This is World Report. Good morning. I'm Natalia Goodwin. Nigel Farage has won back his seat in Britain's Parliament. The leader of the far-right Reform UK party took over 63% of the vote in Clacton. Farage triggered the by-election himself after resigning amid an ethics probe into undeclared gifts. Coming in second, with more than a quarter of the votes, a comedian known as Count Binface. The CBC's Julia Chapman reports.
6: Nigel Farage is duly elected as the Member of Parliament for the Clacton constituency.
7: As the result was announced, the winner was nowhere to be seen. Nigel Farage stayed away, claiming he'd been warned of a plot to humiliate him. Farage was already the MP for this constituency. He stood down, triggering a by-election, as he faced a growing scandal over his finances. An investigation was underway into his failure to declare a nearly $10 million gift from a cryptocurrency billionaire. Farage insists he did nothing wrong and argues the election outcome proves voters don't care.
8: So I asked the voters of Clacton to be my jury.
7: The Reform UK leader won comfortably with 63% of the vote, but all the other major parties had boycotted, calling the by-election a political stunt. Farage's only real challenger was a comedian dressed as a garbage can, known as Count Binface. He won nearly 27% of the vote.
9: If they choose not to stand, somebody has to stand up and be the opposition.
7: Reform UK is a far-right party that campaigns against immigration, climate action, and high taxes. Across the country, it had been polling ahead of other parties until the scrutiny came over Farage's finances. The Clacton result is unlikely to make Farage's problems go away. Now that he is returning to Parliament, the investigation into his finances has already resumed. Julia Chapman, CBC News, London.
5: CBC News has learned that Canada-US Trade Minister Dominic LeBlanc is scheduled to brief the federal government's advisory committee today. LeBlanc will provide an update on Canada-US economic relations and how the negotiations are going. That's according to two sources with knowledge who did not want to be identified publicly. The committee serves as a forum where members can develop strategies on how Canada should approach its economic relationship with the U.S. Luigi Mangione could plead guilty as early as today. He is accused of murdering a healthcare CEO on a Manhattan sidewalk in 2021. Mangione faces both federal and state charges in the case. Today's hearing in New York addresses the federal count of stalking resulting in death. CBC's Chris Reyes joins us live from New York. Chris, what can we expect in court today?
10: So, Natalia, nothing is certain at this point. Several news outlets, including the New York Times and Reuters, are reporting that inside sources indicate that Mangione might plead guilty to those federal charges. The allegation is that Mangione crossed state lines, used the internet and other means with the intent to stalk and kill UnitedHealthcare CEO Brian Thompson. We might also see supporters for Mangione at the courthouse, as we've seen in past appearances. So Mangione has become somewhat of a cult personality since his arrest. His supporters have celebrated this crime as an act of justice against the health insurance industry in this country. We could also hear from lawyers on both sides today over what a guilty plea charge would entail. So the death penalty was on the table when there were murder and weapons charges attached to the federal case. That's no longer on the table, but life in prison is still a possibility.
5: Okay, and Mangione is still facing serious state charges. So how could that case be affected?
10: That's right. So those charges include second-degree murder and weapons.

0: related charges. They also carry a maximum sentence of life in prison. This could be a significant development in that case set to start next month in New York. While the federal and state charges are different, a guilty plea could give Mangione's defense an opening to argue double jeopardy. So in New York State, you can't be tried for the same offense twice. Meanwhile, Mangione is currently being detained in Brooklyn.
1: Thanks so much for this, Chris.
0: Thank you.
1: The CBC's Chris Reyes in New York. Colombia's new hard-right government is facing mounting criticism over its handling of Monday's powerful earthquake. Reports indicate international aid was turned away in the crucial hours following the disaster. Rescue workers on the ground now accuse the administration of letting politics shape the humanitarian response. CBC's Karen Pauls reports.
2: Jeremy Locke and his aerial recovery crew working around the clock in the rubble of a Cali apartment building.
3: You're praying and hoping so much that you get a response that oftentimes your ears will start playing tricks on you. And
2: looking for survivors, but finding none.
3: Unfortunately, a lot of the victims were elderly or younger children.
2: The disaster has become an early test for President Abelardo de la Espriella, with accusations the government rejected early offers of help from international rescue organizations for ideological reasons. Craig Demelon is a search and rescue volunteer in Pereira.
4: There's basically nothing here. I haven't seen anyone really giving stuff besides locals.
2: Officials confirmed rescue teams from only four countries, Ecuador, El Salvador, the United States, and Israel, were initially allowed in after the 7.4 magnitude quake that killed hundreds and left many missing. Colombia's foreign minister, Omar Bula, denies politics played a role. We work with countries without any ideological or political consideration, he says, and we accept and dearly appreciate their help.
5: De manera encarecida.
2: About 60 members of an independent Mexican rescue team, the Aztec Moles, are now in Cali, arriving directly from Venezuela to assist. One of them saying, I just spoke to the authorities and told them to stop being stupid, stop being colorblind, stop the stupidity of politics, and that we all work together. But it may be too late. Many communities are now turning from search and rescue to recovery. Karen Pauls, CBC News, Winnipeg.
1: Only 30% of Canadians have taken action to respond to the climate risks their households face. That's according to a progress report released this week by the federal government, which launched the National Adaptation Strategy 3 years ago. It missed its target of getting 50% of households to take action by 2025. Ryan Ness, director of adaptation at the Canadian Climate Institute, says he is encouraged by some progress, but warns the report lacks clarity on real-world impact.
6: The National Adaptation Strategy is a useful foundation for understanding what Canada can do to adapt to the effects of climate change, but on its own, it hasn't been enough to drive action and to drive results.
1: Ness says Canada is playing catch up on climate adaptation. He says governments need to track real metrics, like how many homes face fire or flood risks and how many are now protected. And finally, for a century, Royal Canadian Legion halls have been known as spaces for veterans, but branches around the country are opening their doors to younger members, even those without military backgrounds. As part of a drive to secure their future, new members can now join for free. CBC's Emma Garmier explains.
7: Let your shoulders relax.
8: Stop by the Billy Bishop Legion in Vancouver on any given night, and you might be surprised by what you find.
7: Tilt your head to the right.
8: Bright yoga mats rolled out on old floorboards, surrounded by military mementos. It's all part of the charm that keeps 37-year-old Hannah coming back.
9: It's just a wonderful place to be. It's very warm.
8: For the past century, legions have largely been hubs for veteran support and Remembrance Day ceremonies, community suppers, and celebrations of life. That's still the case, says Nejma Bond, national spokesperson for the Royal Canadian Legion, but branches are needing to expand.
10: This is really like a transition time for the Legion, where what we traditionally do will be maintained, but also we look forward to seeing more growth and more new things and ways to adapt to the world around us.
11: 10 years ago, we only had 29 members. Another two or three

0: 3 months, we wouldn't be alive, but then we evolved.
1: Dennis Mills of Ontario's Bala Legion says becoming an accessible destination for people of all ages was the key.
0: Now we are a place where we have affordable dinners on Friday night, we have concerts, and we've opened the doors to everyone.
1: The Bala Legion even hopes to soon provide affordable housing units and a medical center. For now, the pitch to new members is straightforward.
0: We need you if we're going to keep this service to the community healthy and alive and vibrant.
1: Emma Godmier, CBC News, Ottawa.
2: And that is the latest national and international news from World Report. I'm Natalia Goodwin.
3: Good morning. I'm Rebecca Zanbergen. You're listening to Ottawa Morning. It is Friday, August 14th. Like it or not, AI is here to stay, leaving governments scrambling to figure out how to regulate it. Ontario has a new plan, more on how it will work and how effective it will be this hour. Plus,
4: you know, I never thought I'd be an Olympic champion, but today I had my best day. It's amazing.
3: Stittsville wrestler Erica Weeb won gold at the Olympics 10 years ago, and she's celebrating this weekend and hopefully encouraging future wrestling stars along the way. We'll talk to Erica this hour. But first, Ottawa is spending tens of millions of dollars on climate resilience projects. Could it make a difference? That's in a moment. Right now in the city, it is 15 degrees and sunshine out there. And that's kind of the picture of the day until the afternoon when we could see some showers or a thunderstorm. Our high is 24. We're down to 12 degrees tonight. Sunshine tomorrow and a high of 25 and some clouds on Sunday and a high of 23. Elise Skura joins us now with a look at news headlines. Good morning.
5: Good morning, Rebecca. We have spoken quite a bit over the summer about what homeowners affected by flooding need to know. Last night, there was an information session that was all about renters. Dan Takma will share some of their concerns and another story today about tenants who are facing some anxiety. Jaden Dill spoke to a few people who live in a group of 1960s townhomes near Bayshore Shopping Mall. They worry about being evicted when the area is redeveloped and then unable to afford rent in the buildings that replace them. I'll be back with a full newscast at 7:30.
3: Okay, Elise, thanks very much for that. Coulson Swinarchin is in for Doug today to talk traffic. Hello to you.
6: Hello, Rebecca. Yeah, the eastbound 417, you know, just a little bit slow from about Maryville, but it clears up by the time you hit Bronson. Other than that, things are clear on both, you know, the east of the city and the south of the city. The bridges between the provinces and everything in Quebec is wide open at the moment, so not much to talk about in terms of bad traffic at the moment. But of course, if you're seeing anything, you can call or text 613-288-6900 and I'll have more in 20 minutes.
3: Sounds good. Coulson, thank you very much. It's 12 minutes now past 7 o'clock. Well, the federal government is putting millions of dollars towards small climate mitigation projects right across the country. Environment Minister Julie DeBrusson made the announcement in Halifax on Wednesday. She said extreme weather is the new norm and we need to brace for it now.
7: Preparing for these climate disruptions means helping communities build strong, resilient infrastructure to protect people's health, well-being, and livelihoods.
3: A total of $34 million will go to more than 100 climate-resilient projects. So here to talk about what that will look like is Maddie Simaticki. He's a professor of geography and planning and director of the Infrastructure Institute at the University of Toronto. Good morning.
8: Hi, Rebecca. Thanks for having me.
3: What kinds of projects are we talking about from the federal government here?
8: So from this fund, it's going to be a mix of investments in adaptation and mitigation plans, looking at risk and how to boost resilience. So that's for some of the money. And then some of it is for very small scale investments in climate adaptation. So there's things like cooling stations at parks. There's ideas around cooling in affordable housing units. There's shoreline restorations that could have a flood protection component to them. There's watershed management. So it's a mix of planning and investments, but these are small scale investments. I mean, $34 million in the scale of a country the size of Canada with the challenges that we're facing is really a drop in the ocean compared to the huge need and the impacts that are being felt already.
3: Is it worth still going down this road as far as it's going? I mean, is some bit helpful at this point?
8: Yeah, every bit helps. And if you're in one of the communities where a plan is put

0: place and then real money comes in behind that plan and that plan leads to action, I think that's great. Also, if you're in one of the communities where one of these small scale interventions goes in and you experience it and it helps cool your unit or cool your building or the flood mitigation helps protect your home, that will be impactful. But really, I mean, this is, we have over 5,000 municipalities and this is in money going into 121 of them. So really, I think that puts in perspective just the scale of how big this country is and the range of challenges that we're facing, whether it's fires, wind, heat, water. I mean, all of the above, and many communities are facing multiple different types of challenges all at the same time. There's a sense of urgency, and I think the money needs to be there to back that up.
1: $34 million is what we're hearing is being spent this go round. How much money do you think should be targeted towards all of this stuff?
0: Well, just to put it in perspective, I mean, we've had insurable losses of north of $2 billion the last 2 years. So and sometimes much higher. When there was a hailstorm in Alberta, that really boosted up how high the insurable losses are. So the impacts on Canadians, when you have an insurable loss, that thing gets passed through to your insurer. There's also money that local residents have to pay and homeowners and renters. So the scale has to be commensurate. I think we'd often talked about climate change as if it was something happening in the future, and it's now. And so without money coming in behind there to invest, and it's not just going to be government money. Government can't solve this on their own. It's going to be the private sector doing work on their infrastructure. It's going to be homeowners. The insurance companies. I mean, we now have parts of cities that are uninsurable for certain types of risk. In some cases, it's fire risk. In some cases, it's overland flooding risk. And so people are really starting to see the impact. And we are going to need coordinated action, and it's government's role to do that coordinated action and pool our resources in order to try to solve these major problems.
1: For this bit of money, though, will the communities get to decide how to spend the money, or is the federal government earmarking exactly how it's spent already?
0: So apparently this was through an application process that started in 2024. So that gives you a sense of how long this has been sort of gestating. And so communities have gotten to choose what types of projects are being put forward. And presumably they understand their local geography, but it's really the scale. I mean, some people will see these and they might be impactful, but these are hyper-local, and the federal government has other funding and other programs to invest in the bigger pieces of infrastructure. And I think really time those together. People want to see the small scale projects that have a very hyper localized impact. But we also need to be investing in the big things that allow our communities to rebound, to be both protected against the impacts of climate weather events and then also rebound from them.
1: What's an example of a large scale project that you think needs to be funded now?
0: Well, I can give you one in our community that had support from the federal government, the province, and the municipality. This is here in Toronto. There was the Don River was really at risk of flooding, and the governments came together and did this flood protection program where they actually renaturalized the Don River. This was over $1 billion investment that provides flood protections for our portlands. It's built some gorgeous parks, one that just opened, Bedassagay Park, which Torontonians have been thrilled about, and it creates land that can now be built on for housing because it's flood protected. But that was an investment of over $1 billion. And in Ottawa, you've had major mm-hmm. issues with flooding too, which is not going to be solved with, you know, small infrastructure investments and small renaturalizations. It's going to be a coordinated effort, likely some green infrastructure and also some improvements to where the water is all going to go. Otherwise, you're going to continue to have these issues.
1: You're talking about billions of dollars, right? And so is there a political will? I mean, if we're talking the difference between $34 million for small scale projects versus what you're saying is that we need billions of dollars for large scale projects. I mean, there's a disparity there. And do you think the political will is coming that we'll see the funding of those big things?
0: You know, I think what's happening is that Canadians are seeing this in their everyday lives. I mean, people in Ottawa, you're experiencing this now. I know you just had a story about renters who are experiencing the impacts of flooding and how they're going to handle it, both from this storm and going forward. It could be the forest fires, and we have thousands of people across this country that are out of their homes, have been devastated, lost their homes, their livelihoods turned upside down. So I think the urgency, I think people are seeing the urgency, but it ultimately, the political will comes from the voters then telling their elected officials that this has to be a priority. And we're also seeing it from our insurance companies who are increasingly telling different parts of constituencies

0: we're not going to insure you for that risk. And people then, when the risk materializes, are experiencing it. So I think we're getting to crunch time here. And the money, if the money's not there, if government can't do this on their own, but government can work to coordinate and mobilize and make sure that that there's a plan to go forward and try to address these issues.
1: Okay. Maddie Simiatycki, we'll leave it there. Thank you for your time.
0: Thanks for having me.
1: Maddie Simiatycki is a professor of geography and planning and the director of the Infrastructure Institute at the University of Toronto.

0: It's 7:20 and you're listening to Ottawa Morning here on CBC Radio 1. Now, when you buy a can of beer or maybe a pop in Quebec, you pay a deposit that you only get back if you return the empties. Well, now changes are coming to recycling centres across the bridge because too many Ontarians are cashing in. The CBC Santa Choi dropped by one of those sites in Gatineau to see who was returning their stock.
1: Actually, this is our first time. I really wish also that Ontario should do this one too, instead of just throwing it in the garbage.
2: Are you an Ontario resident or a Quebec resident?
1: Actually, Ontario.
2: So there's 5 bags.
1: Yeah.
2: What's inside the bags?
1: Just empty bottles and some juice.
3: Basically, aluminum cans are now gold. So every other week, I'm here maybe twice. Probably the smartest thing they have opened in this area, at least.
0: So we're going to hear more about this story and this recycling center in Gatineau later this hour. A bit of a crackdown perhaps coming on ensuring that Ontarians aren't cashing it in this way. So stay tuned. That's coming up later on in the hour.

0: crystal clear water, blue roofed houses, feta, olives, and potatoes. Yep, I'm describing a dream vacation to Greece. But if that isn't in your cards this summer, fear not. Greece will come to you. Ottawa's Greek Fest is back for its 51st year. The festival launched last night and runs until Sunday before picking up again next Thursday. Lucas Raklikitis is a familiar voice in the festival as the master of ceremonies. And he chatted with the CBC's Grace Martin about everything this weekend's festival has to offer.
1: Our motto at Greek Fest is Live a Day the Greek Way. We want to share our culture and our history with the beautiful people of Ottawa and the surrounding areas, of course. We like to express ourselves with dancing and music. You'll hear the live music playing and you'll smell the food cooking. It's definitely enticing as you walk by the festival.
2: So how much preparation goes into making the fest happen?
1: You know, we say as soon as the festival ends this year, it already begins. It takes a village to make the festival run. There are hundreds of volunteers and people that support our community. It's people that have grown up in our community. I remember being a little boy watching, you know, my parents, my grandparents, and cousins and aunts and uncles running around the festival. It really is a massive family and community effort.
2: I know that you have a bit of a long history with the festival. Can you tell me about your story on how you got involved with it?
1: It hits close to home because I remember, like, my father being the master of ceremonies and sitting along the lines of the Greek keys and watching the dancers and the Zorba show, hearing my father speak on the microphone, and to be able to fill those very big shoes of the original Mr. Opa, as he was called, it is truly an honor. We have a number of different dance groups.

0: About the plate smashing, I think that's something a lot of people enjoy, but may not exactly know what's going on.
1: You know, it's an ongoing joke here at Greek Fest is we just don't like doing dishes, so we like to smash them. And it's a form of expression.
0: The flavors of Greece are also obviously highlighted. How important is food within the Greek culture?
1: You know, they say the heart of the home is in the kitchen, and we really try to bring that to our festival and make sure that everybody leaves full and happy and gets to experience some truly traditional Greek dishes. Well, from our famous charcoal roasted lamb to our souvlakis and our delicious desserts like baklava and loukoumades. There are hundreds of volunteers that come together to make all the food, prep it all in-house. And for every bag of coal and every lamb that we cook, we plant a tree. So we've planted thousands of trees over the past few years, but it definitely takes a lot of people to really come together to make sure that the food stays true to our heritage. And, you know, they do say that the Mediterranean diet is one of the healthiest diets for you.
0: Everyone always talks about Greece and the beauty of Greece and wanting to go to Greece, but not everyone is lucky enough to actually be able to go and actually be there. What does it mean to be able to bring these pieces of Greece to Ottawa every year?
1: It's our responsibility and it's our pleasure to let people into our community, experience the food, the dance, the music, and just the good vibes and liveliness that Greece has to offer. And we try to portray that every day at the Greek Festival.
0: What do you enjoy the most about the fest? What's your favorite part about it all?
1: I mean, it really comes down to the people. For me, as Master of Ceremonies, getting to see the crowd really enjoying what it is that they're experiencing and seeing the smiles on people's faces and seeing the people that come year after year and support us, like it really does feel like our family continues to grow. And besides the people, it's got to be the music and the dancing and the arts. Look forward to seeing everybody at this year's Greek Summer Festival 51st anniversary. And remember, our motto is Live a Day the Greek Way. Opa!
2: That was Greek Fest's MC Lukas Rakletis. He was speaking with the CBC's Grace Martin about Greek Fest, and that festival runs all weekend and picks up again next Thursday through Sunday. It takes place at the Hellenic Event Center at 1315 Prince of Wales Drive, and admission is free. And you're listening to Ottawa Morning here on CBC Radio 1. We're at 91.5 FM, and of course you can stream us as well on your CBC News app. And don't forget, we're on socials as well, so check us out on TikTok or on YouTube, and you can find some great content there as well. And we've got Colson back to let us know how things are out there on the roads.
3: Good morning. Good morning. Things are, picking up in spots. On the west end of the city, the eastbound 417 is slow from a bit after Carling till you get past Parkdale. Moody's a bit slow near the Department of National Defense over in that area. On the east end of the city, all the major routes are clear, and the bridges are clear for the most part. Just the Chaudière towards Ontario slightly busy. Over in Quebec, things are moving well, though. The 50 and the 5, all clear at the moment. Down south, it looks like there's a collision on St. Laurent Boulevard, kind of near Industrial Avenue, just south of Industrial Avenue, heading north towards that intersection, slowing things down in that area, mostly on St. Laurent over there. Other than that, things in the south end of the city are moving well. Riverside Drive through Billings, the Billings Bridge area, is still showing up on maps as closed for some reason. Really, it's down to one lane. I know that's not ideal, but it's better than being entirely closed if you're used to heading through that area. But other than that, Hunt Club eastbound, a little bit slow approaching Greenbank, but things are still looking good at this part time in the morning at the moment.
2: Okay. Okay, Colson, thank you very much for that. And right now in the city, too, looking really great. Sunny skies and 15 degrees. And a nice day ahead. We're looking at a high of 24 degrees with

0: the chance of showers only later in the day. Just a small chance and maybe a thunderstorm as well. But otherwise, a nice mix of sun and cloud. Temperatures reaching, again, 24 degrees. And the time now is 7:30.
1: This is CBC News. Good morning. It's mainly sunny and 15 degrees in Ottawa. I'm Elise Skura, and here's the latest from the CBC Ottawa newsroom. It's been 6 weeks since a massive Canada Day rainstorm left thousands of people across Ottawa with flooded homes. Many are still grappling with the fallout, some looking at legal options. Last night, Ottawa West Nepean MPP Chandra Pasma welcomed renters to a session to help them understand their rights. Dan Takama was there.
2: I'm sorry, but that is not habitable.
3: Abby McInnes scrolls through photos showing the ruin that was her apartment. The floors are torn up and soaked drywall has been cut away in every room.
2: To be told that's livable is laughable.
3: She hasn't been able to return for the past month after her unit was flooded on July 1st. Last night, she and other renters gathered at Woodruff United Church looking for legal advice.
4: We've been deluged by tenants reaching out to ask questions about...
3: When Pasma asked how many attendees were from 30 McEwen Avenue, nearly every hand in the room shot up. The high rise was heavily damaged by flooding.
5: A lot of people are just feeling despair and hopeless.
3: Tammy Smith has lived there for 8 years and says much of the post-flood focus has been on homeowners, not people like her who rent.
5: We didn't know where to turn, so I think this was like a light of hope for us.
3: Smith says the meeting showed her she isn't alone, and she's hoping residents of the building band together as they figure out their next steps. Dan Takama, CBC News, Ottawa.
1: There's a problem with the overhead wire system that powers Line 1 O trains. That caused a stopped train near Sirville yesterday. Since then, there's been a disruption on that eastern end of the line, with replacement and shuttle buses running between Saint-Laurent and Blair stations. People renting dozens of 60s townhomes next to the Bayshore Shopping Center are worried about what the owners are planning. Fergus Lee Properties has a 25-year vision for a total revamp. It would replace all those homes with new buildings, including towers. But as Jaden Dill reports, the move could leave many behind.
6: A lot of us are comfortable in the units we have.
7: Norma Jean Quibel is a long-term resident at Acora Village. She led a rally earlier this week against proposed plans to tear down townhomes near Bayshore Mall. She's seen drawings of her neighborhood replaced with modern apartment buildings, almost 7,000 units, and she's worried. Quibel wonders if she and other tenants will be able to afford them.
6: We know that there won't be anything as deeply affordable as the housing here for long-term tenants who have been here 20 years.
7: Fergus Lee Properties is in the early stages of its plan to rebuild Acora Village by 2050. The company held an open house and a virtual information session to seek input from the community. Valerie Heyerdahl is a tenant who attended one of those meetings. She sees similarities to the redevelopment of Heron Gate on Walkley Road about a decade ago.
8: And upon reviewing it, I was like, wow, this is like a huge change. It's going to affect nearly all the townhomes in the community.
7: In a statement to CBC, Fergus Lee Properties says drawing any comparisons to Heron Gate would be premature and entirely speculative. The company says the redevelopment is a long-term plan that will happen in phases, and significant construction won't start for several years. Jaden Dill, CBC News, Ottawa.
1: Ontario opposition parties say they are disgusted by a report that Doug Ford's PCs spied on former Liberal leader Bonnie Crombie while she was on vacation in Jamaica. Online outlets The Trillium and Polycorner first reported that. A party spokesperson then confirmed it did what it calls opposition research in December 2023 that included travel to Jamaica. Crombie herself confirms the hotel she stayed at is included in the party's expenses. Asked about it yesterday, Premier Ford said he doesn't approve of it, but it's politics, and he only learned about it this week. NDP leader Marit Stiles questions that.
9: That kind of trip had to be authorized by somebody very, very high up, and he is the premier of this province, and he is the leader of his party, and we deserve answers. But I got to tell you, this is disgusting behavior, and the government heads have to roll. And the premier, I will say the rot starts at the top, and the premier of this province needs to answer for this.
1: Party expense disclosures show stays at two different hotels in Jamaica cost almost $3,000. Well, the PCs ran multiple attacks.

0: ads against Crombie while she was leader. None ever came out showing her in Jamaica. And finally, Premier Doug Ford says he will leave rules for e-scooters up to cities. Safety is a big issue with the devices as injuries among young people rise. A new study from the Canadian Pediatric Society found there were 10 deaths and 12 admissions to intensive care units last year, mostly among children without a helmet. Dr. Daniel Rosenfeld is a pediatric emergency physician at SickKids Hospital.
1: Most provinces in Canada have made it illegal to use either under 14 or under 16 in all circumstances. They must be helmeted if they're under 18. They can't have more than one person on the device. All things that are routinely not followed.
0: Rules in Ontario do differ from city to city. In some places, kids face restrictions. In others, they are banned from riding an e-scooter. And that's all the news for now. Here's Colson with a look at the roads.
2: Thanks, Elise. Well, on the west end, the eastbound 417 is still a bit slow from about Carling till just a little bit past Parkdale. Other than that, on the east end, things are clear for the most part. Just a little bit slow on the 174 both ways through the Cumberland Ferry crossing. Downtown, I'm seeing reports of a collision on Rideau Street, just kind of between Waller and Cumberland Street in that area, which might slow things down over there. Also, still that collision I mentioned earlier on St. Laurent Boulevard near Industrial Avenue, heading northbound on St. Laurent towards Industrial Avenue. Other than that, the bridges are clear both ways, all of them, and things are all clear over in Quebec on the major routes. So things are still moving fairly well at this point in the morning. But of course, if you're seeing anything else, 613-288-6900, you can send me a text or give me a call, and I'll have more, Rebecca, in about 20 minutes.
3: Okay, Colson, thanks very much. It's mostly sunny and 15 degrees in the city right now. We're looking at a high of 24 today. Nice day, but there's a small chance we could see some afternoon showers or a thunderstorm. Same goes for tonight. 12 degrees is our low, and then Saturday's a beautiful day, a mix of sun and cloud and a high of 25 degrees. While municipalities across Ontario grapple with their stance on AI data centers, Premier Doug Ford is making his position clear.
4: Ontario has a choice. We can build the economy of the future and ensure Canadians' data remains in Canada and out of President Trump's hands, or we can get left behind and risk Canadians' data being sent down to the U.S., where only President Trump, God knows what he will do with it. I don't trust that guy as far as I can throw him. That's why today I'm announcing Ontario is launching the framework for our data center playbook.
3: Ford says his newly announced playbook promises protection for Canadian data sovereignty while also ensuring the province gets a big economic boost. Cheyenne Guha is a professor in the Faculty of Information at the University of Toronto. He studies artificial intelligence and has read the framework closely. Good morning.
5: Good morning.
3: So what do you make of the playbook then?
5: Well, the playbook is not legislation. It's a promise of a legislation that doesn't really have a date associated with it. It's a draft framework, and it has pros and cons.
3: Okay, tell me, first of all, what it does and what the pros and cons are.
5: Absolutely. So what the framework does, what this playbook does, is it kind of sets out prospective rules that Ontario will use in order to adjudicate the development, construction, and evaluation of data center applications in Ontario. The interesting thing about this particular playbook is that it says that Ontario will score a particular data center project against three pillars. And the three pillars are economic development, data security and digital sovereignty, and community investment.
3: And will it actually, if there is legislation attached to this, protect Canadian data then?
5: Now, that's the interesting part of this particular playbook, because it does not give us any details about how this will be accomplished. For instance, Ontario calls this framework a strategic priority assessment, but then it never actually says anything how any of these three pillars will combine. So if we are going to rank data center applications, a project that kind of fails the economic development pillar, how does that intersect with data security and digital sovereignty? Or if there's a project that purportedly has a lot of economic development benefits but is less clear on sovereignty and community investment, then exactly how does Ontario you treat these particular choices or the combination of these choices. So these things are not very clear from the particular playbook.
3: Mm-hmm. So in your mind, then, is that one of the cons? Like, what, that there just aren't many details? Or what do you see as the main cons here?
5: First of all, the playbook does not contain any details about the different sizes of data centers. Data centers come in all kinds of sizes and all kinds of categories. And depending on the category, you can have different types of environmental and other types of risks. But that particular consideration is nowhere in the playbook. Second, there is no end date to this. This regulation is described as something that's coming later without any date or target. Third, and particularly that something that most people would be very interested in, there's no actual details on enforcement. So the playbook promises things like community benefits, local hiring, and environmental promises, but there's actually no details on monitoring, conditions of approval, penalties, getting public money back. And finally, there's nothing in the playbook about how municipalities and local governments can have a say in this process. Hmm. So these are the missing gaps.
3: And speaking of municipalities, we know that there are municipalities who are kind of, so far, not entirely on board. Oakville has a one-year moratorium against building these data centers. Mississauga considering a ban as well. And the premier responded to those concerns yesterday at the news conference. Have a listen.
4: If a municipality says, I don't want a data center, but all my businesses need a data center, they need AI, my hospital needs AI, and everyone that lives in that community uses social media, uses computers, It doesn't add up.
3: What's your take on this difference in viewpoints between the premier and some of the opponents?
5: Everyone uses hospitals, and nobody thinks that that obliges a neighborhood to accept a medical waste incinerator without a hearing. Every land use system in our country is built on that distinction. So the question really isn't about whether communities benefit from AI or if people are using AI. It's whether they get a say in where the buildings go and on what terms we will continue to govern and regulate these data centers.
3: What's your sense of how the province approaches that? Like, if Doug Ford says we're all on board data centers and some municipalities are not, will the province be able to compel municipalities to build them regardless?
5: I think we know that in Canada, the municipalities exist at the pleasure of the provinces. So if really a province wants to do something, there's not really much that a local government can say other than, you know, protesting and kind of working their way through the usual channels. That's at the pleasure of the province.
3: Hmm. I just want to talk about the environment as well, because Economic Development Minister Vic Fedeli had thoughts on how the data centers will make sure that they are environmentally responsible, particularly on water usage. Have a listen to this.
6: We want to prioritize data centers that use a closed loop circuit for water, or some of the latest technology data centers don't use any water.
3: How well do you think the playbook actually responds to these environmental concerns?
5: Well, the playbook does ask for things like closed loop cooling, which is a real improvement from what we've seen before. And I definitely credit that as a pro of the playbook. However, the gap is the same gap that exists everywhere else in this playbook. It's asked for at the application stage, and there's nothing about who checks this afterwards, where the contestation and other recourse mechanisms, who's enforcing this, how are regular folks supposed to, you know, be certain that if a data center violates any of these particular arrangements, the province is going to enforce anything.
3: And so for you, what are you looking for in the months and potentially year to come from the Ontario government? If this is sort of like an indication that something more is coming, what are you expecting now?
5: Well, I would direct the public to know that the public commentary period for this particular playbook is open right now. Anybody can go and submit online comments. It closes on 27th September. And I think particularly the public should be interested in things like exactly how the province is going to adjudicate these three pillars, how are data center applications supposed to be approved or rejected, what are the perspectives of cities and local governments and municipalities, and

0: most importantly, what are the enforcement and other incentives and contestation mechanisms that should be in this legislation?
1: Okay. Cheyenne Guha, thank you for walking us through this. I appreciate your thoughts.
0: Thank you for having me.
1: Cheyenne Guha is a professor in the Faculty of Information at the University of Toronto. And you can get more of his thoughts on the playbook on Substack, where he writes as the public interest technologist.

0: 8:15, and you're listening to Ottawa Morning here on CBC Radio 1. Well, the organization that manages Quebec's bottle deposit program is cracking down on returns from Ontario. Constance Young recently singled out a depot site in Gatineau as one of its busiest locations, partly because of its bulk drop-off system. But there is also growing concern about Ontarians coming by and cashing in by illegally returning bottles and cans that were not purchased in Quebec. While buyers in Quebec and Ontario place deposits on different types of beverage containers, only Quebec offers refunds on soft drink containers and juice and milk jugs. Jean-François Lafar is Consigne Young's Vice President of Strategy.
1: In order to improve to reduce wait times and improve service to the citizens of Gatineau, we will be implementing a verification process where you need to prove that you're a resident of Quebec in order to have access to the bulk deposit drop-off. If you're an Ontarian, we will direct you towards the express return, which means that you will need the app, and you will drop off your bags and receive a reimbursement after we've counted the number of containers. And it's also a reminder that reclaiming a deposit that was not paid in Quebec at the time of purchase is illegal.
0: That is Jean-François Lafar with Consigne Young, the company that manages Quebec's bottle deposit program. The CBC's Santa Choi stopped by its site on Jean-Prouve Street in Gatineau this week to speak with people dropping off their empties.
2: Actually, this is our first time. We used to live in Alberta, and then we used to do this in Alberta also. But my sister's sister and my neighbor said that they have this one. So I said, okay, that's money. So, like, I really wish also that Ontario should do this one too, instead of just throwing it in the garbage.
3: Are you an Ontario resident or a Quebec resident?
2: Actually, Ontario.
3: So you drove from Ontario. Where in Ontario did you drive from?
2: Vanier Parkway, just in that side. So it's only like crossing the bridge.
3: So there's 1, 2, 3, 4, 5 bags.
2: Yeah.
3: And what's inside the bags?
2: Just empty bottles and some juice.
3: Where did you collect all these bottles and cans?
2: Oh, it's our drinks. It's like, this is a month drinks already, like water bottles. My husband just used to, when he bring it to the at work, he used to just throw it in the garbage. So I told him, I said, like, bring it home so we can sell it.
3: So you've been accumulating these for about a month in your garage?
2: Yeah, just for a month. So, like, it's good.
3: And so were you aware that recently this company decided that they're going to try to, they're actually cracking down on Ontario drivers coming here?
2: Okay. Yeah, I didn't know that. Okay. No, I didn't know that.
3: You didn't know that
2: didn't
3: they
2: know
3: were?
2: That. No. But I really wish Ontario government should do this one too. But it's really good if they have the Ontario side also.
3: How much money are you hoping to get?
2: I don't know. $100, that's good. So who's going to give me $100, right? So,
4: Basically, aluminum cans are now gold. So every other week I'm here, maybe twice. It does take a little bit of time, but I would honestly say this is probably the smartest thing they have opened in this area, at least.
3: So what's inside those bags that you have?
4: Water bottles, a lot of Monster, and sodas from my colleagues at work and stuff like that. It's mostly from me, mostly Monster, energy drinks, Monsters, and Red Bulls.
3: And where are you driving from?
4: La Brosse at first, but I work right here in Hull at school, so I come from the school with my gold and deposit it. It seems to be quite convenient on the way home. So.
3: So you're a Quebec resident?
4: Absolutely, yes. The huge thing is like having big U-Haul trucks show up and they're packed to the rim. Coming, I guess, would say like Toronto, like far into Toronto. I've had a few people here that have talked to me and saying, hey, these guys are from a completely different place, a few hours away. I mean, it's okay. I mean, everybody needs to make money. I completely understand that. Just like when I have three bags and they have 300, it's a little bit of an inconvenience. I'm waiting 2 hours sometimes.
0: So CBC's Santa Choi speaking with people dropping off their empties at a depot in Gatineau. The company that runs the site says it may also introduce additional verification mechanisms, as they call it, to make sure containers were purchased in Quebec.

0: Well, it was 10 years ago this month when this happened at the Rio Olympics.
1: Erica Weeb on the cusp here of winning Canada's gold medal here in the women's freestyle wrestling. It is gold to Canada. Erica Weeb, the 27-year-old world number two Commonwealth Games gold medalist from 2 years ago in Glasgow, has gone to the top of the world in 2016.
0: Just after that win in the women's 75-kilogram freestyle wrestling, Erica raised her hands in the air looking slightly shocked. Then she picked up her coach, put him on her shoulders, and did a celebration lap around the mat.
2: I just wanted to go out there and not think about what match it was or who I was wrestling. And I love this sport. And, I never thought I'd be an Olympic champion. But today I had my best day. And it's amazing.
0: So to celebrate the 10-year anniversary of that win, Erica is throwing a party called Stay Golden. It's tomorrow at the Cardell Rec Center in Stittsville in the gymnasium that bears her name. Erica joins us now with more. Good morning.
3: Yes, good morning, Rebecca.
0: Erica,
3: I can't believe it's been 10 years.
0: Right, I know. What do you remember about that moment and hoisting your coach up on your shoulders? I guess it was your shoulders, your back. And just what do you remember of all of that?
3: Oh, wow. Well, I remember the feeling that I had walking into the venue the morning that I competed. I felt electric. I felt 10 feet tall. I puked that morning in the Olympic Village. Let's get serious here. I was nervous. But I remember being so ready to just embrace whatever was about to happen. I was so ready. I trained and prepared so well. And I just kind of let the day flow from me. And so walking into the final, I remember, again, just feeling electric. I don't remember really hearing anything or seeing anything, but I remember tasting the saltiness on my lips as I walked onto the mats. And in the match, everything just kind of went by so quickly, but yet so slowly at the same time. I mean, lots of athletes talk about having a state of flow, and I really had the joy of really experiencing that kind of on, my first ever Olympic Games where I competed. And so it was very much the joy. In that clip, I said, I love wrestling and I still love wrestling so much. And so that's why I'm coming back to have a party and share that with my community.
0: Yeah. Why did you want to have this party? And as you say, sort of share, I know the community has been behind you for so many years.
3: Yeah, I mean, it's where I grew up. It's where I became who I am. Also, there's going to be a wrestling clinic. There's a free wrestling clinic for youth age 8 to 11. So it was really important for me to go back and give back. I had the opportunity to chase my dreams, to feel the joy of sport, to feel the power of sport. And so it's really important for me to give back and give others that opportunity. So we'll have about 40 youth that are coming and participating in a wrestling seminar. And then at 3:30 at the Airco Gymnasium, that's when kind of the party kicks off after the seminar. The youth that are participating will be invited to then with all the community to watch wrestling. We have some exhibition showcase matches that I'll be setting up and commentating on. I am not wrestling, but we'll have many youth from the community coming and showcasing their love for the sport that are in high school and university. And then we'll have some food trucks and some music. And I think it's also really important to celebrate the wins, to see how far we've come and also where we want to go.
0: What do you tell young kids, these wrestlers who will be there for the clinic? What do you tell them about what it takes to get to the point where you're representing your country at international competitions?
3: Ooh, I mean, it depends on how old they are.
0: Yeah.
3: We got to focus those age on the messages on our age groups, but really it's about finding what they love, having the discipline to try, having the discipline to go beyond what you felt you were capable of. And just again, finding the joy in each moment.
0: How did you get your start in wrestling?
3: Yeah, I started wrestling in grade 9. I was offered at my high school, Sacred Heart Catholic High School in Stittsville. And honestly, it was a sign posted on a gymnasium door that was co-ed wrestling practice. And I was like, wrestling? What is this? And I just wanted to try something new. And I instantly fell in love with the sport. It is so technical, so tactical, so physically intimate. I loved the aspect of working on the process of mastery, of understanding how your body moves in alignment with someone else's. And then I also loved the aspect of like competing and performing on the stage. You walk out there alone, you know, and you have to go and find a way to win against another human being. And I loved that challenge as well.
0: You know, you've taken on some new challenges in recent years. You had a new role just in the past Commonwealth Games as the chef de mission for Canada. Also, you work for the Canadian Olympic Committee as manager of athlete relations, safe sport, and DEI. All of this super exciting, but I am curious how much you miss competing.
3: I actually, I had very fortunate to walk to retire from the sport on my own terms. 2023, I actually went back. I competed in Sweden and I won the tournament. And I was like, you know what? Like this challenge, it doesn't interest me as much as like the challenge of helping to build a system that can give others this opportunity. And so I'm really, really passionate about like, how do we build a system that either kids from Stittsville or kids from Ottawa can, you know, find joy in sport, can experience the power of sport. It can be going to an Olympic Games, but it can also be being active for life. It can be having the confidence in who you are to go and do something completely different. And so I really am very passionate about building those systems that help support that. And that's why giving back to my community, I got a grant from Canadian Women in Sport to run the youth wrestling clinic that I'm doing on Saturday. And I'm with some of my old teammates. I'm actually launching a project called Girls Can Wrestle. And so we've done a bunch of different programming, helping support coaches and athletes in wrestling. And you can check it out at girlscanmovement.ca. We're really excited about what's to come, but you know, I miss a little bit competing, but I'm also really excited about the future of sport in Canada.
0: Yeah, well, congrats on all of it, Erica. Thank you very much. Have fun at the party.
3: Thank you.
0: Stittsville's Erica Wee will be celebrating the 10th anniversary of her Olympic gold this weekend. Her Stay Golden event starts at 1 o'clock with a wrestling clinic for 8 to 11 year olds. Then there's a public party from 3:30 until 6:30, and it's all happening at the Erica Wee Gymnasium at Cardell Recreation Complex on Shea Road in Stittsville. Admission is free and all ages are welcome. And Colson is back with a quick update for us.
4: Yeah, the big thing at the moment is the O-Train problems on the east end. Trains are running on just the westbound platform both ways at Blair, Sarreville, and St. Laurent station. And so if you're on there, you'll have to change trains at St. Laurent. And there's some replacement buses running as well in some areas. So if you are out taking the trains this morning, just make sure to double check your routes.
0: Okay. And Elise has a quick update too.
5: Yeah, we're talking a lot about tenant issues this afternoon. I'm going to tell you more about all of that when I'm back with a full newscast. But World Report is up next. Stay tuned.
6: 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On the next Ontario Today, it's a dazzling show you can't take your eyes off of, bigger than all of us.
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6: 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Are you watching? 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
12: I'm JP Tasker. Through yoga nights, karaoke, and affordable dinners, Legion branches across the country are making a big play to welcome new members in

0: its 100th year, how legions are working to provide third spaces for people and also survive. That's coming up on The Current.
1: This is World Report. Good morning, I'm Natalia Goodwin. Canada-U.S. Trade Minister Dominic LeBlanc is meeting with the federal government's advisory committee today. Minister LeBlanc will update members on how trade negotiations are progressing. It comes as a deadline for new U.S. tariffs on Canadian goods continues to loom. CBC's Olivia Stefanovic joins us now. Olivia, what do we know about today's meeting?
2: Well, for the first time in a while, we're hearing from the U.S. about how these trade talks are going. Yesterday, the minister responsible for Canada-U.S. trade, Dominic LeBlanc, and Canada's chief negotiator, Janice Charette, met with U.S. Trade Representative Jamieson Greer in Washington, D.C. It was their second meeting this week, their fourth in recent weeks, and following the meeting, Greer spoke exclusively to CBC News.
3: We had good discussions today. We were cordial. They were detailed. The president, the prime minister, obviously they'll be given options and discussions, but I don't think there's anything to report right now.
2: Now, after that meeting, a source told CBC News that Charette returned to Greer's office to continue discussions with her counterpart late into the evening. Now, earlier this week, sources told CBC News that the Canadian side was unhappy with what the Americans were offering because the U.S. wasn't willing to go as far as Canada wants to reduce sectoral tariffs. Remember, Canadian officials say they're looking for a comprehensive deal with the U.S. that will address the tariffs hitting steel, aluminum, forestry products, and autos hard. They also want to avoid new tariffs from taking effect. If no deal is reached within the next few days, the Trump administration is set to impose a new 50% levy on hundreds of Canadian goods starting Wednesday.
1: And Minister LeBlanc is also scheduled to brief provinces today. So what do we know about that?
2: Yes, well, LeBlanc's office says both the minister and Charette will brief provincial and territorial trade ministers, as well as the Advisory Committee on Canada-U.S. Relations today. Now, the premiers continue to hold leverage in this trade war because most of them have a ban on American alcohol, which the Trump administration wants reversed. Here's Ontario Premier Doug Ford.
4: We need to protect the manufacturing sector before we put any booze on the shelves.
2: Now, LeBlanc's office says both meetings today will be conducted by the minister and Charette virtually from Washington, D.C., where they remain to finalize an agreement with the Americans before next Wednesday's tariff deadline.
1: Thank you, Olivia.
2: You're welcome.
1: That's CBC's Olivia Stefanovic joining us from Ottawa. Nigel Farage has won back his seat in Britain's parliament. The leader of the far-right Reform UK party took over 63% of the vote in Clacton. Farage triggered the by-election himself after resigning amid an ethics probe into undeclared gifts. Coming in second with more than a quarter of the votes, a comedian known as Count Binface. The CBC's Julia Chapman reports.
5: Nigel Farage is duly elected as the Member of Parliament for the Clacton constituency.
6: As the result was announced, the winner was nowhere to be seen. Nigel Farage stayed away, claiming he'd been warned of a plot to humiliate him. Farage was already the MP for this constituency. He stood down, triggering a by-election, as he faced a growing scandal over his finances. An investigation was underway into his failure to declare a nearly $10 million gift from a cryptocurrency billionaire. Farage insists he did nothing wrong and argues the election outcome proves voters don't care.
7: So I asked the voters of Clacton to be my jury.
6: The Reform UK leader won comfortably with 63% of the vote, but all the other major parties had boycotted, calling the by-election a political stunt. Farage's only real challenger was a comedian dressed as a garbage can, known as Count Binface. He won nearly 27% of the vote.
8: If they choose not to stand, somebody has to stand up and be the opposition.
6: Reform UK is a far-right party that campaigns against immigration, climate action, and high taxes. Across the country, it had been polling ahead of other parties until the scrutiny came over Farage's finances. The Clacton result is unlikely to make Farage's problems go away. Now that he is returning to Parliament, the investigation into his finances has already resumed. Julia Chapman, CBC News, London.
1: Luigi Mangione could plead guilty to federal charges as early as today. He is accused of murdering a healthcare CEO on a Manhattan sidewalk in 2024, a crime for which he still faces state murder charges. Today's federal hearing in New York addresses the counts of stalking resulting in death. CBC's Chris Reyes joins us live from New York. Chris, what can we expect in court today?
9: So, Natalia, nothing is certain at this point. Several news outlets, including the New York Times and Reuters, are reporting that inside sources indicate that Mangione might plead guilty to those federal charges. The allegation is that Mangione crossed state lines, used the internet and other means with the intent to stalk and kill UnitedHealthcare CEO Brian Thompson. We might also see supporters for Mangione at the courthouse, as we've seen in past appearances. So Mangione has become somewhat of a cult personality since his arrest. His supporters have celebrated this crime as an act of justice against the health insurance industry in this country. We could also hear from lawyers on both sides today over what a guilty plea charge would entail. So the death penalty was on the table when there were murder and weapons charges attached to the federal case. That's no longer on the table, but life in prison is still a possibility.
1: Okay, and Mangione is still facing serious state charges. So how could that case be affected?
9: That's right. So those charges include second-degree murder and weapons-related charges. They also carry a maximum sentence of life in prison. This could be a significant development in that case set to start next month in New York. While the federal and state charges are different, a guilty plea could give Mangione's defense an opening to argue double jeopardy. So in New York State, you can't be tried for the same offense twice. Meanwhile, Mangione is currently being detained in Brooklyn.
1: Thanks so much for this, Chris.
9: Thank you.
1: The CBC's Chris Reyes in New York. Only 30% of Canadians have taken action to respond to the climate risks their households face. That's according to a progress report released this week by the federal government, which launched the National Adaptation Strategy 3 years ago. It missed its target of getting 50% of households to take action by 2025. Ryan Ness, director of adaptation at the Canadian Climate Institute, says he is encouraged by some progress, but warns the report lacks clarity on real-world impact.
10: The National Adaptation Strategy is a useful foundation for understanding what Canada can do to adapt to the effects of climate change, but on its own, it hasn't been enough to drive action and to drive results.
1: Ness says Canada is playing catch-up on climate adaptation. He says governments need to track real metrics, like how many homes face fire or flood risks and how many are now protected. More than 100 wildfires are burning across British Columbia, forcing 19,000 people from their homes. In hard-hit regions like the Okanagan, summer tourism is taking a heavy toll. As CBC's Helen Pike reports, local business owners are watching summer revenue vanish.
11: In the morning, smoke. The afternoon, clear blue skies. And just beyond the water and sand of Penticton Beach, fire crews still working to bring the Bald Range wildfire under control. This is the uncertainty hitting tourism in the Okanagan. Kelsey Hoy owns Tickleberries, a local ice cream shop. Her beachside locations are smoked out, and fewer customers are walking by downtown.
12: Obviously, it's the right thing to do, but then from the business standpoint, you are just devastated.
11: Summer tourism here is becoming less of a sure thing. Businesses can't depend on it to make or break their year anymore. Without permission to enter Summerland, business owners anxious to get back to parched vineyards are still on the outside looking in. Christine Coletta is the co-owner of Okanagan Crush Pad Winery.
13: If we can't get in and open the tasting room and get our staff back in place, we're going to miss seeing thousands of people from now until the end of October.
11: One step getting things moving again.
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11: Fire Information Officer Aaron Catterall echoes messaging from Drive BC. The key artery is accessible only for set hours, treated as a through route. Reduced speeds, no stopping, no exits. And even that could change at a moment's notice as the wildfire continues to burn. Helen Pike, CBC News, Penticton.
1: 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I'm Natalia Goodwin.

0: Good morning. I'm Rebecca Zanbergen. You're listening to Ottawa Morning. It is Friday, August 14th. Sights set on outer space. Members of Carleton University's planetary robotics team won big at an international competition in Drumheller this week. More on their Mars rover this hour. And if you're looking for something to do this weekend that you can't do anywhere else in Canada, look no further. We're chatting with the organizer of Barhaven's Kosher Barbecue and Cook-Off this hour. Stay tuned. And right now in the city of Ottawa, we're looking at temperatures of 18 degrees now. It's partly cloudy and our temperature is climbing to 24 degrees today with a mix of sun and cloud. Maybe some afternoon showers. Same goes for tonight with a temperature of 12 degrees. And on Saturday, a mix of sun and cloud and a high of 25. And Elise Skura joins us now with a look at news headlines. Good morning.
1: Good morning, Rebecca. When the home you own is flooded, there's cleanup, repairs, what seem like endless calls with insurance. But when you rent, the next steps can seem a bit unclear. The CBC's Dan Takamo went out to an event last night where tenants got some much-needed legal advice as well as support from each other. And we're hearing this morning from a mother whose 12-year-old son was seriously injured while riding an e-scooter without a helmet. Dale Minuchtuk has that story, including the growing call for stricter rules. Those stories and more when I'm back at 8:30.
0: Okay, thanks very much for that, Elise. And Colson's back as well.
2: Yeah, the only major slowdown on the roads right now, eastbound 417 is pretty heavy through Carling until kind of just before Preston Street. Other than that, things are pretty much clear on all the major routes. It's a little busy on the Michael Shefflin Bridge southbound, but you know, on the east end, the major routes are clear. The only thing is off the roads, if you're taking the train, there is some issues with the overhead wires in the east end of Line 1 of the O train. So at Blair, Sirville and St. Laurent stations, the trains are going both ways in what is usually just the westbound platform. And if you're taking that train, you'll have to change trains at St. Laurent station. And there's some replacement buses running in some areas. So just double check if you're taking the train this morning. But other than that, things are looking pretty good at this point in the morning.
0: Colson, thank you very much for that. It's 12 minutes now past 8 o'clock. Well, Carleton University's planetary robotics team is riding a high. They have just returned from testing out their Mars rover at the Canadian International Rover Challenge in Drumheller, Alberta. And the team came first in four of five categories, winning the overall competition. Jack Tremblay-Lessard is the team's mechanical lead, and Owen Davidson is the team's president. And they join me now in studio. Good morning and congratulations.
3: Good morning. Good morning and thank you.
0: Okay, Owen, I'll start with you. What exactly was the competition? What were you trying to achieve with your rover in order to get the grades you did, basically?
3: Yes, so we build a Mars rover to compete in five different tasks at this competition. They break down into three different categories. One is a traversal task, so it's how well our rover is able to go over the different types of terrain that they have out there. Another one would be how we can interact with things that like an astronaut or an actual Mars rover would have to interact with if we were actually in Mars. So pushing bunch of buttons, flipping switches, turning knobs and stuff like that. So stuff that's like really easy for a human to do. But then when you have a robotic arm to do it, it's a little bit more work. And then finally a science task. So taking soil samples at site and doing a bunch of analyses to determine signs of life.
0: And Jack, how long did it take to build this thing?
4: I mean, it takes usually about a year. We start in September and we end around January because that's where our first big deadline is. Like end of February is our first big deadline. But usually we reach our first competition in May and then everything breaks and we remake the whole thing in 2 months.
0: And why do you remake it? Why do you start from scratch? Do you have to?
4: We don't actually remake everything. It's just that a lot breaks throughout the year. And so it's more so a lot of fixing before competition.
0: And so how significant, Owen, is this win then?
3: It feels really good. This has been like a lot of work, not only this year, but over the last couple of years. Like three good years of like building a rover, taking it to competition and getting really close and doing really well. And so for this to pay off, not only for the people that were able to contribute for it this year, but also the people from last year and year before, it's a huge, huge win for our team.
0: Mm-hmm. And so how long have the two of you been on the team?
3: This will have been my fourth year on the team. I joined in my first year of university. Wow. I've been on it ever since.
0: And you, Jack?
4: It's my third year.
0: Okay. And is this something you go into school knowing, like, I'm going to be on the rover team? Was it your dream? Or did you just sort of arrive and be like, hey, look at this. I can join this team.
4: I actually joined the rover team on a whim. I came to school not knowing what I wanted to do at

0: And I just joined one of my friends who was, you know, beckoning me to do it in my first week, and I've been hooked ever since.
1: So. Wow. And what makes this design this year so good? Like, why was it the winner, do you think?
2: Honestly, luck, a good bit of luck. We had a really lucky week. But also, like, we put a lot of testing and a lot of thought into each of the different systems that are on board. Basically, the two weekends before we left for competition, we were, like, all 3 days testing the rover day and night, making sure everything would work as it needed to, and then taking the week to go and fix the little things that we could. So that practice and testing with our rover was really what put us over that edge.
1: Mm-hmm. And Jack, how many teams were you up against, and from where all around the world were they from?
0: I think it was 26, 28 teams, something like that. And they're mostly Canadian, but there's also a lot of teams from the US, and there's a few international teams from Poland, Mexico, you know.
1: Yeah. Okay. I hear, Jack, as well, that the rover has a name.
0: Yes, her name is Eileen.
1: And why?
0: Well, she leans. Basically, we built the suspension when we first started building her, and we got a little bit too confident. And every time she so much as hit a rock, she would completely lean on her side, which, you know, rovers aren't exactly supposed to do. And so that's how she got her nickname, Eileen.
1: Okay, and describe how big it is, and I don't know, like how fast it moves, maybe.
2: Yeah, so Eileen can fit in a 1.2 meter cube is sort of the size restriction that we have. Moves about 2 meters a second. So not super fast, but enough that if it runs away, someone has to put up a pretty good jog to go hit the e-stop to catch it.
1: Have you had to do that?
2: Yeah, a few times.
1: And what are the chances there are real applications for your rover? Like, has NASA come knocking yet?
0: I mean, not yet, fingers crossed. But it's definitely a lot of like real life applications that we're working towards, especially with the science mission, because our module has a lot of life detection capabilities and a lot of like soil analysis capabilities. So hopefully the goal is to be able to apply that to a real life like Mars rover.
1: Yeah. And so how closely do you do what, like align how yours works to stuff that's already out there that is on, you know, they're sending to the moon and whatnot?
2: Yeah. So we like a lot of our like research comes from what's already out there. Like when we're looking at what we want to do in the next year, we'll look at the rovers that, you know, the professional companies that are doing this make. And then also part of the competition is designing as if you were operating in a Mars environment. So we're not necessarily, you know, taking the Drumheller Badlands as our like design environment. We're more so thinking about Mars, and then Drumheller is just like a place where we can use to test that.
1: And how fun was it to be in Drumheller? Like, what was the terrain like there for your rover?
0: It's wonderful, honestly. It's a lot closer to Mars than Ottawa is. The closest we have is the potholes on Bronson, so it's not exactly Mars. But it's a lot of fun. It's very beautiful, honestly. And the soil is actually like, it's very hard, so it's much more like what we would find on Mars. And there's a lot of dinosaurs there, so
1: yeah,
0: just like Mars.
1: And what's next then? I mean, are you still with the team next year?
2: Yeah, we're both returning in our roles that you had mentioned earlier there, and so we're gonna probably do it all again. We have a habit of just redesigning and redoing everything, so it gives everyone a chance to learn and a chance to do some cool stuff rather than just sticking with the same rover.
1: Yeah. And do you hope to improve it? Now, like, were there some mishaps you were thinking, okay, next year we've got to get this out of there and fix that for this reason? Like, did you have those sort of mishaps?
2: Yeah. Like, the win doesn't mean everything was perfect. The win feels good, but there was a lot of learnings that we saw both at this competition and the one we were at in May. So yeah, we're going to take it, go back to the drawing board, and have a lot of fixes that we can come up with.
1: Do you win money? Like, how do you pay for the rover each year?
0: Well, we get a lot of money from our university, and we also get a lot of money from sponsors that, you know, do support us. But for actual competition expenses, unfortunately, a lot of the money is covered by students.
1: Okay. And did you win any kind of prize?
0: Well, a trophy.
1: The bragging rights.
2: The bragging rights.
1: Exactly. Yeah. Well, congratulations. Quite a feat for you guys. And thank you for stopping by. I know it was a little too big to bring in, but the photos where I've been watching, it's pretty cool that I've seen online. And you guys have merch too, do you?
0: We do. We're wearing it right now.
1: I love it. Okay. Jack and Owen, thank you very much for coming in.
2: Thank you so much for having us.
1: Jack Trombley-Lessard is a third-year aerospace engineering student at Carleton University and the mechanical lead with the Carleton Planetary Robotics team. Owen Davidson is the team's president and a fourth-year student in aerospace engineering. And their team won the Canadian International Rover Challenge in Drumheller, Alberta.

0: It is 20 past 8 and you're listening to Ottawa Morning here on CBC Radio 1. Ottawa's pitmasters are getting ready to fire up their grills in a competition to serve up the best kosher barbecue in the city. This weekend, Barhaven will host the Kosher Barbecue Cook-Off and Festival. Rabbi Menahem Bloom is the event's organizer, and he joins me now on the line. Good morning, Rabbi.
1: Good morning.
0: Tell me how this event came about.
1: Well, this is an event that we started hosting back in 2019. Barbecue and good food is always a great way to bring people together. And it's a great way for the community at large, Jewish and non-Jewish alike, to come and experience kosher food and Jewish culture in a very accessible way. And we realized that Canada doesn't have a kosher barbecue competition. And so this has become the only one so far, which attracts people from, you know, Montreal, Toronto. So it's we're excited. It's an event that combines the cook-off, the competition, as well as a family festival, a kid zone, and a community celebration.
0: Tell me a little bit about how it all works. Like, how many categories are there, for instance?
1: So we have four meat categories. So we have eight teams this year who are competing in brisket, chicken, turkey, and chili. They'll be judged by a panel of judges, Kansas City Barbecue Society certified judges, as well as People's Choice, People's Votes. So people had the ability to buy, you know, taster's tickets and cast their votes to determine who's going to be the 2026 champion.
0: Yeah. Okay. And so we're talking about bragging rights earlier, but here it is again. But what kind of preparations go into to making all of this happen?
1: So being that it's a kosher competition, so kosher means it's not just a style of cooking. It refers to Jewish dietary laws, which means the meat has to be kosher certified and the ingredients have to be even the smokers and the grills have to be used only with kosher. So we provide every team with their equipment and their meats, which in a certain sense, everybody is entering the competition with an equal level playing field. And then every team adds their little secret ingredients, and teams were here last night preparing their marinades, their rubs, and getting ready. And then they come on Saturday night and smoke their meats through the night so that it's ready for the festival.
0: And, you know, I'm curious, this is summer season, there are a lot of barbecues hosted around the city all the time, but how hard is it to find a kosher-friendly barbecue event?
1: Well, it's pretty rare, especially one of this kind, which, besides the competition, it's really a community festival. Like, there is a full kid zone with inflatables and rock climbing and balloons and so on. We also have a music component. We're bringing down a country rock Jewish music singer that will perform over the lunch hour. So it becomes, we have Broadhead Brewery who's going to be serving beer. So it's really turning it into a community celebration, which I feel is so important today. You know, well, so much division in society. And one of the simplest ways is to bring people together around the table. Food gives people something they can share, even if they come from different backgrounds, and really, it's an opportunity for anyone and everyone in Ottawa to come and enjoy, experience Jewish culture and break bread with some happy neighbors.
0: Okay, so not just for people who eat kosher.
1: That's correct. In fact, I would encourage those who don't to come and experience it, because there's always something to learn.
0: Yeah. What are you most excited about then?
1: Well, I'm excited to seeing people from all backgrounds come together. In fact, this year, one of the main features of the festival, we have a 3D piece of art that says the word shalom, which means peace in Hebrew. And we will invite everybody to take a paintbrush and add their own color.

0: Haven, and we look forward to a great celebration. Thanks for having me.
1: Okay, take good care. That's Rabbi Menachem Bloom, the organizer of Bar Haven's Kosher Barbecue and Cook-Off, and the event takes place this Sunday at the Ottawa Torah Center starting at 11 o'clock. And it is 8:25. You're listening to Ottawa Morning. And all week, we've been hearing from listeners on this year's Song of the Summer. We got recommendations that range from Agine de Poitiers to Harry Styles. But far and away, this next one was our most requested song. This is Ella Langley with Choosin' Texas.

0: This is Ella Langley with Choosing Texas. According to most of the Ottawa Morning listeners who wrote us in the past week, it is this year's Song of the Summer, and thanks to everyone who contributed. It's 8:29, and Colson is back to let us know how things are out there on the roads.
1: Yeah, on the 417, it's a little busy eastbound through Carling until you get past Parkdale, and westbound just kind of through Nicholas Street. Other than that, things are moving well for the most part. There's reports of a collision at Bronson and Sunnyside, slowing things down over in that area. And, of course, there's the O train issues, overhead wire problems. That's trains are running on just the westbound platform, both directions at Blair, Sarahville, and St. Laurent stations. And if you're taking the train and you get to St. Laurent station, you're going to have to switch trains at that point. So just a heads up, there's some replacement buses running in some areas. So just keep an eye out if you're on the train this morning, of course.
0: Okay, Colson, thank you very much for that. 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We're at 91.5 FM. 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
2: This is CBC News. Good morning. It's partly cloudy and 18 degrees in Ottawa. I'm Elise Skura, and here's the latest from the CBC Ottawa newsroom. OC Transpo's Line 1 rail service will not be back to normal until at least tomorrow. Workers found issues with the overhead

0: charging infrastructure for trains yesterday after a train was stalled near Sirville Station. The transit service had hoped to repair things before the start of service today, but General Manager Rick Leary says crews found more damaged components on the catenary system. The new timeline would see full service restored tomorrow morning if all goes well. Right now, riders must change stations, or trains, that is, at Saint-Laurent Station with only the west platform open until the eastern end of the line. Shuttle and replacement buses are also running in that area. It's been 6 weeks since a massive Canada Day rainstorm left thousands of people across Ottawa with flooded homes. Many are still grappling with the fallout, some looking at legal options. Last night, Ottawa West Nepean MPP Chandra Pasma welcomed renters to a session to help them understand their rights. Dan Takama was there.
1: I'm sorry, but that is not habitable.
2: Abby McInnes scrolls through photos showing the ruin that was her apartment. The floors are torn up and soaked drywall has been cut away in every room.
1: To be told that's livable is laughable.
2: She hasn't been able to return for the past month after her unit was flooded on July 1st. Last night, she and other renters gathered at Woodruff United Church looking for legal advice.
3: We've been deluged by tenants reaching out to ask questions about...
2: When Pasma asked how many attendees were from 30 McEwen Avenue, nearly every hand in the room shot up. The high rise was heavily damaged by flooding.
4: A lot of people are just feeling despair and hopeless.
2: Tammy Smith has lived there for 8 years and says much of the post-flood focus has been on homeowners, not people like her who rent.
4: We didn't know where to turn, so I think this was like a light of hope for us.
2: Smith says the meeting showed her she isn't alone, and she's hoping residents of the building band together as they figure out their next steps. Dan Takama, CBC News, Ottawa.
0: Some major changes are coming to a neighborhood near the Bayshore Shopping Center, and tenants worry what the redevelopment will mean for them. Fergus Lee Properties is working on a 25-year plan to replace townhomes in Acora Village. Ren Walker is a tenant there. She is concerned about what could happen if renters are evicted and homes in the neighborhood demolished to make space for new homes they cannot afford.
5: My main concern is that with proper maintenance right now, these units are still good places to live. And as I mentioned, if they create these new builds, it won't be subject to rent control. Moreover, you're going to be evicting so many families, so many people.
0: Fergus Lee Properties has held two sessions to gather feedback from the community. In a statement, the company told CBC it heard clearly that supporting long-term affordability is a top priority. Fergus Lee says that the redevelopment will include different options and a range of prices, and that significant construction will not start for several years. E-scooter injuries among children are on the rise. The new study from the Children's Pediatric Society also noted 10 deaths last year. It's leading to a conversation around how laws surrounding them, some confusing, should be updated. Dale Minuktuk spoke with a mother who knows the dangers all too well.
6: He believes he was going 69 kilometers an hour.
7: Crystal Dunkley's son Sean was 12 years old when he crashed while riding an e-scooter unhelmeted last year in London, Ontario. He fractured his skull and ended up in a coma for 9 days.
6: There was a possibility he would not make it.
7: Thankfully, Sean Dunkley did make it, but his experience is becoming more common. Dr. Daniel Rosenfield is a pediatric emergency physician at SickKids Hospital, where e-scooter related incidents have spiked from 26 cases in 2023 to 107 cases last year.
8: And they will have every kind of injury under the sun. The most severe injuries that we see are head injuries.
7: In most of the cases, kids aren't wearing helmets.
8: These devices are often marketed as toys, and I will tell you they're anything but toys.
7: Premier Doug Ford was asked about standardizing e-scooter and e-bike laws, which vary between municipalities from age limits to speed. For example, they're technically illegal in Toronto, but legal in Brampton.
9: I'll leave it up to the cities. They know their city well.
7: As for Sean Dunkley, his mom Crystal says he's constantly reminding other people, even strangers, to wear a helmet.
6: He has tried to turn a tragedy into something positive.
7: Gail Minuktuk, CBC News, Toronto.
0: And finally, research in Northern Ontario is looking at sewage to detect cancer. It's a novel approach to using wastewater testing, which had helped track the spread of COVID-19. Gustavo Ibaceta is a scientist at the HSN Research Institute in Sudbury.
10: At this moment, we are concentrated with the wastewater samples that we obtained from

0: cancer center and the hospital. And we are extracting the information from those samples. But eventually we'll move to the treatment plants.
1: Ibaseta says he hopes this can eventually be used to help detect cancer earlier. And that's all the news for now. Here's Colson with a look at traffic.
2: Yeah, the eastbound 417 slow approaching Woodruff and then again through Carling till past Parkdale. There's still that collision at Bronson and Sunnyside I mentioned earlier, and then down south a little busy at the intersection of Hunt Club and Greenbank. And of course, as we heard, there's those issues on the O train that will be happening until tomorrow, causing interruptions. Trains only on the westbound platform at Blair, Saraville, and St. Laurent, and changing trains at St. Laurent. So keep an eye for that if you are meeting on the trains today. And that's all for me. Rebecca, have a great weekend.
3: You as well, Colson. Thank you very much. And right now in the city, we're looking at temperatures of 18 degrees. It's partly cloudy. Our high today is 24, and into the weekend, 25, 23 for Saturday and Sunday. And a big thanks to the hardworking team behind the scenes who put the show together this week. Ottawa Morning is
4: Julie Delaney,
5: Grace Martin,
6: Isabella Harder,
7: Miguel Plant,
8: Rory O'Driscoll,
9: Sophie Panton,
10: Julia Sisler,
11: Olivia Robinson,
12: Sophia Marnouche,
3: and from me, Rebecca Zanbergen, and the whole team here at Ottawa Morning. Have a great weekend, and we'll see you next week. And The Current is coming up next.

0: a lot of the old school things that were done just don't cut it anymore. So we have to open up and be much more welcoming when somebody comes in and says, hey, hello, welcome to the Legion.
1: The Royal Canadian Legion is 100 this year, and in halls across the country, there's a transformation underway. Long known for cheap beer and pub grub, those dartboards and meat draws. Now Legions are innovating as they grapple with an aging membership. We'll take you inside the push to keep these clubs alive for another century. Also this morning...
2: Just a PSA, never ride an e-scooter or an e-bike. Unless you want to end up on my operating table. Bleeds in the brain and severe traumatic brain injury is absolutely out of control.
1: A troubling new report reveals just how dangerous e-scooters can be, especially for kids. Collisions are up, and so are the number of serious injuries and deaths. In 30 minutes, we'll speak to a doctor who's warning these scooters are definitely not a toy. Plus, a consequential British by-election. Reform Party leader and Trump ally Nigel Farage is headed back to Parliament, but the margin of victory is raising some eyebrows. We'll continue with the next episode of the CBC podcast, The Cult Queen of Canada. The story takes us to a small village in Saskatchewan and the arrival of a cult leader who calls herself the Queen of Canada. That's in an hour. But we begin with the Legion's push for new and younger members. Good morning, I'm JP Tasker, in for Matt Galloway, and this is The Current. It sounds like your standard yoga class in Vancouver's beachy Kitsilano.
3: Let your shoulders relax.
1: But this isn't a high-priced, state-of-the-art studio. These yoga mats are rolled out on the floor of a Legion hall.
4: So this brings in everybody from seniors who have difficulty walking to young 20-year-olds that come, and you have everybody, you know, like 80-year-olds and 20-year-olds doing yogas next to each other.
3: Let your mind relax, letting go of everything outside of this space.
1: This space is the Billy Bishop Legion, BC branch number 176, and first welcomed veterans through their doors back in the 40s. Tucked away on a quiet street just a couple blocks from Kitsilano Beach, this Legion hosts a yoga and sip event every second Thursday, open to anyone, not just military veterans. Pay $20 in advance and you get an hour-long yoga class and a voucher for a drink in the pub downstairs.
0: We're trying to be more welcoming. We're trying to give them a nice pint of beer, which goes down well, right? It goes a long way. A nice cold beer always helps.

0: So yeah, we're definitely seeing younger people coming back.
1: Bill White is on the branch executive. He arrived in Vancouver 25 years ago after retiring from the British Navy.
0: I was looking for things. I used to play rugby, so I was looking for rugby clubs, sports clubs, and then I came across the Legion. And so I came into here. I'd only been here about a week. Came for a few beers. It was actually quite foreboding when you first come in here, because as soon as you walk in the door, there's a lot of men, and everybody just looks at you, right? And you walk up to the bar, and everybody's glaring at you. You go, hi, I'm here.
1: These days, Bill wants to make sure anyone feels welcome in his branch, as a Legion's survival depends on it.
0: When these returning Air Force officers came back from the Second World War, and the soldiers and the Navy, I mean, there was thousands of them. Thousands. Nowadays, there just aren't the numbers to allow all these clubs all the way across Canada to keep going. It just won't happen. It just financially, it won't work. You know, so we have to move on, look for new memberships, look for new ways of generating income, you know, getting people into your bar, and however you do it, whether it's with yoga.
2: Keeping your eyes closed, you can tilt your head to the right.
1: It's these yoga classes that keep 37-year-old Hannah coming back.
3: It's just a wonderful place to be. It's very community-oriented. It's very warm.
1: Hannah's among the regulars with no military experience, but looking at the photos and plaques hanging proudly on the Legion's walls, her grandfather and uncle come to mind. Both served in Morocco's military.
3: And so, in a way, it connects me to them. Like, just seeing pictures and stories, you know, it feels like home. It feels very close. And so, yeah, I enjoy coming here for a good stretch and just to feel grounded and in a sense of belonging.
1: Legion branches across the country have been working to cultivate that sense of belonging, encouraging new members to join their ranks. This year, as the Royal Canadian Legion marks its 100th anniversary, new members can join for free. And it could be a timely sell, as young people in particular are finding it harder to make connections, seek out third spaces, and find affordable options for a night out. Joining me now are two Legion branch executives from different corners of the country. Gary Greatrix is president of the North Calgary Legion, and Dennis Mills is the president of the Bala Legion in Muskoka Lakes, Ontario. Hello to you both.
4: Hello. Thank you.
1: What do you think about yoga and a pint at the Legion Hall, Dennis? Yay or nay?
4: Thumbs up all the way. That's exactly, as I was listening, that's exactly what we've done to try and evolve our Legion over the last 10 years. We started 10 years ago. We only had 29 members. And another two or three months, we wouldn't be alive. But then we evolved. And evolved is the word I like to use all the time, because now we are a place where we have affordable dinners on Friday night. We have concerts that are affordable. And we've opened the doors to everyone. We have a bouncy castle for young families when their kids come in. And that's the way I believe Legions have to go. And so I got emotional when I heard what the Billy Bishop Legion was doing. It's fantastic.
1: Gary, at the Legion I go to, it's usually fried fish and a beer on offer. Yoga isn't on the menu. What do you make of this sort of innovation?
5: I like that. We do barbecues here every Friday during the summer. And we have dinners for our membership. And we have a Christmas party. We have pancake breakfasts during the stampede. And we're just trying to be involved with the community and draw them in. I wasn't sure what our membership was when I took over in March, but in April we had 1,091. We're now just over 1,300, all because of the free membership that we have going this year.
1: Yeah, that's a healthy roster. Dennis, remind our listeners how Legions serve their communities.
4: Well, first of all, Legions provide a witness to all the men and women before us that served from, you know, 100 years. This is a 100-year anniversary. So when you walk into a Legion, the first thing you see are the photographs, the artifacts to remind anybody who comes into the Legion the service that went before us. But now what we do is bring in, because most veterans have passed, now what we do is bring in everybody to the Legion, and we will let the whole community participate in whatever kind of activity they need in order to make their life

0: experience better. And so it's community, and with the background of the Legion.
1: What's at stake here if you don't get those new members? If legions across the country aren't able to attract some new folks, why is it so important that you push for newer and younger members?
0: We're in a small community. I mean, Gary there with his 1,300 members, that's fantastic. We're just under 300, but we're in a smaller community, rural community. But what we also need to add to our format, and we're working on this very aggressively, is we're going to zone our lands so that we have 110 affordable rental units. And we believe a portion of that rent coming from those affordable units will help sustain the Legion. Because one of the things that we're all sensitive about today is affordability. And a Legion cannot survive just on the bar and food. We need to have other streams of income. And that's the way we're going, by zoning up our lands.
1: Gary, we did hear younger people at that Legion's yoga class, but we also heard Bill there admit that even as a British Navy vet, he felt it was a bit foreboding, as he says, walking into this branch for the first time. Why do you think that's been the experience in the past for some newbies to the Legion?
2: I think in the past, the Legions were carrying a bad stigma that there were just a bunch of old vets that sat around and told war stories. And that's changed now. We're now more involved with the community. We're having tribute bands and getting involved with different cadet corps and getting the youth involved. And we're changing that. We're getting the younger people in. Younger is because I'm 80 and younger is 50. So we're getting that demographic now in here. And we're a safe environment. In Alberta, they got the Best Bar None Award that they give out, where people can come in and relax and enjoy and be in a safe environment. And this is what our branch is all about. And I think that's what most of the Legions are starting to turn towards.
1: Yeah, Dennis, there's long been this sense that perhaps without military connections, you might not be welcome at the Legion. That's not the place for you. I take it that's not the case anymore, right? And what's one way you're working to push back against that sort of stereotype that exists?
0: Well, I just, first of all, want to say that I agree with everything that Comrade Gary there is saying about how he operates the North Calgary Legion branch. And we would try and emulate what Gary's doing. And in the past, if you came into a Legion, you would have to sign up. And if you didn't have some kind of a military connection, I was blessed that both my mother and father served 4 full years overseas. And so I had a little bit of natural comfort because of them. But now we welcome people in who might not have any sort of family connection to a veteran. And I think that's the way we all have to go. We just have to become a community place where when people come into that space, the witness that the Legion provides by the environment, the posters, the pictures, the artifacts, as I say, that in itself is a great service for the whole Legion idea and purpose.
1: There have been a few cases of Legions closing their doors this year, even with that free membership in 2026. Halifax Vimy branch closed in January. Edmonton's Norwood branch has been shut since February. We asked the national spokesperson for the Royal Canadian Legion, Nujma Bond, about this. Here's some of what she had to say. Have a listen.
3: So it's important to note that our branches across the country are highly independent. Sometimes a business decision could be made, an operational decision might be made that unfortunately doesn't turn out the way they had hoped, and that can lead to a closure. Sometimes the demographics change in a community and they don't have the membership that they require to continue on. This is a transition time, so we are also looking at what do branches need to offer. Perhaps that's different than the past, because many of them started almost 100 years ago. Times have changed, communities have changed, and so branches are trying to change with them. It's really an active and actually exciting time, because with this kind of uncertainty comes also opportunity.
1: Gary, do you see the risk of more legions closing as we move along in years? Or is there a chance really for other branches like yours, like you've done so successfully? Is there a chance for others to innovate?

0: to stay open, to stay relevant?
1: Well, our branch went through that. We got lack of membership, and we built a brand new building, and we fell on hard times, and they had to sell off the building, and now we lease our building, our floor. And COVID came in, and you can't blame everything on COVID, but it did definitely have an effect because members were not allowed to go into their branches. And we're all rebuilding, and we had tough times. Now we got to go forward. Some of the Legions are still going to have that problem where they're not going to gain membership, and unfortunately, some will fold. But we're not alone. There's the other associations that involved with the military that are going through the same problem.
0: Dennis, are you optimistic about the prospect of Legions across the country? Or are you a bit skeptical that things might not be able to work out everywhere where there is a Legion?
2: I'm totally optimistic because I see on social media more and more Legions having concerts, tribute bands, as Gary mentioned, having the food experience, you know, different events from bingo to karaoke to trivia pursuit. The example in Billy Bishop there with yoga. I see more and more Legions doing that. But I think the real, and I'm only speaking now from as the Bala Legion, not as a national person, but I believe the greatest opportunity for the Legion system in Canada is monetizing all the lands. When you have 1,300 Legions in Canada that are already on water and sewer, this is a tremendous opportunity for the government of Canada to partner with the Legions, where you help keep the Legion system alive and viable, but at the same time, you monetize those lands for affordable housing, which, as we all know, is one of the greatest needs in our country right now. This would give the affordable housing policy a big boost, but it would enshrine that the Legion system across Canada, which I believe is, and I believe passionately, is so important. It would keep it alive because there'd be a steady stream of revenue and keep its affordability. So that's where my head is.
0: Legions, you know, first and foremost, have been a space for veterans, right, for the last 100 years. And I wonder whether there could be conflicted feelings about this. Here's how British Army vet at the Billy Bishop Legion in Vancouver put it. Have a listen.
3: It's very satisfying to see people coming and enjoying the place. But it's a double-edged sword. I've been here for, in the dark days, when there were very few members, and you'd come in here and you'd know everybody. Now there are a lot more people coming, and the days you walk in here, you don't know anybody.
0: Gary, you served in the Air Cadet Reserve yourself. Is there a risk that this becomes less of a veteran-specific space?
1: It'll always be a veteran space. Our doors are open for veterans from all over the world because our membership is accepted in our allied countries around the world. So we welcome them in, and we have battalions and cadet corps, and we've got to get the youth from the cadet corps to step forward and come in. But they're youth, and they have universities and their personal lives to carry on. But I don't feel that we'll ever decline a vet or any Canadian Force member from entering our Legions.
0: Dennis, you're a former MP. You've dealt with tricky politics in the past. What do you say to folks who wonder if Legions should be so open to the public, or whether they should be, you know, spaces reserved for veterans and their families?
2: No, I'm with Gary on this, and I also want to say that you cannot walk one foot in our Legion and not touch or recognize the history through all the various artifacts and photographs and messages that are on the wall. So the Legion veteran presence is enshrined in any Legion I've ever been in, and it certainly is in ours. But I'll give you another very specific example, JP. I've noticed over the last 10 years, I'm 80 now, but I've been on the executive here for 10 years. It's a pleasure and for me to see that on November the 11th, the crowds that come out on November the 11th for the Remembrance Day ceremony have doubled in the last 5 years. It's just amazing. So more and more people are coming to the Legion for that sort of Remembrance Day experience. And so that to me tells me that the memory is there, the honor is there, the recognition is there, and it's being spread to a greater number of people.

0: What do you attribute that to, Dennis? Why is there so much more interest?
1: Well, I think it's because collectively, a lot of legions are really working at the notion of the idea of evolving into staying alive and staying present.
0: On Remembrance Day in particular,
1: well, though. I think on Remembrance Day in particular, I think the mood of the country right now that we're going through with everything that's going on in the world, I think that more and more people are reflecting and thinking and learning more about their country, their past and whatever. And I think it's all tied into a whole bunch of things that are going on all over the world.
0: Last question to you both. If you're talking to someone who's never walked into a Legion hall, you know, in brief, what's your pitch to why they should give their Legion a try? Gary, I'll start with you.
2: It's because the membership and the branches in Canada are now more open for everyone to come in and to be in a safe environment. We're also involved with the youth and with communities. We make donations to other community organizations that are running short of funds. So we're in the limelight. And I agree with Dennis on everything that he said about Remembrance Day. Media is a big thing, and we use media for our advertising to draw people in. And we are safe, and all legions are safe for people to come into and enjoy. And we have a variety of non-alcoholic drinks and food for them. It's just the younger people are cutting back on drinking, so you have to offer something else to them to make them come in. And you have your good music and your tribute bands. It's just to bring the younger people in and still make the older people happy.
0: Dennis, final word to you.
1: Well, if I ran into somebody that told me that they hadn't been into a Legion, I'd say, you must be kidding me. I'm very direct with people that haven't taken the time to come and be part of the Legion experience. And I just tell them, well, look, we need you if we're going to keep this service to the community healthy and alive and vibrant. And I'm not shy in saying, come on in and take a look and, you know, join one of our social experiences. I'm running into very few people now that have that would say, I've never been into a Legion.
0: All right, let's leave it there. Thank you both for your time.
2: Not a problem. Thank you, Dennis.
1: Thank you.
2: Thank you, JP.
0: Gary Greatrix is the president of the North Calgary Legion, and Dennis Mills is president of the Bala Legion in Muskoka Lakes, Ontario. The CBC News is next. Then,
3: summer in the emergency department is known as trauma season because kids are out of school and making questionable decisions with limited parental supervision. And unfortunately, it feels like it's e-bike and e-scooter trauma season because that's so much of what we're seeing.
0: ER doctors are sounding the alarm over e-bikes and scooters, from minor scrapes to major brain injuries and even death. What doctors want you to understand about the risk to kids, that's coming up in 6 minutes. I'm JP Tasker, and you're listening to The Current. Stay with us.

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1: I'm Emile Niazi, sitting in for Elamine Abdel-Mahmoud. The late chef Anthony Bourdain changed the way a lot of people think about food.
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2: 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I'm a writer.
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0: 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The CBC News is next. Coming up in an hour, it's Q.
4: Hannah Einbinder is one of the breakout stars of the hit HBO show Hacks. But in her new film, Hannah is leaving comedy behind to star in a bloody slasher thriller. She'll be here to talk about the new movie and the success of Hacks.
1: This is CBC News. Good morning. It's partly cloudy and 18 degrees. I'm Elise Skura, and here's the latest from the CBC Ottawa newsroom. Canada-U.S. Trade Minister Dominic LeBlanc is meeting with the federal government's advisory committee today, giving an update on how trade

0: Talks are going days before the looming deadline for new Trump tariffs on Canada. Olivia Stefanovic has more.
1: For the first time in a while, we're hearing from the U.S. about how these trade talks are going. Yesterday, the minister responsible for Canada-U.S. trade, Dominic LeBlanc, and Canada's chief negotiator, Janice Charette, met with U.S. Trade Representative Jameson Greer in Washington, D.C. And following the meeting, Greer spoke exclusively to CBC News.
2: We had good discussions today. We were cordial. They were detailed. The president, the prime minister, obviously they'll be given options and discussions.
1: Now, after that meeting, a source told CBC News that Charette returned to Greer's office to continue discussions with her counterpart late into the evening. Earlier this week, sources told CBC News that the Canadian side was unhappy with what the Americans were offering because the U.S. wasn't willing to go as far as Canada wants to reduce sectoral tariffs. Remember, Canadian officials say they're looking for a comprehensive deal with the U.S. that will address the tariffs hitting steel, aluminum, forestry products, and autos hard. Olivia Stefanovic, CBC News, Ottawa.
0: Ontario opposition parties say they're disgusted by a report that Doug Ford's PCs spied on former Liberal leader Bonnie Crombie while she was on vacation in Jamaica. Online outlets The Trillium and Polycorner first reported that. A party spokesperson then confirmed it did what it calls opposition research in December 2023 that included travel to Jamaica. Crombie herself confirms the hotel she stayed at is included in the party's expenses. Asked about it yesterday, Premier Ford said he doesn't approve of it, but it's politics, and he only learned about it this week. NDP leader Marit Stiles questions that.
3: That kind of trip had to be authorized by somebody very, very high up. And he is the premier of this province and he is the leader of his party. And we deserve answers. But I got to tell you, this is disgusting behavior. And the government, heads have to roll. And the premier, I will say the rot starts at the top. And the premier of this province needs to answer for this.
0: Party expense disclosure show stays at two different hotels in Jamaica cost a total of almost $3,000. While the PCs ran multiple attack ads against Crombie while she was leader, none ever came out showing her in Jamaica. Renters whose homes were flooded on Canada Day packed an event last night to learn about their legal options. 6 weeks after the downpour damaged their apartments, many say they're still waiting for repairs so they can return home. Ottawa West Nepean MPP Chandra Pasma organized the event. She says much of the focus has been on homeowners, but tenants need to know their rights too.
4: There's many questions, particularly around when is it safe to return to your apartment? What kind of amenities do you need in place? Does there have to be full power? Do you have to have hot water? What happens if your landlord says your apartment is safe, but you don't think your apartment is safe? So it goes a little bit beyond the obvious of whose insurance covers what.
0: A paralegal with Community Legal Services Ottawa stressed the need to document everything in case tenants need to take those communications to the landlord-tenant board. And finally, Premier Doug Ford says he'll leave it up to cities to make rules for e-scooters. Safety is a big issue with the devices as injuries among young people rise. A new study from the Canadian Pediatric Society found there were 10 deaths and 12 admissions to intensive care units last year, mostly among children without a helmet. Dr. Daniel Rosenfeld is with SickKids.
5: Most provinces in Canada have made it illegal to use either under 14 or under 16 in all circumstances. They must be helmeted if they're under 18. They can't have more than one person on the device. All things that are routinely not followed.
0: In Ontario, rules differ from city to city. In some places, kids face restrictions. In others, they are banned. And that is your CBC News to this hour. For more throughout the day and night, stay tuned to CBC Radio 1. Now here's your weather forecast for Ottawa. A mix of sun and cloud today, 40% chance of showers this afternoon, along with the risk of a thunderstorm. The high 24 degrees, the humidex at 26, the UV index high. Partly cloudy tonight, that chance of showers and risk of a thunderstorm will continue. The low is 12. For tomorrow, sunny, but becoming a mix of sun and cloud later in the morning. The high 25 degrees with the humidity feeling more like 27. Tomorrow night, clear skies, low 11.
6: I'm JP Tasker, and you're listening to The Current. Kids are getting hurt riding e-scooters, and not just once in a while. Canadian doctors say the numbers are rising exponentially. Sean Dunkley crashed his e-scooter last summer when he was 12, riding on a path near his home in London, Ontario. He wasn't wearing a helmet. He spent more than a week in a coma.

0: and barely survived. CBC London reporter Kate Dubinsky spoke to Sean and his mother, Crystal Dunkley, after he'd recovered.
1: We're going down to the crash site where I almost died. It was just right down there.
2: When I came down here, he was on his side and unresponsive, and some good Samaritans had come across him and called 911 the second they saw him. But it was sheer panic for the first 72 hours. We didn't know if he was going to live. And if he did, then he'd be severely disabled, is what we were told.
1: I don't remember any of the crash, but what I do know is the next day there was a dead raccoon found. So put that together and me going a little bit faster than what I should have been, I probably hit it and went 15 feet in the air.
2: When we got to the hospital, the trauma team at Children's worked very hard on him very quickly. You know, first they started talking about intubating him, and then they were getting him x-rayed. He was off to CT, and then he was off to pediatric intensive care unit. He fractured his skull in two places.
0: Dr. Daniel Rosenfield is a pediatric emergency physician at SickKids Hospital in Toronto. He is also the chair of the Injury Prevention Committee for the Canadian Pediatric Society. They've just released a survey looking at the rise of e-scooter-related injuries and deaths among kids and youth under 18 in Canada. He joins us from Toronto. Dr. Rosenfield, good morning.
3: Good morning.
0: We just heard about the scare Sean and his family went through last year. This wasn't a bump or a scrape or a skinned knee. He ended up in a coma after an e-scooter accident. How common are stories like that in Canada?
3: So unfortunately, what, you know, our survey is showing and our local data from SickKids and my colleagues across the country are showing is this story is becoming more and more frequent. So, you know, e-scooters in any context, let alone the pediatric one, have really just come on the scene in the past few years. So, you know, I've been sharing our local data in terms of the epidemiology, but SickKids saw, you know, about 24 crashes in 2023, 46 in 2024, and 107 in 2025. And this year, we're on track to beat that. And our survey in the past year really looked at severe injuries. So we knew that injuries were increasing, but we didn't know where we were seeing more severe injuries. And our data now confirms that with the reporting we have from pediatricians across the country, where it shows that we have, you know, over 50 cases requiring prolonged hospitalization, intensive care unit admissions, and unfortunately, fatalities.
0: Why are we seeing such a spike in the number of collisions? Why are injuries on the rise?
3: So I think the short answer is we're looking into all the various reasons, but I think the short answer is wider availability and usage of scooters. So the more people that are using them, or e-scooters, the more people that are using them at baseline, the more people are going to be involved in collisions of, you know, any sort. And so you're going to have more of the high speed and dangerous collisions.
0: I think there's still a perception out there that these e-scooters are, you know, essentially a toy, right? A faster version of the Razor scooters kids of another generation used to ride around on. But these seem like a different beast, right? Are there some e-scooters that are more dangerous than others? Is there a model that's particularly problematic?
3: So that's a, you know, a really great observation, and it's absolutely spot on. These are marketed often as toys. If you look at how they're sold in big box retailers or online, they've got kind of sparkly logos and happy smiling, often preteens on them. They really don't sell how powerful these devices are and can be. And I think actually that's a kind of modern technological marvel with the electric motor. You know, I think about the power behind certain electric vehicles, and then you just really condense that into a scooter, and these things go from, you know, 0 to 30, 40, 50, 60 kilometers an hour in a short number of seconds. They're not designed for stability. You know, they've got tiny wheels, small platforms, these giant handlebars. And so, of course, if you put a, you know, a 10 or 12 year old boy, which are the most common people we see being injured, by the way, on them, they're going to result in injury. And I, at this stage, you know, I've been trying to explain, I don't blame parents or caregivers. These are not toys. They're marketed as such. And we really need to change that conversation.
0: Sean wasn't wearing a helmet that day when the e-scooter ride went wrong. Is that typical in the cases you're seeing?
3: Yes, that is Sean is the kind of archetypal child we've been seeing. Again, a 10 to 13-year-old boy, unhelmeted. And that data, again, is echoed not just in our survey data, our local SickKids data, but my colleagues across the country. The helmet usage is unfortunately abysmal, in at least

0: e-scooter collisions, which of course leads me to think that people just aren't wearing them at all, because I think the people we see colliding are not a magical subset. They're just a reflection of the overall number of people using them.
1: Sean's injuries were really serious. You know, doctors didn't think he was going to make it. What do these injuries usually look like in your ER? What are you seeing among patients who fall off?
0: So again, we absolutely see the full spectrum of injuries. So the, you know, the scraped knees you alluded to earlier, all the way to what happened to Sean. The head injuries are typically the most devastating because you can't always recover from them. It was really nice to hear that he was able to make a full recovery, but I can assure you that there are many children across the country, some in our rehabilitation hospitals and beyond, who have not made full recoveries, and their lives are forever changed from these sorts of injuries.
1: What can families do to try and prevent some of these collisions? Should kids just avoid e-scooters altogether? Give me your prescription for avoiding some of these injuries.
0: So, you know, in 2026, the answer is no to e-scooters under 16. I will tell you that across the country, the most provinces have actually acted relatively quickly in a legislative sense, that there are laws banning people under either age 14 or 16 in Ontario, for example, from using these at all. And I think what's fascinating is that most people don't realize there's already a law on the books that has these banned under 16, mandatory helmet use under 18, no riding two people on. Like, most of the common sense recommendations that I usually give in these spaces are actually already the law. But just to reiterate them, that's what they're going to be. They're going to be, no one under 16 should be riding these. They should not be having passengers on them, other kids or younger siblings we've seen occasionally. Parents shouldn't be taking smaller children to daycare or school on them. If their kid's going to be on them, they shouldn't be altered on any substances like alcohol or marijuana. And of course, the thing I'm going to keep banging from the rooftops is that, again, while you shouldn't be on them, if you are, please wear the helmet. Don't have it dangling around the handlebars. Don't have it left at home or on the side of the road. It needs to be on your head to work. You know, people have asked what type of helmet, and at this stage, no one's wearing anything. So I say whatever the kid or teen will wear is what I want them to be wearing right now, and that later we can have an art discussion about whether it should be a motorcycle helmet or a hockey-style helmet or things of that nature.
1: If there are already laws on the books, why are we seeing things go wrong so often?
0: I think right now, these kind of came out of nowhere. I mean, I've been in this space for a few years, so it's not novel for me. But when I chat with my friends, colleagues, other parents, most of these are pretty new. This is new information to them. So, you know, this sort of media blitz that we're working on now, I think is really helpful to get message out there about the law. I know that different police agencies are doing enforcement blitzes, which is, you know, can be part of the solution. I also think at the end of the day that we're not going to enforce or educate our way out of this. We're going to really have to focus on the design of these scooters. And that's where kind of the federal government's going to have to step in and figure out how do we make these devices safe for themselves. As we've already discussed, these devices are inherently unsafe by design. And I look back, I think, you know, 100 years ago when cars were first put on the road and you had all these different car designs, today you can't import a vehicle that would, you know, go over a small bump and result in fatalities of the occupants. And I think we need to think about e-scooters the same way. They're not a toy. They are a motor vehicle without any of the safety features, and we need to figure out how to make them safer.
1: What would you like to see from Ottawa? What sort of legislative crackdown should the federal government pursue here?
0: So I think we need to figure out where e-scooters fall in the regulatory space. So right now, it's very unclear, are they a toy or a motor vehicle? And I think that lets them fall into a gap in the regulatory environment. So the you know, Ministry of Transportation, Health Canada, those are the two kind of groups that really need to work together to figure out, and I think they are working together to figure out who regulates these, and then to actually create robust safety standards regarding how big the wheels can be and how wide the platform has to be and acceleration and top speed, and actually enforce those rules. Listen, kids and teens are going to try and tinker with these devices as much as they want, but if the baseline standard e-scooter that's being brought into Canada abides with the majority of the rules that the provinces have set out, I think that's where the collaboration and improvement in safety outcomes will be seen the most.
1: All right, let's leave it there. Doctor, thank you.
0: Thank you very much.
1: Dr. Daniel Rosenfield is a pediatric emergency physician at SickKids Hospital in Toronto and the chair of the Injury Prevention Committee for the Canadian Pediatric Society. He was in Toronto.

0: I'm JP Tasker, and you're listening to The Current. Few people have had more of an impact on UK politics in the past decade than Nigel Farage. The leader of the far-right Reform UK Party and an architect of Brexit was once seen as a real contender for Prime Minister.
1: Look, it's safe to say it's Farage mania over here. It is absolutely in favor of him at the moment. I mean, the elections are looking like essentially the Greens and Reform, his party, basically feasting on the carcass of Labour.
0: But support for his party has waned, and in a vote yesterday, his opponent was not the leading Labour Party or even the Conservatives. It was Count Binface, an independent candidate who wears a garbage can on his head.
2: So I asked the voters of Claxton to be my jury, and the verdict has now come in. You haven't heard it yet. And the verdict is in, and it is a convincing, overwhelming win.
0: Nigel Farage won against Count Binface and will remain the Member of Parliament for Clacton. In a by-election, Farage triggered himself. To help us make sense of all this, I'm joined by Adam Fleming. He is the host of the BBC podcast Newscast. Adam, good morning.
3: Hello.
0: So what does this result mean? Nigel Farage has taken 63% of the vote in this by-election. It sounds like a strong result on the surface, but I take it there's more to it.
3: Yeah, there's a few ways of looking at this. So Nigel Farage will be looking at this as a vindication of his strategy because he was getting heat from the other parliament, from the other parties in parliament, from the media, from the independent parliamentary standards watchdog who were investigating a big financial donation he received before the last general election. And he thought, you know what? Stuff that. I'm going to go to the people of Clacton. They can pass their verdict on whether any of that matters. And this morning here in the UK, he will be saying, and they've endorsed me overwhelmingly by increasing my share of the vote and the number of votes. So that's what Farage will be saying this morning and has been saying this morning. The other political parties are saying this means nothing because they boycotted this special election because they thought it was a stunt or a vanity project by Nigel Farage or a distraction. So they would say this isn't really a real electoral test for any of the political parties, let alone Reform UK. And then in terms of the process that was already going on with Nigel Farage, that he was trying to short-circuit this investigation. Well, that resumes straight away now that he's returning to the House of Commons. So, yes, he would say this has worked. Everyone else would say it was a total waste of time.
0: Yeah, we'll dig deeper into that crypto conundrum that you mentioned, but I want to ask you, why was a man with a garbage can on his head Farage's main opponent here? Why is this Count Binface character the guy he was up against?
3: So the first thing to say is we have a rich tradition in the UK, not sure if this is repeated in Canada, that whenever there's a big election, there is usually a whole host of joke candidates. And usually they stand in the constituency of the person who's most likely to be prime minister. And then you are presented with, on election night, we're all tuning into the BBC to watch the prime minister being re-elected as a member of parliament. And next to him, there's somebody dressed like Elmo from Sesame Street was one of them. But in recent years, one of the most famous ones has been this guy, Count Binface, who wears a garbage can on his head. So he decided to challenge this by-election. But then the second thing to bear in mind is, as I just said, all the other political parties, so Labour, the Lib Dems, the Conservatives and the Greens, decided not to stand, leaving Count Binface as the main challenger to Nigel Farage, which is why we ended up with this slightly sitcom-esque by-election that we've all just lived through here.
0: Yeah, I just want to point out Count Binface, one of his main policy proposals, holding a referendum on whether Pluto should regain its status as a planet. So that's the kind of guy we're dealing with here. Yeah, why didn't any of the major parties run? I mean, this was their chance to go, you know, toe-to-toe with someone who was supposedly an ascendant populist candidate. They chose to sit on the sidelines. Why did they do that?
3: I mean, they've all got different reasons and you hear different arguments from different members of those parties. I mean, the one that you hear the most is that they did not want to give Nigel Farage the oxygen of publicity because they thought what he was doing was a stunt and they didn't want to be, in the words of one of them, a bystander in the Nigel Farage show. Then there's just the fact that, okay, if this had turned into a genuine electoral test, a real moment to test the pulse of the electorate and those more establishment parties had been found wanting in that, well, that would have caused them a problem from their point of view. And

0: then there's just the boring thing of like cost, fighting elections costs time and money. And so the political parties just thought, we don't want to be putting our hands in our pockets to pay for this. Also, the fact from Labour's point of view, they've just got a new Prime Minister, Andy Burnham. He's actually doing pretty well at the moment. And I think they just didn't want anything to distract from the kind of positive Labour story at the moment.
1: You mentioned the gift from the crypto billionaire to Farage. What more do we know about that transaction? I see it wasn't a small one. I mean, he received about £5 million, $9 million in Canada. What's behind this?
0: Yeah, so we need to go to the backstory here. So in 2024, when we last had a general election in the UK, Nigel Farage was not the leader of his party, Reform UK, and he wasn't even going to stand as a candidate to be a member of parliament. Then, just as the election was getting underway, he changed his mind and he says, oh, my supporters want me, the country needs me, I'm going to take control of the party again and I'm going to stand and be a candidate in Clacton and you'll see me in parliament when I win. What we haven't realised at that point was that earlier that year in 2024, he'd received a gift of £5 million, £9 million Canadian, from a guy called Christopher Harborne, who is a cryptocurrency millionaire, but who spends a lot of his time living in Thailand. This gift only emerged in the newspapers here in the UK earlier this year. Now, that triggered an investigation into Nigel Farage, because the rules in Parliament in the UK are you have to declare any donations, gifts, benefits you received in relation to your potential job as a potential MP in the 12 months leading up to the election. Mm-hmm. So people are saying this does not look like this gift followed those rules. Nigel Farage says he has followed the rules and that it was a gift for personal purposes and it wasn't connected to his political role. So therefore he didn't need to declare it. But that is the subject of much debate. And as we discussed, now the subject of a restarted inquiry by Parliament's Independent Standards Watchdog.
1: Yeah, what are the potential consequences for Farage after accepting a gift like this? I mean, he's kind of known as this outsider, right? He's fighting the establishment, he's standing up for the working class, and yet he's accepting such a large donation. You know, is there a price to pay for something like that?
0: Well, he brushes it off because he says this was a gift from a friend and a supporter. And he's given various different reasons for why he received the gift. One of the reasons is that he says he gets a lot of threats to his safety. And so he has to pay quite a lot for security, and that the security he's offered as a public figure is not good enough. So therefore, he's got to supplement that with his own kind of private security, and he has to pay for that somehow. He also said this gift was a reward from Christopher Harborne for delivering Brexit, the UK leaving the EU a few years ago. So he sort of changed his story about why exactly this transaction happened. So he's trying to brush it off. But the reason it's so important is what the potential consequences could be. There is a scenario where the Standards Watchdog says this was in breach of the parliamentary rules. That then gets referred to a committee of MPs and then ultimately to Parliament, where if they voted that it was a breach of the rules and they suspended him from Parliament for more than 10 days as a punishment, that would then trigger a recall petition in Clacton, where if enough voters in Clacton said they wanted to hold another by-election, then we could be facing all of this all over again. That's one scenario. No guarantee that will be the outcome, but that's why people are saying this morning, oh, we've had one Clacton by-election this year. We could be looking down the barrel of a second Clacton by-election if the investigation goes a certain way.
1: Binface could be back. Maybe that's his chance. Reform, you know, it's gone from relative obscurity and then it became kind of the serious political player. I mean, they had a really strong showing, right, in the local elections back in May. They won more than 1,400 local contests, I think it was. You know, they were riding high in the national polls. Where do things stand now, only a few months later?
0: So if you look at Reform's actual electoral record, it's true they have done very well in some places, in some types of elections. But there have been other elections in other places like Scotland, Wales, other parts of England, where they've actually underperformed and their performance hasn't really quite matched the rhetoric and the vibes about them as being the big challenger to the establishment parties. And there's a theory that in lots of parts of the UK, the number of people who are pro-reform is outweighed by the number of people who are prepared to vote tactically for a party they don't like to prevent reform winning. So there's a kind of two sides to that coin.

0: Oh, really secure, really secure. He is the like clear number one amongst reform. He has got such a huge kind of personal mandate, personal following, and there's no one else in reform in kind of like the front rank that has in any way the same charisma, cut through, name recognition and affection from certain people as Nigel Farage. So I think he, hostage to fortune here, will get to be the leader of reform as long as he wants to be. And as we've seen in recent history, that has sometimes changed in his own mind.
1: So nice to chat with you. Thanks, Adam.
0: Thank you.
1: Adam Fleming is the host of the BBC podcast Newscast. I'm JP Tasker and you're listening to The Current. The Polaris Music Prizes for Best Album and Best Song of the Year will be announced next month. The Polaris recognizes Canadian music based on artistic merit. Rochelle Jordan's album Through the Wall is on the short list of nominees. From that album, this is The Boy.

Good morning, I'm Elise Skura. Here's an update from the CBC Ottawa newsroom. Service on Ottawa's east-west rail line will not be back to normal until at least tomorrow. OC Transpo Chief Rick Leary says crews found more damaged components while fixing a problem with the overhead wire charging system. From Saint-Laurent to the eastern end of the line today, trains will only run on the west platform. Replacement and shuttle buses are also running between Saint-Laurent and Blair stations. Premier Doug Ford confirms his party went to Jamaica to do opposition research on then-Liberal leader Ben Crombie during her 2023 vacation, but he says he only just learned about it. And research in Northern Ontario is hoping to use a monitoring process that helped track the spread of COVID-19 in order to detect cancer early. The study in Sudbury will look at wastewater. More news at 10 o'clock. Now here's your weather forecast for Ottawa.

0: A mix of sun and cloud today, 40% chance of showers this afternoon, along with the risk of a thunderstorm. The high 24 degrees, the humidex at 26, the UV index high. Partly cloudy tonight, that chance of showers and risk of a thunderstorm will continue. The low is 12. For tomorrow, sunny, but becoming a mix of sun and cloud later in the morning. The high 25 degrees, with the humidity feeling more like 27. Tomorrow night, clear skies, low 11.
1: 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This summer, we're bringing you the best of CBC podcasts. Today, we continue with the cult queen of Canada. Investigative journalist Rachel Brown finds a hidden network of cult supporters in a Saskatchewan small town. Conflict erupts between neighbors as the battle for the town escalates. Here is episode 3.
2: It's November 2023. Bonnie Lingerfelter, a regional bylaw officer, drives into Richmond. She's here to investigate the school. And she's a bit on edge, with good reason.
3: I've had family members and stuff that you're not going. You know, my kids, you're not going to. It's like, yes, I am going. Right? It could have been any of our communities.
2: She arrives at the school building. This is the school where Romana Didolo and her cult have been holed up for 2 months now. That whole time, Richmond's mayor, Brad Miller, has been brainstorming ways to get them out. But then, Mayor Brad was sent footage of the cult running a propane tank with a heater on top inside the school. A fire hazard. A risk for carbon monoxide poisoning. But more importantly for Brad, it's a bylaw infraction. So, Brad called Bonnie. And now she's here. The second she approaches, cult members come out and start filming her. But on the other side of the road, she notices something strange. A group of locals are standing across the street from the school, staring daggers at her. She walks up to the fence. Now, six of Romana's followers stand on the other side of it, all filming her in silence. Then, one speaks up.
3: We've been like, no, you can't come in.
2: She turns to leave. But before she can even get back to her car, she hears something. That group of locals are shouting at her.
3: There was two or three half tons parked across the road from where we were, and they were hollering. I even heard F-bombs. The community members, or whoever they weren't in the compound, were swearing at us for being there.
2: Richmond locals swearing at Bonnie for investigating the cult. Didn't Richmond want the cult gone? Isn't that why she was called here? Bonnie gets ready to drive home, but before she leaves, she takes one last look back at the school and sees something odd.
3: I look up the street, and that's when they had moved. So all their motorhomes were out of the fencing, and it's like, oh my gosh, they're on the move.
2: The cult's RVs had pulled out of the school grounds and were leaving. The very outcome Mayor Brad and former school teacher Shauna have been desperately working towards for months. As soon as the cult leaves the school grounds, Richmond group chats go nuts. Word then spreads to the media. Headlines race around the country, then the world, announcing, "The Queen is gone." It was an unexpected victory, but it wouldn't last for long. Because unbeknownst to people like Shauna and Mayor Brad, another group of Richmondians were keeping the cult hidden only a few minutes away. Before the anti-cult side can even get out the noisemakers to celebrate their win, they learn where the cult has really gone. And it's not far at all. They've driven just 10 minutes out of town to a piece of farmland owned by another Richmond local, Tom Tuchscher.
4: I'm 65 years old, so I've been here pretty much every living day of my life.
2: Tom Tuchscher's a short, stocky man with a thick white mustache. He was the mayor of

0: Richmond for 2 years before Brad. And what made you want to become mayor?
1: There was a big void in town. Nobody wants to really step up to the plate. And there was a personal ambition, maybe to keep the community intact.
0: But then there was some sort of rift between Tom and the others on council, so he quit halfway through his term. That's when Brad took over. And Tom does not approve of how Brad's been running the town, especially when it comes to the cult. That's because he sees them as essentially harmless.
1: There's a lot of propaganda out there, how dangerous that group might be. I haven't followed it. I haven't researched it. But from what I've seen of the people that are here, that doesn't exist here. I know there's a lot of people who hate the fact that she's here, but you have to accept the fact they're human beings and they've taken up residency here.
0: So when the cult left the school after Bonnie, the bylaw officer, stopped by, Tom figured he was helping out some neighbors in a tight spot. He had no idea the ripple effects that decision would have.
1: I gave him his place to stay for a couple of days. I was in the hospital with my wife. She was dying from cancer. And I got a phone call from Rick asking if there was a property they could park their RVs for a couple of days until they figured things out.
0: He's talking about Ricky Manns. He's the local karate teacher / QAnon believer / failed cannabis grow-op entrepreneur who owns the school where the cult is staying. Ricky and Tom were friendly, so when Ricky called him, Tom agreed to let the cult crash on his farmland. Romana and her followers parked their RVs and campers and set up for their first night on the road in months.
2: Did get a call the following morning from Rick, and he said, we have trouble here. You need to come out here.
3: What did you do?
2: I left my wife's bedside and met a snout, the cancer clinic. I raced out here to calm the waters.
0: He arrived back on his field and the cult members told him what had gone down. In the dead of night, two trucks had pulled onto the property. Four men had clambered out, local farmers who were very much against the cult. They were on a mission. They'd approached the cult's RVs and started yelling and shouting, trying to scare them out of town.
2: There was flare guns fired at them. People were circling them in my field all night long and harassing them. I was shocked out. My wife was dying. She was a week away from dying. And my patience was pretty thin at that point. I was compelled to make a tough decision that morning. I made it like that. You guys are out of here. Go, go, go. Everyone, I mean, the queen had to leave. Get out of my face. I need space. I need space.
0: The cult packed up and left Tom's property in a hurry. So did the farmers. Tom was left reeling. He couldn't believe his fellow Richmondians would treat him and his guests like this, especially while he was losing his wife.
1: The people wanted Romana and her followers out of town. I gave them the opportunity to move out of town. And at that point, I became a target in the community.
0: After this one night, Tom's reputation in town forever changed. He was now labeled by the anti-cult side as a cult supporter. After getting kicked off Tom's land, the cult moved to a property owned by Melinda Fisher. At the protest, she was in the middle of the street trying to stop it. But things have evolved since then. She's become a cult supporter. She might even be a cult member.
4: Welcome.
0: Here she is appearing on QRTRV, the cult's live stream. Melinda is in her 60s. Her hair is in a tidy bob, and she's wearing her signature cat eye glasses.
5: I am Her Excellency Melinda McAdam Fisher, as Minister of International and Internal Protocol.
0: Apparently, she helps the kingdom create etiquette in case they ever host international diplomats.
6: I want to acknowledge you for your courage and bravery, but also your family.
7: Your family, and that's why.
8: Yeah, I'm going to try to go up to Melinda's. Going to try to knock on the gate.
0: I've been trying to talk to Melinda since I first arrived in Richmond.
8: Okay, calling.
0: I want to know, why is a local joining Romana's group?
9: Hello?
0: Oh, hi there. Is this Melinda?
9: It is.
0: Hi, Melinda. My name is Rachel Brown. I'm wondering if you might be available now or another time to speak with me for my story that I'm working on.
9: How did you get my number?
8: I got it.

0: from open source information?
1: No, I will not speak. Sorry.
0: Why is that? She hung up. Okay.
2: She won't talk to me. I've got to admit, I'm a bit bummed out. Because everyone else I talk to in town brings her up constantly.
3: She's not a person that you can deal with or talk to. It's just like a little kid.
4: So I went out spraying, and I was spraying the weeds, and she was out in her yard. And all of a sudden, she yells to me, "I'm glad your son died. You know, I hope he had a horrible, horrible death. And you know what? He probably deserved it."
2: The foreman's son had, in fact, passed away. A personal matter he'd certainly not shared with Melinda.
5: What did you say?
4: I didn't say anything. I just stood there. My jaw was on the ground. And then I just turned around and walked back to my vehicle. And she called back, "Ah, f*** you." And I said, "You wish." So, yeah, that's all I've ever said to her.
2: I learned she started this Facebook group, Richmond and Area Scoop, which seems to exist purely for drama. Picture the boomer version of the burn book in Mean Girls. People post bad memes and snarky threads about each other as anonymous commenters, and it gets vicious. There's this one moment that goes especially viral on there, or as viral as you can get in a town of 120 people. Brad's deputy mayor, a former pro hockey player whose name is Jig, was getting groceries in the nearest city, Medicine Hat. Jig sees the cult's vehicle in the supermarket parking lot, and he goes inside. He spots Romana, and something in him snaps.
6: "Why do you want to execute me? Am I safe?"
2: Jig's wife starts filming. The cult starts filming them right back. Romana tries to get the store's security involved, and it turns into this whole thing. At the end of the video, there might even be a physical altercation between Jig's wife and Romana, but it's tough to tell.
7: "Hey, you just hit me!"
2: Later, someone anonymously posts a video of it from the cult's perspective to that Facebook group, and the comments are vicious. I hear that locals think Melinda is behind many of the anonymous comments. Since Melinda isn't talking to me, I watch her live streams with the cult to hear what she's telling them.
8: "I've had the opportunity of meeting you shortly after you arrived. The warmth and love that you show people as they enter the building, you get the feeling of everybody's on equal ground. When I go back out into Richmond, my energy goes right up. It's like, okay, now I'm on guard again." Mm.
2: I also hear that Melinda lives alone and almost all her friends are married. I can imagine that it might be very lonely in a town this small. So when a group of people, many around her age, arrive in town, it makes sense that she might have been curious. My trip to Richmond ends. I call Melinda a few more times and she doesn't pick up. I message her but get no reply. Then, a few weeks later, my phone rings. Melinda is calling me, and I am not prepared at all. I frantically hit record and get my husband to get the dog out of the room.
9: Lou, I need you to come get him. Lou?
2: And I finally get to hear Melinda's side of the story. Melinda is in a very different mood than last time when she hung up on me.
9: I don't know if you remember, I gave you a call.
10: Yes. So I've been getting so many calls.
9: I know.
10: I'm getting very rude and, which is not my nature, but I heard Tommy Tuchscher actually talk to you, did he?
9: Yes, we spoke.
10: That's why I called you back.
2: It seems like the former mayor, Tom Tuchscher, put in a good word for me. I now finally have the chance to figure out why Melinda has sided with the cult to the extent that she's willing to host them on her property.
10: My sister and I own a third generation farm out here.
9: Yeah.
10: And in 21, after my mom passed away in 2019, I thought, well, you know what? Let's go back and move back to my roots and, you know, quiet, simple life. Boy, was I in for a rude awakening.
2: Melinda and her twin sister Audrey were in their 60s when they moved to Richmond. They've both dealt with some chronic health issues and were ready to slow down. They moved in and met their neighbors, Ricky Manns, and a few other newcomers to town, and they started to make a few friends. But it didn't take long for

0: Melinda to run into trouble, too. And this is when her grudge against the town begins. What is your experience like living in Richmond and interacting with the people there? How would you describe
1: it? It's been a nightmare.
0: I mean, and when you first came in 2021, you know, things had
1: a nightmare. A nightmare since seeing you. It has been a nightmare since I moved here. I'll show you how corrupt the town is, really.
0: Okay.
1: These people here in the school are miles. They're nothing compared to what the village is.
0: Like many municipal dramas, the story starts with a fence.
1: Well, I was going to build a fence.
0: Yes.
1: So I called the village up and I said, you need to look at this. The road is sinking. The sidewalk is sinking. This needs to be fixed before I build my fence. I don't want my fence ripped up.
0: Melinda asked the council to fix up the sinking road, but they didn't. Turns out, when the house next door had been abandoned, the village had simply shut off their water and the old pipes had been leaking underground for years. So, Melinda's fence project had become a bit more expensive. She hired her new friend, Ricky Manns, to dig a hole. She bills the village for exactly $623.97. The village offered to pay around $400 of the bill.
1: That didn't sit very well with me.
0: So she starts investigating the village finances, and she is horrified by what she finds.
1: They're dishing out everywhere else, but they can't pay me for my fence repair. And I thought, whoa, you're paying a handyman $20 an hour for maintaining the village, but yet that same month they're hiring just somebody in town here to trim the trees for $35 an hour. Wasting our money when our village is already going broke.
0: She thinks Mayor Brad is guilty of mismanagement to the point of corruption.
1: Well, I started posting the minutes of the meeting.
0: On Facebook?
1: On Facebook, yeah.
0: Okay.
1: And I'm writing, like, hey, people, wake up. This is what they're spending our money on. But they can't pay me for $600? Come on, wake up. You know, so of course they didn't like it. And I opened up a big can of worms because nobody ever questioned or stood up to them.
0: The council bends and pays Melinda the full $623.97. But it's too late. They're on her bad side now. So she creates that Facebook group, Richmond and Area Scoop.
1: And I posted some nasty stuff, some really ugly stuff.
0: Like what?
1: My thoughts about people, like, you know, maybe you should have gotten pregnant so young, maybe you would have gotten an education instead of, that kind of stuff, right?
0: Right.
1: It was ugly, but you know what? They just wouldn't quit.
0: You're either with Melinda or you're against her. Melinda says her friends are targeted for being associated with her. Now the citizens are divided into two camps. Melinda and her friends, who call themselves the seniors, versus Mayor Brad and his supporters, the elites. This label applies to people like Brad, Shauna, and anyone who Melinda sees as complicit in this grand conspiracy. And in some ways, it's apt. While Richmond is generally a lower income town, there is a clear wealth gap in Richmond, basically divided by the highway. On one side, there's Melinda and Ricky, who live in smaller, more run-down bungalows. And on the other side is Brad Street, where the houses are more like suburban McMansions with manicured gardens. Elite is also the word you hear Queen Romana and the broader QAnon movement use to describe the secret cabal that she's trying to take down. So when the Queen arrived in town, it didn't take long for her and Melinda to find some common ground, or rather, common enemies. And it all started at the protest, a protest Melinda wanted no part in.
1: I don't need this garbage running down my street here, honking their horns, so I blocked the road. Sit there, right in the middle of the road. Run me down if you're gonna...
0: She did more than stand in the road. She went on the attack, getting up in people's faces with her phone. She even targeted an independent reporter from Medicine Hat.
2: You're a pedophile.
0: She says, okay. You're a pedophile.
3: You don't seem like a crazy person at all. Not one bit.

0: Absolutely. They both have cell phones in each other's faces and are throwing insults, all while the Richmond protest plays out around them.
1: And harassed right now. Look at her.
2: I was in his face constantly to let him know that I don't like you, you a**, and get the hell out of here. And after I was running after this little prick, Rick said, Queen Romana wants to meet you. I went, oh, okay. So that's when I first met her.
3: What was your first impression?
2: Wonder.
0: She starts getting to know the group. She gets invited to the school for dinners.
2: By the way, they have wonderful food. They eat vegetarian, and I mean anything and everything. It's like a buffet, constant buffet.
3: Would you consider yourself a member of, you know, Queen Romana and her followers?
2: No, I don't consider myself a member, but at this point, I call them my friends.
3: Do you call Queen Romana a friend?
2: Well, why not? She hasn't done me any harm. Like I say, unless somebody does something to me, I don't judge people. I've always been one of these people that will form my own opinion.
0: It's interesting to hear her argue she's not a cult member when she's literally hosting them on her land and is a minister in Romana's fantasy government. But Melinda says she's not a true believer, though she understands the appeal of Romana's way of thinking.
2: Because you've got to remember, some of these people that can't afford it are at the bottom of the barrel already. They're done. And I've seen it. So Queen Romana's giving these people some hope. Like no income tax, no this, no that. You know, wow, that's a good world out there. I don't want to have to pay income tax.
3: It sounds like you do agree with a lot of what she's saying.
2: Absolutely, I agree. Like, wouldn't you? But yet, they're treating them like a cult.
0: Melinda doesn't think the group is a cult, and neither do they.
4: Now, let's debunk the fake news and, in quotes, the cult, close quote, narrative about Her Royal Majesty Queen Romana Didelo and team.
0: While we're here, a note on the word cult. It's not a word I use lightly, but I've said it a lot. I believe they are a cult, and they've been labeled one by academics. They follow the agreed-upon criteria closely: indoctrination into a specific worldview, exploitation of their followers, and of course, a charismatic leader. But Melinda doesn't see it that way.
2: This is how I look at it. How did the Greenpeace Party come in effect? How did the NDP come into effect? How did the Liberals and how did the Conservatives and whatever, the Communist Party out there, how did they start? They have to start somewhere.
3: Okay, so then do you think she's a queen? You're laughing.
2: I know I'm laughing. Well, I look at it this way. She wants to call herself a queen. She can be whoever she wants.
3: So do you see her as a queen?
2: You know, I really just don't know that answer yet. Honestly, I'm still regurgitating that one.
3: Mm.
0: She has an idea to take Mayor Brad down.
2: My sister and I were talking about it and trying to get rid of the corrupt council. I said, we need to get these SOBs out of office.
0: I'm surprised by how much I actually enjoy Melinda. I may not want her as my neighbor, but I like talking to her. She's funny, with a ton of personality. I know she's involved in a lot of conflict in town, but she's gotten a good deal of backlash, too. But there's one point Tom and Melinda have both made that I just can't let sit. The idea that the cult is harmless. Putting aside the execution letters and their constant surveillance of the townspeople, the cult is doing real harm to their followers. Many of them have followed Romana's decrees to a T and lost their homes or gone into debt. I hear about a couple in their 70s from Quebec who lost their home, which was valued at over $1 million. The couple refused to pay $11,500 in municipal taxes because of one of Romana's decrees. They were evicted and had to be forcibly removed from the home they lived in for 50

0: 13 years. But every night, the cult's broadcast demands more donations from followers to keep their compound going. And the members are often older, worked around the clock, isolated from their families. And some even seem willing to sign everything over to Romana. Back in Richmond, it's late November 2023. The cult has been gone from the school for 2 weeks. Then suddenly, word spreads. Someone has spotted RVs driving back into town, back into the Richmond school grounds. For Mayor Brad and former teacher Shauna, this is the worst possible news. They find themselves right back where they started. Except now, they have a network of supporters in Richmond. Plus, Mayor Brad has spent at least $20,000 of the town's little budget trying to get the cult out. $20,000 and nothing's changed. Shauna tries to fundraise to cover some of the legal bills. She starts a GoFundMe that rakes in some pretty funny donations. $5 from an account calling itself Icky Sticky Tricky Ricky Mans, and $25 from one posting as Romana saying, "Even I want out of this place." All told, the GoFundMe raises about $13,000, which doesn't really come close to covering the bill Richmond has already spent.
1: So I made a beeline to town. I was furious. And I just drove right up. I got out of my vehicle, took my phone out, and started recording and addressing them.
2: Where's the real queen who would actually talk to the people in the place that she's occupying? Romana is no queen of anything.
1: I was kind of vibrating that, like, not knowing, are they going to come out and take me down, throw me down on the ground, or shoot at me, or, you know?
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1: I am an actor, fresh out of theater school with big dreams and an even bigger drug habit. 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
2: Hannah Einbinder is one of the breakout stars of the hit HBO show Hacks. But in her new film, Hannah is leaving comedy behind to star in a bloody slasher thriller. She'll be here to talk about the new movie and the success of Hacks.
3: This is CBC News. Good morning. It's partly cloudy and 19 degrees in Ottawa. I'm Elise Skura with the latest from the CBC Ottawa newsroom. Canada-U.S. Trade Minister Dominic LeBlanc is scheduled to brief the federal government's Economic Advisory Committee today. LeBlanc will provide an update on how CUSMA negotiations are going. That's according to two sources with knowledge of the matter who did not want to be identified publicly. The committee serves as a forum where members can develop strategies on how Canada should approach its economic relationship with the U.S. The Ontario PC Party confirms it did what it calls opposition research in Jamaica. This follows a news report that the PC spent thousands to spy on Bonnie Crombie as she was on vacation there. It was shortly after she became Liberal leader. Queen's Park reporter Lorenda Redicop has more.
4: Premier Doug Ford was asked about

0: but a report by online outlets The Trillium and Polly Corner that his party spent money to track former Liberal leader Bonnie Crombie in Jamaica.
1: I don't approve of it, but here nor there, that was $3,000 of the party's money.
0: An Ontario PC spokesperson in a statement says the party conducts opposition research, and that work included travel to Jamaica in December 2023. PC expenses from that year list two Jamaican hotels, totaling close to $3,000. Bonnie Crombie confirms she stayed at one of them, the Ocean Eden Bay, shortly after becoming leader. Personal time, though she did not want to comment further. Ford seemed to dismiss the issue.
1: It's politics. It was $3,000. I found out yesterday, and that's it.
0: Liberal MPP Stephanie Smythe says he must have known.
2: I cry BS on that. It all starts at the top with this government. Not only disturbing, but an absolute violation of someone's privacy.
0: The PCs ran attack ads while Crombie was leader, painting her as an elitist, though no ads ever came out showing her in Jamaica. Lorenda Redicop, CBC News, Toronto.
3: Premier Doug Ford says he will leave rules for e-scooter safety up to cities. It's become a big issue with the devices as injuries among young people rise. A new study from the Canadian Pediatric Society found there were 10 deaths and 12 admissions to intensive care units among children last year, mostly those without a helmet. Dr. Daniel Rosenfeld is a pediatric emergency physician at SickKids Hospital.
4: Most provinces in Canada have made it illegal to use either under 14 or under 16 in all circumstances. They must be helmeted if they're under 18. They can't have more than one person on the device. All things that are routinely not followed.
3: Ontario rules differ city to city. In some places, kids face restrictions. In others, they're outright banned from riding. The latest issue with overhead wire systems that power Line 1 O trains will not be fixed today. OC Transpo reported a stop train yesterday. Since then, there's been a disruption at the east end of the line. Trains can only use the west platform, and there are replacement and shuttle buses running between Saint-Laurent and Blair stations. Some major changes are coming to a neighborhood near Bayshore Shopping Center, and tenants worry what that redevelopment will mean for them. Fergus Lee Properties is working on the 25-year plan to replace townhomes in Acora Village. Ren Walker is a tenant there.
5: My main concern is that with proper maintenance right now, these units are still good places to live. And as I mentioned, if they create these new builds, it won't be subject to rent control. Moreover, you're going to be evicting so many families, so many people.
3: Fergus Lee Properties has held two sessions to gather feedback from the community. In a statement, the company told CBC it heard clearly that supporting long-term affordability is a top priority. Fergus Lee says the redevelopment will include different options in a range of prices, and significant construction will not start for several years. And that's your CBC News to this hour. For more news throughout the day and night, stay tuned to CBC Radio 1. Now here's your weather forecast for Ottawa. A mix of sun and cloud today, 40% chance of showers this afternoon, along with the risk of a thunderstorm. The high 24 degrees, the humidex at 26, the UV index high. Partly cloudy tonight, that chance of showers and risk of a thunderstorm will continue. The low is 12. For tomorrow, sunny, but becoming a mix of sun and cloud later in the morning. The high 25 degrees, with the humidity feeling more like 27. Tomorrow night, clear skies, low 11.
6: I'm Garvia Bailey, and for Tom Power, welcome to Q. If you've seen Emmy winner Hannah Einbinder in the HBO series Hacks, it's clear that she is a natural. But according to Hannah, acting did not come naturally to her. It was stand-up comedy that gave her the instant gratification that she craved. She stars in a new bloody slasher film alongside Gillian Anderson. Hannah came by to tell us how she found her way as an actor. Plus, dancer choreographer and storyteller Sarah Porter wants to pull us into her world. Her new work is called Hello Sunshine. It's about making sense of her allergy to the sun. She's here to tell you about it today on Q.

0: comedian. You might know her best from the HBO show Hacks, which had its fifth and final season this year. On the show, she plays the fiercely stubborn, unapologetically herself comedy writer Ava Daniels, hired to write jokes for a Las Vegas comedian with a storied career, but who is struggling to stay relevant. That show would go on to change Hannah's life. It won her her first Emmy. The show became a critical darling. It launched her career as an actor. And instead of playing it safe for her first project since Hacks wrapped, Hannah decided to go in a completely different direction. Her new film is called Teenage Sex and Death at Camp Miasma. It's a film that takes the slasher genre and kind of, I don't know, it turns it on its head. It follows a young director named Chris, tasked with rebooting a slasher franchise. Chris becomes obsessed with the film's original scream queen, played by the great Gillian Anderson. Chris is so obsessed that she tracks her down, finds out she's living at the camp where the original film was made, and sets up a meeting with her. I don't want to spoil anything about this film, so I'm going to leave it right there. But what follows is a film that is filled with blood, humor, and heart. At its core, the film is about self-acceptance, finding your people, and the catharsis of claiming your true identity. The film was written and directed by Jane Schoenbrunn, and it stars Hannah Einbinder. Hannah joined Q guest host Jill Deacon to talk all about it.
1: Hannah, congratulations on the film. Welcome to Q.
2: Thanks. Thanks for having me.
1: Seems like you like the theme music there, doing a little grooving to our soundtrack.
2: I wish it was 45 minutes. That was awesome. Can you send me that?
1: Yes, you can listen anytime. So this film is getting all kinds of great response. It's, I got to say, this is your first lead role in a film. And it's so different, this project, from Hacks and from Ava Daniels. Did you set out to do something deliberately different and show a different side of yourself?
2: I think first and foremost, like, I'm always approaching my choices creatively from a place of, like, do I think that this is a quality piece of work that is either, you know, really funny or really touching, or in this case, and in the case of Hacks, a mix of the two. I feel like I'm after quality. I think sort of like a secondary thing, but also, you know, something that I do think is important is, yeah, differentiating the character. And I felt like on the page, Chris was so different from Ava. And I was very committed to, you know, through physicality and wardrobe and mannerisms and affect and all of the ways that you build a character, creating that distinction in a big way. So I'm really pleased to hear that you feel it has been done.
1: Absolutely. I wonder what, because I have read that you do seek out an emotional connection, you know, when you're picking a script. What was it that really resonated with you in this case on the first read of the Camp Miasma script?
2: Well, I thought it was really funny. And that's like always a great way for me to connect to something through humor. But I think honestly, like, and I came to understand how true it was for me, while we were shooting. But I think this idea of feeling maybe discomfort, in one's body, especially in the context of sex and feeling, like disconnected in those moments and dissociative, in engaging with the text and building the character and shooting the film. And through conversations with Jane, I came to understand just how true that was for me. And so I think it's an important thing to portray using the medium of film. I think that's a great way to get through to people and have them begin to ask themselves questions around like whether or not that's true for them too. So I was really, yeah, pleased to...
1: Yeah, as you alluded to there, I mean, the film is largely based on the director, Jane Schoenbrunn's experience of coming into their sexuality post-transition. Mm-hmm. And Jane wrote and directed the film. So what was it like to perform a narrative? I know the role isn't exactly based on Jane, but this narrative is so close to the filmmaker's heart. That must have felt like quite a responsibility for you.
2: It did, but I think because Jane and I had kind of an instant connection, it felt like we understand.

0: understood each other. And so the pressure to communicate the experience was definitely on, but it was not pressure that they put on me. Like, I feel like I put pressure on myself as a performer to do well and to execute. I think my roots as an athlete definitely translate over to my approach as an artist. Like,
1: how so?
0: Well, I was a competitive cheerleader when I was a kid, and cheered in high school. And there is this, I see it as very similar to acting and the relationship with a team and a coach, and you know, feeling like you have to contribute and do your part, because one person affects the entire pyramid, if you will. Mm-hmm. And so I think, like, I am a perfectionist in some ways, my own personal standard of perfection, I think. I do put that pressure on myself, but I was in a very safe environment, and Jane and I had just countless open, honest, vulnerable conversations that made it possible for me to understand their experience.
1: Was there something specific about that experience that, you know, that Jane shared with you, perhaps, that you really wanted to get right on screen?
0: You know, there's a scene in the movie where Jane and I had a conversation around it. It's in the end of the film. I don't know if I can spoil here. Is that okay?
1: I mean, it's your film. Go for it. I think people won't have seen it yet. So how about this? If you're really, you know, don't want to hear the spoiler, turn down your radio for a second.
0: Okay.
1: There, we've put in our warning.
0: And the image is already public. So I'll just say that there's a scene where the two characters are covered in blood, and they're in a convenience store at a gas station. And, you know, Jane, and they're totally, like, blissed out. Like, they're in heaven, and they're, like, in ecstasy, and they feel really good. And Jane said, you know, this is how I feel sometimes. Like, I feel like I'm walking around the world and people look at me like I'm covered in blood, but I really don't care because I feel good and I feel happy. And, you know, I really wanted to portray that. So, like, that's, like, just an example of one of the moments that I felt like it was important to really nail.
1: I mean, as people perhaps would guess from that description, and even just hearing the name of the film, it's got some slasher vibes. And to an extent it is that, but it's also this beautiful story of, you know, finding your people, and self-acceptance, and that sense of how liberating, as you described there, that it can be to really step into your true identity. I've heard you say that you felt changed by working on this movie. Can I ask more about how so?
0: Yeah. You know, like I said, I think I was confronting a lot of the, you know, themes of the film and how true those things were for me while we were shooting it.
1: That discomfort in your own body, discomfort, awkward relationships with sex.
0: Yeah, the ways in which, like, sometimes I think, as people who are socialized, as women, like, there is, and I think this is true for men, like, there are these performances that we are expected to play in these contexts. We don't really speak openly about the fact that they are performances, and that if you are conscious about what is performance and what is actual desire, sometimes those things are different. And, you know, I think there's, like, a lot of room to have those conversations, because I don't really think it's, spoken about.
1: No.
0: And so I just had to confront all that, because it's frankly the subject matter of the film. And intellectually, Jane and I were having these conversations, but also as it pertained to my performance, you know, it was important for me to understand those things, because that's, I think, what Billy is trying to teach Chris in the film. And so, yeah, like, I felt this sense of transformation, not dissimilar to Chris's, in my own way. And even like this, there's like a crescendo, a scene where, you know, there's a climax of sorts, if you will. And that, I think, doing that,

0: scene and spending the day on that, I think I walked away a little bit different as a person. I just like kind of, you know, I'm not, I don't have formal acting training per se. I kind of learned on the job. And so, you know, I've found that there are times where I feel like it's really happening to me, not to get like actor-y, like whatever, but it's just like, that's kind of the truth.
1: Well, and that's interesting because I know that you, you found, of course, your great success as an actor with Hacks is what most people know you for at this point. And yet it wasn't acting. As you say, you didn't go to acting school. You weren't initially drawn to acting. You wanted to be a comedian. And I found a quote from you that says, "Initially, my drive to perform was based on my love of comedy, but also my need to feel good." Yeah. Tell me more about that.
0: Yeah. I, like many comedians, always like, I feel like I didn't have like low self-esteem. I feel like I had no self-esteem. I feel like I just was like kind of didn't really have it and only got it externally. Like when I was an athlete.
1: I was going to say that cheerleader with no self-esteem, that doesn't compute.
0: Well, that's where all the overcompensation comes from. That's
1: okay.
0: Why.
1: The pom-poms were the illusion of self-esteem.
0: That's right. That's right. Exactly. Yeah. It's like, it's all like, you know, you feel good when you win and you feel good when you perform well. And when your coach gives you that external validation, I think that set the stage for me to seek the approval of a crowd. And when I first did stand up ever in my life, I felt so good. And it was like, oh, wow, I don't really have access to this type of feeling of like, I did a good job. That was really great. And so I can get that through performing. And so I chased that. And that's why I had sort of like a relentless drive to perform. And, you know, eventually I like worked on myself and kind of confronted the issue. And, you know, I don't have the same drive anymore, frankly, to get on stage. I mean, I love comedy and I will always do it. And after putting out my special, like I definitely took about a year and a half ish off because I just felt like I wanted to focus on acting and did Jane's movie, did another film and the fifth season of my TV show. But yeah, it's stand up, was like a lifeline emotionally for me.
1: Well, and it's interesting with Hacks. You got to kind of do both because, of course, you were acting and there was so much vulnerability in your performances. Got you your Emmy. But the show is not just about comedy, but it's rich with comedy. And it's based on the chemistry between you and your co-star, Jean Smart, who plays Deborah Vance. This, I feel like I don't need to tell anybody about Hacks, but to, just in case, you know, she's sort of a legendary comedian. Your character, Ava, has been hired to write jokes for her and help her stay relevant. I've heard you say that the chemistry between you two was genuine, you know, never manufactured. It was kind of genuine from the jump. Can you take me back to that first moment, if you recall, when you really were first, I don't know, having your first read, perhaps, with Jean? I mean, what do you remember about that chemistry and how naturally it came?
0: Well, it was an interesting circumstance. It was the beginning of COVID. And we, you know, there was no vaccine. There were no protocols other than distance. And so I went onto an empty soundstage on the Paramount lot in Los Angeles. And there was just this like glass screen between two chairs and like a lamp swinging. It was like kind of creepy. Yeah. And there were a bunch of producers and the showrunners of the show were sitting in the dark behind the cameras. And it was this strange environment. But Jean called me the night before because she knew that it was going to be a little weird. And she just wanted to like reach out. And she called me pretty late at night, which I would go on to learn that was kind of her style. She's a bit of a night owl. I'm like fighting sleep at 8 p.m., but she was like up 11:45, like, hey, doll. And she called me and she was like, just like, yeah, I saw your stand up and I think you're really funny and I hope you have fun tomorrow. It's going to be a great time. I just wanted to introduce myself. And that's just unheard of. You know, like people don't do that. I don't know of anyone who does that, especially with someone who's about to audition.
1: It was an audition that you were doing in this context.
0: Yeah,
1: this wasn't your
0: was,
1: okay. You'd not yet been cast.
0: This was my final audition. The first time we met in person was my final audition.

0: just the two of us.
1: Okay, so there you are on this weird, eerie lot in the middle of COVID. And so Jean Smart arrives then in this strange circumstance and you do the read together?
0: Yeah, yeah. And we did the read and it was just like, we had that energy, I think, from the beginning.
2: Hey, why don't you turn on the radio?
0: All right.
2: Whoa, do you have like huge hands?
0: I think they're normal size.
2: No, they look like catcher's mitts. Your manicurist must use a paint roller.
0: Okay. You know, some people think it's pretty cheap to make fun of other people's appearances.
2: Yeah. Ugly people.
1: So, I mean, you describe how rare it seemed to you and how special to have somebody of her stature and significance call you before an audition and offer you that kindness and encouragement. I'm imagining that will stay with you forever as how impactful that was for you. What else did you learn, you know, from someone who's been in the business for so long and is such an absolute pro?
0: Yeah. I mean, she leads by example. I think that, Jean is, it's very important to her that everybody feels comfortable around her. And I think she's just incredibly warm and kind and, you know, she's about as natural as they come. I mean, she's like one of the most gifted performers. I think she's got something that you can't really teach, you know, on some level. Like, she could be, you know, having a conversation and she hears action and she just snaps in a way that's like, she doesn't need to prepare much. It's just all right there, completely real, completely natural. She's really gifted. Obviously she's, yeah, the best actress, but, yeah, I mean, I think what I've learned more from Jean, yeah, pretty much everything in terms of acting, but also just like, I think she's old school in all the right ways. You know, she cares for people. She, you know, threw me a birthday party. She writes thank you notes. She, you know, is like generous and present. And
1: I've read that your descriptions of working on Hacks are that the whole team and the whole set seem to be like that. I think I read you say somewhere that, you know, you don't have to be kind of cracking the whip and being harsh and toxic, the way there's a lot of sort of stereotypes about how the industry works, and that you're that was a set filled with that kind of kindness and humanity and generosity and support. Tell me more about the energy of that whole place.
0: Yeah, I mean, we've had the same crew for all five seasons, pretty much to the man or woman. And like, we've all, you know, formed really deep bonds with one another. Like, it's important to us all that we feel safe and comfortable and excited to come to work. And like, every person who works on the show is funny. Like, it's not just the writers and the performers. Like, every single crew member on Hacks is like really, really funny and jokes with us. And we have this like rhythm that feels like in line with the tone of the show itself. And, you know, we've been through a lot together, you know. I mean, season one, Jean's husband passed, and then there was, you know, the strikes and the fires and just a whole litany of things that we've all gone through together. And it's been important for us to, you know, like, our crew members were on the picket lines with us during the writer's strike. And when IOTSE was going to maybe go on strike, their union, we were out there with them. And, you know, we just, like, really care. And so...
1: So what's it, I mean, that whole show, in addition to everything you've just described about what a magnificent community and supportive place it was to work, I mean, Hacks was such a big bang, a big show to be part of. It was kind of an immediate success, really launched your career as an actor. How does it feel to say goodbye to all that? I know you have... you know, clearly so many fond relationships there, but how does it feel to say goodbye to a show that changed your life, changed your career?
0: You know, it's like, I don't know if you ever do say goodbye. I think people will talk to me about that show for the rest of my career. Like, I think that I'll always be talking about it in some way. And luckily, you know, to my previous point, like,

0: That's like just the most important part of the whole thing is, you know, it's what the show is about too. It's about the connections you make with people you make comedy with. And we kind of in a meta way get to have that in real life. So yeah, I'm sad that I won't see my blood relatives, as I refer to them, every day for 6 months out of the year. But I think we've all changed each other, and that's forever.
1: You said earlier, you know, that comedy made you feel good, which was initially sort of your draw to performing comedy. But your career has taken such a turn toward acting. You mentioned, you know, you've got Camp Miasma and you've got another film that you other projects in the works. What have you found in acting that you didn't know you'd find?
0: Well, comedy is a totally isolated pursuit. You have friends in the scene that you see, you hang out with other comedians, but you write and perform it completely on your own. And I think the coolest part of acting is that it is collaborative and that I get to be kind of a part of a team again, which I really like. That's been so rewarding. And also, yeah, just the ways that it forces you to like dig deep as a person. I find that really rewarding and cathartic, and it's something that I am after. Like, I want to do emotional excavation and like figure out what's going on and connect to my humanity. And so it gives me the opportunity to do that for myself, but also with someone like Jane, you know, or people like Paul, Jen, and Lucia, the creators of Hacks. Like, so much of the things that I'm accessing in both projects and like whenever I'm acting are, you know, tied to the people who've written them. And I like that feeling.
1: It's a real pleasure to speak with you, Hannah. All the best
0: Likewise.
1: with all the great things to come in your future.
0: Thank you. What a great chat.
2: That was guest host Jill Deacon's conversation with Hannah Einbinder. Hannah's new film is called Teenage Sex and Death at Camp Miasma. It's out on August the 14th. Coming up on the show, dancer and choreographer Sarah Porter was spending the weekend at a cottage doing regular cottage things, swimming, sunbathing, when she noticed that her skin was reacting very badly to her surroundings. That moment ended up kickstarting a health journey that ended with a diagnosis of PMLE, which is an autoimmune disorder. It basically makes her allergic to the sun. Sarah has spent years living like this. She's a mom of three kids, and she'll be here to tell you her story and tell us why making a one-woman show inspired by her life and condition felt like the right way to cope with it all. I'm Garvey Bailey. More Q after this.

Good morning. I'm Elise Gura, and here's an update from the CBC Ottawa newsroom. A problem with the charging infrastructure on Ottawa's east-west rail line is causing more disruptions today. The overhead catenary system is affected. OC Transpo says some eastern stations will only use westbound platforms, and replacement and shuttle buses will run between Saint-Laurent and Blair. Meanwhile, OC Transpo says riders could soon see more out-of-service trains shuttling between Blair and the yet-to-open Trim Station. The transit agency's leader told councillors in a memo that it's installing smart bug technology on vehicles. This will allow it to track the area where wheels meet the cars in real time. Problems with those cartridge-bearing assemblies have been plaguing OC Transpo for years. It says it needs to get the trackers on all trains before the agency can move into final testing for the new Eastern Extension. More news at 11 o'clock. Now here's your weather forecast for Ottawa. A mix of sun and cloud today, 40% chance of showers this afternoon, along with the risk of a thunderstorm. The high 24 degrees, the humidex at 26, the UV index high. Partly cloudy tonight, that chance of showers and risk of a thunderstorm will continue. The low is 12. For tomorrow, sunny, but becoming a mix of sun and cloud later in the morning. The high 25 degrees, with the humidity feeling more like 27. Tomorrow night, clear skies, low 11.

0: Darby Bailey sitting in for Tom Power. You're listening to Q. Imagine having to plan your entire life around avoiding the sun. Well, that's been a reality for Sarah Porter since her early 20s. She's a dancer and choreographer based in Toronto with a rare autoimmune disorder that makes her unable to tolerate UV light. It's called PMLE, and it affects a lot of everyday routines you or I might take for granted. Everything from running to the grocery store to playing with her kids. Sarah Porter has had to build an entire new way of moving through the world, and she's taken that experience and turned it into Hello Sunshine, a one-woman show that's been called more than a musical, that's making its world premiere at Toronto's SummerWorks Performance Festival. I spoke to Sarah Porter about life with an invisible disability, the grief of losing something most of us take for granted, and the unexpected joy that can still be found in the shade. Hi, Sarah.
1: Hi, Garvia.
0: Well, you have an incredible story. I understand that you've been living with this condition for years, but this is the first time you've made a full show about it. So I wonder why now, and what made you feel like you needed to put this experience on stage?
1: Mm-hmm. Well, that's a very good question I ask myself. There are some logistical answers to that. One is that the PMLE that I have is a progressive thing, so it gets worse as I get older.
0: I see.
1: So there was a stretch of time that I didn't actually have to tell anybody. I could just manage my days and do my logistical shifts and organize my life. And I didn't really have to come out with it to anybody. You know, some people knew, obviously. But there came a point where I actually couldn't really logistically manage my life without telling people. You know, at the grocery store, excuse me, could I please stand over here for the lineup? Or no, I can't do this particular social event or work event, or the accommodations that I needed to ask for just became so plentiful mm-hmm. that I really needed to just kind of come to terms with being upfront about it with people. That and the fact that I guess it was about 6 or 7 years ago, I finally went to my family doctor and said, hey, listen, people have these things that are like accessibility parking stickers for their cars. And I could really use one of those. Like, it's not mm-hmm. like I need it. Mm-hmm. I'm not disabled or anything, but it could be really useful. So I went to Service Ontario and I got the sticker for my car. And mm-hmm. of course, I came out and I'm holding the sticker going, I felt like I was cheating a little bit, but weirdly, I really needed it to get from parking spots into buildings.
0: Yeah.
1: So that started a whole process in my head about, well, why am I not accepting this sort of like identity of needing this kind of support? Like, am I a disabled person? And so a lot of that thinking started going on in my head. And there's some great reading, great writing and research and, you know, popular conversation in the zeitgeist about disability and invisible disability. And there's some really smart people mm-hmm. doing some really great writing. So it also, like, intellectually kind of drew me in when I started asking those questions about myself. And what I had been resisting for a long time became really interesting to me.
0: Can you tell me about the first time you realized that sunlight wasn't just uncomfortable, that it was actually making you sick? I understand that it happened at a cottage doing mm-hmm. things that, you know, we all love to do. What happened?
1: I had just spent a year in England in the fog and the rain, and I had come back and I'd moved to Montreal. I was up at a friend's cottage in the Laurentians doing the cottage things that people do. Now, I really am not much of a sunbather. I've never really, like, sun-soaked myself. Mm-hmm. As a kid, we went camping. I grew up in the 70s, so there's a lot of just sort of free outdoor time, and I don't remember any troubles then. In my late teens, I remember having some troubles on the skin of my face.
0: Mm-hmm.
1: But this one particular weekend, it was a weekend, and we were down on the dock, and I was doing the bikini baby oil sun babe thing, which, you know, when I look back, what was I doing? That's not really me, but
0: right.
1: You know, I was doing the thing. But by the end of the first day, my whole body just went into full reaction, and my face inflamed, and my lips got super large so that I couldn't talk, and I had a red rash and these strange bruises all over my body. And

0: And so I left and I went back to Montreal and checked myself into an emergency clinic thing. And they sent me home with prednisone and Atarax and whatever it was they could do to just to take down the inflammation. Mm-hmm. And it took about 10 days, 2 weeks. I had to keep going back for more stuff to take down. And they couldn't quite figure out what it was. So that was the first moment.
1: Right.
0: And then, but since that time, that was like a trigger event. So since that time, that's when the thing came into full, like, fruition, I'd say.
1: Right.
0: And so that was when, like, 5 seconds was too much kind of a thing.
1: Right. And then you end up having to go to Scotland to get an actual diagnosis. I just find it, that you had to go so far to find answers for yourself.
0: Well, that's part of a larger story, which is I've lived back and forth between the UK and Canada, like, since I was a kid. So I moved there. When I was in Montreal, I was having a very hard time finding doctors, any kind of doctor that was familiar with the things I was coming in with. Like, it was very unusual what my reactions were. And I didn't know anybody who had experienced this. And I couldn't find any doctor that said, aha, I recognize that. But in speaking with one of the dermatologists at one of the big Montreal hospitals, he said that there is somebody working in Scotland, and he named the person and said there's a clinic there. Now, I had various reasons to move to Scotland, but that was one of them. So I got myself there and into the medical system, and then into this. There was just one man, Dr. James Ferguson, who opened a research clinic in Dundee, which is a little city in Scotland. And I got myself up there for the 3 days of diagnostic testing. And yeah, so they named it and told me what the possible treatments were. And I started that in Edinburgh, which is where I was living.
1: Okay.
0: And then when I moved back to Toronto, I found someone who would continue those treatments. And
1: so you're in Toronto, and I'm thinking about the accommodations, because, you know, our producer Vanessa was great when, you know, in talking about you and what you do. And the first thing she said was like, I just want to make sure that she's comfortable. I want to make the accommodations that make sense for this. And I wonder about those everyday accommodations that you have to make for yourself that maybe I wouldn't, like, you know, the majority of the people listening right now would not have to think about.
0: That's right.
1: So what are those things? What are those little things?
0: Well, you should come to the show.
1: Well, we are going to come to the show.
0: All your questions will be answered in great detail. We talked in the making of this show, we talked a lot about it being a show about my experience living with PMLE. So it's very much like, what's it like to live like this? But there was also the tension within it of, like, the information, like, people want the details.
1: Yeah. And like, that's me right now.
0: Yes, I know. But there's an interesting tension in it. And there is a medical part. And it's interesting to go on stage and say, you know, this is what my body is like. This is what my experience has been. This is what's hard about it. Mm-hmm. You know, is there anything good about it? Well, I'm about to turn a certain decade, and I think I possibly look a decade younger because my skin has never been in the sun. So that's a good thing about it. There's a little piece of it where you know, people's curiosity is normal and it's natural and everything. There is a little bit of an aspect where you start to feel a bit like a circus feature, you know what I mean?
1: Yeah.
0: Like, in that long tradition of the tall person, the short person, the hairy person, the person with all that stuff. So it's an interesting question to navigate, you know?
1: I can understand that.
0: So, but there are things. So COVID was challenging, and there is a there's a scene in the show, and I name it before I do it, called Some People Say, and it's the things people say. And it includes the list of descriptions of things that are accommodations in my life. Like, when it was COVID and everybody stood outside to get into the grocery store, I couldn't do that because I can't stand outside.
1: Of course. Yeah.
0: Things like, sometimes I park in the disabled parking spot, which is close to the doorway. I have had, like, on more than two or three occasions, people come up to me because I am a fit, fairly slim person. I move with great agility because of all my dance training. I'm very fortunate for that. But it does look like I probably shouldn't be in that disabled parking spot, because people can't imagine, why would I be in it if I am so fit?
1: Right.
0: Well, I have UV screens on my car. In fact, I have double layers of UV screens on my car. I have some UV screens on my house. Getting dressed sucks because, sorry, that's not nice.
1: You can say sucks. It's okay.
0: Keep CBC to that.

0: on mine. It's fine.
1: It's hard to, like, there are clothing options that have SPF, like, built into the fabric, but they're just really ugly. Right. And, you know, I'm an artist. You want to look good.
0: Yes, so I understand.
1: Getting dressed is a feature of my life. Like, sometimes I'm covered all the way up to my eyeballs with glasses on top, and I look like the Invisible Man.
0: Oh, right? Wow.
1: So there are things like that.
0: You know, in Hello Sunshine, there's a, I understand that there is a scene in which you stage a breakup because you have a complicated relationship with the son. Mm-hmm. And so you need to break up with the son.
1: I do. I break up with the son.
0: And what kind of ex does the son turn out to be?
1: Well, the son's a bit of a bully, in fact.
0: Okay.
1: Has got a very loud voice. Mm-hmm. Is not that understanding. It's a bit type A personality, you know, like how everybody loves the son, right?
0: Right.
1: Who doesn't love the son? So it's kind of hard to break up with that character because they don't get it.
0: Well, the son, I'm sure, has a bit of swagger.
1: A bit of swagger.
0: You know, like, check me out, lighting up a room again.
1: Yeah, that's it.
0: Right. So this breakup happens. Another moment in the show involves you dancing nearly naked, under a transparent raincoat.
1: That is, you have really done your research.
0: Tell me about that symbolism.
1: Well, there was a thing about being in the theater is a safe space for me, right? Like anything that is outside, what a lot of people think, I was like, oh, out in the, you're in a field or whatever, there's this great sense of physical freedom. But for me, my physical freedom is, well, we're in this beautiful, dark, windowless room at this moment. This is fantastic for me.
0: The theater is perfect.
1: The theater
0: is your place.
1: Yep.
0: Okay.
1: And it's a black box theater and I name it as such. So there is something about being in that space that gives me, I suppose, in some way, you know, I write my own shows, so I perform what I want to perform. There's a great freedom there for me. And I wanted there to be some aspect in this show that had some release to it, you know, that had some, I don't know, like sensual, fully embodied presence and pleasure. So, yes, me being without my clothes isn't really something I can do outside. I mean, I guess lots of people can for other reasons, but there was a thing about exposure and vulnerability and seeing what we're talking about. We're talking about my skin. So, yes, and I, one of my great collaborators, I've got a fantastic team working with me. I was thinking about a see-through tunic or something that was like a petri dish. You know, when people do those chemical tests, you know, you put your cells
0: on the
1: petri dish, on the film or a glass thing. Mm-hmm. And so there's a table that serves as that, a see-through table that serves as a kind of a petri dish. And I thought, well, my body having something on it that's see-through like a petri dish could be interesting. And we conjured up this raincoat that is clear. So yes, I am, as we say, in my birthday suit, with this clear raincoat on top. So you get both this sense of being protected, but also the vulnerability of all the skin.
0: Yeah. Mm-hmm. As working through this as a creative endeavor, I wonder how that has helped you to work through it as a life endeavor, you know, something that, because it sounds like there are elements you've thought quite deeply about how this is affecting your life to the point of, you know, creating like that petri dish moment to me is like a deep reflection, not just on the art, but on what you're living with. I wonder how it has helped or maybe helped you to grapple with aspects of your life, of living your life.
1: The short answer is yes. I feel like when we create things, we learn about who we are, whether you have an appetite to reflect on that or how you reflect on that. You know, there's a huge range of how artists make and live in the world. I'm really interested in that reciprocity between what we make and what it says about us, while at the same time being really dedicated to form.
0: Yeah. I have heard about a mantra that, before you go on stage as an artist.
1: I know what you're going to say.
0: I'm very interested in this mantra. Take a piece of dirt with you. What does that mean?
1: Isn't that funny?
0: And how does it relate to the mission of this show?
1: Goodness, I wish I could chart that back. There was a stretch of time about, well, I have

0: three kids, three wonderful kids. And I took some time off full-time work to stay with my kids and like live their early years with them. And I'm so grateful I had that chance and opportunity. That was a good full 10 years. And then I wrote a book, which was me sitting alone in a room. And then I decided that I was going to come back to performing at the, you know, 40, 50. I was 50-ish. And so that was challenging. I felt very vulnerable and very unsure. And I had this great idea. I know, I'm not going to charge people money for tickets. I'm going to pay them to come and watch me. I thought, just, I was very unsure. And in my dedication to, I don't know, being as excellent as I can, working for him and working really hard, I realized I was probably doing myself in a little bit. And the sort of ease and joy and fullness of myself that I could take on stage was getting squeezed out a little bit by that pressure I was putting on myself. So I realized sometimes my better performances in, you know, a decade ago were when things went slightly wrong. Or when I thought, well, we'll see how it goes. Or you just sort of move the needle a little bit on what you expect of yourself and realize that creative process isn't only what happens before you go on stage. It's what happens when you are on stage and in relationship with your audience. It's, you know, I do a live art form. So it's created all together in a room. And you can't take a sort of perfection or an unrealistic sense of excellence into that relationship without closing it down a little bit. So then I thought, well, I would just take a little piece of dirt with me and I can just like mess it up a little bit, or like something will go slightly wrong, or I can, I don't know, there was something maybe about humility or something about an acceptance of how things might not go to plan and being open to that and ready for that and welcome that as part of what we were all making together. Yeah. Sorry, does that sound too flyy?
1: It doesn't. It doesn't. It makes sense to me. Like, I mean, I spend a lot of time talking to artists and that sort of sentiment, that kind of idea makes perfect sense, you know, that it gets gritty up in there, you know, what you're doing. And the more transparent you are in that grittiness of it all.
0: Yeah.
1: I mean, the freer everyone ends up being. And that includes the audience.
0: Yes,
1: the audience
0: exactly.
1: becomes free to interpret and be even closer to it. Nobody goes to the theater anywhere else to see perfection. I'm sorry, they don't.
0: Yeah, that's it. And well, and now that I'm about, you know, 12 years into this phase of my career where I've sort of dedicated full time to creating and performing work, I realize I try to mess up, make a mistake in the first couple of minutes, reveal that to everybody, and then we all relax, and then we all go and have a good time. And there's a lot of humor in my work, so I can generally pull it off within the first couple minutes. So,
1: well, congratulations to you on this upcoming show. It's like very exciting stuff.
0: Thank you.
1: And thank you for being so open and honest and willing to chat about this new work. I appreciate it.
0: Appreciate the questions. Thank you for having me.
1: Sarah Porter is the creator and star of Hello Sunshine. It's a one-woman musical about her allergy to the sun. If you're in Toronto, you can see it tonight, August the 14th, or tomorrow, August 15th, at the Summerworks Performance Festival.
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to let you know about a conversation we had on this show a little while ago that you might have missed. So over the last few years, in case you haven't been paying too much attention to the biggest trends in pop culture, let me fill you in. Punjabi music is everywhere. I mean, it's entirely likely you already know that songs sung entirely in Punjabi are topping charts and racking up billions of streams being played out of car windows all over the world, especially here in Canada. And really, at the center of that phenomenon, the way the Beatles were at the center of the British invasion or Madonna was at the center of 80s pop, is an artist named Diljit Dosanjh. His music has been streamed more than 10 billion times across platforms. His videos pull in hundreds of millions of views. He's selling out stadiums.

0: Museums around the world in minutes. Universities are teaching courses about his impact, and cities are declaring days in his honor. Diljit is currently on an international world tour, but while he was in Toronto, he sat down for a rare interview with Tom Power. Here's a bit of their conversation.
1: I don't know if you're the person to ask about this, or whether I should ask someone who's like who teaches that university course
2: already,
1: or that university course about you. What I find really interesting is that your audience is filled with people who speak Punjabi, but also filled with people who don't, who may not understand the words that you're singing.
2: Music is universal language, 100%. Mm-hmm. We love Bad Bunny. Mm-hmm. We love Afro music. We love Latin music. Mm-hmm. Music has no language, so...

0: Coachella.
1: That was beautiful, beautiful. That's the long my wish list. Coachella is like, I saw one documentary, the Beyonce preparing the Coachella like 4 or 5 months. So that time in, I think 2000, is back 10, 15 years back maybe, if I'm not wrong. That time I'll think about this. One day I'll go Coachella, 100%.
0: Did you really have a wish list? Like, was Madison Square Garden on your wish list?
1: Yes. It's wish list is very long because I'm in the, like, life is a movie for me. Life is like a fair for me. Fair?
0: Yeah.
1: Mela, hana? Sarami? Yeah, fair for me. So I want to ride every...
0: Ride.
1: Yeah, I want to ride... you understand.
0: This whole time I spoke Punjabi, I just didn't want to let you know. I didn't. Yeah. This whole time I spoke...
1: Yeah, I want to ride every ride.
0: Well, I'm glad to cross one other thing off your wish list by being here on this show.
1: Oh, yeah. Yes.
0: I have a video I want to show you. Okay. Have a look at this.
1: Please, sir.
0: Can you tell us what we just saw?
1: Yes.
0: And what you said?
1: I said, if you don't understand me, it's okay. It's just a vibe. You just match the vibes. And Punjabis have arrived. Punjabi aage hoye. That, the line, it's not my line. It's every Punjabi's line. Punjabi aage hoye. I didn't think about this. I didn't plan this. And I didn't know about that line going to be huge after this.
0: Wait, why do you think that line that line got so huge after you said that?
1: I don't know. It's like maybe when you press someone so much.
0: When you oppress someone so much,
1: yeah,
0: when you
1: so
0: keep someone
1: much,
0: down. Yeah, yeah,
1: yeah, yeah, yeah. And one day he pop up and he said, I'm here, bro.
0: Yeah.
1: So it's like that. That's that feeling.
0: That must have been gratifying to see that line take off all over the world.
1: Yes, 100%. And it's not, now it's not my line. It's my community line.
0: So let's listen to some music right now. Take a listen to this.

0: In this song, the guy said, I have a court case. I already won, but I lose my heart for you.
1: Hmm.
0: I love you.
1: It's a love song.
0: It's a love song, yes.
1: here's a question I have about that song. Okay. So one of the instruments I heard there in that song is the tumbi.
0: Tumbi, yeah.
1: You know, really, for people who don't know, really important instrument.
0: Yeah, tumbi, tol, yeah.
1: In Punjabi folk music and classical music.
0: And El Goze.
1: And El Goze in there as well. Yeah, and also Tar Shanai.
0: Yeah. It's called Ravan Hathi too.
1: If I'm not mistaken, one of the most important Tumbi players is from your area of
0: From
1: Punjab, right?
0: Yes.
1: Lal Chand Yamlaja.
0: Oh, thank you so much, sir. Thank you. You said the name. Thank you so much.
1: Why does that invoke something to you when I say the name?
0: He's God. He actually started the Punjabi music.

0: ride to go everywhere. So he walked three hours, four hours.
1: Yeah.
0: So that Tanpura is too heavy. So one day he thought, if I do the shorter version of this Tanpura, mm-hmm. how it sounds. So accidentally and obviously maybe proper thought, he created the tumbi.
1: To be able to carry it around. To
0: yes,
1: be able to go
0: yes,
1: around.
0: That's the easy thing. Right? And he created the new instrument for Punjabi community, tumbi. He's a scientist. He was a scientist.
1: Yeah, I saw a video of you playing tumbi one time.
0: I did a film about Amar Singh Chamkila. That's a different guy. He was a legend. So he played tumbi too. So every old artist, Punjabi old artist, you have to know how to play the tumbi on stage.
1: So my question is, when I love that you, like, I love the reaction that I love older musicians too, and I love old music too, and I love the reaction that you had when I even said that artist's name, right? Do you think about those older artists that came before you, especially in Punjabi music, in the music that you're making? Are they on your mind?
0: Yes, 100%. When I was in Madison Square Garden on stage, I swear to my music, I feel like the Lal Chand Jamla Jatt, Amar Singh Chamkila, Sardar Sikandar, every big artist who started and who did so much hard work for Punjabi music, they are with me. And in my heart, I say, Chamkila, please look at this Madison Square Garden through my eyes. Please look at this and feel that feel, bro. We are here.
2: 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Diljit is currently on a massive worldwide international tour. You can find tickets to his remaining shows online. And that's it for Q today. Q This Week was produced by Ben Edwards, Deanne Eros, Vanessa Greco, Vanessa Nigro, Cora Najawin, Liv Pascarelli, Catherine Stockhausen, and Caitlin Swan. Our digital team is Vivian Rochot, Kenneth Collins, and March Mercanti. Our production assistant is Zoe Morris. Sam Hashmi is our engineer. Our director is Glory Omotayo. Our senior producer is Matt Murphy. Beza Seva is our executive producer. I'm Garvey Bailey, sitting in for Tom Power. 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
6: I'm Emile Niazi, sitting in for El Amin Abdel Mahmoud. The late chef Anthony Bourdain changed the way a lot of people think about food. You'll hear about Tony, a new biopic of his life, which looks at the beginnings of his career in the kitchen.
2: This is CBC News. Good morning. It's partly cloudy and 21 degrees in Ottawa, feeling like 25 with the humidity. I'm Elise Skura, and here's the latest from the CBC Ottawa newsroom. Canada-U.S. Trade Minister Dominic LeBlanc is meeting with the federal government's advisory committee today, giving an update on how trade talks are going days before the looming deadline for new Trump tariffs on Canada. Olivia Stefanovic has more.
7: For the first time in a while, we're hearing from the U.S. about how these trade talks are going. Yesterday, the minister responsible for Canada-U.S. trade, Dominic LeBlanc, and Canada's chief negotiator, Janice Charette, met with U.S. Trade Representative Jameson Greer in Washington, D.C. And following the meeting, Greer spoke exclusively to CBC News.
8: We had good discussions today. We were cordial. They were detailed. The president, the prime minister, obviously they'll be given options and discussions.
7: Now, after that meeting, a source told CBC News that Charette returned to Greer's office to continue discussions with her counterpart late into the evening. Earlier this week, sources told CBC News that the Canadian side was unhappy with what the Americans were offering because the U.S. wasn't willing to go as far as Canada wants to reduce sectoral tariffs. Remember, Canadian officials say they're looking for a comprehensive deal with the U.S. that will address the tariffs hitting steel, aluminum, forestry products, and autos hard. Olivia Stefanovic,

0: CBC News, Ottawa.
1: OC Transpo's Line 1 rail service will not be back to normal until at least tomorrow. Workers found issues with the overhead charging infrastructure for trains yesterday after a train was stalled near Searville Station. The transit service had hoped to repair things before the start of train service today, but General Manager Rick Leary says crews found more damaged components on the catenary system. The new timeline would see full service restored tomorrow morning. Right now, riders must change trains at Saint-Laurent with only the west platform open to the eastern end of the line. Shuttle and replacement buses are also running in that area. E-scooter injuries among children are on the rise. The new study from the Children's Pediatric Society also noted 10 deaths last year. It's leading to a conversation around how laws surrounding them, some confusing, might be updated. Del Manuktuk spoke with a mother who knows the dangers all too well.
2: He believes he was going 69 kilometers an hour.
3: Crystal Dunkley's son, Sean, was 12 years old when he crashed while riding an e-scooter unhelmeted last year in London, Ontario. He fractured his skull and ended up in a coma for 9 days.
2: There was a possibility he would not make it.
3: Thankfully, Sean Dunkley did make it, but his experience is becoming more common. Dr. Daniel Rosenfield is a pediatric emergency physician at SickKids Hospital, where e-scooter-related incidents have spiked from 26 cases in 2023 to 107 cases last year.
4: And they will have every kind of injury under the sun. The most severe injuries that we see are head injuries.
3: In most of the cases, kids aren't wearing helmets.
4: These devices are often marketed as toys, and I will tell you they're anything but toys.
3: Premier Doug Ford was asked about standardizing e-scooter and e-bike laws, which vary between municipalities from age limits to speed. For example, they're technically illegal in Toronto, but legal in Brampton.
5: I'll leave it up to the cities. They know their city well.
3: As for Sean Dunkley, his mom Crystal says he's constantly reminding other people, even strangers, to wear a helmet.
2: He has tried to turn a tragedy into something positive.
3: Dale Manuktuk, CBC News, Toronto.
1: And finally, researchers in Northern Ontario are working to prevent and detect cancer earlier by having a close look at wastewater. During the pandemic, it was tested regularly so that officials could determine the amount of COVID-19 in the community. Now that process is being applied to detect cancer. Gustavo Ubiseta is a scientist with the HSN Research Institute in Sudbury.
6: I hope that at the end we will have a solid new tool that they can be used to prevent cancer in our communities.
1: The federal government provided $2 million for the 5-year study. And that's your CBC News to this hour. 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Now here's your weather forecast for Ottawa. A mix of sun and cloud today, 40% chance of showers this afternoon, along with the risk of a thunderstorm. The high 24 degrees, the humidex at 26, the UV index high. Partly cloudy tonight, that chance of showers and risk of a thunderstorm will continue. The low is 12. For tomorrow, sunny, but becoming a mix of sun and cloud later in the morning. The high 25 degrees, with the humidity feeling more like 27. Tomorrow night, clear skies, low 11.
7: Anthony Bourdain knew how to find pleasure in the simplicity of a good burger or a perfect bowl of noodles. He traveled the world on his shows Parts Unknown and No Reservations, and the world mourned him after his death in 2018. There's a new biopic out now called Tony about his early years in the kitchen, and Bourdain fans have a lot to say about it. I'm Emil Niazi, sitting in for Elamine Abdel Mahmoud. This is Commotion. Ivy Knight, Barry Hertz, and Michelle Jobin are all here to chat about it. Welcome back to the show.
8: Hello.
9: Hello.
8: Thanks so much.
7: Nice to see you all here with me. It's great. It's going to be good for my, ease when I'm not just talking to, like, the television. Before we get into it, here's a little taste of the film.
10: One roll hard, one catch fries, two sets, full.
11: You know I can cook, too.
12: Excuse me?
13: Kid says he's a cook, chef.
12: Yeah, wonderful.
11: I'm not a cook. I'm a writer.
7: That's a clip from Tony, and it focuses on the summer of 1975 when a 19-year-old Anthony Bourdain got his first kitchen job in Provincetown, Massachusetts. Michelle, you were a little hesitant when you first heard that there was a biopic coming out about Anthony Bourdain. What do you think of Tony, the film?
8: I was hesitant initially. I will say that I liked the film, but as someone that was a fan of his work, someone that

0: was fortunate enough to interview Tony, you know, 15, 16 years ago, my trepidation about it initially was the concern about it might be focused on details of the later years of his life, things that might be speculative or salacious in some way. But when I learned that it was focusing on his formative years, the framework of which he set out in Kitchen Confidential already, I thought, okay, there's something here. And then I was very excited to hear it was Dominic Sessa playing him because I loved him in The Holdovers. So I was much happier about that. Seeing the film, I think there's really an emotional core there that speaks to a lot of the truth that Anthony Bourdain talked about in his books about who he was at that time in his life. And I think it also captures a lot about restaurant culture, a snapshot in time, and what it was like to work in the kitchen. So overall, I really did enjoy the film.
1: Barry, before we get deeper into the whys, what did you think of the movie?
2: Yeah, I'm a fan of it as well. I think it works as a Bourdain slice of life. I feel it's a coming of age film. It's a restaurant culture film, and it's a really good one perfect summer movie. The small coastal town, it's no accident that at one point they're seeing Jaws in the background there. It's just, you know, that one's, you know, sparkly slice of life in which a young person's path changes forever.
1: Ivy, you've interviewed Bourdain many times over his career, and as Michelle mentioned, he's played by Dominic Sessa, who people might remember from The Holdovers. How do you think he captures Bourdain?
3: I first interviewed Bourdain in 2010, and we hit it off, and I got to spend time with him over the years before his death. I think that the Bourdain we all knew didn't exist when this movie was shot, right? Mm-hmm. He was 19. So what Dominic did, I think he perfectly gave us this guy who's on the cusp of teenager turning into adult. He's really cocky and arrogant. He doesn't know anything. And he also put in a bit of what we all came to know about Bourdain, that swagger that's there. And I think that Dominic sort of has this face that just is the 70s. You know, it just felt so right. There was no Botox or fillers. It just feels like it felt authentic and it really felt immersive.
1: I read that Dominic Sessa didn't want to do like any, you know, accent work or like too much of an imitation. It was about capturing an essence. Do you feel he got that essence?
3: Yeah, totally. And he got the essence of someone walking into a kitchen, not having a clue and trying to brave their way through, and just the stupidity of a 19-year-old guy.
1: Barry, this is Matt Johnson's latest film since his breakout success with Nirvana, the band, the show, the movie last year. For fans of his, you know, sort of work, is a quiet biopic about a celebrity chef out of left field?
2: Yeah, I think when this project was announced, a lot of the Nirvana Hive, which is a very dedicated and fervent fan
1: hive.
2: Base, was surprised. It did feel like a little bit of a left field departure. But if you watch the film, I don't think you have to go peel back too many layers to find how it is very much a piece of his canon and filmography. And it's about, just like Nirvana, just like Blackberry, just like Operation Avalanche and the Dirties, and it is about immaturity coming to a fork in the road and deciding what you have to do with yourself and with a kind of personality that either portends disaster or genius. And it's about these, it's about one man finding out, you know, that he is in desperate need of a good butt kicking, as opening line goes, and figuring himself out. And I feel that's a lot of what Matt Johnson's filmography is about as a whole.
1: Yes, true. But, you know, I also think of him as this kind of like run and gun, like shoot where you can kind of guy. And it feels like he's taking maybe some baby steps into like a more traditional Hollywood type of film.
2: Yeah, I mean, you know, for this film, he was working without a lot of his longtime collaborators in the Canadian system. That kind of run and gun, you know, guerrilla style filmmaking that we associate his work with, especially in Nirvana, especially in Blackberry. And that was so informed by his work with cinematographer Jared Rapp. Jared wasn't on this film. Matt's usual editors

0: were on the film, but that was only in post. So when he was down there in Cape Cod filming this, he was more surrounded by a Hollywood kind of machine, courtesy of Studio A24. Mm-hmm. But you can see him work within that. You know, he's working with the cinematographer, Michael Bauman, who did One Battle After Another with Paul Thomas Anderson and a lot of PTA's work. And you can kind of see them finessing the language of what Matt did in the Canadian system into the American system. There's a lot of over-the-shoulder shots which kind of convey the intensity and extreme conditions of a kitchen. At the same time, you have, like, there's a beautiful shot in there of the beach house that they go to for this party late at night. It's like 2 seconds frozen in time, just a perfect kind of summer image that you can imagine them crafting in a very classical, rich Hollywood style. So it all works, but it is a definite sense of maturity, perhaps. Mm. You know, so it's Matt Johnson maturing into the Hollywood system, just as, you know, Anthony is maturing into the world of high-end kitchen. So it can be viewed as a different kind of movie, but with the same kind of energy coursing through it.
1: Mm, I love that. Ivy, this biopic is loosely based on a few chapters from Bourdain's hit memoir, Kitchen Confidential. As someone who has cooked in a lot of kitchens, talk to me about this book. I know it's meant a lot to a lot of people. So what did it mean to you, and how do you feel the movie captured that world?
2: Well, I spent 10 years in kitchens, and at the beginning of my cooking career is when I read Kitchen Confidential. And it was such a huge, it had such a huge impact on me, because we had celebrity chefs, like we had Food Network, but those celebrity chefs did not really relate to what it was really like in a kitchen, you know? And then this book comes out and this guy is celebrating dirty line cooks, which is what I was. And, you know, I was, for most of my career, I was the only woman in the kitchen. So I thought of myself as a guy. I sort of had to survive. And so when I read that book, I just, like, related to it so deeply, regardless of gender, because I was already so immersed in that kind of world anyway. But it really felt like this guy sees us, he understands what it's like, and he wrote about it. And, like, the writing was so incredible. So, yeah, it had a huge impact. And I think that in the movie, you know, the kitchen totally looks authentic. It's a mess. I don't know if they had linen service back in Providence in the 70s. It looks like they didn't. Mm-hmm. But I think the kitchen was maybe a little too sedate, but yeah, a lot of it felt authentic. I never snorted coke on the line when I was working in kitchens, and I never saw that, but I'm sure it happened, especially in the 70s.
1: Mm-hmm. No comment. Michelle, you interviewed Bourdain, and you've worked in food media for more than 20 years. How did Bourdain's work affect your industry?
3: Well, I think to Ivy's point, I think before Kitchen Confidential, content, to use a 2026 term, that was in and around, which was not at the time, was, when we look at the Food Network, for example, Emeril Lagasse, Bobby Flay, the content was in the service of the viewer or the reader. It was instructional. And Kitchen Confidential, A Cook's Tour, this was partially, this was also telling the story about the restaurant industry in a very, very real, gritty way, but it was also kind of like, let's peel back the curtain and let you into our world, into something cool. So it felt a little bit less that it was focused directly on what serves the person, the end user of the book or the TV. So it really changed the way we look at telling stories. The integration of food and travel later on became really, really big. But I think at the same time, it sort of had this focus on this really sort of bro, chef, gritty. And there's a dangerous road that we sort of went on that might have sort of eventually veered into maybe thinking that women weren't capable of telling these stories in the same way. So I think that there was definitely a departure, but we also started to look at the culture implications behind food, which I think Tony really, really brought to the forefront in media.
1: Do you think the film was willing to be as ugly and honest as the book was?
3: I think there's definitely some scenes and montages that are quite visceral. You know, there's buckets of seawater, there's vomit, there's blood. There's

0: There's oysters. There's all these sort of things that do show up. I don't think it can ever be sort of the way Ivy said, quite as messy and quite as intense. And maybe some of it was also amplified for effect. But there were definitely, there was a scene where I'm like, I know exactly, with an oyster, I know exactly what was going to happen at the end of that scene. And if you've worked in a kitchen, you're sort of anticipating that. So it did give me quite a gut reaction in many parts of the film.
1: It's like the ultimate anti-oyster ad, this movie, in a lot of ways.
2: Don't say that. I love oysters.
0: I do, too.
2: Barry, we're seeing a lot of biopics lately about famous men get kind of mixed reviews, let's say. You know, I'm thinking of Michael Jackson, Bruce Springsteen, Bob Dylan. What makes this biopic work?
1: Well, the fact that it's not really a biopic, mm-hmm. I think, first and foremost. Like, it is this one summer in this one man's life, and it's kind of very lightly riffing on like one or two chapters in Kitchen Confidential, like toward the very beginning. And frankly, like, I think you could have made this film and called the character Jack, and it would have still been a great film. Mm. The Bourdain element is kind of, I feel like, an incentive for audiences. It's an added bonus for some. And yeah, basically, it's not that cradle to the grave thing. Right. That so many of us are used to when we talk about biopics. And, you know, I think also it helps that it does take a lot of liberties. It's not beholden to Tony's, you know, that even the text of Kitchen Confidential, like, there's characters that do not make the transition. It's very much using that as a base to tell its own thing. And I think that's a lot of the reasons why it's successful in its own singular way.
2: Mm-hmm. Now, Michelle, the film did get a lot of backlash when the trailer first came out. You know, fans, obviously, as you mentioned, said that Bourdain would have hated a biopic. And the trailer makes him look sort of arrogant, hyper-masculine, maybe like a bit of a compulsive liar, and not that thoughtful, self-aware man that we became used to in his later years. What do you make of the way that people sort of want to remember him and how the film sort of treats that legacy?
0: Part of my discomfort with the discourse around the film and sort of just around him in general since he died was that people have developed this really heightened parasocial relationship with Anthony Bourdain. And he is both elevated as a prophet and also sort of in some ways reduced to a quote on an Instagram poster. Like, we're this close to a live, laugh, love thing on the wall. You know what I mean? Yeah. And he was an incredible writer, and he was an incredible storyteller, and he really, really had a culturally important insight. But at the same time, he was a very fallible human being, and he was the first person to say that. So I think it makes total sense when we're focusing on this part of his life. I'm going to paraphrase what he said, but he basically said that he was kind of this insufferable, petulant, angry young man at that time. And that's what we see. He gave us that framework in Kitchen Confidential. He said that about himself. So I love that we are riffing on that theme of that point. I think it makes total sense.
2: Ivy, what do you think of that?
3: I think that I agree with Michelle. I think that the story that they're telling is a slice of life. It gives some foreshadowing. It could be a standalone movie, but if the fact that it is Bourdain's story and we see some aspects that hint at what's to come makes it all the more richer. Mm-hmm. The fact that later in life he expressed regret about Kitchen Confidential basically being the birthplace of Chef Bro culture. Mm. The fact that in 2017 with Me Too, he was the first male celebrity to speak out against Harvey Weinstein. Like, he lived his life the way he lived his life. He didn't know what was coming. None of us can go back and have a redo. So I like that this is just that 1 year, 19-year-old in the summer, a cocky little shithead. Sorry. and we don't know what's coming. We get a hint of it in the final scene. And I just thought it was, I am hyperbolic when I love something. And I just feel like it was really a magical movie. Mm-hmm. I loved it.
2: Yeah. I had a chance to interview Anthony Bourdain. I even made him some mac and cheese. It was a little bit too spicy, but he was very generous about it.

0: about his review. And I really remember him for moments like this.
1: You're living off the labor of an oppressed underclass.
2: Do you feel that there's parity for women and you are paid and treated as well as men?
3: Yes, I think so. Yes. You know why? I think that's because of maids.
2: What are maids?
3: Maids, as in helpers. Maids.
4: Helpers.
3: I think you'll find that actually if you look at Singapore, a lot of women are in the workforce. And the reason why that is so is because everybody's got a maid looking after their child at home. So maids are kind of like the opiate of the masses. That's
2: what But it is. Opiate keeps you slothful and laying on the couch.
3: Exactly.
0: That's a clip from the Singapore episode of Bourdain's show Parts Unknown. He's eating with a group of young people, and he essentially calls them entitled bourgeoisie. And I loved his ability to say the quiet part out loud, but do it in a kind and generous and open way. You know, he wasn't belittling them, but he was sort of trying to open their eyes to the reality of how they live. Ivy, what do you remember about who he was?
5: I remember that he was really approachable for someone so famous. Mm-hmm. And that he remembered people's names and he didn't have an assistant beside him whispering in his ear. I was shocked at that he remembered my name over the years and other people's names. I feel like the fact that he was in the trenches for so long before he got famous. This movie, we see him at 19. Kitchen Confidential wasn't published till he was 44. And he'd already been a heroin addict and gone through the ringer. I feel like that infused him as a celebrity and public figure because he came to it later in life. And he wasn't scared to speak his mind. He was really eloquent. There was something very approachable about him that made everyone feel like they understood him and could, that he was their friend, which I think is why we're all still so in love with him to this day.
0: Yeah, Michelle, what about you? What do you remember about who he was?
6: He was very, in the interview that I had with him, he was very, very generous. And, you know, really, you could feel the love that he had for the subject matter that he came across. When I didn't meet him in person at the event that Ivy hosted, I was actually struck by, it's not that he was reserved or standoffish, but more shy than I expected him to be, which is often the case with a lot of people when you see them and meet them in person versus their on TV persona. I think he was, you know, he created a great cultural awakening that allowed a lot of people to think about not just food differently, but the people behind the food that we eat and the stories that tell and the cultural significance of it. And I think that that's what I will remember about his work the most, that he and the fact that he was open to a very civil debate, that he would sit down with people he disagreed with. We are missing that right now, but and have a civil conversation. It's so important because we can't get to any sort of change if we just shut the door and not speak to each other. So I think that was very important, and he showed an example of that.
0: Michelle, I want to pick up on what you just said about his ability to like spotlight workers. And you know, he really, I think, brought a lot of humanity and understanding about immigrants and people of color. And that is one of the sort of criticisms of the film, is that it, you know, especially in the trailer and the discourse around that, is that it felt very white. So what do you make about the way the film represents workers?
6: He was an absolute champion of immigrants in North America and their the richness that they brought to kitchens. And he also would call out sort of things about immigration policy that he felt were unjust. He also was, you know, shone a spotlight on people of color and the work that they did and the food that they did. And I feel that there was some of that lacking. There is the character of Tyrone in the film. There is also Tyrone in Kitchen Confidential. But I think in the film, all we know about Tyrone is that he's very strong. He can handle picking up a pan that Tony at his 19-year-old self can't handle, so he can withstand the heat, which there's a lot behind those suggestions. Tyrone is a black man, and we know he's protective of a younger black man, and we don't really get the full, a black boy, a black teenager. We don't even find out what that relationship really is. So I think Tyrone was a figure that Tony really respected, and that comes through in Kitchen Confidential, and we find out more about him. So I think he could have been, I would like to have known more. That character fades into the background about a third of the way through the film.

0: woman in the restaurant is front of house.
1: Mm-hmm.
0: But I do remember when I hosted his book launch, how it wasn't a given that we were going to get him. And we were sort of negotiating with him through HarperCollins. And I suggested that the guest list would be 50% people from restaurants. And that's when he agreed to do it.
1: Mm.
0: And when we were at the event getting ready to announce him and start it, and announce the signing, he said, I want the people who work for a living to line up first. So all the cooks and all the servers and everybody got to line up first. And I watched as they went through and got their book signed. And there was a lot of tears and a lot of hugs. It was a really beautiful event. He really related to people in the industry throughout his career.
1: Mm. Barry, these films tend to reduce celebrities as heroes or tragedies. And obviously, you know, Bourdain's story got complicated at the end there. Very quickly, I have about 30 seconds here for you. Where does this film land on that?
2: I mean, I think it kind of elides all of that because we get the hints of, addiction and poor decision-making and rash and impulsive views and all of those, you know, less than, you know, stellar qualities. But at the same time, the last image we get, not to spoil it, is him moving on to the next stage of his life with a very hint of promise. And it doesn't need to be that, you know, he passed away due to X, Y, and Z later on. We don't need that postscript necessarily. And in a way, I feel it's honest to the way that the film is constructed, again, because it's like this single slice of his life. It is not that whole arc and narrative. And in a lot of ways, it is a more honest depiction than, say, the Michael Jackson movie, in which it ends with him on top of the world, and then, you know, he went back to his home planet and everything was okay. like, it's just like, you know, nothing else bad happened. Don't worry. He was amazing. So I feel it takes that danger of the biopic and turns it into something, you know, beneficial for the character.
1: All right. Well, I really appreciate having you all here to have this chat with us. Barry Hertz is the deputy arts editor and film editor for the Globe and Mail. Michelle Jobin is a television host, producer, and writer, and the former host of Toronto Dining. And Ivy Knight is a journalist and former line cook. Her byline can be found in the New York Times, New Yorker, and Food and Wine. Tony is out in theaters now, and that's it for the show. I'm Emil Niazi. 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
3: Good morning, it's 11:30. I'm Emma Weller with the latest from the CBC Ottawa Newsroom. OC Transpo says it's gearing up for final testing of the LRT's Eastern Extension. Trials will last at least 3 weeks, but could be longer if the trains don't perform, though there is no specific date for when testing will begin. And OC Transpo's Line 1 rail service won't be back to normal until at least tomorrow. Workers found issues with the overhead charging infrastructure for trains yesterday after a train was stalled near Sierreville Station. Right now, riders must change trains at St. Laurent. Shuttle and replacement buses are also running there. And finally, Premier Doug Ford says he'll leave rules for e-scooters up to cities. It comes as injuries from the devices are on the rise across the country. Ontario rules differ city to city. In some places, kids face restrictions. In others, they are banned from riding. More news at noon here on CBC Radio 1. Here's a look at the forecast for Ottawa. Today, mix of sun and cloud. There is a 40% chance of showers with a risk of thunderstorms later on. The high, 24 degrees. Humidex making that feel like 26. And tonight's partly cloudy. Still the risk of showers and thunderstorms, and that low will drop down to 12. Tomorrow, lots of sun. The high, 25 degrees. Humidex of 27. And finally, on Sunday, cloudy, 40% chance of showers and a high of 20 degrees.

0: A place with many world-renowned attractions. One is the famous Fan Tan Alley in historic Chinatown. At just 35 inches across, it's known as the narrowest street in Canada. Back in the day, it was also known for illicit gambling activities. They'd play a version of Texas Hold'em, where someone would squeeze through Fan Tan Alley, and people would bet on whether the alley would hold 'em or not. Now it's time to meet two debaters who are a sure bet. This comedian once hooked up an intercom to their stove because they wanted a burner phone. It's Comox BC's Sid Bozell. Come on out, Sid. Sid Bozell, everybody. One of Vancouver Island's own. And this comedian found a baby hammerhead in their plumbing, which was a real shark to the system. It's Vancouver's Abdulaziz. Abdulaziz. Another of our favorites. Coming back to join us again. Your topic is one that we hope will meet your expectations. Meeting the parents. Is there anything more important? I remember meeting my wife Nancy's parents early on in our courtship and learning that her dad worked in the same industry as my dad. And even looked a bit like my dad. There's an old adage that says women often marry men who remind them of their dads. But in my case, I married the daughter of someone that reminded me of my dad. So kind of like I married my sister, which... Now that I say it out loud, is troubling. Time for a debate that'll have you caught up in the parent trap. So... Whereas it's a significant relationship milestone that signals increased devotion, risks awkwardness and judgment, and offers insight into family dynamics, be it resolved, nothing is more important than meeting the parents. Sid, you're arguing for this, please. You have 2 minutes, starting now. Sid Bozell.
1: My dear young Abdul, it's important to the parents to meet the new beau because we will have not seen the sweet side of our children since before they hit puberty and still adored us. My daughter phoned me one day from university. I knew it was her. I recognized her voice from before. And she asked if she could bring her new serious boyfriend home for winter break. I said, yes. And then the text started, Abdul. They were not so much a list of do's and don'ts, more just a list of don'ts. Don't make him do the composting. Don't ask him anything about his family. That's what she sounds like when she's texting. I have to preface the story with the fact that I had just finished chemotherapy, but I didn't like it. And it was, and I was completely bald. I'm not bragging, it's relevant to the story. So we picked up her lady and lordship at the airport and stopped to get snacks and gas. I went to a single occupancy wheelchair access washroom and I was just standing up to pull my pants from around my ankles when the new serious boyfriend walked in. And he looked down at, you know, what would have been a muff. But it wasn't. You guys, the whole transaction took like 8 Mississippis. I thought she was going to kill me, and then it occurred to me that this actually was not on the list of don'ts. So, in conclusion... Nothing is more important than the bond that now lies between me and that young lad. Thank you.
0: Sid Bozell on why there's nothing more important.

0: fight with facts and funny, and this audience picks the winner. Now here's a man whose jokes always krill, Steve Patterson.
1: Hey! Thanks, Graham Clark. Hello, Canada, and welcome back to the debaters. It is great to be back in Victoria, BC. Yeah!

0: important than meeting the parents.
1: Can I just pass?
0: No, you can't pass. Now, to make it apparent why meeting the parents is not important at all, let's hear from Abdul Aziz.
1: Meeting your partner's parents is a poorly structured job interview where a couple of baby boomers attempt to determine how qualified you are to have sex with their adult daughter. What a chill and normal thing that is. As a brown man who dates white women with even whiter parents somehow, I would say that there's an additional gauntlet people of color face when meeting their partner's parents. Finding a way to hide the fact that you're not white. A thing that is increasingly difficult as whiteface has become so frowned upon in modern society. This cognitive dissonance then kicks off a series of pantomimes where you must pretend that, one, you love their daughter and are repulsed by her sexually. Two, you intend on giving them grandchildren without touching her. The Christian way. And three, you wouldn't dream of doing so without the holy imperative bestowed by a priest and the Canadian Bureau of Wedding Registries. Even if you manage to sidestep the religion stuff, white parents quickly become amateur eugenicists, conducting thinly veiled inquiries into how brown their grandchild will be. A fear that should be easily assuaged because Jesus was fully Middle Eastern and he came out looking like Bradley Cooper somehow. Thank you, Steve.
0: Abdul Aziz arguing that it is not important that you meet the parents. Time now for the bare knuckle round. We're debating whether nothing is more important than meeting the parents. So before this courtship sails, pull out some significant other material that has a family gathering of truth to it. Time to hospitality, tee up some jokes, and bring this one home starting now.
1: Eight Mississippis. Just so we're all on the same page about how long that is, one Mississippi, two Mississippi, three Mississippi, four Mississippi, five Mississippi, six Mississippi, seven Mississippi, eight Mississippi.
2: That's a lot of Mississippi. Abdul, I think you're being presumptuous, if not somewhat unhinged. As a grandma whose skin is so translucent that she can see her own veins, I would love my daughter to bring home a boy that looks like you, but not one that talked or acted like you.
1: Unhinged? I would say I'm about as unhinged as that bathroom door was.
0: All right. That's the bare knuckle round. Time now for the firing line. In my hand, I have a list of questions on meeting the parents brought to you by the movie The Graduate. The Graduate. Remember, when meeting your fiancé's mom, it's introduction, not seduction. Graduate referenced, little too recent. Refinery29.com's article, Awkward Meet the Parents Stories That Really Happened, tells

0: of a woman whose parents greeted her boyfriend how? Sid?
1: By kissing him on the lips. For like 3 Mississippi.
0: This debate is mostly counting at this point. Abdul?
2: Well, I did hear about this weird thing that happened in a gas station bathroom not too long ago.
0: The awkward story they talked about in Refinery29.com's article of a woman whose parents greeted her boyfriend by wearing full Star Trek uniforms and doing the Vulcan live long and prosper salute. I'm assuming that relationship went where none had gone before. That's the firing line, everybody. It is almost time for our McPherson Playhouse audience to vote. But first, here again to say, when it comes to meeting the parents, he'd do anything for love, but he won't do that. Let's hear again from Abdul Aziz.
2: Even if they're cool, there is no point to meeting the parents. I'm in a relationship with my girlfriend, not her cool dad. And no matter how cool or hot he is, I do not plan on kissing him. Right? No matter how hard my opponent advocates for it or how many dreams I have had about it, I won't kiss him. If it was viable, I would date only orphans to avoid such temptation. But my girlfriend's parents are unfortunately still alive. And so I bear this burden. My girlfriend's hot dad and her normal-looking mom. Thank you, Steve.
0: Abdul Aziz. Thanks, Abdul. Now, here to be transparent about her meeting the parents at Herent's, let's hear again from Sid Bozell.
1: It was 1979. I had asked my dad not to comment on my new boyfriend's long hair. At dinner, my beau said that he was a vegetarian, and my dad could not stop himself and said, "Why? Do you think meat will stop your hair from growing?" And then my mom proceeded to kindly pick the carrots, potatoes, and peas out of the pot of beef stew for him. Meeting the parents is a broadening exercise for everyone involved, expanding our emotional horizons, practicing blind obedience, and keeping secrets. Thank you.
0: Sid Bozell, she says you should meet the parents of your partner. Abdul Aziz says the opposite, and let's see how Victoria will vote. By applause, how many of you thought that Abdul laid down the law on in-laws? Abdul Aziz. Okay, a lot of love for Abdul. And how many thought her meet the folks jokes met your expectations? Sid Bozell. It's close, but we've got to give this one to Sid Bozell. You should meet the parents. Big hand for Sid Bozell and Abdul Aziz, everybody.
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0: Hey, Victoria, are you ready to meet your next pair of debaters? Listen to that, Canada! This comic bought cymbals for his drum set with 2 different colors, and boy, do they ever clash. It's Vancouver's Ivan Decker! Ivan Decker! There he is, looking smart, as always.
4: Oh, hi.
0: Taking the stage to my right. And this comic likes to watch cheap, schlocky movies and then mercilessly berate them. It's Victoria's own Katie Ellen Humphreys! Woo! Wow! Hi, Katie Ellen.
5: Hi, Steve.

0: This is a hometown gig for you. You were born and raised in Victoria. Yeah. Your topic, debaters, is one that we think you'll be hip to. Victoria, is it cool? In 2024, the Condé Nast travel website named Victoria the number one best small city in the world. Way to go. One of the selling features of the city is how many places serve high tea. A lot of locals here think high tea is cool, even though the tea is always served hot. I should also point out that calling something cool might not be cool anymore. I've looked it up. Kids these days use terms like sick or Gucci or skibbity. Skibbity sounds like the last thing a Kardashian says before she gets sick into her Gucci handbag. So, whereas it's a city that has received worldwide acclaim for its beautiful scenery, wonderful people, and wide selection of cultural attractions, eateries, and nightlife, be it resolved, Victoria is cool. Ivan, you are arguing for this, please. You have 2 minutes, starting now. Ivan Decker!
1: Oh, thank you very much, Victoria. I love you. I love Victoria. I did not grow up here. I grew up on the mainland in a town called Ladner. And if you know where that is, congratulations on your interest in our country's 11th best corn. We were a family of modest means. Kids from my school, they went on holidays to places like Disneyland or Calgary. But not us. We used to come to Victoria. And I loved it. Better than Disneyland in every way. You go to California, you gotta take an airplane. There's a lot of stress and a lot of rules. Come to Victoria. Take a ferry. There are no rules. As long as you get out of your car and come up to the passenger deck. You could murder someone. Nobody would care. They would all just move up one spot in the white spot line. Victoria has everything. Brunch. Thrift stores. Other brunch. This is a true story. I once got a parking ticket downtown Victoria. I went to City Hall and apologized, and they said, don't worry about it. That's pretty cool. This is the only city where you can go to a diner, order whatever you want to make me, and then flip for it, and if you win, it's free. Victoria food gambling, which is much better than Nanaimo food gambling, which is just, what's that meat? As far as I'm concerned, Victoria, this is the mainland. The rest of the planet is the island. Thank you. Woo!
0: Ivan Decker. Wow. Coming out swinging on behalf of Victoria. Now, here to tell us why she thinks Victoria is about as cool as a cucumber sandwich. Let's hear from Victoria's own Katie Ellen Humphries.
2: Thank you. I don't want to say the scene in Victoria is dead, but genuinely, when you Google cool things to do in Victoria, two of the top 10 attractions are cemeteries. Now, a cemetery is a lot of things. Peaceful, serene, my best chance at owning property. But cool? Another top attraction is Miniature World, which, for those that don't know, it is a museum that boasts 85 displays of tiny dioramas. Again, this place is incredible, unique, memorable even. But it's not cool. There's never going to be a Springsteen song about the world's smallest operational sawmill.

0: Thank you. Thank you. Okay. I think we can all acknowledge what I just did there was not cool. But I am from Victoria. One of the most famous local figures in Victoria is downtown busker Darth Fiddler. Yes. This is an artist that plays violin on the streets dressed as Darth Vader. Undeniably, the man is an icon. But when your city is best represented by a classical musician dressed as a Star Wars character, it is safe to say at that point, cool is a galaxy far, far away. Thank you.
1: Katie Allen Humphreys. She's from Victoria. She says it isn't cool. Ivan says the opposite. It's time now for the firing line. In my hand, I have a list of questions on Victoria being cool, brought to you by Miniature World. Miniature World. You have to admit, it's a little cool. What is the name of Victoria's long-running multi-day music festival? Ivan.
2: Antiques Roadshow.
1: Crowd's giving you two for that one. Katie Allen?
0: Soft Woodstock.
1: I like that. Victoria's Victoria's long-running multi-day music festival, Rifflandia. Yeah! But I like Soft Woodstock. According to a travel article on BusinessInsider.com, Victoria feels like a mix of the United Kingdom and what? Katie Allen.
0: Birkenstocks.
1: Crowd has given you a point for that. Good answer. Ivan Decker.
2: Can I get the question again?
1: Sure. According to a travel article on BusinessInsider.com, Victoria feels like a mix of the United Kingdom and what?
2: England. Wait, are those different?
1: Oh, God.
2: What was Brexit? Was Brexit that?
1: Victoria feels like a mix of the United Kingdom and Portland, Oregon. And that's the firing line, everybody. Well, it's almost time for our McPherson Playhouse audience to place their votes. But first, here to tell us why Victoria is calm and collected, but as far as she's concerned, not cool. Let's hear again from Katie Allen Humphreys.
0: Things that have been considered cool in my lifetime include pogs, low-rise jeans, Mel Gibson, and low-rise jeans again. The majesty of Victoria is not some here-today, gone-tomorrow trend like hypercolor shirts and Mel Gibson as a heartthrob. It has staying power, like a couch and sweater, or Mel Gibson as a monster. For all its virtues, Victoria is not cool. It's a classic. Yeah. You're very shortly going to be asked to vote whether or not Victoria is cool, and I want to remind you that when people think a place is cool, they often move there. Thank you.
1: Katie Allen Humphreys, interesting tactic. Now, here again to tell us why he thinks Victoria is as cool as ice and twice as nice, it's Ivan Decker.
2: Oh, thank you. Here, the big complaint about Victoria is that it's full of newlyweds and nearly deads. That's the thing people say. Yeah, that's who you want to hang out with. You want to hang out with the people in the middle? Me? I'm not fun to hang out with. I'm oldly wed and far from dead. I have two children. You think I can be spontaneous? If I have a mimosa at brunch, I'm falling asleep at 1 o'clock in the afternoon. This is why Victoria is great. It's a city where the children are adults. And

0: The adults go to bed at 9:30. Sounds like a party to me. Just don't sleep in and miss your spot for an ethically sourced, locally raised, biodynamic, very cool brunch. Thank you.
1: Ivan Decker, making some good points. All right. It is up to you, beautiful McPherson Playhouse, by applause, who thought Katie Ellen's Victoria is lame claim was fair game, Katie Ellen Humphreys. Listen to the crowd. All right. And who thought Ivan saying Victoria is cool gave you the chills, Ivan Decker. Close. It's very close. I'm pretty sure some of you voted twice, but I got to give this one to Katie Ellen Humphreys. Victoria is not cool. Sorry. Big hand for Katie Ellen Humphreys and Ivan Decker, everybody. Well, that's all for this week. I'm Steve Patterson saying to all Canadians, you should all visit Victoria, just not all at the same time. I'll argue with you again soon, Canada. Good night.
2: The Debaters is created by Richard Side. This week's episode was produced by Nicole Callender, Chloe Edbrook, Dean Jenkinson, and Graham Clark. With continuity by Graham Clark, Diana Francis, and Gary Jones. Technical production by James Perella and Kian Dunn. Story editing by Graham Clark. With special thanks to Katie Ellen Humphreys, David Pride, and Emily Ferrier. Executive producer of CBC Radio Comedy is Lee Pitts. And thanks to everyone at the McPherson Playhouse in Victoria.
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0: I'm Stu Mills. Coming up on Ontario Today, what are you looking for when you look up at the sky?
1: It evokes an emotion that is not describable, but there's so much to it.
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0: That's coming up after.
3: This is CBC News. Good afternoon. It's 22 degrees and mostly cloudy. I'm Emma Weller with the latest from the CBC Ottawa Newsroom. OC Transpo says it'll need more time to make necessary repairs to the overhead wires above Line 1 east of St. Laurent Station. Workers found issues yesterday with the overhead infrastructure, leaving riders having to board replacement buses. Today, trains between St. Laurent and Blair stations are only running on the westbound track. And as Joseph Tunney tells us, it'll be another day before it's fixed.
4: This is the westbound train. It's going to finish faster.
5: Those were the sounds awaiting passengers at the westbound platform of St. Laurent Station this morning. The platform was doing double duty, with OC Transpo employees guiding customers onto trains either headed towards downtown or out to Blair Station. Across the tracks, a train sits unmoving on the eastbound platform, halted after damage was found along the nearby overhead power wire system yesterday morning. Outside the station, commuters were hopping on and off R1 replacement buses, running between Blair and St. Laurent Station.
6: A bit shocking that it's damaged.
7: Every day, it's without, like, I don't go one direction on public transport without having issues.
6: The shuttle that brings towards downtown, I saw it was really crowded. There was a lot of people, but for the R1, there was nobody.
7: I've been taking public transit for the last 20 years almost, and I've never seen it this bad.
5: OC Transpo says repairs have started, but additional components were found to be damaged. A memo from OC Transpo head Rick Leary says the repairs will continue following today's afternoon peak period. The system will then need inspecting, with OC Transpo anticipating full service will be restored on Saturday. Joseph Tunney, CBC News, Ottawa.
3: OC Transpo is getting ready for final testing for the LRT's Eastern Link to Orleans. The extension will add 5 more stations to Line 1 and will go as far east as Trim Road. The trial run will take at least 3 weeks, but could take longer if the trains don't.

0: perform. If successful, OC Transpo could move toward opening the extension for passengers, though there is no specific date for when trials begin. Canada-US Trade Minister Dominic LeBlanc is meeting with the federal government's advisory committee today, giving an update on how trade talks are going days before the looming deadline for new Trump tariffs on Canada. Olivia Stefanovich has more from Ottawa.
1: For the first time in a while, we're hearing from the U.S. about how these trade talks are going. Yesterday, the minister responsible for Canada-U.S. trade, Dominic LeBlanc, and Canada's chief negotiator, Janice Charette, met with U.S. Trade Representative Jameson Greer in Washington, D.C. And following the meeting, Greer spoke exclusively to CBC News.
2: We had good discussions today. We were cordial. They were detailed. The president, the prime minister, obviously they'll be given options and discussions.
1: Now, after that meeting, a source told CBC News that Charette returned to Greer's office to continue discussions with her counterpart late into the evening. Earlier this week, sources told CBC News that the Canadian side was unhappy with what the Americans were offering because the U.S. wasn't willing to go as far as Canada wants to reduce sectoral tariffs. Remember, Canadian officials say they're looking for a comprehensive deal with the U.S. that will address the tariffs hitting steel, aluminum, forestry products, and autos hard. Olivia Stefanovich, CBC News, Ottawa.
0: LeBlanc is also expected to update provincial trade ministers on the U.S. negotiations this afternoon. Ontario Finance Minister Peter Bethlen-Falvey is encouraging continued pressure until Canada gets what he calls a good deal.
3: We'll have to see what the nature of that deal is. I will say this, that alcohol remains a tool that we have in response to these tariffs, and we're resolute in our belief that they should remain off the shelves until and unless we reach that type of deal that I just described.

0: Bethlen Falvey was speaking at a news conference where he updated the province's first quarter finances. He says the fiscal outlook remains largely unchanged and the province remains on track for a projected $13.8 billion deficit. Some politicians and tech experts say Ontario's new data center framework will help cities and towns. Ontario Premier Doug Ford announced it yesterday. It contains guidelines for how the province plans to attract and approve data center investments and what's expected of centers within communities. It comes at a time when municipalities across the province discuss their own expectations. Technology analyst Carmi Levy says the framework creates consistency.
1: Up until now, it's been up to every city, regional, and sub-provincial government to essentially come up with the rules on their own, decide whether they're going to support data centers, oppose data centers. You know, essentially, it's been the Wild West.
0: The framework says data centers will be expected to pay for their own energy and must invest in communities. And it says the province won't spend money attracting them. And that is your CBC News this hour. For more news throughout the day and night, stay tuned to CBC Radio 1. You can also visit our website for news anytime. Now to the weather in the National Capital Region. Today we'll see a mix of sun and cloud. There is, however, a 40% chance of showers and a risk of thunderstorms. The high, 24 degrees. Humidex making that feel like 26. And tonight, those conditions will continue. The low will drop down to 12 degrees. And tomorrow, another day of mix of sun and cloud. High of 25 degrees. Humidex making it feel like 27. And Sunday, cloudy and another chance of showers.
2: Good afternoon. I'm Stu Mills. This is the province's open line show, Ontario Today. In this hour, what are you looking for when you look up at the sky? 1-888-817-8995.
3: It's incredible, like, to see something like this.
4: It's interesting. Yeah. I didn't really, like, know what I was expecting here, but this is also a really great viewpoint.
2: Sky watchers across Ontario and beyond got a unique and special show this week. We've had the Perseid meteor shower, which, since about Wednesday, has been leaving gorgeous, fiery streaks across the night sky.
5: The thing that made the meteor shower a comet actually came by just back in 1992. Mm-hmm. Though these are pretty fresh, and we could get up to 100 an hour if you're lucky.
2: Now, I went out late last night and took a look, and it's not just that the Perseids are a dazzling and absolutely free light show. It's how this particular show reminds us about the big picture, and I mean the really big picture. We go around the sun once a year, of course, but the small meteors lighting up the sky over your backyard this week have broken off a comet that only comes through our part of the solar system every 133 Earth years.
5: This debris is laid down by something that flew past, and it left a little trail, and we just get to fly through that. And it happens around the same time every year because that's where it is in space.
2: So this annual meteor shower, the trail of burning rocks following behind the flaming comet, it winds past us like a massive clock. And it's an awesome reminder of just how small our particular cog is. And there are psychologists like Dacher Keltner who say stopping to appreciate the scale of space or even a slow summer sunset, to allow yourself to be awed by these things will make you more sane, more calm, and healthier.
6: You're awestruck. Vast and mysterious. As an emotion, it moves into our body and we tear up and we get goosebumps and our heart feels warm, right? It changes our neurophysiology. And then awe, really is, as Jane Goodall said, when you're amazed at things outside of yourself and you want to give to it, you want to promote it, you want to create community. It really brings out the better angels of our nature.
2: That's what we're asking about today, and whether the meteor shower or the other big space event this week, the partial solar eclipse, left you in awe, helped offset what some pop psychologists have called the awe deficit disorder, or maybe just force you to press pause on your day.
7: You feel connected to the whole world and the universe, and I think it's because they're just so beautiful and they take you out of your place, your tiny world, and open things up for you.
2: Today, at the end of a remarkable week in space, we're asking, what are you looking for when you look up at the sky? 1-888-817-8995.

0: What are you looking for when you look up at the sky? 1-888-817-8995. And with us for the hour is someone who has spent the better part of her life as a stargazer. Diane Ferguson began attending Starfest in the late 90s, still goes every year. Except now she's an organizer with Starfest, which is Canada's largest amateur astronomy conference and star party. It's happening now at a campground near Mount Forest, about an hour north of Kitchener. Good afternoon, Diane, and welcome back to Ontario Today.
1: Good afternoon. Thanks for having me.
0: So this year, Starfest coincides with the Perseid meteor shower, and I wonder if you've been taking advantage of that. Were you able to see any, for example, last night?
1: We had cloud cover and not sure how much was smoke. So no, we didn't see a lot of Perseids here. I mean, maybe some people who might have stayed up later might have caught some, but I didn't see a lot myself, unfortunately.
0: And we're kind of on the tail end of the annual meteor shower, if I'm not mistaken. Earlier in the week, did you get a chance to see anything?
1: No, we've had a lot of cloud this week. So someone saw one at about 2 a.m, but I didn't see the 100, like, you never know, right? Yeah. And there was a call that there would be quite a few. And sometimes that puts people off because they go out and they say, well, I didn't see much. But I tell you, if you go out on any night and spend some time looking up, you are going to see some meteors. Obviously a shower is more awesome, but they're happening all the time. But yes.
0: That's too bad.
1: So anyways, unfortunately, no.
0: Yeah, it's too bad to hear, but the clouds in Mount Forest, because I guess we're in a new moon, which means the night sky is pretty dark, as it were, that the moon is going to blow out the colors of the meteors. What do we need to see them? And if we're in an area where the sky is clearer than what you've had, what do I need to have in order to get a good look?
1: Well, all you need is your eyes. It's one of the great things about this type of astronomy is you don't need any equipment. You want the wide field, you know, dress warmly. And if you have a ground sheet, you can put that down because it can get quite dewy at night and you can get quite wet. So if you have like a gravity chair and you can lay back and take it all in, even better. So what you need is a dark site.
0: Okay. Well, that sounds easy enough. I did, as I say, it was about midnight. I went out in the sky where I am just outside of Ottawa. It was very dark and very clear. And it was fantastic. I was wishing that I'd gone out earlier in the week to see.
1: Oh, did you?
0: Peak meteor shower. But it was still good last night. And as you say, you don't have to wait very long to see some activity. So I was glad for that. I want to go to some callers. We're asking people, what are you looking for when you look up at the sky? 1-888-817-8995. Maybe we'll go to Anne, who's in the Toronto area. Good afternoon, Anne.
2: Good afternoon.
0: Have you been looking at the sky this weekend?
2: I have been looking. I was saying I work I volunteer as a hike leader in Rouge National Urban Park, just on the edge of Toronto, near between Scarborough and Pickering, I guess, in the Rouge River. Yeah. And we had our first astronomy walk on Wednesday night, late at night, well, after 9, between 9 and 11. And we had about 25 or 27 people out. And we were able to, I was really surprised because even though there was a fair bit of light pollution and haze, we were able to see quite a few shooting stars. And it was great because we had about a good number of people out, and some of them, this was a first time experience. So it was great to be able to introduce them to the idea of night sky and the idea of, you know, the Perseids, and it was great. Everybody learned a little bit and everybody had a great time.
0: That's an amazingly big group. I mean, 25 or 27 people. And tell me who these people were. They're the young people, old people, all in between. What did you have?
2: Exactly. Young people, old people, people from all different backgrounds, different cultures and backgrounds and ages and families. There was a little one and so it was a whole range of people and a few that were there in family groups or friend groups. And so we had a good turnout. It was nice to see the range of people.
0: Absolutely.
2: And to see the interest that people had, and even though they really didn't have any much knowledge at all, but they were all really excited to learn.

0: learn about it.
1: So tell me about, I mean, that's what we're trying to dig into a little bit today. And we put this question out, you know, what are you looking for when you look up at the sky? And maybe you're a very advanced astronomer and there's something very specific you're looking for. And you've got a special telescope that you invested in to help you track down that thing. But maybe you're just trying to look for that emotion you get when you realize, boy, we are small down here. Did you get that sentiment expressed in this group that people, you know, they just kind of wanted to feel it?
0: People just, you know, just the whole concept of the distance and the size and, you know, that this, you know, the, you know, differentiating, okay, this is these are the stars and no, the satellites or the, these are satellites and those are the, you know, the meteors are so much closer and those stars are millions and, you know, billions of miles away, of light years away. So, you know, just the whole sense of the awe of it is just, and just being, you know, outside in the dark and, you know, convincing people to turn their lights off, their flashlights off and, you know, being right in the dark and not, you know, allowing your eyes to adjust so that you can see everything around you and also see how beautiful the sky is at nighttime.
1: Yeah, that, I mean, that's very important. And, I mean, I was thinking about that because a few years ago, I got one of those apps on my phone. I think some of them, mine's called Star Walk, where you can use the kind of augmented reality with the lens in your camera and it'll point out the constellations for you and you can see all kinds of fascinating celestial structures you might not know about. But then if you've done that, your eyes, you can't see anything in the actual sky without the phone in front of you. So it's a double-edged sword, I guess. I mean, were you able to convince people to keep their phones in their pockets?
0: We used some of the apps, but really, I mean, they're not going to help you to catch a meteor.
1: No.
0: Right? So it helps you to figure, okay, which direction do I point my eyes, but you know, I just, you know, I've used telescopes and, you know, looked at things, you know, up, you know, with the telescopes, but I just love sitting in my gravity chair and just, you know, as the night gets darker and darker and you see the stars and then you pick out a few constellations and then, you know, it's sort of like you know, I've tried to learn some of the names of trees, and it's like, okay, if I learn one more constellation, if I can figure out one more, what is that one? And where is, you know, every time I look up, I'm looking for the summer triangle, and it's like, okay.
1: Diane, I mean, I think Anne brings us to kind of an interesting point in the conversation about memorizing constellations, because that's one of the main things we're doing is kind of picking out the patterns of the stars and talking or thinking at least about some of the mythology that goes along with them, if there is some, and usually there is. Diane, how do we keep track and not sort of like commit it to memory and have it fade away, you know, before you go out the next time to take a look? I mean, what's the trick there to adding and becoming a master of the constellations, would you say?
2: Well, so back before we had apps, we used to get an astronomy magazine and you'd get a map in the center. Hmm. And that's what you would use to make your way around. And then a great book by Terence Dickinson, Night Watcher, came out, and he shows you how to go from, most of us can find the Big Dipper in the sky, right? So he shows you a way to follow the stars to the constellations. So that's a great one. And so you learn to pick out the brightest stars is a lot of times where you start, and then they become familiar objects and you just remember over time.
1: Mm, okay. I mean, I guess that's...
2: I wanted to add one more thing,
1: sure,
2: too, because you were talking about light and eye adaptation.
1: Yeah.
2: Any good star thing should have a red light background. Like, red light is the only light you can sort of use to protect your night vision. Like, when we first started, we had the bright light. We're looking at the star map, and then you couldn't see anything. So what we didn't know then, but what you use is a red flashlight. Mm-hmm. And then you can look back and forth.
1: I think kind of the way they do in the submarine movies, I've seen that the people who study this stuff realize that red light protects your eyesight a little bit better than, you know, the white or a yellow light. So that's kind of one of the techniques you do see people using. And one more question for you about what you're doing there in the Rouge National Urban Park. I mean, do you have a plan to do more of these night walks, even when there isn't a meteor shower over top that kind of lets you cash in on the whole experience? Is there more of this planned?
0: We've done a moonwalk in the winter, to see a big full moon coming up.

0: which is always fun to look at, even with binoculars. And certainly I think that there's a lot of interest in doing that. So, yeah, I think that if you check the website there for the park, you might see more nighttime events coming up. It was obviously proved that it was quite popular.
1: Yeah, so for sure.
0: Definitely. So I have one little question maybe for your guest is, because I thought about this on the walk that we were on, and, you know, a lot of the people that were in the group were from different, originated from different countries of the world as representing Canada. And I just think we've always used the Greek mythology and the Greek names and the Greek constellations and everything. But around the world, people obviously in different parts of the world aren't going to be necessarily using those constellations. But we're still really, those are really, I guess in North America, those are really stuck that we continue to use, the names and constellations and such that originated from Greece. And but there are so many other every other culture in the world.
1: Yeah, sure. Ways of looking at the world.
0: Their own mythologies.
1: Yeah, you wonder if there could be Algonquin, mythology of some kind that's connected to what we would see in the night sky. Let's ask Diane. I mean, I guess Greek and Greece is the foundation of so much of what we do in the Western world, so no surprise that it's permeated so far and so wide. But are there other ways of talking about the constellations?
2: Oh, for sure. Indigenous cultures all have their own perspective on it. Everybody, it does, have their own myths and stories. Because constellations are just pictures in the sky that we make up. A group of stars that look like they're together. Like, it's not really very scientific, actually.
1: Right, right.
2: It's just, so we go back to the stories that we were raised with. So Greek or indigenous people would have their stories. Yeah. So they're just kind of made up stories.
1: Yeah. I mean, you realize that when the patterns of light poking holes in the night sky, as it were, those stars might not be close at all. They might be millions of miles distant from one another, but from where we stand, they're clustered together. So, but I think that's true. I mean, I think in Algonquin mythology, there's, the raven might be the trickster, and that might be represented by a certain pattern of stars in the night sky. I hope someone can call in and let us know something a bit more educated about that than what I'm able to offer, but that's certainly a great question. And we're asking people about this whole line of thinking. What are you looking for when you look up at the sky? 1-888-817-8995. Anne, thanks for that call. That was interesting, and I'm glad to hear that that star walk, the meteor walk, maybe it's called, and the moon walk went so well. I think there's a super moon on Christmas Eve this year coming. That could be kind of hard to draw people out on the 24th of December, but might still be worth trying. Let's go to Frank, who's in Rideau Ferry in Eastern Ontario. Hi, Frank.
3: Hi, Stu.
1: What are you looking for when you look at the night sky, Frank?
3: Well, like so many other people, I was very much looking forward to the solar eclipse back in April of 2024.
1: Yeah.
3: And I'll have to say, I'm an amateur astronomer. I've been looking at the sky for decades. I have never seen anything that could compare with that event. It is an awe-inspiring thing to witness, and anyone that was fortunate enough to be able to witness it, it often is a once-in-a-lifetime opportunity, because it only occurs in any particular area once in a lifetime.
1: And here where you and I are speaking, in kind of the Eastern Ontario part of the world, it was near totality, right? It was a pretty good quality eclipse.
3: Well, if you traveled as far south as Brockville, yeah, you got about 2 minutes of totality, and it really is something. 90% or 95% cannot compare with 100% eclipses. The difference is, if you'll excuse the pun, the difference between night and day.
1: That's very apt, yeah. So you have a telescope, but obviously you can't turn your telescope at an eclipse, or you'll burn a hole in the back of your skull, I imagine. But what are you looking for when you use a big telescope?
3: Well, when I'm out at night, like so many other people, I enjoy taking in a meteor shower like the Perseids, but mostly I look at planets. They are so fascinating. Saturn, Jupiter, Mars. And often I take my telescope

0: sidewalk or a parking lot, that kind of thing, and give people the opportunity to see something that they never have seen before for the first time. Hmm. And when I show them Saturn, they cannot believe it. They have accused me of having a slide inside of my telescope.
1: It's a hoax. Saturn's a hoax.
0: So wild. You know, that tiny little planet with a system of rings around it.
1: Yeah.
0: There is nothing else in the night sky that can compare with that.
1: What kind of a telescope lets me see the rings around Saturn? How much magnification is necessary to get that?
0: You don't need a large telescope. Mine is large, but you can spot them with a telescope, although I'm not advising that you do this, that you buy in a place like Canadian Tire. Mm. It doesn't take a lot of but of course, the larger the telescope, the more detail you can see. So that's the critical factor.
1: You're out there in the park making astronomers, Frank, it sounds like.
0: Well, you know, I have given a look. I haven't given people a look from anywhere from the age of 5 to 95. And often it's their first chance. And when I pick a little child up to let them look in the eyepiece and see their eye aglow in whatever it is that they're looking at, I get quite a thrill out of it to know that that might be the first time that they've ever seen anything through a telescope.
1: When when I was growing up, my family had a water access cottage. We still have a water access cottage. But when I was a kid, going back and forth from the landing to the cottage, you know, like a 3-mile boat ride by yourself in a small boat, I always looked for Venus to make sure I was headed in the right direction in the darkness. And so I feel this connection to that bright yellow mark in the sky. And I wonder, Frank, given that you can tune in the rings of Saturn, do you feel a connection to one planet more than another? Do you think this is the one I really enjoy looking for and finding?
0: Well, Saturn, I have to say, it is the showpiece of the night sky. And as the months progress, the tilt of the rings goes from almost edge on to almost fully open. And you can see divisions in the rings. You can see the shadow that the rings cast on Saturn. And you can see about 5 of its larger moons. So there's lots of things to look at just when it comes to Saturn.
1: And the Perseid meteor shower is a whole lot closer than Saturn at this time of the year. What does your telescope give you when you turn it towards that picture?
0: Well, any meteor shower is best watched with the naked eye, because a telescope only gives you a view of a very small field of view. But if you lay back and watch the night sky with just your naked eyes, that's the best way. But if I could just mention something about meteor showers.
1: Please.
0: This one that we just witnessed

0: stars. Stars pump out a tremendous amount of dust, and much of it ends up entering our atmosphere, something like 100 tons a day. So when you go about your dusting duties around the house, if you take them, I know I don't do it often enough, but if you take
1: There's a good reason not to. It's special.
0: It is special because if you take a moment to look at what you have collected on your rag, most of it's just ordinary, run-of-the-mill household dust, but some of that stuff you've got on your rag, no doubt, is stardust.
2: That's fascinating.
0: And that's a pretty magical thing to think about,
2: right, magic.
0: In your own home. We have dust from the stars in our homes.
2: Yeah, I love that. That's a lovely observation, a lovely thought. Frank, what a generous moment you've given us here to explain how you share your telescope and how this point of view of looking at what's falling from the mundane, that's falling from the space, and kind of making things a bit more magical here on Earth. Really appreciate this call, Frank. Thank you.
0: It's always a privilege to share. Thanks, Stu.
2: Thanks a lot, Frank. What do you make about that, Diane? Here's someone who's invested in a cool telescope and is sharing it with others.
3: First off, I have to say, yes, Saturn gets us all. I still remember my first view of Saturn. So I'm with Frank 100% there. And yes, if you reach out to your local astronomy group or the RASC, there are not lots, but there are other people doing that. And it's great to see more and more people getting into the hobby. And I'm going to look at dusting a little different now. I'll tell you that.
2: I still think most of it is dander from my golden retriever. If you have one of those dogs, it's mostly fur and not space dust.
3: Yes, we did.
2: But still, I agree. I think that's Frank's given us kind of a new way of looking at what's common in our house. Our question today is, what are you looking for when you look up at the sky? Whether it's Saturn, the Perseids, or this partial eclipse, love to hear your point of view because you never know. Just kind of a new way of framing things that might come through on the phone line. The number is 1-888-817-8995. I'm Stu Mills. This is Ontario Today. We're going to take a break of 90 seconds, some news, weather, local information, and we'll be right back. Hope you can stay with us.
4: Good afternoon. It's 12:30. I'm Emma Weller with the latest from the CBC Ottawa Newsroom. Transit riders looking to go east of St. Laurent on the LRT will have to use replacement buses once again today. The section of the line has been down since yesterday following a problem with its overhead charging infrastructure. OC Transpo says service won't be back to normal until tomorrow. Meanwhile, OC Transpo says it's gearing up for final testing of the LRT's Eastern Extension. Trials will last at least 3 weeks, but could be longer if the trains don't perform, though there is no specific date for when testing will begin. And finally, a farmer in Quebec is using an anti-hail cannon to protect his crops. The cannon turns hail into rain by sending shockwaves into the sky every 7 seconds during a storm. That stops hailstones from reaching the ground in solid form. More news at 1 here on CBC Radio 1. That's 91.5 FM in Ottawa. Here's a look at the forecast for Ottawa. Today, mix of sun and cloud. There is a 40% chance of showers with a risk of thunderstorms later on. The high, 24 degrees. Humidex making that feel like 26. And tonight's partly cloudy. Still the risk of showers and thunderstorms, and that low will drop down to 12. Tomorrow, lots of sun. The high, 25 degrees. Humidex of 27. And finally, on Sunday, cloudy, 40% chance of showers and a high of 20 degrees.
2: Listening to the province's open line show, Ontario Today. I'm Stu Mills. What are you looking for when you look up at the sky? 1-888-817-8995. It's been a cosmically exciting week for stargazers, a solar eclipse.
5: It really should be on everyone's bucket list. You know, it's probably the most alien thing I've ever seen. Mm. It's incredible. Although I understand what's happening from a scientific perspective, it really is almost a spiritual experience seeing a total solar eclipse.
2: Plus, an out-of-this-world Perseid meteor shower.
6: I consider this the granddaddy of all meteor showers that happen.
2: The Perseids have also been called the celestial fireworks, or fireballs with streaks of light. Orbax, a science educator from Guelph, explained the science behind those starry skies.
7: So what you're looking for is streaks of light of literally pieces of intergalactic dust and particles burning on fire as they streak across our sky, giving us what we call shooting stars.
2: So if you're

0: looking up. Up way up this week, Ontario Today is asking the question, what are you looking for when you look up at the sky? 1-888-817-8995. With us for the whole hour is Diane Ferguson, who began attending Starfest in the late 90s as a fan and is now an organizer of what is Canada's largest amateur astronomy conference and big star party near Mount Forest. Let's keep going to these fun calls, Diane. We're asking people today, what is it you're looking for when you look up at the night sky? 1-888-817-8995. Let's go to Sandra, who's in the Muskokas near Bala, I guess. Hi, Sandra.
1: Hello.
0: I would hope where you are, if you're on Lake Muskoka or nearby, you've got some reasonably dark skies. How has the viewing been this week?
1: Well, we had an interesting viewing. We decided that we wanted to really see a great show, so we went to the Torrance Barrens, the Dark Sky Reserve.
0: Okay, yeah.
1: And we were thinking that there would probably be a couple dozen kind of geeky people, and that we would see a really great show. Mm. Well, I guess AI got hold of the Barrens, the Barrens as well, and there were in this tiny little observation area well over 1,000 people.
0: No kidding. Okay, was it still dark? Were people following the rule of keeping their phones off, for example, or what happened there?
1: People were trying to keep their phones off, but of course they were trying to find a spot to lay down. So you were getting flashlights in the eyes, and so we decided at about 11:45 that it was getting kind of crazy. So we headed out. It took us over 2 hours to get out of there. But it, you know, it was wonderful to think there are that many people who are excited about the sky.
0: Yeah. But as you kind of intimated, maybe something had caused that opportunity to go viral, whether, you know, like a certain social media post said, oh, everyone should just pop by this.
1: Yeah. We assume something must have happened.
0: So in the end, did you find a quiet place where you were able to get a few moments of your, you know, in privacy with the sky or not?
1: Well, last night, we decided instead to just go down to our own dock.
0: Yeah.
1: Which is a 30-second walk, and we saw not the spectacular ones that we did manage to see at the Barrens, but we did manage to see a few. Yeah.
0: So what do you think's behind all this? Why make any of this effort? Whether it's the 30-second walk to the dock or the trip to the special viewing area, why do we do that?
1: I think it's just the magnificence of knowing there's so much more in the universe. And I was telling your screener that my first experience was back in, I believe it was 1964, also here in Bala, and there was a total eclipse that year. And I would have been about 4 years old. And my mother, I don't know how she knew, but she made a pinhole camera. And she and my sisters and my grandmother and I all gathered around this little pinhole on a piece of cardboard, a piece of paper. And it just seemed like magic.
0: Absolutely. The eclipse that Frank was describing there just before our break, you know, there was such a great opportunity to see a nearly total eclipse if you're far enough south. I went and saw it, you know, just as a journalist, and watched all the different pinhole cameras people had put together out of scraps of paper and cardboard. And it feels magic as a middle-aged man. So I can't imagine, as a 4-year-old, you must have just thought, wow, this is crazy.
1: Yeah. And part of it also is the fact that it's a shared experience. We were down in Niagara for the total eclipse, and it got too overcast to see the eclipse, but it did get completely dark.
0: The darkness is interesting too, yeah.
1: And knowing that there are people all over the world sharing this experience is marvelous.
0: I'll ask. I mean, while we've got Sandra on the line here, Diane, I mean, is there any worry that the

0: You'd be a victim of your own popularity in the way that Sandra's describing that huge turnout at that viewing area for the Perseids. Is there anything like that threatening Starfest? That just too many people show up?
1: Well, we're losing a little bit of camping space. That's our worry. But no, actually, the more people in the hobby, the better. Because our biggest issue today is lights. So many, like you talk about going to the cottage when you're a kid and stuff. Like it's all changed. People have tons of outdoor lights. So the more people are aware, hopefully the more conscious they become and either turn their lights down or if you just shade lights so that they're only pointing down and not at the night sky. So we welcome all astronomers. Yes.
0: So Sandra, I'm, you know, reading between the lines, there you were on Lake Muskoka in 1960. You're there in 2026. I imagine there's some grandchildren around, Sandra. Do you feel a responsibility to introduce the magic of what you experienced to them?
2: Well, no grandchildren here, but nieces and nephews, and it's a family cottage. And so, yes, siblings come up with their grandchildren. And, yeah, we do like to share that. We do like to share that knowledge.
0: I'm glad.
2: Yeah.
0: Well, that sounds awesome.
2: And they know that their great-great-grandparents came to the same place, and it's lovely to be able to do that.
0: Yeah, and would have been seeing the same meteor shower.
2: The same magic. Yeah,
0: exactly. Look, Sandra, interesting, really great call, and thanks very much for taking some time to ring us up. Let's keep going here, Diane. Let's go to, I think it's Enid in Toronto. Hi, Enid.
3: Hello, how are you?
0: I'm doing pretty well, thanks. I'm enjoying these conversations. We're asking, what are you looking for when you look up in the night sky? What's your answer to that?
3: Okay, well, I'll say hi to Diane because she and I have volunteered with Starfest for a number of years. So, hey, Diane.
0: Nice.
3: I've been an amateur astronomer from the time I was five. And the thing I think that still brings me joy is when I look up the night sky, and it doesn't matter what is up there, I'm looking at the interconnectedness of things. Because the thing that hits me the most in cosmology and astronomy is that all of the elements that created the compounds that exist on this Earth and in our solar system all came from the crucibles of dying stars. We are literally star stuff. We are made of the universe. We are part of the universe. And to me, this is just absolutely the most mind-boggling piece of information out there. And the other thing I'd like to put a small plug in for the largest telescope in Canada, optical telescope, is the David Dunlop Observatory in Richmond Hill. Oh. It is open to members of the public. You want to see Saturn pop or Jupiter? Check out the David Dunlop Observatory. Just go on Astronomy Richmond Hill.
0: Okay. Well, I
3: volunteer for them too.
0: That's a fantastic resource to know about for people who are not too far away.
3: It's not expensive, and it's open most Saturday nights.
0: I was sad to see earlier, I think this year, the McLaughlin Planetarium taken down. I remember going there as a kid. I think that's.
3: I was there the first time they turned on the Zeiss projector before it opened to the public.
0: Wow!
3: Because at that time I was involved with the Royal Astronomical Society, and they drew a lot of their personnel from the RASC, and the Zeiss projector is still there.
0: Okay.
3: It's not in the planetarium. It's at York University, but it hasn't been destroyed. It was criminal.
0: Okay. So look,
3: it was criminal.
0: Hope maybe we can put that aside for a future show. But look, Enid, I mean, the observation you make kind of in the same line as Frank's, that there's all this star dust falling and reaching us, and that I'm eating tomatoes for lunch that are fertilized by stuff that has fallen from dying planets and, you know, is made up of the soil that's on this Earth that's come from, as you say, the crucible that formed it all. I think that's fascinating. I don't think people think about that ever.
3: Every time a star goes from hydrogen to helium and from helium to lithium, every time a star goes through the its metamorphosis, its birth and death, it creates a new element. And those elements are what populate the solar system, the universe. So, yeah.
0: So fascinating. And thank you for putting it so clearly. And that's, I mean, poetically. But the Perseids, they come by every year because, as we say, they're on their own calendar.
3: Yeah, we're on their orbit.
0: Yeah. But so does that make you, someone who clearly knows what she's talking about and is an amateur astronomer, do you care every mid-August, or some August you take a pass? Or do you have to see it? Which is it?
3: I took a pass the last couple of years, but I've been at Starfest for maybe the last 15, 20 years. So, yeah.

0: take a pass this year because I have other commitments and I'm getting old to drive up there. It's a long drive.
1: Well, it sounds, according to Diane, that it's maybe a little bit cloudy anyhow, so maybe this wasn't...
0: Yeah, well, she's close, but some of my friends are still up there. I'm getting updates.
1: Okay, well, that's great. Look, Enid, really appreciate the call. Thanks very much for that. Let's keep going to Robert, who's in Apsley. Good afternoon, Robert.
2: Hello.
1: We're asking people what they're looking for when they look up at the sky. What do you think your answer is to that?
2: Well, I'm looking at the amazing stars and the amazing planets, and I've gone through the whole gauntlet of star maps and apps and telescopes and all that. Mm-hmm. But what I started, you know, spending a lot of time watching the stars brilliantly in the 50s, camping and canoeing, and then all the way through in the wilderness, and now being an hour north of Peterborough. And, you know, the really unfortunate part is that the stars just aren't there anymore. I mean, the Milky Way used to be just so brilliant, mm-hmm. you know, just brilliantly strong. And you could like, just understand why they called it the Milky Way. And now even when we get into November and into the winter when the moisture's out of the air and you can see clearly more, the light pollution is just terrible. Hmm. You know, even when we look south and north, and look south is the glowout of Peterborough mm-hmm. and places, and the north view is much better, but the Milky Way tends to run across the south in the summer, and it's, but yes, yeah, it's upsetting that most people will never see the brilliance of the heavens.
1: What do you remember feeling about seeing the Milky Way? You're not a young man, Robert. I'm gonna tell you. But you, yeah. If you were watching the Milky Way in the 1950s, what do you remember feeling then?
2: Awe. Used to sleep out. We used to sleep out just if the weather was good, and in our sleeping bags on the ground, and you'd just lie and stare at the stars, and they just felt like, you know, they were on top of you, and the Milky Way was so. Yeah, now it's just a distant kind of fog. And,
1: yeah, it is. Yeah, it's so, almost like it could be a cloud up there. I think you're right.
2: Yeah, it doesn't. But some nights, so again in November, it starts to get a little better, but nothing like when I was young.
1: Could you go up north, maybe for a little holiday to, you know, North Bay or something, Robert? And kind
2: well,
1: of...
2: yes, you could do that, but yeah. That's a long way just to see what I've seen in my life. So Wednesday night I was out, I saw three brilliant meteors in a very short period. They were just wonderful. This one of them was throwing some stuff off and breaking up a little bit. Mm. And yeah, that was last night. It was really hazy. You could barely, because of the light pollution, you could barely see the stars through the haze from the light pollution, but get too much moisture in the air. But yes, we're in what used to be considered a very dark area. Yeah, certainly not anymore.
1: No,
2: and unfortunately, and I have seen the two eclipses. I saw the one in 64 when I was young, and I saw the one brilliantly in this one we just had. Mm-hmm. And, yeah, due to nice cameras now, I got some wonderful pictures of that eclipse happening. It was something back in the 60s. I,
1: yeah. Diane, I want to ask you.
2: The little film camera didn't get...
1: No, they didn't. Yeah, they kind of lacked in clarity and cost, I guess, too, compared to the modern stuff. So, I mean, Diane, I wonder how you feel to hear someone who deserves to see these spectacles, you know, is making an effort to, like someone for whom it's going to be meaningful, you know, but the way the light and the skies have changed. What do you say about that, Diane?
3: Oh, it breaks my heart, actually, because I feel that I feel humanity would be a lot better off if more people looked up and realized just how small we all are, and what we think are the big problems are not. And yeah, and to think, like, people who grew up in cities, which more and more people are, some will never see the night sky and never see just the magnificence, and again, our place in the universe. And that's heartbreaking to me.
1: Yeah. I mean, it's as I said in the opener to the show, this UCLA psychologist, Dacher, D-A-C-H-E-R, if you're going to start Googling him, Dacher Keltner, has done, I think he has an award-winning book just about the role of awe in our psychological lives. Even if you go into a forest for a couple of minutes and appreciate the scale of an old tree and how long it's been there and, you know, the symmetry of it and other things, and just think quietly about it, it can, his research and the research of people in a lab he runs has shown that it can still your mind and bring you some peace and just generally improve your overall life. So, I mean, I think he's saying the same thing about looking at the stars and what might be above us. To be in awe of things is to slow down everything and make everything a bit more meaningful. So, I mean, I guess everyone, whether there's a Perseid meteor shower over top or not, could benefit from doing that. But I'm sure glad to hear people like Robert who've been making a practice of it for so long. That's amazing.
3: Well, I just want to add to that, because I love nature too and looking at just a sunset. But I think the thing that sets the stars apart is that we're so used to seeing trees and sunsets that sometimes a lot of people don't pay attention. And so the stars are just part of nature too, but a lot of us don't look at them. So it'll create that awe quicker because it's not in your usual stream of viewing. Mm,
1: yeah, well, that's for sure. I mean, if it's not something you're regularly looking at, then it's special when you do go to look at it. Robert,
3: yeah.
1: Thanks very much for the call. I hope someone can take you out of absolutely into the real darkness and you get a better look at that Milky Way, because that sounds like something you'd appreciate. Let's go to Richard, who is in Toronto. Good afternoon, Richard.
4: Good afternoon.
1: Nice to hear from you. What are you looking for when you look at the sky, Richard?
4: Well, like everybody else has said, it's just such a vast experience of stars. And I'm in a rather tough spot light pollution-wise. I live close to the Pearson Airport and the 401.
1: Oh, boy.
4: So I get a lot of light there.
1: Yeah, noise, too.
4: And like with the Perseid showers, I saw nothing at all. Well, I shouldn't say nothing. I saw a few bright blips in the through the clouds. But normally, like my observatory is my driveway, and I have a good 8-inch telescope.
1: Okay.
4: And as long as I find three stars, I can program it, and I've got the whole sky that I can. It'll punch through the light pollution, and I'll see some really, really good sights. For instance, like the southern sky now is spectacular with the Lagoon Nebula and Sagittarius and all the different star clusters that are in that area. It's really a beautiful, beautiful sight.
1: I wonder, Richard, how long have you been using a telescope, and like what has changed in telescope technology? I mean, this idea that you can track onto three stars and then everything else kind of gets resolved because the computer in the system knows how to find whatever else you're looking for. How long have you been doing this?
4: I've been doing it like my first start, say back in the 70s with binoculars. And then I spent some time out west and I bought a really cheapy telescope out there that had too much wobble, so I made a new base for it. But that was a great place. Like, I was out in Victoria, B.C., and I was in the Coast Guard Sea Rescue, and quite often we were out at night, and then you could see the Milky Way, and you could see all of the various constellations. It was just spectacular. Then we moved back to Toronto again, and I started buying more serious, bigger ones, so finally I ended up with an 8-inch telescope. And it suits my purpose.
1: Yeah, I mean, it sounds like given where you are, you're making the best of it. I'm glad you've got the equipment anyhow, even if your location isn't perfectly ideal. I'm going to keep going. Yeah, Richard, great to hear. I'm just picturing you out there on the Georgia Strait, or maybe even on the west side of the island in the complete darkness on a boat. That seems like just ideal.
4: Yeah, that was in the Juan de Fuca Street.
1: Yeah, okay, a little north.
4: Quite often we were.
1: Amazing.
4: Yeah.
1: Lucky you. Okay, Richard, thanks for that call. Really really love to hear that kind of account. We're going to keep going here and maybe stop in Ottawa, talk to Albert. Hi, Albert.
5: Hello. Stu.
1: What are you looking for when you look at the sky, Albert?
5: Well, actually, I look at two skies. I spent about 3 or 4 years sleeping on my apartment balcony. And I would wake up, you know, a number of times a night, you know, from April to November. And I watch the sky and actually start to give names.

0: names to, you know, arrangements of stars, you know, like the shopping cart and the fox and the okay. steamboat.
1: So there's the answer to whether it all has to be Greek mythology. No, it can be Albert's mythology.
0: Well, precisely. And I am mythological. But also, I mean, there's this whole thing of sometimes looking at the sky long enough as the night sky, you feel like you're almost dropping up into it, you know, mm-hmm. and it is just, it's a glorious feeling. But I have to add, there's another sky, and that is the day sky. And sometimes I've spent like 7 hours watching the enormous creation and dissipation and stuff that goes on with clouds.
2: Wow.
0: They're remarkable because they happen at so many levels. Like sometimes they're, you know, like 1,000 feet up, and sometimes they're, you know, like 25,000 feet up, and they're at various levels and moving across each other. And if you avert your eyes for like 15 seconds, I was trying this yesterday. I was watching some cumulus build up. If you avert your eyes for 15 seconds and then look back up, it has changed so much. And then to watch this, the immense energy that goes on in these things, like especially when they start to look like cauliflower, you can see little cells and columns building up. It's like a slow explosion. Anyway, it's just marvelous.
1: This must be your favorite time of the year because it's so convective. I mean, in the national capital, you get a thunderstorm every day, so the clouds are, as you say, towering big cauliflowers.
0: Yeah. Oh, yeah, I'm not keen on the heat or the humidity, but the clouds, yee-haw.
1: Well, I'm glad we kind of phrased the question widely enough that someone who's as excited about the daytime sky as you are, Albert, would be inclined to call in. Because, I mean, I think that's a fantastic observation. The clouds are, they're very deep and rich. And I've got a father-in-law who is a retired air traffic controller, and he can just look at the sky and tell you whether those clouds are 5,000 feet or 10,000 feet and whether they represent clear days tomorrow or something worse. I wish I had that power.
0: It's a great skill to have. Yeah. I envy him for that.
1: Yeah, me too. Okay.
0: Thank you.
1: Thanks for the call. We're going to keep going here, Diane, because I'm just loving these calls, and we're almost out of time. Almost out of time in this chair for me this week, so I'm going to squeeze what I can out of it. Let's go to Rob in Goderich. Hey, Rob.
3: Hey, Stu. How are you today?
1: Doing pretty well. This is fun. What do you look for when you look up at the sky?
3: I got a story that I think of every year at this time of year. You know, often we, years ago, took a family reunion trip to northern Alberta, way up north, a place called Fork Lake that no one will ever remember. Anyway, it was extremely dark, and there was a whole bunch of us, you know, including a lot of kids. And when it started to get dark, you know, the parents started to congregate around the campfire, and the wine and whiskey bottles started coming out, and I was tapped on the shoulder to get rid of the kids. So I knew it was August 12th, and I knew there was a meteor shower. Yeah. So I took these kids with blankets and towels, took them off into a clearing, extremely dark, set them all down, had them look at me, and I said, okay, kids, I want you to lie down and look right there. And I pointed to the southeast, and within seconds, meteors started coming. And those kids assumed I had done it.
1: Oh.
3: I became Magic Uncle Rob.
1: Magic Uncle Rob.
3: In second. And they laid there for hours. The parents were so happy I got rid of the kids. The Perseids have certainly treated me well.
1: Years. That's fantastic. And do you remember anything that they said when it became obvious that this was not your own personal light show, but something out there? What did they say?
3: Well, I didn't dissuade them from that. I let them think I did it, but just the magic on their eyes to see those things. And there were questions, you know, well, what is that? And you know, I had a little bit of astronomical education, so I knew what it was and how it worked and that kind of stuff. And the kids were just amazed, and that became the story of the weekend, that Uncle Rob creates falling stars.
1: Diane, I wonder if you can talk to me about that. I mean, the experience of kids at an event like Starfest, clouds notwithstanding, or on a typical year, maybe.
4: Oh, well, when we first started coming to Starfest, I wasn't even married yet. So I have raised my kids coming here every year, and they have, and my daughter's actually on her way. She's 21 now, so she's still coming. And it's been a wonderful hobby as a family. And I think my kids, I think they appreciate it. You know, they're in the city now. One's in Wildwood.

0: Oh, one Toronto, but they'll come back to it, you know, in their older years.
1: Yeah, you go through phases. Your 20s can be pretty inward looking, so maybe it's something they'll come back to. I suppose those kids that Rob were talking to are probably still watching Stars. Rob, have you ever been to that part of Northern Alberta since then, or is that just ancient history now?
2: Oh, no, have been back a few times. Long story, it was a home where my ancestors homesteaded at one time. Ukrainian up there, and so we have it's a special place in our hearts.
1: Yeah, I can imagine, especially with that story and how it kind of tied to your own magic as Magic Uncle Rob. I love that story.
2: It was great. I won't live that down, and I'm happy about it.
1: Yeah, for sure. That's a great legacy to have. Rob, thanks for the call. And Diane, thanks for all your help this afternoon. I hope what's left of Starfest is fun and productive for all of you.
0: Thanks so much.
1: That's Diane Ferguson. She has been attending Starfest for a long time, but she's now an organizer with this large amateur astronomy conference that's underway near Mount Forest. And that is our show for today and for the week. Thanks to producer Olivia Robinson this week and our technical production from Pascal Jobin. I'm Stu Mills. Amanda Pfeffer will be back with you on Monday. I hope you have a great weekend. Thanks for listening. We'll talk to you next time. Bye-bye.
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4: Get ready, Canada. It's time for another edition of That's Puzzling. Host Pia Chattopadhyay competes against one familiar voice and one clever listener in a battle of brain games devised by puzzle master Peter Brown. That's Puzzling, after the news.
5: This is CBC News. Good afternoon. It's 24 degrees and mostly cloudy. I'm Emma Weller with the latest from the CBC Ottawa Newsroom. Donald Trump's top trade representative says the U.S. will not tolerate any tariff retaliation from Canada. The U.S. president is threatening Canada with new tariffs due to kick in next Wednesday. Jameson Greer says this is about protecting the U.S. economy.
6: Canadians have banned the sale of American wine and spirits. We have an uneven dairy treatment. In some instances, Canada gives the EU better treatment on dairy than they give us, their best customer. And then we have a variety of other issues on procurement. I mean, those things have to be resolved.
5: Greer warns Washington will take action if Canada retaliates. Meanwhile, he is talking to Canadian negotiators, hoping to ward off the new levies. Later this hour, U.S.-Canada Trade Minister Dominic LeBlanc will brief provincial and territorial leaders on the progress achieved so far. Luigi Mangione has pleaded guilty to federal charges in connection with the killing of UnitedHealthcare Brian Thompson. Mangione has admitted he followed Thompson to a conference and shot him outside a New York hotel in December 2024. The killing gained widespread attention because many viewed it as a criticism of the U.S. healthcare system. Mangione's sentencing hearing is set for December this year. He faces life in prison. He is still facing charges under New York state law. Back here in Canada, the extent of the economic fallout from the wildfires in BC is becoming more clear. Tourism in parts of BC's interior has nearly ground to a halt due to mass evacuations, highway closures, and dense, dangerous smoke. And as Helen Pike tells us, local businesses are scrambling to stay afloat.
7: Just beyond the water and sand of Penticton Beach, fire crews still working to bring the Bald Range wildfire under control. Kelsey Hoy owns Tickleberries, a local ice cream shop. Her beachside locations are smoked out, and fewer customers are walking by downtown. She says tourists have dropped off, heeding calls to hold off visiting the region.
8: Obviously, it's the right thing to do, but then from the business standpoint, you are just devastated.
7: Without permission to enter Summerland, business owners anxious to get back to parched vineyards are still on the outside looking in. Christine Coletta is the co-owner of Okanagan Crush Pad Winery.
9: If we can't get in and open the tasting room and get our staff back in place, we're going to miss seeing thousands of people from now until

0: end of October.
1: Helen Pike, CBC News, Penticton.
2: Only 30% of Canadians have taken action to respond to the climate risks their households face. So says a progress report this week by the federal government, which launched the National Adaptation Strategy 3 years ago. It missed its target of getting 50% of households to take action by 2025. Ryan Ness, director of adaptation at the Canadian Climate Institute, says he is encouraged by some progress, but warns the report lacks clarity on real-world impact.
3: The National Adaptation Strategy is a useful foundation for understanding what Canada can do to adapt to the effects of climate change, but on its own, it hasn't been enough to drive action and to drive results.
2: Ness says Canada is playing catch-up on climate adaptation. He says governments need to track real metrics, like how many homes face fire or flood risks and how many are now protected. And finally, 8 people have died in Japan after a torrential downpour that saw more than 360 millimeters of rainfall in 24 hours. The rain fell in Chiba Prefecture outside Tokyo. Nearly 7,000 people are seeking relief in shelters. Shinji Fujisawa is a hairdresser in the area whose shop was damaged by the floodwaters. He says it started raining after he closed the shop, and by the middle of the night, it was completely flooded. The rain disrupted trains, buses, and even flights at Tokyo's Narita Airport during a busy holiday weekend. And that's your CBC News. Stick around for more. Here's a look at the forecast for Ottawa. Today, mix of sun and cloud. There is a 40% chance of showers with a risk of thunderstorms later on. The high, 24 degrees. Humidex making that feel like 26. And tonight's partly cloudy. Still the risk of showers and thunderstorms, and that low will drop down to 12. Tomorrow, lots of sun. The high, 25 degrees. Humidex of 27. And finally, on Sunday, cloudy, 40% chance of showers and a high of 20 degrees.
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0: Once a month on the Sunday Magazine, we take a breather from it all to have a little fun and put our brains to the test in a series of word games. And every Friday this summer, we're bringing you all of the action from our latest season. So here's how it works. I face off against a special guest as well as a super smart listener who earned the chance to play by answering our audience challenge. We play three rounds of games devised by our puzzle maestro, Peter Brown. And you can play at home. So, let's get to it. Here's the March edition of That's Puzzling.
1: Let us meet the challengers. First of all, he's a stand-up comic and TV actor. You've probably seen him on Just for Laughs, or This Hour Has 22 Minutes, or 24, or Republic of Doyle. He's got a special coming up and some TV shows and an album. I can't believe he has time to do this. It's Sean Majumder. Hello.
2: Why, hello there from beautiful Kingston, Ontario, is where I am right now.
1: Lovely.
2: The OG capital.
1: Sean, speaking of all your travels and the state of the world, do you find these days, do audiences want you to make jokes about the awfulness of the world, or do they just want escapism?
2: You know, it varies. I think there's so many things happening, you know, throughout the news and on social media that everybody's thinking about. And so if you glaze over some of these things, you know, the great thing about a live show is you can talk about what happened that day and people are immediately gristled and excited about it. Now, depending on what it is you're saying and what's your POV on it, you will either lose the entire audience. You may lose a few people. You may have them stand up and cheer uproariously. So it varies, but I feel like you can't not talk about the things that are happening in the world. It's just about what filter do you run it through and is it resonating, you know, with your audience? You know, are you connecting based on what's going on in the world? So I feel like people do want to talk about, because that's all they're thinking about.

0: about
1: sure.
0: because they've got a device in their face that is constantly screaming at them about every bit of news that's happening 24/7. So, yeah, I think it is good. But it's also good to do some escapism and be silly and not deal with the news, too.
1: Right.
0: I feel like there's got to be a balance in my mind. And that's what I'm doing tonight here in Kingston. And, yeah, it just varies so much.
1: That is Sean Majumdar, and our final competitor won their spot in today's game by entering our listener challenge. We challenged you to invent a word for the experience of stepping out of the frosty outdoors into a warm room and your glasses instantly fog up. We asked you to come up with a word for that, and the winning word is...
2: Vapor slap.
1: Vapor slap, which is excellent and should be the name of a band. That's our winning listener, Susan Plant in Melfort, Saskatchewan. Hello, Susan.
2: Hello.
1: Susan, you actually sent in more than one possible word. What was your other one?
2: Yes, foggles was the word. At the time when I first heard that word, I was a principal of an elementary school. And as the kids would come in, we would suggest that they shouldn't have worn their foggles that day, that they really should have put on their glasses. Sure. And so slowly that turned into getting a vapor slap from outside. And that's kind of where it came from. So
1: you mentioned you had been a principal. You've also been a superintendent and a teacher. Has anything in your background prepared you to take on our word challenges today, do you think?
2: Oh, yes. Yes. This is, I'm an early years literacy person. And so, honestly, anagrams are one of the best ways that we teach our emergent readers how to read and how to spell and how to understand, how to manipulate sound and how to recognize patterns in words. So, it's my jam. Yeah.
0: Miss, excuse me, miss. You can't see me, but I'm raising my hand. Miss, when is gym class?
3: My stomach hurts. I want to go home.
1: All right, Susan, Sean, Pia, let's play That's Puzzling. We're starting today with a quick round of anagrams. I'm going to give you a word.
3: I don't even know what those are. Are those the backwards four words?
0: This is so rigged.
1: No.
0: This is so rigged.
1: I'm going to give you a word and ask you to rearrange those letters to make another word. This is where a pen and paper will be very helpful. If you,
3: this is where being Susan is very helpful.
1: I think being Susan is helpful in many ways, and it will be helpful now. You'll have 10 seconds. If you solve that first word quickly enough, I'll give you another anagram for the same word, same letters, so you could score an extra point. So here's an example. If I gave you the word one, W-O-N, and asked you to rearrange those letters to make a word that means presently, the answer is now, N-O-W, same letters. If there's still time on the clock, I will say same letters make a word for possess. That second answer is own, O-W-N. So you can score 1 point or two or none. Now, that example was three-letter words. For this round, we are playing four-letter words. So, yeah, we're going to hear some four-letter words. We're all racing the clock. Go as fast as you can. When you hear this, your time is up. If you haven't started answering before the buzzer, it doesn't count. Pia, as always, you're up first. Take that deep breath. Your starting word is leak, L-E-A-K.
3: That's
1: leak.
3: Appropriate. I had a leak in my house this week from all the snow water down.
1: It must be rigged. It must be rigged then.
3: Yep. L-E-A-K. Got it.
1: Yes. Rearrange the letters in leak to make a body of water.
3: Lake.
1: Same letters make a word for a nutritious green vegetable.
3: Ooh, kale.
1: Oh, I like how you played that out in two seconds.
3: I was just thinking about kale. I love kale.
1: Oh, what a nice little oasis
0: Pia,
1: of the mind
0: you had there. Pia, you can use kale to stuff the hole in your roof to stop the leak.
1: Oh, nice. Before it becomes a lake.
0: That's right.
3: Love it. Love it.
1: We're playing and we are learning life lessons. 2 points for Pia. Sean, you're up next. Are you ready?
0: I am, sir.
1: Your starting word is garb, G-A-R-B, like clothing. What are you garbed in? Rearrange the letters in garb to make a word that means seize or clutch.
0: Grab.
1: Same letters make a word for boast.
0: Brag.
1: Yes. I like how you said it as if you yourself were the buzzer.

0: Right. Well, that's what guides me through life. If I can make people stop just before they're about to be finished, then I've won.
1: Well, you've won. Sean, you're 2 for 2. You've got the maximum points. Well done, sir.
0: Thank you.
1: And we turn now to Susan. Are you ready, Susan?
2: I am. And actually, I'm a little worried that I've set myself up to be pro at this. Like, I taught this to 5-year-olds. So, you know.
3: Well, Sean and I are like 7 years old. So it's good. It's good. It's good.
1: Yeah. You're there plus or minus 20%.
2: Okay.
1: All right.
2: Perfect.
1: Susan, your starting word is race, R-A-C-E, as in the 100-meter dash. Rearrange the letters in race to make a unit of land.
2: An acre.
1: Same letters make a word that means be concerned.
2: Care.
1: There it is. Susan got there. The score after the first round, no one has missed anything. We are perfect so far. Pia has 2. Sean has 2. Susan has 2. We now move on to our second round. And today we are playing a brand new game. And I'll be honest, I don't know how easy or hard you're going to find this because different people I tried this out on had very different levels of success. So that's fun. We call this game Hear, Hear. In this game, we're looking for 2 words. Those words will sound the same, but they're spelled differently and they mean different things. So, if I asked you for 2 words that sound the same, one is a word for a hot drink and the other is a thing you put a golf ball on. The answers are tea and tea. The drink is T-E-A. The thing you put a golf ball on is T-E-E. They're both pronounced T. Hints are available for either the first or second word that I give you in the clue. And if you miss, your opponents will have a chance to steal.
3: Question?
1: Yes.
3: You said the name of this game is Hear, Hear.
1: Yes.
3: Which here is H-E-R-E? Is that the first here or is H-E-A-R the first here? Very important for us to know.
1: I'm going to say, that's a great question and not at all a delaying tactic.
3: Nope.
1: I spell it H-E-A-R-H-E-R-E, as in, notice it with your ears in this place. Mm-hmm. Hear, hear.
0: I like that. And that's how Newfoundlanders say ear, that is on your head. The listening organ, they say hear because they have H apostrophe.
3: Oh,
0: I don't know if that makes, if that we can use that for something. We can, hear also starts with the same letter as horny for Canada.
1: That's right. I spell it H-E-A-R, H for horny. Completely right. All right. Susan, you are up first. Your words mean, and remember, there are hints available.
2: Okay.
1: Entirely, entirely, and sacred. Entirely and sacred. I can offer you a hint about either. I'll just let you cogitate for a minute.
2: I think it's holy and holy.
1: It absolutely is, Susan.
2: Phew.
1: Well played.
2: Thank you.
1: Entirely is W-H-O-L-L-Y. Sacred is H-O-L-Y. Holy.
0: Beautiful.
1: And holy. As in holy mackerel. That was pretty good.
3: That was very good.
1: Sean, do you feel ready for your 2 words?
0: I am wholly filled with confidence that I will be praying to the Holy Lord that you can get me out of here. No, I'm ready. I'm ready, okay. Peter. I've got my little stylus and my iPad. I'm ready to go.
1: Fantastic. If there were points for reincorporation, you would have just won a bunch of them. So your 2 words, and hints are available, mean battle, and battle. Was clothed in.
0: Battle. And was, as in past tense?
1: That's right. Good catch. Was clothed in.
0: Was clothed in.
3: Oh.
0: Clothed. Don't give me a hint yet. I love this. And my brain is racking. Battle. A battle is, I wouldn't say a war. No, because the war is the larger. The battle is the small. I need a hint.
1: A battle takes place in one of these. So you actually have it. What you just said it wasn't, that's what it is.
0: War?
3: Yeah. And was clothed in.
0: Oh, my God. I see it now.
3: I see it. Do you?
0: War. Oh, I love it. War and war. Yes. You know, I just want to say, I've recently taken up chess.

0: And my friend Ron and I were playing, and I thought I had him pinned down. And then there was a blind spot. And then when he said checkmate after I made my silly move, then it all came through very beautifully. And I saw, I was like, what was I thinking? So war, now I see it, even though I said it unconsciously. That is the magic of allowing the universe to speak through you.
1: You are just a vessel for this word puzzle, Sean. So yes, battle is W-A-R. Was clothed in W-O-R-E, as in who wore it best. Well done, Sean. 2 points. Pia, wow. No one's missed anything yet.
2: I know.
1: And I don't think we've really had a hint. Like the only help I gave was a mislead.
2: Okay.
1: Your challenge, Pia Chattopadhyay, is to find two words that sound the same. These two words, one of them means more audacious,
2: and
1: the
2: audacious
1: other one is a rock.
2: A rock?
1: Yeah, rock.
2: Stone. Pebble. A rock. A rock. More audacious. Like a kind of rock? Stone?
1: Well, this is where I've been told not to say like that, but not exactly that.
2: Oh, yeah, I don't like
1: that. So I'm not saying like that.
2: I would rather just take a hint.
1: Okay, what do you want to
2: hint about? More audacious and a rock.
1: Yeah.
2: And I'm going to take, I don't know. I'll take a hint for the one that's going to help me get the answer.
1: Okay, you're going to take a hint for rock.
2: Okay.
1: A giant smooth rock that you might try to climb. You might see these up on a cliff.
2: Like a boulder? A giant
3: that's it.
2: A boulder?
3: Sorry.
2: What is happening?
3: I got excited.
2: What is that? Okay, say that once more, Peter. Sorry.
1: can you think of something?
2: Shale.
1: More audacious. What could that be?
0: Yeah, you got it. It's already there.
2: Boulder?
0: Yes.
2: Boulder?
0: Say it again.
2: Oh, and boulder. Boulder.
0: Yes.
2: Oh, I get it. I'm playing the Sean game. I get it. I'm a genius, but I think I'm an idiot is the name of this game.
0: No.
2: Yes.
0: No, you're clairvoyant. You are a vessel to the universal spiritual reality-ness.
2: Oh, wow.
0: Yeah.
2: I feel like, I don't know if one earns points this way, but I'll
0: this
2: take
0: this is a great game.
1: Those last two were delightful. How surprised you were that you just could not believe you had said the right thing. More audacious is boulder, B-O-L-D-E-R, bold. And a rock is a boulder, B-O-U-L-D-E-R.
2: Wait, Susan, did you know that Sean and I, the ones that we got but without knowing we got them. Did you know those?
4: I did figure them out.
2: Because you had an hour and a half.
4: Same pace. Yeah. But what you're proving is how what you're doing right now is showing how you learn comprehension. You were doing some vocabulary there. You were emerging in your understanding. You're decoding.
2: Yeah,
4: you're
2: lab doing rats. All the things. Sean Majumdar, Pia Chattopadhyay, lab rats. Yep.
0: We are.
1: Lab rats and vessels, stand by. We are playing our third round, and this is here again.
0: Okay.
1: These are worth 2 points. Hints are available. We have a three-way tie at the moment. Steals are possible. Sean, we're starting with you.
0: Okay. If I get this one right, does it mean I have beaten my friend Ron in chess?
1: Yes.
0: Okay.
2: But if you get it wrong, it means you, Ron, is the winner.
4: You can be the one who won.
1: Oh, we're on fire. Sean, I think this round is harder, but let's find out. We're looking for two words that sound the same but are spelled differently. Your words are a kind of animal and a pronoun. A kind of animal and a pronoun. It's cogitating. Somebody just got it.
0: I'm just going pronouns, they, them. She.
1: Keep listening.
0: Okay, an animal, a kind of animal.
1: Like a specific animal. It's not animal as in beast, but.
0: Could you be more ambiguous? Okay.
1: yeah.
2: What are the
0: a
2: other
0: general
2: pronouns?
0: Living creature. Was the animal warm or cold blooded? Ocean or forest?
4: Ooh.
2: Sean, do you speak French?
0: Un petit peu.
2: Okay, let's conjugate some verbs. If you started with the first person, like

0: I in French would be?
1: Okay.
2: Je.
0: Yeah. Okay. Now, what's the next one?
2: Okay. I haven't done this since grade five.
0: Yeah. It would be je. Yeah. And then two. And what does two mean in English?
2: You. Oh, it's a U. That's beautiful. I got it. The light went off.
3: I don't even know what to do with those points.
2: You. It's you.
3: Yes.
2: It's
3: that
2: you.
3: Is correct. The kind of animal is you, E-W-E.
2: Yes.
3: The pronoun is you, Y-O-U. If there's a tie, I will give Pia some education points. Although Sean helped Pia one round ago, I don't know what to do with all this cooperation, frankly. Sean got the 2 points. Pia, you're looking for two words that mean, and you'll find there's a theme, a different animal. We're looking for a different animal.
0: There's only, I don't know, 4 others to choose from aside from me.
3: That's right. Yeah. A different animal and cry.
0: Cry. Weep.
3: Cry.
0: Tear. Ball. Different kind of animal and weep. Fear. Tear. When you cry, she's bawling her eyes out. She's crying. She's tearing up. I'm going to take a hint.
3: I think first hint will help you more.
0: Okay.
3: Tourists go to Newfoundland to watch this animal.
0: A puffin?
3: Watch this animal.
0: A whale. Whale, whale. I went to Newfoundland to watch the puffins. I'm just saying, they were amazing. They were. We saw whales, too, but the puffins.
1: Which was more delicious?
0: What's the fish I kiss? I thought I didn't kiss. That's the delicious one. What's that one?
3: That's the cod. Pia did get there. The answer is whale. And the animal is W-H-A-L-E, and the cry is W-A-I-L, whale and whale. Pia has 6. Sean has 6. We're going to have a tie, unless Susan misses and one of the other two gets it. Susan, if you get this right, you're in the 3-way tie, and then you go to the tiebreaker. Hey. If you miss it, the others will contend for the win. Susan, your words mean yet another animal and sausages. Sausages.
4: Yep. Sausages.
1: I got it, by the way.
4: Is it a lynx? Lynx and lynx?
1: Yes.
3: Well played, Susan.
4: Yay.
3: With Sean breathing down your neck, Sean had it. It is lynx and lynx. The animal is L-Y-N-X. Sausages are L-I-N-K-S. We have a perfect score from everyone. We now have a 3-way tie. Here's what we do in the event of a 3-way tie. We're playing one more question for all the marbles.
1: Peter, nobody ever asks you questions, pal. So let me just put this to you, okay?
3: I cannot wait to hear what this will be.
1: Okay. All right. It's another type of animal.
3: Yeah.
1: And what buddy in Newfoundland? This is all Newfoundland themed question.
3: Okay.
1: So it's a type of animal.
3: Yeah.
1: And what Buddy was doing out back of his shed, just like when the missus was up working up in Capelet, New Brunswick in the fish plant, and it was the only time he could get his hands on the stuff and be out back getting it, having to do this. You can figure it out.
3: It's a kind of animal.
1: Yeah.
3: And it's that story about Buddy in Newfoundland.
1: Who's out behind the shed and he's doing this.
3: He's out behind the shed. Okay, can I have a hint about the shed-related activity?
1: I'm going to give you a hint about the animal.
3: Oh, okay.
1: You don't tell me what to do.
3: Okay. Apologies.
1: Yeah, I will say this. Pia has already mentioned this animal once today. Go.
3: Holy cow.
4: My gosh.
1: Does anybody else have it? You can win 6,000 points.
0: Okay, I got to go to my list of animals.
1: You already said
0: puffin,
1: it.
0: Pia. Puffin, puffin.
1: Yes.
4: Oh, yeah. Good fun.
0: Wow.
3: What a fantastic answer that does not come into play in this game.
0: Also, what? Oh, boy.
3: Well done. Well done, Sean and Pia. That is your warm-up for this, the tiebreaker. I don't think it's going to be as good as puffin, but it is for all the marbles. Your two words mean a body part and pull, P-U-L-L.
0: Oh, pull.
3: Yeah, opposite of push.
0: Leg, a body part, and pull.
3: And if no one gets it, I have a hint standing by that will give it to you.
1: Don't.
3: Okay, I'm not.
1: Let's massage it.
3: Yep.

0: 1993. I just feel like that would be. Susan, thank you so much for not just everything, but also for doing this. It was lovely to have
1: and
0: you take part.
1: And for winning.
0: And for winning.
2: Yeah, this was so much fun. Loved it.
0: Thank you to Sean. Thank you to Susan. Thank you to Pia for a really fun round. And that, my friends, is That's Puzzling.
3: Thank you, Peter. We will bring you the next round of That's Puzzling next Friday at 1 p.m., 1:30 in Newfoundland and parts of Labrador. You can catch up on games you missed or play along again at cbc.ca/Sunday. And hear everything we bring you on the Sunday Magazine by tuning in Sunday mornings at 9 a.m., 9:30 in Newfoundland and parts of Labrador right here on CBC Radio. I'm Pia Chattopadhyay. Thank you for lending us your ear here on That's Puzzling.

0: Good afternoon. It's 1:30. I'm Emma Weller with the latest from the CBC Ottawa Newsroom. A driver has died after their vehicle crashed into a hydro pole today near Montebello. Provincial police in Quebec say it happened eastbound on Route 148. The driver was pronounced dead in hospital. The City of Ottawa is considering allowing places of worship to rent out parking spaces ahead of an anticipated increase in commuter traffic this fall. A proposed zoning amendment would apply to the locations in the downtown core, as well as those within 600 meters of a rapid transit station. It will be discussed next Wednesday at the City's Planning and Housing Committee. And finally, there are still platform closures and replacement buses on the east end of the O-Trains Line 1 today because of another overhead wire problem. Right now, riders must change trains at St. Laurent. OC Transpo says service won't be back to normal until at least tomorrow. More news at 2. Here's a look at the forecast for Ottawa. Today, mix of sun and cloud. There is a 40% chance of showers with a risk of thunderstorms later on. The high, 24 degrees. Humidex making that feel like 26. And tonight, it's partly cloudy. Still the risk of showers and thunderstorms, and that low will drop down to 12. Tomorrow, lots of sun. The high, 25 degrees. Humidex of 27. And finally, on Sunday, cloudy, 40% chance of showers and a high of 20 degrees.
1: Hello and welcome to Laugh Out Loud in the Summer. I'm your host, Ali Hassan. Today, we kick things off with a comedian who's also an actor, a podcaster, and a TikTok and Instagram creator with more than 100,000 followers. From the Winnipeg Comedy Festival, here is Abbas Wahab.
2: Winnipeg, how are we? Happy to be here. I'm originally from Sudan, or as old white people call it, the Sudan. Right? I learned early on that's how you know you're from a messed up country, when they had that "the" at the beginning. The Sudan, the Congo, the States, you know what I mean? Right? You've never heard the Switzerland, you know what I mean? As soon as people hear "the," they go, I gotta get a malaria vaccination. This is the Dominican all over again. But yeah, from Sudan, which makes me a black Arab, which confuses people. I realized that one time I was on the phone speaking with my mom in Arabic, and my buddy overheard me and came up afterwards like, bro, I thought you were black. I'm like, what do you think black is? Like, the cops pulled me over. They're like, oh, Abbas Wahab. I'm mistaken, you know?

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I lean right into it. You are the best police. Wallahi, the best police. Serve and protect everyone. At the airport, they're like, Abbas Wahab. I'm like, nah, nigga, it's Abbas Wahib. I put the bass in a bass. I go, all right, come on through. You are the worst, but not a flight risk. Welcome aboard Air Canada. But yes, from Sudan, moved from Sudan to London, Ontario when I was 6 years old. There is a direct flight in case you guys were wondering. I went from Islamic regime to roll up the rim, right? It was jarring. But I'm not gonna lie, at the beginning I was killing it. Ask any young African coming to a small white town, kill it. I got invited to every one of my white friends' places for dinner. I was like the prettiest girl in school, you know? But then eventually I was like, pretty sure I'm just being used to teach them gratitude, right? The old invite a hungry African trick to the house. Damn it, they got me! I'd be over at my buddy Devin's house. His mom would be like, see that, Devin? Abbas eats his carrots. Look at that. He's not picky. No, he is not. His dad would be like, Devin, kiddo, you finish that plate. Some kids in Africa have nothing. Tell him, Abbas. The best was, Abbas, do not feel pressured to use that fork. You eat however you like. I'm like, lady, we're eating chicken wings. Like, what the hell? Like, why are you using a fork? I'm the savage. They were good people. They really were good people. Their heart was in the right place. But, you know, they enjoyed it a little too much, you know? You could tell as soon as they set me off at the end of the night, bye, Abbas, come back at any time. That felt good. That felt good. Well, Susan, all we know for sure is that boy ate tonight, right? God only knows when his next meal will be. He needs to learn this isn't the Sudan. We've got food to spare with the Johnsons. Devin ate some carrots tonight, though, huh? But yeah, you know, had the typical immigrant upbringing, you know. Obviously, I have an engineering degree, you know what I mean, right? We know the law, right? That used to piss me off for a long time, how much immigrants get sold on engineering. And then eventually I was like, you know what, it makes sense. It's the only line of work where a complicated name helps. Right? If you're designing a nuclear reactor, who are you going to hire? Dave Smith or Ganesh Kabishkabish? You're going to hire Ganesh. And you're going to put Dave in sales, right? That's how you run a business. That's HR's whole job, right? HR's like, Muhammad, oh, welcome to the analytics team. You're gonna love it. We have a potluck once a month. Bring your biryani. I left engineering. I did it for 3 years. I left. And the best I've done financially since is CERB. So... let that be a cautionary tale. But for the first time in my life, I felt what it was like to have a sugar daddy, you know? I was showing a picture of Blackface Trudeau to people being like, this is my dad, you know? He's paying my rent. Justin got me Amazon Prime. 2 day shipping, he's got my votes. Now I'm doing what I can, trying to stay up.

0: afloat, got into commercial acting, which is, whew, that is rough. It's, when you get into commercial acting, you learn things you're not ready to hear. Because they categorize you. They put you in types. I got into it, found out I'm something called safe black. Don't laugh, that's not the joke. You know what I mean, right? That's when they get a bearded black guy and they have him smiling commercials for no reason. Insert product. I was mad at the beginning too. Then I got that first commercial check. I was like, okay, safety pays like this? I started leaning into that. I went out, I got a shirt that said, I heart cottages. Show up to every audition with that shirt and a double-double. Like, hey gang, let's do this thing. Let's run it from the top, come on. It's made for weird competition, though, I'm not going to lie, because for me, the audition room is always a sea of black faces in different shades, and you got to be confident they're looking for your shade. It's a weird place. I heard one guy yell out to another, not today, darky, they're looking for milk chocolate today. Some light-skinned dude started laughing like a villain. It's a Roots commercial, boys. They're looking for caramel, all right? Some black dude from the back yelled out, you're not even black, you're a mudblood. I'm like, what the hell is happening in this room? This is weird. But it's my fault, left engineering. This is what I gotta do. I also MC weddings on the side. Mostly brown weddings, because no one else is looking for a MC on Kijiji. You know what I mean? I know where they're looking for the deals, you know? I like it. It's fun. You get fed. They encourage drinking, which is great, and also reckless as hell. Like, you just met me, you know? I might be a racist drunk. You have no idea. They're like, you're fine. We got you from Kijiji, not Craigslist. Come on. You're fine. Unless they're Pakistani weddings, because Pakistani weddings have no alcohol, but the moms still channel this club vibe somehow. Because it's their night. You see it as soon as you announce their name. They come out dancing like a WAP music video, right? They're like, you are not my problem anymore. Wet ass Pakistani, you know what I mean? But hands down, out of all the brown people, the most lit, Punjabi Sikhs. With the turban? Yo, before emceeing weddings, I used to see a turban and be like, that is a life of discipline. And restraint. Now I see a turban, I'm like, that's a party animal, all right? That's the Indian cowboy hat, I'm telling you. I haven't seen any other wedding in Ontario with swords and fake assault rifles, right? Just... And they'll all wear solid colors, different colors. They look like the most lit Teletubbies you've ever seen. Just tinky winky la la dipsy. The only weird thing about emceeing all these brown weddings is that every wedding, no exception, there's always a group of old uncles who just hate the fact that I'm emceeing this wedding. The whole time I'm up there, they're like, no connection. Who this, huh? I love it because whenever I kill a wedding, that same old uncle comes up to me afterwards like, half the time they don't even say anything, right? Just, brother, very good, brother. Mashallah, brother. Very good, brother.
1: Very good, brother. You are very safe black, brother. Very safe black, brother.
0: Immigrants are funny, you know? A lot of people don't know this, but immigrants will brag about the status we entered the country on. My whole life, my dad will be like, Abbas, we entered this country on professional status. Every other Sudani, refugee status. Like, why are you getting off on this, Dad? Like, this was my dad's claim to fame. Brag about it constantly. He would brag about it to his coworkers who entered on refugee status. And it confused me, right? I'd be like, but Dad, you're driving a cab too! What the hell? How are you trying to pull rank on these guys? But that's Canada's deal to any immigrants who want to come. They're like, we'll let you come in, but these are the cab keys. The guy's like, but I have PhDs. That's great, but now you have a Corolla, all right? If you think I'm lying, could you think of a better place to have a heart attack than a cab driver convention? Is anybody here a doctor? Every hand goes up. You guys have been great.
2: That is Abbas Wahab. You can check out AbbasWahab.com from where you can find his YouTube special and all his touring dates. He'll be in Kitchener, Ottawa, and Montreal over the next few weeks. Now, friends, our upcoming Laugh Out Loud recording in Cape Breton is next week. 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I'll be hosting the show, and we'll also be featuring Gavin Crawford, Chris Halliff, Dan Hendricken, Luba Magnus, Clifton Cremo, and Nick Beaton. 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All right, let's get back to our show. This next comedian has been doing comedy since he was a young teenager. You've heard him on our show before performing as a young teenager. From the Winnipeg Comedy Festival, it's the now grown-up Michael McCreary.
3: God, thank you, Winnipeg. You look great. You know, I look like a Werther's rapper. That's true. Thank you very much. No, I'm autistic. Can you tell? Yes, I'm on the autism spectrum. When the organizers told me tonight's theme was, what's your special interest? I said, okay, how many hours do I have? That wasn't a threat, but some of you took it that way. This guy's thinking, oh my God, 10 uninterrupted minutes of this autistic teenager talking about trains? Rest assured, I'm an autistic guy who likes more things than trains, okay? I'm what you might call an autistic renaissance man. A renaissance-stistic man? I also like movies, you see. More specifically, I like autism movies, but I'm not talking about movies. I'm not talking about movies about people with autism, no. I'm talking about movies for people with autism. I'll give you some examples. Runaway Train. Hey, never said I don't like trains. Moving on. The Great Train Robbery. Lots of train action in that one. La Bête Humaine. Folks, this one's a classic of French poetic realism. You know, I'd argue that it's one of the finest works of art that either Renoir brother has ever produced. It is also set entirely on a train. Next example. Next example, Digimon the movie. Yes, no train in this one, but I appreciate that they took Pokemon and somehow made it more autistic. Last example, one third of the movie, Planes, Trains, and Automobiles. You know, a lot of people stopped going to movie theaters because of COVID. I stopped going because of Marvel movies. Yeah, I didn't come here to make friends. Like, folks, I don't hate Marvel movies. I don't even hate DC movies. It's just that none of those superheroes are autistic. I can't relate to them. Like, Batman's not autistic. Rich people are just like that.

Like, here's how depressing it is. The closest thing I have to an autistic superhero is Rain Man. And his superpower is counting cards, which is illegal. So, I would like to pitch to you, good people, an autistic superhero. His name is Socially Awkward Man. Clad in a Speedo and a balaclava. It's a sensory thing, you know. So. Check his IEP. It's all in there, man. It's fine. Not having that talk with his parents again. I actually watched Rain Man for the first time. And if you haven't seen it, it's about this weirdo who believes stupid things. I'm Tom Cruise. And it's also about an autistic guy. And I like the autistic guy because we're basically the same guy. Right? Like, we have so much in common. We're both autistic. We're both afraid of flying. We're both Dustin Hoffman. Just kidding. I'm a better actor. But the thing about Rain Man's character is that he's like a genius at math, which got me thinking, since we're obviously so alike, maybe I'm a genius at math. So I just got my tax returns back. I am criminally bad at math. Like, if Canada Revenue asked, I wasn't even here tonight. All right, for the rest of the show, I will be performing under my pseudonym Rick Mercer. Now, I like to think I'm really passionate about autism, even though I was technically diagnosed with Asperger's about a decade ago. The medical journal retired the term in favor of the phrase on the spectrum, which made me feel like I had my autistic license revoked. Because there are a lot of people who are on the spectrum. I mean, how else do you explain why Sonic the Hedgehog made $320 million at the box office? Like, those people are on the spectrum, but I'm at the edge of the spectrum, right? I'm like Tom Hanks from Castaway if he didn't get trapped on an island to be like that. Sorry, you're socially awkward. I wrote a SpongeBob play! I made my class perform my SpongeBob play, and the only reason they said yes was because I had a doctor's note that said Asperger's. But if I'm being honest, Asperger's is an awful name. It's terrible, right? It got me bullied. Like, kids used to scream Asperger's at me in an Arnold Schwarzenegger voice. This one kid, he used to take my lunch money. And he was a bigger loser than me, and I just held a school assembly for a live performance of my SpongeBob fan fiction. This kid, please, like, this kid, he wore Birkenstock sandals with knee-high socks. I'm not trying to be weird looking at people's feet. I just told that joke in Vancouver. Did not go over well. And he wore horn-rimmed glasses. And, like, he made fun of me. And he knew he could get away with it because I was too embarrassed to tell my teacher I was getting bullied by Woody Allen. So, like the Count of Monte Cristo before me, I waited 14 years for my revenge. And I finally got it. A couple of weeks ago, I bumped into this guy, and he still took my lunch money. Then told me to pull up to the next window to pick up my order. Yes, revenge is a dish best served to go. Yes, well, on the topic of things I really like doing stand-up in person, you know? Like, people always ask me, what's the scariest thing about doing stand-up online? It's Bell Internet. Like, I need better Wi-Fi if I'm gonna talk fast, guys. Like, you might have noticed by this point, I talk really fast. I talk faster than my tongue is able to keep up with me. Like, the average human being speaks about 130 words a minute. I speak about 170 because I... It'll work out, but... it's neither here nor there. Now, the last show I did before lockdown was with a sign language interpreter. Lovely woman. Pretty sure I gave her carpal tunnel. Like... like, the poor thing could not keep up. She looked like C-3PO trying to do Zumba. It was like, after a while, all she could sign was, sorry, sorry, and I bombed. And there's nothing worse than bombing next to a sign language interpreter, because you get to watch your own jokes fail a second time.

She's like, this isn't going well, is it? I go, yeah, I know, shut up your hands. So what else do I like? I like my parents, you know, I like them so much I never moved out. No, my parents are interesting because neither of them are autistic, but if you took my mom and if you took my dad and you put them together, I would make sense. Like, my dad is so anal retentive, right? Like, driving with my dad is a Pavlovian experience. It's a weird phrase, I know. What I mean by that is we never stop for bathroom breaks, and the only music we have in the car is Supertramp's Breakfast in America. So now, every time I hear that song, take a look at my girlfriend, I pee myself. So that's dad. Mom, on the other hand, is just scary, right? Like, for the first 14 years of my life, I thought she had Tourette's. Turns out, I'm just really annoying. No, I spent the holidays with my parents because I'm stuck with them for quarantine. Unlike other times where I'm stuck with them because I live in a trailer in their backyard. Thanks, Mom. This is a very cruel joke you played on me. No, I'm serious. Like, they like to say I'm their favorite son, but if that's the case, then how come Andy gets to sleep inside? Yes, I spent New Year's Eve with my parents, and they hate movies. I hate charades, so we compromised and played movie charades, so at least that way no one's happy. And I got paired up with my dad for movie charades, which is bad, because he's not even good at regular charades, all right? Like, these are the kind of hints my dad gives. He's like, what is that? It's Fight Club. You're not supposed to talk about it. You know, just... Like, stuff that would only make sense to a 70-year-old man. Like, stuff like this. One time he just goes, Wall Street Boiler Room? It's Jaws! I'm buying a bigger boat! What's the slightest scene in the movie? So finally, it's my turn, and I get the movie Seven, which is a pretty easy layup, you know? I give him one of these, and he is not getting it, so I give him another one. And a third one, and finally he looks like he gets it. He goes, 21. No. 21 grams. No, 21 Jump Street. No, it's seven. There's seven 21 Jump Street movies. Dad! This is movie charades. Now Abbott and Costello go to a board game cafe. But no. I love my parents. I'm also an animal lover, which is hard, you know? You just gotta look at an animal and go, aw, but I love animals so much. I asked my parents for a pet, so they got me a cactus, which is a polite way of saying, son, we have absolutely no faith in you as a nurturer. You shouldn't be responsible for any living thing, let alone a plant, so here is a succulent that can survive anything so long as you remember to water it twice a year. Long story short, I lost the cactus. Last thing I love is travel, you know? I love traveling from the living room to the dining room. I live with my parents. But no, the only people that love me traveling more than me are my parents. You know, they gave me this one-way ticket to Japan once. They said, have fun. Don't come back. They love me. I went to Japan of my own accord, and I'll tell you how I settled on Japan. You know, I went up to my bedroom, spun a globe, and I threw a dart at it, and I promised myself wherever this dart lands, I will go to. But because I threw a dart at a moving target, it came back and hit me in the face. So I tried again with a map, Google Maps. My laptop exploded. But the last thing I saw before it did was that one glorious word, Japan. Now I'm going to tell you something about Japan. I'm going to leave you on this one. I don't know if anybody here watching is autistic or knows somebody autistic, but Japan is the one place where we can truly be happy. See, the food never touches. Nobody makes eye contact. And the only mode of transportation is trains.

0: is Michael McCreary. You can find more of him at aspiecomic.com, or you can also pick up his book, Funny You Don't Look Autistic. And that is our show. My thanks to the Winnipeg Comedy Festival and sound engineers Brian Harder and Hannah Barker. And a special thanks to my producer, Lee Pitts. I'm Ali Hassan. Thank you for listening to Laugh Out Loud in the Summer. I'll see you back here real soon.
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4: This is CBC News. Good afternoon. It's 22 degrees and mostly cloudy. I'm Emma Weller with the latest from the CBC Ottawa Newsroom. Donald Trump's top trade representative says he is focused on U.S. interests during talks with Canadian counterparts. And Jameson Greer is warning Washington will not tolerate Canadian retaliation if the U.S. goes ahead with another new round of tariffs. Kate McKenna has more.
5: We asked U.S. Trade Representative Jameson Greer questions about how close the U.S. is to a new trade deal with Canada.
6: We're having what I would call constructive negotiations with the Canadians. At the end of the day, we're going to do what is best for America. If there's a way to bring Canada along with that, we're happy to do that.
5: Greer has met with his Canadian counterpart four times in 3 weeks. Canada wants to work towards a deal that would see the new tariffs thrown out and the existing sectoral tariffs on things like steel, aluminum, auto, and lumber at least reduced. But today, Greer dismissed the chance of a deal being imminent, saying there's still a lot of disagreement to work through.
6: I think that any potential resolution has to include all of these or a pathway forward.
5: The federal government is briefing the provinces and territories today on the latest, as well as the U.S.-Canada Advisory Committee. The Prime Minister hasn't ruled out retaliating if the new tariffs take effect next Wednesday, but today Greer says that any retaliation will not be tolerated. Kate McKenna, CBC News, Des Moines, Iowa.
4: Luigi Mangione has pleaded guilty to federal charges in connection with the killing of United Healthcare CEO Brian Thompson. Mangione has admitted he followed Thompson to a conference and shot him outside a New York hotel in December 2024. Jamie McDonald is the U.S. Attorney for the Southern District of New York.
7: Mangione attempted to send a public message through violence, but the message that emerges today is very different. Violence is not a legitimate instrument to promote any political or social message.
4: The killing gained widespread attention because many viewed it as payback against the injustices of the U.S. healthcare system. Mangione's sentencing hearing is set for December this year. He faces life in prison. He is still facing charges under New York state law. Alberta's government is delaying the start of new rules that would limit what flag schools can display. They were supposed to begin on September 1st. Janet French has the details.
8: The legislature passed a bill last spring pledging to remove politics and ideology from classrooms. It says schools can only display Alberta and Canadian flags and must play the Canadian national anthem once a week. It would also give the education minister the power to name or rename any public school. The minister's office now says it's delaying the start of those three rules. Alberta NDP education critic Amanda Chapman says parents are more concerned with class sizes and overcrowding.
9: None of these things are the real issues that are happening in education right now.
8: Alberta Teachers Association President Jason Schilling says there shouldn't be limits on hanging flags from other nations, Indigenous communities, or pride flags.
10: That could be a very dangerous path to go down.
8: Other changes, such as preventing school divisions from taking positions on political issues, will

0: will take effect on September 1st. Janet French, CBC News, Edmonton.
1: And finally, the federal government is investing $24 million to research the effects of cannabis on brains. It will be led by a consortium of researchers across the country. The initiative comes about 8 years after it was legalized for recreational use in Canada. Patricia Conrad is the scientific director of the CIHR Institute of Neurosciences, Mental Health and Addiction.
2: The idea here is for us to collect and pool data on Canadians of all ages to better understand how cannabis is potentially producing harms for mental health, brain health, and also for us to begin to understand what kind of benefits Canadians are deriving from cannabis and how to potentially harness some of that.
1: Some teams in Quebec's eastern townships, part of the project, are tracking how the use of cannabis during pregnancy can affect the development of young children. And that's your CBC News. For more news throughout the day and night, stay tuned to CBC Radio 1. Here's a look at the forecast for Ottawa. Today, mix of sun and cloud. There is a 40% chance of showers with a risk of thunderstorms later on. The high, 24 degrees. Humidex making that feel like 26. And tonight's partly cloudy. Still the risk of showers and thunderstorms, and that low will drop down to 12. Tomorrow, lots of sun. The high, 25 degrees. Humidex of 27. And finally, on Sunday, cloudy, 40% chance of showers and a high of 20 degrees.

0: of a two-part concert from Canada's Queen of R&B, Julie Black, named one of the 25 greatest Canadian singers ever by our own team here at CBC Music. Julie Black's music career started in 1998 with the release of her debut single, Rallying, featuring Soccer G's. Now, since then, she's released 4 studio albums, 2 remix EPs, and collaborated and written for many artists, including Nas, Choclair, Cardinal Official, Destiny's Child, and Sean Paul. She's also a multiple Juno Award-winning artist who has a star on Canada's Walk of Fame. Well, last year, she embarked on her career-spanning Songs and Stories tour. It was her first headlining cross-country tour in 17 years, and her first as an independent artist. Well, on this night, she performed to a captivated, sold-out crowd at the Rose Theatre in Brampton, Ontario. Her set features songs spanning her more than 20-year music career. It was also very, very special because the tour was dedicated to the memory of her late mother, Agatha. Throughout the set, Julie played audio clips of her mom talking between songs and shared personal stories with her fans. We caught up with her backstage before the show to ask her what inspired her to create the Songs and Stories tour. Check it out.
1: Well, yeah, I haven't headlined a tour in a decade, and reason being, I wasn't sure what life would be like after mom passed. And my life took me on a different journey. I started to uncover other talents and the love of theater, love of acting, film and TV, and also community building. Being able to launch organizations like 100 Strong and Sexy, the Power of STEM. 5 years of the 10 has been the pandemic, right? And so I really wanted to know, who's Julie Black now versus what does Julie Black do? My whole life was about what I did. And I really have to, you know, get into therapy, get some healing happening, some prenatal therapy, some childhood traumas, and be a voice for those who might be afraid to speak about those types of transgressions, you know? And I often say I wouldn't choose it, but I wouldn't change it. And so here I am to speak about it in some of his stories.
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3: But it makes me feel good to hear you say that you're proud of me.
4: You're proud of you. Oh, really proud of you. You know, what they might may be, you're serving a God. No one I think of if I'm but no more. You decide to serve God and he may serve, and same as though you would serve him. He may look hard, but he might take him and take.

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1: You rejoice over my situation.
0: Yeah.
1: And

0: That's Jerry Black on stage at the Rose Theater in Brampton with a song called Me No Fraid. I'm Odario Williams. You're listening to CBC Music Live. Now, as we mentioned earlier, this show is part of Julie Black's Songs and Stories Tour, where she played a set of career-spanning songs and shared personal stories with the audience. Let's dive back in and hear her introduce the next song.
1: Who's celebrating love tonight? Love's in the house? Let me see. Okay. Who's here with their side piece? Almost got caught. Someone almost raised their hand still. Someone almost raised their hand. Is your side piece right there? Hey, that's a long time side piece, I tell you. So my name is Julie Black. And I'm from Jane and Finch. There's a lot of, this is probably the most black crowd I've had in 17 years. Thanks for coming out, y'all. I like this. We look like the United Colors of Benetton up in here. And there's a man across the border that doesn't want this to happen in the world. So give yourselves a round of applause right about now. Yeah. It's good. Oh, hi. I saw your molars and everything. You smile beautiful and big, girl. I saw your thoughts. You're so happy to be here. Second time. What? I did respond. Thank you so much. Thank you. So this is, even though I have all my sparkly things, this is your chance to read my diary. I'm going to give you some tea. You're going to hear my mother. My mom, who is on angel duty for the last 8 years. Yeah. Yeah, you can clap for her because she wants you to clap for her. She's like, Wagwan, you're not clap for me. It's nice. It's a beautiful, beautiful thing. The world needs more of this. And I have to say, I really appreciate you all coming because some people really have to choose between coming to a concert and buying groceries. Yeah. What I will say is, self-care is not selfish. And ladies, especially my black ladies, sometimes you just have to skip a lace front, skip a lash, skip a nail appointment, and come to a Julie Black concert. Support the things. Because them eyelashes cost money, you know. And don't be stush tonight. We're not dealing with stushness in here. If your arms are tight, ask yourself why. You chose to be here tonight. Generations from 5 to 85. Look around this room. Wisdom is in this room. Knowledge and understanding. And the young ones. My little Yasmin and Elias. So Auntie Julie can't cuss tonight. Why'd you come? Blame your parents. My girls, 100 strong and sexy. For my eyes. My man, but I'll call you later. I'll talk to you later. My nephew, Arane. I'm just really and truly. I don't want no stushness tonight. This is our opportunity to be free. Because we're running for, not from. We sold out the Rose, people. We sold out the Rose, people. We sold out the Rose. Heather. Christiane, listen, we did it. We did it, Rob. Yeah. You're running forward, not from. Let's go.

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I'm Odario Williams. 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

0: was Julie Black on stage at the Rose Theater in Brampton, Ontario. You just heard her perform one of her biggest hits, Half Empty. I'm Odario Williams. You're listening to CBC Music Live on CBC Radio 1. Please stay right here for more Julie Black coming up.
1: Good afternoon. It's 2:30. I'm Emma Weller with the latest from the CBC Ottawa Newsroom. Quebec Provincial Police say a driver has died after crashing into a hydro pole today near Montebello. Police say it happened while the vehicle was heading east on Route 148. The driver later died in hospital. The City of Ottawa is considering allowing places of worship to rent out parking spaces to commuters. It comes as the city anticipates a spike in traffic this fall. The proposed zoning amendment would apply to locations in the downtown core, as well as those within 600 meters of a rapid transit station. And finally, OC Transpo has announced sweeping changes to its fall schedule. The agency is anticipating an increase of 65,000 trips per week in and out of the city's core. Today, it outlined a broader overview of where some of those new routes will be. You can head to our website to find out. That's cbc.ca/Ottawa. More news at 3. Here's a look at the forecast for Ottawa. Today, mix of sun and cloud. There is a 40% chance of showers with a risk of thunderstorms later on. The high, 24 degrees. Humidex making that feel like 26. And tonight's partly cloudy. Still the risk of showers and thunderstorms, and that low will drop down to 12. Tomorrow, lots of sun. The high, 25 degrees. Humidex of 27. And finally, on Sunday, cloudy, 40% chance of showers and a high of 20 degrees.
0: Welcome back to CBC Music Live. I'm Odario Williams. Hey, if you're just joining us, we're in Brampton, Ontario at the Rose Theater for a concert from R&B star Julie Black. This show was a stop on her tour from last year, and you'll hear she is playing a career-spanning set of songs and sharing personal stories with the audience. It was her first headlining cross-country tour in 17 years and her first as an independent artist. Well, this show was also very special because the tour was dedicated to the memory of her late mother, Agatha. Well, we spoke with Julie backstage before the show, and she told us how her mom's words helped her write this next song.
2: Sweaty Your Brow is one of my favorite songs to perform because it came at a time when I was frustrated again. Living in New Jersey, like, I'm talking eating White Castle ramen noodles, struggling, starving artists. And I called my mom. And I said, I don't know if I can do this. And she said, do it. By the sweat of your brow, you will eat bread. And I went to studio. I wrote the song. It's pretty cool. Go top 10. Go figure.
3: By the sweat of your brow, you will eat bread.

0: Mongo, lockdown yourself. 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
1: Mom.
0: We not ashamed for you, no, baby.
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0: Me not saying going to go mighty like the young, as a man, the young one, you know, no use, but me not saying go, you know, mighty, but him up can do it for something. The only way me not take a dead man, if you're rotten rich.
1: What?

Podcast.

That was Julie Black with her song Forever at the Rose Theater in Brampton. That concludes part one of our two-part concert. Tune in next week to hear the second part of this career-spanning show from Canada's Queen of R&B Soul. Hey, if you want to watch exclusive performances, candid interviews, and behind-the-scenes content featuring your favorite artists from Canada and beyond, please check out CBC Music's YouTube page. 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Just search for CBC Music Live. Thanks to our production team of Judith Lynch, Doug Doctor, Ian Terrio, and Jason Reynolds for bringing us this concert. CBC Music Live is produced by Andrea Jin and Malcolm Gould. It's about redemption, yeah. I'm Odario Williams. I hope you can join me next Friday afternoon for part two of Julie Black.

0: Black recorded live at the Rose Theater in Brampton. Please join me next week for lots more of that concert on CBC Music Live, 2 p.m., half hour later in Newfoundland. 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I'm Odario Williams. Have a wonderful week. Till next time.
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3: Coming up on All in a Day, we'll hear the latest on where trade talks stand between the U.S. and Canada before that looming August 19th deadline. Plus, it is the return of cassette roulette. Here I have 155 different cassettes ready for your perusal. Send me a number, allinaday@cbc.ca, and I'll pop it in the machine.
4: From CBC News, the world this hour, I'm Idil Musa. Donald Trump's number one trade representative says the U.S. will not tolerate any tariff retaliation from Canada. The U.S. president is threatening Canada with new tariffs due to kick in next Wednesday. Jameson Greer says this is about protecting the U.S. economy.
5: Canadians have banned the sale of American wine and spirits. We have an uneven dairy treatment. In some instances, Canada gives the EU better treatment on dairy than they give us, their best customer. And then we have a variety of other issues on procurement. I mean, those things have to be resolved.
4: Greer warns Washington will take action if Canada retaliates. Meanwhile, he is talking to Canadian negotiators hoping to ward off the new levies. This afternoon, U.S.-Canada Trade Minister Dominic LeBlanc is briefing provincial and territorial leaders on the progress achieved so far. Luigi Mangione has admitted to killing United Healthcare CEO Brian Thompson outside a Manhattan hotel in 2024. Mangione pleaded guilty to federal charges in relation to the killing in a New York courtroom. He is facing similar state charges, something his lawyers want thrown out. Mitch McCann is in New York.
6: After telling Judge Margaret Garnett on Friday that he wished to plead guilty to two federal charges of stalking resulting in death, the judge asked Luigi Mangione to explain why he believed he was guilty of the charges, which both carry possible life sentences. Mangione said that after suffering from years of back pain, he emailed United Healthcare while posing as an investor to find out more about their New York conference. He said he printed a gun with a 3D printer and said, "I shot Mr. Thompson in Manhattan." Outside court, Mangione's lawyer, Karen Friedman Agnifilo, told reporters that the guilty plea should see the separate state case dropped, with the trial due to start next month.
7: New York law does not permit a person to be prosecuted and punished twice for the exact same crime.
6: Sentencing in the federal case will take place in December. Mitch McCann for CBC News, New York.
4: People in Britain are getting a shocking glimpse of the devastation caused by wildfires.
8: All the trees were exploding. They weren't just setting fire, they were exploding.
4: That's a resident of Stourbridge in central England, where a wildfire destroyed at least 18 homes. Britain is enduring its fifth extreme heat wave of the summer. They've already experienced more wildfires than the previous worst year, 2025, and it's only August.
9: The ground conditions are bone dry, not something we are necessarily used to. Fires are spreading incredibly rapidly.
4: Phil Garrigan is the chair of the National Fire Chiefs Council.
9: The demands probably outstrip the capability of the UK Fire and Rescue Service to provide that level of response.
4: A train derailed in Essex today, the second derailment within less than 24 hours. The cause has not yet been determined, but experts warn the heat could be responsible. Images from the scene show train tracks seemingly buckled from the heat. Eight people have died in Japan after a torrential downpour that saw more than 360 millimeters of rain fall in 24 hours. The rain fell in Chiba Prefecture, outside Tokyo. Nearly 7,000 people are seeking relief in shelters. Shinji Fujisawa is a hairdresser in the area whose shop was damaged by floodwaters. He says it started raining after he closed the shop, and by the middle of the night, it was completely flooded. The rain disrupted trains, buses, and even flights at Tokyo's Narita Airport during a busy holiday weekend. The Ontario Court of Appeal

0: has ruled the provincial government has the right to rip out some of Toronto's bike lanes. The Doug Ford government planned to get rid of 19 kilometers of bike lanes in an effort to improve traffic flow. Last year, a judge ruled the removal would be unconstitutional because it would put people at increased risk of harm and death. But today, three judges ruled there is no constitutional obligation to regulate the use of roads in any particular manner. The government calls the ruling a win for common sense. And that is your World This Hour. I'm Ethel Musa.
1: All right, let me see here. I've got the cassette. Pop it in the cassette. I'm Alan Neal, and this is All in a Day. Let's see what's on the cassette. Yes, the sound that we want when we put a cassette in the machine. And we're about to find out what our theme music... Oh, there we go. Nice. Erasure from the end 80s. I try to discover a little something to make me sweeter. Now, the reason that our theme music today is Erasure has absolutely nothing to do with a single story on the program today. It is because it is part of the annual tradition with Emma Weller of Cassette Roulette, where I have brought in 155 of my cassettes from their dusty storage, and with a cassette player that we have set up here in Studio 12, we'll be playing cassettes at random throughout the show today. So our engineer, Pascal Jobin, chose the number 27 just before we started, which lined up with the post-it notes that I've stuck all over these cassettes with Erasure's cassette The Innocence from, I think, 1988. So if you want to play along, just send a number to me, allinaday@cbc.ca, as our cassette countdown continues. But also on the show, a different countdown, the countdown to the U.S.-imposed August 19th deadline for a trade deal. We will talk to an economist who's following those trade negotiations. We're also, this half hour, going to be talking about the Royal Canadian Legions across the country. For decades, they've counted mainly veterans among their members. They're now working to attract younger Canadians. We'll hear about how the Legion is looking to evolve. We do have other music on the show aside from my cassettes. Roxanne Goodman is going to be describing how she's going to be singing her songs on a moving boat on the canal. That's all coming up. Plus, Rad is talking about a dinosaur movie that has absolutely nothing to do with the fact that I'm playing cassettes today. It's all coming up on All in a Day.

0: That is our the way we have to stop things when we're doing cassette roulette. There's no gradual fades. Just stop it. We press stop. Emma Weller, the person responsible for cassette roulette, we will explain all this in just a moment, is here from the CBC News Desk. We'll get to cassettes in a sec, but tell us what reporters are working on.
1: Alan, there's lots going on today with OC Transpo. Part of Line 1's LRT is still closed this afternoon following an issue with overhead wires near Saint-Laurent Station. Workers discovered it yesterday, but OC Transpo says it's damaged more than they expected, so we'll keep you updated on this closure. But meanwhile, OC Transpo says it's gearing up for final testing on the LRT's eastern extension. Trials will last at least 3 weeks, but could be longer if the trains don't perform, though there is no specific date for when that testing will begin. And we are also keeping our eye on severe thunderstorm warnings this afternoon. Environment Canada has issued them for the Brockville area, saying a line of storms with wind and hail is moving southeast, yet no other parts of the region have received an alert. And finally, the Canadian Union of Public Employees held a press conference in the city this morning, outlining data about hospitals involving budgets and staffing. The union says the healthcare situation in the province is worsening, so we'll hear from a representative when I have a full newscast at 3:30.
0: Thanks very much, Emma. Do not go anywhere.
1: I'm not going anywhere.
0: Important role, of course. Colson Svitarchin is on the traffic desk today. He will also be choosing a number later in the program to go with the cassette roulette as well. But right now, the roads. How are they looking
2: right now? The roads. Well, I'm going to start with the trains because, as you heard from Emma, there's been some issues, and you might be wondering, what does that mean for me if I'm trying to get home on the train today? Well, what it means for you, trains are running on just the westbound platform, both directions. So what would usually just be westbound, trains are going both ways at Blair, Sayreville, and Saint-Laurent. And if you're heading that way and you get to Saint-Laurent, you're going to have to change trains once you get to that station. Of course, there's also some replacement buses running between Blair and Saint-Laurent, and the usual shuttle back and forth between Saint-Laurent and Sayreville, but some disruptions to the regular service out there. Other than that, on the roads, the eastbound 417 is busy from Woodruff to a bit past Parkdale, and also that same stretch going westbound. There's also Baseline heading towards Maryville is quite busy both ways, but especially westbound on Baseline there. Over on the east end of the city, the westbound 417 is busy just after Nicholas for a short stretch. And over on the bridges, the Champlain is busy northbound, and Island Park Drive and the Kitchissippi-Mekan heading into that bridge, all quite busy. The Chaudière is heavy both ways. Portage northbound, and the McDonald Cartier is a little bit busy. And if you're going over to Quebec, in Quebec, the 5 is quite busy heading through the 50 split. There's a report of a collision on that merger into the 50. Things are mostly clear once you hit the bridge, but like I said, the McDonald's Cartier is a bit busy, and the northbound 5 out of that split just also quite busy. And then down south, Hunt Club Road going across the Michael Shefflin Bridge, and then again both ways at Maryville, Woodruff, and Greenbank, all quite busy. And it's really heavy on Colonel By Drive as you head kind of towards Hogsback Road on that area and in Hogsback. So it's pretty busy out there at this point in the afternoon and mess with the trains, and so it's a chaotic Friday afternoon at the moment.
0: Right, thanks very much, Colson. That's Colson Svitarchin at the traffic desk today. All right, Emma. Mm-hmm. Around me right now, we have bins and bins of and very sophisticated drawers of cassettes, as well as the very elusive click case that I believe was from Canadian Tire in 1986 at one point, full of cassettes. And this is because last year, around this time, you confessed on air that you had never...
1: I'm a transparent person.
0: Never had worked a cassette before. You had never picked up a cassette or played music off of a cassette ever.
1: Correct.
0: And this was came very organically because for some reason cassettes kept coming up on the show that week.
1: Yes.
0: Somebody was re-releasing music and people were putting music out on cassette. So we did this last year.
1: Yes.
0: We brought in storage locker cassettes and Pascal Jobin set up our trusty cassette player.
1: Wiped the dust off.
0: And you picked a number and you put one in the...
1: I learned how.
0: Do you remember what happened?
1: Didn't happen.
0: You could not figure out.
1: It was a reverse switch.
0: And then I said, well, do you have it in side A or side B? And you said, there are sides?
1: Yes, I do remember that.
0: So, Emma, at that point, was turning...
1: 23. I think that was the week, for some reason, it took to my birthday. A week before my birthday, I think it was.
0: Okay.
1: Which is now at the same
0: time. So what number would you like to take?
1: I'm going to go with 24. The
0: 24.
1: Annual,
0: okay, you come around.
1: Okay, I'm coming.
0: I will find number 24 in this exciting, these cassettes that have not been used. Okay, you have chosen classic.
1: I also think it's worth mentioning that when I walked into the studio... I was like, is this it?
0: Oh, yes. If she saw the machine, she said, wait, is that the cassette player? She said, we did this before.
1: It's a year long.
0: Okay. Do you want to open this? First of all.
1: Oh, gosh. I don't think I did this step last year. So, open it.
0: Yeah.
1: This black piece.
0: Is the cassette.
1: Yes. And you pull it out.
0: Yeah.
1: And side one.
0: Well, you've got it upside down.
1: Okay.
0: Nothing has been learned. Okay, do you have it on side one or side two? Okay, the side facing you is
1: it's
0: the side.
1: Two.
0: Side two. Okay, so you have chosen Belinda Carlisle's Heaven on Earth from back in the day. I don't know when the last time was this cassette was. Okay, we have to put it the other way.
1: Okay. Oh. So I never stop.
0: Okay, sorry, I should let you have closed it. Go ahead. Now you're going to press play. Oh, it's the end of a song.
1: 10-second delay.
0: No, that was the end of a song.
1: Oh, really?
0: There we go. Okay, we have gone with Love Never Dies by Belinda Carlisle from the cassette Heaven on Earth. Emma, thank you for your service.
1: Of course. So glad I could provide this.
0: She'll be back.

0: from back in 1987, Belinda Carlisle and the big closer to the album Heaven on Earth, Love Never Dies, as chosen, sort of, on cassette roulette day here on All in a Day by Emma Weller, who happened to choose the number 24. So as a result, we popped it in the machine. Now I'll stop it. It was so beautiful. I'm sorry, Belinda. That was like my way of cutting off your song. But so if you want to join in on the fun, feel free to send me a number between 1 and 155. Thank you to people who are already sending in their numbers. And we'll try and get your choice of sorts on the show today. Well, for decades, Legion Halls have been known as a space for veterans, providing support to those who served, of course, running the annual Poppy campaign, hosting Remembrance Day ceremonies. But now more and more branches across the country have been making a big push to welcome younger members, even those without military backgrounds. It comes as the Legion celebrates its 100th anniversary this summer. They're even offering free memberships to new members to mark the occasion. Another CBC Emma. Emma Godmir is CBC Radio's network producer in Ottawa. She took a closer look at how some Legion branches are innovating to welcome new members. She's with me in studio. Hi, Emma.
1: Hi, Alan.
0: Okay, what did you find? You started looking at what legions across the country are doing differently. What did they change?
1: So there's one example that really stands out. If you stop in at the Billy Bishop Legion in Vancouver's Kitsilano neighborhood, You'll definitely see some veterans sipping pints at their lounge downstairs. Looks like a lovely, warm English pub. But depending on the night you're there, if you pop upstairs to the upper lounge, you might just see bright, shiny yoga mats unfurled beside all the old military paraphernalia. The volunteers at the Billy Legion say they have people as young as 20 and as old as 80 come out together to stretch, spend time, and it's that unique experience that keeps this one yoga fan, 37-year-old Hannah, coming back to the Legion.
2: To me, it's just a wonderful place to be. It's very community-oriented. It's very warm. It's probably one of my favorite yoga classes, actually. I go to a lot of studios, but there's always a lot of laughter. And so, yeah, I enjoy coming here for a good stretch and just to feel grounded and a sense of belonging.
1: And that sense of belonging might be one of the biggest sells that legions have up their sleeves.
0: So, I mean, I think of legions here in Ottawa, for instance, as being spaces that people do often rent, that you do see a wide mix of use for them. But why now are the legions trying to reach a different generation?
1: So there's a couple of factors at play. I had the chance to speak with different legion executives and volunteers all across the country. And what I heard over and over again was this is a matter of survival for them. So at least two legion branches, for example, in different parts of the country, had to close their doors as recently as earlier this year due to financial challenges, administrative challenges. One Ontario Legion I spoke to referenced having just 29 members a decade ago, at which point they realized they had to evolve and fast if they wanted to stick around. Because legions need members for dues, the membership dues, of course, but also for volunteers to keep these services and events running. But they also have this opportunity to fill a real community need. Hannah, who you heard earlier, she mentioned finding that sense of belonging, right? And we keep hearing about how younger people in particular are looking for more connections, more community, more third spaces between home and work. And legions have an opportunity to provide that. And in return, these branches hope they can cultivate a dedicated membership that will continue to support this community space that is still very much a supportive place for veterans.
0: But that's a dance, right? Like, that's the balance that they have to strike. They have to bring in the new members, but also still continue their core function, being that space for veterans. How do they do that?
1: Absolutely. And it is a tricky dance, exactly. There was one British Army vet at the Billy Bishop Legion in Vancouver who referred to it as a double-edged sword. But by and large, the Legion executives that I heard from were all volunteers. They were excited at the prospect of welcoming new members, helped by this free membership offer. And they saw a lot of potential for the future. Here is how Dennis Mills, former Liberal MP, put it. He's now the president of the Bala Legion in Muskoka Lakes, Ontario.
3: Legions provide a witness to all the men and women before us that served from, 100 years. This is a 100-year anniversary. So when you walk into a legion, the first thing you see are the photographs, the artifacts to remind anybody who comes into the legion the service that went before us. But what we also need to add to our format, and we're working on this very aggressively, is we're going to zone our lands so that we have 110 affordable rental units. And we believe a portion of that rent coming from those affordable units will help sustain the Legion.
1: And that's another example that really stood out. So yes, the Bala Legion does do the affordable dinners and the live music nights, but they're really hoping to step up and fill even more needs in their community when it comes to housing. They're even hoping to include a medical center in this new facility.
4: Wow. In the Legion?
1: In this new, what they're calling, yeah, their new facility, which will offer affordable housing units as well as wow. ideally a medical center too. Mm-hmm.
4: Okay. Have the efforts, though, translated to new members in the Legion?
1: So most of the branches I spoke to said they have found some success in gaining new members over the last couple of years through those open mics, karaoke nights, all those different events that they're trying. But they underscored that the national headquarters offering free membership through all of 2026 really has been a game changer. Here is Royal Canadian Legion national spokesperson Nejma Bond.
5: We have seen membership grow in the Royal Canadian Legion over the past 5 years, and it's been especially high this year in 2026, where we've welcomed over 100,000 new members already. And so that in and of itself is different. We are having this huge influx of new members, new ideas, new energy, and with that will come lots of things that will help us grow and maintain what we already do and then grow in new ways. So we don't even know what that could look like.
1: More new efforts could look like the Bala Legion's plans, right, for more affordable housing, the Billy Bishop's plans for yoga nights that they'll continue. The sky's really the limit for them. Although the next challenge, of course, for branches will be keeping those offers up so that members stick around into next year and beyond.
4: All right. And locally, of course, plenty of chances and branches for people to check out if they are interested in finding out what the Legions here are doing as well. Emma, thank you for this.
1: Thank you.
4: Before I let you go, today on the show, we are playing cassette roulette, where we have all these cassettes, 155 cassettes. I need you to choose a number between 1 and 155.
1: Oh, my gosh. 122.
4: Oh, my gosh. Emma. Okay, one sec. You have chosen. Okay. It is a mixed tape of some kind, and we won't know until we put it in what we've picked. Emma, what have you done? We'll find out. Thanks, Emma.
1: Thank you.
4: Finding out momentarily, but Emma Godmere is CBC Radio's network producer here in Ottawa, and you know, when not choosing music for us. Okay, so I just want to explain, literally, there is nothing on this cassette that indicates what it could be, which means it could be anything, and I'm kind of terrified as to what that could result in. So my apologies ahead of time.

0: This is.
1: Brilliant.
2: Counseling for Gwen, please.
1: Yes.
0: It's people talking. Oh, hang on. There's some music happening. Okay.
3: Face it, Madeline. You lost it. You lost it all.
1: No. No, I can't have. I won't have. No!
0: Okay. Well done. This is hilarious. So this is clips. So I wrote a play back in late 90s called All the Rest of 31. And the characters on the show were watching this show that was supposed to be like the parody of Melrose Place at the time. And so we had all these little soap operatic things that would have been somebody's job to play off the cassette at that time. I'm not sure if that works. I'm going to check with my producer if she needs me to grab another cassette to make this for time. Okay, well then, so that was, I mean, it'd be an interesting moment for us to log that moment in time. I believe Brad McNeil, Gwen, and I believe the music there was by Alyssa Rivers. Thank you to all of you, and you probably didn't know that that moment in time would last again and be resurfacing here. Feel free to choose a number between 1 and 155 as we delve into our cassettes today on Cassette Roulette. Well, as the August 19th tariff deadline draws to a close, that is the date that President Trump has chosen to impose 50% duties on hundreds of Canadian goods. Ontario's finance minister says American booze will remain off the shelves until Canada reaches an overall trade deal with the United States. Peter Bethlen Falvey told the CBC's Megan Fitzpatrick Ontario's looking for a fair deal from the Trump administration.
4: How worried are you for Ontario's economy if a deal isn't reached and these 50% tariffs are put in place next week?
5: Thank you for the question, and I'll start with the first part. You know, one thing that I'm looking for is a fair deal and a good deal that really supports the industries that have been impacted by, you know, I believe unjustified tariffs, because at the end of the day, this is hurting American businesses and families as much as it hurts Ontario workers and businesses. You know, we need a deal that takes into account our steel industry, our manufacturers, our auto sector, our lumber, and derivative products. So we need to see a good deal, a fair deal, hard-driven, negotiated deal. So that's the first thing I would say. The second thing is, you know, we'll have to see what the nature of that deal is. I will say this, that alcohol remains a tool that we have in response to these tariffs, and we're resolute in our belief that they should remain off the shelves until and unless we reach that type of deal that I just described. On the second point, the impact on Ontario. Obviously, a good, fair trade deal with the U.S., our closest ally and customer, is that it will provide certainty. And I think that's very important to everybody, certainty. If we're unable to land a deal, one thing I've learned and have known about the Ontario people and businesses, and Canadians for that matter, is that we have tremendous resolve and resilience. We've seen that resilience in the face of these tariffs. We've seen companies across Ontario pivot into new markets, new products. And we're going to continue to focus as a government on those things that we can control right here in Ontario. For example, interprovincial free trade. I mentioned the passport system and direct-to-consumer alcohol. Those are two things in my ministry. We're taking leadership in Canada, making it easier to buy and sell alcohol right across the country, making it easier to file prospectuses for securities raising capital in Canada. And that could unleash up to $200 billion of capital. We don't need any approvals from south of the border. I'm an optimist. I'm going to hope for the best, but we've been planning consistently since day one to make sure that we support Ontario families and businesses through this challenging time.
0: Ontario Finance Minister Peter Bethlen Falvey speaking to reporters in Toronto today. We're going to have more on this today on the program after 5. And Colson Snarchin, ready to take a look at the roads? You want theme music?
6: Sure.
0: What number do you want? Music. Choose a number between 155.

0: the 105. Down south, Riverside and Bank are both busy heading into Billings Bridge and all that construction in that area. It's been saying that Riverside is closed in that stretch, but it's actually just down to one lane, but your maps are going to tell you that's closed if you're in that area. Hunt Club Road also busy on the Michael Shefflin Bridge and westbound approaching Woodruff, and this is nice.
1: Yeah, and she's saying call me. So what number do people call?
0: If you want to call me or text me about the traffic, 613-288-6900.
1: We didn't plan this, I promise you. I would love to say that anything about this cassette roulette was planned. It really is not. We are playing cassettes at random from a collection that has not been delved into in a very long time. So if you have a number between 1 and 155, send it to me all in a day at cbc.ca. Ha, Aretha. It's 3:30.
2: This is CBC News. Good afternoon. It's 24 degrees and partly cloudy in Ottawa. I'm Emma Weller with the latest from the CBC Ottawa Newsroom. It was a deadly morning on Quebec roadways. Provincial police say a driver has died after crashing into a hydro pole today near Montebello. Sûreté du Québec say it happened while their vehicle was heading east on Route 148. They say the driver later died in hospital. A driver is dead after a single vehicle crash this morning on Route 317 near Thurso. Provincial police in Quebec say it happened at 4 o'clock when the driver lost control at a sharp curve, hit a truck in someone's driveway, and then rolled into a wooded area nearby. This isn't the first time there has been a collision on this stretch of road. Sergeant Marc Tessier is the official spokesperson for the Sûreté du Québec.
3: I've not been aware of any problems regarding collision. I know, yes, it's a very pronounced curve. You have to respect the speed limit because it's very pronounced, but I'm not been made aware of any major problems or major collisions at that area precise.
2: Police say that speed could be one of the factors for this collision. They're continuing to investigate. OC Transpo's Line 1 rail service won't be back to normal until at least tomorrow. Workers found issues with the overhead charging infrastructure for trains yesterday after a train was stalled near Searville Station. The transit service had hoped to repair things before the start of train service today, but General Manager Rick Leary says crews found more damaged components on the catenary system. The new timeline would see full service restored tomorrow morning. Riders now must change trains at St. Laurent with only the west platform open to the eastern end of the line. Shuttle and replacement buses are also running there. And the City of Ottawa has revealed sweeping changes to its transit system that are coming at the end of the month. OC Transpo is promising improved service aboard the LRT and certain bus lines. The changes will take effect to coincide with the return of more federal workers to their downtown offices. Justin Ball has more.
4: Transit riders can expect new express bus routes and frequent trips on the LRT as their summer vacation comes to an end. OC Transpo has released more details on its latest changes to transit, which will take effect at the end of August. Although seasonal changes happen frequently, the latest revisions are part of a multi-million-dollar blueprint to plan for an influx of federal workers commuting to the office. The LRT will have more trains running on lines 1 and 2. There'll be direct express bus routes to city hotspots and improvements to paratranspo and connections to Gatineau. Laura Shantz is a member of Ottawa Transit Riders, a local transit advocacy group.
5: We hear a lot about people who no longer take OC Transpo, who loved it in the past but found it too slow, too unreliable, too frustrating. And really, these plans, they need to speak to those folks and try to win them back.
4: Five bus lines will see more weekday trips, while more than 20 other routes will be tweaked. The O-Trains East Extension to Orleans won't be ready when the changes take effect. Justin Ball, CBC News, Ottawa.
2: However, OC Transpo says it is getting ready for final testing for the LRT's Eastern Link to Orleans. The extension will add five more stations to Line 1 and will go as far east as Trim Road. The trial run will last at least 3 weeks, but could take longer if the trains don't perform. If successful, OC Transpo could move toward opening the extension for passengers, though there is no specific date for when trials begin. Ontario hospitals have dealt with over 2 million extra hospital stays over the past decade and not nearly enough beds or staff. That's according to a new report from the Canadian Union of Public Employees. It points to an aging population and longer patient stays. Doug Allen is a research representative with QP. He says that limited government funding is also adding to these problems.
6: That consensus in the province has now been broken by the Ford government, and they've moved to, never mind improve the capacity of the hospital system.

0: but to provide funding and staffing levels which are actually below what we need just to maintain the services. Currently, funding is about one half to 60% of what we need just to maintain our hospital services.
1: Radio Canada has requested a statement from the Ontario Ministry of Health, but has not heard back yet. And finally, an apple grower in Quebec is using a technology that's new to the province to protect his crops. After a major hailstorm caused considerable losses earlier this year, the orchard acquired an anti-hail cannon. Jenna Bedoso explains.
2: What you're hearing is an anti-hail cannon, a technology out of Spain that cost the Boisfront orchard $160,000. After a major hailstorm struck the region in May, the owner, Maxime Brie, wanted to try the equipment. He says hail can cause considerable damage, like split apples or even broken trees. The cannon turns hail into rain by sending shockwaves into the sky that stops hailstones from reaching the ground in solid form. During a hailstorm, it detonates every 7 seconds. The equipment is permanently connected to a meteorological service that monitors storms, telling Brie when to activate the cannon and once the danger to his crops has passed. But he repeated, detonations don't go unnoticed. Some neighbors have even complained. Brie says they've installed a silencer to reduce the noise by half. He hopes people will be understanding as the device will only be activated when it's needed. Jenna Badoso, CBC News, Montreal.
1: And that is your CBC News. And before I leave this studio, and because this began as an educational experience, Alan, I have three questions.
3: The cassette roulette is what Emma's referring to. Yes. For those of you just tuning in, we are playing at random cassettes based on numbers that people are choosing throughout the show today.
1: Yes. Number one, I this is not an attack to aid you.
3: Yes.
1: What is the oldest cassette you have?
3: Oh, that's a great question. Because sometimes I would be buying used cassettes. So I don't know. That's a great question. But have to go through them. We were just barely getting into these as it is, Emma.
1: Okay, question number two. If you played any one of these, do you automatically know the song? Or the person?
3: Eerily, for instance, the Belinda Carlisle, the one you chose to start the song, even though it's like not an album. It's funny. I actually even knew what the first words were. She was going to, because there was a certain point. If you're listening to stuff, I'm convinced if you're listening to stuff at a certain age, it somehow gets into your DNA. Like it's a muscle memory. Even if you haven't heard something for that long, it somehow comes back.
1: Third question.
3: Yes.
1: What do you singularly call, like, is it just called a cassette? Like, is it a cassette equivalent to a record?
3: You mean, like, what is the noun?
1: Well, like...
3: Yes, a cassette, a record.
1: Okay, those are the same things. Like, if someone put out a record in the 80s...
3: They would, but often people would still say they put out a record because records and cassettes were out at the same time.
1: Okay.
3: So you would still use the term. But it did get a bit confusing at the point where you were starting to talk to people about, our new CD is...
1: Oh.
3: Sometimes people would still say record for an extended period of time.
1: Okay, yes. Gotcha. I'll come back with more questions.
3: Thank you.
1: Hour.
3: No, that's good. That's good. I'm glad to be educating the people about this.
1: All before I'm 24.
3: And eerily, when you chose the number that went with the Aretha Franklin, Call Me, it brought back instantly. I had a chance to interview Aretha Franklin, and we talked about that very song being one that her sister Carolyn had helped on, and this idea that she had seen two people in a park saying, "Call me the moment you get there." And she just wrote it down, and she was like, "Bang!" So thank you for bringing back that memory. Thank you for bringing back that memory. So now, roads-wise,
4: yeah. Well, on the west end of the city, the eastbound 417 is busy from Maitland till about just before Bronson, and westbound after Bronson till you get past Woodruff. Over on the east end, westbound 417 going through Nicholas, quite heavy, and then eastbound a little bit slow through St. Joseph Boulevard. Over on the bridges, the Champlain is busy northbound, and so is Island Park Drive and the Kitchissibi-Macan going into that bridge. The Chaudière is slow both ways, and the Portage is busy going towards Quebec, as well as the McDonald-Cartier busy towards Quebec. And once you get over there, it's a bit of a mess on the 50 and the 5 in Quebec. The 5 is busy heading southbound into McDonald-Cartier, and the 50 and 5 both busy through the split of both roads, and then later on, the 5 both ways to the 105. So it's a bit of a mess if you're heading through Quebec to get home today. Down south, Hunt Club Road busy across the Michael Scheflin Bridge, and also westbound going towards Woodruff. And of course, we heard from Emma some of the issues with the O train. The trains are running both directions on westbound platforms at Blair, Sarreville, and St. Laurent. So keep an eye out if you're heading to those ones. And as she mentioned, if you go to St. Laurent Station, you'll have to change trains when you're there.

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1: Thanks very much, Coulson. And weather-wise, it's 24 in Ottawa right now, humid X 27. We do have a risk of a thunderstorm tonight, high of 24 and, sorry, low of 12 tonight, sorry. Saturday, high of 25, the humid X 27 and a low of 11. And Sunday, 40% chance of showers, high of 20 and a low of 16. And for anybody who's listening today and hearing me with all my cassettes here in studio and thinking, man, what a dinosaur. Turns out Anne Hathaway's latest movie takes her to the era of the dinosaurs.
2: I think that our neighborhood, our whole street has moved.
3: Now the hell is that even possible?
1: In fact, this is kind of the perfect day on our cassette roulette day to be talking about this film because it is both a throwback to dinosaurs and to the 80s. A trailer for the end of Oak Street starring Anne Hathaway as a mother trying to hold her family together while her neighborhood is overrun by dinosaurs. Here with his take on the film and the year that Anne Hathaway has been having so far, our pop culture columnist, Rad Simon Pillay. Hello there.
4: Hi, Alan.
1: You will be choosing a cassette number at the end of this. Don't worry. I don't want you to feel left out at this. Okay. So I have to admit, I was kind of disappointed at the point when the trailer started showing the dinosaurs for the end of Oak Street. Because the early ones, it wasn't clear what was actually happening in the movie.
4: Yeah.
1: So what do you want to reveal about the end of Oak Street?
4: Well, I mean, I feel like at this point, the cat's out the bag.
1: Yeah, I know. Right? No, exactly. That's why I'm like, we can't now pretend we don't know. But
4: it's so funny that you mentioned that because, like, the producer on this movie is J.J. Abrams. And remember how he used to have these movies where you didn't know what, like, the trailers would hide what the movie's about. And that's what the early trailer of this movie's about. Like, we don't know what's going on, what is happening. And then eventually, they finally gave up on that plan and revealed, no, it's about dinosaurs. It's about a family whose entire street is sent back in time to the Jurassic era. And of course, like you mentioned, 80s throwback. I mean, the movie kicks off in the 80s. The boys are wearing hiked up shorts. The neighbors are having street parties with sack races. Ewan McGregor and Hathaway, they play the parents to these two young teens. All the action kicks off when some mysterious glowing lights, which the 80s movies loved, appears, you know, they all of a sudden appears, sends them back in time, and the family slowly but surely realizes that their neighbors on Oak Street are being picked off by dinosaurs. And so, of course, yeah, so the movie is a throwback survival thriller that really reminds you of a lot of the summer movies we used to get.
1: Yeah, so let's talk about the throwback element. What is it about that really makes you feel, I mean, obviously it's set in the 80s, but
4: yeah.
1: what puts you there?
4: I mean, first of all, like the whole throwback element, not at all surprising when we're talking about J.J. Abrams and also the director of this movie, right? Like, as I mentioned, J.J. Abrams, I mean, so Abrams is the producer on this movie. You probably know Abrams as the guy who made nostalgia for the 80s, 90s. Like, that's his signature move.
1: Yeah,
4: you know, like,
1: yeah.
4: You have to look at Mission Impossible 3 and the Star Trek reboot and even The Force Awakens, all the lens flares.
1: The guy loves
4: his lens flares, you know? And also, of course, like Super 8, right? Very preening love letter to like the E.T., Goonies, all the Amblin Spielberg movies. And then there's the director of this movie, David Robert Mitchell, who he actually broke out with a fun horror movie called It Follows, which, you know, also kind of distinguished itself by aggressively emulating this 80s slasher movie style, like specifically the John Carpenter aesthetic from Halloween. These guys, they go hard when it comes to wearing their nostalgia on their sleeves, as much as say the Duffer Brothers did with that first season of Stranger Things. And, you know, I think this is like kind of the latest product from a generation of filmmakers who grew up in the 80s and won't let it go.
1: We're not ready to relinquish our power.
4: Well, there's an appetite for it, right?
1: Yeah.
4: I think especially now where you have a younger generation that's like, we're logging off, we're going analog, we're doing this, we're getting dumb phones and all that stuff.
1: We're playing
4: clearly
1: cassettes.
4: Clearly there's a sustained... Exactly. You guys were just talking about it.
1: Yes, exactly. Okay, so do they pull it off? Like, is it successful?
4: Nostalgic thing? I think there's a certain point. Speaking to this trend and this kind of catering to the 80s nostalgia, which we see in like from Stranger Things to Black Phone to everything, I feel like there's a point where the nostalgia threatens to become what the movie's about, you know, threatens to be the text of the movie as opposed to any kind of family story at its center. So you watch this movie, I mean, you got the 80s sounds and aesthetics, you got the so many split diopter shots, you got like the Goonie style camaraderie and tension among the neighborhood kids, you got the parents on the cusp of

0: divorce, as you see in almost every Spielberg movie. You got adventure elements that are coming from Close Encounters and Back to the Future and Poltergeist and Jurassic Park, of course. And so there's a certain point where you're like, is this movie cosplaying as an 80s movie? And does it have anything more? You know? And yeah. So there is, you know, there's a line, a fine line between using nostalgia to prop up your story versus drowning your story in nostalgia. I think End of Oak Street is constantly riding that edge on, and almost, you know, just at the edge of stepping over that line, but it does pull it off.
1: So at the core of this, you got Anne Hathaway, right? Mm-hmm. Like, and as I have to admit, I am a big fan of Anne Hathaway. I know she gets so much.
0: She's my queen.
1: Hate from time to time. But
0: oh, yes.
1: What did you think overall of the film?
0: Well, the film, like, I think it actually, like, it's because of Anne Hathaway that this movie actually succeeds, right? Because what more do you need in life than Anne Hathaway sprinting down a road, shotgun in hand, being chased by raptors and T-Rexes on her tail? Like, that will overcome whatever flaws there are in this movie. That will shake this movie out of its whatever nostalgia, mummified, whatever. Like, the movie succeeds on Anne Hathaway's tails mainly because, like, first of all, like, she's good with the dino action fun, and this movie does have, like, some of the best dino action since Spielberg himself had his hands on the Jurassic Park movies. But yeah, like Anne Hathaway, it's interesting. Like, you know, when I talk about how the movie is cosplaying as an 80s movie, I think you could look at some of the other performers and how they're going out of their way to emulate that 80s style of acting. Hmm. But Anne Hathaway is the only one who can inhabit that style in the way that the movie should be inhabiting the 80s style versus like cosplaying it. She's the one that can inhabit it, make it her own, make it convincing and absorbing and captivating. So she's just acting circles around everyone because she's doing the drama, playing this emotionally torn wife who wants an escape from what her marriage has become, but is also trying to hold her family tight to hold on tight to her family. Mm. So she's, you know, landing the emotional stuff. She's landing the funny stuff. She's the action star. So she is the one that is absorbing, captivating, just makes the movie worthwhile.
1: And what a year she's been having.
0: Oh, right? Incredible.
1: Like, it's like
0: year.
1: Hathaway year, right?
0: Yeah. I mean, this is the fourth of five movies that she's released in theaters this year. Right. And it's been incredible because like you look at the movies, there's been such an interesting range. The first one was the art house movie Mother Mary, where she's playing like this kind of psychologically tormented pop star. Then came two of the biggest blockbusters of the year, Devil Wears Prada 2 and The Odyssey, where she's playing Queen Penelope. And now there's this, End of Oak Street. And then in the fall, she's starring in Verity, which is the new Colleen Hoover adaptation, another psychological thriller. So five very different movies, all spanning different genres and styles, all showing off her range and the fact that she pretty much rules, right? Which for some reason was in question at a certain point because you mentioned the hate,
1: yeah.
0: Right? You remember that period of hate, which is like, you know, I don't understand. It was like,
2: enthusiastic.
0: Yeah, dude, you're so annoying. She's so like, you know, it was around the time when she was in the Oscar race for Les Miserables and everyone was like, oh, she's so eager and bubbly. So real dogpiling that kind of lasted. Meanwhile, I think there was those of us who were ride or die Hathaway fans, Alan, right? Like, yeah. I mean, I know I became a Hathaway stan after Rachel Getting Married, right?
1: Her performance in that movie.
0: That's one of my favorite movies the last 25 years. She plays a girl out of rehab. I loved her in that. And ever since then, clocked that she's in, whether she's in a dud or a banger, every performance she gives is brilliant. Usually it's the best thing about a movie. Often it's elevating a movie. I love that she's having this now, this sort of victory lap year where everyone's kind of come around and everyone's recognizing and celebrating how brilliant Anne Hathaway is. And it's happening 25 years after she made her big screen debut in The Princess Diaries.
1: Oh my gosh.
0: Right?
1: Wow. Yeah.
0: It's been 25 years ago in July when we first saw her as Mia Thermopolis, the heir to Genovia. You know, making her debut in a movie where Julie Andrews is playing a queen training Anne Hathaway to assume the throne, which I think is so fitting because Hathaway does feel like an heir to Julie Andrews, right? Yes, like, you know, you think of acting style, like very precise discipline, but also can do the big musical talent and the showmanship and all that stuff. Also, like, you know, that was her breakout in the Disney world. Then she breaks out again 5 years later for adults and Devil Wears Prada going toe-to-toe with Meryl Streep. And I think that's fitting too, because if you think of anyone who could fit the bill of a modern day Meryl Streep, it is Anne Hathaway. I will stand by that 10 toes down.
1: Oh, that's true. I'm disappointed to find out Julie Andrews not in the new one, but I'll see it anyway. Okay, Rad, you have to pick a number between 1 and 155.
0: 79. Did I win?
1: You're over at the Canadian Tire cassette click. We've got... Oh, it's stuck. Oh, you've chosen a little Whitney.

0: for us.
1: Oh, my God. I love that. I didn't even know what the game was, but I'm glad. That just sounds great.
0: We're popping a set in for you. I don't even know what point this is. We put it on side one, and we'll wait till the music comes on. But thank you very much, Rad, for being with
1: us. Thanks for having me.
0: Rad Simon Pillay is our pop culture columnist, and you hear him at this time every week here on All in a Day. We wait and see if the music plays here. Okay, fine. I'll fast forward a little bit, see if we can get into a song. Still silence. Still silence. Oh, it's at the end of a side. That's fine. That's fine. This is what would have happened had we been listening to CBC in 1987. There we go. There we go. Rad Simon Pillay chose top of side two. How will I know?

Going back to 1985, as Rad Simon Pillay chose the number 79 today on Cassette Roulette, which ends with Whitney Houston taking the cassette back out, putting it back in the drawer. Who knows the next time this will come out of this very place in the fine cassette collection. If you have a number between 1 and 155 and want to take your chances on Cassette Roulette, all in a day at cbc.ca is the place to send your email.

In Tamara L. Miller's book, Weight of Glass, there's a scene at a Christmas party where a group of people are singing a cappella, their rendition of Gordon Lightfoot's Wreck of the Edmund Fitzgerald. It's a Christmas party that the character of Emma is already finding stressful and irritating.

0: irritating, but it's about to get much worse. Dangerous, in fact. Because this is not a happy, sunny Christmas story. It is a thriller set in Northern Ontario where people vanish and dangers abound. And Weight of Glass is the next book for the All in a Day book club. Here's Tamara L. Miller reading from Weight of Glass when Emma is at the party and has just received a mysterious gift of a sinister glass music box.
1: Emma hadn't noticed when the song ended or when the chatter had returned to the room as other song suggestions were bandied about. She heard none of the applause or encouraging laughter. Every sense she had was trained on the familiar box, a feral piece of history in cut glass and tarnished brass. "Maybe this is just a strange coincidence," she thought futilely. Though she knew what to expect, Emma couldn't stop herself from opening the lid. In the pause before the family launched into the next song, small, tinny notes found their way to her ears. Chance had no place in this. Not wanting to draw attention to herself, Emma gently laid the music box on the coffee table. The singers started up again, but she didn't register their voices or the song they'd chosen. She ran her hands over the coarse paper on her lap, shaky fingers smoothing down the folds, until she found what she was looking for. Written on the inside of the paper in scratchy handwriting, not visible to anyone else in the room, but clear as ice to Emma, was a message. "I know it was you."

0: Tamara L. Miller's book, Weight of Glass, is the next All in a Day book club book. And to find out when and where we're meeting, you join the mailing list at cbc.ca/bookclub. And this weekend, you go out and get your copy of Weight of Glass by Tamara L. Miller and start reading. So much musical cues on the show today. We've switched over to the In Town and Out theme with Giacomo Panico. Hello there.
1: Hello, Alan. I love this cassette.
0: Cassette roulette. Yes, it here must become Houston. More of an annual tradition.
1: Speaking of the 90s, let me know if this is a little throwback for you, if you really wanted one of these.
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1: the whole Nerf blaster system.
0: Such accurate commercials that were exactly like what it was like.
1: It was like, how did they make it go so far? Well, we'll turn now to 2026. Modifying Nerf blasters, 3D printers, rapid fire. This is all what adults, grown-ups are doing in parks. They get together and play Nerf blaster tag and show off all their modified Nerf blasters. I had a little visit with some of them and got to use some of these
0: blasters.
1: It took me a while. Thank goodness it was rapid fire with a lot of darts. Many, many darts. That's on the show tomorrow.
0: All right. Do you want to choose a number between 1 and 155?
1: You know, the Red Blacks need some help tonight. They're winless. They're in Winnipeg. I'm going to reach into the Ottawa Rough Riders. 77. Give me 77. Tell 77. Me Gabriel's number.
0: Okay. Colson, Swinarch, and while I find number 77, how are the roads looking out there?
3: Really busy. Eastbound 417, busy through Maitland. Things clear up by Preston, westbound from about Preston to Woodruff. That's on the west end. And it's really solid through Carling. Over on the east end of the city, westbound 417 through Nicholas, quite busy. And then eastbound 417 through Innes Road on the section. And then eastbound 174 going through St. Joseph Boulevard is quite busy. The bridges Island Park Drive and Kitchissewi-Mecan heading into the Champlain, which is busy northbound, and then the Chaudière is slow both ways. The Portage is slow going towards Quebec, as well as the McDonald Cartier going towards Quebec. So it's quite busy out there, Alan.
0: I just got blank space. We'll find something. 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
5: Hannah Einbinder is one of the breakout stars of the hit HBO show Hacks. But in her new film, Hannah is leaving comedy behind to star in a bloody slasher thriller. She'll be here to talk about the new movie and the success of Hacks.
6: From CBC News, The World This Hour, I'm Ithel Moussa. Donald Trump's leading trade representative says he is focused on U.S. interests during talks with Canadian counterparts. And Jameson Greer is warning Washington will not tolerate Canadian retaliation if the U.S. goes ahead with another round of tariffs. Kate McKenna has more.
7: We asked U.S. Trade Representative Jameson Greer questions about how close the U.S. is to a new trade deal with Canada.
8: We're having what I would call constructive negotiations with the Canadians. At the end of the day, we're going to do what is best for America. If there's a way to bring Canada along with that, we're happy to do that.
7: Greer has met with his Canadian counterpart 4 times in 3 weeks. Canada wants to work towards a deal that would see the new tariffs thrown out and the existing sectoral tariffs on things like steel, aluminum, auto, and lumber at least reduced. But today, Greer dismissed the chance of a deal being imminent, saying there's still a lot of disagreement to work through.
8: I think that any potential resolution has to include all of these or a pathway forward.
7: The federal government is briefing the provinces and territories today on the latest, as well as the U.S.-Canada Advisory Committee. The Prime Minister hasn't ruled out retaliating if the new tariffs take effect next Wednesday, but today Greer says that any retaliation will not be tolerated. Kate McKenna, CBC News, Des Moines, Iowa.
6: Luigi Mangione has pleaded guilty to federal charges in connection with the killing of United Healthcare CEO Brian Thompson.
9: Mangione admitted he followed Thompson to a conference and shot him outside a New York hotel in December 2024. Jimmy McDonald is the U.S. attorney for the Southern District of New York.
10: Mangione attempted to send a public message through violence. But the message that emerges today is very different. Violence is not a legitimate instrument to promote any political or social message.
9: The killing gained widespread attention because many viewed it as payback against the injustices of the U.S. healthcare system. Mangione's sentencing hearing is set for December this year. He faces life in prison. He is still facing charges under New York state law. Unifor says Stellantis is considering shutting down or selling its assembly plant in Brampton, Ontario.
11: This is a gut punch to our union and to our members.
9: Union President Lana Payne says it was informed by the automaker today. The plant has been idle since 2023. It was scheduled to be retooled for a new line of Jeeps, but that plan was paused in 2025. Stellantis later moved production to the U.S. Unifor represents 2,200 workers at the Brampton factory. Some B.C. residents who were evacuated during the wildfires will be able to return to their homes north of Kelowna in phases. Many others in the Okanagan region are still waiting to hear when they can go home, but officials are asking for patience. The CBC's Michelle Allen has more.
12: The smoke thins over some parts of B.C., but the wildfire season is far from over. North of Kelowna, some Quilpatuck Creek wildfire evacuees got some promising news this morning. The evacuation orders are now downgraded to evacuation alerts. In Summerland, many wait anxiously to find out whether their homes were burned in the Bald Range wildfire. On Thursday night, the mayor said the fire is still growing, but it's moving away from Summerland for now. Re-entry into communities hit by fires will take place in stages, and there's a lot of cleanup to be done as people return. Premier David Eby says infrastructure has taken a hit, but funding to fix it will have to wait.
13: It's just at this point, while we're still in the middle of the emergency, our conversations with the federal government are about those emergency logistics right now.
12: There are still more than 100 wildfires burning in BC. Michelle Allen, CBC News, Vancouver.
9: The Punjabi edition of Hockey Night in Canada will not be returning next season. The Punjabi broadcast has been canceled after 18 years on the air. The team behind the show says it's proud of its work and is thanking viewers for their unwavering loyalty. And that is The World This Hour for CBC News. I'm Ithel Moussa.

0: Hang on. Okay. You're listening to All in a Day. You're on CBC Radio 1, and our cassette roulette continues. Jeff in Stittsville had said number 42, which gets us a collection of James Bond themes, and I believe this would be Thunderball, as performed by Tom Jones. Which will work perfectly with so many of the things I'm about to talk about in this opener. Thank you, Jeff, in Stittsville. Just to explain, we have 155 cassettes to choose from today from a storage locker. And if you would like to take your chances on what music you end up with, feel free to send us a number between 1 and 155 to allinaday@cbc.ca. Coming up on the program, the deadline is quickly approaching for people interested in running in Ontario's municipal elections. With just a week left in a small township in eastern Ontario, no one has signed on for the mayoral race. And the outgoing mayor says pay could be one reason why.
1: If they're having to do this on a full-time basis, the remuneration certainly doesn't make it viable.
0: More on that this hour, and a few stories about kids' summer activities, extra inning heartbreak for the Ottawa West Twins of the National Championships in Glace Bay this week. We're going to meet a player and coach and learn about their unlikely rise through Little League's competitive ranks. Also hear about an event that could be considered Project Runway Junior.
2: I love doing shiny stuff because it's over the top, and it blows people away sometimes, and it's so fun to do.
0: CBC's Sandra Amma drops by a summer camp for the Fashion Forward, coming up on All in a Day. Take us out, Tom.

0: And it continues.
1: Doesn't get old.
0: Cassette. Nope. The moments of shutting off the cassette. Emma Weller joining us here in Studio 12. Taking a look at what reporters are working on in the CBC Ottawa newsroom.
1: You know what, Alan? I was, what, 23 when I learned cassettes?
0: Yes.
1: Turning 24 when I'm re-upping cassettes.
0: Yep, yep.
1: I now know my task before 25 is watching James Bond for the first time.
0: Okay, we'll have that whole other conversation. Wow. Okay. Yes. Yes.
1: I told you, I'm a transparent person.
0: We'll guide you through those later. All right.
1: But in the news, Alan, OC Transpo has announced a slew of changes, new changes to its fall schedule, new express bus routes, more frequent LRT trips, improvements to paratranspo, and it's all coming right in time for the anticipated influx of commuters downtown in September. So we'll have more on that. But in other efforts to try to manage this possible influx, the city says it's considering allowing places of worship to rent out parking spaces to commuters. There are, however, a few restrictions on which locations, so we'll have more on that story. And it was a deadly morning on roadways in Quebec. Provincial police say two drivers have died in two separate collisions. One crash, which happened near Montebello, the other in Thurso, both of which did not involve other operating vehicles. And finally, the Canadian Union of Public Employees is sounding the alarm about hospital funding here in the province, including in Ottawa. The union unveiled a new report today, delving into the staffing and funding numbers. It wants to see a big boost in Ontario's funding to match other provinces. I'll have that story more when I'm back at 4:30.
0: Thanks very much, Emma. And Colson Swinarchin is in, taking a look at the roads.
2: Yeah, it's quite busy out there at the moment. On the west end of the city, the eastbound 417 is heavy from Maitland till you get near Preston, then westbound from a pretty similar stretch, Preston to about Woodruff. Over on the east end of the city, the eastbound 174 is busy after Blair, and then the eastbound 417 as well is busy just kind of after the 174 split over there. And when we look to the bridges, the Champlain is slow northbound, and as is Island Park Drive and the Kitchissibi-Mécan heading into that bridge. The Chaudière is slow both ways, and the Portage is northbound going towards Quebec. And once you get to Quebec, things have been quite messy over in that side of the city. The 50 and the 5 are both busy heading out of the split of those two roads, and the 5 as well is quite heavy, really heavy, going towards the McDonald-Cartier Bridge, which itself is clear, and then it's also heavy on the northbound 5 going through the 105. Down to the south of the city, Heron Road, westbound towards Prince of Wales, and then Colonel By Drive and Hogsback Road, the intersection of those roads, quite busy, and Hunt Club as well, and the Michael Shefflin Bridge, so it's quite busy out there, and as we heard from Emma, the trains as well.

0: there is some issues that have been going on today, which are causing trains. So if you're taking the train today, both directions are coming in on the westbound platform at Blair, Sayreville, and St. Laurent. And if you're at St. Laurent, you're going to have to change to a different train. So if you normally take the train, heads up out there. There's some replacement buses running between Blair and St. Laurent, but it is a messy day to be commuting out there this afternoon.
1: All right. Thanks very much, Coulson. And taking a look at the weather. Tonight, a low of 12. Risk of a thunderstorm as well. Saturday, high of 25. Humidex 27 and UV index 7 are high with a low of 11. 24, humidex of 27 in Ottawa right now. In Kingston, 20. Now, there is still... Environment Canada was saying thunderstorm with light showers. No, it has now shifted to just partly cloudy. And Cornwall, 24 degrees. So we are playing cassette roulette today here on All in a Day as partially as an educational system for Emma Weller, but also just to have a little bit of fun. We have 155 cassettes from a storage locker sitting in the studio with me, and Giacomo Panico before the break had picked number 77. It was all silent, so I did a little bit of rewinding. I'm going to try and put it in again. I'll just rewind it back a little bit more just to try and make sure. I don't know what's going to play. So number 77 is from right here in Ottawa. 8 seconds cassette, Big Houses. Of course, it's right at the end of the song. Oh, there we go. Next song.

0: track We Set Him Free from the cassette that has not been opened in a very long time by the Ottawa band 8 Seconds from back in 1990. And I remember purchasing this at Saint Laurent Shopping Center from a bin, I believe, at Sam the Record Band, if I'm not mistaken. If you have a number between 1 and 155, that was Giacomo Panico's pick at number 77. Feel free to send it to us all in a day at cbc.ca, and he sent it as a bit of hope for the Red Blacks. 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Thanks, 8 Seconds. Well, if the old adage, it's not whether you win or lose, but how you play the game, has ever meant anything to you, pay attention to the story. The Ottawa West Twins have just returned from a phenomenal run at the Canadian Little League Championships in Glace Bay, Prince Edward Island. You could call them the team of scrappy underdogs that weren't always thought of as championship material, but they finished second in the tournament. They took the defending champs from BC to extra innings in the final. Jeff Nolan, assistant coach of the team, John Trainer is one of the team's pitchers. Both join me now. Hello there.
1: Hello.
2: Hello. Thank you for having us.
0: Welcome back. Congratulations.
2: Thank you so much.
0: John, I'm going to start with you. How are you feeling about how you did at the championship?
1: Feeling pretty good. It was a lot of fun, and yeah.
0: Okay. Were you nervous, though, going up against Little Mountain All-Stars? They've won the tournament 3 times in the last 5 years. Like, that, I would be nervous. You're probably a much better ball player than I am, but were you nervous?
1: A little bit, but I was also excited to face them because they're such a great team.
0: Yeah.
1: And I knew that if we were going to make to the finals, we were going to have to face them, and I was pretty excited too.
0: Okay. And Jeff, were you nervous as the coach, assistant coach?
2: Yeah, you know what? No, I felt really good with our team, you know, going to the tournament. We knew if we wanted to move on, it would be against BC, and, you know, we were so prepared. No, I felt really good about it leading up to the game.
0: Okay. Were you expecting to get here?
2: You know what? I'm going to be completely honest with you. Before the season started, myself and the coaches, we said Nationals or bust. We knew we had that much talent. And so we really thought we had a chance to go on a special run, which we of course did. And so getting there, it was a tough road to get there, and I can explain that a little bit more detail, but
0: tell me about the tough road, because what happened here?
2: Well, I call it the team of destiny. We started playing districts, which is against the local team, the East Nepean. We were down 4-1 in that game, and we came back to win 9-6 to be able to go to provincials, which was hosted in Timmins. The round robin in Timmins, we went undefeated. And then, in the semifinals, we played a great Windsor team. We were down 4-2 in the fifth inning. 2-0 in the fifth inning, came back to win that 4-2. Off to the finals against Ancaster, we were down 6-0. And scrappy players come back to win it 7-6. So, every elimination game that we were in, we were down. And the boys just never gave up. And we just couldn't be more proud of these guys. So
0: did they come back? Like, it's 6-0. Just using that as an example, how did that comeback happen?
2: They just didn't give up. They didn't give up themselves. We always had another player picking someone up. It was a complete team effort. 12 boys, ages 11, 12. To be able to be in those situations and not just say, it wasn't our time. I commend them greatly. I have so much respect for them, never giving up. Even in that final BC game, it was the longest game in Canadian championship history, 0-0 through 7 innings. We gave up 4 in the eighth, but once again, we had runners on base in the eighth inning, and they did not give up to the end.
0: I'll ask John the same question. How did you come back that way, John? Like, because your coach there is talking about not giving up. How do you not give up?
1: I don't know. I mean, we trusted ourselves, and we knew that we could come back, and then we just started getting hit, and then we just rallied back. I don't know.
0: Now, what about the pressure, John? Because you're being called upon in the sixth inning here. And again, this is not something that will ever happen to me. So I need you to tell me. You pitched 2 shutout innings. How did you deal with the pressure?
1: Well, I was nervous, but like I already said before, I was pretty excited. I mean, facing Team BC, some of them went to the Little League World Series last year, and they're an amazing team. And I also just tried to enjoy it. Like, that won't ever happen again that I'm in the championship pitching with the game on the line.
0: Jeff, I mean, what, like, Little Mountain seems to be sort of the model program where you see the success they've had. Are you trying to match the run of success in the future, or how do you try and redo that amazing run that you had this year?
2: Yeah, it's a great question. You know, they definitely have the advantage of being able to play 2 to 3 months more outside baseball than, you know, with us in Ottawa with our weather. But it started in the fall. As soon as our season was over in August, we started in the fall. We had a fall ball program playing against other teams. You know, we trained all winter, multiple days a week, whether it's at the Monarch Cricket Club, working on our batting, changing our, you know, their techniques, working on bullpens and pitching. We are in the Bell Senseplex every Saturday night, working on our defense, infield, outfield, what defensive plays we wanted to run. So the preparation for these kids, and then we went into spring. We entered a travel ball league. So we were playing against a Trois-Rivières, who we faced as Team Quebec, against a tough Kingston team. So we had these kids battle tested right away. But without all the hard work that they put in, we wouldn't be here. So I really believe that our model is based similar to a BC. You know, they're the standard that's been set. And again, you know, 0-0 through 7 innings, we were in there. It was a, you know, pound for pound with those that team.
0: Guys, congratulations on what you did here. Like, this is, I hope you have I know in the end, you know, the final victory wasn't there, but everything else that you did leading up to that, amazing. So again, congrats on what you accomplished here. And thanks so much for taking the time today.
2: Yeah. Thank you for having us. And we're really happy to be able to represent Ottawa and Ontario down in Glace Bay.
0: Which, by the way, thanks so much.

Both of you. I think I said Glacier Prince Edward Island. What? Anyway, sorry about that. Not in Prince Edward Island. Jeff Nolan is assistant coach of the Ottawa West Twins, and John Trainor is one of the team's pitchers. They made the final of the Canadian Little League Championship. Fell just short in extra innings to the Little Mountain All-Stars from BC. And you're listening to All in a Day here on CBC Radio 1, 91.5 in Ottawa Gatineau. We've been playing cassette roulette today on the program. And We got an email here from Alexandra who said, "Hi, Alan. Today is my mother, Ava's 92nd birthday, so I'd love to hear cassette 14 play." Why don't you want to hear number 92? Number 14, because today is the 14th. I get it. Okay. I'm a clever journalist. So we'll hear a little bit of number 14. You have chosen, Alexandra, for your 92nd, 92-year-old mother, Ava, Counting Crows from... I believe in the early 90s anyway.

0: Okay, so apparently I had seemed to do a thing whenever the last time was I listened to these cassettes of, like, ending at the end of side one. I would not go beyond side one for some reason on a lot of these cassettes. That would have been... Oops, have to press stop before I hit eject. Otherwise, you just tangle everything. Remember that? Counting Crows, August and Everything After from 1993... as produced by T-Bone Burnett, and that track, Time and Time Again, the end of side one for Alexandra. Thank you for participating in today's cassette roulette. And if you want to be part of it as well, just send me a number between 1 and 155, and I'll choose one of these many drawers of cassettes brought in from a storage locker today to share with the listening public for the first time in many years. 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People looking to run in Ontario's next municipal election have one more week left to put their names in. 7 days before that deadline, in parts of the province, looks like candidates are going to be running unopposed. But in the township of North Algona Wilberforce, a municipality in Renfrew County, no one's put their hat in the race for mayor. Jason Brose is outgoing mayor of the township, and he spoke with CBC's Guy Kenville about why he's not seeking re-election.
1: I've come to a conclusion for myself that having done 12 years in the municipal environment, I'm feeling like I need to step back. I did have a health scare last year where I ended up having a heart attack. And thanks to our wonderful paramedic services in Renfrew County and the Ottawa Heart Institute, came through a quadruple bypass surgery and have been on the recovery trail and I'm feeling great. But with that in mind, I was just not certain that I wanted to invest another 4 years of my time in the role of mayor going forward. So, I mean, just to add to that, I would like to believe, although I don't think it's true, that the reason nobody's put their name in is that I've done such a great job that they don't want, feel they can live up to the expectation. But anyway.
2: The big shoes to fill theory.
1: Right.
2: But do you suspect other reasons like workload? Walk me through that part of it.
1: Workload could be a part of it. One of the results of being mayor is that you end up with a seat on county council at the regional level as well. And in my current role, I also am the chair of the Development Property Committee. I chair the Striking Committee. And in addition to that, I sit on eight external committees or boards. So yes, it does become a significant workload, but I have thoroughly enjoyed it and I'm surrounded by

0: some really great people, both at the county and at my municipality. I think another big part of it, though, is the whole social media interaction from the public now that can be very, very challenging at times.
1: I mentioned the remuneration part. I think you said it was, did you say 12 or 20,000
0: About
1: approximately?
0: 22,000.
1: There's people who would say, don't go into this expecting to make money anyway. You've got to only involve yourself if you're like really passionate about municipal life. But then there are others who say, well, I mean, look at the growing workload. I want like some, measurable remuneration because I'm putting a lot of work here. And so again, what part of the pendulum do you fall on, Mr. Mayor, when it comes to the remuneration debate, if you will?
0: My commitment has always been to give back to the community. The focus was never how much money or remuneration I was going to get. But the challenge is for trying to attract younger individuals into municipal government. Certainly, the remuneration isn't appropriate for somebody who's, if they're having to do this on a full-time basis, the remuneration certainly doesn't make it viable. And if you're working full time and trying to do this on a part-time basis, then you're also taxed with, investing the additional time, which takes you away from family. And it all adds to the equation of, and unfortunately, and I don't want to certainly say that it's a bad thing, but in most cases, it's people who are retired or people who are a little bit more senior who end up in these positions.
1: So you mentioned that you've been checking the township's municipal election page. We're 7 days out basically from the deadline, and no one's put their name forward for the mayor's seat. How do you feel about that?
0: I am concerned. We certainly have had a great council and have worked very, very well together for, I mean, it's pretty much been the same team for the last two elections. So I was hoping one of them would step forward, but for whatever reason, they've decided to still run for council, which isn't a bad idea as well. If they get reelected, there certainly is great support and lots of knowledge, and I think they could work well with whoever might come forward for mayor, but we'll have to wait and see.
1: Let's talk about the potential worst case scenario here when the 21st deadline hits and status quo, there's still no mayoral candidate. What happens then, especially in a mayoral category?
0: I did ask this question yesterday at our county council meeting, and apparently, what happens is they automatically extend the deadline for another 10 days. So, I guess the hope is that if somebody was really sitting on the fence and wasn't quite sure, and now they have another opportunity, sober second thought to maybe make the decision.
2: James Brose, outgoing mayor of the township of North Algona Wilberforce in Renfrew County. So far, no one has put their name forward for the mayoral race from the upcoming municipal election. People are looking to run in the elections until looking to run in the elections. You have until August 21st to apply. All right, time for a little bit more music from Cassette Roulette today, where we have 155 cassettes ready to choose from. Marion wrote in saying, "I love this feature. Number 28, please. It's my birth date. Number 28, Marion, you have chosen the Best of Everything But the Girl, the collection called Home Movies. Here we go.

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1: This is CBC News. Good afternoon. It's 23 degrees and partly cloudy in Ottawa. I'm Emma Weller with the latest from the CBC Ottawa Newsroom. Provincial police in Quebec say a driver has died after crashing into a hydro pole today near Montebello. Sûreté du Québec says the driver was driving eastbound on Route 148 this morning and veered off the road for unknown reasons. They were transported to hospital where they were pronounced dead. Sergeant Marc Tessier is the official spokesperson for Sûreté du Québec.
2: Speed is not a factor in that collision, but did the driver have some kind of sickness or something happened to him? Was the vehicle, something happened to the vehicle, mechanical problem? That's all of the things that the investigators will try to do in the next few days.
1: It is one of two deadly collisions in the area today. Police say another driver died after a single vehicle crash this morning on Route 317 near Thurso. They say it happened around 4 o'clock when a driver lost control at a sharp curve, hit a truck in someone's driveway, and then rolled into a wooded area nearby. Police are continuing to investigate both. And OC Transpo says it'll need more time to make repairs to the overhead wires above Line 1 east of St. Laurent Station. Workers found the issues yesterday, leaving riders having to rely on replacement buses since. Today, trains between St. Laurent and Blair stations are only running on the westbound track. And as Joseph Tunney tells us, it'll be another day before it's fixed.
3: This is a westbound train. It's going to be faster.
4: Those were the sounds awaiting passengers at the westbound platform of St. Laurent Station this morning. The platform was doing double duty, with OC Transpo employees guiding customers onto trains either headed towards downtown or out to Blair Station. Across the tracks, a train sits unmoving on the eastbound platform, halted after damage was found along the nearby overhead power wire system yesterday morning. Outside the station, commuters were hopping on and off R1 replacement buses, running between Blair and St. Laurent Station.
5: A bit shocking that it's damaged.
6: Every day, it's without, like, I don't go one direction on public transport without having issues.
5: The shuttle that brings towards downtown, I saw it was really crowded. There was a lot of people, but for the R1, there was nobody.
6: I've been taking public transit for the last 20 years almost, and I've never seen it this bad.
4: OC Transpo says repairs have started, but additional components were found to be damaged. A memo from OC Transpo head Rick Leary says the repairs will continue following today's afternoon peak period. The system will then need inspecting, with OC Transpo anticipating full service will be restored on Saturday. Joseph Tunney, CBC News, Ottawa.
1: New express bus routes and more frequent LRT trips are some of the many changes coming to Ottawa's transit system at the end of the month. OC Transpo has released more details on its latest changes to transit, which include more trains running on the LRT's Line 1 and 2, direct express bus routes to city hotspots, and improved connections to Gatineau and aboard Paratranspo. Although seasonal changes happen frequently, these latest revisions are part of a multi-million dollar plan to support more federal workers commuting to the office next month. OC Transpo says more than 20 bus routes will have more accurate and reliable schedules, although the LRT's East Extension won't be ready when the changes take effect. And the City of Ottawa is considering allowing places of worship to rent out parking spaces to commuters this fall. It's another effort to manage the anticipated spike in traffic. The proposed zoning amendment would apply to churches, mosques, and other places of worship in the downtown core, those within 600 meters of a rapid transit station and six city-owned facilities. However, individual property owners would be able to choose if they want to lease out space. The new measures would be temporary and would expire by next April. It's set to be discussed next Wednesday at the city's Planning and Housing Committee. A new Canadian Union of Public Employees report says Ottawa hospitals need around $355 million in funding to match other provinces. QP released new numbers this morning about the current funding situation and capacity in Ontario hospitals. Doug Allen is a research representative with the union. He says that Ottawa's bed occupancy is at 100%.
7: This is a province-wide problem. It's especially felt in large centres like for the working capital deficits like Ottawa, and the deficits are significant here. It's not a sustainable system that we have. We do need better funding just to maintain the service levels.
1: According to QP, the cumulative on

0: Ottawa Hospital's deficit is $38 million. The union does say numbers from CHEO's Ambriere Health are not included in their report. Radio Canada has requested a statement from Ontario's Ministry of Health, but has not yet heard back. And finally, farmers and dairy producers are meeting today with Premier Christine Fréchette to discuss U.S. tariffs from the U.S. It's the second meeting in 2 days with industry groups, as the U.S. could impose 50% levies as of next Wednesday. Jenna Bedoso has the details.
1: Canada is less than a week away from the August 19th tariff deadline imposed by U.S. President Donald Trump. He has threatened to slap 50% tariffs on a wide range of goods, including liquor and dairy. If imposed, Premier Christine Fréchette says the impact is sure to be
2: colossal. Plusieurs entreprises pourraient être en mode survie.
1: She says many companies could find themselves in survival mode. Fréchette met with Quebec's business and industrial sectors yesterday to assess the threats posed by the incoming tariffs. This afternoon in Montreal, she'll have similar discussions with farmers and dairy producers. The interim president of Quebec Dairy Farmers, Alain Brassard, is looking forward to getting some answers.
3: Ça va être l'occasion de connaître ce que le gouvernement...
1: He says it'll be an opportunity to find out how Quebec could respond. He says Ottawa hasn't told them much. Brassard is hopeful that he'll leave the meeting feeling prepared. That's Fréchette's goal. We still have a few more days, she says. She is vowing to use that time to ensure Quebec farmers and manufacturers are equipped to face the incoming uncertainty. Geneva Doso, CBC News, Montreal.
0: And that is your CBC News. And Alan.
4: Yes, Emma.
0: When did you stop listening to cassettes?
4: I believe probably when I made the shift to a 5-CD changer. But it didn't know that's not true, because it did not stop me from continuing to make cassettes.
0: What is a 5-CD changer?
4: Oh, boy. Okay, that... Do you know what a CD is?
0: Yes.
4: Okay.
0: Yes.
4: So when you were really cool, you had the CDs that had multiple CDs in it, and you could choose, so you could set up a playlist before there were playlists, where it would go from, if you wanted to go from one CD to another and put them in any order, you could do that. Or you could put it on random and just have a wild party with your 5-CD changer. But that is not really when I stopped, because I remember I was still making like mixtapes for people off of CDs. So that would have continued. Are you about to ask me what a mixtape is?
0: Give me some credit.
4: Okay.
0: My mother taught me, kind of.
4: Well, not how to put a cassette in the player, apparently. But.
0: Well, I guess the real question, when did you start collecting dust?
4: That is a good question. I was trying to figure out at what point we put the cassettes away. And my wife is saying, why are they still around?
0: Because Emma's birthday.
4: Yeah, I know. We have a tradition now. I can never get rid of the cassettes.
0: You should just leave them here. Store them at CBC.
4: Oh, that's an idea. Maybe. I'm sure the rent is cheap. That's for that. By the way,
0: and
4: Colson is just sitting here going like, when are we going to get to traffic? And I understand.
5: No, I'm having fun. I'm enjoying.
4: Okay.
5: Come on.
4: I want to say that before the news... Oh, no, it's stuck in the machine. Well, we put it in. Oh, there we go. So I had put in Everything But the Girl, the Best Of collection for Marion, who sent in the number 24, 28, I can't remember now. But anyway, I didn't know which song it was originally, so I'm going to correct that. It was Cross My Heart. And I know exactly why it was on that, because I loved the Everything But the Girl song, Come On Home, and I would listen, and that's the song right before Cross My Heart, and I would always listen to that song and then stop the cassette. So I'm not sure Cross My Heart has been played in very, very long time. But anyway, thank you, Marion. I'll get the next listener's pick ready here as Colson tells us what's happening on the roads.
5: Yes.
4: How's it looking out there?
5: It is busy out there. On the west end of the city, the eastbound 417 is heavy through Woodruff until almost Preston, and then going the other way westbound from Parkdale till Pinecrest. Over on the east end, the westbound 417 going through Nicholas Street is slow, and then the eastbound 174 from about Blair Road till after St. Joseph Boulevard. Looking to the bridges, the Chaudière both ways is a bit slow, and the Portage towards Quebec is slow. But Quebec is starting to lighten up. I know it was messy there early. It's still pretty heavy heading out of the split between those two roads of the 50 and 5, and it's also slow on the 5 going towards the McDonald Cartier. But the 5 has started to clear up a little bit. It was really busy northbound through the 105 earlier, and that started to lighten up. But Boulevard de Alimentiers going both ways through Boulevard Saint-Joseph, still quite busy. Down south, Heron Road westbound going across the Rideau River is really heavy, as is Colonel By southbound going towards Hogsback. And then westbound Hunt Club Road approaching Woodruff, and as well Hunt Club Road going across the Michael Shefflin Bridge both ways. And if you're on the trains, as we heard in that newscast, we got a bit of the detail.

0: details on what's going on there, but just a reminder, trains are going both ways on the westbound platform at Blair, Serville, and St. Laurent stations. And if you're at St. Laurent, you're going to have to change trains. There's trains. There's replacement buses running in areas, so just double check if the trains are part of your usual commute. And of course, if you're seeing anything out there, 613-288-6900. 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
1: I should have had Aretha ready at all the time. It worked out so well the one time, but who knows? Maybe if we find Blondie's Call Me in here somewhere. I have that cassette somewhere. Thanks, Colson. Weather-wise, tonight, 24... No, that's what it is right now. Tonight is a low of 12. Risk of a thunderstorm. Tomorrow, high of 25, Humidex 27, and a low of 11. Sunday, high of 20, and a low of 16. And it is right now in Ottawa, 23, with a Humidex of 26. Hallie Cottenham joining us now with today's business news. Hi, Hallie.
2: Hi, Alan.
1: So we're going to be talking more about the deadline for the tariff in a little bit later on the show. Mm-hmm. But you've got some good news to start with as we wait for the tariff hammer to drop?
2: Yeah, a little bit of good news. Stats Canada released its monthly survey of manufacturing this morning, Alan. Sales rose 0.1% to $78.8 billion in June. Not a lot, but it is the fifth consecutive monthly increase, right? And it's widespread with improvement across seven provinces. And two sectors are in particular are doing well. Chemicals up 6%. That means pharmaceuticals, resins, synthetic rubber and fibers, and transportation equipment up almost 3%. That's cars and airplanes and their associated parts. Meanwhile, as you allude, Alan, the plot thickens south of the border. U.S. trade rep saying today that the Trump administration will not accept any form of retaliation from Canada if the U.S. president follows through with next week's 50% tariff threat. Jameson Greer telling folks, reporters in Iowa today, it's not Canada specific. We're doing this globally. If a country retaliates against us, we're not going to tolerate that. We'll take action. And just recently, Alan, some sources out of Washington saying that the feds in that update today to the premiers have told them to get ready to put U.S. alcohol back on the shelves if a deal is struck.
1: All right. So, as I say, we'll wait and see what might happen there as the day continues. Also, we got a long-awaited settlement for WestJet flight attendants.
2: Yeah, WestJet has agreed to pay out $4.5 million to settle a sexual harassment class action lawsuit. It was launched a decade ago and now involves more than 3,000 flight attendants. But it all began when a former flight attendant alleged a pilot sexually assaulted her on a layover in Hawaii in 2010. The case was certified as a class action by the BC Court of Appeal in 2022. The flight attendants allege WestJet failed to provide a safe workplace or failed to provide adequate anti-harassment measures. A judge approved the terms of the settlement this week. It applies to female flight attendants who work for WestJet between April 2014 and February 2021. Now, those who submit valid claims will receive the whopping amount of $470. So the lead plaintiff says she doesn't feel that the flight attendants got full justice. She describes the dollar amount of the settlement as symbolic, but she said, quote, it's the best we could get given the circumstances. I had to fight tooth and nail for these slivers. That was her response to that amount.
1: Okay. And you've also got a story about Big Cereal trying something new to boost sales.
2: Yeah, new again, I guess. They're putting real toys back inside cereal boxes, Alan. Yes.
1: I'm sorry. I'm just going back to my unbiased journalist. But they are?
2: Yes. Yes, they are. Kellogg's is putting Toy Story 5 collectible plastic spoons in Frosted Flakes, Fruit Loops, and Apple Jacks. General Mills has its Honey Nut Cheerios, Honey Bee Buzz, and the Trix Rabbit, and later this year it'll tuck in little Muppet versions of Count Chocula and Frankenberry. And it's all about this nod to nostalgia that parents buying the cereal are the real targets of this campaign because they grew up in an era with toys and cereal boxes. It fell out of favor at least 10 years ago, partly due to concerns about choking hazards, Alan, but also criticisms about this hard sell of sugary breakfast junk food to kids. But there is a real problem that this campaign is meant to solve. Breakfast cereal sales have fallen more than 13% in 5 years. But by your reaction, I know this is big news. Is this going to inform the next cereal box you buy?
1: It might be more easily weakened, just the same way the Happy Meal toys, where I'm like, oh, wait, there's a Spider-Man backpack. I mean, I'm a father. I'm going to make the responsible choice here. Yes, absolutely.
2: I loved this is going back a bit, but there used to be super cool prizes in Cracker Jacks, and that was something I would dig down for. And then there is going to be a certain demographic of your listeners, a shrinking demographic, let's say, that remembers those porcelain figurines inside Red Rose Tea. Yes. Those were super collectible.
1: The fairy tale characters. That's right. Mm-hmm. That's right. Finally, you got a story about the most popular emojis in the world?
2: Yes, the New York Times has done this deep dive, Big J story about emojis. The winner of the most used emoji is the loudly crying face. It means something, you know, is so funny or so emotional or so embarrassing, you could cry. Number two is rolling on the floor laughing so hard I'm crying emoji. And in third place, the face with tears of joy. So a lot of tears, a lot of crying in the top three. All of this data coming from a sample of 665 million emojis used. It also revealed some up-and-comers, the wilted flower, popular on TikTok, Alan, meaning sadness or heartbreak. And this made me laugh. The Easter Island statue, which the kids are using to convey a deadpan reaction to something. Folks like Emma and Coulson, no doubt. But don't worry about keeping up with these trends, Alan, because by the time you use these emojis, the subculture creators are already coming up with new ones. According to emoji linguists, yes, they exist. The skull used to mean so funny I'm dead. It's now uncool because too many people like you and me were using it. One 25-year-old described the ever-popular thumbs up as a boomer emoji. Although, this is funny, some Gen Alphas are using the thumbs up as in a quote, a post-ironic way. So
1: that's how I use it. I'm always being post-ironic with it. Thanks, Hallie.
2: Thank you, Alan.
1: I'm giving you a thumbs up right now. That's Hallie Cotton at the CBC Business Desk. Speaking of cool, we are today delving into cassettes here on All in a Day with our annual tradition of cassette roulette. Sorry, the current cassette is stuck in the case. It's going to come out, though. So this is for listener Jane Gravel. So if you want to take part, just send me a number between 1 and 155. It lines up with one of the many, many, many cassettes that are here in the studio with me. So Jane, number 65. You've chosen Leonard Cohen, The Future. So we're going to put this in. It's halfway. I don't know. Put it inside one. I don't know where we're at. Oh, there we go. Leonard Cohen.

thanks for the song, Mr. Knight, because that song was written by Frederick Knight, and so that was the little kudos that Leonard Cohen's given at the end of that song. I know, I have to shut off the cassette player before it goes into closing time. There we go. As Cassette Roulette continues here on All in a Day, once again, if you want to choose a number of the 155 cassettes that lay scattered around me right now in the studio, that one was going out to Jane, I believe. Jane Gravel there for cassette number 65 and Leonard Cohen's The Future. 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Now, when it comes to summer camps, there seems to be something for everyone. There's archery, robotics,

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But for youngsters who prefer an episode of, say, Project Runway to Outdoor Adventure, there's Fashion Camp. 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And all in a day's fashionista Sandra Abma dropped by the two camps. She learned you're never too young to launch your fashion career.

0: That is so sparkly. It's all gold sequins.
1: I love doing shiny stuff because it's over the top and it blows people away sometimes, and it's so fun to do.
0: What is that you're making?
1: I'm making a mask with pink and turquoise and gold. Yeah.
0: Can I ask you, what is your name and how old are you?
1: My name's Asha and I'm 7.
2: Is that good or do you want a little bigger?
1: Can you get a little bigger? I like being creative and it's so fun to be creative, and fashion is just my thing, you know?
0: And when did you know that fashion was your thing?
1: I just one day just started drawing, and my mom gave me this fashion book and I loved it, and I almost drew everything in a few days, so yeah.
0: Cool. And would you like to be in the fashion business?
1: Yes. I would want to design clothes and then make them, basically.
2: Are you next for Hope? What string do you want?
3: Can I please have a pink?
2: This one?
3: Yeah.
0: Can I ask you what you're doing here?
2: Yeah, we're working on masquerade masks today. So a lot of hand sewing, some embroidery. I'm rethreading a pink thread for her mask. We're adding elastics so they can go around their head. I love seeing they're all doing completely different, unique stuff. I'm Corey. I'm one of the teachers with the younger group. Yeah, and so we have sequins and appliques, and they're doing embroidery, and whatever they can imagine is sort of what we encourage them to make.
0: Can you describe the look that you've put together?
2: Okay, so we do this thing where they choose a theme for us every day. I'm supposed to be a unicorn. I'm dressed all in white. I have elf ears on with, I think, 3 earrings on each ear. I have a sort of pearl diadem on my head, wearing a vintage nightgown because it's white and has the pretty colors. I really like to sort of play around with, maybe you wouldn't expect that this could be worn in this way, but use your imagination. For me, fashion is about play and trying different things and dressing up like a fairy and just do as much as you possibly can in the breadth of your imagination. And I want to show the kids how to do that through these skills. So how to add appliques, how to create anything they can imagine with the skills they're learning here. Yeah.
4: I love these pin cushions.
5: Yeah.
0: Describe the mask you're making and what and your materials.
1: I used a lot of buttons. I really like buttons for some reason. I really like them with unique styles. And I'm also using these beads. I've always just really love fashion. I've always take time to pick out my outfits, and I love to dress over the top. Any accessories I can add, I just add them.
5: Trust me, she loves fashion. She loves it.
0: Would you like to be in the fashion world when you grow up?
5: Yeah, I would to be in the fashion world.
1: Yeah, I would definitely like to be in the fashion industry. I would like to be a fashion consultant.
5: And I was thinking of putting one of these bows on, but I don't know which one I should put on. I think I should put on this one, though.
0: What would you call that color?
6: The purple one? I don't know. It's kind of leaning more on the lavender / periwinkle side, you know?
0: So what is your name?
7: Clara Burgess.
0: Okay, Clara Burgess. How old are you?
7: I'm 10.
0: So why are you in this course?
7: Because, I don't know, it's just, I feel like drawing clothes, designing them, I've always had a thing for creating them. When I was younger, I used to take old cloths and stuff and make them into clothes for my stuffed animals and stuff.
8: So we're making baby doll tops. These are designs that they wanted to do. They wanted it to scrunch at their lower bust, so that's what we're trying to get right now.
9: Hi, my name is Selena Alada, and I am an alumni of Richard.

0: Robinson Fashion Academy, and now I am the camp leader slash teacher for the camp for the kids. So this age group is 12 to 15, and so that way they do a little bit more complex things, like we make bucket hats and shorts with pockets and skirts.
1: What are their dreams? Why did they come to take this class?
0: For some of them, they want to go into fashion design at some point in their life. A few of them just kind of like to do it for fun and as a hobby, something to pass time and a new skill to learn, which I find really amazing, honestly.
2: My name is Elaïse Aboumeri.
1: And tell me what you're wearing.
2: Oh, I made a skirt. It's an A-line skirt with an asymmetrical hemline, as you can see. An A-line means that it goes out like this, like an A shape. It's a nice dark red color with a canvas fabric. I like invented my own pattern for it. I'm 15 years old, and I like sewing and designing, math, science.
1: Is this something you want to do as a career?
2: Definitely not. I'm more interested in this as a hobby because it pushes my brain to think more and just the math involved in it. But I'm more interested in science and STEM and medicine.
1: You're going to be a very fashionable scientist. I can tell that.
2: Thank you very much.
3: Chat, I'm looking struggling.
1: Okay, there we go. Okay.
4: Hello, my name is Noor. I'm really interested in fashion design, and I never really knew how to sew before, like, going to this camp. I feel like the most interesting thing about it is that people are able to express themselves in any way, shape, or form. Like, there's not really any rules with fashion. You can create anything, combine any textures, any colors, and people can still, like, get the concept and the idea, and I think that's really interesting.
1: All you need are some of these skills.
4: Yeah, exactly.
5: You can do that.
6: Sounds from the fashion camps wrapping up this week at Richard Robinson Fashion Design Academy. Huge thanks to all the students who spoke with CBC's Sandra Adma about their dreams and creations. And as the dad of two people who did that camp a little bit earlier this summer, very fun. Some of the stuff they came home with as well. So thanks for continuing to make creative camps in the city too. If there's one that you want to shine a light on, feel free to let us know. allinaday@cbc.ca. The very email that Paul Jensen requested cassette number 6 on Cassette Roulette.
7: Standing in the hallway, trouble coming my way.
6: Bangles Different Light is your pick for today, Paul. The track Stand in the Hallway, standing by the microphone, Colson Swinarchin, taking a look at the roads.
8: It's starting to lighten up out there just a little bit. In the west end, though, still busy in the eastbound 417 through Maitland till after Parkdale, and westbound 417, also from Parkdale, clearing up by Pinecrest as usual, very heavy through Carling. Over on the east end, it's cleared up on the 417 and 174 for the most part, but eastbound 174, pretty heavy through Cumberland near the ferry crossing in that area. The Chaudière is slow both ways. All the other bridges are clear. It's a little slow. Island Park Drive and Kitchissewee-Mecan going towards the Champlain. And over in Quebec, 50 and 5, both still busy through that split, but less so than earlier. And the 5 is once again just a bit busy northbound going through the 105. But things are starting to lighten up, but knock on wood, because that's when things start to turn around the other way.
6: go poorly. Okay. Thanks, Colson. My mistake. This is actually for Deb, who's in the car with Paul from the westbound 401. 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
9: Something is happening in Dawson Creek. A wave of violence has swept over this community of just 13,000 people. 15 murders in the last 5 years.
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9: I'm Timothy Sawa, and from CBC's Uncover and the Fifth Estate, an investigation into deaths and disappearances in Dawson Creek and what's behind it all.
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12: I'm Tashana Reed. The U.S. trade rep says the Trump administration will not tolerate retaliatory tariffs as Canadian representatives try to reach a deal. Plus, Luigi Mangione admits in a New York federal courtroom that he killed a health insurance executive. We'll have these stories coming up on Your World Tonight.
13: From CBC News, The World This Hour, I'm Idil Musa. Donald Trump's number one trade representative says

0: The U.S. will not tolerate any tariff retaliation from Canada. The U.S. president is threatening Canada with new tariffs due to kick in next Wednesday. Jameson Greer says it's about protecting the U.S. economy.
1: Canadians have banned the sale of American wine and spirits. We have an uneven dairy treatment. In some instances, Canada gives the EU better treatment on dairy than they give us, their best customer. And then we have a variety of other issues on procurement. I mean, those things have to be resolved.
0: Meanwhile, Greer is talking to Canadian negotiators, hoping to ward off the new levies. Sources close to the negotiations tell CBC a trade deal will likely involve Canada conceding in three areas that Washington sees as irritants, specifically duties on some cars imported from the U.S., provincial bans on American alcohol, and better access to the Canadian dairy market. Luigi Mangione has admitted to killing UnitedHealthcare CEO Brian Thompson outside a Manhattan hotel in 2024. Mangione pleaded guilty to federal charges in relation to the killing in a New York courtroom. He is still facing similar state charges, something his lawyers want thrown out. Mitch McCann in New York explains.
2: After telling Judge Margaret Garnett on Friday that he wished to plead guilty to two federal charges of stalking resulting in death, the judge asked Luigi Mangione to explain why he believed he was guilty of the charges, which both carry possible life sentences. Mangione said that after suffering from years of back pain, he emailed UnitedHealthcare while posing as an investor to find out more about their New York conference. He said he printed a gun with a 3D printer and said, "I shot Mr. Thompson in Manhattan." Outside court, Mangione's lawyer, Karen Friedman Agnifilo, told reporters that the guilty plea should see the separate state case dropped, with the trial due to start next month.
3: New York law does not permit a person to be prosecuted and punished twice for the exact same crime.
2: Sentencing in the federal case will take place in December. Mitch McCann for CBC News, New York.
0: The Ontario Court of Appeal has ruled the provincial government has the right to rip out some of Toronto's bike lanes. The Doug Ford government planned to get rid of 19 kilometres of bike lanes in an effort to improve traffic flow. Last year, a judge ruled the removal would be unconstitutional because it would put people at increased risk of harm and death. But today, three judges ruled there is no constitutional obligation to regulate the use of roads in any particular manner. Officials in BC's Okanagan Valley have downgraded evacuation orders for thousands of people evacuated due to the Bald Range wildfire. An evacuation alert is now in place for all properties in Peachland. But residents of nearby Summerland still don't know when they can return home. Mayor Doug Holmes says there is a re-entry plan, but it will not be implemented until it's safe for residents to return.
4: I think we have a good plan in place, but everybody won't be able to go back at once.
0: The fire is still burning out of control. It has grown to an estimated 191 square kilometers, but it's now moving away from the community. Meanwhile, people in Britain are getting a shocking glimpse of the devastation caused by wildfires.
5: All the trees were exploding. They weren't just setting fire, they were exploding.
0: That's a resident of Stourbridge in central England, where a wildfire destroyed at least 18 homes. Britain is enduring its fifth extreme heat wave of the summer. They've already experienced more wildfires than the previous worst year, 2025, and it's only August.
6: The ground conditions are bone dry, not something we are necessarily used to. Fires are spreading incredibly rapidly.
0: Phil Garrigan is the chair of the National Fire Chiefs Council.
6: The demands have probably outstripped the capability of the UK Fire and Rescue Service to provide that level of response.
0: A train derailed in Essex today, the second derailment within less than 24 hours. The cause has not yet been determined, but experts warn that heat could be responsible. And that is your World This Hour for CBC. I'm Ethel Musa.
7: All right. Welcome back to All in a Day and Cassette Roulette here, as someone has sent in this. Okay, I could have been more prepared, it's true. There we go. All right. This is going out to listener Deb and James Abbott, who wrote in to say they love the show, love the Cassette Roulette. Could I get number 56? It's my birth year, and I'll celebrate with your Cassette Roulette song choice. Next week is my birthday. Okay, well, I don't know how celebratory, but you chose the Police's tea in the Sahara. If you're just

tuning in wondering what the heck we're talking about, it's because we have 155 cassettes around us right now. You send in the number, we pop the cassette in for Cassette Roulette. That's coming up. More of this fine, fine music today on the show. Also coming up, the countdown to the U.S. imposed August 19th deadline for a trade deal or face the threat of 50% tariffs. We'll talk about that. Now, well, let's see how this sound effect works with our song here. Sure, Sting is thrilled about that one. Naturalist Michael Runce has been tracking the elusive wolves in Algonquin Park for about 54 years. Now, one of his photos is featured on a new stamp. We'll hear why it's so hard to spot these rare animals, let alone snap a pic. And we'll jazz up the canal with Roxanne Goodman. And the concert's going to be merrily floating down the stream of the canal tomorrow night. That and more coming up on All in a Day.

0: There we go. That's all the celebration you get, Deb and James. Okay. Feel free to send in a number between 1 and 155, holidayday@cbc.ca. Emma Weller, the reason we're doing this.
1: The best day of the year.
0: It is. Yay. Cassette roulette day. Taking a look at what reporters are working on in the CBC Ottawa newsroom.
1: Alan, there's lots of OC Transpo news today. First, part of Line 1's LRT is still closed this afternoon following an issue with overhead wires near St. Laurent Station. Workers discovered it yesterday, but due to damage, they don't expect service to get back to normal until tomorrow. Second, despite this closure, the agency has given some insight on where things are at with the LRT extension to Orleans, so we'll hear that update. And finally, third, it provided more insight today on the changes coming to service this fall. So I'll have all of those stories for you. But also, come this fall, commuters may be able to rent a parking spot at a place of worship downtown. The city is considering this as it's expecting an influx of people heading down here this fall for work. And finally, police in Quebec say they're investigating two separate fatal collisions that happened this morning. One crash, which happened near Montebello, the other in Thurso, both of which didn't involve other operating vehicles. We'll hear from police all when I'm back at 5:30.
0: Thanks very much, Emma. Colson Snarchin is taking a look at the roads right now. How does it look out there, Colson?
2: Well, before I get to that, I want to mention these tapes of the gift that keeps on giving, because earlier we had Call Me
0: yes.
2: when I was doing, and yep. then you just promoted a guest named Roxanne as the police were playing.
0: You're right.
3: I don't know if you noticed that.
0: Oh my gosh, we should have gone. Just, if only the track one of the greatest hits had been there instead of the last track. If I just put it on side one, it probably would have been Roxanne. I'll test that. I'll test that theory. Hang on. You tell me.
2: Okay. I'll start with the train since Emma had lots on that. And as we've heard, there's the issues with O Train Line 1 over in the East End. Trains running both ways on the westbound platforms at Blair, Sarreville, and St. Laurent stations. And if you go to St. Laurent, you'll have to change trains when you hit it. There's also replacement buses running between Blair and St. Laurent, and the usual shuttle going back and forth between St. Laurent and Sarreville. So lots going on, and there it goes.
0: Wow, you were awesome. That was so good, Colson. By merely flipping over the cassette, we could have had the Roxette is probably a cassette in here as well.
2: Mm-hmm.
0: Like, that's true. Thank
2: look
0: you.
2: Look at that. Other than that, let's actually look at the roads.
0: Okay, yeah. Underneath, let's just keep this as your soundtrack.
2: As you dance along.
0: Yes, yeah, that's fine.
2: On the west end of the city, the eastbound 417 from Maitland till after Parkdale's heavy, and westbound from Parkdale till you get past Woodruff, as usual, focused in the Carling area. On the east end, things are mostly clear. Just eastbound through Cumberland's a pretty slow. Chaudière bridge both ways, mostly northbound's a bit slow, but all the other bridges are clear at the moment. And over in Quebec, the 5 still slow through the 105, and it's also slow on the 5 heading into the Macdonald-Cartier bridge, but it's not as bad as it was earlier in the afternoon there. And then down south, the Michael Shefflin bridge slow both ways. But other than that, like I said, things are starting to lighten up. But if you're seeing anything out there, as we heard from Aretha Franklin earlier, call me, 613-288-6900, and I'll have more, Alan, in about 20 minutes.
0: We're going to have to isolate it as your theme music every time to say it. All right. Thanks very much, Colson. You're listening to All in a Day here on CBC Radio 1, 91.5 in Ottawa Gatineau, 107.5 in Kingston. For months, provinces have maintained that they will keep American alcohol off Canadian shelves to protest the U.S. tariffs on this country.

0: But sources now are telling CBC federal government has told provinces to be ready to reverse that decision soon, if a tariff deal is reached before August 19th. That's when new 50% duties are expected to be levied on hundreds of Canadian goods. Those sources also told CBC the government doesn't think a deal is imminent, as both U.S. and Canadian negotiators are far from reaching an agreement on some issues. For more, we're joined by Colin Mang, economics professor at McMaster University. Hello there.
1: Well, thanks for having me.
0: Okay, what do you think? Is this deal not going to happen before August 19th?
1: Well, I mean, the big challenge is that the two sides are far apart on what the Americans are willing to offer us in return for what we are putting on the table. So the Canadian government has made their position quite clear. They're willing to make changes to Canada's dairy import system, exactly what the United States is asking for. We're also willing to remove our tariffs on American automotive parts, and we are willing to put U.S. alcohol back on our shelves. But the Canadian negotiators want to see meaningful progress on reductions in U.S. tariffs on steel, aluminum, car parts, and lumber. So that's been the sticking point this week, is just how far the Americans will go in terms of reducing their tariffs, because it doesn't look like they're going to eliminate any of the tariffs. But the Canadian team wants to see pretty substantial reductions for what we're offering.
0: I mean, when we're hearing from U.S. negotiator Jameson Greer that, you know, U.S. is not going to tolerate any Canadian retaliatory measures against the U.S., that sort of defeats the purpose of retaliatory measures. If somebody says, well, we're not going to tolerate that, how do you negotiate?
1: Well, I mean, that has been the challenge that Canadian negotiators have faced, is that the United States has been asking more from us than they're willing to give in return. I mean, they've made clear they want to maintain some level of tariffs on steel and aluminum, but they want us to fully reintegrate American alcohol sales. I mean, we banned them because of those tariffs on steel and aluminum. They want to see the end of Canadian tariffs on American auto manufacturing, but they're not willing to fully offer free trade in auto manufacturing again. So this has been a challenge in terms of the negotiations. It's going to be a question on exactly how far they are willing to go in the settlement. And we may see an agreement in the next few days ahead of the August 19th new round of tariffs, or we may not.
0: Like, when it comes to steel and aluminum and autos and the forest products, like, when the negotiating team is pushing the U.S. to lower those tariffs, are you optimistic that can even happen?
1: Well, I mean, it's going to be a question of how much the United States wants alcohol back on Canadian shelves. And there are also some other larger issues at stake here as well. The United States wants preferential access to Canada's critical minerals. These would be used for building out data centers. They would be used for defense purposes. The United States has expended an extraordinary amount of munitions over the past 5 months in its war with Iran and needs to rebuild. So they want access to those critical minerals. They also want Canada to complete the purchase of the U.S.-made F-35 jets that have been on hold since the trade war started last year. So there are some bigger issues involved as well. Now, some of those bigger issues are expected to be put off until a second round of negotiations later this fall, but they are contingent on making progress right now that the Canadian side is happy with. So it is a fairly complex negotiation going on right now, and the issues of dairy, the issues of alcohol and the auto sector, the issues of steel, aluminum, and lumber tariffs, those are on the table right now, but they're still part of this bigger picture.
0: Do you think there's anything that has become more predictable about President Trump's negotiating style? Because I know we talk all the time about, oh, well, we never know. At the last minute, everything could be thrown aside. Has anything changed about that you've seen over time?
1: Well, unfortunately, it's an administration that is still very difficult to predict. I mean, if you look back over the past year and a half, they've made trade deals with the United Kingdom and with the European Union, and then afterwards threaten them with more tariffs later in order to extract more concessions. So there is a risk here for the Canadian side that even if we do come to an agreement on steel, aluminum, lumber, dairy, the auto sector, alcohol, that in a second round of negotiations later this fall, when we're talking about critical minerals, when we're talking about the F-35s, that if the Americans are not happy with progress on those areas in the fall, they could try to come back to steel or aluminum or something else. So

0: it's a challenge for the Canadian side that a deal's not done until it's fully done, or maybe even not done for good at all. We'll have to see how things play out.
1: What are you watching for then as we head towards that August 19th deadline?
0: So the key to see is how much the Americans are willing to give in terms of tariff reductions on steel, aluminum, and lumber. The Canadian negotiation position at this point is pretty clear what we're offering. We're basically offering everything the Americans are asking for, giving out dairy licenses, for the import licenses directly to retailers. That's what they're asking for. Eliminating the tariffs on American automotive products. And as you mentioned, just a few moments ago, the Canadian government has told the provinces this afternoon to expect to put U.S. alcohol back on the shelf over the coming weeks if we get an agreement. So the Canadian position at this point is pretty clear. The only open question is, will the Americans offer tariff reductions large enough in order for us to go through with it?
1: Colin Mang, thanks for your time today.
0: You're very welcome. Thanks for having me.
1: That's Colin Mang, assistant professor in economics at McMaster University. And it is time to return to our cassette roulette. Lynn McDonald sent in a note here saying, "Hi, Alan. I love, love, love the segment. So fun. I used to teach fitness classes for the city of Ottawa, and I had to make up my own cassette tapes of music for each of my classes. I recall the frustration of trying to hit play and line it up accurately with the start of the album I was trying to record. I think you should try number 106, please." Okay, so Lynn, you have chosen 106. So this is something from Northern Pikes, Snow in June. Now, there's an additional difficulty level here because this is actually a dub of Northern Pikes, Snow in June that is recorded on MX-110 tape, and it looks a little bumpy. So will this be the end of cassette roulette? We'll find out. Oh, it's playing. It's playing. Northern Pikes.

The track Unimportant by Northern Pikes. Sending that out today to Lynn McDonald. Oh, I have to remember to shut the cassette off. There we go. Who chose the number 106 from our numbers between 1 and 155 of lining up with cassettes here in Studio 12 if you want to send in a number and take your chances on what music you get. All in a day at cbc.ca.

0: you might have been lucky enough to hear eastern wolves howling at night. But spotting one in the wild and then also getting close enough to snap a photo, that is a serious challenge. But a serious challenge that did not stop Michael Runtz. The naturalist has been observing those wolves in Algonquin Park for more than 5 decades. And now one of his photographs of the eastern wolf is featured on a newly released Canada Post stamp. Mike Runtz joins me on the line now. Hello there.
1: Hello, how are you doing?
0: I'm fine. Congratulations.
1: Thank you.
0: Now, this shot, I mean, I have never had to take a picture of a wolf close up or far away in my life. So what what makes photographing these wolves so difficult?
1: Oh, several things. One is that they are very elusive. They are shy animals. They are mostly active at night. And they're also not that common. There's only, you know, a few hundred at best in Algonquin Park. When you consider the park is 3,000 square miles, you know, almost 8,000 square kilometers, that's not a lot of animals to come across. And they have exceptionally good hearing, great eyesight, and sense of smell. So they're very tough to get close to.
0: This does not fill me with confidence in terms of an excitable wolf is not necessarily the one I want to get too close to. What do you have to do to try and get that picture then?
1: Well, there's two. One is the stamp, and one's on the first day cover. They're different wolves. It generally involves a lot of effort and lots of good luck. Generally, if I hear wolves at night, I'll try to figure out where they may be during the daytime. In the late summer and fall, they occupy open areas for a while, like beaver meadows, for example. They leave the pups there. They go off hunting, bring back food to the pups. And so if you find a location where the pups are stashed, it's almost like a nursery. It's called a rendezvous site because the adults rendezvous back with the pups regularly. If you can find one of those, and I don't recommend this for most people because it involves going in for 2 to 3 hours during the night, walking in as quietly as you can by yourself, wearing unwashed clothes that have no perfume on them, no soap on them, you know, no mosquito repellent, and just complete silence to a spot where you may see the wolves the next morning at daybreak. And then if you're lucky, you pick the right spot and they're there and you can enjoy them for a little while. And then you leave as quietly as you came in. That's the most important thing, I think, is you got to have patience. You got to know how to go quietly in the woods, especially by yourself at night. And then leave as quietly as you came in so the wolves are not disturbed.
0: So this is at night that you're doing all this?
1: Usually I go in at night, then wait for first light and daybreak to attempt to get a picture then. That's right, generally. Sometimes you get lucky and you can just encounter a wolf randomly, which is a pretty rare sight. And if you're lucky, you're able to figure out where it's going to appear next through the woods or whatever and you know, try to get ahead of it and stake a spot out and hope it comes by. And that happened with one of those wolves in that picture on the stamp.
0: I mean, I also will say probably if you're going to where the pups are, cubs are, chances are you're also going when they're going to be at their most defensive, no? Like the time when you're
1: well, wolves really aren't that aggressive. And I'm not that close to the pups. You know, I would not go right down amongst them. But I do try to find a vantage point where I can observe them. And I have pretty powerful lenses, so I can work quite a distance away, you know, and get reasonable images. But, and I pride myself in being able to, in every case, sneak in, be unobserved by the wolves, and leave them there, and they remain in that spot, showing that they are not disturbed by me, because they will move if they are disturbed. And you never really walk into the rendezvous site. You try to find a vantage point where you get a clear view of it, you know, maybe from a higher elevation or something. But the key thing is you don't want to disturb the animals.
0: The shot is gorgeous, Michael. Not enough people.
1: Well, the wolves are gorgeous.
0: Yes, I agree with you. I love wolves. I have to admit, like I am one of those people that just I find them absolutely beautiful to watch and whether it's the eyes or the actual stance or the way they throw back to howl. Some throw back to howl. With this shot in particular, what do you remember the most about the one that's on the stamp? What do you remember the most?
1: Oh, the one that's looking right at me. Yeah, that I always love that moment where there's.

0: eye contact. I mean, you look into the eyes of a wolf, which is a pretty rare event. It's a connection with the spirit of the wild. It's more than just seeing a wild animal. You're looking into what life really is all about, and it brings you back to an earlier time on this planet for us. So that wolf in particular on the stamp, I think it was moving through the woods, and it was one that I had not gone through the night. I have so many wonderful stories going through the night, getting pictures of wolves howling and that sort of thing, but this is one of those chance encounters where it was moving, I think, across a road or something, and it was then walking through the woods once it saw me, and I sort of guessed where it may appear, you know, further along, and I moved up quite a distance and just hid and waited, and it came out and looked at me and then just kept on moving. But that moment where you look into the eyes of a wolf, and I have been really close sometimes, Alan, where, you know, I'm literally 4 or 5 meters from an adult wolf, and I have not been threatened by one, and I certainly haven't been killed by one. I'm still present today, and all my limbs are present, but they're not aggressive by nature. It is extremely rare for a wolf to be aggressive, and I know researchers who have actually gone into wolf dens and pulled the pups out to assess them.
1: Wow.
0: And they were not attacked. You think at that point, right, there'd be real risk to yourself. You wouldn't want to grab a bear cub, for example.
1: No.
0: But going into a wolf den, and they have not been attacked by the adults. Journey by nature, they are afraid of people. And, you know, people get assigned terms to them like vicious and dangerous and cruel. And really, those are human traits. So I can think of several key leaders that those traits would apply to, but not to wolves, especially Eastern wolves. And, you know, I was really proud that, pleased that Canada Post chose not just a typical gray or timber wolf, the one that Farney Mowat immortalized with his fictitious book on wolves, but new enough that there's this distinct species that's really rare. I mean, the range is so small. It ranges from probably Lake Superior through Algonquin Park to Western Quebec. And you know, we're talking at the most probably a couple thousand animals in that population. That's a world population of the Eastern wolf, with Algonquin Park being sort of the epicenter of the population. I'm so happy that they chose this wolf. And on that stamp, there's also a background of a couple of wolves in the distance. And that was done by a friend of mine from Whitney, Steve, who owns a Mad Musher. And so Dunstan. So I'm really, you know, pleased that we share this stamp together, basically, because you both are good friends. And he loves Algonquin Park, I would say, almost as much as I do.
1: It's tough to love it at a Michael Runtz level for everyone, but a close second. That's fair. Listen, Michael, congratulations again. It's fantastic to see this, and I hope people get a chance to check it out.
0: I'm so pleased that Canada Post has depicted wolves across Canada, but also, you know, correctly chose the Eastern wolf as being a distinct species, one that's certainly worthy of a stamp.
1: Thanks so much, Michael.
0: My pleasure.
1: That's Michael Runtz, local naturalist and author, and his photo of the Eastern wolf is featured on a new Canada Post stamp. Colson Swinarchin back in, taking a look at the roads.
2: Yeah, we've heard there's a collision on the eastbound 417 near Carling that's closing one right-hand lane in that area and the right shoulder as well. So heads up for that. Make sure to move over if you're heading through there and there's any emergency vehicles. That's like the one camera along the 417, that area that's always down, so I'm unable to take a look and see what's actually going on and if there's any emergency vehicles there at the moment, but that's what we've heard, so careful through there. Also, eastbound 417, that whole stretch through Maitland till after Parkdale, and then westbound through Carling, clearing by Pinecrest. Other than that, there's no major issues on the major routes on the east end. The Chaudière is a bit busy both ways, and over in Quebec, the northbound 5 still busy through the 105, and the 5 as well, busy coming out of that split with the 105, heading towards the McDonald-Cartier Bridge. Clears up by the time you hit the bridge, So things are starting to clear up, but like I said, especially that accident over on the eastbound 417, just take care if you're heading through that area.
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3: This is CBC News. Good afternoon. It's 23 degrees and partly cloudy in Ottawa. I'm Emma Weller with the latest from

0: collision. I know, yes, it's a very pronounced curve. You have to respect the speed limit because it's very pronounced, but I'm not been made aware of any major problems or major collisions at that area precisely.
1: Police also say another driver has died after crashing into a hydro pole today near Montebello. It happened while the vehicle was heading east on Route 148. The driver later died in hospital. Police are continuing to investigate both fatal incidents. An OC Transpo's Line 1 rail service won't be back to normal until at least tomorrow. Workers found issues with the overhead charging infrastructure for trains yesterday after a train was stalled near Searville Station. The transit service had hoped to repair things before the start of train service today. But General Manager Rick Leary says crews found more damaged components on the catenary system. The new timeline would see full service restored tomorrow morning. Riders now must change trains at Saint-Laurent with only the west platform open to the east end of the line. Shuttle and replacement buses are also running there. Meanwhile, OC Transpo says it's getting ready for final testing for the LRT's eastern link to Orleans. The extension will add five more stations to Line 1 and will go as far east as Trim Road. The trial run will last at least 3 weeks, but could take longer if the trains don't perform. If successful, OC Transpo could move toward opening the extension for passengers, though there is no specific date for when trials begin. And sweeping changes are coming to Ottawa's transit system at the end of the month. OC Transpo is promising improved service on the LRT and certain bus lines. The changes will take effect right in time for when more federal workers return to in-person work. Justin Ball has more.
2: Transit riders can expect new express bus routes and frequent trips on the LRT as their summer vacation comes to an end. OC Transpo has released more details on its latest changes to transit, which will take effect at the end of August. Although seasonal changes happen frequently, the latest revisions are part of a multi-million dollar blueprint to plan for an influx of federal workers commuting to the office. The LRT will have more trains running on lines 1 and 2. There'll be direct express bus routes to city hotspots and improvements to paratranspo and connections to Gatineau. Laura Shantz is a member of Ottawa Transit Riders, a local transit advocacy group.
3: We hear a lot about people who no longer take OC Transpo, who loved it in the past but found it too slow, too unreliable, too frustrating. And really, these plans, they need to speak to those folks and try to win them back.
2: Five bus lines will see more weekday trips, while more than 20 other routes will be tweaked. The O-Trains East extension to Orleans won't be ready when the changes take effect. Justin Ball, CBC News, Ottawa.
1: In another effort to manage the influx of commuters this fall, the City of Ottawa is considering allowing places of worship to rent out parking spaces to drivers. The proposed zoning amendment would apply to churches, mosques, and other places of worship in the downtown core, those within 600 meters of a rapid transit station and six city-owned facilities. However, individual property owners would be able to choose if they want to lease out space. The new measures would be temporary and would expire by next April. It's set to be discussed next Wednesday at the city's Planning and Housing Committee. And Ottawa police say a driver is facing five charges after driving into a beer store yesterday afternoon, then fleeing the scene. Police say it happened at College Square around 3 o'clock, and they found and stopped the driver shortly after they had left the scene. Soon later, police say the driver blew over the legal limit by more than 3.5 times. Among the charges they're facing, operation while impaired and failure to stop after accident. And Ontario hospitals have dealt with over 2 million extra hospital stays over the past decade and not nearly enough beds or staff. That's according to a new report from the Canadian Union of Public Employees. It points to an aging population and longer patient stays. Doug Allen is a research representative with QP. He says that limited government funding is also adding to these problems.
4: That consensus in the province has now been broken by the Ford government, and they've moved to, never mind improve the capacity of the hospital system, but to provide funding and staffing levels which are actually below what we need just to maintain the services. Currently, funding is about 50% to 60% of what we need just to maintain our hospital services.
1: Radio Canada has requested a statement from the Ontario Ministry of Health, but has not yet heard back. And finally, an apple grower near Quebec's eastern townships is protecting his crops with a new tool. That's the sound of an anti-hail cannon. It shoots shockwaves into the sky and stops hailstones from reaching the ground in solid form. Maxime Brie.

0: from the Bois France orchard bought it after a storm caused serious damage to his apples in May. He says the machine cost about $160,000. And that is your local news, and that wraps up my time here on All in a Day this summer.
1: Well, Emma, thank you for remembering. It was Emma who said, aren't we coming up to the one-year anniversary of Cassette Roulette?
0: And so
1: it was her who brought back Cassette Roulette. It is always a pleasure to have you here on the show. You get to off on a big trip.
0: I'm going on a big road trip. I'm going out west 3 weeks.
1: Okay, let's see. Hang out for just a moment, because I'll put on one of the listeners, and we'll see if it's good road music for you.
0: Okay, great.
1: Colson, how are the roads looking right now?
2: Yeah, they're starting to clear up. I'll start by giving another rundown of those trains, as we heard from Emma there in the news, and some of that, the specifics, the trains going both ways at the what is usually the westbound platforms at Blair, Serville, and St. Laurent stations. And if you hit St. Laurent, you've got to switch trains, as we heard in the news there. There's R1 replacement buses running between Blair and St. Laurent, so that's kind of mixing up the commute over there. Other than that, on the west end, the eastbound 417, busy from about Maitland till past Parkdale. There was that collision near Carling eastbound there. It's closing one right-hand lane and the shoulder in that area. Westbound in that area, busy Carling till past Woodruff. Over on the east end, though, there's no major issues at the moment. And over in Quebec, the 5 still busy northbound going through the 105 and also the other way going towards the McDonald-Cartier Bridge. It's clear on the bridge itself, though, and the other bridges, Alexandra's busy northbound, the Chaudière is busy northbound as well, but the other bridges are clear at the moment. Island Park Drive and Kitchissippi-Mécan heading towards the Champlain are slow, but the Champlain itself is clear. And down south, not too many issues at the moment, just the Michael Shefflin Bridge, the Hunt Club Road, both ways across that bridge, slow as it has been. But that's all I'm seeing at the moment, Alan. So what have you got for music?
1: Well, okay, so this came in from Wesley Kelly, who wrote Loving the Cassettes this afternoon. I've been into Northern Pikes lately, so that was great, which we played earlier. I'd love to hear number 47, please. My wife and I love Star Trek, and she just got a Star Trek tattoo today for us, and 47 means a lot to us. It's an important number in Trek lore. Okay, I didn't know that. I don't know why 47 is important in Star Trek lore. That'll be Monday's show. All next week on the show, we'll find out. Okay, number 47.
0: Will
1: this be the road trip song? I don't know what they're putting inside Water Side 2. So, woman who's had a serious comeback recently, Madonna.
0: Madonna was mine last year, I remember.
1: Yes, that's right. You got Lucky Star, I think.
0: I think so.
1: So, this is later in the career. This is from Like a Prayer. It's not going to be the opening track because it's halfway through track side one.
0: This is
1: important song, duet with Prince. Madonna and Prince, called Love Song. Yeah, I can see Emma driving this.
0: I could do this. Grooving down the Trans-Canada Highway.
1: Thanks, Wesley. Number 47, good number.

0: That's actually one of my favorite songs on the Like a Prayer. Oh, next song started. Sorry, one sec. Hang on. Also a good song, Till Death Do Us Part. But that Madonna likes teaming up with Prince back in the day. And then if you know later songs by Madonna, you know that whole Time Goes By So Slow. She reused it in the song Hung Up as well. So, but that is from back in 1990, I believe, the Like a Prayer cassette going out to, I kind of like that one, that we got a song called Love Song going out to a couple that was writing in. So Wesley, and wait a minute, there's a Star Trek fan whose name is Wesley. Wesley and his partner won number 47. So there you go. Madonna, Like a Prayer today on Cassette Roulette here on All in a Day. You're listening to us on 91.5 in Ottawa, Gatineau, 107.5 in Kingston. The Canadian Union of Public Employees says Ontario hospitals are in crisis. According to a new report released by the union, they're low on budget, they're high in patients. And Doug Allen is a research representative with CUPE, author of the report. He told CBC that years of underfunding and broken promises from the Ontario government are responsible for the problem.
1: We had thought we had a consensus in the province over the need to improve capacity in our hospital systems when Ford promised in 2018 to end hallway health care. That consensus in the province has now been broken by the Ford government, and they've moved to never mind improve the capacity of the hospital system, but to provide funding and staffing levels which are actually below what we need just to maintain the services. Currently, funding is about 50% to 60% of what we need just to maintain our hospital services. Ontario is well underfunded compared to the rest of Canada. We'd need $5 billion in extra funding just to match the funding that occurs in the rest of Canada. $5 billion. In Ottawa, that would mean the Ottawa hospitals would get an extra $355 million. We think if we had that money, we could end a lot of these problems. Hospital services cannot just be run on the basis of funding to offset inflation. That's because we're at a particular moment where we have a rapidly aging population. The first year was last year when the population of baby boomers turned 80. They drive healthcare. 60% of hospital beds are occupied by people 65 years of age and over. That group, and especially the oldest part of that group, is growing very rapidly. We also have a situation where chronic diseases among younger people are happening more and more. Diabetes, blood pressure, obesity-related issues are driving that, along with mental health issues. This means that we can expect things like canceled surgeries, delays for surgeries. It means that when you get into the hospital, you'll often find a situation of crisis. We know that assaults against hospital staff because of the crisis in the hospitals and the concerns that are going on have increased 20% over the last 5 years. That means on average an absence of 43 days for each worker who was insulted, absence from work. That intensifies the problem. We know, and for nursing and residential care in particular, there's an extreme crisis of violence against what is largely a female staff. Well understood that hospitals and nursing homes and other healthcare facilities have extremely high levels of violence against staff. And because it's so related to staffing, that this can be expected to be increased. Canadians and Ontarians are very proud of their public hospital system, but policies

0: like this are chipping away, and we think there is a solution.
1: It's Doug Allen, research representative with CUPE and author of the new report talking about how the Canadian Union of Public Employees, how Ontario hospitals are currently in crisis. If you have thoughts on what he had to say, all in a day at cbc.ca. Coming up next on the program, a woman who's bringing her powerful voice to the Rideau Canal.

0: As you could tell in the first verse of that song, Roxanne Goodman doesn't really need anyone behind her ever on, in a song. Just that powerful voice delivering "If I Had a Hammer" is all I need to hear to make my day okay. However, she does get a huge boost there when Big Soul Project Choir comes in and the recording that she helped arrange. But when she's floating merrily down the Rideau Canal on a boat tomorrow afternoon, I just want to let people know their expectations. There will not be a massive choir on the boat with her. She will, however, be singing an array of covers. Maybe she'll do "If I Had a Hammer." I don't know. She'll be doing "Blue Skies" by Ella, a little Creedence Clearwater Revival. Have you ever seen the rain? I'm hoping the weather tomorrow is more blue sky sides of things than rain. But the Buoyant Concert is arranged by the National Arts Center as part of their Music on the Canal summer series. Roxanne starts singing her tunes on the NAC side of the canal. She drifts her way towards Lansdowne Park. I think it sounds drifting like she's the boat got away. Roxanne, are you okay? No, everything. It'll be on a focused trip down the canal. She's here to explain how she's preparing for a different kind of show, which will have a captain. We'll be fine. Yes. All right, hello there.
1: Hi there, Alan.
0: Thanks
1: how are you doing?
0: I'm fine. Thanks for coming in. What was your reaction? Sing on a boat.
1: Well, I didn't understand. I was trying to figure it out. How are there people on the boat? And then I was told, no, it's just the band and the captain. I said, okay.
0: Wait, there's no passengers on the boat?
1: No, it's just us. Yes. And so I was like, that really threw me for a loop. And so then I thought, you know, I don't know. I'm not sure. So I was told that people are going to be at the side by the canal, and they're going to be sitting there having a picnic,
0: uh-huh,
1: or they can ride their bike,
0: yes,
1: with me. And if they want to walk, they'll have to run. But, you know, they just, it's going to be lovely. It's going to be lovely. And I just, the way I prepared is how I prepare everything. I just get all these songs I want to sing, and I sing them. I was told by one of the team, Lucilla, she told me, she said, Roxanne, you have an opportunity to just mix things up and sing whatever you want. So,
0: because if somebody doesn't like it, you'll be passing by quickly.
1: Myself. I'm going to have fun. I'm going
0: to
1: have fun.
0: I love the idea of somebody biking along beside you trying to listen to your music.
1: More than one person has told me they're going to do that.
0: Or running. Even better. Like just to get, how fast is the boat going?
1: I have no idea. I'm just going with the flow. I'm not.
0: Literally.
1: I stopped asking questions. I'm going to be there.
0: Okay, so, I mean, you didn't try and choose, like, nautical songs to go with the theme, did you?
1: Some people said that I should do that, and I said, no, I don't want to do that. I look, you know, like you said, Ella Fitzgerald's Blue Skies, yeah, right? Well, I'm also going to sing Diana Ross's Sweet.

0: This Hangover.
1: Oh, nice.
0: I'm going to sing all kinds
1: of
0: different...
1: Hangover. Yeah. Love Hangover. Yeah, love yeah, Hangover. Yeah, love yeah, Hangover. Yeah, yeah, yeah, yeah.
0: What did I say?
1: Sweetest Hangover, which also sounds like an awesome song.
0: Yes, that's right.
1: Maybe there's a song called Sweetest Hangover.
0: Maybe, I have no idea. Anyways.
1: But Love Hangover
0: I'm gonna sing
1: is a fantastic song.
0: That's right, it is. And the band is amazing.
1: So what instruments... I'm trying to picture Love Hangover, because you're on the I'm not going to put you on the spot to sing.
0: No,
1: although
0: no.
1: Although it would be really great if you put on as you so, sing.
0: So it's
1: Love Hangover.
0: Clayton Connell on keyboard, Khalil Hall on drums, Kevin Price on bass. And they're amazing. Everything they play sounds exactly like the record or the CD or whatever. So you guys are going to, people are going to be jamming, dancing away, you know?
1: Okay, so just using Love Hangover as an example, why that one? Like, what made you say,
0: because
1: that's what I want to sing on a boat?
0: The rest of the song, after the verse, the rest of the song is all dance music.
1: So then people can just move
0: along
1: the side of the
0: most
1: canal.
0: Of the songs are like that, you know?
1: Okay, so and why Blue Skies by Ella, for instance?
0: Because that's what I do. I'm a jazz singer.
1: So you're just like, let me go where I'm comfortable.
0: Yeah, I'm going to start off with the jazz.
1: What's the one where you're least comfortable? Like, what's the one where you're pushing yourself in the completely different, not completely
0: there
1: different?
0: There's nothing like that on my list. I always pick songs that I'm going to sing and have a good time with. What are you talking about?
1: I mean,
0: okay,
1: the one
0: so
1: that
0: Trooper.
1: You're least... You're doing Trooper?
0: We're here for a good time. That's right.
1: Are you doing like a jazz version of Trooper?
0: No, we're doing it for real. Yeah, it's going to be great. It's going to be great.
1: Okay. Let's say you're in the midst of Trooper or Love Hangover or whatever it is that you're singing up there, and a flock of ducks gets in the way. What does Roxanne Goodman do?
0: I just keep on singing, like I tell all my students. Just keep on singing.
1: If the ducks show up,
0: it doesn't
1: just
0: matter.
1: Sing along to their tone.
0: That's right.
1: Have you ever done anything like is it, what's the oddest venue you've had before?
0: This is it. This is it.
1: Okay, so if I understand correctly, where do I go? So 4:30 p.m. tomorrow on the canal outside the NAC is where you
0: That's
1: start.
0: Correct. That's where we
1: where
0: start. And then we're going to Lansdowne, I believe.
1: Okay.
0: And then we're coming back.
1: Okay.
0: Yes.
1: All right. So, and at some point, she'll do a little Diana Ross. At some point, she'll do some Trooper.
0: Uh-huh.
1: At some point, she'll do Ella Fitzgerald. So you never know what Roxanne Goodman you're going to get as you round the corner.
0: Okay. That's right.
1: Well, we have, I'll give out all those details one more time. But Roxanne, we've been playing cassette roulette here today on All in a Day. So I have 155 cassettes around me that we were popping in at random to our high-tech system dug up from the basement of the CBC.
0: Yes.
1: So I need you to pick a number between 1 and 155.
0: 29.
1: Okay, while I find that, why number 29?
0: Oh, it was my mother's birthday.
1: That's
0: September
1: fair.
0: 29th
1: That's fair.
0: Is my mother's birthday.
1: Okay, let's see if this is something that you'd sing. Okay. I don't know whether side one or side two is going to work. You have chosen, Roxanne, a voice that I know you could do, which is Annie Lennox.
0: Yes.
1: With Eurythmics and the album We Two Are One. We have to see. I don't know if it's at the end of side one or side two. It's at the end of... Okay, hang on. Hey. Give me a moment.
0: Wow.
1: Give me a moment
0: Must
1: here.
0: Be rough, eh?
1: I tell you, this is the kind of... This is what they have me do, you know? This is...
0: I grew up with that.
1: How many... Yeah, exactly.
0: Yeah.
1: You know what this is about.
0: Yeah,
1: so,
0: I
1: okay,
0: do.
1: we've pressed play. It's hissing. It's starting. Eventually, we will get to that. Have you performed any Eurythmics ever in your life?
0: Never.
1: Sweet Dreams Are Made of This?
0: Never.
1: Delta? Okay.
0: But this is good to think about. Yes.
1: Okay, I'm just saying. I could hear Roxanne Goodman doing this, actually. This is this title track, We Two Are One. Maybe she's going to learn it tonight and sing it tomorrow. As she heads out to the canal. Don't yell out requests. Like, don't be on the sideline saying, do the Eurythmics! As she's moving past you on a boat. She's got enough to deal with. There's the ducks. Music on the canal kicks off 4:30 tomorrow on the canal outside of the NAC. It floats down the canal all the way down to Lansdowne Park. Roxanne, thank you for being here.
0: Thank you.
1: Roxanne Goodman is a fantastic jazz singer from right here in Ottawa. Here's a little Eurythmics.

0: Well, I mean, we think the song is long enough to last till the end of the show. We'll wait and see what happens, because, of course, on the cassettes, there's no indication of how long the songs are. But let's hope Annie and Dave don't fail us here. Colson Swinarchin, take a last look at those roads for us.
1: Yeah, eastbound 417 is busy from about Maitland till past Parkdale. Westbound 417 after Carling till past Woodruff. On the bridges, the Chaudière is a bit busy. Northbound and over in Quebec, things, the 5 northbound going through the 105 is busy, as well as on the 5 coming out of the split. But other than that, it's been fun, Alan.
2: It's been fun with the cassette.
0: This has been fun, absolutely. Thanks for being here, Colson.
1: Thank you.
0: Time to tell you who put the show together this week. I love you, I love you, I love you all. Our associate producers, Jessa Runciman, Lee Michaud-Bizon, Luke O'Brien, and Mario Carlucci. Technical production on All in a Day by Pascal Jobin, who set up the cassette machine and everything today. Jennifer Taylor's our music programmer. She takes no credit for today. All in a Day was produced this week by Denise Fung with help from Halima Michaud-Bizon. That wraps things up for All in a Day for tonight here on the program. Are you going to end the song 40 seconds early? Of course you are. Hang on. I can fix this. We can go to the next track. One sec. One sec. Watch. With my technology. There we go. We're on to the next track. And that wraps things up for All in a Day. Have a great weekend. I'll talk to you Monday. Bye-bye.
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3: 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Your World Tonight is coming up next. 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
5: Hi, I'm Saroja Coelho. Tomorrow, the Taliban will mark 5 years since it captured the city of Kabul. An Afghan journalist shares her memories of that day and reflects on the challenges women and girls in Afghanistan have faced ever since.
6: These tariffs that are coming in, they are a response to Canadian retaliatory measures, like the kind of things that China would do.
7: More tough talk on tariffs. The U.S. Trade Representative compares Canada to China in regard to how it responded to past American levies on Canadian goods. And he says this country should rethink any plans to retaliate against the tariffs the U.S. plans to impose on Wednesday or face the consequences. This is Your World Tonight. I'm Tashauna Reed, also on the program.
8: Violence is not a call.

0: murder is not a message, and a killer is certainly not a hero.
1: Guilty as charged, Luigi Mangione became a household name after he was identified as the prime suspect in the shooting death of a U.S. health insurance CEO. Today, he told a court he did it, but his legal battles aren't over yet. U.S. Trade Representative Jameson Greer says Prime Minister Mark Carney and U.S. President Donald Trump will be presented with a number of options on a potential path forward on tariffs. Details of these plans have not been disclosed, but Greer made it clear the U.S. won't tolerate retaliatory tariffs from Canada if Washington goes ahead with its proposed new tariffs next week. Mark Carney has said Canada will consider all options, including retaliation. Tom Perry reports.
2: We've been working with our Canadian colleagues.
3: Jameson Greer doesn't call Canadians nasty like his boss, President Donald Trump, but the U.S. trade representative had some stern words for this country as he paid a visit to Des Moines, Iowa.
2: So I've got two countries in the world that have retaliated against the United States for trade measures, the People's Republic of China and Canada. That's not the kind of company you really want to be running in.
3: Canada retaliated when the Trump administration imposed tariffs on Canadian steel, aluminum, lumber, and autos. Trump is now threatening more tariffs on Canadian goods starting next week, invoking a never-before-used statute that dates back to 1930 to impose a 50% levy on some Canadian exports. Canada has not ruled out further retaliation, though Greer today warned the country should think twice.
2: If a country retaliates against us, we're obviously not going to tolerate that. We'll take action. My sense is the Canadians, they want to have a more conciliatory approach, but we'll see.
3: Greer has met four times over the past 3 weeks with Canada's minister responsible for Canada-U.S. trade, Dominic LeBlanc. Canada is looking to stave off new U.S. tariffs and lift existing ones. The U.S. is pressing for an end to provincial bans on American alcohol, changes to Canada's supply management system, and other concessions. Greer says many issues remain unresolved. But to Frank McKenna, former Canadian ambassador to the U.S., there's a clear message in Greer's warning against further retaliation.
4: So essentially what the United States is saying, we can do anything that we want to anybody in the world, and you can't do a thing in your own defense because might is right.
3: LeBlanc and Canada's chief trade negotiator, Janice Charette, will remain in Washington this weekend for more talks. LeBlanc today briefed provinces and territories on where things stand. Sources say the deal under discussion would see the U.S. drop its new tariffs and lower, but not eliminate, tariffs in place on Canadian steel, aluminum, auto, and forest products. In exchange, Canada would end provincial bans on U.S. alcohol, ease dairy import quotas, and drop auto tariffs. LeBlanc told provinces and territories to be ready to drop their booze bans and restrictions on purchases from American suppliers if a deal is struck, while warning there are many areas where the two sides are still far apart and that a deal right now is not imminent. Tom Perry, CBC News, Ottawa.
1: The union representing workers at a Stellantis auto plant says the company is talking about permanently closing and selling it. The Brampton Assembly Plant in Ontario was closed in 2024 for retooling. Reopening was then paused, and Stellantis said it was moving Jeep production to the U.S. Unifor National President Lana Payne says Stellantis is now saying it was going to start discussing the sale of the plant to another company.
5: To say that we are disappointed would be an understatement. This is a gut punch to our union and to our members. Most importantly, to our members, the workers who have given everything to this plant.
1: There were about 3,000 workers at the plant until they were laid off. The brazen killing of UnitedHealthcare's CEO in New York 19 months ago made headlines around the world. Today, Luigi Mangione admitted in federal court that he killed Brian Thompson. The admission was a surprise for some, coming with no plea deal from prosecutors. Caroline Bargoot has the details.
6: In a New York City courtroom, Luigi Mangione told a federal judge, "I shot Mr. Thompson in Manhattan. I knew what I was doing was illegal," pleading guilty to two federal charges of stalking resulting in death. Jamie McDonald is the U.S. Attorney for the Southern District of New York.

0: York.
1: This was not a spontaneous act of violence. It was deliberate, calculated, and premeditated.
0: Mangione, who was 28, said he endured years of severe back pain and struggled to navigate the healthcare system and his insurance. In November 2024, he traveled to Manhattan and followed Thompson around the city, eventually learning the location of the conference Thompson would be at by emailing United Healthcare leadership, posing as an investor managing $15 billion in assets. On December 4th, Mangione shot and killed Thompson on a New York City sidewalk.
1: We live in a civilized society governed by the rule of law. We debate, we disagree, we protest. We do not commit murder. No grievance, political belief, or ideological cause can ever justify murder.
0: In the days that followed, Mangione became a cult hero for Americans frustrated with the health insurance system. New York City Police Commissioner Jessica Tisch had some words for his admirers.
2: Violence is not a cause. Murder is not a message, and a killer is certainly not a hero.
0: Mangione is also facing state murder charges. His lawyer, Karen Friedman Agnifilo, says New York law does not allow a person to be prosecuted twice for the same crime.
3: It was a single tragic event, yet he's being prosecuted twice for the same conduct. It's also known as the double jeopardy law. Today's guilty plea triggers the statute, and we just filed our motion in state court explaining why the state charges must be dismissed under New York's double jeopardy protections.
0: Barrett Berger is a former federal prosecutor.
4: The New York state statute is pretty favorable to defendants, so the court's going to have to look at, was this actually part of the same criminal act or transaction? Do any of the exceptions in New York law apply here? Is it a given that this will go away? Absolutely not.
0: She says there's still a chance the state charges will proceed to trial, but ultimately will be for a judge to decide. Mangione faces life in prison. A sentencing hearing for his federal stalking case is scheduled for 8 a.m. December 18th. Caroline Bargut, CBC News, Washington.
5: Coming right up, heading home for some. Select evacuees in BC's southern interior return to their properties as others anxiously await what's next. Plus, the concern over the use of artificial intelligence by police in Montreal. And later, we'll have this story.
6: I'm Sheehan Deschaldang in Glen Morris, Ontario, where people near the Grand River are trying to get a grip on a giant poisonous plant that's spreading fast.
7: Pandora's box has been opened. The watersheds are infected. It's going to be there for a long time, maybe forever. So we need to learn to live with it.
6: And its sap can cause severe burns. I'll have that story later on Your World Tonight.
5: Residents of Summerland, BC, want to go home. And today, nearly a week after a wildfire raged through their community, some will be able to. But many others are still waiting, with no timeline for returning. Helen Pike reports.
8: This is a critical alert from District of Summerland. Wildfire evacuation order partially downgraded to evacuation alert.
9: One Summerland community getting good news. Some residents of the Trout Creek neighborhood able to head home. Other evacuees still waiting to hear what's next. Eric Thompson with the regional district says even with some going home, safety remains the priority.
10: For those of you watching in other areas, please know that emergency professionals and all the agencies involved are doing everything they can to expedite the process to get you and your family back to your home, back to your businesses as quickly as possible.
9: Those who can't go home are still anxiously waiting.
11: It's chaotic. The fire is so messy.
9: Evacuee Daniel Michaels has been keeping his mom up to date, relying on heat maps to keep track of the fire. Zooming in on his phone is the closest he can get to home right now. Mom Anastasia Hernandez says leaving was intense.
12: Sitting at the parking lot on Friday night, Saturday morning, during Peach Fest weekend, with 10 people, two with special needs, three dogs, two cats and a snake, trying to find accommodation was, I don't think impossible is an exaggeration.
9: Things at Naramata Center where they're all staying now have been much calmer.
12: At first they were really upset. They didn't know what was happening with the house, but they have each other, so that was a huge blessing.
9: Becoming a host for evacuees is a change of plans for the center. Here's executive director.

0: director Allison Stewart.
1: Basically, we were up all night. We immediately started receiving some calls from people looking for places to stay. And we had a large family, for example, arrive here at about 3 o'clock in the morning. That night and in early morning, we made the decision to cancel our summer program week offerings for this week.
0: Now the facility is fashioning programming on the fly, including a pop-up food pantry for evacuees.
2: What's their favorite?
3: I think kids are really loving Rice Krispies.
0: There are about 50 staying there, lots of pets too, getting access to the basics, food, lodging, and an understanding ear. Stewart says people want answers about when they might go home or what's next.
1: You know, there's no, at this point, clear timeline for people who are needing to go back home. That's really challenging. And so a lot of what we're doing is just listening.
0: For those headed home now, officials say they need a full tank of gas, 3 days of food and supplies, and there's a boil water advisory in place. Not a return for all, but a glimmer of hope for those still out of their community. Helen Pike, CBC News, Penticton.
4: 2026 is already one of the worst wildfire seasons on record, and scientists say the intensity of recent wildfire seasons is due to climate change caused by fossil fuel emissions. Now, a new report from the Government of Canada says it's lagging behind its own goals when it comes to preparing communities for climate disasters. Nick Logan tells us more.
5: From fires in BC,
6: it's coming out the manholes right now. Cars are under.
5: To floods in Ontario and heat waves across the country, Canadians are feeling the effects of human-caused climate change this summer.
7: These risks are only increasing as we look ahead.
5: Annabella Bonata is with the Intact Center on Climate Adaptation based at the University of Waterloo. She says the federal government's first progress report on its national adaptation strategy, which was launched in 2023, shows more needs to be done to prepare Canadians for the risks of climate change.
7: So we're very far from where we need to be to consider ourselves a country that's adapted to the impacts of climate change.
5: Among the targets missed was having more Canadians taking measures to protect their households. Just 30% have taken steps, despite 92% of Canadians being aware that disasters could affect their homes.
7: Municipalities are concerned about affordability, housing, you know, other issues. But when that flood comes through, affordability actually gets worse, and the cost to the municipality is even higher.
5: Achieving the goals of the National Adaptation Strategy comes at a cost. The government earmarked $2.1 billion to implement the strategy, including $34 million allocated this week to support a range of climate resilience projects across the country. But the Canadian Climate Institute's Ryan Ness says climate change is costing the economy more than $25 billion a year.
8: We spend a fraction of funds on climate adaptation as we do on other kinds of climate action, including emissions reduction, which is a critical part of the picture as well. But we're, again, not putting anywhere near the amount of resources into adaptation to reduce the massive costs to Canadians and to the Canadian economy.
5: Prime Minister Mark Carney has changed course on a number of climate commitments. He's also set on building more oil pipelines, something he says must be done for the sake of the economy, but
9: the changes we have made will mean that our emissions will be higher in the next few years.
5: It's an approach Annabella Bonata takes issue with.
7: We're putting millions towards new pipelines, which will lead to more climate change. That climate change is currently affecting Canadians and destroying homes, destroying communities.
5: Bonata says Canada should be acting now and not waiting for future climate disasters to put more Canadians' lives and livelihoods at risk. Nick Logan, CBC News, Vancouver.
4: Fire chiefs in Britain say wildfires in England and Wales have hit a record level. The UK government issued an alert to smartphones across the country, warning of a very high risk of wildfires nationally. Britain is enduring its fifth heat wave of the year in what is expected to be its hottest summer ever. And it's not the only European country dealing with wildfires. France is experiencing its driest year ever, with a new fire forcing hundreds of people from their homes in the Landes region. Spain and Greece are also dealing with out-of-control fires. Police in Montreal have been quietly using a growing network of AI-powered tools capable of tracking vehicles and people across the city. It's a form of mass

0: surveillance they say they're applying only to specific investigations. But the far-reaching capabilities are raising alarms. As Karen Pauls tells us, the technology is similar to what's now widely used in the U.S., where abuses have already been documented.
1: It was a Radio Canada reporter who spotted a high-powered camera on a lamppost in Montreal this week, a device called a Cloud Runner. It's unlike the 46 other security cameras used by Montreal police.
2: You can see what sort of things people are looking at, like the make, Honda.
1: Andrew Elvish is vice president of Genetech, makers of the device.
2: It captures license plate data, but it looks at the vehicle more broadly. What is the color of the vehicle, direction of travel, speed of travel?
1: Montreal police are also using an AI program to quickly search through massive amounts of video. Frederick Abename is president of the software developers iMotion Security.
3: It's really made for an investigation, and it is extremely powerful. It will save thousands of man hour. It will increase the accuracy of the investigation.
1: It's the kind of mass surveillance common in places like China, but it's also in wider use in the U.S., where there's been pushback against the tech provider Flock Security. Concerns about data collection on people not suspected of any wrongdoing, and anger about cases where officers have run searches for personal reasons.
4: The kinds of things we've seen with Flock technology in the U.S. can certainly play out here in Canada as well.
1: Tech analyst Carmi Levy says the use of mass surveillance raises serious questions.
4: Why is it being used? Who is using it? What is it being used for? How are my rights being protected?
5: Okay, this is the classical issue of trade-off, protection versus privacy rights.
1: Jean-Francois Latre is a lawyer in Montreal specializing in privacy law and cybersecurity.
5: These are such powerful tools that oversight is very, very important.
1: Frederick Abename from iMotion understands the concerns.
3: I'm a bit like this. I'm scared of Big Brother. I would not want to know that I'm being looked at without my knowledge. I don't want to know that I'm being surveyed or followed.
1: But he defends his AI software.
3: This technology is not about this. It's really something happened. Let's try and figure out what happened and how it happened.
1: Montreal police say they're only using the device on a specific investigation. CBC reached out to police departments in 8 other Canadian cities. As of our deadline, Vancouver reported using license plate recognition. In Calgary, a real-time AI language translation program on body-worn cameras helps officers communicate with members of the public. Karen Pauls, CBC News, Winnipeg.
0: 5 years ago, the United States completed a chaotic and deadly withdrawal of its armed forces in Afghanistan. It ended 20 years of fighting and cleared the way for a full takeover by the Taliban. Since then, its leaders have been on a relentless drive to dismantle the rights Afghan women had gained in the years after the U.S. invasion. Nala Ayed has more.
6: In the Taliban's Afghanistan, white flags are newly on display, a veneer of celebration to prepare for what they call Victory Day. Handed one of the flags on the street, a man bent over and kissed it. But in the 5 years following the chaotic departure of Western forces, Afghanistan under the Taliban is hostage to hardship. Growing poverty, a water crisis, refugee crisis, international isolation, and a growing number of women left behind by the Taliban's edicts.
7: Afghan girls do not need pity, they need opportunity.
6: Tahereh, who is 20, hasn't been to school in 5 years. She studies and teaches in secret. We're protecting her identity because she could face reprisals.
7: The climate of fear and the more than 100 decrees imposed against women do not harm only women. They are pushing society toward an irreversible tragedy.
6: Under those decrees, girls are banned from study past grade 6. In 5 years, 2.6 million girls have missed out. And then most skilled jobs are completely out of reach. Some women are resorting to suicide as a way out. All of it only deepening Afghanistan's economic woes. One of the arguments in UNICEF's latest report for lifting the ban. Daniel Timmy has been in Kabul for 3 years for UNICEF.
8: There are so many challenges in this country where we really need

0: every hand on deck in this situation to be excluding half of the population. It really doesn't make any sense.
1: Some in the current leadership, he says, are more receptive to economic arguments. But so far, hardliners have held sway. Meantime, the evidence of women's oppression grows.
2: And our data shows that from every four women who was killed, only one single man was arrested. And even then, he was often released within hours.
1: Documented inside by journalists secretly filing for Edmonton-based women-run newspaper Zan Times. Zahra Nader is the editor-in-chief.
2: But what we are trying to do with this, putting all the stories out, is to create a record of what really happened. And countries, especially countries like Canada, they have a choice to make whether they want to engage and how they want to engage.
1: 5 years in, the message to Western nations from Afghans inside and out, stop looking away. Nal Ayed, CBC News, London.
3: This is Your World Tonight. I'm Tashauna Reed. 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Hockey fans will no longer hear NHL goal calls like this. The Punjabi edition of Hockey Night in Canada will not be returning for another season. The Omni TV production has broadcast hockey games and commentary in Punjabi for 18 years. Rogers, the national rights holder for NHL games, said the difficult decision to end the program was due to low viewership. It's tall, toxic, and taking over in many parts of Canada. Giant hogweed, an invasive plant, is spreading so fast in some provinces it can't be controlled. Experts are doing what they can to get rid of it, but as Sheehan Desjardins reports, despite their efforts, giant hogweed may be here to stay.
4: Kahanta Gerdo deer trudges through the overgrown wilderness, hunting for a poisonous plant lurking in the woods off Ontario's Grand River, and a white protective suit and face shield.
5: Yep, we found it.
4: A plant with big green leaves, white hairs on the stem, and purple splotches too. Giant hogweed everywhere, mostly younger ones. Deer sprays them with herbicide, hoping to knock them out, then snaps the stem of a mature one, throwing it into a garbage bag.
5: Nice. Once it's established, it can be difficult to eradicate.
4: Spreading in several provinces across Canada faster than people can get a handle on. Deer is the ecological team lead at Guyanese Restoration Company.
5: The main reason we would manage giant hogweed along these areas is because it's places where people are accessing the river. And so we want to try to mitigate exposure.
4: And they can be enormous, filled with toxic sap that can cause painful blistering burns when exposed to the light. It's harmful to the environment, too, and can take over areas other plants used to thrive. Experts believe it likely came from Asia about a century ago, planted in gardens because it's pretty.
6: Like when you see it with its full white flowerhead, it is kind of a striking looking plant.
4: Nathan Munn is the supervisor of forestry operations for the Grand River Conservation Authority.
6: It can be 10 feet tall or so. We try to get to it before it gets to that stage because that's when the seed can spread.
4: Tens of thousands of them, according to John Camp, the founder of the Giant Hogweed Mitigation Project.
7: Pandora's box has been opened. The watersheds are infected. It's going to be there for a long time, maybe forever. So we need to learn to live with it.
4: Kemp volunteers his time trying to combat this invasive plant.
7: So we just want to dig down 6 inches, which is most the depth of the shovel, and then we sever off the leaf from the crown from the root.
4: But according to Kemp's tracking, it's still growing by about 500% a year along the Grand River. Munn says if you see it...
6: It's best to try to figure out who owns the property that you're on, whether it's your local municipality, alert the local weed inspector for that area is probably the best place to go.
4: Helping experts find where hogweed is sprouting and remove it before it does any harm. Sheehan Desjardins, CBC News, Glenmorris, Ontario.
3: And finally,

0: the sound of summer in Richmond, British Columbia. An ice cream truck doling out cone after cone of soft serve. But this one is delivering more than sweet, icy treats.
1: The song is literally Hong Kong from Hong Kong. And the, you know, the truck and the ice cream.
0: For many in the Hong Kong diaspora, the truck provides a heavy dose of nostalgia. The cheerful jingle and signature red, white, and blue design are a close match to the vehicles that have been part of the cityscape since the 1970s. For customer Bei Ying, it's a taste of home.
1: I'm not, like, always back to Hong Kong, so when I saw it, like, I would definitely buy it when I went to Hong Kong.
2: People come in and ask me, is this real? Is this thing real? Are you, like, is it a prop?
0: Wayne Poon owns the truck, which, unlike its Hong Kong counterparts, is fully electric. He says the idea comes from his own memories from childhood.
2: Whenever we go to, like, the city side of the Hong Kong, we do see this ice cream truck, and people would lie up for that.
0: Henry Yu is a history professor at the University of British Columbia. He says nostalgia is often linked to a sense of longing and loss, but in cases like this, it's different.
3: That kind of broader diasporic belonging is something that's very powerful when you're in Richmond and you can see how the daily life of people, where they eat, what they eat, the languages they speak, a sense of, you know, continuously being in multiple places at once and belonging to multiple places.
0: For Colleen Wen, it takes her back to growing up in Hong Kong.
4: It makes me feel like I'm back in school. And then, like, I'm walking home from school, and then I hear this music, and yeah, we'll get it with my grandpa.
0: Thanks for being with us. This has been Your World Tonight for Friday, August 14th. I'm Tashauna Reed. Good night.

0: Good evening. It's 6:28. I'm Emma Weller with the latest from the CBC Ottawa Newsroom. Provincial police in Quebec say two people have died today in separate single-vehicle collisions, one which happened near Montebello, the other in Thurso. Police are continuing to investigate both. And OC Transpo says as of 8 o'clock tonight, Line 1 service will only operate from Tunney's Pasture and Tremblay stations as repairs to the overhead wire system continue. Replacement buses will operate instead if you're heading further east. OC Transpo says this work is likely to continue overnight. And staying with transit, OC Transpo has announced a slew of new changes to its fall schedule. New express bus routes, more frequent LRT trips, improvements to paratranspo, and it's all coming right in time for the anticipated influx of commuters downtown in September. You can head to our website to learn more about specific routes. That's cbc.ca/Ottawa. More news at 7. Here's a look at the forecast for Ottawa. Today, mix of sun and cloud. There is a 40% chance of showers with a risk of thunderstorms later on. The high, 24 degrees. Humidex making that feel like 26. And tonight's partly cloudy. Still the risk of showers and thunderstorms, and that low will drop down to 12. Tomorrow, lots of sun. The high, 25 degrees. Humidex of 27. And finally, on Sunday, cloudy, 40% chance of showers and a high of 20 degrees.
1: Feel that? That's the thrill of the Northern Super League. And it's back on CBC Gem, with six fierce clubs battling all season long for glory. From coast to coast, Canada's first professional women's soccer league is bringing the heat. 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
2: Hello, I'm Saroja Coelho, sitting in for Neil Cooksile.
3: Good evening, I'm Ramraj Sravendran, sitting in for Chris Howden. This is As It Happens. Tonight,
2: under siege, an activist says the world needs to do more to condemn Israeli settlers who have surrounded Palestinian homes in the West Bank, trapping families with no water or electricity.
3: Dark ages. With the Taliban set to mark 5 years since its takeover of Afghanistan, our guest tallies the grim toll being paid by the country's women and girls.
2: Theory of relativity. Decades after

0: For almost a week now, Israeli settlers have held a Palestinian village under siege in the occupied West Bank. The United Nations says that about 15 people, including two children, have been trapped in their homes in Kasra since Sunday with no water or electricity. Israel has deployed military officials to the village, but photos and videos circulating online continue to show settlers camped around the family's houses, including one house owned by a Palestinian American. Yesterday, the U.S. ambassador to Israel, Mike Huckabee, condemned the siege as a, quote, horrific act of terror. And the White House officials have pressed Israeli Prime Minister Benjamin Netanyahu to publicly denounce it. Today, a group of foreign and Israeli activists brought food and bottled water to the village. Ezra Brownstein was among them. He's an activist with Rabbis for Human Rights, and we reached him in Jerusalem.
1: Ezra, what did you see when you arrived at these homes in Kasra today?
2: Yeah, so I was just one of about 80 Israeli and international activists. We came to the home today to try to bring food and water supplies to the people who are trapped inside of the house. So when we were actually able to reach the front gate, right in front of the gate of the house by foot, and we were close enough actually that we could see and wave to the people trapped inside who were outside on their porch. We were unfortunately stopped by the army in front of the gate. They asked us to lay down the food and the water that we had brought, which we did. And then they showed us what's called a closed military zone order that generally what it does is it forbids all non-residents from being in a given area. Now, in a perfect case, this kind of order should both apply to us as Israelis and internationals, but also to the extremist settlers that are besieging this home. But of course, in reality, the order was only enforced today against us, and the soldiers said in any case that they would inspect the supplies. And we found out later that they had allowed the family to temporarily leave the premises to come collect the supplies and bring them into the house. So thankfully, we were able to deliver the supplies that we had brought. And that's how the day went, essentially.
1: Several of the individuals who live in the homes have given interviews in Arabic to journalists. A woman named Aisha Hassan told Reuters that she and her family are feeling very afraid right now. Do you have any sense now of how they're holding up, aside from that glimpse that you caught of them from the distance?
2: I think that they're doing everything they can to hold on. And I think that until they're physically unable to continue staying in this home, they're going to stay. With that being said, I think we know that their water supply has been cut because settlers cut that. Their electricity is dwindling. They have solar panels, but also we heard today that part of the power that the solar panels is being generated is also being used by the soldiers who are currently staked out in the house and in other houses in the area to power their own devices. And so it's not really clear how much longer they can hold out, and we hope for as long as possible, and hopefully all of this ends soon.
1: Ezra, did you see settlers today?
2: No, we did not. We heard from the people, from the townspeople, that there were settlers on the hill below. And we've seen, because we've been following the situation since we left today, we know that the settlers have currently once again set up the tent that we saw dismantled in the morning when we came. The settlers have now come back and put that tent back up. And this is something that we're seeing happening every day, where they put the tent up, the army takes it down, chases the settlers off, they go up into their hill for a little bit, and then they come back and they set the tent back up. And so this is really like a kind of an absurd thing.
1: We reached out to IDF for comment. We haven't heard back from them yet. But in an online statement today, an IDF spokesperson condemned the settlers' actions, saying that they were, quote, illegal and unacceptable. And they say that IDF has imposed a closed military zone, which you've just been describing to us, and wrote, quote, senior commanders personally visited the affected Palestinian family, expressed grave concern over the conduct of

0: the Israeli civilians and ordered disciplinary action against security personnel documented at the scene. How does that line up with what you have been seeing?
1: I'm sure that all happened, and I'm also fairly sure that if the army really wanted to show its concern and wanted to act as the sovereign power in this area, the best thing they could do would be to actually take meaningful action to remove the settlers from laying the siege to this house. And they have the ability to do this. And the fact that up until now, we have not seen a single arrest of anybody involved, I think speaks for itself a little bit.
0: Yesterday, U.S. Ambassador to Israel, Mike Huckabee, condemned the settlers and said that the Israeli military and police have gone to Kusra and wrote, quote, at our request to remove the Israeli terrorists doing this, unquote. And those are strong words, especially considering Huckabee has been largely pro-settler until now. Are statements like this from international leaders helpful?
1: Huckabee's words, for people who aren't here, I think they sound maybe radical. But here the term settler terrorism is something that gets used pretty frequently, even in mainstream Israeli press at this point. I think while condemnations like this, especially condemnations from America, Israel's closest ally, have some weight, what we really need to see is if there's not going to be international pressure, real international pressure and threats of real consequences for what's going on, strongly worded statements can only do so much.
0: If we just look at the situation that you entered today, this could have been really very dangerous for you. Why was it so important to you to be there?
1: I think there's two things. I mean, there's a moral commitment to supporting human rights and supporting people who are being oppressed, and then there's also a commitment as a Jew and my Jewish values to not stand idly by as your neighbor bleeds, and that's something we're taught in our own texts. And these are the values that I was raised on. So I think this really guides my feeling, like, to come to the field and to see with my own eyes and to stand with these people.
0: Ezra Brownstein, thank you for your time.
1: Yeah, thank you.
2: Ezra Brownstein is an activist with Rabbis for Human Rights. Now, we reached him in Jerusalem earlier today. After recording that interview, a spokesperson for the Israeli Defense Forces sent us a statement describing the siege as a, quote, illegal takeover by Israeli civilians. They went on to say, in part, quote, the IDF is operating with the tools at its disposal and will continue to work to restore order in the area, prevent disturbances, and safeguard the security of all residents of the region, both Palestinians and Israelis, unquote.

0: It's a dream Mena Heltink and Minal Taisa never imagined would come true. Over four decades ago, both women were born in Mumbai, India, and adopted by separate families in the Netherlands, where they grew up mere hours away from each other. Now, when they first set eyes on each other as teenagers in 1996, there was an instant connection. Then life happened, and they lost touch. Both of them had children, and Minal moved to France. But recently, they were pulled together again when DNA results revealed that they were, in fact, biological sisters. We reached Mena Heltink in Hemert, the Netherlands.
1: Mena, I understand you and Minal have been spending lots of time together these last few days as sisters, as a family. What's that been like?
2: Well, it's amazing. It's amazing to meet all of her family, her children, her husband. And it's amazing to be together. And yeah, it's good to have her back in my life.
1: When you were growing up, did you have any idea that you had siblings out there?
2: No, I didn't. I thought that I was the only one and I didn't have any siblings.
1: But then it turned out that you did. But before that moment of discovery, let's go way back in time to when you first met. Can you tell me how that happened?
2: We met at an adoptee weekend. That organization organized an event for all adoptees in the Netherlands. And we met because her friend saw me and my friend saw her. And they thought, wow, they looked like each other. We spoke, we went to the bathroom, we looked at the mirror and I saw her. And I thought, oh my gosh, she has my nose and she has my eyes. And we laughed about it, but yeah, we didn't thought any of that could be possible.
1: So even though there were similarities, you didn't think maybe.
2: Well, we wished and we talked about it. We called each other sis, but no, we just hang out and we never even talk about it. No.
1: And then time passed. The two of you stayed in touch for a little while after that adoptees camp. Is that right?
2: Yes, we write letters and we emailed a lot. But when we both got pregnant and she moved to France, yeah, we moved on to our next phase in life, be busy with our children. So yeah, we never spoke to each other again after 28 years. Yeah.
1: And then there was this moment of coming back together. What made you want to do a heritage DNA test in the first place?
2: Well, in that time, I was joining an adoptee group in the Netherlands. And that was an adoptee group with all children from India. And we shared some stories. Some traveled to India with their parents. And they talked about the DNA test of my heritage. And yeah, that's the way that I had to do a DNA test because everyone did it. And I thought, oh, wow, maybe there is someone out there, some relatives. I was just curious about it. So yes, I did the test in 2017.
1: Now tell me about the moment you found out that Minal was actually your sister.
2: Yeah, it was an amazing moment. I was just putting my son to bed and then the messenger Facebook popped up off my phone and Minal texted me and she said, hey, do you remember me? I'm Minal. We shared some letters when we were young. Do you remember me? And well, she said, maybe we are sisters because I got a DNA match and is this your profile on MyHeritage? So I deleted the app from MyHeritage because I was in the MyHeritage DNA bank from 2017 and I didn't got any matches. So I was waiting and waiting. And all the time I didn't got any relatives. So I deleted the app. So I didn't got the email where we're saying you've got a DNA match.
1: Wow.
2: When she popped off of my phone, I reinstalled the MyHeritage app, and yeah, I got the email from MyHeritage with you've got a DNA match, and it's Minal.
1: Unbelievable. So, yeah. It's an unbelievable story that a childhood friend to whom you were drawn to so deeply would turn out to be your biological sister. Tell me a little bit about what happened after that when you came back together.
2: Well, that was last Tuesday. I got to see her for the first time. And yeah, I saw her. We met in a park with our partners. I turned around and I saw her and everything fell into places. In our young years, we felt a little bit lonely sometimes and searching for that one thing we didn't have. And I felt it with her and she felt it with me as well. But yeah, we didn't know that we were real sisters back then. And now everything fell into places and I thought, you're my missing puzzle piece. And she told me that she was sometimes lonely as in our lives there were things that happened because my father died and that's the one thing you need a sister back out there so she can support you and I could support her in the difficult times of her lives but also in the beautiful things in life like the birth of our children so yeah, in that moment when I grabbed her and all those tears were just falling from my eyes, it was just an amazing moment. And I thought, I'm never gonna let you go now. So yeah, it is beautiful, but also very emotional.
1: It's a very, very touching story. As you look to the future, do you have any plans with your sister?
2: Yes. We have some plans. We would love to go to India together and we'd love to go walking on the streets and, well, just being together, going to India, going to Mumbai again, where we were born. And that's a big wish. That's a really big wish of us. And spending time together with the family and with our children. Hopefully we can spend some Christmas time together. That's what I'm looking forward to. Yeah.
1: Well, your world just got so much bigger. What a wonderful, wonderful story. Good luck to you, Mina. Thank you for telling us about your reunion.
2: Thank you. Thank you so much. Yes.
0: Mina Heltink discovered her childhood friend, Minal Thaisa, was actually her biological sister. We reached her in Hemert, the Netherlands.

0: For many hockey-loving families across Canada, Hockey Night in Canada, Punjabi Edition, is a Saturday night staple. But after more than 18 years on air, Sportsnet announced today that those beloved broadcasts are coming to an end. The program aired on Omni Television, with a roster of South Asian presenters bringing Canada's national pastime to life in Punjabi. But it once ran on CBC Airwaves. And when this network announced it was canceling it back in 2011, former As It Happens host Carol Off spoke with Sukhpreet Singh, the creator of the telecast's official Facebook group.
1: The draw is the fact that it's the play-by-play and the commentary, it's all in Punjabi. And for that reason, they're able to understand the game, they're able to learn the game. You know, as soon as they get here, if they've immigrated here, they know that hockey is the focal point of Canadian culture here. And this allows them to learn that game and really, you know, get interested, whether, you know, they're in Vancouver, Calgary, Toronto, Montreal. These are some of the hubs where the Punjabi community is. They're really able to engage with those teams there. During the Canucks Cup run in Surrey here, where there's a very large Punjabi population, they had huge celebrations on Scott Road, almost as big as the ones downtown. So it really helped them engage. And now that was only watching, you know, one or two games every Saturday night. But the rest of the time, they were watching the regular broadcast in English, and they were still able to follow the game because they've learned the rules now, and they know what's going on with the team. And it just really brought everyone together, you know, all the different generations.
2: What's the Punjabi word for hockey?
1: Hockey. Yeah, that's exactly it. Just hockey, and some of the words can be translated. Some are just straight, and they use the English words.
2: He shoots, he scores?
1: He shoots, he scores is Maria Shot Kita Goal. I grew up watching Hockey Night in Canada. And when the Punjabi broadcast came out, it was a great opportunity to really get the entire community engaged.
0: That was Sukhpreet Singh, creator of the official Facebook group for Hockey Night in Canada's Punjabi language broadcast on CBC, speaking with former As It Happens host Carol Off in 2011. Now today, Rogers Sportsnet announced Hockey Night in Canada Punjabi Edition will not be returning.

It's large, fuzzy, a deep orange color, and it plays a crucial role as a pollinator in Patagonia. The giant bee in question is called Bombus delbomi, and it's one of the eye-catching contenders for the 2026 Invertebrate of the Year Award. Now, the annual competition presented by the Guardian newspaper pits various invertebrates against each other as a celebration of the world.

0: holds many spineless species. Voting ends Sunday, and in the time he has left, Anton Gradishek, the researcher who nominated Bombus dalbomi, is hoping to generate some buzz for the bee. We reached Professor Gradishek in Ljubljana, Slovenia.
1: Anton, on a scale of 1 to 10, how confident are you that this invertebrate is going to take the title?
2: Well, let's say 9. I think the Bombus dalbomi is a glorious furry creature, but there are some really strong contenders still in the competition.
1: What is it that makes this bee so special?
2: First of all, when I saw it for the first time in Argentina, in Patagonia, it is just glorious. It's huge. It flies around, it bumbles around, I could say, when it's climbing on the flowers, and it's producing a sound that's really low, like zzz. So you can actually hear it before you see it.
1: Before we go deeper into the life of this bee, I want to try and imagine it for a moment. For folks who have never seen it, what does it look like?
2: Okay, so it's like 4 centimeters big. This is the queen. So the queens are bigger, the workers are smaller. It's very hairy, fluffy. It's kind of orangey, brown, reddish colors. Funny enough, the nickname in Spanish is El Moscardón, which means a flying mouse. So you can imagine a little flying furry rodent. Imagine like a furry mouse flying around. That could be kind of it.
1: It almost looks like a bee wearing a very fuzzy jacket. It's just, it's so big. And you were just talking.
2: I love this comparison.
1: You were just talking about the sound that it makes, and you use bioacoustics to gauge the presence of the bee. That's how you know it's out there in Patagonia. You shared some of that audio with us, so I just want to play a moment of the bee sound. That is unbelievable. That sounds so heavy and deep. Why does it have such a deep buzzing sound?
2: So basically it's because of the size. So, you know, the smaller the insects go, the faster they can flap their wings. Imagine a mosquito. Mosquito would be like, it's tiny. So this one is huge. This is one of the key aspects of our bioacoustics study, because we are comparing them between the sounds that they produce with the sounds of introduced species from Europe that are also large but smaller than the dalbomi bee. When we hear the buzz, we can see in what frequency range they are. So we can identify only by listening if we are working with native species or with introduced species. And if you just have microphones, that's much easier to study than having a bunch of people out in the field doing manual monitoring.
1: You were just mentioning the number of threats that it's facing, and this was so interesting. The piece about the European bees plays into that. So this bee is a really important part of Patagonia's ecosystem. It faces a number of threats. Maybe you could describe some of those.
2: So, yeah, I mean, it's very representative of the threats pollinators are facing in general. So that would be habitat destruction, climate change, and invasive species. In this case, it's invasive bees from, well, bumblebees from Europe that are outcompeting the native species for resources. And they also carry parasites that, let's say, are common in Europe, but are not common. They're not present in Patagonia, so they can infect the native species with some kind of mites, which can then affect native populations.
1: But those European bees weren't introduced by accident. This was intentional.
2: Correct. European bumblebees were brought for pollination purposes because bumblebees are very important pollinators, and they're used for commercial crops such as fruit trees or tomatoes or blueberries. So they just brought them because there were not so many dalbomi and other pollinators apparently. So if no local pollinator can pollinate it efficiently, then a solution, as it would seem, is bring the pollinator as well. But then it also brings all kinds of issues related to invasive species.
1: Yeah, sure. I mean, there's a lot of ethical and ecological questions to be asked there. How does a competition like this one support conservation efforts?
2: We can see the bumblebees as the pandas of the insect world. You know, a panda is an iconic animal. Everybody knows it. Everybody loves it. And if you want to preserve the pandas in their natural environment, then you actually have to preserve and take care of the entire habitat of the ecosystem. So from this perspective, I would say that bumblebees is a very good indicator. Like, if you want to protect it, we have to do a lot about environment in general.
1: In the meantime, voting for Invertebrate of the Year closes on Sunday. So this is your chance for the folks listening to make a final pitch for the bumblebee that you love most, your flying mouse. What would be the reason that you think folks should vote?
2: First of all, it looks great. Second of all, it's a mascot for a bigger picture, which is preservation of habitat for pollinators, and also the importance of pollinators have for worldwide ecosystem in general.
1: Well, good luck to the Bombus dalbomi. Thank you so much, Anton.
2: Thank you.
0: Anton Gradišek is an associate professor at the Joseph Stefan Institute in Ljubljana, Slovenia. That's where we reached him.
1: We're going to take a short break now. When we return, nothing to celebrate. Afghanistan is officially marking 5 years of Taliban rule. But for millions of women and girls, the reality is bleak and only getting worse.
0: And outfoxed. After a Scottish man catches a fox stealing his milk bottles, we use the occasion to revisit the story of another wily thief who pilfered more than 200 shoes in 1 year. Stay tuned. I'm Ramraj Srivendran.
1: And I'm Saroja Coelho.

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1: Hi, I'm Jock Mopenico. Tomorrow morning on In Town and Out, who says Nerf blasters are just for kids? We'll meet the grown-ups organizing their own games of Nerf Tag. And we'll hear about Closets Are for Clothes, a drag show where performers share their stories of coming out.
2: People do not belong in closets. You shouldn't be hiding from anybody, not even yourself.
1: That's tomorrow morning from 6 to 9 on In Town and Out.
0: The news is next. Coming up in half an hour, it's Commotion.
3: I'm Emile Niazi, sitting in for El Amin Abdel Mahmoud. The late chef Anthony Bourdain changed the way a lot of people think about food. You'll hear about Tony, a new biopic of his life, which looks at the beginnings of his career in the kitchen.
4: From CBC News, The World This Hour, I'm Ethel Musa. Donald Trump's leading trade representative warns the U.S. will not tolerate any tariff retaliation from Canada. The U.S. president is threatening Canada with new tariffs due to kick in next Wednesday. Jameson Greer says the move is about protecting the U.S. economy.
5: Canadians have banned the sale of American wine and spirits. We have an uneven dairy treatment. In some instances, Canada gives the EU better treatment on dairy than they give us, their best customer. And then we have a variety of other issues on procurement. I mean, those things have to be resolved.
4: Meanwhile, Greer is talking to Canadian negotiators hoping to ward off the new levies. Sources close to the negotiations tell CBC a trade deal will likely involve Canada conceding in three areas that Washington sees as irritants, specifically duties on some cars imported from the U.S., provincial bans on American alcohol, and better access to the Canadian dairy market. Luigi Mangione has admitted to killing UnitedHealthcare CEO Brian Thompson outside a Manhattan hotel in 2024. Mangione pleaded guilty to federal charges in relation to the killing in a New York courtroom. He is facing similar state charges, something his lawyers want thrown out. Mitch McCann in New York explains.
6: After telling Judge Margaret Garnett on Friday,

0: Friday that he wished to plead guilty to two federal charges of stalking resulting in death. The judge asked Luigi Mangione to explain why he believed he was guilty of the charges, which both carry possible life sentences. Mangione said that after suffering from years of back pain, he emailed United Healthcare while posing as an investor to find out more about their New York conference. He said he printed a gun with a 3D printer and said, "I shot Mr. Thompson in Manhattan." Outside court, Mangione's lawyer, Karen Friedman Agnifilo, told reporters that the guilty plea should see the separate state case dropped, with the trial due to start next month.
1: New York law does not permit a person to be prosecuted and punished twice for the exact same crime.
0: Sentencing in the federal case will take place in December. Mitch McCann for CBC News, New York.
2: The Ontario Court of Appeal has ruled the provincial government has the right to rip out some of Toronto's bike lanes. The Doug Ford government planned to get rid of 19 kilometers of bike lanes in an effort to improve traffic flow. Last year, a judge ruled the removal would be unconstitutional because it would put people at increased risk of harm and death. But today, three judges ruled there is no constitutional obligation to regulate the use of roads in any particular manner. Officials in BC's Okanagan Valley have downgraded evacuation orders for thousands of residents forced to leave due to the Bald Range wildfire. An evacuation alert is now in place for all properties in Peachland, but most residents of nearby Summerland still don't know when they can return home. Mayor Doug Holmes says there is a re-entry plan, but it will not be implemented until it's safe for residents to return to their properties.
3: I think we have a good plan in place, but everybody won't be able to go back at once.
2: The fire is still burning out of control. It has grown to an estimated 191 square kilometers, but it's now moving away from the community. In central England, a wildfire destroyed at least 18 homes. Britain is enduring its fifth extreme heat wave of the summer. The UK has already experienced more wildfires than the previous worst year, 2025, and it's only August.
4: The ground conditions are bone dry, not something we are necessarily used to. Fires are spreading incredibly rapidly.
2: Phil Garrigan is the chair of the National Fire Chiefs Council.
4: The demands have probably outstripped the capability of the UK Fire and Rescue Service to provide that level of response.
2: A train derailed in Essex today, the second derailment within less than 24 hours. The cause has not yet been determined, but experts warn the heat could be responsible. Images from the scene show train tracks seemingly buckled from the heat. And that is your world this hour. I'm Idil Musa.
5: Here's a look at the forecast for Ottawa. Tonight, partly cloudy. There is a 30% chance of showers and a low of 12 degrees. Tomorrow, mix of sun and cloud, high of 24 degrees. Humidex making that feel more like 26 and a high UV index of 7. So a day for sunscreen and hats. And finally, looking ahead to Sunday to finish the weekend, cloudy, 40% chance of showers once again. The high is 20 degrees and the low is 16 degrees.
6: Hello again and welcome back. I'm Saroja Coelho.
7: And I'm Ramraj Shavendran. This is As It Happens, the Friday edition, part two. Coming up,
6: delayed fuse. Experts on the Pacific island of Guadalcanal are finding and defusing explosives that have been left dormant for more than 80 years since a pivotal Second World War battle.
7: Pulling together, an American tourist and a green thumb took it upon herself to weed the garden beds around an historic St. John's building and even came back later in her vacation to finish the job.
6: And legendary heist. A Scot was missing his milk bottles, but after unfairly blaming vegans for stealing his deliveries, he learns a fox is the real culprit. Stay tuned.
7: In Afghanistan tonight, there are preparations for a celebration. Tomorrow marks 5 years since the Taliban retook the country by force. Today, the group's black and white banners have been hung in public spaces, and vendors are selling black and white flags for men to wave. But millions of Afghan women and girls won't be attending the festivities. Their activities and public appearance are restricted under Taliban law. Zara Joya won't be there either. Ms. Joya is an Afghan journalist and founder of

0: of Rukhsana Media, a group that describes its mission as giving voice to Afghan women. Ms. Joya now lives in exile. We reached her in London.
1: Zahra, what are you feeling tonight as we approach 5 years since the Taliban's return to power?
2: Well, thank you so much for having me. It is a very dark moment, and it reminds me that my loss when I was in Kabul 5 years ago, I lost everything. And it reminds me the loss of women's rights across my country in Afghanistan. Millions of women and girls have been denied from their basic rights. And it is honestly incredible, difficult for me to say that how I am sad today, how it is difficult for us to believe that the Taliban for 5 years in power and they have done so much against women.
1: What do you remember about that day 5 years ago as the Taliban started moving across Afghanistan and into Kabul?
2: Yeah, so in that day, obviously, the first thing that the Taliban did was they opened prison doors and that they released hundreds of thousands of prisoners. And the second thing was they ordered the women to stay at home. And I do remember that I was at my home, was so much news. The phone stopped working. You know, I lost my connection with my network and the world. And then I thought that I can go to the shop, local shop, to fix it. But then suddenly I realized that, no, I am not allowed to leave the house because I am a woman. And I was not independent anymore. I was relied on male members of my family.
1: What's happened to the Taliban's promises that women and girls would be able to pursue work and education?
2: I think Taliban just lied to the international community, to the people of Afghanistan, and they did nothing. I was, I think, one of the first Afghan female journalists that I had the chance to do an interview with one of the Taliban leader in Moscow in 2019. So when I asked this question about the girls' education, he clearly lied to me. He said, yes, we will allow the girls to go to school, but it was wrong, absolutely.
1: Well, I'll read you what the official statement has been most recently. A Taliban spokesperson says that the government is, quote, working to establish conditions under which women and girls can attend classrooms or university campuses in line with Islamic Sharia laws, unquote. What do the women and girls that you're in touch with make of statements like that?
2: Well, the Taliban supreme leader issued more than 400 decrees, and about 100 of these target women directly. So how we can believe that this Taliban spokesperson is right, or the Taliban supreme leader and the whole Taliban regime? So I am regularly in contact with women inside the country, and obviously I have my colleagues who are working in secret as a journalist inside the country. They are telling me that how women are dealing with this terrible situation. First, they don't have the right to move their house freely. They have to have a male guardian with them if they go outside, if they visit a doctor. And also the deprivation of girls from education. I mean, during these 5 years, many women and girls, they attempt suicide. And they are now living in anxiety, with depression, with stress. And one of my colleagues recently sent me a very painful message, which she says, these days when I leave the house for a story or for an interview, I feel like I am a soldier and I'm going to the battle of the field of the battlefield. And she says, I have no idea whether I can return to my house safely or not.
1: What do you say to the Taliban's claim that it's brought peace to the streets of Afghanistan?
2: Well, it is wrong. It is absolutely a technique to foolish, you know, to say something that we brought peace, I think one of Afghan women rights defender, Dr. Siba Samar, said something beautifully, that she says, you can find peace in graveyard. I mean, and there is a lot of pressure. There is no freedom of speech. Nobody can criticize the Taliban. Nobody can talk about their problem, because there is always a punishment, a torture exists for those that they will do it.
1: Zahra, that's a really dark picture that you're painting. In spite of this, you keep writing, you keep working with undercover journalists in Afghanistan, you keep moving ahead. Where do you look for hope?
2: Well, actually, I wrote a book, it's called The Vanishing Girl of Kabul in Afghanistan, and it ends with a hope. I confuse sometimes that how I can be hopeful in the among the darkness, but I think I always believe that hope, we should keep and the hope alive. And that is the one thing that gives us strength to move forward and to fight for change. And also the other issue, my generation, women in Afghanistan, they are completely different. In 1990, nobody could speak about the Taliban pressure, about the Taliban brutality against women. But now imagine, every woman inside the country, now they are their own journalists. You know, they have a smartphone, they have technology. They know about their rights. They know about what they want. And they know about how education is something, a wonderful thing for them.
1: Well, Zahra, thank you for joining us as we look back on 5 years of Taliban rule. Thank you.
2: Thanks for having me.
0: Zahra Joya is the founder of Rukhsana Media. Her book, The Vanishing Girl of Kabul, Betrayal, Hope, and the Extraordinary Fight for Women's Rights, is due out in October. We reached her in London.

0: Eight decades after the battle ended, Emma Saunders wants the casualties to stop. Ms. Saunders is a program officer for mine-clearing charity Halo Trust on the tiny Pacific island of Guadalcanal. Now, the island was the site of the 1942 battle between Japanese and U.S. forces that became a symbol of the brutality of that war. Key to the battle was a 25-kilometer trail that 7,000 malarial and malnourished Japanese soldiers were ordered to cut through the jungle. The soldiers called it the White Bone Road, but they didn't just leave behind their bones. They left behind huge quantities of ammunition and artillery shells as well. Ammunition and artillery shells that are still injuring and killing people to this day. That's why Emma Saunders has been very carefully working to map the road's exact route. We reached her in Guadalcanal.
1: Emma, what is it like to go into the jungle and stand on the White Bone Road where so many Japanese soldiers lost their lives?
2: It's a bit of a surreal experience because me and the team, we're just walking through dense jungle. We leave the last village before we go into the hills. And then a few hours later, we come across some old artillery, some old mortars. And it's kind of a bit of a surreal reminder of all the things that happened there over 80 years ago in somewhere where you would not expect it.
1: How did you find the road's old route?
2: Well, old maps show kind of a rough idea of where the route is. We don't know the exact route that the Japanese took. So through identifying these old bombs along the route, we're kind of able to piece together a more accurate picture of exactly where the trail went. So we've been taking GPS coordinates along the way, and it really helps us to piece together this route, which we can then share with the government, and hopefully that can aid tourism within the country.
1: It's an exceptional history along that route. Soldiers were carrying bags of rice. They were carrying weapons with them. Could you feel that history around you as you were moving?
2: Interestingly, no. Simply because the jungle has completely reclaimed most parts of the trail. So the area that we were working in is near the end of the trail, where the trail splits off into two, and the Japanese launched their attack to try and reclaim Henderson Airfield, which was the main hub of fighting. But when you go towards the airport where the trail ends, there you can see the battlefield almost intact in many ways. You can see barbed wire, you can see telephone cables. And then, of course, you can see the unexploded ordnance, which is still lying around on top and under the surface of the ground.
1: How dangerous is the old ordnance that was left behind?
2: It still contains explosives, so it still has the capacity to explode. And in a lot of ways, after 80 years, it becomes a little bit more unpredictable. So from the seawater and from heavy rain, the items start to corrode a little bit. So it's not that they become more dangerous, it's that they become more unpredictable.
1: What kinds of things have you heard from people living in the area about what happens when those old explosives go off?
2: So most of the accidents that have been reported to us involve fires. So when local communities are cooking or doing barbecues or burning rubbish, so if there's an item below the surface of the ground, even if it's fairly deep, if the heat of the fire gets so intense that it interacts with the bomb under the surface, that can trigger a detonation and cause an explosion. So that's kind of the vast majority of cases that we see.
1: What about children? Do they discover the unexploded ordnance?
2: Actually, it generally, a lot of the time, is children. It's children who are out playing, out in the jungle, in the bush. They're curious. They want to know what this rusty-looking bit of metal is. And so part of the work that we've been doing in Solomon Islands is risk education, teaching local communities and children how to stay safe, what to look out for, and what to do when they come across a bomb and who to report it to.
1: What makes you want to do this kind of work, Emma?
2: I've always worked in the sector, but before I worked in research, and it's harder to kind of feel like the work you're doing is having a a quantifiable impact. Whereas here, every bomb that we report to the police is potentially a life saved, or it's one bomb less that can help people live and work safely in Solomon Islands.
1: And once you and your colleagues finish clearing Whitebone Road, what do you hope will happen next?
2: At the moment, we've just been doing what we call non-technical survey. So this is where we look at old archives, records, maps, and then we go into the community and we kind of verify what the records are telling us. The communities will tell us about past accidents, the kind of ordnance that they've been finding. And we use that to prioritize the areas that are most in need of clearance. So starting from next month, we move into the next phase of operations. So this is work that's funded by the US government. So in this next stage of work, we're moving into the clearance phase.
1: We're reaching you just days before the 81st anniversary of Imperial Japan's surrender during the Second World War. What goes through your mind when you think about how enduring this conflict's legacy has been?
2: So even though we're reflecting on the history of the conflict 81 years ago, we're also looking forward towards the clearance of the land, to everyday people being able to live and work safely, to being able to develop community initiatives. So one of our first clearance tasks that we're going to be working on is a nursing college, which will help the local area, the province, train up nurses. So while we're reflective, we're also excited about this new stage of work that we're moving into now.
1: Well, I wish you luck with your work, Emma. Thanks for telling us about it today.
2: Thank you very much. Nice to talk to you.
0: Emma Saunders is a program officer with Halo Trust in the Solomon Islands. We reached her on the island of Guadalcanal.

0: The former provincial legislature in St. John's is a popular draw for tourists to Newfoundland and Labrador. But even after a multi-million dollar renovation, the historic site's garden beds and paths are in serious need of some TLC. Enter Sharon Adams. The avid gardener was visiting from Michigan when she noticed the weeds. So she pulled some up. And then she couldn't just stop there. Here's Ms. Adams talking to CBC reporter Daryl Roberts.
1: Well, yesterday we did a tour of the Lieutenant Governor's grounds, and then we came over here, and we did a nice tour here, a talking tour, and as we were leaving, I noticed weeds along the steps and around the columns, and I thought, oh, what a shame. And so I just, as we were walking away, I picked a few weeds, and they pulled up wonderful, because I don't have any gloves or anything, so they pulled up really good. So that was what inspired me to come over this morning. It was a slow day. I leave tomorrow, and so I thought, why not?
2: A lot of people would maybe spend the last day of their vacation lying down in the sun, relaxing. You're not doing that. Why did you decide to spend the day doing this?
1: I am a gardener, and weeds and dead flowers need attention. So that was only my motivation, just to make it look better.
2: And it's not just you anymore. You have a few other people joining you. How did this come about?
1: Well, I'm over here just pulling away, and that gentleman, I've forgotten his name right at the moment, came over and offered me water and wanted to know where I was from and why I was doing this. And he went home and got an extra garbage bags and tools and got the nice gentleman, Michael, to come over and help. And now we've got the wife and...
2: the whole crew.
1: I hate to go home.
2: Well, and you got the tour of the colonial building yesterday. You know, this is the former legislature. The provincial government spent millions of dollars, millions and millions of dollars, refurbishing
1: yeah.
2: and renovating, you know, both the inside and the outside of this building before. So what do you think it says that, you know, it has gotten to the point where it needs to be weeded like this?
1: Well, maybe ladies garden clubs could put their sign up, this is my spot, and weed. You've got some pretty flowers here that the weeds are taking over. You don't really see them. And that's how I happened to notice that there really were flowers here. Mm-hmm. When you're a gardener and in a garden club, it just is in your soul.
0: That was American tourist Sharon Adams talking to CBC Newfoundland and Labrador reporter Daryl Roberts.

0: Gordon Campbell gets regular milk deliveries to his home in Glasgow, Scotland, but on multiple occasions last month, when he opened the door in the morning to retrieve a fresh bottle, nothing was there. Determined to get to the bottom of the milk mystery, he set up a camera and told Southwest News Service that he suspected the culprit might be a, quote, militant vegan. But when he went to check the footage, he saw a big-eared, wide-eyed little fox trotting up to his doorstep and leaving with its booty. And in the end, Mr. Campbell says it's all forgiven, mostly because the fox is really cute. It's a sentiment residents in Furin, Germany, can relate to. In 2009, they had a fox of their own with a proclivity for thievery. And even though it stole nearly 200 shoes over the course of a year, they couldn't be mad. At the time, Count Rudolf von Kesselstadt told former host Carol Off how they finally found the fox with a fetish for footwear.
1: When we were looking at a special part where we wanted to cut down some trees, we actually found one or two shoes on the ground there. And when we really looked at it exactly, we could find that these holes were digged by a fox.
2: Now, why do you think this fox was stealing the shoes?
1: I think they're just toys. And when we could see that from a few shoes, he took the

0: inside of the soul he took out. So it could also be that he loves cheese.
1: That's disgusting. Some kind of protein in those that they like.
0: Hope so.
1: What are you going to do with all those shoes that you've recovered?
0: Yesterday, we put them out in front of our castle, which was quite famous. So many shoes in one row. And we had an announcement in the newspaper that people could come and try and get their shoes. And 1,700 people came, were looking in the shoes, and there was one woman with a big family. She took 6 shoes home, but there were still 4 another missing.
1: Did you lose any shoes?
0: No, because I'm not leaving my shoes outside of my door. But in the last 2 days, another shoes were already disappeared again. And we love the foxes in the woods. We just can say, everybody, keep your shoes inside, then they won't be stolen.
1: And what do people of 4M say when you warn them they should keep their shoes indoors?
0: I don't think they will do it, but they were really amused about this story and about all these shoes. And I'm sure there are a lot of more shoes inside or under the ground.
1: In the fox's den.
0: Right.
1: It's quite a fox. Have you named the fox yet?
0: No, we didn't give him a name. It's our fox, and that's it.
2: From our archives, that was Count Rudolf von Kesselstadt talking to Karoloff in 2009. Now here's Metric with For Kicks.

0: This is Metric with For Kicks, taking us to the end of As It Happens for Friday, August 14th.
1: As It Happens was produced this week by Leila Aumont, Leslie Amundson, Cassie Argow, and Nisha Chowdhury.
0: Livia Dyring, Chris Harbour, Kayla McLean, Kevin Robertson, and Chris Trowbridge.
1: Will Yar was our technician this week. Devin Nguyen is our director. Morgan Passy is our senior producer. And the executive producer of As It Happens is Chloe Shantz-Hilkes.
0: We'd also like to thank some other people who helped out this week. Allison Dempster in Calgary, Mary Catherine McIntosh in Halifax, Artie Sarkissian in Iqaluit, Susan McKenzie in Montreal, Emma Godmere in Ottawa, Alana Kelly in Squamish, Daryl Roberts in St. John's, Lakshani Sathyanathan, Emma Smith, Brandy Weikley, and Luke Williams in Toronto, and Penman in Vancouver, Suzanne Dufresne in Winnipeg. I'm Ramraj Sravendran. As It Happens, we'll be back Monday.
1: And I'm Saroja Coelho. Enjoy your weekend.

0: Michelle Jobin are all here to chat about it. Welcome back to the show.
1: Hello.
2: Hello.
1: Thanks so much.
0: Nice to see you all here with me. It's great. It's going to be good for my, ease when I'm not just talking to, like, the television. Before we get into it, here's a little taste of the film.
3: One roll hard, one catch fries, two sets, full.
4: You know I can cook, too.
5: Excuse me?
4: Kid says he's a cook, chef.
5: Yeah, wonderful.
4: I'm not a cook. I'm a writer.
0: That's a clip from Tony, and it focuses on the summer of 1975 when a 19-year-old Anthony Bourdain got his first kitchen job in Provincetown, Massachusetts. Michelle, you were a little hesitant when you first heard that there was a biopic coming out about Anthony Bourdain. What do you think of Tony, the film?
1: I was hesitant initially. I will say that I like the film, but as someone that was a fan of his work, someone that was fortunate enough to interview Tony, 15, 16 years ago, my trepidation about it initially was the concern about it might be focused on details of the later years of his life, things that might be speculative or salacious in some way. But when I learned that it was focusing on his formative years, the framework of which he set out in Kitchen Confidential already, I thought, okay, there's something here. And then I was very excited to hear it was Dominic Sessa playing him because I loved him in The Holdovers. So I was much happier about that. Seeing the film, I think there's really an emotional core there that speaks to a lot of the truth that Anthony Bourdain talked about in his books about who he was at that time in his life. And I think it also captures a lot about restaurant culture, a snapshot in time, and what it was like to work in the kitchen. So overall, I really did enjoy the film.
0: Barry, before we get deeper into the whys, what did you think of the movie?
6: Yeah, I'm a fan of it as well. I think it works as a Bourdain slice of life. I feel it's a coming of age film. It's a restaurant culture film, and it's a really good one perfect summer movie. The small coastal town, it's no accident that at one point they're seeing Jaws in the background there. It's just, that one, sparkly slice of life in which a young person's path changes forever.
0: Ivy, you've interviewed Bourdain many times over his career, and as Michelle mentioned, he's played by Dominic Sessa, who people might remember from The Holdovers. How do you think he captures Bourdain?
7: I first interviewed Bourdain in 2010, and we hit it off. And I got to spend time with him over the years before his death. I think that the Bourdain we all knew didn't exist when this movie was shot, right? Mm-hmm. He was 19. So what Dominic did, I think he perfectly gave us this guy who's on the cusp of teenager turning into adult. He's really cocky and arrogant. He doesn't know anything. And he also put in a bit of what we all came to know about Bourdain, that swagger that's there. Mm. And I think that Dominic sort of has this face that just is the 70s. It just felt so right. There was no Botox or fillers. It just feels like it felt authentic and it really felt immersive.
0: Mm-hmm. I read that Dominic Sessa didn't want to do like any, accent work or like too much of an imitation. It was about capturing an essence. Do you feel he got that essence?
7: Yeah, totally. And he got the essence of someone walking into a kitchen, not having a clue and trying to brave their way through, and just the stupidity of a 19-year-old guy.
0: Barry, this is Matt Johnson's latest film since his breakout success with Nirvana, the band, the show, the movie last year. For fans of his, work, is a quiet biopic about a celebrity chef out of left field?
6: Yeah, I think when this project was announced, a lot of the Nirvana hive, which is a very dedicated and fervent
0: committed
6: fan
0: hive
6: base, was surprised. Mm. It did feel like a little bit of a left field departure. But if you watch the film, I don't think you have to go peel back too many layers to find how it is very much a piece of his canon and filmography. It's about just like Nirvana, just like Blackberry, just like Operation Avalanche and the Dirties. It is about immaturity coming to a fork in the road.

0: and deciding what you have to do with yourself and with a kind of personality that either portends disaster or genius. And it's about these, it's about one man finding out, you know, that he is in desperate need of a good butt kicking, as opening line goes, and figuring himself out. And I feel that's a lot of what Matt Johnson's filmography is about as a whole.
1: Yes, true. But, you know, I also think of him as this kind of like run and gun, like shoot where you can kind of guy. And it feels like he's taking maybe some baby steps into like a more traditional Hollywood type of film.
0: Yeah, I mean, you know, for this film, he was working without a lot of his longtime collaborators in the Canadian system. That kind of run and gun, you know, guerrilla style filmmaking that we associate his work with, especially in Nirvana, especially in Blackberry. Mm-hmm. And that was so informed by his work with cinematographer Jared Rapp. Jared wasn't on this film. Matt's usual editors were on the film, but that was only in post. So when he was down there in Cape Cod filming this, he was more surrounded by a Hollywood kind of machine, courtesy of Studio A24. Mm-hmm. But you can see him work within that. You know, he's working with the cinematographer, Michael Bauman, who did One Battle After Another with Paul Thomas Anderson and a lot of PTA's work. And you can kind of see them finessing the language of what Matt did in the Canadian system into the American system. There's a lot of over-the-shoulder shots which kind of convey the intensity and extreme conditions of a kitchen. At the same time, you have like, there's a beautiful shot in there of the beach house that they go to for this party late at night. It's like 2 seconds frozen in time, just a perfect kind of summer image that you can imagine them crafting in a very classical, rich Hollywood style. So it all works, but it is a definite sense of maturity, perhaps. You know, so it's Matt Johnson maturing into the Hollywood system, just as you know, Anthony is maturing into the world of high-end kitchen. So it can be viewed as a different kind of movie, but with the same kind of energy coursing through it.
1: I love that. Ivy, this biopic is loosely based on a few chapters from Bourdain's hit memoir, Kitchen Confidential. As someone who has cooked in a lot of kitchens, talk to me about this book. I know it's meant a lot to a lot of people. So what did it mean to you, and how do you feel the movie captured that world?
2: Well, I spent 10 years in kitchens, and at the beginning of my cooking career is when I read Kitchen Confidential. And it was such a huge, it had such a huge impact on me, because we had celebrity chefs, like we had Food Network, but those celebrity chefs did not really relate to what it was really like in a kitchen, you know? And then this book comes out and this guy is celebrating dirty line cooks, which is what I was. And, you know, I was, for most of my career, I was the only woman in the kitchen. So I thought of myself as a guy. I sort of had to survive. And so when I read that book, I just like related to it so deeply, regardless of gender, because I was already so immersed in that kind of world anyway. But it really felt like this guy sees us, he understands what it's like, and he wrote about it, and it, like, the writing was so incredible. So yeah, it had a huge impact, and I think that in the movie, you know, the kitchen totally looks authentic. It's a mess. I don't know if they had linen service back in Providence in the 70s. It looks like they didn't. But, I think the kitchen was maybe a little too sedate, but yeah, a lot of it felt authentic. I never snorted coke on the line when I was working in kitchens, and I never saw that, but I'm sure it happened, especially in the 70s.
1: Mm-hmm. No comment. Michelle, you interviewed Bourdain, and you've worked in food media for more than 20 years. How did Bourdain's work affect your industry?
3: Well, I think to Ivy's point, I think before Kitchen Confidential, content, to use a 2026 term, that was in and around, which was not at the time, was when we look at the Food Network, for example, Emeril Lagasse, Bobby Flay, the content was in the service of the viewer or the reader. It was instructional. And Kitchen Confidential, A Cook's Tour, this was partially, this was also telling the story about the restaurant industry in a very, very real, gritty way, but it was also kind of like, let's peel back the curtain and let you into our world.

0: something cool. So it felt a little bit less that it was focused directly on what serves the person, the end user of the book or the TV. So it really changed the way we look at telling stories. The integration of food and travel later on became really, really big. But I think at the same time, it sort of had this focus on this really sort of bro, chef, gritty. And there's a dangerous road that we sort of went on that might have sort of eventually veered into maybe thinking that women weren't capable of telling these stories in the same way. So I think that there was definitely a departure, but we also started to look at the culture implications behind food, which I think Tony really, really brought to the forefront in media.
1: Do you think the film was willing to be as ugly and honest as the book was?
0: I think there's definitely some scenes and montages that are quite visceral. You know, there's buckets of seawater, there's vomit, there's blood, there's oysters, there's all these sort of things that do show up. I don't think it can ever be sort of the way Ivy said, quite as messy and quite as intense. And maybe some of it was also amplified for effect. But there were definitely, there was a scene where I'm like, I know exactly, with an oyster, I know exactly what was going to happen at the end of that scene. And if you've worked in a kitchen, you're sort of anticipating that. So it did give me quite a gut reaction in many parts of the film.
2: It's like the ultimate anti-oyster ad, this movie, in a lot of ways.
1: Don't say that. I love oysters.
0: I do, too.
1: Barry, we're seeing a lot of biopics lately about famous men get kind of mixed reviews, let's say. You know, I'm thinking of Michael Jackson, Bruce Springsteen, Bob Dylan. What makes this biopic work?
2: Well, the fact that it's not really a biopic, I think, first and foremost. Like, it is this one summer in this one man's life, and it's kind of very lightly riffing on like one or two chapters in Kitchen Confidential, like toward the very beginning. And frankly, like, I think you could have made this film and called the character Jack, and it would have still been a great film. The Bourdain element is kind of, I feel like, an incentive for audiences. It's an added bonus for some. And yeah, basically, it's not that cradle to the grave thing. That so many of us are used to when we talk about biopics. And, you know, I think also it helps that it does take a lot of liberties. It's not beholden to Tony's, you know, that even the text of Kitchen Confidential, like, there's characters that do not make the transition. It's very much using that as a base to tell its own thing. And I think that's a lot of the reasons why it's successful in its own singular way.
1: Now, Michelle, the film did get a lot of backlash when the trailer first came out. You know, fans, obviously, as you mentioned, said that Bourdain would have hated a biopic. And the trailer makes him look sort of arrogant, hyper-masculine, maybe like a bit of a compulsive liar, and not that thoughtful, self-aware man that we became used to in his later years. What do you make of the way that people sort of want to remember him and how the film sort of treats that legacy?
0: Part of my discomfort with the discourse around the film and sort of just around him in general since he died was that people have developed this really heightened parasocial relationship with Anthony Bourdain. And he is both elevated as a prophet and also sort of in some ways reduced to a quote on an Instagram poster. Like, we're this close to a live, laugh, love thing on the wall. You know what I mean? Yeah. And he was an incredible writer, and he was an incredible storyteller, and he really, really had a culturally important insight. But at the same time, he was a very fallible human being. And he was the first person to say that. So I think it makes total sense when we're focusing on this part of his life. I'm going to paraphrase what he said, but he basically said that he was kind of this insufferable, petulant, angry young man at that time. And that's what we see. He gave us that framework in Kitchen Confidential. He said that about himself. So I love that we are riffing on that theme of that point. I think it makes total sense.
1: Ivy, what do you think of that?
3: I think that I agree with Michelle. I think that the story that they're telling is a slice of life. It gives some foreshadowing. It could be a standalone movie, but if the fact that it is Bourdain's story and we see some aspects that hint at what's to come makes it all the more richer. The fact that later in life he expressed regret about Kitchen Confidential basically being the birthplace of

0: chef bro culture. The fact that in 2017 with Me Too, he was the first male celebrity to speak out against Harvey Weinstein. Like, he lived his life the way he lived his life. He didn't know what was coming. None of us can go back and have a redo. So I like that this is just that 1 year, 19-year-old in the summer, a cocky little shithead. Sorry. and we don't know what's coming. We get a hint of it in the final scene. And I just thought it was, I am hyperbolic when I love something. And I just feel like it was really a magical movie. Mm-hmm. I loved it.
1: Yeah. I had a chance to interview Anthony Bourdain. I even made him some mac and cheese. It was amazing. A little bit too spicy, but he was very generous about his review. And I really remember him for moments like this.
2: You're living off the labor of an oppressed underclass. You feel that there's parity for women and you are paid and treated as well as men?
3: Yes, I think so. Yes. You know why? I think that's because of maids.
2: What are maids?
3: Maids, as in helpers.
4: Maids. Helpers.
3: I think you'll find that actually if you look at Singapore, a lot of women are in the workforce. And the reason why that is so is because everybody's got a maid looking after their child at home. So maids are kind of like the opiate of the masses. That's
2: what it is. Opiate keeps you slothful and laid.
3: Exactly.
1: That's a clip from the Singapore episode of Bourdain's show Parts Unknown. He's eating with a group of young people, and he essentially calls them entitled bourgeoisie. And I loved his ability to say the quiet part out loud, but do it in a kind and generous and open way. You know, he wasn't belittling them, but he was sort of trying to open their eyes to the reality of how they live. Ivy, what do you remember about who he was?
0: I remember that he was really approachable for someone so famous, and that he remembered people's names, and he didn't have an assistant beside him whispering in his ear. I was shocked at that he remembered my name over the years and other people's names. I feel like the fact that he was in the trenches for so long before he got famous. This movie, we see him at 19. Kitchen Confidential wasn't published till he was 44. And he'd already been a heroin addict and gone through the ringer. I feel like that infused him as a celebrity and public figure because he came to it later in life. And he wasn't scared to speak his mind. He was really eloquent. There was something very approachable about him that made everyone feel like they understood him and could, that he was their friend, which I think is why we're all still so in love with him to this day.
1: Yeah, Michelle, what about you? What do you remember about who he was?
5: He was very, in the interview that I had with him, he was very, very generous and, really, you could feel the love that he had for the subject matter that he came across. When I did meet him in person at the event that Ivy hosted, I was actually struck by, it's not that he was reserved or standoffish, but more shy than I expected him to be, which is often the case with a lot of people when you see them and meet them in person versus their on TV persona. I think he was, he created a great cultural awakening that allowed a lot of people to think about not just food differently, but the people behind the food that we eat and the stories that tell and the cultural significance of it. And I think that that's what I will remember about his work the most, that he and the fact that he was open to a very civil debate, that he would sit down with people he disagreed with. Mm-hmm. We are missing that right now. But and have a civil conversation. It's so important because we can't get to any sort of change if we just shut the door and not speak to each other. So I think that was very important. And he showed an example of that.
1: Michelle, I want to pick up on what you just said about his ability to like spotlight workers. He really, I think, brought a lot of humanity and understanding about immigrants and people of color. And that is one of the sort of criticisms of the film is that it, especially in the trailer and the discourse around that, is that it felt very white. So what do you make about the way the film represents workers?
5: He was an absolute champion of immigrants in North America and their the richness that they brought to Kitchen.

0: And he also would call out sort of things about immigration policy that he felt were unjust. He also was, shone a spotlight on people of color and the work that they did and the food that they did. And I feel that there was some of that lacking. There is the character of Tyrone in the film. There is also Tyrone in Kitchen Confidential. But I think in the film, all we know about Tyrone is that he's very strong. He can handle picking up a pan that Tony at his 19-year-old self can't handle, so he can withstand the heat, which there's a lot behind those suggestions. Mm. Tyrone is a black man, and we know he's protective of a younger black man, and we don't really get a black boy, a black teenager. We don't even find out what that relationship really is. Mm-hmm. So I think Tyrone was a figure that Tony really respected, and that comes through in Kitchen Confidential, and we find out more about him. So I think he could have been, I would like to have known more. That character fades into the background about a third of the way through the film, and I would have liked to see more representation of people of color in the film itself. We do have Chef, we have Antonio Banderas' character, who does bring some of the insight of someone that is a newcomer to America into the film, but I think there could have been more. And certainly women as well. I think there could have been a little bit more development of the women in the film.
1: Mm. I see. What do you think?
2: Well, I think it just depicts the way kitchens are. Mm-hmm. I mean, there aren't that many women in kitchens. There are, but there are not a lot. And mm-hmm. back then would have been less. The woman in the restaurant is front of house. Mm-hmm. But I do remember when I hosted his book launch, how it wasn't a given that we were going to get him. And we were sort of negotiating with him through HarperCollins. And I suggested that the guest list would be 50% people from restaurants. And that's when he agreed to do it. Mm. And when we were at the event getting ready to announce him and start it and announce the signing, he said, I want the people who work for a living to line up first. So all the cooks and all the servers and everybody got to line up first. And I watched as they went through and got their book signed. And there was a lot of tears and a lot of hugs. It was a really beautiful event. He really related to people in the industry throughout his career.
1: Mm. Barry, these films tend to reduce celebrities as heroes or tragedies. And obviously, Bourdain's story got complicated at the end there. Very quickly, I have about 30 seconds here for you. Where does this film land on that?
3: I mean, I think it kind of elides all of that, because we get the hints of, addiction and poor decision-making and rash and impulsive views and all of those, less than, stellar qualities. But at the same time, the last image we get, not to spoil it, is him moving on to the next stage of his life with a very hint of promise. And it doesn't need to be that, he passed away due to X, Y, and Z later on. We don't need that postscript necessarily. And in a way, I feel it's honest to the way that the film is constructed, again, because it's like this single slice of his life. It is not that whole arc and narrative. And in a lot of ways, it is a more honest depiction than, say, the Michael Jackson movie, in which it ends with him on top of the world, and then, he went back to his home planet and everything was okay. it's just like, nothing else bad happened. Don't worry. He was amazing. So I feel it takes that danger of the biopic and turns it into something, beneficial for the character.
1: Okay, before I let you go real quick, I want to get a recommendation from each of you for something I should read, watch, or listen to this weekend that feels Bourdain-esque. Ivy, let me start with you.
2: I would suggest the memoir The Greek for Love by James Chatto. It's beautiful food writing. It takes place in Greece. They're restoring an old stone house. It's stunning.
1: Michelle, what about you?
0: There's a Netflix series called High on the Hog, which is hosted by writer Stephen Satterfield. And it is a deep dive into African and African-American food and how that has informed and influenced American, and I would even say North American culture. And it's sort of very much in the spirit of Anthony Bourdain. I think it would have been a show that he appreciates, because it does sort of hold a mirror up to what food means and also who the people behind the food that we eat, what they mean to us.
1: And Barry, last word to you.
3: I'm going to recommend memoir from 2005, I think, by New York.

0: Parker writer Bill Buford called Heat, in which he kind of abandoned his magazine career to work in a kitchen. It is kind of a very singular portrait of a time because he starts off with Mario Batali and doesn't really address many of the issues we would come to think of with Mario. But it is very much a man's passion for mastering culinary techniques, and it's very interesting.
1: Well, thanks again, all of you, for being here. Really appreciate you chatting about this with us.
2: Thank you so much.
3: Thank you.
1: Barry Hertz is the deputy arts editor and film editor for the Globe and Mail. Michelle Jobin is a television host, producer, and writer, and the former host of Toronto Dining. And Ivy Knight is a journalist and former line cook. Her byline can be found in the New York Times, New Yorker, and Food and Wine. Tony is out in theaters now. And that's it for the show today. This week, Commotion was produced by Simi Bassi, Nathan Chizin, Gene Kim, and Nikki Manfredi. Our intern is Amira Benjamin. Our digital producers are Vanya Mutabjia, Amelia Ekbal, and Ray Mona. Our engineer is Sam Hashimi. Our director is Jane Van Cuverden. John Perry is the senior producer. Our executive producer is Beza Seifa. I'm Emil Niazi, sitting in for Elamine Abdel Mahmoud. See you on Monday.
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8: From CBC News, The World This Hour, I'm Ethel Musa. Donald Trump's leading trade envoy says the U.S. won't tolerate any retaliation from Canada if Washington goes ahead with a new round of tariffs next week. The two sides remain far apart on some key issues. Tom Perry has the details.
9: We've been working with our Canadian colleagues.
10: He doesn't call Canadians nasty, like his boss, President Donald Trump, but U.S. Trade Representative Jamieson Greer still had some stern words, pointing out only two countries, Canada and China, have retaliated against U.S. tariffs. Canada has not ruled out further retaliation if Trump imposes new tariffs next week. Greer warned this country to think twice.
9: If a country retaliates against us, we're obviously not going to tolerate that. We'll take action.
10: Greer has met four times over the past 3 weeks with Canada's minister responsible for Canada-U.S. trade, Dominic LeBlanc. Sources say LeBlanc has told provinces and territories to be ready to lift their bans on American alcohol if a deal is reached, but also warned the two sides are far apart and that right now a deal is not imminent. Tom Perry, CBC News, Ottawa.
8: A growing number of BC residents are getting news they'll be able to return home. Thousands were evacuated due to wildfires in the Okanagan region. Officials are now asking for patience as they plan for those returns in phases. The CBC's Michelle Allen reports.
11: The smoke thins over some parts of BC, but the wildfire season is far from over. Some wildfire evacuees near Kelowna got some promising news Friday. First, the evacuation order for Quilpatuck Creek was downgraded to an evacuation alert. Then Peachland residents were told they, too, were downgraded and encouraged to be patient as they try to return home. In Summerland, many wait anxiously to find out whether their homes were burned in the Bald Rain.